0: There are times when we must speak out and not equivocate. Let me always remember the telephone company when I am annoyed by the hook on the doctor's door. I will fight if I must, but usually it won't be necessary, especially if I remember Curtis and the phone company.
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2: This next item is the quest for equal access, innovating blind-centered maps and diagrams. One critical area of access to information that we are concerned about is maps and diagrams. But oftentimes, most people have simply decided that they already know that making maps and diagrams accessible to blind people is too hard, so they haven't worked on it. Our next presenter decided that if maps and diagrams, if no one was going to work on methods for making them available so he could use them, he will just work it out himself. And so he is doing that as a blind person who is a software engineer. He has started his own company called XR Navigation, and he is at the forefront of finding innovative ways to get access to this vital data. He's also a PhD candidate at the Georgia Institute of Technology. You should know that he received an NFB scholarship in 2012, so he meets a high standard. And his work is one of the tools that public entities might use to fulfill the resolution that was passed at our convention last year regarding access to maps by higher education institutions and other entities. He's here on this stage for the first time, but he's no stranger to the Federation, and in fact, we were aware of his efforts to innovate in mapping, so the Federation made a strategic contribution to help him with the early stage work of his mapping project. For the first time in his capacity as Chief Executive Officer of XR Navigation, please welcome Brandon Biggs.

0: Thank you so much, Mr. President. I want to start by telling a story that demonstrates why accessible digital maps and spatial diagrams are important. You smell the smoke and pull up the wildfire evacuation map, and your screen reader reads, map region, graphic clickable, blank. If there is an accessible version, it's a table with one column saying the name of the fire and another column with a level of containment, which is not particularly helpful in this case. Traditional methods of making digital maps and spatial diagrams accessible is through using turn-by-turn directions, nearby address searches, simple alternate text, and tables. The problem is that these completely remove the spatial information that makes something like a map a map. I want to demonstrate the magnitude of this problem. Sighted people view, on average, 300 maps a year. This is just maps, not any other types of spatial diagrams. Contrast that with blind people, who, on average, view less than one. This is the massive gap that we're trying to close with our tool, Audium. It's the first digital map and spatial diagram tool that everyone can use. The low vision experience for sighted and low vision users allows you to zoom in up to 200% without squashing interface elements, adjust the border width of features to make them easier to see, and hear the text labels read out in speech. The non-visual experience is like a video game, or an audio game for those who know what I'm talking about, where users hear the name and sound of objects as they move a character around the map. Like this. Play sound file one.
1: First tier section in Nixon Hall. First ramp, trash cans along the ramp. Second row table, west in Nixon Hall.
0: Audium is fully usable visually, auditorily, and through what we call interactive alt text that can be read on a Braille display. We're also working with the companies producing the full-page Braille displays so that you can read the tactile graphics on those as well. I like to split navigation tools into two different categories: orientation tools and mobility tools. The tools that we're used to, such as Good Maps and Blind Square, are mobility tools. And those are used to get you from point A to point B. Orientation tools are tactile maps, and they help you build an understanding of a space before you actually go. Audium is a digital orientation tool. This next example is an indoor map that might be familiar to some folks, except without the extremely long elevator wait. Play sound file
2: two. This is a demo of the multi-level audio building experience at the New Orleans Marriott. I'm currently at the Canal Street entrance, and I want to go to the Grand Ballroom. The first thing I'm going to do is open up a list of all the objects on this map by pressing the M key for menu.
1: M. Filter objects submenu 2 of 202.
2: And I'm going to use Control F to find Grand Ballroom.
1: Control F. Find edit selected Grand. Enter. Result 2 of 3. Grand Ballroom. Acadia Ballroom. Third floor. Room is 13.
2: And it tells me it's on the third floor. So I'm going to escape out of this.
1: Escape. Audio map.
2: And open up the menu of only the objects on this floor by pressing Shift M.
1: Filter objects submenu 2 of 42.
2: And find an elevator.
1: E, E, E, elevator, first floor.
2: And get directions to it.
1: Go 2 of 6.
2: I hit enter.
1: D, directions submenu 5 of 6. Enter, elevator, first floor, is 13 steps left and 7 steps up.
2: And now I'm going to use my arrow keys to move around the map. Every arrow press moves me 1 meter by default, and I can change that by pressing the dash and the equals key. I'm going to go left first.
1: Left arrow. Canal Street entrance exit. First floor. Left arrow. Bumped into wall.
2: So I hit the wall, and I'm going to go up.
1: Up arrow. Walkway. First floor. Third. Left arrow. Walkway. Left arrow. Walkway. Left arrow. Bumped into wall.
2: And I'm going to use a trailing technique similar to what I would do with my cane to see if I can continue up and to the left.
1: Up arrow, walkway, left arrow, bumped into wall. Up arrow, walkway, left arrow, bumped into wall. Up arrow, walkway, left arrow, walkway, left arrow, walkway, left arrow, quarter tower elevator lobby.
2: And I'm going to hit the D key to see where the elevator is now.
1: D, elevator, first floor is 3 steps up. Up arrow, bumped into wall. First, left arrow, door. Up arrow, elevator, first floor.
2: And I'm going to use the levels menu by pressing L.
1: L, first floor lobby radio button checked 1 of 3.
2: To get to the third floor.
1: Down arrow, second floor radio button checked. 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
2: And that switched all the features to the third floor, so I'm going to press the Shift M key to open up all the objects on this current floor.
1: Filter objects submenu 2 of 41.
2: I'm going to find the grand ballroom.
1: G, grand ballroom. Go 2 of 6.
2: And get directions.
1: D, directions. Enter, grand ballroom. Acadia ballroom. Third floor, room, is 2 steps up.
2: And if I go up.
1: Up arrow, bumped into wall.
2: There's a wall, so I'm going to go down.
1: Down arrow, quarter tower elevator lobby.
2: And I'm in the elevator lobby, so I'm going to go left.
1: Left arrow. Quarter tower left arrow. Acadia ballroom foyer. Third.
2: And I'm going to go up.
1: Up arrow. Acadia ball. Up arrow. Bumped into wall. Left arrow. Acadia ballroom foyer. Up arrow. Acadia ball. Up arrow. Grand ballroom.
2: And we made it to the grand ballroom.
0: There are a lot of walls in this hotel. These types of maps are useful for orienting to airport terminals. I don't know if anybody has any issues with those. Stadiums. Understanding and selecting where you want to sit on an airplane. And orienting to the emergency evacuation maps that are so important. They are on every single room door in this building. So that is what Audium can make usable. One of the clients that we recently worked with was the Vision Rehabilitation and Assistive Technology Expo. And this team organizing the expo is primarily blind. And before working with us, they had to have a transcriber transcribe everything into Braille, which was quite slow and cumbersome. Every time they would need to make a change, they would need the transcriber to transcribe the new change, emboss it, and mail it to all the different committee members. But with Audium, every person was able to use and view the map in Braille, in audio, and visually, depending on what they desired. This allowed, and you can update the map virtually overnight. This allowed the team to competently review and approve the exhibit hall layout. They then made that map available to all their attendees, and over 2,000 people were able to view and did view the map. This next example is a neighborhood map, and you can view a neighborhood map for free on our website by going to audium.net, that's audiom.net, and I'll say that a little later as well, and entering in any address in the world, and it'll pull up a map exactly like the one you're going to hear right now.
2: Is an Audium OpenStreetMap neighborhood map of the National Federation of the Blind Conference in New Orleans. I am currently on the Sheraton Hotel, and I want to go to the New Orleans Marriott. I am going to start by moving my character around the map, 1 meter each arrow press. And that's because I have my step size set to 1 meter. I can adjust that by pressing the dash and the equals key and change it to whatever I want it to be. I'm going to press the up arrow.
1: Up arrow. Sheraton New Orleans Hotel 49 level building at 500 Canal Street, 146 meters tall. Hotel 210.7.
2: And what that told us was the name of the object that we're on, which is the Sheraton Hotel. We learned its address, how tall it was, and then we heard some coordinates that tell us where we are on the map. We also heard a short sound representing the hotel. I'm going to press up arrow one more time.
1: Up arrow. Empty space. 210.
2: And what that told us is that we are now off the hotel in empty space. And empty space just means that there's no data for that location. There's a lot of empty space on maps. So we have a key command, control up arrow, that will jump us to the next object in that direction so that you can avoid most of the empty space.
1: Control up arrow. Jumped 5 meters north to paving stones. Sidewalk.
2: Now we're on the sidewalk that's to the north. So north is what you're default facing when you start an audio map. And I'm going to orient myself to this sidewalk. So not all sidewalks go east and west. So let's see what this one goes.
1: Oh, orienting to southeast selected paving stones.
2: All right, so go southeast to northwest. And now I am going to open up a list of all the objects on the menu by pressing the M key.
1: M. Filter objects submenu 2 of 880.
2: There are 880 objects in this menu, and I'm going to down arrow through them.
1: Down arrow. Paving stones. Sidewalk is right here. Down arrow. Sheraton New Orleans Hotel 49 level building at 500 Canal Street, 146 meters tall. Hotel is 5 steps right and down arrow. Canal Street, 4 lanes asphalt. Main road.
2: And so we can tell that the hotel is to our right, and the Canal Street is to our left. Now I'm going to press the N key to go and find the New Orleans Marriott.
1: N, Norda 114 General de Gaulle Solon, bus route.
2: And this is a bus route, and I'm going to keep pressing N.
1: N, Norda 100 Algiers out. N, Norda, N, New Orleans Marriott 5 level.
2: And there we go. Now I'm going to hit enter and get directions.
1: Enter, go 2 of 6. D, directions, enter. New Orleans Marriott 5 level building at 555 Canal Street. Hotel is 42 steps left. Application.
2: So the New Orleans is 42 steps left. And we can jump to the left to see what is to the left, although we heard that it's Canal Street, so let's verify.
1: Control left arrow. Jump 10 meters northeast to Canal Street, 4 lane.
2: Yep. Canal Street is to our left. I'm going to press, go back to the sidewalk.
1: Control right arrow. Jump 10 meters southwest to paving stones.
2: Now I'm going to move along this sidewalk. I can either repeatedly press the up arrow or hold the up arrow down and move along step by step, or I can press the control up arrow to move to the next object along the sidewalk, which is what I'm going to do.
1: Control up arrow. Jump 29 meters southeast to paving stones, service road, and paving stones, sidewalk.
2: So there's a service road that we need to cross after the Marriott, between the Marriott and the crosswalk.
1: Control up arrow. Jump 39 meters southeast to asphalt zebra marked. Pedestrian crossing. Asphalt zebra marked.
2: And now we're at the pedestrian crossing, which is the crosswalk on the corner. So I'm going to press the left arrow since we know that Canal Street is to our left.
1: Left arrow. Asphalt zebra marked. Pedestrian crossing.
2: And orient to this crosswalk.
1: Oh, orienting to northeast selected asphalt zebra marked.
2: And now I'm going to press the control up arrow to move across this street.
1: Control up arrow. Jump 8 meters northeast to traffic signals. Traffic signal.
2: All right, so we landed on the light, which is typically in the center of the crosswalk. And now I'm going to press the up arrow.
1: Up arrow. South Clay.
2: And there is no crosswalk underneath us, so that means that the crosswalk turns a little bit. So I can press the left or the right arrow key to figure out where it went. So I'm going to press the left arrow.
1: Left arrow. South Claiborne front.
2: And we're back on the pedestrian crossing. I didn't let it read out all the different bus routes because bus routes are very long. And I heard the sound of the pedestrian crossing, so I know that I'm back on it. I'm going to press the control up arrow.
1: Control up arrow. Jump 9 meters northeast to crossing the tracks. Asphalt.
2: So there's something here called crossing the tracks. And so if I press the right arrow.
1: Right arrow. Canal Street streetcar. Left arrow.
2: And we heard that there is a streetcar track that we are crossing. So I'm going to press the control up arrow one more time.
1: Control up arrow. Jump 3 meters northeast to crossing the tracks.
2: Oh, there's another crossing the tracks. So I'm going to continue forward.
1: Control up arrow. Jump 12 meters northeast to traffic signals.
2: And we're back. There's another light. And then I'm going to continue forward.
1: Control up arrow. Jump 7 meters northeast to paved sidewalk.
2: and we're back on the sidewalk. So what we heard there was there are two lights and two track crossings that we need to do in order to cross Canal Street. Now I'm going to press the O key to orient to the sidewalk.
1: O, orienting to southeast, selected paved.
2: And we are oriented southeast, and so I'm going to get directions now to the Marriott.
1: D, New Orleans Marriott 5 level, building at 555 Canal Street, hotel, is 6 step left and 32 step down.
2: And so it's down. I'm going to turn around 180 degrees by pressing the shift down arrow key.
1: Shift down arrow, northwest.
2: And I'm going to move along this sidewalk by pressing the control up arrow.
1: Control up arrow. Jump 24 meters northwest to paved sidewalk and Dorsair Street, one-way service road.
2: So there is another crosswalk that we need to go. It's more like a service road driveway. We need to cross that street, so it's something to be aware of.
1: Control up arrow. Jump 31 meters northwest to paved sidewalk and New Orleans Marriott 5 level building at 5.
2: And we made it to the Marriott.
0: There's a reason why we did the other direction going between the two hotels, because this one had a bunch of crosswalks. But it would have been nice to have known, you know, before coming here that there was all those complicated intersections. But that's what Audium allows you to do, is explore all this information that's there on the map before actually going, which gives you a lot of confidence when you're actually moving from point A to point B. And you don't actually need Google Maps or any of those turn-by-turn directions tools if you have a map.

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1: The non-visual version of Audium has two modes, a tabular view and a geographic view. The tabular view
2: table
1: has a row for each of the features on the map and a column for each of the properties associated with those features. We find a feature of interest.
2: Down arrow. 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North Dakota row header.
1: And a column of interest.
2: Right arrow. 292,604 North Dakota row 4 total cases column 2. Right arrow. 383,964 North Dakota row 4 cases per 1 million.
1: And what we heard there was a pitch that's relative to the other pitches in the column, so we can tell that North Dakota has a higher number of cases per 1 million than the other rows. Now I'm going to press enter.
2: Alert maps.
1: And that jumped me to the center of North Dakota and switched the statistic on the map to cases per 1 million. Now I'm going to use my arrow keys to move around the map, 50 kilometers each arrow press, and I'm going to use a technique called weaving to explore the border of North Dakota.
2: Right arrow, North Dakota, 383,964 cases per 1 million. Right arrow, North Dakota, right arrow, Minnesota, 322,284 cases, down arrow, Minnesota, left arrow, down arrow, South Dakota, 319,779 cases per left arrow, South Dakota, up, left arrow, down, left, up, left arrow, down, left arrow, up, left arrow, down, left arrow, Montana, 312,280 cases, up, right arrow, up, left, up, right, up arrow, empty space, right arrow, empty, down, right, up, right, down, right, up, down, right, up, down, right arrow, up, right, down arrow, left arrow, down, right, down, left arrow, down arrow, south.
1: And what we got there was the shape, orientation, and size of North Dakota, and the distance, direction, orientation, and general layout of all the features bordering North Dakota. We also learned that Minnesota has the highest number of cases per 1 million bordering North Dakota, but North Dakota has the highest number of cases per 1 million out of all the features we explored.
0: Definitely takes a little bit of getting used to understand how to go and trace around these objects, but this type of map is really useful for understanding weather information, where wildfires are, temperature information, air quality, and understanding what gerrymandering is, and live election results, which is what we did this last year for the U.S. presidential 2024 election. Audium also shows different types of spatial diagrams, such as anatomical, meteorological, circuit board diagrams. Audium also allows blind people to independently draw and create their own shapes and digital diagrams. We have performed over 13 academic studies on over 150 blind and 40 sighted participants. And in our most recent evaluation, we compared the spatial knowledge understanding that people had after viewing a table, an audio map, and a visual map. And we found that tables communicate no spatial information, but there was no statistically significant difference between a visual map and an audio map. These results are extremely promising, and we're continuing to do research in this area. There are two major areas that Audium can contribute to around increasing independence in the blind society. First is with employment. Audium can allow blind people to independently perform tasks in over 1,000 professions in STEM specifically, such as epidemiology, oceanography, meteorology, cartography, and architecture. We do have a few blind people in these professions, but it's only one or two, and they will tell you that having access to be able to view and create digital diagrams is really important for their profession. The second is in allowing blind people to independently participate in civic engagement projects. In my city of Atlanta, Georgia, we have a transit authority that recently published a complete redesign of the bus routes around Atlanta. And they asked for public comment for that bus route redesign. Being someone who uses public transit for independent navigation, I decided I'd give my feedback. So I logged onto the website, went to the survey, and the very first item on that survey was a map that was completely blank. And every single question on that survey required the use of that map. So this meant that I was unable to provide my feedback. This happens all around the world. Blind people are unable to

0: participate and give their voice to the civic institutions on civic projects that impact them the most. And this is what Audium can help with. When I've spoken to institutions about making their maps and diagrams accessible, they say, "You're the first person to have ever asked us about making these accessible, so it must not be important." When I ask how many people they would need to hear from in order to make it important, they say, "One. Other than you." So, our vision is that all digital maps and spatial diagrams are usable to everyone, but we can't do this alone. We need your help. I want everyone to pull out your phone, plug in your headphones, and visit this link, audium.net/email. That's audio, M as in map, .net/email. And that will pull up a contact form with the top digital map tool providers and their contact information and draft emails and a number of institutions that provide digital maps to the public. And I want you to send an email to an institution that resonates with you the most. If you have another institution or have a digital map or spatial diagram that you would like to use, our contact information is the second option on that contact form, so send us that information about that diagram or institution and we will help you make that usable. Digital map and spatial diagram accessibility is where audio description was in the 1970s, but we have one massive advantage. The Americans with Disabilities Act Title II regulations are going into effect next year, and this requires all digital content be made accessible, including maps and diagrams. So I would like everyone to join me in demanding that all public maps, digital maps, and spatial diagrams be made usable because it's your right. Thank you.
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2: United States Department of Justice sues Uber for $125 million by Chris Danielson. A photo appears on the page, the caption, Chris Danielson. On October 15, 2024, members of the National Federation of the Blind and our allies protested denials of rideshare service to guide dog users and other blind and deafblind people in front of both Uber and Lyft's headquarters facilities in San Francisco. There have been significant developments since then, including the rollout by both companies of features allowing guide dog or service animal users to voluntarily self-identify to facilitate a more streamlined reporting and follow-up process. At the same time, Federationists have continued to report violations not only to the companies, but to the U.S. Department of Justice, DOJ, Civil Rights Division. The reports to the Justice Department have now borne fruit. On September 11, 2025, DOJ filed a lawsuit in the United States District Court for the Northern District of California against Uber under Title III of the Americans with Disabilities Act, ADA. The complaint focuses on the denial of rides to blind and deafblind people who use guide dogs and extends to other service dog users and wheelchair users. DOJ says that it brings the action based on reasonable cause determinations that Uber has engaged in a pattern or practice of discrimination against people with disabilities and that a person or group of persons has been discriminated against and that Uber's discrimination raises an issue of general public importance. The lawsuit seeks court orders to stop the discrimination and $125 million in compensatory damages for individuals who have reported discrimination, as well as civil penalties of up to $100,000 per violation. The 90-plus page complaint is sweeping, and many of its details are distressing to read. It describes how Uber and its drivers have routinely refused service, imposed illegal surcharges and cleaning fees, and failed to modify policies that would accommodate riders' disabilities. It alleges that Uber knew of these problems but failed to take preventive measures such as adequately training drivers, monitoring compliance, or providing meaningful relief to those harmed. It cites instances where there is evidence that drivers remained on Uber's platform even after flagrantly violating riders' rights. The DOJ details many harrowing incidents, Blind riders like Michael May and Ryan Dorr faced repeated denials after informing drivers they traveled with guide dogs, causing anxiety and missed appointments. Deafblind rider Valerie Hyatt endured drivers calling her service animal filthy and deliberately engaging in intimidating and frightening behaviors, such as taking detours, making unnecessary and unplanned stops, playing loud music, and accusing her of lying about her disabilities. After being denied multiple rides and missing his flight, veteran Jason Ludwig, who uses a service dog to help with his walking, balance, and daily tasks, had to endure a 16-hour drive in a rental car, which aggravated his chronic back pain to the point where he could not stand or walk when he arrived home, and had to remain in bed and miss work for 5 days. Despite the considerable expense of the missed flight and rental car, Uber's insulting solution was to offer Mr. Ludwig a $15 ride credit. Wheelchair users like a 7-year-old boy identified as J.E. and medical physicist Kingsley Joseph repeatedly experienced drivers refusing to transport them because the drivers claimed they could not stow a collapsible wheelchair in their vehicles, even in cases where the vehicle was obviously large enough. J.E.'s mother noted that these experiences, as well as insensitive and intrusive questions from drivers, caused her son to have more depression and anxiety about his disability and to become reluctant to travel. Riders with inflexible prosthetic limbs, like Elizabeth Lawrence, were denied the simple accommodation of sitting in the front seat for more legroom. The complaint further alleges that Uber discouraged complaints by limiting account credits for riders who repeatedly faced discrimination and subsequently sought refunds. It also alleges that Uber failed to share the outcomes of investigations, leaving victims without recourse and allowing violating drivers to continue operating. It notes the rollout of the self-identification feature, which it says occurred after Uber was notified of the DOJ investigation leading to this enforcement action, but alleges that this has had little to no effect on denials. Persistence and patience pay off. This lawsuit is the culmination of years of effort by the National Federation of the Blind to spur DOJ action. Our long quest for justice is the reason that President Mark Riccobono and her national leadership requested that riders report discrimination to DOJ, as well as through our rideshare survey, and to Uber and Lyft directly. We know that reporting can be tedious and time-consuming, especially considering that discrimination persists, but we now know for sure that DOJ is listening and accumulating evidence to take Uber to court. The lawsuit represents our collective effort, but our government can bring pressure to bear on Uber that simply was not available to any individual, or even to the Federation as an organizational plaintiff. $125 million is a substantial number, and it is undoubtedly focusing Uber's attention and drawing the notice of Lyft and other rideshare providers as well. Pursuant to its specific powers under the ADA, DOJ is also seeking a civil penalty of $50,000 for a first violation and $100,000 for each subsequent violation to vindicate the public interest in eliminating disability discrimination. To reduce the possible civil penalties, Uber needs to show that it has made or is making good faith efforts to end the discrimination. Money aside, it is in Uber's interest to take much more aggressive action than it has so far to finally stop the denials. A call to ongoing action. This historic lawsuit underscores the essential role the National Federation of the Blind has played, and will continue to play, in the fight for equal access to transportation. By organizing protests, documenting violations, and urging members to report discrimination to DOJ, we helped to build an extensive record that made this enforcement action possible. But our work does not end here. We will closely monitor the progress of this case, push for meaningful remedies beyond monetary damages, and continue to hold Uber, Lyft, and all transportation providers accountable. Together, we will not only ensure compliance with the law, but also secure the dignity, independence, and full participation that blind, deafblind, and disabled riders demand and deserve.
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2: Making the Kitchen Your Friend by Regina Mitchell. There is a photo on the page, the caption, Regina Mitchell. From the editor. Regina is a scholarship winner who walked across the stage in 2017. She has been married to her husband, Stan, for 36 years and serves on the National Federation of the Blind of Nevada Board of Directors. She also serves as the affiliate scholarship chair. Her newest assignment is what moves her to write, and here is what she says. A time, a season, and a purpose. My heart sang when I saw Exploring in the Kitchen on the NFB National Convention agenda, and I'm excited to get involved, says a food blogger. A man wrote, I'm interested in how to read labels, learning, macro, and micronutrients, and their impact on blood sugar and the science behind cooking. A student attending the Louisiana Center for the Blind wrote, I want to learn everything under the sun. A mom writes, I am a busy mom. My challenges in the kitchen, time management, kid-friendly recipes for Instapot, and coming up with quick and healthy options. Another woman writes, I'm a home cook who has fun in the kitchen. I am transitioning to a plant-based diet, and I love to bake. A dietitian wrote, if there is anything I can do to help, I would be more than happy to. This is a great thing, and I hope it gets more of us comfortable cooking. These, along with hundreds of other comments, are the feedback received following the presentation of Exploring NFB in the Kitchen Group. The presentation took place at the 2021 National Convention of the NFB, Stronger Together. My name is Regina Mitchell, and I am a classically trained chef. I began cooking as a teenager after tragedy struck our family. Cooking wasn't a challenge for me due to a heritage of talented home cooks featuring French Creole, Native American, and African American cuisines. The first dinner I prepared was chicken enchiladas, a dinner salad, and iced cold tang for my family of six at 13 years of age. I graduated with high honors from Seattle Culinary Academy and was awarded a British fellowship to work overseas and to be mentored under the tutelage of master chefs. Returning to the United States nearly 2 years later, I was privileged to work in five-star restaurants with renowned chefs and as an entrepreneur with Fortune 500 corporate executives. I later entered the hospitality industry in Las Vegas, Nevada, providing elite personalized services to global guests at the MGM Hotel and Resorts. In 2012, I lost most of my sight due to a rare eye condition and was later diagnosed with bilateral panuveitis coupled with sarcoidosis. Within 30 days, I lost my sight. The career I had trained for, as well as the culture in which I was immersed in, both culinary and hospitality, were suddenly gone. I was ravaged by grief, having known no one with blindness at this point, nor having any idea of what it would look like, nor what it would mean for my family, my future, nor myself. I had no time to sit and consider any of the above questions. Years prior, I made a promise to my husband to complete university, and what a perfect segue. In the spring of 2013, I became a full-time returning student at the University of Nevada, Las Vegas. During my junior year, I discovered the National Federation of the Blind through the National Scholarship Program. I was honored to be selected as a finalist, attending my first NFB National Convention in Orlando, Florida, receiving the STEM Oracle Scholarship as a 2017 cohort. I graduated in 2017 with high honors, receiving a Bachelor of Arts degree in Psychology and Neuroscience. Through a turn of events and a step of faith, I stepped back into the kitchen as a chef instructor teaching blind and low-vision individuals. Then, in March of 2020, the pandemic hit us all hard, leaving us isolated and sheltered in place. Slowly, programming resumed, and we all entered the virtual world of connectivity through learning and receiving education. But what about cooking? Let's take cooking virtual. So, with lots of research and huge support from the Blind Connect Mobility Training Center in Las Vegas, Nevada, a virtual pilot cooking series for blind people began. It became a great success. The virtual classes are centered on teaching the art of cooking to students using their other four senses. I realized I had to go beyond just cooking and teaching by hearing, listening, touching, and smelling. I had to use descriptive language and follow my instincts to develop a new way of cooking and teaching, which I call intuitive cooking. Necessity is the mother of invention, and this is a skill I never thought to use as a sighted chef whose eyes were always in charge. I discovered that if I allowed my mind and body to actually function as one whole, syncing my body with my mind during the cooking process rather than my eyes being in charge, my brain would be in charge, and my natural intuition would be to orchestrate a culinary symphony. For me, the result of this mind and body interaction was magnificent. Due to the forward-thinking and innovative approach to cooking with blindness, I've been featured as an influencer, both nationally and globally. Most recently, I have been appointed chair of the new national group, NFB in the Kitchen, for food enthusiasts, resources, and advocacy to advance the accessibility of online cooking, independence, and self-reliance in the kitchen. Why the passion? The passion is for the love of cooking and the feeling cooking gives me. My joy, even when life has placed upon us tremendous pain, has often been found in the kitchen. The reason for the NFB in the kitchen group is to pull like-minded people together for the purposes of learning to cook with blindness, overcoming real fears, and creating healthy meals independently. NFB in the kitchen is a group that aspires to inspire, connect, and challenge. Inspire you to try something new and show how food brings us together in the kitchen or at the table. Explore different cultures, cuisines, and ideas. Promote conversations and dialogues by sharing members' stories, processes, and progress through our virtual space. Connect and draw upon the expertise and wisdom of our community partners in the culinary and hospitality field. Draw upon the expertise in home management and resources from LCB, CCB, Blind Inc., and Blind Connect. Bring into the mix the health, fitness, and well-being professionals. Participate in community-centered virtual events focused on new trends and innovative ideas in food, health and fitness, accessible kitchen tools, and appliances. I am enthusiastic about getting people into the kitchen. I want to stir up that desire and address the fears and obstacles and open up culinary conversations about food, culture, and lifestyle, about eating, cooking, and gathering multicultural snapshots of our food world. Let's talk about what you can't do, what you're afraid to do, and why we don't have time to do it. Let's crack the code to seemingly impossible recipes, food apps, and non-accessible equipment. We are tens of thousands strong, and now we have a safe space to share our food journey no matter our skill set. Let's step into a brave, new world and make the kitchen our friend again. For everything, there is a time, a season, and a purpose. 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
4: From Member to Memorable, Rachel Olivero's Legacy of Love by Mark A. Riccobono. There is a photo on the page, the caption, Rachel Olivero. From the editor, one of the most challenging pieces to write is a final goodbye to those we love, admire, revere, and respect. When we take on this task, we give our mortal best, and no matter how hard we try, we are never satisfied that we have drawn the real picture of the human life that so thrilled us, spoke to our hearts, and made us feel uniquely blessed by a special friend and loved one. What follows is an article about just such a special person. It is a reflection of her keen mind, her inquiring spirit, her heart that extended itself in the service of others, and the heart of the man who has tried to put it all down for us. Here is President Riccobono's tribute to a person whose loss we mourn and whose soul we were glad to have among us. This article is about one of us, but in so many ways it is about all of us who are proud to be members of the National Federation of the Blind. In sharing her story, it is my hope that you get a sense of the beautiful person who touched so many members of the National Federation of the Blind. It is a difficult task because there really is not enough space to write the words that can capture who she was to us and how she contributed to our movement, not to mention her contributions beyond the Federation family. I certainly cannot capture my 20 years of knowing her and growing together in this organization. This is why I say this article is also about all of us. The members of this organization have a bond of faith that we share from generation to generation. We receive the gift that previous generations of the Federation have given to us, and we have the joy of securing it and passing it to a future generation and, if we are lucky, observing what we do together with that gift. When you come to understand what membership in this movement really means, you understand the bond that we share with each other and the opportunities that come from sharing in the advancement of blind people. This also means a real sadness when we lose one of our Federation family, especially someone who was only 36 years old. Let this article be a tribute, but also a legacy that urges each of us to dig a little deeper in our hearts and dedicate ourselves more firmly to that bond of faith for all of the wonderful things that happen when we work together to turn dreams into reality. Rachel Amelia Olivero was born on September 22, 1982, and by all accounts her personality and talents began emerging as soon as she began to walk and talk. It did not really matter that she was blind because she had a natural way of getting the information she wanted, and she always had a sense of what she wanted. I first observed Rachel when she testified at a hearing at the Wisconsin School for the Visually Handicapped in 1999. I had been elected president of the National Federation of the Blind of Wisconsin about 6 months earlier, and improving the educational services for blind children was a top priority for our affiliate. I joined the National Federation of the Blind 3 years earlier, and the members of the Federation blessed me with an understanding of the truth about blindness, that it was not a tragedy, and they also blessed me with a network of resources and people that were there for me at every step in my journey. I was still really figuring it out for myself, but I knew the difference in my life between before the Federation and after it, and I wanted every blind student in Wisconsin to have the gift I had been given. When I listened to Rachel testify to the panel of state legislators and public representatives, I was impressed with her poise, but I recognized myself in what she said. She was settling for lower expectations, she was fooling herself that she had it all figured out, and she was faking it the rest of the way. I knew it because I had lived it, and I wanted to help. I was fortunate that a year later I landed in a position where I could share the gift of the Federation with Rachel and all of the other students at the school because I was hired to direct the Wisconsin Center for the Blind and Visually Impaired, which included the residential school. Rachel knew what she wanted, and it was clear when I showed up that she wanted to contribute to the technology infrastructure of the school. She also wanted to know how I did what I did as a blind person. A natural mentoring relationship formed, and my wife Melissa and I began to answer her questions about how we did things and the advocacy work of the Federation. Melissa and I found that inviting students into our home was a good way to provide mentoring without having it feel like teaching. We had a number of opportunities to do this, and Rachel was often part of the crowd. One time that sticks out is when I attempted to teach a couple of students how to cook over a charcoal fire. The cooking was not the only part of the teaching experience because you had to prepare something to cook. I taught the students how to form hamburger patties out of raw meat. I then left them to form them in whatever way they wanted. The cooking went very well, but Rachel had prepared very spherical hamburgers. I think they were probably the best grilled meatballs I have ever had, and we often laughed about the experience. It did not take long before she was passing on the ideas and techniques that we shared with her in true Federation fashion, although I do not think she ever was eager to teach someone how to make hamburgers. Rachel became a part-time employee at the School for the Blind, providing technology support. She often knew the technology better than the full-time staff, and she was persistent in finding answers to questions she could not answer. She knew that I was eager to increase our technology infrastructure, so she frequently shared new product announcements or ideas about things we could do. It was always fun to consider the future, and I always learned from her in these conversations. Once in a while, I would know about something before she would, and I always delighted when I could find a technology nugget to pass on to her, even if it was a rare occasion. Somewhere in this back-and-forth mentoring, there began to emerge a mutual admiration and friendship. Rachel decided to join the Federation near the time of our national convention in Philadelphia. This was a good opportunity for me to help her to understand how to be an independent traveler. She was interested in the idea that we were going to travel through the airport without assistance, but then I informed her we were also going to do so under sleep shades. I had received training at the Colorado Center for the Blind, and I understood the power of having confidence in your heart and your mind that vision is not a requirement for success. I wanted her to recognize that she was over-relying on an unreliable sense, her eyesight. When Rachel was internalizing a conversation, she would stop talking and really sit with an idea in her own mind. I had many more opportunities to fly with Rachel, but our flight to that national convention was the quietest trip we ever took together. Rachel completely absorbed the experience of traveling the airport under sleep shades, and she carried the spirit of structured discovery through the rest of the convention. Although she never received formal training at an NFB training center, she committed herself to improving her own skills on a daily basis and stretching herself to try new things. She later started mentoring others with what she had learned. Rachel quickly began to apply her talents to the building of the National Federation of the Blind. She urged our affiliate to buy its own sound equipment for conventions, researched the appropriate equipment at an affordable price, and volunteered to manage sound at our events. She was not interested in being the only one that could use the equipment, so she looked for members who were interested in learning how to help with the sound and shared her expertise with them. Rachel was a great advocate for our legislative initiatives by always bringing a unique perspective to whatever the issue was that we were tackling. She quickly emerged as a leader in our affiliate and was elected to our board, where she provided valuable insights and always volunteered to do what was needed, often before the need was identified. Her love for technology and gadgets was known by anyone who spent about 10 minutes with her. She always had an interesting device before the rest of us did, and this meant that I, too, was interested in having gadgets, even if I did not seek them out as aggressively as she did. Her gadgets were handy. There was the time we drove from Janesville, Wisconsin to Minneapolis, Minnesota, to take a contingent of Federationists to protest that our Minnesota affiliate was holding in front of a state agency. It was a long trip, especially since we went up and back in one day. However, the tunes that Rachel's new music device provided from the back of the van gave us all the entertainment and laughs we needed to make the time fly past. It was in that same year that Rachel and I invented a new holiday. We got together on the day after Christmas and spent some time at a mall on the south side of Milwaukee, Wisconsin. Each of us found a new gadget to purchase, although today I do not remember what thing we thought was missing from our Christmas cheer that we just had to have. Rachel was a very giving person, and I often encouraged her to make sure she was looking out for herself. For that matter, she did the same for me. After securing our new stuff, we decided that our technology trek should become an annual tradition to be celebrated every December 26. We christened the holiday New Gadget Day. If it was convenient, we celebrated this holiday together by going out to get gadgets. Over the years, we were generally not together on New Gadget Day, so we would exchange the customary greetings of the day, Happy New Gadget Day, followed by a discussion of what new gadget was on our list. One or both of us did not always make a purchase on the holiday, but simply used the day to plan a gadget purchase. With the rise of internet shopping, going out was less important. Yet, we maintained the tradition mostly among ourselves and a small handful of loved ones who came across our strange celebration. Now I am opening up the holiday to the entire Federation so that it does not get lost. The important lesson that I took from Rachel related to this day was that giving generously is important, but you have to allow a little space to give to yourself in order to effectively contribute to others. Rachel began making her own mark on the Federation at our national convention in 2002 when she was a national scholarship winner. She did not take the money and run. She found her places to contribute at the convention. She became central to the amateur radio division and could often be found at the table for distributing listening devices or helping with important marshalling assignments. With certainty, most Federationists were kindly yet firmly marshalled into the right elevator queue before banquet by Rachel. After Melissa and I moved to Baltimore, Rachel often showed up and stayed at our house. It was always like having a member of the family come to visit, and it unfailingly resulted in creating new memories and laughing about the adventures we had in the past. Rachel moved to Baltimore in 2007 to be an access technology specialist at the NFB Jernigan Institute, and she stayed with us while she searched for an apartment. Her stay overlapped with our son Austin's first birthday. Rachel was always afraid she was going to break one of our children, but she loved them as strongly as any member of our family, and she was an important part of their village of support. However, not everything she did to help worked out. She offered to use her camcorder to capture Austin's first birthday. As blind parents, we love reliving the memory of that occasion, but apparently sighted viewers of the tape get tired of looking at the walls of our living and dining rooms. Knowing Rachel, after that experience, she went off and figured out how to effectively shoot video as a blind person, and I would not be surprised if she taught her techniques to others. While we are on the topic, we thought she was finally getting comfortable with children when our daughter, Oriana, was born. Rachel really enjoyed holding baby Oriana, but we figured out it was mostly because Rachel was telling her about the joint quest to take over the world together. It was a classic example of Rachel's sense of humor and her snarky attitude all wrapped up into one. So far, Oriana has not revealed what the evil plans were, and, for our sake, I am hoping she has forgotten them, although I am sure Rachel's love will continue to be a strong memory in her heart. In 2012, Rachel moved to Nebraska and began working on accessibility for Humana. We were sad that she was not nearby, but she always made sure we kept in touch. When I was elected president of the National Federation of the Blind, Rachel was one of the first people who came to the stage after the banquet to say she had my back. I held her to that when I called her a few months later and told her that we very much needed her in Baltimore to help direct our internal technology efforts at our national headquarters. This is when my relationship with Rachel, which had moved from mentor to friend, advanced from friend to partner. Rachel and I anticipated each other's moves and what might be needed. Whether it was playing cards against another pair of opponents at lunch or meeting with executives at Google or Amazon, Rachel and I shared the joy of working together to advance the work of the Federation. She was much sharper at multitasking than I was, so she would often complete action items that came up during a meeting while we were still heavily in discussion, and she never missed a beat in the conversation. As president, I could count on her wise counsel and dedication to seeing the job through to the end. As a friend, I could count on her sharing the truth with me, those things I wanted to hear and those I needed to hear from a friend, and I knew that I could give her the same feedback because we trusted each other. Her move back to Baltimore at the beginning of 2015 marked an important event in the circle of mentoring within the Federation and for Rachel personally. For our movement, her return to Baltimore was essential to the transition we experienced in the office of the president. I was getting on-the-job training in how to lead this tremendous organization, and I knew that accelerating our technology infrastructure was critical to what we hoped to achieve. Executive Director for Operations, John Berggren, who had overseen our technology efforts, had many new things on his plate in addition to technology, and we needed to build a core of internal managers at our national office for the next generation of our work. Rachel stepped into that, bringing a tremendous amount of skill and a deep understanding of the heartbeat of our organization. More importantly, she was willing to challenge herself to tackle the big job in front of us. Having her voice in the mix of planning new initiatives for our organization was critical to the things we have done over the past 4 years. Even as her responsibilities at the national office increased, she found time to provide mentoring to the next generation. One of her final weekends was spent with our NFB of Maryland mentoring program. Like all leaders of the Federation, Rachel shaped us, and she was shaped by us. When she left Baltimore the first time, she said the last thing she wanted to do was management. Partly she came back because she knew she could push herself further, and the Federation was where she wanted to devote her energy and imagination. It was the Federation that taught her how to go beyond where she perceived her limits to be. Like so many of us, Rachel thought she knew who she was, but she had suffered under low expectations for so long that it took time and experience for her to really find herself and exhibit the confidence to live the life she wanted. She found that confidence and that direction during the last 4 years. More importantly, when she found it, she shared it with others in the Federation. She spent countless hours reaching out to people, encouraging them, passing on what she had learned from the Federation philosophy, and loving them into the Federation family. In the process, she continued to grow from every experience she had in teaching others, and in the same way, I grew from being blessed by the opportunity to mentor her, become her friend, and eventually her partner in raising expectations and building our movement. Even more powerfully, Rachel had an impact in the broader software developer and accessibility communities, and I doubt she ever really knew how deep it was. When the news of her death spread to the Drupal open source community, they immediately began compiling an article about Rachel's impact on accessibility and improving the overall Drupal platform. Dozens of notes have come to us about feedback she had provided that fixed bugs in mobile applications, improved major processes for managing accessibility in corporations, and everything in between. In providing all of this feedback, she always shared the message that she was one blind person and that if developers really wanted to understand equal access for the blind, they needed to work with the National Federation of the Blind, where they could meet thousands of blind people. In many ways, Rachel was allowed to find her own voice because of her membership in the National Federation of the Blind. We have only explored a fraction of who Rachel was to us as a movement and to me as her mentor, friend, and colleague for the past 20 years. Rachel became who she was through the personal relationships and dedicated service she provided to the organization. She, like our strongest long-term members, opened her heart to our movement and shared herself with others. The members of the Federation have benefited from that, whether they knew Rachel personally or through people she mentored or through the systems she helped us build. It is humbling to me that I could play a small role in her journey to being able to live the life she wanted. Then again, I am humbled that members of the Federation have done and continue to do the same for me. I stick with the Federation because I know that I am not done learning and that the real changes in my life come from the continued effort to share the gift of the Federation with others. Rachel Olivero is one of the people I think of when I hear the question of what it means to be a member of the National Federation of the Blind. In closing, I must relay one of our shared moments that always makes me smile. My first national convention as president was 2015, and I decided that we should attempt to set a Guinness World Record for the largest umbrella mosaic ever. I was on stage during the morning of the record attempt. Rachel was in her element providing logistical support, especially helping people who needed medical attention. This was often how Rachel and I worked together. I was on stage, and she was making things happen behind the scenes. At the peak moment, I did the countdown, and 2,480 umbrellas opened in unison, setting the world record and making us all officially amazing, according to the Guinness tagline. Except Rachel did not raise an umbrella. She had been helping someone who was dealing with a medical issue, and she was near the ambulance when the countdown started. This was outside of the qualified area, and there was no time for her to get back into the mosaic. I only learned what happened after the convention, and I was sad that she had not been included in this historic event. Rachel wasn't. She was proud that she did what was needed for the team. Some of us were designated as officially amazing that day, but in the hearts of those who knew Rachel, she already had that title. She was not amazing because she was blind, but rather she was amazing because she did not let blindness stand between her and her dreams. She wore the title of Member, National Federation of the Blind, with pride and confidence, and did so in a way that was authentic to her own personality. She shared everything she had with as many people as she could find. I believe that Rachel gave all that she could in the time she was with us, and very few of us can make that claim. When asked who Rachel Olivero was, what comes to mind is that she was everything that makes membership in the National Federation of the Blind meaningful.
1: 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Because low expectations create obstacles between blind people and our dreams. NFBRN, the National Federation of the Blind Radio Network.
5: Live the life you want. Nobody can stop you. Shoot for the sun and break on through. So you're blind, you'll be fine. We've got good news. You can live the life you want. Yes, we know the truth. Do you know our truth? How did you learn it? Have you recently examined, tested, and rediscovered our truth? Or have you taken it for granted, settled for the convenient truth of the moment, or internalized what others have convinced you is the truth? Are you still seeking to find the truth among uncertainty? Author Robert Greene wrote, quote, "If you view everything through the lens of fear, then you will tend to stay in retreat mode. You can just as easily see a crisis or a problem as a challenge, an opportunity to prove your mettle, the chance to strengthen and toughen yourself, or a call to collective action." In response to the early challenges of the 21st century, President Barack Obama observed, quote, "For we have always understood that when times change, so must we, that fidelity to our founding principles requires new responses to new challenges, that preserving our individual freedoms ultimately requires collective action." Related to standing for your truth, Desmond Tutu shared, quote, "If you are neutral in situations of injustice, you have chosen the side of the oppressor. If an elephant has its foot on the tail of a mouse, and you say that you are neutral, the mouse will not appreciate your neutrality." And of elephants, comedian Seth Meyers noted, quote, "It's nice to have an elephant in the room. There's nothing more helpful than something everybody's thinking about." The banquet of the National Federation of the Blind offers an opportunity to examine our shared truth. Often, we do this by contrasting our lived experience as blind people against what is said and perceived about blind people throughout society. I have been contemplating what we mean when we say we know the truth. After all, there are those outside our federation who would claim they also know a truth that is very different from our own. As I have been examining my understanding of truth in a highly divided America, I want to share with you the continued strength I find in the unity of the organized blind movement. Tonight, I ask that each of us reflect upon our truth, and I encourage us to activate that truth in ways that builds ourselves and our community. This is a call to reclaim our truth. In linguistics, the concept of reappropriation or reclamation is the cultural process by which a group reclaims words or artifacts that were previously used to limit or denigrate the group. As a movement of blind people, we have done this many times. Examples include showing pride through use of the word blind and finding innovative ways to advance the importance of Braille literacy. Tonight, we will consider what to do with the parable of the blind men and the elephant as a means of rallying the collective action that is called for in this moment in our history. If you are not familiar with the parable, let me offer you a very short overview. A group of blind men heard that a strange animal known as the elephant had recently been brought to their town. None of the men were aware of the animal or what it was like. Their curiosity excited, they ventured together to examine the elephant by touch. The first person, whose hand landed on the trunk, said, "It is much like a thick snake." The next man, who happened to touch the elephant's ear, shared that he believed it to be much like a type of fan. Another, whose hand first found the elephant's leg, said, "The elephant is a pillar, like a tree trunk." The man who found the elephant's side exclaimed that it was like a wall. Meanwhile, another man found its tail and thought of it like a rope. The final man felt its tusk and described it as being firm, smooth, and like a spear. Let me pause there to say that the roots of this parable go back dozens of centuries, with the earliest written versions appearing in Buddhist, Hindu, and Jain texts, likely as interpretations from stories shared in the oral tradition. The parable has been retold in literature around the world, in religious teachings, in the explanation of scientific concepts, in the training of leaders in corporate settings, and in popular media appearing in a variety of artistic forms. Parables are tools that are used to convey some truth through story, so that complex ideas and profound aphorisms can be more easily understood. In this example, many have said that the parable is meant to demonstrate humankind's tendency to rely upon siloed experiences to claim absolute truth, often responding violently in the face of equally true yet seemingly opposing experiences. There are those who will claim that it is the ultimate message of the parable that matters. But think for a moment about what that requires. To achieve this enlightenment, you must first accept, internalize, and know to be true that blind people are by their nature and circumstance foolish. The very basis of the parable requires it. Is it not ironic that a story meant to convey the perils of narrow understandings, misconceptions, and stubborn adherence to one's own limited experience, would so thoroughly underestimate the true capacity of blind people? The ending of the parable and its intended meanings have a number of variations. In most versions, the blind men discover their disagreements about the elephant, suspect the others not to be truthful, and angrily confront each other. Variations exist as to how the elephant's body parts are described, how violent the conflict becomes, and how the conflict is resolved. An even deeper layer of complexity can be brought to the parable depending on whether the storyteller presents the elephant as the literal animal or one of its many symbolic representations. Nearly every version plays on the misconception that blind people are inherently limited in their understanding of the world. In one stark example, one of the blind men describes the elephant as soft and squishy when he encounters not the elephant itself, but what it left behind. In fairness, there are variations of the story in which the blind men start listening to each other and cooperating to understand the entirety of the elephant. However, the popular narrative ends with a non-blind hero entering the scene and describing the entirety of the elephant, the conclusion being that all of the blind men are wrong. Sight is right. After all, historically, this parable has been shared through the words and understandings of non-blind people, not the blind themselves. But we know a different truth. The truth about blind people has historically been defined by oculocentric norms and the systems of truth established to support those norms through the vision industrial complex. For centuries, blind people were understood to be incapable of contributing to society, and we, as blind people, had no power to test the validity of that truth out in the world. The parable of the blind men and the elephant reflects a supposed truth carved in stone through centuries of low expectations the world over, which contributes to limited opportunities for the blind. The establishment of formal programs of education for the blind that emerged in the late years of the 18th century and took hold in this nation in the 19th century created new possibilities to examine the accepted truth. However, few tools existed for the blind to effectively share information, and it was difficult to join together outside of institutions run by non-blind people. By the early part of the 20th century, blind people began to find ways to organize and share their aspirations for the future. A series of dramatic events, including world wars, the Great Depression, and the expansion of transformative social programs, significantly shifted the reality of the human experience. From those circumstances rose a generation of blind people who recognized that in order to reach the tipping point for sustained progress, we needed to build a vehicle for collective action on a nationwide basis. On November 16, 1940, 16 blind leaders came together from 7 state organizations to establish the National Federation of the Blind. At our beginning, the primary concern of the organized blind movement was to create a foundation to discover our truth by making it possible for every blind people to get out from under the care of their families and realize their own potential. Jacobus Ten Broeck, a blind scholar of the United States Constitution, was elected as our first president. And under his leadership, we put ideas, words, and relationships into action to give momentum to our movement. The parable is premised on the belief that the blind men come to the elephant with limited experience. The story also relies on the classical belief that blindness is isolating. It does not take into account that blind people might work together and show up with inherent skills, experience, and problem-solving techniques. Dr. Ten Broeck, for example, was mentored by a blind professor named Newell Perry, who prepared him for building the organized blind movement by instilling in him the value that we are stronger together. In those early days, the system of agencies for the blind exerted powerful control over the perception of blindness and what it meant to be blind. To the agencies, the burgeoning movement was likely the elephant in the room, the unacknowledged but certainly inescapable effort towards self-determination and equality by blind people. The parable does not align with our experience in this movement in other ways. In every version of the parable I encountered, the blind people are always men. As an aside, some will argue that this was the true limitation of these individuals, not their blindness. From the beginning, the National Federation of the Blind has been comprised of leaders of diverse backgrounds and experiences who all happen to be blind. Our experience has been that our truth is more evident and guides us to more effective collective decisions when it is built on a strong diversity of personal characteristics brought together in unified purpose. Please do not misunderstand. Working collectively is not always easy. It takes real effort, emotional intelligence, and patience. But we are all better when it is successful. And while we still have a lot of work to do to reach blind people who are underrepresented within our movement, we can confidently say that the blind men in the parable, devoid of a diversity of experience, are not representative of our truth and the power of our individual actions collectively focused. By the middle of the 1950s, it was clear that the system of agencies for the blind felt threatened by the truth that came from the National Federation of the Blind. In the parable, a central problem is the blind men remain divided and mistrustful of each other. They were not organized and did not understand

and the truth. The nature of the attack on the organized blind movement is best documented and articulated in Dr. Tenbrook's presentation, The Blind and the Right to Organize, delivered in New Orleans at our convention in 1957. This presentation was not given at the banquet, but it is as significant as any of Dr. Tenbrook's banquet speeches. Here is what he said in part on that occasion, his 46th birthday. Quote, "The right of the blind to organize is equally based in law, in morality, in history, in logic, and in common sense. It is at once a human right, a constitutional prerogative, and a public duty. It fulfills the legitimate personal needs and, at the same time, clearly serves a public purpose. The right of organization for all men is a vital prerequisite to democratic government and a necessary condition of mature social life. The right of organization for the blind is no less than this, but it is also something more. It is an immediate and urgent obligation. If the opportunity of self-expression and self-determination is not to be ignobly lost for our generation at least, and perhaps for generations to come," end quote. Despite the warning, the power structure of the vision industrial complex continued to grind away at dividing the blind of this nation. Some blind people did not trust the collective wisdom of blind people and brought the organized blind movement dangerously close to fulfilling the classic teaching of the parable. However, the blind of our movement came with experience, and they valued working together. Through the 1960s, our elected blind leaders focused our collective attention on understanding the nature of the elephant and reclaiming power from the agencies. We did not fulfill the ancient parable. Our blind predecessors wrote a new story, gave power to our truth, and handed down to us a legacy that we must continue to teach. Although the echoes of that embattled time in our history are now very faint, we continue to feel some of the scars that slowed our progress in the 1960s and 70s. We must not let our collective movement be divided again, even in a society where division rather than unity often feels like the norm. Examining what history has said about us and reclaiming the narrative was a signature of Kenneth Jernigan, who served as the second long-term president of the National Federation of the Blind. He had the benefit of mentorship from the collective wisdom of the first generation of Federation leaders. Most notably, he took the truth of blind people and put it into practice within an agency for the blind. He demonstrated that an agency
need not

0: not be in opposition to the organized blind movement, but rather can contribute to it by providing quality training and opportunity built upon high expectations. In addition, his writings expose how the historical narrative about blind people, like the parable we have been considering tonight, do not reflect the experience of blind people themselves, but rather the misunderstanding internalized through society's low expectations. And while the teachings of Dr. Jernigan met great resistance from some of the most powerful players in the vision industrial complex, we found that our truth set us free. As the movement grew in power, an increasing number of professionals in the field began to question their own understanding of blindness. As blind people emerged from Dr. Jernigan's training programs in Iowa and began taking leadership positions around the nation, many professionals realized that our truth might be very different from the prescribed narrative taught in the blindness field. By the time the third generation of the Federation came into leadership, the blind were poised to advance our truth. In 1986, our convention elected Mark Maurer, a lawyer, advocate, and bold leader, to carry our movement forward into the new century. As the Federation's longest-serving president, he led us through a tremendous period of growth and influence. We amplified the dissemination of our stories with powerful materials like our Kernel Book series, through increased engagement with traditional media outlets, and via an aggressive agenda that would ensure that blind had access to information in a digital era. Blind leadership and teaching became a central theme as the Federation's affiliated training centers in Colorado, Louisiana, and Minnesota, all led by blind women, began to raise expectations within the organized blind movement and challenge the narrative of the vision-centered approach. The techniques used by blind people were formalized into the structured discovery methodology, and the success of blind people shattered the traditional narrative. And while the vision industrial complex expected that blind people were the subjects of research to be studied and fixed, we reclaimed the narrative. Our movement elevated blind people to be the architects of research projects based upon the possibilities rather than the misconceptions. We changed the narrative in education, rehabilitation, and employment. However, we did not stop there. Parables are one thing. The laws of our nation are another. We took ownership, shaping the laws based upon our true experience. We have led the way in legal discourse by affirming the truth that blindness is respectable, and we have helped to organize the disability rights community to carry this truth forward into the future. And while our truth is not fully codified in federal and state laws, without a doubt, the narrative of 2025 is now much closer to our truth as blind people. Today, the human experience is undoubtedly different from what it was just a few short years ago. Interactions have been monumentally changed with the growth of social media platforms that are driven by algorithms tuned to dividing, not uniting. Economic pressures heightened by a worldwide pandemic have pushed society toward isolation, not collective action. For all the progress we have made, our truth has still not reached all of the people who need it. At the same time, our success, which has come through collective action by the blind, may in turn make it easier for some blind people to believe the false narrative that a movement is no longer needed. Add to this the complexity that the convergence of artificial general intelligence in the years ahead may leave some feeling like the computers rather than the people will write the narrative of the future. Tonight, I ask each of us to examine our truth. Our understanding of what it means to be blind is not etched in stone. It is a reality that takes continued cultivation in an ever-changing world. Have we discovered all there is to know from the wisdom of blind people? Only if we believe that we have found the limits of what is possible when we work together. Will the emergence of artificial general intelligence mean that we have nothing more to learn about being human? Only if we believe that the machines are a replacement for the heart and the connection that come uniquely in the human experience. At no time since 1940 has it been more critical that we commit ourselves to the power of collective action. Yes, not even when the very existence of our movement was in question, was it more important than it is to us today. Our truth has emerged from working together, teaching each other, believing in each other, and questioning centuries of misunderstanding. And that truth grows because of the power we continue to give it. In a relatively short period of time, we have made significant progress. In a relatively shorter period of time, that progress can be significantly diminished. As Dr. Tenbrook wrote, the right to live in the world is something more than the right to remain in it. We cannot go back to a time when we were relegated to being the passive recipients of another's charity, and presumptions of incapacity overruled lived experience. So far this year, we have suffered both innuendo of inability and outright attacks on the hard-won protections afforded to us under the law. Our truth lives within a society that is divided along so many lines. If we allow our community, our understanding of the true capacity of blind people to be divided in the same way, we are doomed to be defined by the historical ending of the parable of the blind men and the elephant. The commitment to work together starts with each of us, recognizing that we all have something to gain or lose. The Federation, our movement, is built through the will and power of the people. How the parable is rewritten continues to be up to each of us. Through our choices and everyday actions. This banquet marks the end of my 30th consecutive convention. When I first walked into this convention in 1996, I thought I knew the truth and that it was a certainty. I had convinced myself that accepting my own limitations was the best way for me to live my life. Blind people who did not know me opened their hearts and their own understanding of the truth to me. They invited me to consider something different, even though it would dramatically shatter my truth. Year after year, I have returned to this convention, and each year, this movement motivates me to not simply accept the truth as a certainty, but to test it. Every time I have accepted that challenge, even when it was uncomfortable or when I was afraid of what I would find, the wisdom of blind people has made me better and more open to continuing my own changes. I could not have ever imagined how our collective truth would fulfill so very much of my life. I have lived within the organized blind movement longer than I have lived without it. Yet, I can easily remember what the truth used to be like. And I never want to go back to not knowing the power and wisdom of our Federation family. I want to invite each of you to make that same deep reflection in your own life. Ask yourself whether you have discovered the full truth about living blind in America, or whether you have settled for what is most convenient. Then, I want you to ask yourself whether you are creating space to teach others about the understanding we share. Not weaponizing the truth or shaming others into understanding, but taking the careful, loving steps needed to invite people to experience the power for themselves. This is what happens daily in our affiliated training centers, in our chapter meetings, and in the small moments of members reaching out to members, people sharing their power with people. When you reflect, I hope that your understanding will be that a movement of blind people is critically important in your life, and that we must reclaim the narrative within society. That is my commitment and reflection as I anticipate the next 30 years of our time exploring our truth together. When the parable of the blind men and the elephant was handed down from storytellers to those who first wrote it down, blind people had no means of organizing and sharing. By the time of the founding of the National Federation of the Blind, blind people had figured out ways to get the experience needed to begin rewriting the historical narrative. Today, blind people have a choice to leave the crafting of the narrative to someone else, or to be part of the effort to build the truth and share it throughout society. I have made my choice, and it is to trust this group of people to help me discover the truth of living the life I want as a blind person. And while some may say that we should reject the parable based on its known misrepresentations of the truth, I say we should reclaim it and use it as a tool reflecting our truth. Here then is my attempt at rewriting the parable based on the experience of the National Federation of the Blind.
1: The Blind Explorers and the Elephant. A group of blind travelers, all ages and genders, arrived in a village where the people spoke in awe of a strange and magnificent creature, an elephant. Rather than speculate, the group decided to investigate for themselves. While some of the blind people were nervous, they trusted the more experienced travelers.
2: "Let's not just touch it randomly,"
1: said Amina, a thoughtful woman with a knack for orientation.
2: "Let's ask good questions, make observations, and compare notes."
1: They agreed on a plan. Using the structured discovery method, each person explored the elephant systematically. They moved with intention, asked questions, and examined multiple parts: trunk, tusks, ears, legs, tail, belly, and back. Carlos, feeling the long, flexible trunk, remarked,
3: "It moves like a strong hose, but it's warm, and its skin is textured."
1: Maya, crouched near a massive foot, noted,
4: "This leg feels like a pillar, but it ends in a padded, round base."
1: David climbed carefully with help and said,
5: "Up here, it's wide and flat. I think I'm on the back."
1: Lynn, exploring an ear, said,
6: "It's huge and thin. It fans out like a blanket, waving in the breeze."
1: Jabari, examining the tusks, added,
7: "These are smooth and curved, like polished horns."
1: Afterward, they sat together in the shade.
3: "I think I understand only part of it,"
1: said Carlos.
3: "But hearing what you all have experienced will help me build a better picture."
4: "Yes,"
1: said Maya.
4: "It's not a snake, or a wall, or a fan. It is an elephant, and it is all those parts and more."
1: Together, they built a shared understanding that none could have formed alone. They drew a detailed map, created a tactile model, and even taught others in the village what they had learned. The villagers, amazed, asked, How did you figure it out?
2: We explored,
1: said Amina.
2: We asked questions, shared what we learned, and listened to each other. We cannot wait for opportunities to come to us. We must seize the moment, even when it is uncertain. That's how discovery works.
0: I believe this version of the parable better reflects our experience in the National Federation of the Blind. Although it would be even better if more blind people had contributed to the rewriting. It is essential that we, the blind, reclaim responsibility for shaping and sharing our stories. The blind must be the ones to write the narratives, sing the songs, perform the plays, telling the truth about our experience. Then we must share them throughout society. We must continue to utilize our movement to raise expectations for the blind during a very disruptive period of human experience. This will not be without disappointment and sacrifice. The road to equality has plenty of pitfalls, and there are bound to be setbacks. But our story is filled with the song of hope, as it has been since the beginning of our movement in 1940. Our shared truth is not yet as well known as we would like. Our hope for the future has not yet moved a critical number of allies to make its acceptance a certainty. Our stories are not yet celebrated among the best of the human experience. This is why we declare with firm conviction that a movement of blind people is more relevant and necessary today than at any time in our shared history. We know that movements are not powered by perfection. They are powered by persistent people. Our movement advances because blind people and their allies make a commitment to our truth, a truth that evolves as we test the limits and raise expectations generation after generation, a commitment that requires us to show up, make sacrifices, listen to and teach each other, and speak up through personal stories. Through the bond of faith we share together in this movement, our story will change the world. My Federation family, let us be proud of the movement we share. Centuries of misunderstanding created the narrative that blindness was our limitation and that we needed someone else to care for us. We organized and began reclaiming our narrative. Under no circumstances will we again allow our stories to be misrepresented. And under no circumstances will we stop crafting our true narrative. Every day, we struggle against persistent low expectations, but we do so with hope and our truth that it is respectable to be blind. But equality in society is not yet ours. We deserve a world where every heart and mind know the truth of our story. The only way we can get to that future is together, through the courage, determination, and creativity of a diverse, shared movement. This is the commitment we make to each other. This is the love, hope, and determination felt in our movement. This is the bond of faith that fuels our hope for our tomorrows. Let us go together to find those blind people who have not yet discovered the power of their story. Let us show that we belong in the world and we make it better. Let us sing our song of truth. You and me, NFB, let's dream together. NFB, you and me, lives on forever. You will see, yeah. Let us go build the National Federation of the Blind.
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9: For Laura, by Barbara Walker. A photograph appears on this page. The caption reads, Barbara Walker. Barbara Walker lives in Nebraska. She is well known in the National Federation of the Blind for her quiet integrity and her thoughtful leadership. She is active in the United Methodist Church, and I am sure that her friends there find and admire in her those same qualities. With both love and joy, she shares the progress she has made in helping others to understand that it is respectable to be blind. Here is what she writes. The circumstances which brought Trinity United Methodist Church Circle 3 together in the kitchen that night weren't altogether pleasant. A former member who had moved away and recently returned to Lincoln had been diagnosed with cancer and was undergoing treatment. We had decided at our previous meeting to do a cooking night at the church to make about 15 recipes, geared to provide most of what Laura and her two children would need for the next month. A day or two before the event, I felt myself waffling. Other avenues, such as making something on my own, began to look both easier and more practical. After all, wasn't the main object to get food to Laura and her children? No one would be likely to question my change of plans. Maybe they'd even be relieved. I already knew some were uncomfortable with me and uncertain about a blind person's ability to help in the kitchen. And frankly, that kind of noisy, multitask environment isn't really my thing. Then I thought about Laura. I didn't want just to provide food for her. I wanted to emulate her spirit. She is a champion of people's interdependence. When we were both in choir, she suggested that I contact the church to see if I could get bulletins on computer disk so I could run a Braille copy to use during Sunday worship. When I commented that I felt bad prodding people to work out bugs in the system, thinking that I was imposing on them, she said that I was actually being instructive, not imposing. She added that I had as much right to participate in things with relevant, useful information as others did. I began by getting bulletins on disk. Now I receive not only those, but also the church newsletter and other communications via email. I have the options of reading them from my computer with speech output from a screen reader, printing them in hard copy with a Braille printer, or putting them into a note taker with a refreshable Braille display. It occurred to me that Laura would see my impending cop-out for what it was and would probably find it disappointing. Shortly after I arrived at the church kitchen, the woman in charge asked how I was. Determined not to be dismissed and trying not to betray my edginess, I said I was feeling useless and would like an assignment. Activity bustled around me. I heard the sounds of the chopper, the utensil drawer, the dishwasher, the microwave, food packages, and recipe papers. The aromas of main dishes mingled deliciously with those of desserts as upwards of 10 women threw themselves into the tasks at hand. Think instructive, I told myself, not imposing. Can you chop onions? It was Deanna. Feeling at once both aware that no one else would be asked such a question and grateful that an opportunity was being offered, I responded enthusiastically in the affirmative. The chopper was bigger than any I had ever seen and required that I slice and place the onions under it before firmly wrapping on the top to press the blades through. Several recipes required onions, and I was asked to make sure they were finely chopped since the family preferred them that way. Someone asked if I needed to have them pre-sliced. To my surprise, a simple no thank you from me resulted in her replacing the knife on the cutting board. No hovering, no motherly admonitions about sharp objects. Wow! Were my years of persistence paying off? That job completed, Deanna invited me to scoop out baked potato halves for twice-baked potatoes and to fill them after other ingredients had been added. Then some dishes needed to be dried. As I dried them, I remembered a time some 5 years ago when I had gone to the kitchen after an event and asked if anything needed to be done. The response was nothing. But when someone else came in and offered to dry dishes, she was welcomed by the comment that with her help, everyone would get out of there more quickly. That exchange had both humiliated me and fueled my resolve to continue to participate and educate. Now it seemed fitting that years of effort were coming to fruition during an event for Laura. I hoped that this labor of love would nourish her body as it had fed my spirit. Handing the dampened dish towel over with a smile to be laundered, I could hear her husky chuckle of approval. Other Colonel books. What Color is the Sun? The Freedom Bell. As the Twig is Bent. Making Hay. The Journey. Standing on One Foot. When the Blizzard Blows. 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Remember to Feed the Kittens. Reflecting the Flame. Oh, wow! I Can Feel Blue on Monday. Reaching for the Top in the Land Down Under. Safari. Summit. Not Much of a Muchness. The Car, the Sled, and the Butchwacks. You can help us spread the word about our Braille Readers or Leaders contest for blind school children, a project which encourages blind children to achieve literacy through Braille, about our scholarships for deserving blind college students, about NFB Newsline, a free service that allows blind persons to read the newspaper over the telephone, about where to turn for accurate information about blindness and the abilities of the blind. Most importantly, you can help us by sharing what you've learned about blindness in these pages with your family and friends. If you know anyone who needs assistance with the problems of blindness, please write Mark Maurer, President, National Federation of the Blind, 1800 Johnson Street, Suite 300, Baltimore, Maryland, 21230-4998. Other ways you can help the National Federation of the Blind. Write to us for tax-saving information on bequests and planned giving programs, or include the following language in your will. I give, devise, and bequeath unto National Federation of the Blind, 1800 Johnson Street, Suite 300, Baltimore, Maryland, 21230, a District of Columbia nonprofit corporation, the sum of $ space provided, or space provided percent of my net estate, or the following stocks and bonds space provided, to be used for its worthy purposes on behalf of blind persons. Your contributions are tax deductible.
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0: Okay, we have a couple of more presentations this morning, and we're going to continue the financial discussion by inviting a gentleman to the stage for the first time. You know, access to financial services is really critical in living the lives that we want and competing in society. And oftentimes there are barriers in the financial services sector. We've talked about them in the past with some of our legal and advocacy work. Of course, if we're going back through the decades, we've worked on accessible ATMs and websites and other aspects of banking. Our next presenter is really changing the landscape of how to think about accessibility in financial services by engineering a company that is looking at how to use financial tools and financial technology to better drive opportunities for people with disabilities. And the National Federation of the Blind was happy to provide a contribution to help this venture get off the ground. The company is called Purple. Maybe he'll tell us why Purple. And he's already been talking to us about how we can find ways to use his platform to further the work of the organized blind movement. So I'd invite you, for his first time on our stage, to welcome the founder and chief executive officer of Purple. Here's John Siaka.

0: Good morning. Thank you to morning. Thank you to President Riccobono for inviting me and to everyone at the NFB who helped bring this incredible convention to life, and all of you for being here and being part of such an incredible movement. My name is John Sioka. I'm the co-founder and CEO of Purple. I'm honored to be here today and excited to share the Purple story with you, what we've built, what's coming next, and most importantly, how we're working together to build a financial system that truly serves this community. At Purple, we build financial products for people with disabilities and their families to help them manage money, maximize benefits, and save for the future, all while protecting critical benefits. My journey into tech started with my older brother, Christian, who has Down syndrome. He's been the inspiration behind everything I've built. Growing up, I saw firsthand the barriers he faced, not because of his disability, but because the systems and tools around him weren't built for him. In middle school, I built my first app called My Voice. My Voice provided alternative augmentative communication, or AAC, to people with speech impeding disabilities. The app was based on the picture exchange system, also known as PECS. The traditional PECS book involved the student physically picking images and forming a sentence that a teacher would then read out loud. Obviously, that's a time-consuming and frustrating process. My dad was a special educator, so I saw this over and over again with his students while sitting in his classroom after school. With My Voice, instead of shuffling through a physical book, students could drag and drop images into sentences, and the app would speak them aloud instantly. My Voice was used in classrooms across the country, helping students and adults find their voice and speak their needs. Later on, in high school, I built YouBelong, a social network designed specifically for people with disabilities and their families to connect. I started it after our family moved from New Jersey to Florida. Shout out to New Jersey and Florida. My brother had to leave his closest friends behind, and I saw how difficult the move was for him. So I wanted to create a safe, welcoming place where he could stay connected and meet new friends. Through these projects, I learned a powerful lesson. Technology can empower, but only when it's built with the community, not just for the community. As I listened to families and individuals using YouBelong, one topic came up again and again: money. Families would share stories about how hard it was to manage their benefits, how afraid they were of going over asset limits, and how confusing the rules were when trying to save even a little for the future. And I saw these same struggles at home as Christian became old enough to apply for benefits. My parents faced stacks of paperwork, hours on the phone, and constant fear of making a small mistake that could jeopardize his benefits. I realized that while there were tools to support communication and connection, there was a huge gap when it came to financial tools designed with and for people with disabilities. When we talk about financial inclusion, we often think about simply opening a bank account. But for people with disabilities, true financial inclusion is about so much more. It's about being able to save without fear of losing benefits. It's about understanding complex rules in plain language. It's about being able to navigate benefits, income, and expenses independently and accessibly. It's about having the freedom to make financial choices and build security for the future. But today, the financial system isn't designed with these needs in mind. So let's talk about the asset limit. If you receive SSI benefits, you're limited to $2,000 in total assets across checking, savings, and investment accounts. This rule hasn't changed in decades. For many, it creates an impossible choice: save money and risk losing benefits, or spend everything each month and remain eligible. Last year alone, over 400,000 people lost their benefits because they crossed that $2,000 limit, often because of small things like working a few extra hours, a missed time deposit, or a small gift from family. When that happens, families lose critical monthly income, sometimes for months at a time, and must spend countless hours trying to fix the situation. In 2014, Congress introduced the Achieving a Better Life Experience Act, also known as ABLE, to provide a solution to this asset limit. ABLE accounts allow people with disabilities to save up to $100,000 in a tax-advantaged account without impacting their eligibility for benefits. You can contribute up to $19,000 per year, and funds can be used on a wide range of qualified disability expenses. And these include housing, transportation, assistive technology, education, and basic living expenses. And recent ABLE updates, like the permanent extension of ABLE to Work, allow working individuals to contribute even more beyond the standard annual limit, making it easier for people to build savings while maintaining employment. On paper, ABLE accounts are an incredible tool. They help people build real financial security, but in reality, they haven't reached most of the people they were designed to help. Today, there are 8 million people eligible to save with an ABLE account, yet fewer than 200,000 have opened one. Why? Because the user experience is confusing and fragmented. State-run ABLE programs have outdated dashboards, enrollment flows are long and complicated, investment choices are poorly explained, and most importantly, these accounts weren't built with accessibility or lived experience at the center. Starting next year, ABLE eligibility will expand dramatically, from onset of disability before age 26 to onset before age 46. This change will add another 6 million people who can finally take advantage of these savings accounts, including 1 million disabled veterans. This is a huge opportunity. This is going to be a huge opportunity to reach 14 million people to save for a better life, but only if we build better, more accessible, more human-centered experiences. At Purple, we're working to reimagine the ABLE experience from the ground up. We're building the first integrated ABLE banking experience so that people can easily manage everyday spending and long-term savings in one accessible platform. At the end of each month, Purple will automatically move leftover funds into your ABLE account to help you stay under the asset limit before your next deposit arrives. And when you spend, we'll flag eligible expenses to make sure the money is coming from the most tax-advantaged account, giving you more control and confidence every step of the way. With ABLE fully integrated, we wanted to make sure every part of daily money management felt just as seamless. That's why we started with the Purple Checking Account and Debit Card, giving members a strong foundation for everyday spending while also making it easier to save for the future. The Purple Checking Account allows you to get your disability benefits earlier. You can set spending limits on your card, capture receipts and memos to stay compliant with SSA reporting requirements, and link your SNAP EBT card so you can manage all your balances in one place. Later this year, we'll be making our debit card even more accessible in partnership with MasterCard. We'll be leveraging MasterCard's Touch Card, a design that adds a distinctive notch to the card. This tactile feature makes it easier to identify the card in your wallet when paying at the point of sale, whether using the chip or a contactless tap. MasterCard has shown a commitment to accessibility not just through the touch card, but also through features like the recognizable MasterCard sound market checkout. This distinct sound lets people know their transaction has been successfully processed, an important cue for blind and low vision users to feel confident and secure when paying. This shared focus on accessibility is exactly why we love working with the MasterCard team. Together, we're working every day to make spending even more inclusive for everyone. Now, beyond the card itself, we've built a suite of features designed to empower members in every part of their lives. Our income monitoring feature helps you track your progress towards the SSA's substantial gainful activity limit, also known as the SGA limit. This is the amount of income you can earn while still remaining eligible for disability benefits. You can link any external account, and Purple will automatically watch for deposits and income, alerting you if you're approaching your individual limit. We also built document storage, a secure way to keep SSA notices, receipts, appointment notes, and other important disability-related paperwork all in one place. And we introduced Purple Companion, our AI assistant trained to help answer money management and benefits questions, helping users to make informed financial decisions without fear or guesswork. We're excited to keep improving Companion, building toward a future where AI and financial tools work hand in hand. But none of these features would exist without listening to the community. Early on, we spoke to hundreds of people with disabilities and their families. We heard about the fear of depositing a small check or working a few extra hours and accidentally losing benefits. We heard how overwhelming and confusing it can be to track income and expenses under strict benefit rules. And we heard the need for a simpler, clearer way to manage money without constant worry. We've also had the pleasure of working with testers from the NFB's Build program to put our software through real-world scenarios. Their feedback has helped us identify issues, improve navigation, and make meaningful progress toward a more accessible experience. We know that accessibility is a journey, and our software isn't perfect today, but it isn't an afterthought for us. It's a foundational principle. We're always learning from our members and working every day to make our tools more accessible for everyone. The idea of disability wisdom means designing with the community, not just for it. It means recognizing that lived experience is expertise, and every piece of feedback, whether it's about the language we use, the way information is grouped on the screen, or how a notification sounds, is treated as essential knowledge that shapes our product. We see our members not as users, but as co-designers and partners in this work. That's how we make sure our tools truly support independence and that they reflect the real needs and goals of the community. We also know that these financial barriers don't exist in isolation. They're deeply connected to other systemic challenges like housing insecurity, healthcare access, employment discrimination, and a long history of policies that have limited financial independence for people with disabilities. We understand that a debit card and a savings account alone isn't enough to solve these issues, but we believe it's a start, a foundation to give people more control, more choices, and more opportunity to build stability for the future. Our hope is that by making these tools more accessible and removing some of the fear and confusion around money, we can help open doors to greater independence and empower people to focus on what really matters in their lives. As we look to the future, we're exploring ways to support even more savings tools like special needs trusts, so members have options beyond traditional accounts and choose what works best for them. We're working to make Purple a true one-stop hub by surfacing information about Medicaid waivers, other benefits programs, and resources that help families navigate complex systems with more confidence. And we're even thinking about how we can help members build credit, connect with employment opportunities, and access the tools they need to strengthen their financial security and independence on their own terms. Now, before I wrap, I'm excited to announce a special collaboration. Purple is partnering with the NFB to make it easier than ever for our members to support the organization. Later this year, Purple members will be able to set up recurring donations to the NFB by simply entering their Purple account email and phone number. Purple and NFB will handle the rest securely behind the scenes. No more hunting down and manually entering your routing and account number. This means more members can quickly support the advocacy and work that the NFB does every day. So stay tuned to your inbox for more information from the NFB team as we roll this out. At Purple, we believe that financial technology, when guided by disability wisdom, can be a tool for real collective action. It's not just about checking balances or moving money around. It's about independence, dignity, and having choices. It's about freeing people from systems designed to keep them in poverty and empowering them to dream bigger. When we build together, we make sure no one is left behind, and we move closer to a world where accessibility and financial equity aren't special features, but simply the standard. 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Your feedback is not just welcomed, but it's essential. Thank you for your time today. Thank you for your leadership and your wisdom. Let's keep building this future together. Thank you.
1: All right, I encourage members out there who are interested to check out Purple. And as John says, he's very interested in our feedback. And I'm particularly interested in the ways that we can use financial technology to create opportunities for blind people, especially to fight those pesky rules that trip us up, you know. So, and I'm looking forward to getting more Purple account members on the PAC plan. So that's
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1: The next presenter is no stranger to us, as he's now come to our convention for a number of years. And this is a very important year for his presentation. We remain on high alert to make sure that our National Library Service for the Blind remains intact as changes are made in the federal government. And this gentleman has been director of the library now for a number of years and has truly become a dedicated advocate, I'll say, for the program and for continuing to expand the program. He said one Jason wasn't enough, and could he bring a second one on stage today? So he brought another Jason with him. And together, these two gentlemen, they're not replacements for each other, but they do make a dynamic duo in heading up our National Library Service, which, as we know, there have been cuts to the Institute of Museum and Library Services, and that has impacted many state libraries for the blind. These gentlemen are helping to make sure that we protect the tremendous infrastructure we have at the Library of Congress, and they have been coordinating with us so we can do our advocacy work on the state level. Please welcome from the National Library Service both Jason Broughton and Jason Yasner.
3: My song. How'd you know this was my song?

it. NFB, how are ya? All right, tell me, who here knows about NLS? Who here's using Bard? Who here has a digital talking book machine? And who here has a Braille e-reader? I could not be happier to be able to say those words to you and know that the National Library Service for the Blind and Print Disabled are doing everything we can to ensure that all may read. So good morning to all the visionary minds, advocates, and leaders gathered here today. It's truly an honor to be among those whose voices have shaped, refined, and energized this movement for the blind and print disabled equity. My name is Jason Yasner. I'm the Deputy Director of NLS at the Library of Congress. At the National Library Service for the Blind and Print Disabled, our collaboration with the National Federation of the Blind is foundational. It's not just policy, it's partnership. Your feedback ensures our services remain relevant, inclusive, and empowering. Together, we continue to center dignity and independence in everything we build. And I want to give a special thank you to President Riccobono and his team. You guys have been amazing partners in the past, in the present, and certainly in the future. All right, one of the most impactful ways we can empower people with vision impairments and disabilities is through meaningful collaborations between organizations like NLS and NFB. Because when these organizations join forces, they bridge critical gaps, combining resources, expertise, and advocacy to create more inclusive systems of support. Here at NLS, we provide access to Braille and audio materials that enrich lives, while the NFB brings the lived experience, grassroots advocacy, and innovation needed to shape these services into something truly transformative. So together, they don't just distribute materials, they promote autonomy, lifelong learning, and social inclusion. So think of all the thousands of individuals who, thanks to these partnerships, can now pursue higher education, enjoy literature independently, or simply access the information they need to navigate daily life. It's not just about accessibility, it's about dignity, opportunity, and equality. So President Riccobono mentioned NFB Newsline, which we consider an absolute critical service. Yes?

and you can't cut it. So, so we look forward to our FY26 budget, hopefully kicking in on October 1st if Congress does its job. And we will ensure that the National Library Service continues to provide the services that we all rely on. So let's talk a little bit about technology. I mentioned BARD before. We have been undergoing a BARD modernization for years now. We've been talking about BARD 2.0, and most of what BARD 2.0 up to now has been on the back end. We've been really making BARD better, stronger, and faster on the back end. It's been redesigned for maximum accessibility, especially for low vision and mobile users. Now that BARD 2.0 is becoming a reality, some of the new features include smarter search tools, subscription and wish list management, reading history, and enhanced privacy. And thanks to our migration to the cloud 2 years ago, BARD now supports up to 800,000 users, which is a five-fold increase, ensuring faster performance and broader availability. So this isn't just a tech upgrade. It's about making information feel intuitive, personalized, and dependable. Just to let you know, we have been migrating all BARD patrons to the new platform. It's relatively seamless, and so we know that all BARD patrons will be migrated to the 2.0 platform by September 30th this year. So we're really, really excited about it, and we're looking forward to your feedback as well. All right, more about some devices. Some of you are familiar with our Alexa skill, which is called My Talking Books. So this was something we decided to investigate several years ago, and we created a new smart speaker Alexa skill called My Talking Books, and right now it's in an open beta with 5,000 users. We're collecting feedback, and we're seeing how things can be improved. Which was great was 2 days ago, I believe, I met Peter Korn, the director of accessibility for Amazon. He was doing a presentation here, and he was talking about Alexa Plus, which is the next generation of Alexa. Well, we feel that this new Alexa Plus is going to help our Alexa skill, My Talking Books, and so we're hoping over the next year to see some vast improvements in that. Some of the focus areas we've been looking at are streaming audio services, voice interaction and navigation, Wi-Fi hot discovery, and text-to-speech enhancement, all driven by inclusive design that centers real-world usability and diverse user needs. Whether your device is handheld, voice-controlled, or as yet imagined, we're building pathways towards seamless, independent reading. And of course, we can't forget the new next-generation digital talking book machine, the DA2. And we want to thank all of you for providing feedback and user testing over the past couple years. And we especially want to thank HumanWare for being our partner to create the DA2. Right now, as I speak, thousands of DA2s are making their way to the state libraries. So you will be able to have a DA2 very, very soon. Once again, the DA2 is an enhanced digital talking book machine. It still takes the cartridges, of course, but it has a Wi-Fi modem, so you can connect the BARD and download your books directly to the machine. It also has Bluetooth connectivity. It's a better device in every way, shape, or form. So we're really excited about the DA2. So let's talk about some numbers. So in fiscal year 24, over 22 million items were circulated, averaging more than 100 items per patron. This is significant, 22 million items. You guys are reading a lot, and we love it. We want to make sure that we have stuff you want to read, so please keep giving us your suggestions. Our expanded collections include 11,377 new audiobooks, 7,575 Braille titles, and BARD's holdings now total nearly 190,000 items, with 152,000 plus Marrakesh acquired downloads in 26 languages. We're going to talk about Marrakesh a little bit. Jason Broughton will talk about that. But these numbers reflect more than access. They reflect engagement, curiosity, and a thriving community of readers. And while we're talking about readers, who here is familiar with talking book topics?

0: All right, talking book topics has been around longer than I've been alive, I believe. It has its limitations. We have something that we think you'll like even better. It is an email newsletter called Collections Connections. And if you haven't heard about it, I'll tell you a little bit. It is once a month book list that includes recommended Braille and audio titles with the barred links right there in the email for easy access. So, if you're interested in Collections Connections, please send an email to connections. The email is connections@loc.gov, loc.gov. 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We hope that this will improve on talking book topics and you'll end up liking it better. So finally, the last thing I'd like to say before transitioning is we have a new patron enrollment online application. We know that the enrollment process for NLS has been cumbersome. It is paper-based, it's not very efficient, and it varies significantly from state to state. We have created an online patron enrollment form. And right now, it is in development, but tonight at 6 p.m., everybody, in Studio 7 on the second floor. I invite you all to come by and try out the new patron enrollment form. My team is going to be there. We've got some iPads, and we're going to be testing, signing people up. And we need to know how easy or difficult it is for a patron to sign up via this web application. It is absolutely built for accessibility. We made it as simple as possible, but we need your feedback. So once again, tonight, 6 p.m., Studio 7 on the second floor. So thank you for your attention as we've explored the evolving technologies and services offered through NLS. These are more than tools, they're commitments to progress. And now I'm honored to welcome a leader who embodies innovation, collaboration, and purpose. Please join me in welcoming Jason Broughton, the director of the National Library Service for the Blind and Print Disabled at the Library of Congress. Thank you.
1: Good afternoon. You've already had one, Jason. Now you have two. All right, so good afternoon. I am Jason Broughton, Director of the National Library Service for the Blind and Print Disabled, and I am honored to be here with you once again in the Big Easy. I want to first start off by thanking you because of your strong support and your wonderful welcome when Dr. Hayden was appointed to the Library of Congress. So with that, NFB has been a wonderful supporter of the Library of Congress, and with that, that extends beyond traditional boundaries. Her work in championing access and inclusion across platforms will always be remembered. With that, she has now transitioned to the Mellon Foundation, and we remain inspired by her legacy and are guided by the blueprint that she helped create. Thank you. Thank you. I'm going to keep my comments brief, but we have finally relocated back to the Capitol complex after 57 years of being away. There's still a little bit of work that we need to do, but proximity matters, not just geographically, but institutionally. We are now more connected than ever. We are at the table and are being served because we are a lot closer. And so that it will definitely be able to help us shape access and equity as we go forward in library services. On a global perspective, we last summer ended up hosting 37 countries for the International Federation of Library Associations, Libraries Serving Print Disabilities. And it was an amazing exchange, something before the library had never done. Our collections team, with Alice O'Reilly heading that, put that on. She is here in the audience to talk about collections when you would like to meet with her. And with that, we definitely learned a lot of what is going on worldwide across libraries. With that, however, I do want to make a more domestic update when it comes to reading disabilities, which is a part of our legislation, particularly with an emphasis on dyslexia. To the great state of Texas, You are our number one subscriber of new patrons and enrollees for Reading Disabilities. Thank you, but not to be left out. The state of Pennsylvania is right behind you. So whether it's local or global, these partnerships turn inclusion into action. Our Braille on Demand program, we fulfilled 4,350 patron requests, and selecting from 16,000 titles, it is offered to you on a long-term loan. This program affirms that Braille is not only a format, it's a form of personal expression. The top genres, because you know I like to do this, cookbooks, spiritual guides, crafting, and of course, we have to throw in a large array of fiction. As mentioned, the Marrakesh Treaty, we've now acquired over 2,000 Marrakesh-acquired titles, and they're available in Bard, representing over 26 languages. So let me give you a little bit of what we have in there. Took me a little while to kind of practice this out. English, Spanish, French, German, Italian, Vietnamese, Polish, Croatian, Arabic, Persian, Hebrew, Bengali, Gujarati, Finnish, Somali, Portuguese, Taringa, Albanian, Yiddish, Urdu, Basque, Dutch, Amharic, Greek, Danish, and Chinese. So as we look to the future, it's a little complex. I know that a lot of people are thinking about state actions, federal government, and a whole variety of things in between. We have shifting federal government landscapes, policy changes, and economic pressures that will challenge us to be grounded in our mission at NLS. But this movement, your movement, is built to endure. With persistence, resilience, and innovation, we move through uncertainty, not with fear, but determination. Advocacy and education is not just about response, it's about a vision. And you, the members of NFB, are at its most focused architects. So as I close, I want to offer deep gratitude, not just for listening, but for helping to shape. For demanding better, which you guys do very well, you know how to demand. Dreaming bigger and daring to ask harder questions. Our collaboration between individuals, organizations, institutions is what drives NLS. When we face hard times, it's your voice, your persistence, and your leadership that carry us through. When we find joy, it's through storytelling, conversations that you've had all week at this conference, the technology that you use, or simply being amongst community. It's a reminder that the journey is not only vital, it's beautiful. And as you know, as a librarian, it's always important to kind of give people a little bit more than what they had anticipated. A poem, A Mortal's Morning. Today I rise with quiet grace, no frantic pace, no bitter chase. The sun slips softly into my room, its golden hand dispels all gloom. I stretch and step into the light, no longer scared of fear or fight. The breeze, it sings a sacred song, reminding me I do belong. I walk through work with lifted chin, not just to lose, but love to win. The world feels wide, the sea feels near, my heart no longer filled with fear. We mortals dance, we gods pretend. We break, we build, we bend, we mend. Yet, in the now, the boldest key, I find the more I'm meant to be. Thank you to the membership of the National Federation of the Blind for being fearless in your fight, your generosity, in your collaboration, and unwavering belief in NLS. It's been an honor to talk to you. Let's continue, and as they say, let the good times roll. Thank you, NFB.
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4: Recipes. From the editor, having alphabetically made our way around our state affiliates, we will begin publishing recipes from several divisions and groups that have expressed an interest in sharing their culinary creations with the Federation family. Once we finish publishing these contributions, we will return to offering recipes from our affiliates. This month's recipes represent the interests of members of the Diabetes Action Network, DAN, the Diabetes Division of the National Federation of the Blind. As you can imagine, these recipes are particularly suited to the needs of diabetics, but we know that everyone will enjoy and benefit from these offerings. All six of this month's recipes are from Joanna Lund, a gifted cook who specializes in healthy homestyle cooking. She was for a while a visiting columnist with The Voice of the Diabetic, our former quarterly publication for blind diabetics. These recipes are taken from the winter, spring, and summer 2004 editions of the magazine, Volume 19, Numbers 1, 2, and 3. In addition to offering recipes in her column, Joanna provided general cooking strategies and detailed nutritional information about each dish. Consult these editions of The Voice of the Diabetic on the NFB website for this information. Because she attributes specific nutritional values to each of her recipes, she cautions that people are free to vary from her instructions when she proposes specific brand name items, but she advises that substitutions may have consequences for the nutritional details of each dish. Accordingly, we have listed her specific recommendations. If she does not indicate a specific brand, cooks should use the brand of their choice. She also invites you to visit her website, www.healthyexchanges.com, to explore a rich resource of diabetic-oriented recipes, cooking tips, and more. Cherries Ahoy Cheesecake. 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Method: preheat oven to 415 degrees. Place pie crust in a 9-inch pie plate. Flute edges and prick bottom and sides with the tines of a fork. Bake for 9 to 11 minutes or until lightly browned. Place pie plate on a wire rack and allow to cool completely. Meanwhile, lower oven temperature to 350 degrees. In a medium saucepan, combine dry pudding mix, dry milk powder, undrained pineapple, and water. Cook over medium heat until mixture thickens and starts to boil, stirring often. Remove the mixture from heat. Stir in 1/2 teaspoon of coconut extract and mandarin oranges. Place pan on a wire rack and allow to cool 5 minutes. In a large bowl, prepare the meringue by beating egg whites with an electric mixer on high until soft peaks form. Add the remaining 1 teaspoon coconut extract and Splenda. Continue beating with an electric mixer until stiff peaks form. Spoon fruit filling into pie crust. Evenly spread meringue mixture over fruit filling, being sure to seal the edges of pie crust. Sprinkle coconut evenly over top. Bake for 15 minutes or until meringue starts to turn golden brown. Place pie plate on a wire rack and allow to cool for 15 minutes. Refrigerate for at least 2 hours. Cut into 8 servings. Company chicken stroganoff over rice. Ingredients: 1 1/2 cups cooked chicken breast, diced. 1 1/2 cups frozen cut green beans, thawed. 1/2 cup finely chopped onion. 1/2 cup Kraft fat-free ranch dressing. 1/4 cup Land O'Lakes no-fat sour cream. 1 2.5-ounce jar sliced mushrooms, undrained. 2 cups hot cooked rice. 2 tablespoons fresh parsley, chopped. 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Spoon approximately 1/2 cup of chicken mixture over the top of rice. Garnish each serving with 1/2 tablespoon of parsley. 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Ingredients: 6 small cooking apples, cored, peeled, and sliced, 3 cups. 1 1/2 teaspoons apple pie spice. 1 cup Bisquick reduced fat baking mix. 1/2 cup plus 2 tablespoons Splenda granular. 1/2 cup fat-free milk. 2 eggs, or equivalent, an egg substitute. 1 tablespoon Land O'Lakes no-fat sour cream. 1/4 cup chopped pecans. 4 teaspoons I Can't Believe It's Not Butter light margarine. 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In a large bowl, combine apple slices and apple pie spice. Evenly spoon mixture into prepared pie plate. 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Add margarine. Mix well using a pastry blender or fork until mixture is crumbly. Evenly sprinkle crumb mixture over top. Bake for 40 to 50 minutes or until a knife inserted near the center comes out clean. Place pie plate on a wire rack and let set for at least 15 minutes. Cut into 8 pieces.
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4: Illustration: the beauty of local programming and the magic of sharing your news. 4 photos appear on the page. Photo 1, the caption: Greater Akron President Dave Birch speaks to the families about the NFB. Photo 2, the caption: Greater Akron member Cameron Gattuso speaks to students about the NFB scholarship she won. Photo 3, the caption: Greater Akron member Pat McPherson gives a backpack of accessible school supplies to a student. Photo 4, the caption: Greater Akron members Jessica Stover and Chrissy Cohen serve pizza to help students with accessible crafts and games. Having local programming at the chapter level is fundamental to what we do in the National Federation of the Blind. When the Greater Akron Chapter of the National Federation of the Blind of Ohio thought about ways they could help blind students, they decided to give backpacks to the young people, the contents of which would be determined by the student. The event was a wonderful way to begin bridging the gap that so many of us who grew up without blind role models complain about. It also gave members of our Akron chapter a chance to meet with young people and their families and to hear in their own words the things that excite and challenge them. It began building a bridge between the organized blind and the teachers who work in the Akron Public Schools. May every chapter find a way to be so proactive and to make the National Federation of the Blind something that every student can experience, touch, take to their schoolroom, and, at the end of the day, bring home. Because of the Akron chapter's efforts and taking the time to share, we have a great lead for the Monitor. Please do the same when your chapter has an event. Share it, so we may all take strength and direction from you.
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7: Hello, and welcome to the Nation's Blind Podcast. I'm Melissa Riccobono, and I am joined today by a gentleman that we haven't heard from in a little while, but he is not a stranger to the podcast. Here is Chris Danielson. How are you, Chris?
8: I'm doing great. It's great to be back on the podcast. I've shifted roles a little bit and primarily working on the Braille Monitor now, of course, but it's fun to have a chance to come back on the podcast. So it's great to be here and great to talk with you, Melissa. How are you?
7: I'm doing well. I'm actually traveling in Wisconsin, so I have been enjoying time with my family, and I got a chance this morning to be with my great niece for a little while, so that was very fun. She just turned a year old, so family time is wonderful, but we're not here to talk about family time, although, incidentally, we do have a family member of mine on the podcast, so that actually worked out really well. Not only are we joined by Chris Danielson, but we are also joined by the president of the National Federation of the Blind, Mark Riccobono. I am going to just let him have the floor so that he can begin the discussion and sort of frame what we'd like to share with you today.
9: Well, I appreciate that. You know, in a time like this where there is, I would say, a lot of political discourse happening, we have a challenge as the National Federation of the Blind because we are America's civil rights membership organization of blind people, and people expect us to speak out on issues related to programs, services that impact blind people. Our membership is a very diverse cross-section of blind people who come from all perspectives on almost any issue you can think of. And it's difficult in any environment to advocate for something because generally someone else wants to make it about something that it's not. So a lot of times when we speak out as the Blind of America on an issue, there's someone else who wants to make it about something else. And for us, it's always about blind people. This is where I like to say we're always partisan. We're always partisan for blind people. We're not particularly interested in whether an issue is conservative issue or liberal issue. For us, it's does the policy being considered, does the issue being considered have a direct impact on blind people? And if so, what should it be? So that's the framing for why we're here today, talk about that, because especially in today's general political environment, I would say a lot of people tend to make any kind of public statement, a political statement, either for or against somebody. And we wanted the opportunity to talk about the work that we do as a diverse organization and how it is always driven by and intended to benefit blind people.
8: Yeah, I think that's a really good framing. It is difficult, right? Because people want to read into any action that any organization takes. It seems like they want to read into it, oh, well, you're here or there on the political spectrum. And it's not really about that for us. Now, obviously, it may seem like that because we may be responding to a particular thing that a particular political entity has done or failed to do. But the reality is we're just concerned about the policy implications for blind people. So let's just dive right into it. And let's just talk, for example, about how we have responded and why we have responded to the, I guess what I'll call it is the debate about the future of the United States Department of Education.
9: Yeah, that's a great place to start, Chris. And what I would say is just to put a fine point on what you said, it's not as simple as saying we're not a partisan organization. We don't get into party politics in America. It has to be a conscious choice on our part. And it has to mean that as leaders, as elected leaders in the organized blind movement, we have to listen to what the members of the Federation are saying, talking about, dealing with, and then also make very conscious decisions about not just the policy, but the actions to be taken. And we could talk a lot about historical examples of that. So I don't want to make it sound like it's easy to not get dragged into some things that even as everyday Americans, sometimes who happen to be blind, we have opinions about many things. But as elected leaders of the organized blind movement, we have a very specific responsibility to the organization and to its members to make sure that our actions are always partisan for blind people and don't get dragged into what sometimes becomes political argument for the sake of that. So elimination of the Department of Education is an interesting one because fact of the matter is there are a lot of important programs that impact blind people that are currently housed at the Department of Education. So for historical context, of course, there was a time when very important programs for blind people were not housed at the Department of Education because it didn't exist. And our concern is those programs. And in fact, we came to our Washington seminar in February, our annual time of bringing our members together to do advocacy work in DC. And we knew, well, we already knew that the elimination of the Department of Education was going to be a topic in Washington, DC. And so we, at a leadership level, talked about, well, what is the Federation's position on the Department of Education? Well, organizationally, we don't have a policy. We don't really care how government decides to organize itself. At least so far, the convention's never taken an opinion on that. But we do care about the programs. And so we identified the key programs within the Department of Education and have said to Congress, to the administration, that those programs need to be protected. And furthermore, we'd like to have a voice, a say in what the plan is, where those programs land, what they look like, how they could be better, because we always want to have the blind at the table in having a say like that. So I know that one of the areas that we have been vocal about is that one of the first steps was to dramatically reduce the Office of Civil Rights at the Department of Education. We don't have a particular opinion about how many offices there should be and how many people there should be employed, but we do know that violations of federal law as it relates to blind people that are enforced by the Office of Civil Rights at the Department of Education is already dramatically slow, dramatically underfunded, and to eliminate those offices further will further erode our ability to help blind students, for blind students in higher education settings to get their concerns heard when their universities implement an inaccessible learning management system. And so we've spoken out quite vigorously that we're very concerned about it. Now, maybe there's a better plan out there. And we will praise that plan if it gets implemented. But since we don't have any idea what the plan is or where it's going, all we can say as blind people is that we're concerned, very concerned, about what happens to the enforcement of our rights.
7: Absolutely. And very similar for Social Security, right? Do you want to talk a little bit about the lawsuit that was just filed?
9: To begin, let me remind us that one of the principal motivating factors for the development of the National Federation of the Blind, bringing together blind people from various states, was having a voice in the National Social Security Program, which was, of course, developed in the 1930s. And we came together in 1940, and Social Security, making sure that blind people, our interests were represented, and that those programs really created opportunity for us, very important part of our organizing. So we've been giving opinions on what Social Security and the agency should do since 1940. We also know that a lot of blind people have difficulty with the Social Security rules. The Social Security Administration often gets the rules wrong. There are very specific rules related to blind people, for example, receiving Social Security disability income, and a lot of times the wrong rules are provided. So the customer service element is really important. Also, we've worked closely on making sure to eliminate barriers in Social Security, whether it is going back a long ways, making sure blind people can get accessible documents, whether it's your statement of your benefits or that sort of thing. And then more recently, we've worked to eliminate barriers, especially during the pandemic, where the only option for applying for benefits was actually giving a physical, what they call a wet ink signature, and then taking your document and dropping it in the mail. And during the pandemic, that, you know, was a disparity for blind people, other people with disabilities. We worked to get really good changes at Social Security for verification of identity and electronic signatures. And all of these things lead up to now, where the current effort is to reduce the customer service function at the Social Security Administration. And we already know this is going to have an impact on blind people, because blind people were having trouble before the reductions in staff. And we know that the closure of offices is a problem for blind people, because we face transportation difficulties and disparities already. And so we looked hard at what to do about that. And we decided to join, in this case, with other organizations who have an interest in this issue, other disability organizations, and also organizations that deal primarily with senior citizens, because, you know, these really are the populations of people who are going to be harmed by these reductions. And so we joined together, and we thought carefully about the right approach, but the changes were so dramatic and so fast, and we were already hearing from blind people who, we have people who have been waiting for a year or more to hear about their application for Social Security disability income. So these are blind people who have been in the workforce, they've paid into the workforce, they're now in a situation for whatever reason, they're clearly eligible for Social Security disability income, and they've been waiting a year. And that is the exact kind of barrier that we're concerned about. In this case, we felt it was necessary to bring a case because swift action is needed. We don't have time for the standard advocacy work. In fact, we don't even have a disability point of contact at the White House at the moment, which we've had in almost every administration going back many decades now. So we felt that a lawsuit was needed. And fortunately, we're already seeing, and it's not just because of our work, there's a lot of activity around Social Security around the country, but I think our lawsuit helps. We're seeing now Social Security Administration saying they're walking back some of those cuts, and we're going to hold their feet to the fire and make sure that really happens.
8: Yeah, I think that's really important. And again, it's because of the impact that Social Security has on blind people, and Social Security has always been frustrating, at least in my experience, but we don't need it to become even more frustrating and even less responsive. And another issue where we've waded in, and we talked about it at Washington Seminar, and we are engaging about it, is library services. And again, it's, to me, that issue is not about the structure of the government, because, you know, we talked at Washington Seminar about the Institute for Museum and Library Services. But that, as an agency as such, hasn't always existed. It was created in 1996. But there is federal involvement in the provision of library services to blind people and to others, as a matter of fact. And I still, in my current role, see the reports about news items that may affect blind people. And we're seeing, in the wake of the effort to close the Institute for the Museum and Library Services, we're seeing reports of libraries that are having to cut back staff and are having to shut down particular programs. And they're not all libraries for the blind, but some of them are. So again, this is an issue where we needed to wade in, because whatever the structure is behind it, we have to have the library services. And I believe in that case, what we did was we reached out to the appropriators and basically said, how are you planning to make sure that the funds are appropriated so that library services continue?
9: So, you know, one of the things, and I think this came up in some of the Facebook comments with listeners, and I think we're going to get to some of those, is, you know, a concern that, well, maybe the Federation's not telling the whole story. So let's make sure that everybody who's listening really understands that the National Library Service for the Blind, which is actually part of the Library of Congress, so it's under the jurisdiction of Congress. Mm-hmm. Is the library entity that helps to produce Braille audiobooks in an accessible format. It's not a library in that it doesn't lend books to anybody. The National Library Service provides those materials at no charge to state libraries, or they're often called regional libraries. And so in Maryland, we have the Maryland Library for the Blind and Physically Disabled. Those entities exist in states to the extent that the state has, through its government processes, developed a library for the blind. There are states, take Wyoming, for example, which does not have a library for the blind and has contracted out its library services to the Utah Library for the Blind. So Utah, thankfully, provides library services to blind people in Wyoming. In many of these states, blind people have advocated for state funding for the library, which is wonderful. In a lot of states, you know, there's a lot of competing interests for library services. And so in some places, Minnesota, I believe, is one, where the Library for the Blind, the system there, they have 100% of the funding for the Minnesota Library for the Blind comes from the federal dollars that flow from IMLS. And so in some states, the impact might only be partial, maybe not at all, because the state's really fully funding the Library for the Blind. But in a state like Minnesota, it's 100%. And the issue becomes, it's not like a blind person has the option to just go down to the local library and get their Braille books and get accessible formats, because most public libraries don't offer that. We'd love it if every library did. So we're in a difficult position. We may or may not have a opinion about IMLS, how it operates, but those dollars and the elimination of those dollars without a plan are going to have real impact on blind people. Ability to get information, books, resources. I'm thinking about if you're a blind student in one of these states and you need books from the Library for the Blind for your schooling, you know, an immediate shutdown is going to have really dramatic impacts. So you're right, Chris. In that case, we wrote directly to the appropriations committees because, of course, they're responsible for that anyway. You know, the Federation, we don't care in one sense if those dollars go directly to the states as some sort of block grant program or whether they flow through an agency. But right now, those states and those libraries are left not knowing what's going to happen. And that means blind people don't know where they're going to get their books.
8: Exactly. And it's important to remember that really is the case because, you know, some listeners might be thinking, well, yeah, but the NLS has BARD and you can download the Braille and audio books. And that is true. And in that case, you are getting them directly from NLS. But the fact is that depending on the technology that you have available to you, and, you know, the ability that you have with it or just the, you know, other factors, BARD may not be a resource and not everything is on BARD. I mean, some libraries, some state agencies that deal with blindness, and sometimes they are libraries, are also doing things like helping to provide school materials, as you said, that aren't necessarily going to be up on the BARD site, as I understand it. So there's lots of pieces to this. And because we're an organization that advances the lives of all blind people, we can't have blind people left behind. So we can't just say, well, you know, the NLS is chugging along and it's run by the Library of Congress and BARD is still up, so we're not going to worry about it. We're not in a position where we can say that.
9: But as an organization, of course, we should think about, well, what kind of access do we want blind people to have? And what do we want to advocate for? Is the system we have through NLS the best one we could have? Do we want something different? And what are the trade-offs for that? And I think the beauty of the National Library Service system, and of course, as blind people, as the organized blind movement, we have significantly shaped it over the last 50 plus years, including the fact that when there are hearings about appropriations for the National Library Service, we testify, and sometimes we bring many people to those hearings, and often the committee staff say, oh, we never see citizens come in interested in this particular appropriation, you know. But the point being, we don't have to settle for what we have today. We should always be thinking about, is there a better system that benefits blind people? And for that matter, we're for saving America money too. We don't want to be a burden, but we also believe that we contribute to America in a better way when we have equal access. And knowing that we don't have equal access, something like the National Library Service is an amazing way to bring that to scale and is actually more efficient for the country overall. So really just wanted to make the point, we can always change our mind about what the system should be, and that's what we should do as an organization.
7: That's a really good point. I was just going to say really quickly that BARD, you don't usually get your BARD account unless your state library can verify that you are a member, and they often have to be the ones to reset your password if you forget it and all sorts of things. So even if NLS is chugging along, people that want a new account or people that need help with their account might have a lot of problems, even with BARD chugging along. So that's definitely a problem. And I guess the other thing is, you were talking about people thinking that maybe we're not telling the whole story. I just want to point out that Newsline, NFB Newsline, is a way to get lots of different sources for news, different perspectives, different editorials. We have access to over 500 publications on NFB Newsline. So that's a really, really great resource at any time to read local, national, international news, and then figure out the whole story as much as you can piece it together and do that research and not just rely on one source or the social media to get news stories. So I think that's really important.
8: It is really important. And I think another thing that is important, and this goes back to President Riccobono's point, is that we do listen to our members. And so as we inform ourselves, all of us, about what is going on, we do and should exchange ideas about, well, is this the best system? And what do we want ultimately in this environment of change? You know, it can seem like there are not, but maybe there are opportunities to increase efficiency and to make sure that services are delivered in a better way to us. But we're the ones who need to be engaged and talking about that, because as we always say, we are the nation's blind. We are the people that have the lived experience and the expertise to design these things. So really being engaged is not an option. And we can express concern that things are not being done, or that we don't know how they're being done and what the plan for them is. But we can also say, you know, here's an opportunity to build an even better system, and a system that uses our nation's resources wisely, but also benefits blind people and gets more of us into the mainstream of society.
7: Reminds me a lot of the Help America Vote Act. That happened because the 2000 election had difficulties, and we knew that election reform, ballot reform were going to be on the table. And so we, as the nation's blind, jumped in and said, when you're talking about this, don't forget about the blind. We need a secret ballot, just like everybody else. We deserve that right as citizens. And so I think that just over and over, this has really been what has helped us to make things better for blind people over all the years that we've been here, really taking advantages of those opportunities.
8: You're right about that, of course, Melissa, but we don't even have to just look to the past, because we know right now that there is going to be a discussion of taxes and tax reform on the table. And so we are trying once again to get the Accessible Technology Affordability Act folded into that discussion and say, hey, while we're talking about how the tax system can work better for everyone, let's talk about making it easier for blind people to afford our own technology so that we have more opportunity. So we're always looking for those synergies, and we're hoping to see that legislation folded into a tax package, because we know that's on the table.
9: So I want to, you know, bring us back to this idea of, you know, our organization being steered by blind people. And I think what happens in today's environment is some people, they dip into Facebook and they figure if they comment on a post that the Federation has put there, that they're giving their feedback. And of course, that's not really engaging with the organized blind movement, right? And this is why a lot of things that we do as an organization come up through our local chapters, and our affiliate conventions happen through discussions at our national convention. And a lot of these ideas are shaped over time. So I know there was a comment about our statement of concern about the Office of Civil Rights at the Department of Education, which said, well, what's wrong with, you know, education being managed by the states? Well, our statement doesn't say anything about that. In fact, organizationally, we don't have an opinion. If it's going to be managed by the states, we're still going to require the same level of oversight and protection for blind students in those schools. In the same way, we're also very critical of the Department of Education, and have been for a long time on certain issues. The Department of Education has responsibility for overseeing the Randolph-Shepard Act, which protects and creates business opportunities for blind people. Our organization, our Association of Blind Merchants, as part of the National Federation of the Blind, has been exceedingly frustrated with the Department of Education for, I don't know, maybe decades now. And the, I would say, rather weak enforcement of certain aspects of the protections that we believe exist in the Randolph-Shepard Act. And, you know, there's some great staff at the Department of Ed, but the department structure as a whole has not viewed the Randolph-Shepard priority as one of its primary concerns, even though there's great, competent staff at Department of Ed working on that program. So maybe it'd be better at Department of Labor. Maybe it'd be better in another agency where it's not a sideshow, but they really view it as an opportunity to create business opportunities for blind people to contribute their time, talent, and taxes to the efforts of America.
7: Absolutely. Well, we've been talking a lot. Why don't we take a quick break for an ad, and then we'll come back on the flip side.
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7: All right, we are back. Are we ready for social media questions, or do we have other things that we want to talk about before we get there, Chris and President Riccobono?
8: I'm certainly happy to hear from people that have commented on social media.
9: Let's do it.
7: All right, great. So we asked our followers on social media what concerns they had for the organized blind movement. And so here are a few responses, and President Riccobono, certainly feel free to comment on these and give your views. Veronica from California said, I have lots of concerns. Don't know quite how to answer this question. And even if I did, I don't feel like I would be heard. What would your response be to, and I'm sure Veronica's probably not alone.
9: Well, I'm always disappointed when someone says that they don't feel like they're going to be heard. And I'm not sure of a particular strategy for dealing with that, except to show that we're open to those conversations. Now, you know, for me, I'm an elected leader, elected by many blind people across the country, and I represent all of those blind people. So I try, and I believe on behalf of our national board, all of our leaders try to be open to listening to the concerns of blind people and to trying to do something about those concerns. There probably are concerns that we can't effectively address. There might be things that I would be interested in doing, but, you know, our organizational policy might say we can't, which means we have to take some steps to get political support to do that. The other thing I would offer is, if someone is seeking a safe space to have a conversation, let's work on setting up that safe space. But it's easy to not have a conversation by assuming that the people in power aren't going to do anything about it. I believe that our leadership has a track record. I'll just speak for myself, that I have a track record of being open to all sorts of difficult conversations over the last almost 11 years that I've served in this office. And whether that's personally taking someone's phone call or engaging with them in another way or in some other forum, I don't think I've ever ducked the question. And it's not so much answering the questions. That's also an opportunity to hear the concerns. As leaders in the organized blind movement, we need to hear people's concerns so that that can shape what we do. I don't know if Veronica's a member, but any member in the Federation has the opportunity to share concerns. It's welcome, invited, and in fact, important that it informs what we do. Now, sometimes I know it's challenging because we might not be able to address the specific matter as quickly as we might like. But, you know, I would want Veronica and anybody else to know that at least from the perspective of the National Board, we want to hear those concerns. We want to engage with them. We want to do what we can to create an environment where people feel

0: is unified. Any thoughts about that?
1: Well, I mean, my thought would be taking aggressive action and being unified certainly do go together. But we also should recognize that we should be militant when we have to, and we should use other tools when we have the opportunity to. We can't be militant all the time, because a lot of times today, we're the ones that set the table. We have created the reputation that we're not just knocking on the door from the outside. People do come to us. And sometimes we're having conversations behind the scenes that might make it more difficult for us to mobilize people to get out on the streets. I guess it depends on what you mean by militant. I believe we are as unified as ever. The problem is that because we have social media and other things, some people take the public kind of discussion, discourse, personal opinions as meaning that blind people as a whole are less unified than they used to be. And I think that's a function of the current tools, not that the times are different. The times are different in that blind people we've achieved a lot as a movement. And there's not an urgency for us to be militant. Now, that may suggest that we should look for those opportunities, like getting out on the streets in San Francisco to protest Uber and Lyft. But I think we have more tools than we once did. We have more credibility than we once did. To some extent, that means we don't have to use the more aggressive tools all the time. But to Jamie's point, maybe we should be using them more often than we do. And that is a great discussion for us to be having. The other thing I would add to that, though, is that because of the success we've had in the National Federation of the Blind, our members demand us to be involved in more and more areas of life. And that doesn't mean that we have more people, more resources to do all of those things. So part of the problem is we do have to make hard choices. And if you look at the last couple of months, the things that we've commented on are very strategic and very pointed to the primary things that impact blind people. I'm sure there are many other things some members would love us to take action on, but we only have so much time and resource. But this is a great conversation. Where should we be more aggressive? And this is something we should decide as a community. And then we need to mobilize people to be aggressive.
0: Yeah, really good point. And actually, this feeds really nicely into our just exactly our next comment, because Matt from Minnesota said, I worry that younger generations of blind people will not see the need to join the organized blind movement. This is partially due to the fact that in some ways it is easier to be blind today than ever in history. So younger people may not see the need to join or the benefit of having an organized blind movement and the important work we do. As a result, we could slip backwards on progress or no longer be large enough to be an impactful force on affairs for the blind. And I mean, that's really interesting. I've had that type of experience myself with Bell Academy students, where I was denied a ride when we were going from a grocery store because of my guide dog. And the young man said, I didn't think that happened anymore. And I had to say, yes, it does. And that's a really good point and kind of feeds into what you were saying. Any more comments about that?
1: Yeah, just that we've been very successful. And I think we need to figure out new ways to help blind people know if we rest and let someone else do it for us, they're not going to do it for us as well as we would do it for ourselves. That's what we had before the National Federation of the Blind, where non-blind people, all well-intentioned, you know, were setting the priorities for programs for blind people. And I think history, if you study it, and politics and public policy, if you follow it, you'll find that things do ebb and flow. And if we don't have active engagement, it's very easy to lose ground. I think the only way to really help people understand

0: And that is to create opportunities to educate them on where we've been, what we've done, and how fragile the systems that we have are. It's very, very, very easy to tear something down, much harder to build it up. So, you know, a Social Security is a good example. A lot of times younger people say, the Federation philosophy, why do we need Social Security disability? I mean, we want to participate fully in society. Well, we do. And when someone who's a successful banker suddenly goes blind, if their employer was going to pay them and pay for their adjustment to blindness training so they could integrate back into the workforce and welcome them back in, I agree. No need for Social Security disability income, right? But I would say 9.5 out of 10 times that never happens. And most of the time, people who go blind who have been in successful jobs, they have to struggle to get access to quality training to get back into the workforce. If we don't have that safety net there for them, where's the alternative? So it's easy to speak ideally, but we have to teach the generation coming up about how the real world works. And we should always strive for the ideal and push toward that, but also recognize we have to live in the world today. That's where, as bad as the rehabilitation services have been in many places for blind people, we don't want to get rid of rehabilitation services. We want to make them better, because that is the primary mechanism that blind people can use to get adjustment to blindness training and then be successful contributors to the American society.
1: You know, it's so interesting, because you were talking a little bit earlier about how things ebb and flow, and also about depending on where you are in our country, things are not the same. That library services, for example, are different for you if you're in Wyoming than if you're in Maryland, say. So it's always important when we're talking about, you know, whether people should be part of our movement and having that conversation. It's really important to remember that progress isn't always linear. You know, things are not always working like they should be all across the board, even if they are working well in some places. And somebody was saying to me recently, there was a time when they thought maybe there would be a moment when the Federation wouldn't be needed any longer. But they've come to realize that it will always be needed, because if we don't look out for our interests, other people are not going to, or at least they're not going to as effectively as we will ourselves. So I just think that's a really pivotal point, and it's a really important point to make.
2: And I would say, too, that's why we need our movement at all levels, right? Because if library services aren't great in Minnesota, of course, we on a national level will speak about that and will help our Federationists in Minnesota and other blind people in Minnesota to make that better. But we also need that state affiliate to do work on the ground. We also need local chapters to get people to hearings or to write letters. And so that's really the beauty of the movement, is that it really is all levels, and we need all the levels to make it work as well as it can. Well, I think this has been an incredible podcast. Lots of wonderful information shared. And I guess before we go, President Riccobono or Chris, do either of you have anything else that you'd like to share with our listeners?
0: What I would say is that, you know, we live in a time where our country is, you know, pretty much equally divided. And because that's the environment, it's very difficult for the Federation not to get sucked into the current political discourse of the time. We should remember, history will show that we've always been partisan for blind people. We've criticized almost every administration. I can't think of one actually that we haven't. We've taken action and pushback against political leaders, commentary, folks that make commentary, social media stars. all of the above from all walks of life for using blind people as their tropes, as their examples of what not to do. And we criticize all of those, whether you're from one party or the next, because it's not helpful to blind people. And at the end of the day, we shouldn't get lost in the day-to-day political arguments. We should stay focused on what are the policy implications for blind people and how do we shape them. That feels increasingly difficult, but what gives me a lot of hope is that we have an organization where we have real everyday blind people living in local communities who all come together and we find a way, despite all the noise, we find a way to sit down and have the conversation about what's good for blind people and trying to bring the focus to what can we do to advance blind people. I think that gives us an opportunity to get out of the standard echo chambers we might be in as individuals. I think the Federation offers us a really amazing environment to speak to people from backgrounds that, you know, we might not otherwise come across. You go to our national convention and there are people with backgrounds that you may not have ever experienced, but for the Federation. And I think if we can lean into that, not get caught up in what's happening in the day-to-day news environment, and remember that we are all coming together to advance blind people in society, despite our own personal views, I think we'll be able to have some really amazing, sometimes difficult conversations. But at the end of the day, if we can still link arms and walk in the same direction, blind people are going to be better off for it.
1: Well, I got nothing after that. I mean, I can't think of a more inspiring, motivational way to end the podcast. That, and I feel like the president should have the last word anyway. But I definitely think that that's where we need to be. That's what we need to focus on. And so there you go.
2: 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We always love to hear from you. And remember, you can live the life you want.
1: Blindness is not what holds you back.
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5: Ice Cream, Peanuts, Popcorn, and Worms by Kevin Worley. Today, Kevin Worley is a successful businessman with 4 dozen employees. Yet, there was a time when, despite a wonderfully nurturing childhood filled with rich and colorful experiences, he felt that the world held no bright future. Here is how he tells his story. Looking back on my life, it seems I was destined to be in business. As early as I can remember, I was selling something. Born almost totally blind due to a brain injury, my parents raised me pretty much as they brought up their other children. There was a time for play, time for chores, time for church, time for homework, and plenty of time just to be a kid. My parents tried their best to find special schooling to give me the education they felt sure a blind person would need. But many times, they just did not know what to do or where to send me for the best education. For one thing, Dad was in the Army, so we moved around a lot. For another, information was pretty scarce, and Mom tells me what there was of it tended to be pretty doom and gloom or contradictory. She and Dad had trouble reconciling in their minds how the professional educators would say to them, quote, "A blind child needs lots of extra help in order to succeed in life. But even with all our extra special help and attention, don't expect much," end quote. Adding to their confusion, Mom and Dad saw a pretty normal, active, inquisitive, and rambunctious child. When I was 4, my parents sent me to the Easter Seal preschool program only a few blocks from our home. Clang, clang, clang, I would bang on the iron railing leading to the front door of the school, bouncing up and down the walk with a child's boundless energy. ice cream, get your ice cream here. Chocolate, strawberry, or vanilla. I'm the ice cream man, I would say. Usually one of the teachers or other children would play along and hand me a pretend nickel for the best pretend ice cream cone in our little town. I have always been active, energetic, imaginative, and playful like that. Part dreamer, part schemer. It must have been natural for the preschool teachers to tap me, their little ice cream vendor, to serve as poster child for peanut days. In those days, they would sell bags of peanuts to raise money for the preschool. There I was, Mr. Peanuts. It's funny what I remember and what I don't, but I probably didn't mind going to the luncheon and press conference festivities to kick off peanut days. The newspaper article my mother saved says that I told everybody, buy peanuts. But all I really remember about being Mr. Peanuts was that I got to ride in Mrs. Jameson's big Buick with the bubbly plastic seats. I remember I cried about something at the luncheon, and Mrs. Jameson bought me a real chocolate ice cream cone on the way home. My next foray in business, after selling pretend ice cream cones and serving as Mr. Peanuts, was when I went away to the residential school for the blind in Jacksonville, Illinois. At recess, those of us in first and second grade were allowed to go back to the dorm and play. There was a Pepsi machine in the kitchenette off the basement, and you could buy a soda pop for a dime. There was a little gate with a hook latch as you entered the kitchen. I figured out that I could lock the gate from the inside and play soda clerk. Well, I kinda also figured out that some of the kids would hand their nickels and dimes over the gate, and I could sell soda from that machine for 15 cents. Okay, I'm not proud of it, but I could actually pocket an extra nickel from some of my classmates. I guess I was a real soda jerk. One winter afternoon in the third grade, our cottage mother taught us how to make peanut butter cookies. It was a simple recipe, and I made dozens and dozens of cookies. I reasoned that if I thought they were tasty, so would others. I bagged them up and went all over campus from the powerhouse to the high school girls' dorm selling peanut butter cookies. At that time, at that school for the blind, the expectations for us were pretty high. We were expected to be normal kids and to learn Braille if you had little or no vision. We were encouraged to play on the playground, to run the track, and to jump on the trampoline. Basketball, pogo sticks, stilts, scooters, tandem bicycles, Red Rover, Red Light, Green Light, and Hide and Go Seek played late into the evening are all part of my childhood memories. We were expected to participate in the normal family-like cottage activities, like making peanut butter cookies. We were also expected to empty our waste baskets, police the yard, clean up our rooms, and make our beds. Well now, there was my next opportunity. I realized that some of the younger children and those at our school with additional disabilities were having trouble making their beds. So I got the cottage parents to pay me to help them. As I got older, I was making about 15 beds a day. By the time I reached the fifth grade, I had taught even some of the severely mentally challenged children how to make their beds quite well. But since I was being paid per bed, it worked out well for me. Of course, I liked the money, but I also liked the challenge, the work, and the good feeling of teaching and the role modeling for others. That next summer, my brother Paul and I wanted to go to scout camp. Mom and Dad said, "The only way you boys are going to scout camp is if you can find a way to pay for it." What to do? There wouldn't be any beds to make until I returned to school back in Illinois in the fall. We were living on an army base in Germany, and I couldn't think of any way to earn enough money to go to scout camp. Until one day, Mom asked me to pop some popcorn. I always liked cooking peanut butter cookies, grilled cheeses, or Chef Boyardee pizza from a box. I loved to cook, and Mom always encouraged me. We didn't have a popcorn popper, so I put a little oil in a hot skillet, dumped in some kernels, put on the lid, and shook the pan back and forth on the burner. Hey, I thought, this popcorn smells good as I emptied the first batch into the bowl. I wondered if the GIs in the barracks would buy this popcorn for a quarter a bag. I looked under the sink, and sure enough, Mom had some small paper bags. So I popped up about a dozen bags, twisted them closed, and put them in a big plastic trash bag, and convinced my younger brother Paul to go off with me and peddle popcorn. I bet we were hard for the young troops to resist. A couple of little kids hustling still warm popcorn for only a quarter. And after all, we need the money for Boy Scout camp, sir. It was a pretty good deal, too, because Mom never charged us for materials. Believe it or not, over the next 3 weeks, we made the $250 we needed to go to camp. I earned several merit badges and my mile swim badge. And hey, guess what? There was a little snack counter at camp, and I convinced the scoutmaster to let me work the counter a time or two. Surprise, surprise. The next spring we lived in Connecticut where my brother, little cousin, and I sold worms. Yep, worms. My aunt's house was on the way to a popular lake, so we put up a sign by the road that said, "The best fishing worms three boys can dig." Sales were slow our first weekend, so I called up the newspaper and said, "Do you know that there are three boys in the worm business?" The paper came out and did a story on our little venture, and the next Saturday we sold out. I don't know what was more fun for a 12-year-old boy, digging up the yard, finding and extracting the big, long, mud-encrusted worms, chasing my cousins around the house with one, setting up the stand and packaging up the worms for sale, doing the newspaper interview and then having it actually appear in the weekly paper along with our pictures, or earning the $21. Throughout high school, I was always the chairman of the bake sale, hot dog sale, or candy bar sale to raise money for the class project, class trip, track, wrestling, or drama club. When it was my class's turn to manage the snack counter for sporting events, I was always the guy who did the ordering and set up the counter, even though sometimes I was also a participant in the track or wrestling events. I must have developed some ethics since the second grade, because I never once pocketed an extra nickel. The profit always went to the projects for which they were intended. Even though growing up my dream was always to be a radio broadcaster, I guess it's not surprising that I ended up building a career in retail food service. I currently have about 48 employees and operate a military dining facility under contract to the United States Air Force. I also own a little convenience store, as well as a small deli and a cafeteria in a state building in downtown Denver. But I couldn't have done any of this without loving parents and family who always allowed me to be me. Growing up, I was blessed with siblings, grandparents, and aunts and uncles who allowed me to be a kid. Sometimes my parents and family were confronted by people who tried to limit my participation in normal activities because I was blind. But mostly my family ignored them or found ways around them, like the time some neighborhood parents got together and came to my father to tell him that he shouldn't be letting me ride a bike. There was another time my Army Sergeant father was rebuked by a colonel because my dad made me take out the trash. Once my aunt and uncle were told by a Sunday school teacher that I shouldn't be promoted to the next class. And there was also a time a Boy Scoutmaster wanted to give me a merit badge for a project I hadn't fully completed. Of course, my dad wouldn't hear of it. I was fortunate to have house parents and teachers at the school for the blind that tried to help me gain the independence I would need to succeed. They taught me Braille, English, math, literature, and science. They also taught me, for the most part, to feel good about myself, to explore my world, and to treat people with respect. Later, as I began to make my own way in the world, I found the National Federation of the Blind. Lucky for me that I did, because it was the loving people of the NFB and the organization's "You Can Do It" philosophy that rekindled the attitude and ambition with which I was raised. You see, by my late teens and early 20s, I had begun to question myself at every turn. My abilities, my ambitions, and my dreams seemed to be constantly bombarded by the powerfully defeating message sent by much of society that blindness is not quite respectable, that if you were blind, you were not really normal. And by virtue of that blindness, you can't really compete. In spite of my parents, caregivers, and teachers' attempts to shield me from those who tried to limit my involvement in normal activities, I heard them. I think I could not help being hurt and affected by them. The message was sometimes blatant, sometimes subtle, but it was almost crushing in its consistent presence. Saying to me over and over, in situation after situation, "You are excluded, different, not as competent, in need of extra attention, special help, not as worthy, singled out and praised for the simplest accomplishment. You are of less value than those who have sight. Socially, scholastically, vocationally, in romance or in business, you are less." And just about the time my naturally ebullient scheming, dreaming zest for life had almost been stifled and completely snuffed out, I happened upon the National Federation of the Blind, exhorting me through its wonderful literature not to quit and validating the way in which I was raised. The NFB became the vehicle through which I could reclaim and reaffirm my normality. Through the Federation's people, philosophy, and efforts on behalf of the blind, I realized that there were options for me, just as my family, teachers, and caregivers thought there would be. The opportunities didn't come as easily as being the pretend ice cream man, or selling popcorn to the GIs, or worms to the Bloomfield, Connecticut fishermen. They never do come that easily, not when you are an adult in the real world. When you are blind, opportunities can be even harder to come by, mostly due to the limitations many in society place on those of us who are blind. Through the work of the National Federation of the Blind on behalf of blind people, more opportunities are being created. The NFB is educating the public and providing those of us who are blind with knowledge, inspiration, and instruction. And through my involvement in the NFB, I realized there could be meaningful social and vocational opportunities for me after all. There could be, that is, if I would only dream them and work hard for them. There would be if I took the initiative to claim them, and thanks to the National Federation of the Blind, I have. I am the project manager of my own joint venture company with 48 employees providing food service in 5 locations. So come to think of it, even after all these years, I still sell ice cream, peanuts, peanut butter cookies, and popcorn. Of course, there's also veal parmesan, fried chicken, the best burgers in Denver, salads, baked goods, and more. I love it all. The scheduling, staffing, financing, menu planning, costing, contract negotiating, purchasing, marketing and promotion, and providing staff training in sales and customer service. I love the challenges, and I love feeling good about working hard, providing leadership, and making a good living managing my own business. I guess it was my destiny. I haven't had a call for worms lately, but hey, make me an offer.
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1: Hello, listeners. Welcome to the Blind Parents Connection. This is Anil Lewis, and I'm here with
2: David DeNotaris.
1: We're here talking about all of the things that make blind parents capable of being really good parents to their children. Being two blind dads, showing the world how blind people can be capable parents. Of course, we're doing that with the assistance of many of our members throughout the National Federation of the Blind through interviews that David conducted over many, many months. And we're going to be sharing with you today. But before we get into the podcast, let me again express our sincere appreciation to the Gibney Foundation, without whom support we would not be able to conduct the podcast. And again, the Gibney Foundation is a family foundation, and we in the National Federation of the Blind consider ourselves a family. So it's a very good win-win. Today we're talking about doing household chores and cooking and cleaning, etc.
2: Got some great interviews with parents talking about the different chores and strategies and techniques that they use to educate and inform their kids to help them to be the best they can be. And we know that kids are more successful when they do chores. So this is going to be a really exciting program.
1: I know as a kid, I didn't think I'd be more successful because I do chores. The interesting piece that I find is most people, of course, think that blind people should be taken care of, that we're the beneficiaries of everyone else's goodwill. So it's really interesting looking at society's expectations for the blind person to actually be responsible for the things we're talking about today. So I know that this will probably be enlightening, not only for our listeners that are blind parents, but also just the general society who may have low expectations about our capacity to be fully participating members in society and taking care of the fundamental responsibilities of cooking and cleaning for a household.
2: Why don't we just jump into it, Anil? We've got some great interviews to listen to.
1: Yeah, I know we're talking about those three key components up in the front about the attitudes and the expectations and the necessary for training. So let's listen to the first interview from Micah.
3: The first most important thing is having a positive attitude about your blindness and, you know, knowing who you are and knowing that your blindness is not the factor, you know, that will determine whether you're successful as a parent or as anything you want to be in your life. You know, certainly blindness plays a piece of it, but it's not the determining factor. So that's the mindset.
2: Anil, I think back to Dr. Jernigan, one of his old speeches, philosophy bakes no bread. Without philosophy, no bread would be baked. And certainly having a positive philosophy about who you are and knowing it's respectable to be blind, that's a great starting point. Our next piece, Anil, is Hilda, and she talks about her parents and high expectations. I love the thought that no one will rise to a low expectation, and even though Hilda was blind, her parents had some high expectations for her. Let's give that a listen.
4: My parents did not know, and they still don't know any English. For some reason, they've been living here for many, many years, and they haven't learned the language. They understand some of it, but they're not able to speak it, so when I was born and they found out that I was blind, you know, it was a shock to them because no one in my family is blind. I'm the first person to be blind in this family. And getting the information, access to the information, was extremely hard for them. Fortunately, they always encountered social workers and counselors who did a great job of guiding them. And the number one advice that they got is treat her like you would treat your other son, because I had one other brother at that time. And that's what my parents did, especially my mother. My parents got divorced when I was 9 years old, so my mother has always had that attitude of expecting the same or more from me than my brothers.
1: I love it that both the previous interviews highlight the positive attitude that's necessary and the high expectations that are necessary. And all that kind of emerges when you get the proper training. And I think that Lakeisha in the next segment really talks about how important training is with respect to adopting that internal fortitude to move forward with accepting these fundamental responsibilities.
5: I was fortunate to have training at the Louisiana Center for the Blind. And while there, I learned how to clean. I learned how to cook. And so at the time, I wasn't a mom, so I was, you know, learning how to cook and how to clean for myself and how to wash laundry. But it helped me when I became a mom, because I know what things not to do or what things that I need to do in order to cook safely. And I know how to make sure a surface is clean by rubbing my hand across the surface to make sure there isn't anything on it. And I know how to separate my clothes by colors if I need to create different piles for laundry. So going to training actually helped me a lot, because before training, I was cleaning and I was cooking, but I wasn't doing it non-visually. I do have some vision, very little vision, but I wasn't cleaning and cooking non-visually. And so when I went to training, I learned how to cook without looking down at the pot to make sure like the hamburger meat isn't sink anymore. I learned how to feel the texture of the meat to make sure it was completely done. I learned how to, like I said, run my hands across the surface to make sure there weren't any specks of dirt. And I learned how to wash. I label my washer and my dryer to make sure that they're on the right setting. I use tactile dots to make sure that I have them on the correct setting, to make sure that they're clean and that they're dried correctly. So training was a big part of my independence.
2: Three really great thoughts by Micah, by Hilda, and by Lakeisha. Having a positive philosophy will help us in all the areas of our life. And now we're going to move on to Patty, who's going to share some ideas about the importance of being organized. Let's give that a listen.
6: You've got to have a system for labeling things. I used a couple of different ones. I would use Braille or IMO tape with dots. I mean, you need somehow that you can, whether it's labeling food containers, whether it's labeling medicines, whether it's trying to figure out, you know, what clothes are where, you need some system for labeling. And I think you really have to have somebody that you can call and ask these questions of. I mean, I love the fact that we're doing these podcasts because, you know, new parents are always scared, but new parents who need to also learn non-visual techniques, they're not going to usually learn them from their mom or their dad. They're going to have to learn them from another blind person. I mean, I can't stress enough that you really need to think through how you're physically going to do stuff.
1: Patty stressed the reason that we're doing the podcast is the best way to learn how to do things non-visually is to learn from individuals who've done it non-visually. And I think that the Blind Parents Connection is really doing a good job of educating blind parents on the tools and strategies they need in order to be successful blind parents.
2: We could have philosophy and we can have high expectations. It's crucial that we have great mentors. And that's what I found in the National Federation of the Blind is people who their hindsight could be my foresight. I want to go where they've been and help me understand how they were able to overcome some of those challenges and barriers and be successful.
1: And just like some of the other areas that we've talked about, demonstrating how blind people can be good parents, it's a mix between that fundamental skill set that blind people need to possess and the use of technology. And I think Briley starts us down that path of talking about the way that Braille and technology complement one another.
7: First, I'm not naturally super organized person. I think some sighted people have the perception that you have to be more organized when you're blind so you don't lose things. And I have found that I, as a person with an artist personality, and I don't tend to be naturally the most organized person. If my mother is listening, she would definitely agree with that statement. Which, even though I'm 32 years old, she still enjoys reminding me of when she visits. But that's fine because I love her very much. She's a good mom. But yeah, I did not get that gene. I did not inherit the organization gene. But some tips that do help are Braille is super important, particularly, you know, when in my kitchen, my spices are labeled and I use Braille in that sort of context. Or medicines, I Braille label also. I use a lot of apps on my phone. I have an iPhone.
8: Sure.
7: That has a built-in screen reader called VoiceOver. So I use that quite a bit. So Seeing AI, I don't always get around to Braille labeling things when I should. And so I often will use Seeing AI, which is a free app, to help identify things like a spice if I forget what it is, to identify money, sometimes products because the barcode scanner is relatively decent, so I'll use that. I also have Aira, which is a visual interpreter service that you pay for. And so I do find myself using that quite a bit to maybe organize mail or read directions on a package. Sometimes it's faster and a little bit more efficient. If I forget what color something is or what graphic is on one of my son's t-shirts, but I'll use Ira for that.
2: Well, Briley shared some great ideas and some techniques there that she uses. Moving on, Anil, to our next segment, we talk to Micah, and she shares some really important thoughts on being organized. Let's give that a listen.
3: My wife would laugh, but I do think being organized is important. I'm not the most organized person in the whole world. I should be better about that, but definitely knowing where the important things are, our medicine cabinet is probably the thing that is the most organized in our house, because that's important. Making sure that, you know, I know where everything is in the baby's room. I help set up the baby's room. You know, I didn't want to not know where diapers were, or not know where the syringe was, or not know where the thermometer is, or whatever. So making sure that you as a blind parent, especially if your partner is sighted, you're playing an active role in organizing things and putting things where they go. And I think encouraging your kids to do that as much as possible is great too. I find Braille to be useful. And I'll say I'm a person that didn't learn Braille as a young kid. I didn't learn it till middle school. I didn't learn it in high school, so I'm not the fastest Braille reader out there, but I still use it for labeling and for getting information. And it's very useful. I do also have some vision. So I just say that to say that just because you have vision doesn't mean you shouldn't read Braille.
1: Again, she's highlighting how important Braille is. That fundamental skill of literacy is for blind individuals to really take responsibility for our jobs and our tasks. I find it interesting, though, that each and every one of the last three interviewees talked about how they're not organized. And I know that it's a common misconception that blind people are very organized. So having everything in this place is important. But there are tools that you can use to make sure that you, even though you're not organized, can still appear organized.
2: People would say, oh, you must remember where everything is. And I try to remember where I put things. You know, like goes with like. We try to put like things together, but staying organized. But, you know, people move things. So what are some of the techniques that we can use, you know, Braille labels or apps on our phone to make sure that we're opening the right can or box, or administering the right medicine, or opening the right document?
1: Yep. And part of being organized is knowing when to get things done and when things occur. And Eric shares a really interesting strategy about syncing calendars with the rest of his family.
2: Oh, let's give that a listen. Good tip.
8: It can really be daunting at times for any family. In fact, my wife, Crystal, she's just a wonderful person. She's been putting up with me now for over 17 years, and that alone is something.
9: Yeah.
8: But she keeps, with the power of iOS and Outlook and these things, she keeps a calendar. So, of course, we each have our respective work calendars on our devices, but we also have a family calendar. And thank goodness that she keeps up with this. And I would encourage folks to use that to stay organized. Because they're just, especially as your kids get into more events, and even for folks who are expecting, just keeping track of medical appointments, and then as your child is arrives on the scene, keeping track of need for shots or picking up meds or any number of things. Staying organized is so crucial, and knowing what's coming so that it doesn't ambush you. So again, I use those apps and other apps quite a bit. I talked about the use of messaging apps to plan rides and play dates. My kids don't really have play dates anymore, but birthday parties or different other school or civic functions. And so I use that quite a bit. I use low-tech solutions as well. Sometimes hard copy Braille is preferred, whether it be for labeling things. I have labels on file folders. And one piece of advice that a lot of folks don't think about, if you have hanging file folders, you put the Braille on upside down so that as you're reading it, you read from above, and so you read it in that way. And so I use Braille to label different things around the house. The organizing tools, I have a specific system that works for me. The flathead screwdrivers and the Phillips head screwdrivers and the different types of wrenches and pliers, et cetera, that I have in my collection. In my arsenal, if you will, I have organized in a way that works for me. Again, that organization system might not work for anybody else, but it works for me. Technology is not the end-all be-all in terms of making every difficulty go away, but what it does allow for is to be paired with your problem-solving ability and your adaptability to make things happen.
1: I love the point that Eric makes about what works for him may not work for everyone else. And I think that's one of the keys. You have to customize your solutions, right, to find a way that works for you and that works successfully.
2: Someone, you know, gave me a tip one time, you know, for Braille is, you know, sighted people use little bullets or dots to help them or stay organized on a page. And I use dots 3-6 to create little bullets on a page to help me, you know, get organized and things like that. So it just other techniques and strategies that can help you stay organized is it's a little thing that can make a big difference.
1: Yeah. And Ashley shares some customized strategies that she uses for being organized.
3: Keeping items on the, you know, organized by category in the pantry. And obviously cans and boxes feel very different. So, you know, there's a way to know as well. If I'm opening a box of something, it's pretty safe to say that it's not, you know, canned carrots. There's lots of ways to label cans or boxes. You know, there's Braille labelers. There's the barcode scanner apps. So there's multiple ways. And I'll be honest, at times my husband is sighted, so I have frankly just asked him.
1: So David, once you've implemented all the strategies to make sure your kitchen's all organized and labeled and everything, now it's time to get down and do some cooking.
2: Oh, I love to cook and I love to eat, Anil.
1: Oh, I love both too. Yep. I didn't realize I loved to cook until I actually got some training and learned the non-visual skills that really allowed me to do it. And it became fun.
2: People always wonder, Neil, how do you know that the food is cooked and how do you know it's safe? And so there are some great ideas and great strategies we're excited to share.
1: Well, let's start with Lisa Maria and her picky eaters.
9: I've always loved cooking, so cooking was not a problem for me. If anything, the challenge is getting your kids to eat whatever it is you cook. And they were a lot more into eating whatever mom put in front of them as babies. Now they're a lot more pickier. So the challenge is trying to feed a 2, a 4, and an 8-year-old something that they all would like to eat.
2: We know it's challenging to cook for a 2-year-old, a 4-year-old, and an 8-year-old. But Louise, you know, she's not afraid to try different things, Anil, and that's really important. You know, we can't always eat microwave stuff, or we can't always be just getting takeout or things like
1: that.
2: Well, we can. It's just real expensive, and it's not always good for us.
1: Yeah, I guess.
2: So, well, you don't sound very convinced, but take her advice, Anil. Maybe you try some different things.
10: Well, my family will tell you that I'm not the greatest cook in the world, but I'm not afraid to whip up some dinner, be it of any description. We have a few family favorites, but I think part of it is just not being afraid to try. Getting some, you know, I use JAWS on my computer, and I often look up recipes there, and try to learn what I can about cooking and then just doing a little experimentation, asking friends what they're cooking for dinner. And, you know, there are some alternative techniques, but for the most part, cooking is cooking.
1: I love that. Cooking is cooking. But her advice is the best advice. You know, don't be afraid. You know, and I love the fact that she has this readily assembled group of beta testers, meaning her family, to test her latest and greatest creation. But that's really good. Don't be afraid. Try new things and learn from other blind individuals. And she talked about the non-visual techniques. And I think that the next couple of interviews really highlight a lot of those non-visual techniques that blind people use in order to cook.
2: Ashley has some good ideas for us. Let's give that a listen.
3: You can tell a lot about food just by what you feel through the wooden spoon or through the spatula. If you're mixing, the texture is going to change as you're mixing and consistency is going to change.
1: And next, Patty offers some examples of non-visual skills that she uses to cook.
6: Well, let me confess one thing. I'm not the best cook in the family. My husband.
11: Okay.
6: I do most of the cooking now because I work from home. But there are lots of techniques you can use. I mean, you know, keep your hands clean. Sometimes you, depending on what it is, you can get texture. You know, if you're making some cornbread, stick a fork in the middle, and if it comes out gooey, then it's probably not done. When you're cooking eggs, not to touch the egg, but when you flip it or you stir it, you can tell if it's done. Some things you can smell when they're done. And there's always, you know, they're talking meat thermometers. I have not generally used those, but there are lots of cooking aids that people can look into.
2: Very good. Keeping your hands clean, very good advice. But Melissa, she really shares something that I really like. It's you can't be afraid to, you know, get your hands in there and to get your hands dirty. You've got to make sure your hands are clean, but you can't be afraid to get them dirty either. Let's see what Melissa's got to say. She's always got good advice.
11: Cooking is such a great exercise for kids, and getting your kids involved with cooking is wonderful if they enjoy that. And yeah, counting and measuring and even just having your kids playing with pots and pans or things, you know, and pretending to cook is great. As far as how blind people do it, we use our hands a lot. Again, we wash them a lot and we use them a lot. And you can tell, for example, when meat is cooked, because even if it's very hot, you can tap on it with your fingertips quickly. And you can tell a lot just from tapping on it. You know, the texture of meat changes as it cooks. And you can tell whether it's, you know, ready or whether you need a little bit more time with it. If you're frying something, it sizzles differently when it's raw than when it is getting done, getting close. And, of course, it smells different. I mean, you can certainly use that as well, particularly when you're frying, you know, meat, hamburger, ground turkey, whatever it is that you fry. Measuring, you know, you have to make sure that the cup is full, that it's all the way filled to the top. Cookbooks, I have Braille cookbooks, Braille recipes. I Braille a lot of the ingredients in the kitchen. Gosh, I mean, I don't know. It's just, I guess, batter and things. You know, if I have a question about whether it's mixed, I'll feel it and make sure that it feels mixed. If there's flour or something that still needs to be mixed in, you can tell that just by touching it.
2: Some really good ideas there. One of my first jobs, I worked in a bakery, and I learned that a lot of...
1: Did you wash your hands?
2: I always washed my hands.
1: Good.
2: And one of the things we learned was, you know, a lot of things were told by touch. And even the bread man, you know, he taught me how to make bread. And, you know, and the consistency's got to feel like this. And if it doesn't feel like this, you've got to add a little more oil. Mm-hmm. If it doesn't feel like this. And so using touch is certainly a strategy that great cooks use.
1: Yeah, and I love the way you're highlighting that it's not just a non-visual thing. We have five senses, mm-hmm. right? And it's just amazing how people who are really good at what they do, whether sighted or not, are going to use all five of those senses to the best of their ability to perfect what they're doing. So I agree with you. People who are sighted, my grandmother, she could see, she used a lot around how things smelled and how things felt and how they tasted and how it sounded. I love Melissa saying it sizzles differently.
2: Yes.
1: She's right. So I think that you're absolutely right. The skills we're using are not necessarily just substitute skills. They're the alternative skills, but everybody uses them if they're doing their job well. We have several other interviews that kind of highlight various techniques that individuals use to cook as well. Let's hear from Hilda.
12: I guess in the kitchen, I use all of my senses, obviously with very clean hands and, you know, making sure. First, I try to have everything ready for me before I start cooking. I need to know exactly what I'm doing. I get, you know, all of the food, everything I need out on the counter. And once I'm starting to cook, I use my sense of smell. Usually you can tell by the smell, obviously, if it's burnt because it's overdone. With the spoon, usually I'm always feeling around the pan, making sure everything is well done, and tasting it. Obviously, I taste it before I even put it on my child's plate.
2: Anila, I liked Hilda's thought, right? Hope is not a strategy, right? She had a plan. She plans out what she has to, the ingredients she's going to use, and she knows where things are going to be. And that just makes the whole cooking process go a lot smoother and simpler for everyone involved when you have a plan.
1: Yeah, yeah. But I love that whole strategy that everybody who's learning how to cook has learned, that when it's burnt, it's probably overdone.
2: Yeah, it's done.
1: Yeah, so yeah. That's a good way of framing your beginning and your end. But then we have some really simple strategies from this next gourmet chef. Sean talks about cooking for his daughter.
13: I can explain to them how I prepare my daughter's food, right? Mm-hmm. You know, my daughter loves hot dogs, right? Mm-hmm. She loves not just... She wants her hot dogs cut up a certain way,
2: uh-huh.
13: right? And so I quickly use a good old knife and I slice the hot dogs.
1: don't underestimate the gourmet quality of Beanie Weenies. I'm just letting you guys know that that's what I grew up on. It takes a gourmet skill set to prepare those properly.
2: And look how good you turned out.
1: Well, that's what I'm saying, David. Yeah, thank you very much.
2: Captain Obvious here.
1: Yeah, but there are some cooks out there who can cook more than just hot dogs, and they're pretty darn good at it, too.
2: Anil, Dr. Bell is just an amazing, I don't think you can call him a cook. You might have to call him a chef. And he really enjoys cooking for his family. And I think, listen to this, it might be one of the best compliments you could ever get.
14: For me personally, one of the things that I enjoy doing is cooking. Well, I guess I enjoy eating is really the big thing. And so it kind of felt to me that cooking is really my forte. And I do most of the cooking at home. And I cook just regular standard food. But I also really enjoy it. So I'm trying to make sure to look up recipes and really perfect it. And I guess the biggest compliments that I've received in the last couple of years is my wife and my kids. They don't even want to eat a steak in a restaurant anymore because they say my steak is better than anywhere else. And, you know, so many other. So when it's like my kids' birthdays roll around, my oldest is very much a carnivore. And so she wants steak and chicken wings and shrimp. But she'd rather dad cook it than getting it at a restaurant.
2: Dr. Bell's family would rather have Dr. Bell cook than go out to a restaurant. It's certainly probably a lot better.
1: I don't know. That's what happens when you get good at stuff. You know, if you don't want to do it, be very, very bad at it. So. Well,
2: exactly. Now, Anil, now.
1: He is really a good cook, though. I have to give Eddie his props. He really, I mean, and his cooking on the grill is phenomenal. He has this wonderful breakfast burrito that he makes. I mean, it's just the bomb.
2: Anil, I love cooking, I love eating, but I got to be honest, my least favorite part is the cleaning up process.
1: Well, that's what's next, though.
2: So I maybe I'll get some good ideas here from some of the guests, because certainly this is a real important part.
1: Well, that's one of the advantages. If you cook well,
2: yep,
1: then you don't have to clean up.
2: Correct.
1: Everybody's so grateful, you know. So there you go. But cleaning comes after cooking.
2: Let's see what Jennifer says about keeping things nice and clean.
15: Well, as far as knowing if everything is clean, it's a simple matter of using your hands. I mean, if you take a plate out of the dishwasher and it's got grit on it, then it's not clean, and you put it back in to go through again. Or you wash it by hand, or, you know, whatever. You don't want to eat off of a dirty plate, and you don't want to eat with a dirty fork or drink out of a dirty glass. So it's just a matter of feeling stuff as you put things away. And, you know, I've had that question before, and I have handed somebody a plate that I knew it was dirty, and they could see it, but it didn't look dirty. And I said, here, give me your hand. And I would put their hand on it and show it to them tactily. And they say, ooh, that's not clean, is it? So, you know, checking that kind of stuff by touch is often more accurate than using your eyeballs.
2: Anil, I found that one of the chores that we assign to our kids is to, you know, clean up the table and put everything in the sink and get the dishwasher ready. And then sometimes they would, you know, sweep all the crumbs off the table and put them in and then throw them in the garbage. But the table was still sticky. And I would say to my daughter, I said, well, did you feel the table? The table's not clean. She said, everything's cleaned off the table, Dad. There's no crumbs. I said, well, did you feel it? And so, you know, maybe it looks clean, but it certainly didn't feel clean. And so by taking a nice warm washcloth with a little soap and starting the top left-hand corner and coming down and then, you know, doing that in patterns, I find that was something that she said, well, I didn't know it wasn't clean. It looked clean, but I didn't feel it.
1: Mm-hmm. I was a latchkey kid. Do you know what a latchkey kid is, David?
2: Yes, sir.
1: So my mom, being a single parent, she was usually working by the time we got home, so we let ourselves in. So we had to do a lot of cooking and cleaning. And my mom had this rule, you know, we'd rotate. And we tell my mom, said, you know, we should get a dishwasher. And she says, well, why would I want to buy one when I have four?
2: Right.
1: So the four of us kids were her dishwasher. She had this rule that, you know, it was your night to wash dishes. When she came home, she'd check them out. And if they weren't clean, you'd get woken up in the middle of the night and have to go back down and clean them. And that's exactly how she would bust us. It wasn't a blind thing, but she would pull out a plate or a pan and show us how there was still grease, although it wasn't visible, it was still there. So we learned very early on to use non-visual skills before we went blind. And it's just a matter of introducing those skills to a pre-existing skill set for me when I went blind at 25. So all the things I learned about cleaning, starting from the top, going down to the bottom, you know, wiping, not in circles, but, you know, in a way that makes sure that you push the debris or whatever that you're accumulating away from the surface that you're wiping, so you're not putting dirt back in the place that you just washed. And especially when it comes down to cleaning the floor, you know, you want to start in a place and you want to work in a way that makes sure that you're covering all of the surfaces and pushing the debris in the direction in which you're traveling, so that once you're done, you can use a dustpan or if you're using a mop or whoever, get that up and back into the bucket so that you recognize that the surface is clean. One of the students at Louisiana Center, I never used this, but I guess if I needed to, I would. But he would actually mop his kitchen barefoot so that he would be able to feel with his feet the texture of the floor, which was really interesting. But as long as my technique works for me, I think I'll still keep my shoes on while I mop. But again, that's just customizing, you know, a strategy that fits the person. But everyone is not able to really learn all of the strategies to clean as well as others. But there is always a way. And I think Hilda shares very honestly a solution that she put in place.
2: Oh, let's give it a listen. Really good.
12: My biggest problem was always sweeping, especially after my child ate, because she liked to throw food on the floor. I think all of the children go through that stage. So whenever my family would come home over, my parent, my mother, or my brothers, they would say, oh, let me use your broom. I need to sweep. And I always felt very bad about that, you know, like, oh, man, you know, I'm not doing a good job. So 3 weeks ago, 2 or 3 weeks ago, we finally purchased a robotic vacuum. And she's doing the job just fine. You know, like, it was expensive, and I had to justify that expense. But I think, number one, it's cleaning things that I, you know, I miss usually. Because I would sweep, and I would miss things. And my husband would mop, and he would throw those things towards, you know, the corners instead of picking them up because he didn't see them, you know. So with that robotic vacuum, it's been picking up a lot of things that we have been missing. And our family has been coming to visit, and they're not asking for the broom anymore. So I think it's the floors are cleaner now. And my daughter, I told my daughter that if she touched the robot, it was going to eat her hands and feet, just to make sure that she wasn't going to run after it and pick it up, you know? Mm-hmm. And whenever she sees that I turn on the robot, she runs, but to pick up her toys. So if it's not cleaning good enough, it's doing the job by making my daughter clean her, pick up her toys.
1: Well, there you go, David. Where there's a will, there's a way, or robotic vacuum cleaner, whatever works.
2: She has come up with some other strategies and techniques that have helped her get the job done, and that's what it's all about.
1: Yeah, there's a host of other household tasks that we could go down. We only have limited time for the podcast, though, so let's sample a few. Let's listen to Adelmo talk about some of his other household tasks.
16: I always expected them to do chores, to do everything just like I had been expected to do. If it was out doing a lawn or whatever, or chopping wood or whatever needed to be done, you know, I expected my kids to do it. I was not the type of parent that sat at the couch and just gave my kids orders. I went with them and taught them how to do things. When we were in Shiprock, we had an air conditioner, one of those roof swamp coolers. And I'd get the ladder and set it up and take my cane up there and go up there on the roof and take one of my boys to teach them how to fix the air conditioner, how to make it work correctly. And so it was hands-on on everything that we did.
2: So Adelmo certainly has high expectations for his kids.

0: free passes. Let's give that a listen.
1: No pass. Let me just say this. Not with my wife. Now, I can't speak for other people's wives, but with my wife, it was going to be equal, sharing of the duties, and I thank my wife for even, having that confidence in me. Yes. To say, okay, honey, and quite honestly, David, and I really had to sit and think about this. I think I do more from the chore standpoint, a little more. I'm not saying a lot more, but just a little more than my wife, who is totally sighted. There's no pass. Her expectations of me is to care for our child equally, and so I'm thankful that there's no fear in her when she says, Sean, can you take her to school? I take her to school. Sean, can you pick her up? I pick her up from school. It's a great feeling to know that your wife has that confidence in you. And quite honestly, I don't think she would have married me if she didn't have confidence. So
2: I love the fact that he's saying that she wouldn't marry him if she didn't have confidence. God bless her.
0: Yep.
2: But that's a wonderful family. I love the way that he's very real when he shares, too. So thanks, Sean, for sharing with us on the podcast. I think that we've done a really good job as we head here toward this last interview. And I think that it's appropriate, in everything that we do, summing it up with not only just the skills and the strategies, but also shifting society's expectations about what we can and cannot do as blind individuals. So I'll leave it to Adelmo to really make the point about how we as blind individuals should really own the responsibility of doing everything that any other parent would do.
3: I used to cut my own wood here with a chainsaw. And people would say, well, you're blind. Well, that's okay. I'm not I'm using a chainsaw, not my eyes. And people would say, well, that's dangerous. Well, you know what? A chainsaw is dangerous for a sighted person also. So you learn techniques. You learn ways to chop the wood or to do whatever you need. And when someone says a blind person can't do that, it's probably because they've never experienced that. And a blind person who says, I can't, it's because they really haven't experienced doing those things.
0: Anil, I love the quote by Henry Ford. He said, if you think you can or can't, either way, you're right. Mm-hmm. And I recall the story a few years ago after a real bad storm. Some big, big trees fell down in our yard in Hershey, Pennsylvania, and they were blocking the driveway. And so I had to get out the chainsaw, and I just got out the chainsaw, and my brother taught me how to use a chainsaw and the proper way to hold it and the proper way to respect it. I started cutting the wood in maybe 18 or 20 inch pieces. And then the neighbor came over and he said, David, are you sure this is prudent for you to be doing? And I said, oh yes, Doc. I said, my brother showed me how to use it. I know how to hold a chainsaw. I know how to, do that. And it's, I can do it. And I said, would you like me to show you how to do it? He says, no, I'll just watch you. I'm sure he wasn't going to go over to any neighbor and say, hey, are you sure you should be doing that? He came over to me. But I was glad I was able to show him that when you have the right attitude and philosophy, and when you get the right skills and the right training and have high expectations for yourself and others, there's no barrier that you can't break down. There's no obstacle that you can't overcome. And there's no problem that you can't solve.
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This next gentleman I first got to know when he was working at National Industries for the Blind, and at the time, if you noticed a blind person in the top leadership at National Industries for the Blind, you paid attention. But it was very clear, you know, when I met him the first time that he was not a token blind person. He was interested in bringing real, authentic, lived experience to the work that was happening there. He has gone on to build his executive skills and experience. He's taken on many leadership challenges, and I have followed his work from afar, and I've noticed that in everything he does, he tries to portray a positive image of high expectations for blind people. Most recently, he had great success at Guiding Eyes for the Blind, where he pioneered efforts to have guide dogs that you could run with. If I have the statistics right, he's run in 7 Chicago marathons. I don't know if he's still trying to get it right, but maybe we can sign him up as one of our blind ambassadors for our coast-to-coast effort. In preparation for our rideshare rally, we said we would reach out to guide dog training programs because we were sure that they would be in solidarity with our effort to push back on rideshare companies. You heard me say 2 days ago that only one guide dog training program came to our side in the rideshare rally, and that was Guiding Eyes for the Blind because of Thomas Panic. And because he's a blind person who's had the experience. I planned to go visit him at Guiding Eyes for the Blind, and a few days before I was scheduled to go visit him, he said, "Well, you can still come if you want, but just to let you know, I'm leaving here in a week." So I told him I'd come visit him at his next stop, which is in the leadership of the Lighthouse Guild, which is also a historic moment for the services at the Lighthouse Guild to have a blind person leading that organization in the state of New York. So I did visit with him within his first couple weeks at the Lighthouse Guild. And as this audience knows, we are always interested in having more blind leaders bring more authentic experience to the work of agencies for the blind. And I am confident, both from the history, but also from the initial meeting we had back in April, that this gentleman will help to bring true blind-centered approaches and more blind people into the work of the Lighthouse Guild, which I think is really significant for us at this time. He also has a lot of other interests, and he would like me to say, and we're very happy to welcome his wife, Dr. Melissa Panic, to this convention. So here to speak to us for the first time in his capacity as Chief Executive Officer of the Lighthouse Guild is Thomas Panic.

0: That's an amazing introduction. Thank you, Mark. Truly a privilege and a pleasure to be here with you today. I'm going to describe myself a little bit. My wife says I look a little bit like Ryan Reynolds. I'm wearing a Bourbon Street baseball cap, blue suit with checks, blue tie, gray pants, a bald, blind version of Ryan Reynolds, by the way. And I have a Yellow Lab guide dog at my side named Number 10. I'll get more into that in a little bit. You know, my favorite quote from Helen Keller says, "Life is either a daring adventure or nothing." To keep our faces towards change and behave like free spirits in the presence of fate is strength undefeatable. When I was a boy, I didn't know there was an organization like NFB that believed you can live the life you want. I didn't know that a transformative membership and advocacy organization of blind people was watching out for me. No one told me blindness was not going to hold me back. When I began to lose my vision 40 years ago, I had very little hope in a time when there was not much understanding about differences. And the ADA was the American Dental Association. And so I took a very difficult but adventurous path to get here today. I'd like to share it with you, hoping you can learn from my lived experience and I can learn from yours. A few months before I was born, Apollo 11 put an American flag on the moon. Back then, we committed our country to what seemed like an impossible goal, to put a man on the moon. We all know that together as a country, we made a dream come true. When I was only 8 years old, the stars in the night sky began to disappear. My older brother and I stared out of our bedroom window from the top bunk almost every night, searching for specks of light in the heavens above. One clear February night, Andy made a small triangle with his forefingers and thumbs pressed together, excitedly helping me find the brightest star in the night sky. I held my breath as long as I could so as not to fog up the window, pressing my forehead to the cold glass as if inches would make a difference in light years. "There, you can see the bright nose, can't you?" Andy asked impatiently as he wiped the glass clean with his pajama sleeve. Gasping for air, I held my breath again. I didn't know what to say because I saw nothing at all. Tears streamed down my cheeks. At 8 years old, I knew deep in my heart I was going blind. The blackening sky was just another reminder that every day I could see less than the day before and the day before that. No one explained to me that my night vision and visual field were slowly fading, causing the dog star to disappear forever. So, as a boy, I focused on what I could still see. That year, my kindergarten teacher, appropriately named Miss Armstrong, told me there was an American flag on the moon. So I squinted through my Spider-Man binoculars at the moon outside of my bedroom window, trying to see the flag. Back then, if your parents did not know something, there was no ChatGPT to ask. For those of you my age or older, you remember encyclopedias. I was a pretty determined boy and read one letter at a time that no telescope was capable of seeing the American flag from Earth. My self-diagnosis was, well, I must not be losing my vision after all, because no one could see perfectly. I felt a little better and entered the phase we call denial. Yep, that phase lasted, say, about 20 years. Blindness is a condition of lacking visual perception. We know that, and can be due to physiological or neurological factors. We know that. But I didn't know blindness had nothing to do with motivation, drive, or achievement. By the time I was in middle school, I noticed I had trouble seeing colors, chalkboards, and at night, I was completely unable to see. While I did not know this at the time, I had something much more important than 20/20 vision. But I was too eager to be like everyone else. So I tried to hide my sight loss and made a lot of excuses. At first, it was pretty simple. I knew I could not play tag at night, so I stayed indoors after dusk, blaming the mosquitoes. I preferred running over baseball or football because I could follow the footsteps of the runner right ahead of me. My coach could not understand why I never pulled ahead, and I always came in second place no matter how much we trained. I played slide trombone and memorized the music by ear. That was easy enough. That was okay until marching band, because I walked right into the drum set up on the 50-yard line in the middle of the homecoming game. That slide poked right into the bass drum. I avoided any admission to anyone that something was different about the way that I perceived the world around me. Why? Fear. I thought that as soon as I let others know that I was losing my vision, my life would change. I didn't know there was NFB out there making a difference in my future. I did not know the power that could come from my lived experience. Failure is defined as being unsuccessful in achieving one's goal. It is to neglect to do something or to let someone down. But failure is an opportunity to learn. Being mobile on my own, I have failed. I have shattered my left leg, cracked open my head, broke both my arms, several ribs, and I've lost count of the number of stitches in me. Had I kept this up, I would never have reached some level of stability or safety. It would have been likely that I would have been unable to help others, let alone myself. There were things I was told I should never, ever do. But I thought as long as I didn't hurt anyone else, why not try? I began to think of the things that I often dreamed of, even if everyone else doubted any of them were possible. All sorts of impractical adventures filled my imagination. Running topped my list. Of course, I could always settle for jogging in place on a treadmill, like a hamster stuck on a wheel going nowhere fast. But I dreamed of finishing the biggest road races in the world, the Boston and New York marathons. Riding a bike was on my list, too. Perhaps I could find a tandem bicycle made for two without worrying about crashing. God forbid I would ever get behind the wheel of a car, but maybe one day cars would fly. What about stepping a mast and sailing the ocean or flying a plane? I took a deep breath, committing my growing list to memory. I counted to five impossible feats of fun on my left hand, and on the fingers of my right hand, I started counting up the implausible ways that I could help others, even though at the time, I could barely take care of myself. I couldn't see well enough to enlist in the armed services, but could I find a way to serve my sweet land of liberty? If I was lucky enough to become a father, could I care and provide for a family or build a house with my own two hands? And if I could ever find a way to help others avoid the pitfalls I had fallen into, I would jump at the chance. What would other people think? These things made most sighted people nervous. It didn't take long to envision my list and commit it to memory. A countdown list of the 10 most impossible of feats. These 10 things, I vowed, I would focus on above all else, even if they would make me and everyone around me panic. When I could no longer see well enough to be mobile, a great gift was given to me. I received a free white cane from an organization known by three letters, NFB. Shortly thereafter, I put my trust in a guide dog, and with my newfound skills, I could once again navigate the world on my own. At the age of 25, I finally went back to college. My first day with my first guide dog back on campus, I was proud of my difference. I walked into the library, and a young lady at the front desk handed me a key to a room. Back then, the access technology that we have in our smartphones took an entire room of scanners, computers, and devices to read textbooks aloud. So it was under lock and key. Well, My list of the impossible got a little shorter that day because that young lady who kept that key to the room also had the key to my heart. Dr. Melissa Panic, who is here today, please shout out. And nearly three decades later, we are proud parents of four young adults who are forging their own path. Our daughter Madeline is studying to be an ophthalmologist. Over the past 30 years, history has been made for people who are blind. Like many of us who feel different, I first believed that inclusion meant going again on the mainstream. And I'll tell you, I have to take a breath here. I started thinking to myself, what are those impossible goals? Demanded I need to push the limits and reach beyond the mainstream. I started with running. I started with a race called the Army 10 Miler. Anybody run that one? A sighted runner guided me through the race by connecting to my left arm by a tether. I trained and trained and trained, and the team I ran with came in second place. After the Army 10 Miler, I decided to run a half marathon. Before that race, I put the course map on the kitchen table, and Maddie, just a young girl at the time, guided my hand along the street map. She called out the turns patiently until I could visualize the route in my mind. As I was nearing the finish line, my guide runner was tethered at my side, and so far, it was a great race at a fast pace. But then, something happened. A photographer stepped out onto the race course to take my picture of all things, and I ran, boom, right into the cameraman holding this stool. That stool broke three of my ribs. Ouch. Now, my good friend Eli Manning, New York Giants quarterback, told me, two-time Super Bowl winner, gave me this guide dog at my side, and he told me running blind is a contact sport. So I rolled into the end zone across that finish line and crawled over to the medical tent. 1 year later, I trained with the team and qualified for the Boston Marathon. When I got ready at 4 a.m. Marathon Monday, I put on my Boston Strong hat with pride. It was my lucky hat as I set out to the start line. The first 16 miles were tough. My guides at my side, the Newton Hills were to come. And it was getting hotter. And at mile 21, I reached a hill called Heartbreak Hill. Just as I got beyond the crest of that hill, I knew something was very wrong. I turned as green as my Gatorade, flat on my back, and I went into the medical tent with only a few miles to go. I could not go on. I was about to fail. In running, we call this a DNF, or did not finish. But then Melissa came over with my guide dog to visit me. The Boston police took my dog to the medical tent and led him onto the course. He happily wagged his tail and sat by my side until I could get back on my feet. I stood up, got back on the course, and here's where the real story happens. With my guide walking alongside the course with me, I gave it my all to get to that finish line. The last 3 miles took me longer to complete than the first 23, but I was reminded of how powerful we can be when we find the power of our inner drive. Sometimes finding an empty chair, pairing my socks, or getting through a city feels like a marathon and takes most of my patience, effort, and energy. But just because I'm blind, it does not mean that we're entitled to a DNF. If you've failed, you have found an ideal lesson. So, you know me a little bit by now. Did I give up? I decided to give the Boston Marathon another try. I'm proud to say I finished Boston not only once, 5 years in a row, with a top 20 finish. But what about independently? There was only one challenge left in the world of running that I could think of: to run a race on my own, guided only by dogs. My guide dog and I arrived at the start line before sunrise, along with 20,000 other runners. I snapped on his bright yellow harness, which he proudly wore with his name imprinted on the side. Four green boots fit snugly around his oversized paws as he leaned into my side. The start gun popped, and we surged forward with the first wave of runners. The harness handle pulled taut as I felt the timing mat of the start line pass beneath my feet. Running blind with a guide dog is like dancing with a partner. With a little practice, our footsteps were in sync. That said, dogs have two left feet, right? We navigated expertly at a confident pace through Manhattan, and then we were off to the hills of Central Park. With less than 1 mile left to run, I could hear the familiar voices of my friends and family and trainers screaming with excitement. We made the final turn into the park with less than 400 meters to go. But no one was yelling my name. Instead, the crowds were cheering on the 2-foot-tall runner with four running shoes and a tail wagging at my side. I joined the chant, tightening my grip on the harness handle. Tears streamed down my face as I followed the first canine in history towards the finish line. I dreamed of this moment for a lifetime. That day, we proved to the world that with a little determination and ingenuity, anything you put on your list may one day be possible. If you want to hear how that story ended, pick up my book called 10, like the number spelled out, on Kindle or Audible Book. Who can name another impossible task on my list? How about flying a plane? Did I give up and say, I'm not flying no plane? No. Picture this. A blind guy calls the FAA and asks for a Braille version of the instrument flight rules. On my flight, I took off near Dulles Airport, and the instruments read aloud the altimeter, airspeed, and horizon. No, that wasn't me that landed on the White House lawn. I would not recommend this as a career path, but I think you get the point. You see, I demonstrated that reaching for the impossible diminishes our differences. So, what's next? I encourage each and every one of you to create your list of what now may seem impossible. You remember driving a car. How could I, a blind person, dare to put on my list of the impossible driving a car 30 years ago? Until I saw Mark going around Daytona. Anybody remember that? I am adding to my list every day. Here I am, standing before you, a dad, a CEO, and an athlete, proud of everything we've accomplished together. Like in a marathon, sometimes it may take me a little longer to finish. Other times, I know I'll be the first to forge a new path. Being the first president and CEO of Lighthouse Guild in New York is an honor. With this comes a responsibility to help others who are blind. Lighthouse Guild provides exceptional services that inspire us to attain our goals. Our vision is your vision. What's on your top 10 list? Share it with me, because I know in my heart now, anything is possible. Thank you very much.
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2: My Life in Politics and My Life as a Blind Person by Ryan Boudwin. A photo appears on the page, the caption, Ryan Boudwin with his family. From the editor, Ryan Boudwin is the United Utah Party nominee for the 42nd District of the Utah State House of Representatives. He is relatively new to blindness, and he had the good fortune, or exercised the good judgment, to become involved with the National Federation of the Blind and get training to deal with his newly acquired vision loss. He lives with his family in South Jordan, Utah. You can learn more about his campaign at ryan4utah.com. Here is what he says about his life, his transition, and his commitment to live and thrive in the world he intends to help change. I am 35 years old and I am blind, but I haven't been blind very long. I've always been a very political person. I lobbied the adults I knew on behalf of my preferred candidates before I was even old enough to vote. I hold a master's degree in international relations from the University of Warsaw, Poland, as part of my Fulbright Fellowship to that country. Most of my life, I had identified as a moderate Republican. When I lived in Utah County, I was elected precinct chairman and a member of the Utah County Republican Party Central Committee. The extremism I saw there led me to ultimately change my party affiliation and join the United Utah Party. The United Utah Party is a moderate, centrist third party that is seeking to improve the political climate in Utah and elect reform-minded candidates that will help bring a modicum of sanity back to our polarized political environment. After volunteering with the United Utah Party for some time, I was appointed the Utah County Party Chairman in December 2018. I was enjoying my volunteer work, doing something I was intensely passionate about to make my community better. On February 2, 2018, I was diagnosed with retinitis pigmentosa. It was quite a shock for which I was not really prepared. At this point, I had donut-shaped blind spots in both eyes and was not yet legally blind. My mid-periphery and nasal fields were gone, but my central vision and far periphery were still working. I likely could have hidden my condition for some time, but I knew I needed to make some serious lifestyle changes. Having been dealt a terrible hand of cards, I decided to try to think like an engineer and find the most optimal outcome possible for me. I wanted to be prepared for the future so that I wouldn't have to be afraid of it. There was no treatment for my condition, and I knew my vision would get worse over time. I wanted to develop the non-visual skills that I would need before I was entirely helpless without them and adjust my lifestyle so my pending blindness could be mitigated as much as possible. So I resigned my position as county chairman the day I was diagnosed to allow myself to focus for a time on adjusting to blindness after this terrible news. Within a week of my diagnosis, I had ordered a white cane. I arranged for a field lesson with a cane instructor to get me started, and I went to my first meeting with the National Federation of the Blind. That first meeting, I met a lot of people who had been through the same challenges I was facing now. I realized I was not alone in this struggle. Most importantly, I saw blind people who were clearly happy, well-adjusted, and living the lives they wanted. I knew I wanted to be like them. I didn't want to let my blindness control my life. I took a tour at the Training and Adjustment School in Salt Lake City, Utah. I knew immediately that this program was something I was going to need, so I worked with my employer to arrange for me to be able to take a leave of absence for 6 months so I could attend the school full time. I also knew that where we were living was going to be a problem. My wife and I had a beautiful home in Saratoga Springs. We loved our neighborhood, we loved our neighbors, and had finally made a lot of friends after 3.5 years. Unfortunately, the public transportation there was almost non-existent, and I knew that my decision to stop driving was going to mean pretty severe isolation if we stayed there. I knew I needed to move somewhere with better public transportation infrastructure if I was going to be able to maintain my independence and my sanity. Luckily for me, my wife was very understanding about the situation, and together we decided to move. In less than a month after my diagnosis, we had moved out and put the house on the market. We found a lot in Daybreak, a neighborhood in South Jordan right next to a light rail station, and started building a new home. By April, I was a student at the Training and Adjustment School. During this time, I started to get to know Dr. Kenneth Jernigan through the pages of Kenneth Jernigan, The Man, The Mission, The Movement. I grew to love his example, as a boy and then a man, faced with daunting challenges and without the support that I had. The more I learned of the NFB philosophy and the more discussions I had with my brothers and sisters in the Federation, the more determined I was that I would continue to live a fulfilling and satisfying life. Blindness was not going to hold me back. Putting on my shades and turning off the visual world for 6 months was one of the most difficult things I've ever had to do. But I am so glad I did. Because I took action early, I was able to make a leave of absence and learn these skills while I still had a job worth saving. Because of the training I have received, I am able to still be the primary breadwinner for my family. Now that my training is done, I use what vision I have as much as I can, using whatever blend of visual and non-visual skills makes sense for the task at hand. During the day, my cane is primarily a low vision aid rather than my only means of navigation. It makes it so that I can look where I am going instead of staring at my feet. It makes it so that I don't run into people anymore, and those around me have some clue that I might not see them. It means I don't miss steps and curbs, and it means that I am safe. At night, I rely on it much more. On December 5, 2018, I was declared legally blind. My disease has progressed enough that I only have 12 degrees left of reliable central vision. With each eye exam, I learn how much more vision I have lost, and I still mourn that loss. Training has not made me immune to that pain. What training has done is take away the fear of blindness. I am not afraid. I know I can still be a great dad, a provider for my family, and an engaged member of my community. So I decided to get back to doing things that matter to me. That meant re-engaging in scouting, and so I co-founded a community scout troop in my new neighborhood where I currently serve as an assistant scoutmaster. That also meant that when my state party chairman called me this past February and asked me to run for the state legislature, I said yes, jumped in with both feet, and kicked off my campaign. I decided from the very beginning that I would be open about my blindness during the campaign because it is respectable to be blind. It is referenced in the bio of my campaign site. I travel with my cane everywhere I go, so it comes along on the campaign trail to every house I visit. Sometimes it invites questions about how I can be an effective legislator if I am blind, which leads to a discussion about the non-visual skills I learned during my rehabilitation and the assistive technology I use to be able to work effectively at my day job as a technical recruiter. Usually, it is an opportunity to spread some NFB philosophy and help another member of the public to learn about blindness. And most of the time, voters are supportive of someone working through adversity to still make change in their community, though sometimes I wish I could spend more of our conversations focused on the problems facing Utah and my plan to solve them. Sometimes it invites abuse from people who do not understand blindness. The other day I was canvassing in a local neighborhood, distributing door hangers as part of our alternative electoral strategy in this age of social distancing from COVID-19. I was quietly walking from house to house with my cane and my mask, hanging a door hanger, and then recording on my smartphone which voter I had contacted for our campaign records. Because I still have some usable central vision, I often use my smartphone visually for short tasks like this. There was an older man sitting outside on his porch watching me from the other side of the street as I did this. After he saw me using my phone, he started screaming at the top of his lungs that I was a fake, a fraud, a liar, that I shouldn't have a cane because I wasn't really blind, and I was obviously trying to mislead the public. He was making quite the scene. I crossed the street to go talk to him. I tried to calmly explain that it was true that I was not totally blind. I tried to explain to him that blindness is not a binary condition, that most blind people have some remaining vision, and that I was one of those people. He continued to scream over me. His wife was obviously embarrassed by his behavior, and it was becoming clear that I was not going to get through to this gentleman. Eventually, I just said that he was misinformed about the nature of blindness and that if he ever wanted to learn more about it, he could go to nfb.org and learn more from the National Federation of the Blind. As I walked away to head to the next house, he continued to scream at me from his porch. I don't know how closely his neighbors watched this exchange, but I hope they saw it for what it was. This little episode and the dozens of conversations I have with voters in my district show me that we as the Federation have a lot of work yet to do in terms of educating the public about the true nature of blindness, about the ways we are still able to live fulfilling lives, and in terms of raising expectations for blind people everywhere. It should not be such a strange and remarkable thing for a blind person to aspire to public office and serve their community. My brother, Derek Boudwin, who is also blind, has always been an inspiration to me. He said, "We are who we choose to be, and how we define ourselves matters. So today, instead of defining yourself by the things that you wish you weren't, or by the things that you have no control over, try describing yourself by the things that you choose to do, the things that you do on purpose. For me, this means that even though I struggle with things like blindness, anxiety, depression, and ADHD, those things aren't who I am. I am not depression. I am not ADHD. I am not anxiety. I am creative. I'm kind. I'm compassionate. I'm hardworking and I'm strong. You try it. How we define ourselves matters, and it's a choice that we can choose to make. So who are you going to choose to be today? Let us follow Derek's wise words. We are not blindness. We are who we choose to be. We must choose to have high expectations for ourselves. We cannot sit and wait, hoping that somehow the world will someday accept us as equals as we watch from the sidelines. We must work towards our goals and excel in whatever vocation we choose for ourselves. The best revenge we can have against the naysayers is joy we take in our own success. We must stand up and be the kind of change we want to see in our communities. Little by little, that change will come. and we will see the image of our efforts reflected in the reality around us, the reality that we, the Federation, have helped to build.
3: Letting the world know that blindness is not the characteristic that holds us back. We're NFBRN, the National Federation of the Blind Radio Network.
4: Featured book from the Jacobus Tenbrook Library by Ed Mormon. Poor Miss Finch, a domestic story by Wilkie Collins, New York, Scribner's 1908. A graphic appears at this point, the description, a man reading Braille and a woman reading print are seated at a table in the Jacobus Tenbrook Library with bookshelves filled with volumes behind them and a stack of Braille books on the table in front of them. From the editor, we plan to frequently spotlight books in the Tenbrook Library. Here is librarian Ed Mormon's description of a recent acquisition. Wilkie Collins was an important Victorian novelist of the second rank. His book, The Moonstone, is often regarded as one of the earliest modern mystery novels. In Poor Miss Finch, first published in London in 1872, Collins takes on blindness, its cure by removal of cataracts, and its return as the result of emotional stress. Poor Miss Finch is in love with a man whose twin brother is identical to him in every way, including tone of voice, but not including moral standing. While blind, Miss Finch can distinguish between them, the result of a presumed sensitivity to the inner goodness of her fiancé, as contrasted to the inner evil of his sibling. A substitution occurs before she regains her sight, and as a sighted person, she is utterly confused by the conflict between what she sees and what she feels in her heart. Kenneth Jernigan relegates Poor Miss Finch to a footnote in his superb 1974 banquet speech, Blindness, is Literature Against Us? Because its portrayal of the blind does not fit into any of the 9 categories of stereotypes he discusses. In a footnote, he credits Collins' work with being in a 10th category, where the blind are presented as not only normally competent, but normally cantankerous. While a bit melodramatic and lacking in verisimilitude, Poor Miss Finch is worth a read if only because of Dr. Jernigan's positive response to it. Poor Miss Finch is available in an accessible format online on several websites, including the Internet Archive, where it is marked up in DAISY, http://www.archive.org/details/poormissfinch, NOV, the numbers 00, COLLUOFT. This novel is also available through Bookshare. Several of Collins' better literary efforts are available from NLS.
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6: Hello, and welcome to the Nation's Blind Podcast. I'm Melissa Riccobono, and I'm here with...
7: Anil Lewis. And yes, you are Melissa Riccobono. Welcome back, Melissa.
6: Well, thank you. It's been a little while. I had a nice vacation, but I'm really excited about today's podcast.
7: Well, before we get to today's podcast, come on. You and the family packed up and traveled to Wisconsin and had time.
6: We did.
7: How did that work out?
6: It worked out well. We were gone for 2 weeks, and I'm a little tired. I kind of feel like I need a vacation from my vacation a little bit. My niece got married. I can't believe I'm old enough to have a niece that's old enough to get married. But it was a beautiful wedding, gorgeous day, and I got to see family, and I got to see friends. I got to see one friend in particular that I have not seen since 1998.
7: Oh, wow.
6: And it was great to connect with her and her partner. And
7: very nice.
6: It was a really nice trip. Got to stay with my mom in the house where I grew up and all sorts of things. And, you know, more things change, more things stay the same kind of, you know.
7: Did you get some cheese curd?
6: Oh, I got some delicious cheese curds, both fresh ranch flavored cheese curds from Kramer's Dairy, our favorite little dairy in Watertown, Wisconsin, where I grew up, and also deep fried cheese curds, both from Culver's and from Cousin Subs. And
7: now
6: I have
7: you
6: to say,
7: me over.
6: Cousin Subs deep fried cheese curds are even better than Culver's.
7: It's deep fried. Everything's better deep fried.
6: Well, it is, but Culver's are also deep fried, but Cousins wins hands down. They are squeaky and salty, but deep fried, and they
7: are
6: delicious.
7: Now, Melissa, hold on now. They're not sponsoring the podcast. Hold that. I know.
6: Sorry. You asked how it went, though. That's how I felt like I ate my way through Wisconsin. I also had custard. It was good. It was a very good time. Now I have to walk and, you know, get back into eating right. And I was just right before we started recording this. ordering school supplies for all of my children who are going back to school, high schooler, sixth grader, and fourth grader here.
7: Nice. Going to school. That's a good segue to what we're talking about here. The person that we have on our podcast today was instrumental in helping me continue to live the life I want, because many of you may remember I lost my sight at age 25. I was working on my college degree at the time, and my vision went so quickly over the weekend that I could no longer read my computer screen or anything like that. And had it not been for this gentleman and the individuals that work with him to develop the product that I'm pretty sure many, if not, well, most of our listeners, if not all, are familiar with, and that's JAWS, Job Access with Speech. And I'm an old user from JAWS 1.2 for DOS. So it's really nice to have evolved with this. So we have with us today, listeners, Mr. Ted Henter.
8: Hi, everybody.
6: Hi, Ted. How are you?
8: Nice to be here. Thank you.
7: Thanks, glad you could join us. Now, you're down in Florida now, right, Ted?
8: Yes. St. Petersburg, Florida. It's just about 20 miles south of Tampa.
7: Excellent. Well, I just want you to know, no pressure, but when we had Dean Blasey on a podcast a few episodes ago, there was a lot of people who really, either through nostalgia or through, you know, current utility of the different refreshable braille displays that are out there, really thought that it was a good podcast. So you got to, you know, that's a benchmark to meet in this podcast. So no pressure.
8: The pressure's on. I can feel it.
6: Well, I'm sure you're quite up to the pressure, but there really is no pressure. We really invited you here to hear your story. We know that you've done a lot of things in your life, but really what we'd like to talk most about, of course, is the development of JAWS and sort of how that took place, why you decided you needed to develop something like JAWS and how you made it possible.
7: Before you start there, though, just to get a flavor for who you are, why don't you give our listeners a taste of who is Ted Henter?
8: Well, I'm 70 years old.
7: Oh, you're just a baby.
8: I was born and raised in the Panama Canal Zone in Central America. Mm. Went through high school and junior college there. Went to the University of Florida. I have a mechanical engineering degree. I was a professional motorcycle racer back in the 70s.
7: Wow.
8: I was on pole position at Daytona. I was second at Talladega. I won the Grand Prix of Canada.
7: Wow.
8: I was the fourth at Daytona 1 year. I was eighth in the Venezuelan Grand Prix. So I was at the top level of motorcycle road racing.
7: And now that I did not know. Thank you for sharing that. But I don't see the connection with that and what led you to creating.
8: Well, JAWS. I'm getting to that. I'm getting to it. So I was in England on my way to Spain for the second race of the year. And I was leaving the racetrack one evening, going back to my buddy's flat, they call it. Mm-hmm. And I forgot you're supposed to drive on the left side of the road in England. And I forgot to put on my seatbelt. I crashed into another car. It was my fault. I hit the windshield, cut my eyes and my face.
7: Wow.
8: And the other people in the other car, they were okay. They had their seatbelts on. A couple of them spent the night in the hospital. I heard some yelling and screaming. Mm. I spent about 6 weeks in the hospital over there, and then I had to come back here for an operations. And so anyway, I was blind. At that point in time, I had a mechanical engineering degree, so I had an education, but I knew nothing about blindness, and there was no technology for the blind. My Division of Blind Services counselor indicated to me that computer programming was a pretty good field for blind people just getting started. I said, well, that's cool. I'll go back to school. So I went back to school, learned a little bit about programming, not much. State of Florida bought me a Total Talk from Dean Blasey.
7: Hmm.
8: So Dean and his wife came down in the middle of winter and installed it and taught me how to use it. I thought, gee, that's awfully nice of the owner of the company to come to do this. Well, it was the middle of winter, and it was a free trip to Florida. Figured that out later.
7: Nice.
8: So a friend of a friend gave me a job at his hotel. That was my first job as a blind person. So anyway, I kept calling Dean and Mike Romeo, the guy that invented the Romeo Brailler. Because I had problems with the terminal. I said, why doesn't it do this? Why doesn't it do that? Can I do this? Can I do that? So after about a year and a half of that, Dean offered me a job. So we moved up to Maryland, my wife and I, and a six-month-old baby girl. And so really my career in access technology, I owe to Dean Blasey, because he really got me started. And Romeo, too. They were the two really smart guys of that company. And there was a couple other really smart ones. So by asking questions and reading books that they gave me, you know, I became a programmer. Mm. Now, I didn't read the books. I'd go home at night, and my wife would read them to me.
7: Oh, wow.
8: Because that was even before we had a talking PC.
7: Right.
8: It was just a terminal that you hooked up to a mid-sized computer. So that went good. And then I worked with Dino, what we called the Information Through Speech, the ITS. And that was a terminal with a built-in CPM computer. So then I could actually read disk and stuff like that. And then we worked on the Total Talk PC, which was a DOS computer. So that's how I got started. And I think I skipped over a part there, but the main part was I had a technical education and computer programming sounded pretty good. Mm-hmm. Thanks to the guidance from my counselor and a few breaks along the way, like my wife's employer's husband offered me a job. He owned a couple of hotels. I always like to say you need to be prepared because opportunity will knock and you have to be ready for it. So I was ready for it. I had these good advice from my counselor. I had a very generous offer from this guy who owned the hotels. I met Dean Blasey. I wouldn't say I was prepared to go to work for him, but I worked hard at it when I got there. And of course, he's a great guy. And mm-hmm. yeah, but that's how I got started. Dean got me started into access technology. And a guy named Tim Cramer, a famous NFBer, he got Eden started in access technology. So right. It's not always what you know, but who you know.
7: it's really cool, though, that this whole cluster of names, you know, it comes up so much, especially around the birth of what I consider kind of, you know, that birth of access tech.
8: Yeah, a lot of key people.
6: Remind our listeners who might be a little bit younger, what year approximately? I'm guessing early 80s, correct, when all this sort of got started?
8: Yeah, 81, I went to work for Dean. And so I think I started using a talking computer in 79. And then Dean's company went out of business, if you can believe that. It was called Maryland Computer Services. And they made the Cramer Modified Perkins Brailer. And it was a Perkins Brailer with solenoids and a computer in it. And unfortunately, it broke a lot. So that was a money-losing proposition, and the company went out of business. And so I was working for anybody else that needed computer training. That's how I met Bill Joyce. He was blinded in an accident. Anyway, I trained him on a couple different times, and it was his idea to start a company, Bill Joyce. So I said, well, great, but I don't have any money. He says, well, I'll pay for it, and you run the company. I mean, you can't beat a deal like that.
7: What I always wondered where the mystery of the Hunter Joyce, you know, yeah, never
8: we
7: heard.
8: Think of a name. We had a couple different names we wanted to use, but I forget what they are. But finally, we just decided, well, we'll just use our last names. And since I was going to run the company, he put me first. So it's just a lot of good luck, a lot of good fortune in my life that even though I was blinded, I had a lot of help along the way to really get things rolling. Hmm. Melissa was asking about the time period. I worked for Dean from 81 to 85, and then a couple of years just doing some consulting and training for Division Blind Services. And then met this guy, Bill Joyce. So we started our company in 87. And that's when I thought of the name JAWS, and nobody liked it when I first mentioned it.
7: Now, was the movie out then? I don't remember. When did JAWS, the movie, come out?
8: Oh, yeah, the movie was out in the mid-70s. And there was a product on the market called Flipper. It was a DOS screen reader.
7: Yeah. I remember Flipper, and I remember the TV series Flipper, too. Yeah. So the movie JAWS actually was kind of the catalyst for you to call it Job Access and Speech?
8: Yeah, yeah.
7: Nice.
8: I was joking around with my friend Jack Gilson.
7: Oh, now, I'm sorry, I got to interrupt you really quickly. Jack Gilson is a very dear friend of mine. He, in the Georgia Rehab Agency, was the access tech man when I was coming through as a consumer, and we formed a relationship and were colleagues as I became a professional in the space. And he retired a few years ago. I still need to reach out to him as a matter of that. I didn't know that Jack was part of this whole team. Very nice.
8: Yeah, he worked for Dean also. That's how I met him. And then he worked for my company for a little bit. I agree with you. He's a great guy. So I was joking around with him one day and I said, hey, let's call it JAWS. It eats Flipper. So nobody liked that idea. When I say nobody, there's like three people in the company. There was Jack, there was my wife, and Rex Skipper, our programmer. Hmm. So, but then I thought, oh, Job Access with Speech.
7: And you won them over.
8: It took about a month for people to get used to it.
6: Were there other names out there? Were other people saying, oh, no, we should call it such and such? Or was JAWS really the only contender at the time?
8: We had stupid names like PC Tongue, and we're gonna use the Rolling Stones. A Big Pair of Lips or something from one of the Rolling Stones albums.
9: Wow!
8: And there was Arctic Technologies had a product out. Telesensory had a product out. Mm-hmm. IBM had a product. IBM was just called Screen Reader. Well, it can't beat that. Anyway, that's the short version of how that'll.
6: That's funny.
7: We could have all been using PC Tongue.
6: Yep. All these years. Then we'd have laughed at Jaws. Oh, Jaws, that's silly. Now we're laughing at PC Tongue. You know? But I love Jaws. You know, there's so much you can do. I love your foam sharks that have been given away and the
7: cookie jar. Jaws is my favorite.
6: Cookie jar. Yeah. I mean, there's just so many great things about Jaws, except it is kind of funny. Every time I tell my daughter's teachers that they'll be using Jaws, I always have to say job access with speech and kind of explain what it is. But it's a great name.
8: Well, Eric Damery, you know, he's still there at Vespero.
7: Yeah.
8: He came to work for Hunter Joyce in the early 90s. And he's the guy behind the Jaws candy jar and the little foam sharks.
7: I believe that. It makes perfectly good sense now. I believe that.
8: We had a shark uniform that somebody would wear at the conventions and walk around the convention floor.
7: Now that I did not know.
8: Shoulders, and that was really fun.
7: We got to resurrect that. We got to find that uniform.
6: Yeah.
7: I'm not wearing it. I'm not going to wear it.
6: So you worked together and you created Jaws, and that was just for DOS at first, right? And then Windows came along. You know, what was that transition like? Because wasn't there a lot of worry that the Windows environment really wasn't going to be able to be usable by screen reader users, people that were blind?
8: Yes, absolutely right. Dean saw the Macintosh. And he was just blown away by the touch screen, the Windows sort of screen. He said, I don't know how we're ever going to make this talk. Well, and then he went out of business and he started working on the Braille and Speak. So I did the DOS version with my programmer was Rex Skipper, a young guy right out of college. And he got a better job. And we hired Chuck Opperman. And we had some idea how to do it, but really we got ideas from IBM, you know, a guy named Jim Thatcher. He was one of the pioneers. Mm. And Berkeley Systems, a guy named Peter Korn. they had a system.
7: Is it the same Peter Korn that now Amazon fame?
8: Yeah.
7: Oh, okay. There you go. Man, I didn't know that all these guys were that active back then. And I know Jim Thatcher's name, but I can't place it. Yeah.
8: Yes, you know, to give them credit, we learned a lot from the IBM guys and from Peter Korn.
7: Nice. And
8: Peter wanted to sell us his system. You know, we could use his code. Hmm. But I made a decision that if we're going to be in the software business, we got to have our own. We got to develop ourselves because that way you're more in control.
7: Absolutely.
8: You don't want to be dependent on somebody else for a technical product like this.
7: Absolutely.
8: So we struggled. Chuck Opperman worked on it for a while. And then I met with Glenn Gordon at one of the CSUN conferences because he lived in L.A. He was a customer, a Jaws for DOS customer, and real sharp guy, and he's blind.
7: Yeah, he is sharp.
8: He started doing some part-time work for us, and then Chuck got a better offer from Microsoft. So Chuck was gone. And then I talked Glenn into coming on full time with us, even though he's still working at UCLA. So Glenn's the guy that really made Jaws for Windows work. He figured it out. Got some guidance from Jim Thatcher at IBM and Peter Korn.
7: Just as an aside, though, Glenn, I was doing a job modification for some customer service representatives over at Wachovia National Bank, and we were having problems with the IBM interface. And it was so funny. I tried everything. I just couldn't get it to work, couldn't get the terminal to work and connect with the server, et cetera. And I called Glenn up. It was just such an easy fix. He just told me I needed to change the cursor. And once I did that, everything worked just smoothly. But he knew all that stuff, you know, backwards and forwards. Very impressive.
8: Yeah, he's the best programmer I've ever worked with. Hmm. He's a very smart guy. So he was the reason for our technical success. And Eric Damery was the reason for our sales and marketing success.
7: Yeah.
8: And there's another guy named Jerry Bowman, who I met at a board meeting for a local training center for the disabled. And I was having problems with the company, the personnel. He offered to work for me for free, and he ended up firing. It was only eight people at the time. He ended up firing four people and hiring some others to replace him. So he pretty much was the general manager and chief operating officer of the company. And at first, he worked for free. He was retired. He worked for free, and he kept looking for somebody to take his place. And finally, I said, why don't you just do the job? We'll pay you. So I worked for Henry Joyce for another 8 years, I think it was. Great, great guy. And he pretty much ran the company, dealing with all the personnel issues. That was his forte, was human resources. So it takes a lot of people to make a company like that work. And especially, well, like me, I was an engineer. I didn't know anything about business.

0: because you kept calling him and saying, hey, could it do this? Why won't it do that? Yeah. You know, we needed to do this. And I'm assuming that that's still what drives some of the features in Jaws today. The consumer reaching out to the sparrow and saying, hey, we need it to do this, or we need it to do that. Or the whole transition from DOS to Windows, people were saying, hey, I use your product, but you know, we're going to be moving to Windows. We're not going to be able to be on DOS forever. I still miss DOS with WordPerfect. I'm just going to say.
1: Oh, yes.
0: Anyway,
1: absolutely. Yes.
0: But anyway, I've gotten over it. I you know, use Microsoft Word and I use Windows. But I mean, can you talk just a little bit about that? Because it just seems like you were able to surround yourself also with very smart, very capable blind people that really were able to make it not just, this is what we think Jaws should do, you know, in a sighted perspective, but, you know, no, this is really what Jaws should do. And this is really the way that's going to make it the easiest, or that we think is going to make it the easiest.
2: Yeah, you're absolutely right. We were very receptive of advice from our customers. And that's how, when I started out with Dean in 81, well, I was a programmer, but not a very good one, but also did the technical support. So every time we sold the talking terminal, I'd be on the phone for hours doing technical support. So I kind of, let's say, grew up doing technical support, doing a little bit of programming, and also figuring out the user interface.
1: Mm-hmm.
2: So I went with Jaws. I think it started, well, I know it started with Dean. We, quote, invented, unquote, the speech pad, using the numeric pad to read the screen. And with Dean, he and I invented the dual cursor design. Other products, you had a review mode. Mm-hmm. Once you went into review mode, you could read around the screen like with a Jaws cursor.
1: Yeah, we had a mouse long before sighted people, you know, with that Jaws cursor. Yeah.
2: Yeah. So we, quote, invented some things that are kind of standard today. When we got to the point where we had to make some decisions about Jaws for Windows, did we want to reinvent the user interface or stick with the Jaws for DOS user interface? You know, the two cursors, the numeric pad, speech pad, up, arrow, down, arrow, left, arrow, right, arrow, all that stuff. Using the insert key as like a shift key. Those are all in Jaws for DOS. And other people were coming out with their Windows versions, but they changed their user interface. WindowEyes comes to mind about that.
1: Yeah.
2: And anyway, we had a lot of talk, Glenn and I and Eric and several other people in the company. How are we going to do this? Well, with Glenn and his brilliance, he figured out how to read the data on the screen. And then we agreed to just stick with the user interface that we're already familiar with.
1: Thank goodness.
2: Yeah, thank goodness. And it came out pretty good. In January of 1995 was our first public display of the product.
1: Yeah, Windows 3.1, I think, was the operating system.
2: I think you're right. We had 20 people coming into St. Petersburg for training, and we rented a bunch of computers. We had everybody in a motel. And I think out of 20 computers, three of them crashed each day.
1: Wow.
2: So it wasn't real solid.
0: Yeah, it sounds like Windows, though. Windows crashed a lot in the early days. Yeah. I remember that very clearly.
1: Yeah.
0: Yeah. So,
2: if we didn't reinstall Jaws every day, it would crash.
0: Mm. Wow.
2: It would crash because of something about the memory management. Those were shaky days, but Jaws was successful but we did come out about 6 months before the main competition, which was WindowEyes. So we got a jump on WindowEyes, and they never actually caught up as far as I can tell.
1: Yeah.
0: Well, and I mean, I think there were more people probably that used Jaws for DOS than that used Vocalize. You know, that was the main competition. But, you know, you were obviously there to stay and are still. I mean, there's many other options out there, but still Jaws is the one that, if you're really going to get the most out of your computer, I've heard over and over, Jaws is really what you need to learn. And Jaws is still that standard. So we've come so far. You know, what are your thoughts about all the technology that we have now? And what do we need to keep doing? Or what are your thoughts about this explosion of technology, what we need to keep doing to make sure we have access to all the technology? Any thoughts about, you know, new things we might need or things we need to pay more attention to as everything's moving along?
2: Good question. I'm not really up to speed on all the

0: the technology, what has to be done. But I don't think that's a problem. I think the technology, if it hasn't been solved by the screen reader gurus, it will be. I don't think the technical aspects are the problem. The problem is, the way I see it, is we have already explained how web pages should be written, how software should be written so it's accessible. That's been out there for 2 decades mm-hmm. or more. The problem now is a lot of developers don't follow those guidelines. So there's a lot of things that are not accessible. Even the Southeastern guide dogs, I've told them 3 or 4 times, you know, a graphic link doesn't do it for me. I need text. But yeah. And they're geared to a web page for blind people. Newt Gingrich, he has a newsletter that goes out frequently. A lot of graphics in that are, you know, a graphical button, a graphical link. Hmm. Hulu, you know, the TV guys, Hulu and Peacock, something new that I've subscribed to because I like to listen to the Formula One racing all over the world, and I can get it on Spectrum, Hulu, and Peacock. But a lot of those things are like there's a graphic button, but it doesn't say that it's a button. It doesn't announce itself as a button. It just says graphic. And only by trial and error can you figure out, oh, that's the one that mutes the sound, or that's the one that goes live.
1: Yeah, so you don't want to, by mistake, hit the one that formats all of your hard drive. Oh, that's what that does.
0: there's a lot of, I think that's the issue we have now. It's spreading the word that this is the way it's supposed to be done. And I don't know exactly how to do that, but I was doing some research on it today, preparing for this interview. And ADA and the 508 guidelines have been out there for decades also. Maybe not 2 decades, but certainly a decade. And that is, if you want to sell your product to the U.S. government, your web pages and documentation and software need to be accessible. And that's the guidelines right there. Well, yeah, that's well and good because the U.S. government enforces that.
1: And it's one of the largest customers.
0: Yeah. So something like that might be what we should start looking in. Looking into the politics of it. It's the politics. Now, I don't want our government telling our software developers how to do their job. Mm-hmm. But I wouldn't mind if they did a little something extra to enforce the fact that these guidelines for accessibility should be followed.
2: Absolutely. You know, sometimes what happens is they'll say, well, it's 99% accessible. It's just, you know, it's just the stuff for the screen reader that's not done, you know, and that's not all the way accessible. And that's in educational products as well. School systems are also, and colleges are supposed to purchase only products that are accessible for everybody, staff, students. And it happens all the time with my 2 daughters that are blind, that they're supposed to use something in school and it's not accessible. And, you know, you can find workarounds, but it's very, very frustrating, particularly during the pandemic and during online school when classmates had easy, ready, super quick access to tons of books. And, you know, our girls had access to books because of Bookshare, but didn't have access to the same titles in the same app using their Braille displays as their classmates did. And it was just the company that was lagging behind. I mean, there's, like you said, everything's out there. They shouldn't be selling products to schools that aren't fully accessible, but they are. And that is just, as a parent and as a person who lives in the world, it frustrates me all the time when I come across things that are not accessible to me. And it happens pretty much on a daily or at least a weekly basis. And it's just silly because there's really no reason right now that should be the case.
1: Let me thank you, Ted, for anointing Melissa and I with this great honor that you didn't even know that you did. I think you were the first guest that ever had to do research before appearing on the podcast. So the fact that you did research lets us know that we're hard-hitting journalists and interviewers, that you felt that you had to be prepared for our hard questions. So thank you for that.
0: Yeah, well, Chris got me going on it. He sent me a list of questions he was going to ask.
1: Yeah.
0: So I started writing stuff down.
1: Had you intimidated. Yeah. We don't mess around, man. We're the Nation's Blind Podcast. We don't mess around.
0: I was complaining about all this software that's not accessible, but what we really need to come up with is the solution. I heard about the 508, and that's one solution, but I don't know how we're going to reinforce that or enforce it.
1: Mm-hmm.
0: So what else do y'all want to know?
1: Well, it's the difference between offering a framework, right, that people can work on so that they can make sure that it's more universally usable across platforms and putting such strict, you know, requirements, regulations in place that it stifles innovation. And I think that's what we're trying to balance, finding that balance. I'm curious about this, and this wasn't one of Chris's questions. So right now, when we talk about JAWS, right, and I agree with what Melissa said earlier, I have found no real substitute, you know, in those areas, especially when you're talking about employment, because of the power and the customization that's available through the JAWS and the macros, et cetera. But there's two things happening. One, the proliferation of other kind of free software, NVDA is one. And then we also have the evolution of so many screen readers that are native to the operating system. So IBM used to have IBM screen reader. I don't think they do that anymore. But the Microsoft Narrator, you know, VoiceOver. What is your sense of whether that's going to be, that's more helpful, whether it's problematic?
0: Well, I think it's problematic, actually. At one of the NFB conventions, I spoke to the computer science group, and two guys from Microsoft happened to be there. In fact, one was Chuck Opperman. He used to work for my company. Hmm. And at that point in time, Microsoft was threatening to come out with a real screen reader. And so in my talk, I said, when that happens, it'll be free, but it's only going to work with Microsoft software. Mm-hmm. And the blind people, the customers out there are not going to get anything special. Like if you work at a hotel or for the airlines, it's not going to work for that. So that was my point. It might be free, but it might not be any good either. Whereas alternatively, you have a company like Hunter Joyce or GW Micro screen readers. That is our business. That's the only business. Mm-hmm. Of course, we branched out in a few other things like Braille displays, and that's what drives the fact that, in this case, JAWS is very good. That was the thing we focused on. And just like the VoiceOver and TalkBack, I've used both of them. Mm-hmm. I'm currently using VoiceOver, but I think we need some screen reader developers working on this stuff because those touch screens are terrible. And I have actually applied for a patent on what I think is a solution to that problem. And I had a couple programmers working for me for about 6 months, but they just weren't getting it. They were sighted young guys. I was going to say kids, but, you know, they're 30s or so. Mm-hmm. They just didn't get it. They didn't understand what I wanted or why I wanted it. So I dropped that. I temporarily dropped that. I hope to be able to hire a smart programmer to keep going on that. Sort of like a modification of the VoiceOver, let's say. Mm-hmm. I think that's the problem. These phones are moving so quickly, it's hard to keep up, and they don't have any real focus on the accessibility issues.
1: Yeah, it is hard to make sure that that's a priority as the systems evolve. But we're continuing to fight that good fight with our partnership with all of them to make sure that accessibility stays on the radar. You know, some days we have really good success, and other days we may lose a few steps in this race, but we're committed as an organization to make sure that blind people have full access to it.
0: Yeah, that's what I'm glad you brought that up, because I think that's a very important thing for the NFB to be doing. I remember back in 1994, well, you may not remember, but the NFB and other consumer groups got together and they started putting pressure on Microsoft to make it easier to make a Windows screen reader. Mm-hmm. So Microsoft asked a few questions. And, well, in fact, Chuck Opperman was working there. So he told them, well, the hardest part is the off-screen model. So what they decided to do is to buy an off-screen model from one of the companies out there like mine that had one, and then they'll just make it part of Windows. Mm-hmm. Everybody can use it. Then you put your own user interface on top of that. Well, that was a pretty good idea, but it had the same drawbacks as I mentioned before, that they're not going to focus on that. They may not, you know, right, keep it up and all that. So anyway, they chose our product, the JAWS off-screen model, for a variety of reasons. I'm not sure which was the key one, but they never told us why they chose ours. But when the other vendors found out about it, they started complaining. They complained to Microsoft. Microsoft got fed up with that and said, we don't need this. So they dropped that project. But somehow word got out that Microsoft chose our software over the others.
1: Wow.
0: And man, sales just took off right there. You know, there's an interesting story there. Guy Chuck Opperman worked for Hunter Joyce, and he was the brains behind the off-screen model for a while. and he met some Microsoft guys, and all his life he wanted to work for Microsoft. So they offered him a job, but he had a non-compete agreement with my company.
1: Ooh.
0: So one of the guys, one of the Microsoft guys came to me and said, look, we want to hire Chuck. We know he has a non-compete. What do we have to do? And right away I thought, this guy's always wanted to work for Microsoft, not Hunter Joyce. So I said, well, we like Chuck and we're going to miss him, but you can have him.
1: Wow.
0: So I let him out of the non-compete.
1: Wow.
0: And you'll see that one good turn deserves another. So at the same time, we hired Glenn Gordon, and that was that's what kept us going.
1: Win-win. Very so nice.
0: When Microsoft went through this process to decide what software to buy, well, of course, Chuck was familiar with our software. So that was one reason we got picked. So, you know, I did him a favor, and he did me a favor.
1: That's nice. That's nice. Well, I mean, it goes to show you, as you said, one good turn deserves another. Very nice. Thank you for sharing that story.
0: When I first decided to be a computer programmer, I said, okay, I got a college degree. I'll go back to college and I'll get a computer science degree. So I went to the University of South Florida, which is in Tampa, 40 minutes away from where I live. And I had an appointment with a dean of the computer science department. I walked in there with my counselor and blah, blah, blah. And then basically after about 10 minutes, he told me, I don't want any blind people in my class. I had a blind guy and he took up too much of my time doing the labs and all that sort of stuff. So I was shocked. I was new at being blind and being discriminated against. So we walked out of there with my tail between my legs and I got to thinking, well, that's one college out of about, I don't know, 30 colleges right here in Florida. And there's another one right down the street from where I lived, which was a branch campus of the one over in Tampa. So I walked in there and I just signed up and I went into class. And they got me, the high school student to read the books for me. They paid for that. And when the Division of Blind Services paid for the reader. And I did several programming courses and one or two industrial engineering courses at that branch campus.
1: Well, what programming language?
0: COBOL and PL1.
1: There you go.
0: I think those are the only ones I did there, but I already knew a little bit about Fortran because as an engineer,
1: right,
0: back in the early 70s, I did one or two courses in Fortran.
1: Fortran, yeah. I still think COBOL was the best programming language I ever invented, but that's me.
0: I don't know. I like C myself.
1: But. Well, yeah, because you evolved into that. I didn't use C very much. I like COBOL because of the requirement for all the documentation. And what I noticed, and I came from a tradition of structured programming way back before Windows and all the GUI interface and stuff. So we were very, and also in that era, which you can imagine and relate to when memory was a extreme commodity, you know, having a meg yeah. worth of just memory for your hard drive was like, wow.
0: Yeah. I was telling him about that guy not wanting me in his course. You know, it really discouraged me, but it was only days later I thought, well, geez, there's more colleges. The lesson I learned from that is sometimes what looks like a roadblock is really just a direction sign.
1: Mm-hmm.
0: So I just had to take a different direction and keep on going.
2: I wonder, did you ever have a chance to go back to that guy and let him know who you are and what you ended up doing, you know?
0: I don't know. I wish I had his name.
2: Yeah, that would have been nice.
0: And like my counselor that told me about computer programming, I wish I remembered his name. As you know, back in those days, late 70s, early 80s, there was no technology. Like today, I write everything down, you know, on my computer.
1: Yeah.
0: But back then, I didn't know Braille either. So I lost a lot of information along the way.
1: Well, thank goodness you were going through rehab at a time when the counselors had kind of more autonomy and willing to take, you know, what at that particular time must have been considered some type of risk in investing in the consumer. Hopefully we'll get back to those days someday, you know, but yeah. I'm pleased whoever it was that helped you go down that path.
0: Yeah, and he was an older gentleman, you know, ready for retirement. But he was very dedicated to helping blind people. And I think the criteria at that point in time was if you had an education and a job offer, they would buy you the equipment.
1: Yeah.
0: So I had a job offer and they bought me a talking terminal from Dean Blasey for $6,000.
1: Nice. And that was a lot of money. It's still a lot of money, but back then I'm sure it was quite a bit.
0: Yeah.
1: That's a pretty significant investment.
0: Yeah.
1: You know, I love the fact that you're talking about these individuals in the way that expresses your gratitude, you know, for what they did. And as I said, you know, before we started recording, I have that same degree of gratitude and appreciation for you and, you know, your life's work and developing and the Digijaws product. And again, I just marvel at how humble, you know, you are. I noticed this when we were interviewing Dean. It's just the impact that you guys have had on countless lives would have made me think that you were a little bit, you know, a little high-headed, but you both equally entertaining, fun, easy to talk to. But the humility that you demonstrate, I think, is exemplary. And I just really appreciate you for what you've done and for who you are.
2: And I really appreciate you. Just echo that. But, you know, it's even it's a little different for me because I have two blind daughters who are now also learning the technology. And so not only is it me and my husband that use it every day, but it's also our daughters. And just knowing that they'll have something that can keep them competitive and keep them going as technology changes is super important. And of course, being able to use a Braille display and have both of those things, both the speech and the Braille, particularly because again, they're fourth grade and sixth grade. So we want them to be able to listen, but we also really want those words under their fingers because that's really literacy. And so JAWS just marries both of those things. So yeah. We definitely thank you as well for that.
1: Ed, do you have anything you want to share with our listeners as we look at closing out the interview? Or maybe this is just part one of another, but anything you'd like to share?
0: Well, yeah, but the humbleness, that's just my personality and Dean too. Mm-hmm. We both know we're very fortunate to have ended up where we are. And one other guy I want to mention is Jim Fruchterman, who started
1: Yes. Huckstone. Yeah.
0: So he was always fun to be with at the conventions and stuff. And so he really lit up that part of the industry, the OCR.
1: Yeah, that was it. I mean, between my Braille and Speak, my JAWS, and my Open Book, I was able to access my college education.
0: And Kurzweil, too, come to think of it. They were an OCR.
1: Mm-hmm.
0: One of the questions that Chris asked was, what products did you work on? Well, we had the Total Talk, the ITS, Information Loop Speech, the Total Talk PC.
1: You mentioned that was one that you thought you might have been leaving out earlier.
0: Well, I did have this thing called Virtual Pencil, which was a different way of doing math using a computer. And it did good with arithmetic, addition, subtraction, multiplication, and division. And it did good with algebra. And our intentions were to keep going with all kinds of, well, calculus for sure, and differential equations, blah, blah, blah.
1: Mm.
0: But it turned out that I was burning up money like crazy. We sold about, I think, 500 of them, but that's not enough to really keep you afloat. And it was hard to get the big sales, like a whole school district,
1: mm-hmm.
0: or like at a college. It wasn't really college math yet, but when we sold JAWS to colleges, like in California, the California State University system bought JAWS for all of their colleges. There must have been about 30 of them.
1: Mm.
0: And that's a big sale. With the Virtual Pencil, we were just getting a little bit here, a little bit there, so had to give that up. But another thing off the subject of computers, when I was a motorcycle racer and an engineer, I was always tinkering, and I invented and patented a wheel alignment tool for motorcycles. And my dad and I made, this is after I went blind, I did that. And my dad and I, my mechanic, we made about 500 of them and sold them. But again, we weren't making any money. And I had the opportunity to learn about computers, so I switched careers. But I still have a couple of wheel aligners around here. I was very proud about that one.
1: You have any virtual pencils laying around?
0: No, I don't.
1: Oh, okay.
0: Well, actually, I do. I do. On my hard drive, I do. And on my backpack.
1: Okay.
0: I don't have any of the packages that we used to ship out.
1: Right. I had never heard of the virtual pencil. I'm going to have to do a little Googling on that one.
0: See, the cool thing about that was we did it the way sighted people do math. So a sighted teacher could look on the screen and see what the blind student was doing.
1: Hmm.
0: And then the blind student also tutored the blind student because it would come up, it would give you the answer if you wanted it to. But then there was a test mode where you could go through, let's say there was 10 math questions. You could go through all of that, save it, and email it to your teacher. You may not be in front of the class. The teacher might be, you know, 100 miles away.
1: Interesting.
0: And so the teacher could email the work to the students, and the students can email the finished test back to the teacher.
1: That was definitely technology before its time. Would have been a great COVID virtual teaching tool today. Yeah. So,
2: yeah. Isn't that the truth?
0: And see, in those days, I'm talking 15 years ago. Well, actually, I patented it in the late 90s, but didn't start working on it until about 03. But it took a lot of skill for a sighted person to learn Braille math, and they were quite rare and valuable people. Well, when this product came along, I think it threatened a lot of jobs, and it never really caught on. But what you said about it would be a good time for the past year, you know, being able to have that remote access. Anyway, it's out there. Anybody that wants to pick it up and run with it, because the patent ran out a couple of years ago.
1: Well, there you go. You might be getting contacted by some pretty ambitious entrepreneurs that want to restart something.
0: I would love to restart that. I just need a smart programmer to get involved. I'm a little too old and too lazy to do any serious programming.
1: I'm hoping that someone feels inspired, you know, that meets that criteria and does reach out to you. And then we can all take credit that it happened here on the Nation of Blind podcast.
0: Yeah, that would be great. The virtual pencil and my idea for smart
1: patent pending idea. Yeah. This has been a joy. I've been smiling throughout the whole conversation. I don't know if you've been able to hear my voice, but it is indeed an honor. I really do appreciate you. Again, I know I keep saying it. This is a broken record, but it's true. And pleased that you were able to share with us on the Nation of Blind podcast.
2: And I'm quite sure that our listeners are really going to appreciate it, too. So thank you.
0: Well, you're welcome. Liz, if you want to have fun sometime on this podcast, get Dean and me together.
1: That's what I said. That's exactly what I said to Dean.
0: We got some stories to tell.
1: Well, we're going to do that. And now that it's out there, I'm sure our listeners are going to demand it of us. But again,
0: anytime I'm available, hopefully, knock on wood.
1: Beautiful. Right.
0: Thank you very much.
1: No, talk sir. Thank later. You. We appreciate it. And we hope that all of our listeners have enjoyed this as much as I have. Hope that you guys have learned a lot with respect to the history that we've discussed. And it's really refreshing to have individuals that have lived through that and really been instrumental in doing it, actually be able to voice their stories. I just think that it makes it so much more real to me. Love this. Love you guys. Thanks for listening. And remember, you can live the life you want.
2: Blindness is not what holds you back.
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5: I Was a Teenage Easter Bunny by Tammy Dodd Jones. Today, Tammy Dodd Jones is a mother and has been a successful teacher of blind children for many years. She is also an active leader in the National Federation of the Blind. Here she reminisces about her first real paying job, a rather unusual one as a teenage Easter bunny. Here is how she tells her story. My first real part-time paying job began during my sophomore year of college. Prior to that, I had resisted the temptation to earn a little extra money because I was attending school on a scholarship which required me to maintain good grades in all my classes. I had been afraid to commit to a job that would reduce my study time every week on a continuing basis. Then, my mom, of all people, clued me in about a part-time seasonal job she felt was right up my alley. Mom often took on extra work, and the previous December, she had acted as a photographer's assistant for one of our local malls. So in early March, she learned they were looking for a few temporary employees to help with the Easter photography project. In short, the mall was looking for people who could work as Easter bunnies. Now, this job wasn't as easy as it sounds. You had to work lots of evening and weekend hours, wear a thick, floppy costume that would have kept you warm during a January blizzard, and walk around wearing a 30-pound papier-mâché bunny head with no eye holes. The only light that entered the head came from several small holes on either side of the bunny's cute buck teeth. A picture appears at this point in the story. The caption reads, Tammy Dodd Jones. Although the mall had had many applicants, most people wouldn't work under those conditions for what they were willing to pay, or were too clumsy, or were just plain freaked out by not being able to see the people and objects around them clearly. Of course, this didn't bother me. I have had very limited vision most of my life and had completed a course in orientation and mobility just a few years before in which I used sleep shades, a type of blindfold, and a long white cane to travel independently all over the city. Even without a cane, I was confident I could do a really good job. The afternoon before my first day of work, I caught a city bus out to the mall. I wanted to figure out the best route to get to my job. I found the mall office, and the assistant manager showed me the dressing room and the time clock. She gave me my time card, and I attached a small piece of plastic Dymo tape with my initials brailed on it to the top edge, the part that wouldn't actually go into the machine. She showed me the route I must take from the dressing room to the platform with the big white wicker chair, where I would sit with children on my lap as the photographer took pictures. I was really excited. The next day, I took the bus to the mall a little early, so I walked around about 30 minutes before clocking in. My card was right where I had left it, so this didn't take much time. I found the dressing room and exchanged my slacks and long-sleeved shirt for shorts and a t-shirt. I was really glad I did, because when I climbed into my costume, I immediately started to sweat. Then I had to wait for the bunny head. Although every employee had her own costume, we all shared one head, which was sprayed with disinfectant after each person's shift was over. The head was large, heavy, and handmade, so duplicating it would have been expensive, and storage between Easter seasons could have been a problem. My coworker's shift was finally over, and it was my turn. I balanced the head on my shoulders, and I discovered that I had to move my head very slowly and carefully to keep the head from overbalancing or shifting. If I leaned over too far, the head, which was over 3 feet tall from chin to ear tips, would be in danger of falling off. I had a few close calls at first, but I quickly got the knack. The photographer walked me to the platform the first day, but later, after he learned I was fine on my own, he let me find my own way. The area behind the stage was roped off, so there were no people to run into. I would casually trail the wall to the platform, and then follow the platform around to the steps. It was easy after that. There were 5 steps up, and the chair was just 3 steps beyond the top stair. All I had to do was sit in the chair and wait for the photographer's assistant to lead a child up to me. Then I would invite him or her onto my lap, or would place the child there myself using my mitten-like bunny hands. Sometimes I would talk, and sometimes I wouldn't, depending on the circumstances. Sometimes I would sing the Peter Cottontail song or recite a nursery rhyme. Whatever it took to get the child to sit still and smile. After the picture had been taken, the assistant would come back and lead the child back down the stairs, while I waved goodbye. Then the whole process would start again. This went on nonstop for about 1.5 hours, after which I got a 15-minute break to go back to the dressing room. There I could take off my head, get a drink, or use the bathroom. Then it would be time to go back out to meet the public once again. Depending on how long I was working that day, I might get a half-hour meal break. I usually spent this time in the dressing room eating a sack lunch. Although I would always climb out of my costume to cool down, I didn't want to have to change into my street clothes until my shift was over. During March, I usually worked from 15 to 25 hours per week, 4 to 6 hours per shift. During spring break, I worked even more, picking up extra hours as employees quit or were let go for one reason or another. One bunny became a photographer's assistant, so the rest of us divided up our shifts. I gradually built up quite a little nest egg. This pattern continued right through the day before Easter, with a very few exceptions. Once the mall agreed to bring their Easter bunny to a local nursery school, so I suited up and was led to the nearest exit, where a van was waiting. I climbed in, but had to sit on the floor. The bunny ears were too tall for me to sit on the seat. When we arrived at the school, I climbed out, and the kids were right there, ready to greet me. I got lots of hugs and pats and handshakes. I handed out candy and eggs and coloring books advertising the mall. They all told me their names, and I tried hard to match the names with the voices. This is something I do regularly, so I didn't make too many mistakes. The kids were impressed, and so was my boss. After about 40 minutes, it was time to leave. I made my way back to the van, led by 2 children holding my hands. They didn't know I couldn't see. They just wanted to be with me as long as possible. I felt really good. Back at the mall, it was business as usual, but the memory of how happy those kids were to see me helped make the hours fly. Other incidents stick in my mind. One Saturday, some of the guys from my co-ed dorm came to the mall and were fooling around. 4 of them decided to get their pictures taken with the Easter Bunny. Now, they really didn't know me, at least well enough to know where I worked. But I recognized their voices. One guy perched on each of my knees, and the other 2 knelt on either side of me. While the photographer was setting up his shot, the guy on my right knee turned to me and asked, "Are you a girl rabbit or a boy rabbit?" I just laughed and left him guessing. Another time, a close friend visited me at the mall and got his picture taken sitting on my lap, complete with long white cane. A few years later, he died from diabetic complications, so that particular picture means a lot to me. I worked for them all three Easter seasons in a row until they contracted the work out to some big outfit that did the same thing in malls throughout the Midwest. By then, I was about to graduate and was interested in work of a more permanent sort. However, I will never forget my first real paid work experience, and I still get a kick out of telling people how I was a teenage Easter bunny.
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1: Welcome to another episode of the Blind Parents Connection. This is Anil Lewis, and I'm here with
2: David Dino-Terrace.
1: All right, two blind dads helping put together some materials that's going to help blind people recognize that they can be parents, and that society recognize that blind people have capacity to be really good parents. This episode is going to be about feeding our kids, a very important topic. We can't raise kids if we don't feed them properly. So this time we're going to talk everything from breastfeeding to bottle feeding to finger foods, all the way to spoon feeding.
2: Anil, we have some amazing interviews with some wonderful moms and dads that will provide some real life strategies, tips, and techniques to help us, to help our kids to be as healthy and strong and as nourished as possible.
1: That's right. And before we get started, we give our appreciation to the Gibney Foundation, which through their gracious gift helps fund this educational resource for blind parents. And just to set the stage, we really want to make it clear that this is a needed resource. We've had many stories of how blind parents, blind mothers in the birthing room deciding to nurse their children, just starting to nurse their children for the first time. One particular that I remember recently, the mother was feeding and the child started turning blue because wasn't getting oxygen. So the social worker, who normally, in any other case, would have helped the mother understand what was wrong, how to correct it, and how to do it properly, just assumed, because the mother was blind, that she was incapable of doing it, and then ended up actually putting forth some effort to actually take the baby away from the mother. So we have to make sure that mothers understand that it's possible, and that the decision makers and custody decision makers also understand that blind people can do it. We just need the same proper training that every other mother needs in this particular instance. And I think going into this first interview, David, that you interviewed Briley O'Connor around it, she really describes, you know, some really good technique on how to learn to nurse as a blind mother.
2: Let's give that a listen.
3: So I nursed my son from birth through about 16 months. A couple of things. If you are if you're an expectant parent and you're interested in nursing or anything like that, the thing that I cannot recommend highly enough is to join your local La Leche League or some sort of breastfeeding support group. Get a list of IBCLCs, which are certified lactation consultants, and learn as much as you can beforehand. Nursing is not inherently a visual process. Language you'll see about a good latch for a baby to the breast is often in visual terms, but actually doing it and being able to assess the effectiveness of a latch is not visual. And any good lactation consultant you're going to find will work with you in understanding that. Keep in mind that a lot of women have issues nursing. I had a lot of them. My son had a lip and tongue tie that were not easy to diagnose. And so we had to get those revised. We had some like latch issues and painful nursing and all of that. And if you're proactive, though, you can find people in your community that will be willing to work with you and help. So just educate yourself as much as you can beforehand. And the breastfeeding support person in a hospital that does their typical visit or two, you can request to meet them ahead of time before you have the baby. Prepare as much as you can, which I'm sure we'll get into more about birth, etc. But prepare as much as you can and meet as enough people as you can beforehand.
2: Well, that was really interesting. Thank you, Briley. Next, Jennifer Huckabee-Athey provides some additional details that we believe you'll find useful. Jennifer?
4: I have nursed all three of my children for a total of about 4 years of nursing. That includes 3 months of tandem nursing, which means that I was still nursing my first baby when my second baby was born. And so I nursed them together for 3 months. So there are some challenges that you encounter as a blind parent who is trying to nurse. It can be a visual thing, you know, trying to make sure that the baby has a good latch and stuff. But there are ways to feel, you know, the baby's lips need to be flanged outward around the nipple to make sure that the baby has a good latch and good suction and everything so that it's comfortable for you and the baby is transferring milk properly. So, you know, it's easy to feel their lips around the nipple with just your finger and make sure that their lips are properly positioned. And, you know, you can also hear if their mouth is sort of clicking as they nurse, then their latch isn't good and they're sucking in air instead of just milk. You know, it's not just visual, and, you know, a lot of sighted moms, even in the middle of the night, they won't even turn on a light. It's based solely on being able to hear and feel what they're doing.
1: Again, all wonderful information. We have some additional information around pumping, which is a really good addition to the breastfeeding regimen, from Ms. Michael Ball.
5: Breastfeeding specifically is a learning curve for anybody. It's not something that just comes naturally to any mom, whether you're blind or sighted or anything else. And so I think that that's definitely important to remember, that it's hard. It is the hardest thing I've ever done in my life, and that's just my experience. Typically, breastfed babies nurse with mom. They nurse at the breast, and then if mom goes to work or if there's some reason that mom needs to be away from the baby, mom would pump milk and somebody could feed the baby in a bottle using that milk. So they have various kinds of pumps. There's Spectra and Medela and others are out. So you definitely would need to research the brands that you feel like would work well for you. But in general, the systems work pretty similarly. There's a motor, and then there's a tube, and then it attaches to a mechanism that sits next to your breast, and it suctions the milk out and it puts it into a bottle or a bag, depending on the system that you have. And so really just learning how to operate that machine is the biggest challenge, but it's not difficult. There's only a few buttons. You know, it only has one purpose. It's to make milk. It's not like it's got 43 things that it's supposed to do for you. So I didn't find that very difficult. It does take a little bit of practice to make sure that everything is fitted onto your body correctly, because everybody's body is different. So I would really encourage everybody to work with a lactation consultant and make sure that the sizes of the parts, they're called flanges, that's the part that goes onto your breast, that's the right size for you so that it's comfortable. It's not supposed to be painful, and it's supposed to, you know, be something that is not, like I said, is not painful and is not difficult. So if it is painful, then you know that maybe the parts aren't quite the right size. And then the other thing with pumping is that once you do have the milk in a bottle or a bag, you have to store it. There's different rules for how long it can stay in the fridge, in the freezer, in a deep freezer. And I think as a blind person, knowing how much you pumped, you need to be able to have an alternative technique for that. So this is kind of where it comes into working with bottles and measuring and those sorts of things. Bottles are usually done in ounces. So you typically would pump, you know, X amount. Some women pump more and some women pump less. But I found that some bottles actually have some tactile markings on the outside. Nobody did this for blind people, but it works nicely for us. Some people use a talking kitchen scale to measure out milk or formula, whichever you're feeding in a bottle. And then other people just kind of guesstimate. You can feel usually the milk when you pump it, it comes out warm. And so you can kind of tell, okay, this is 1 ounce or 2 ounces, and you can guesstimate. It just depends on how particular you want to be as a parent. And then with freezing it, you want to make sure that it's organized in general. So most people do, oldest milk in the front and the newest milk in the back, because you want to use the older milk first, right, so it doesn't expire. And so just having an organizational system works really nicely. You can use Dymo tape and Braille labels. You can just make sure that you have, depending on how much you pump, you may have like a bin for this week's milk or this month's milk, and a bin for the next month's milk, and do it by month, because the milk usually lasts about 6 months in the freezer, so you can do it that way. It really just depends on, again, how often you're pumping and whether you are sending your kid to daycare or they're just having the occasional bottle.
1: Now I guess it's finally time to address the elephant in the room. Why are two blind dads talking about breastfeeding? Well, you know, my son's mom, she breastfed, but luckily she also used a breast pump, and that allowed me to start being responsible for feeding my son as well. So she would use the breast pump, store the milk, and then when it was necessary for me to feed him, I would use a bottle to feed him.
2: My wife pumped as well, and that allowed me to help in the middle of the night to be able to get bottles out of the fridge and to put them in a little pot on the stove and warm them up. Some people would use the microwave, but my wife didn't want that. So we'd warm up the milk, and then I was able to help in the middle of the night or the 11 o'clock feeding or the 3 o'clock feeding. And it was a privilege to do that. And those are some wonderful memories that I'm grateful that I didn't get a pass on. Now we have Jennifer Huckabee Athey to provide some additional ideas on measuring and formula.
4: Well, I didn't bottle feed my first two, but my last one I did have to supplement with some formula. And so that was a new experience for me. But with her, I learned to use a funnel in the bottle and measure out the water using a measuring cup. So, you know, you use 2 ounces of water for every scoop of formula. And so I would just use the quarter cup measuring cup because, you know, a quarter cup is 2 ounces. And I would pour it in using a funnel to make sure that it all made it into the bottle. And then, you know, I would do however many scoops of formula powder I was going to use and then just shake it up and, you know, to guide the bottle to the baby's mouth, I would put my finger on the nipple of the bottle and try the baby's mouth with my finger and then let go of the nipple and the baby would just take it.
1: David, you did a really good job of pulling out some really good information from some of our interviewees.
2: Thank you.
1: Jennifer came out with some really good suggestions, and Stacey Cervenka, as always, has even more ideas around measuring and transporting formula.
6: One of the questions that a lot of blind parents have is how can you measure formula and water in a bottle? Because it's often hard to tell, you know, how high the liquid is in the bottle, but just by feeling it. And, you know, you want to be exact. You want to know exactly how much your baby is getting. And so one thing that we did is we bought bottles of different sizes. We had bottles that were, you know, 2 ounces. We had bottles that were 4, 6, 8, and 10. I think we even had a 9-ounce bottle too at one time. And so we would just fill the bottles to this basic, we put in the appropriate amount of scoops of formula that it called for, and then yep. We would fill the bottle at the top. So we would know that if the baby drank the whole bottle, that they had drunk in 2 ounces or 4 ounces. And if the baby had drunk half the bottle, then it was about half that much. And that you know, having different size bottles is what really helped us. And then another tip that we have that we did a lot of is because we travel a lot, out in the community each day, is we would fill bottles with formula. Like, we would put in the powder before we left the house and then just put the bottles with the dry formula in the diaper bag and also carry bottles of water with us so that we didn't have to measure formula when we were on the bus or at the bus stop. We just had to, you know, put in a little water and it was good to go. And that's also something we did at night. Like, before we would go to sleep at night, we would put a bottle with the correct amount of formula on our bedside table. And if the baby would cry, we would just quickly put in the water. So we didn't have to go to the kitchen, measure out the formula. You know, you would just quickly put in the water, go right to the baby's room. As the babies are older, you just kind of hand them the bottle, go back to your room.
7: That's right.
6: So that, I would say, you know, getting used to kind of measuring out formula in advance and just having a bottle of water handy makes things a lot more expedient.
1: Now that's information that I wish I had when I was still bottle feeding my son.
2: Right. I wish I knew that as well. That would have made traveling and preparing bottles a lot faster and quicker.
1: Mm-hmm.
2: I had a great conversation with Melissa Riccobono, and she makes some really good suggestions on preparing formula.
8: Bottle feeding, again, pretty easy. It's 2 scoops of formula for 8 ounces of water or 1 scoop for 4 ounces of water. You can get the bottles that are those sizes. You can also use measuring cups to
7: yep.
8: measure the amount of water. You can also make a large batch at one time. I know someone, she happens to be blind. I don't think blindness really had anything to do with it, but she would make a very large quantity of formula in her blender. And then she would just have the pitcher in the refrigerator, and she could fill up the bottles very easily and not have to mess with actually making the formula every single time.
1: Yeah, that's really good information as well. But, you know, you can't bottle feed these kids forever. Eventually, you're going to have to move them to eating some solid food.
2: Absolutely. Lisa Maria Martinez shares some really good ideas about solid foods and that really important stage. Let's hear from Lisa Maria.
9: The number one tip I have shared with my blind parent friends is it's all a washable offense. That's what I say. It's a washable offense, meaning you're going to get dirty and it's okay because you could clean up, especially with solid foods. You know, I was just okay with it being a fun, messy event. I have put my kids on my lap and therefore with their like back against my stomach to feed them that way with a spoon, just for me to get the hang of it, with them sitting on my lap so that they're facing the same direction that I am.
2: Uh-huh.
9: When I got a little bit more comfortable with just the whole spoon in mouth thing, then I, you know, turned them around and a lot of touching, you know, one hand on their chin and the other hand coming to their mouth. All of my children have been very robust eaters and very quickly would take the spoon from me and try to feed themselves.
2: Very good.
9: You know, and then there's always, you know, finger foods and all of that good stuff. So I recommend not worrying about the mess, because it's washable, and just get comfortable with what you and your kid can do together.
1: I love her term of it's a washable offense, you know, but here's some other ideas from Eric Guillory that talks about how to deal with the messy experience of teaching your kids how to eat solid food.
7: When they're learning to eat, we all know they're going to get a bunch of stuff on the floor and, you know, you got to sweep it and all that. And that's cool. That's part of the process.
2: Sure.
7: But for me, when I was doing it, I said, hey, we're going to take this. We're going to break it down to the ground, man. So I had a towel that I designated for this and that I could just throw into the washer, you know, shake it over, shake it out and throw it in the washer. I had an oversized towel that I could put down and then put one of our kiddos, you know, on the towel and have the food there. And I would still do the spoon feeding thing. And of course, you have to be careful with that. You want to use diligence and wisdom in how you do it, and be precise, because as you have a spoonful of food, you can use your other hand to kind of as a placeholder and put kind of your very softly put your finger like on the side of their mouth so you know where it's going, right? And then feed them. But even then, they're going to spit up and they're going to drop things. And that's, again, part of the process. But for me as a blind person, it was a lot easier. I could contain things a lot more easily if we were already on the floor, on a surface that I could kind of just, when we were done feeding, when we were done eating, I could just jump up, get them settled elsewhere, and then I could fold things up and wrap it up and keep things in good order. Because if I did it with them in the high chair, it would just be a horrific mess all over the place.
2: Really enjoyed Eric's thoughts and comments on how a dad handles some of these situations.
1: Yay, dads.
2: All right. Now we move into Briley, and Briley provides some awesome non-visual techniques on spoon feeding.
3: One of the techniques you can use initially when you're learning how to do it is to take your pointer finger on your non-dominant hand, place it at the corner of the baby's mouth, and then aim the spoon for that area. You know, you might make a mess the first few times. Guess what? Baby's eating is messy. Baby's eating
10: does.
3: Is messy for everybody.
10: Yep. Yep.
3: So don't, like, so many blind people, I think, have this idea that I'm not doing this right, quote unquote, because I cannot see. And if you talk to any parents, any first-time parents, all of these things are the issues for them, too. Eventually, they learn that the good stuff is on the spoon, and you hold it near them, and they go for it. Like baby birds, they head for that.
1: Yeah, I agree with her sentiment there. Eventually, the kids do find out that the good stuff is on the spoon.
2: Being able to help them find that, and then it helps them to be independent, and
1: yeah.
2: That's really what it's all about.
1: It makes your job easy. They're just on autopilot. You just take the spoon and hover it somewhere in their proximity. And
2: they're going to get it. They're going to get it.
1: Yeah. But I like this next clip we're going to play from Terry Rupp, because it talks about, you know, this whole experience, not just in the context of blindness, but how a lot of it is really just non-visual. It's about hands and voices.
11: Guiding, you know, using your hand to feel where the baby's mouth or feel where your child's mouth is and helping it get in there. And also verbal communication, telling your kids, open your mouth, say, aw,
2: yep.
11: Keep it interactive. And it also helped that I had a dog who cleaned up everything that went on the floor.
2: Yes. Yep.
11: And then it helps to keep your children more independent, because then they start to want to feed themselves, and they, you know, works on fine motor skills with picking up Cheerios and strawberries and all those finger foods. So I really think that being a blind parent has helped my kids learn to be more independent and more vocal, having great verbal communication skills. I have to say that.
1: I mean, I wholeheartedly agree with that sentiment. I think that my son Amari did because of the tools that I had to use to teach him, you know, not only just feeding, just life overall, did acquire a greater degree of independence much earlier than he would have if I was not a blind parent.
2: Absolutely, Anil. I completely agree. I have three kids. David is 20 and Mary-Kate is 18 and Emily is 15. And they're all so verbal and they all provide amazing examples and descriptions. And I'm pretty confident that's because they've been providing that information to me ever since they can talk. So maybe you're thinking, well, I'm not sure if spoon feeding is the way. I know that some people also would use bottles that were for more food that was a little more solid. And then Stacey Cervanka provides some other strategies if spoon feeding isn't your thing.
6: As far as solid foods, we did, especially with Leo, we did spoon feed him some baby cereal and small, you know, kind of baby food jars. But what we found worked the best with both kids was, number one, using baby food pouches, because those, you know, your kid, A, can feed themselves. They're kind of little pouches that your kid can squeeze. And they're a lot less mess than spoon feeding with a spoon. And we also did a lot of just finger foods, like little cut up pieces of fruit, cut up pieces of vegetables, cut up pieces of meat or cheese or hard boiled egg. And that way the baby could feed themselves independently, which we felt was good, because then the baby, you know, our thought is, why is it important that we spoon feed the baby? It's actually more important that the baby learn to feed him or herself. So our kids ate a lot of finger foods, and then as they grew old enough, you know, when they were like two-ish or whatever, and they were old enough to start, we began teaching them how to use a spoon. And they also, by that time, they had seen us all using spoons, and they understood how to do it. You know, it's messy at first, but I mean, they had an idea of what a spoon was. Like, they had seen Mommy and Daddy and Leo use a spoon, so she knows what it's for and kind of how to use it. So we, with Josephine, we did almost no spoon feeding. We really just went right to finger foods, just because, I mean, we just kind of felt like, why is it important that we spoon feed her right now? Like, it's probably better that she just feed herself.
1: I think this has been a really good podcast, chunk full of information around feeding. And I think that any blind parent listening to it is going to be able to take care of the challenge of feeding their child. But I think this next clip really sums it up really well, because it brings into focus all of the different strategies that we've talked about in simple terms. But it really builds on the real core of what we as blind parents use as our central motivating factor to be good parents. And that's just love. So I think you'll hear that in this particular clip.
10: Really, the way that I had to overcome it was just by practice and trial and error. You know, I was her mother and I had no choice. I had to learn and I had to figure out ways that would work. You know, she needed to be cared for, and it was my job to do that, and I was going to figure out ways. And we made some messes.
12: Right.
10: It was not the, you know, the cleanest or the smoothest at times, but I just worked at it and realized, you know, fairly quickly that I could do all of that. Feeding, just worked with her on how to hold the spoon and would feel her hands to know she was doing it correctly. And, you know, I helped. And if we spilled, you know, okay, well, that's what napkins and Clorox wipes are for. And we just clean up and keep going.
2: That was really a great perspective by Ashley Wayne. Really grateful for that. And this program today has been about feeding and nourishment. And I know that I have been nourished by so many people in the National Federation of the Blind, the blind parents who have shared their ideas and their strategies and their worries and their fears and their doubts and their successes.
0: Connect with us. 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And follow us on Facebook by searching for National Federation of the Blind. This has been the Blind Parents Connection, supported by the Gibney Foundation and brought to you by the National

0: Chong as the Blind History Lady, but she has been a leader in the National Federation of the Blind for decades and currently serves as president of the Aurora chapter of the Colorado affiliate. In this short article, she tells of a Braille and tactile literacy project that her chapter undertook, and which others might wish to replicate. Here is what she says. The Aurora chapter of the National Federation of the Blind of Colorado, a chapter of mostly seniors, gave 5 Braille readers from the Greater Denver Area Public Schools a back-to-school bag at our September meeting this fall. Each bag was valued at more than $200. Over the past few years, several of our members worked with blind high school and college students and were surprised to learn that many of them had exposure to Braille learning options but had no idea how to take advantage of them. Even some of the teachers of blind students, TBS, had no idea that their students could order their favorite books in Braille through the National Library Service for the Blind and Print Disabled, NLS, and be allowed to keep the book using NLS's Braille on Demand service. Last January, the new board of the Aurora chapter met to discuss the upcoming year's chapter goals and activities. Several worried that our blind kids in the area were not getting enough Braille and reading and writing practice. It was noted that the schools were generous in purchasing Braille note takers and other high-tech devices, but that the blind students often could not take their devices home. Some members said that their sighted children and or grandchildren, now teachers in public schools, received back-to-school bags for their students, but everything was in print and not inclusive for our blind kids. Everyone felt that each blind child should be able to have at home their own tools to allow them to do their homework independently, along with inclusive tools so mom, dad, grandparents, or guardians could help them understand and complete homework assignments. We talked about what a back-to-school bag could look like and how our chapter could raise the money to supply a bag. Over the next several months, members researched and gathered supplies. Michelle Chacon, board member of the chapter and a TBS, began contacting other TBSs through the Greater Denver area to whom we could present the bags. To our sadness, the search took months, but we were ultimately able to find 5 Braille readers. Each bag included items that would encourage the reading and writing of Braille, tactile literacy, inclusive family time, and better access to school, home, and community participation for the kids. We included 1. A tote bag sold by our Parents of Blind Children division that was large and strong enough and had large pockets to separate the smaller items from the Braille books. 2. A Braille novel. 3. Cornerstones, the National Federation of the Blind of Colorado's History of Blind Leaders in both Print and Braille. 4. A slate and stylus with a Dymo tape slot. 5. Dymo tape. 6. Braille paper. 7. A Braille ruler. 8. A Braille protractor. 9. A Braille number line. 10. A Braille calendar from the American Action Fund for Blind Children and Adults. 11. A sensational blackboard to create raised line drawings made by Colorado's own inclusive artist Ann Cunningham. The blackboard weighs little, is easy for the youngest students to carry in their backpack, and is simple enough to use so that a fellow student can trace a drawing with an ink pen and create a raised line picture for their classmate. 12. Drawing paper for the blackboard. 13. Scented markers to make their artwork at home fun and creative. 14. An accessible game. Each bag had a different game. 15. A bag of off-the-shelf do-it-yourself accessibility tools. 16. An envelope with handouts for mom or dad. After the bags were presented, snacks were served, and the parents and children got a chance to work with the blind adults to learn how to use the items in the bag. We encouraged the families to reach out to us if they have any future questions about accessibility and inclusion for their blind child.
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0: Making Diversity Work by Elaine Warren. There is a photo on the page, the caption, 3 members of Elaine's Girl Scout troop at a meeting. From left to right, Missy Wonder, Grace Warren, and Dacia Luck, now Cole. From the editor, in these pages we feature a number of articles written by blind people giving their perspectives on the world, what it is like to be misunderstood, the difficulties in getting an education, and the barrier that one must overcome fully to be part of his or

0: for her community. Rarely do we get the perspective of someone who can tell us their experience when first meeting a blind person and who can demonstrate that the same common sense approach works in getting information about blindness as it does when trying to learn something about any group different from our own. Elaine Warne is the mother of Grace Warne, a woman who assists me in getting a draft of each month's publication to our proofers. She was the Girl Scout leader who needed information about teaching blind people when a young Dacia Cole, now the recording secretary for the National Federation of the Blind of Missouri, wanted to be a part of her Girl Scout troop. Once upon a time, I worked with girls in a youth organization. At our largest, there were 29 in the troop. To say that we were a diverse group is an understatement. Over time, our membership included girls from different ethnicities and religions, a variety of family settings, a wide spectrum of economic situations, and a number of different countries. Several girls spoke very limited English. There were girls who had asthma, two who had seizures, one with a severe skin condition, one with Down syndrome, and one who was blind. What I learned early on was that I was not alone and that there was a wealth of information out there to help me when I had questions. First and foremost, sit down with yourself and get an idea what questions, concerns you have. The internet can help with this process, but be aware of the limitations and that not all websites are created equal. While searching for information on religions, I found that I could learn much about the history of a religion and much in general about a faith. However, none of it told me exactly what the specific family in my troop believed, practiced. In fact, when I met with the father of a girl from Saudi Arabia, I came with a large stack of information, books and pamphlets, with post-its marking things that needed clarification. It took some time, but when we were done, I had a clear idea of what his sect practiced. I found that the school was also a wealth of helpful information as long as I asked questions that weren't specific to my girl. Example, I could ask for suggestions for working with a blind student for activities. I couldn't ask how the school did activities with Dacia. I was given contact information for someone who worked for the state of Missouri who gave me some wonderful suggestions that made things easier. Obviously, you need to talk with the parents. Sometimes that can mean having two separate conversations if the parents are divorced and not speaking to each other. Parents should have a lot of the answers and suggestions. For Dacia, I needed to know about mobility. She used a cane, however, I was clueless as to whether we should offer an arm, elbow, hand, which arm, and whether it is better to assist from the right or left. Alternatively, is it better not to touch and just talk a lot? The troop did crafts and camping. I needed to know her skill level, using scissors, knives, etc. All of the girls packed their clothes in large zippy bags, with one day's outfit in each bag. It made getting dressed quick and kept their clothes dry should it rain. For my blind girl, this was perfect. Her parents just needed to affix a braille label so she could find the right bag. All of the activities and adventures we did were possible with the right planning and information, and she wasn't even the most dangerous one with a flaming marshmallow when it came to making s'mores. It all comes down to knowledge and taking a moment to think. You have to sit down and figure out what you don't know or when what you do know will need altering to work for everyone. From there, it's a question of deciding what questions you need to ask, who you need to ask, and finding answers. With those answers, you can make adjustments to activities so they will be accessible and enjoyable to everyone. Whether the adjustment is tracing the lines on a paper with a crayon so that Dacia can feel them to cut the craft out herself, changing the menu of a troop campout because it's over Lent and one girl can't eat meat, or buying all beef hot dogs so that your Muslim girl can enjoy them too, or knowing exactly which parent is picking up from the meeting this week according to the custody agreement. The answer may not be immediately apparent, but with a little thought and open communication between everyone involved, you can make it happen.
1: Letting the world know that blindness is not the characteristic that holds us back. We're NFBRN, the National Federation of the Blind Radio Network.
0: On Chainsaws and Changing What It Means to Be Blind by Anna Martinez. A photo appears on the page, the caption, Anna Martinez with her guide dog. From the editor. Anna is a gifted writer, as will be clear just as soon as you get through reading my note of introduction. She loves the outdoors, playing board games, performing missionary work, and still manages to be the president of the Louisiana Affiliates Student Division. I look forward to you meeting her, as I have been blessed to do. So here she is. Throughout my childhood and teenage years, I learned the importance of giving good impressions, and I was blessed to have people in my life who held high expectations for me. One of these people was my mom. She expected me to do chores around the house and expected from me good grades at school. She made sure to teach me the skills that eventually would make me competent in the real world. And, just like most blind people, I also faced the hard reality of low societal expectations since I was very young. Another place where I learned the importance of good impressions was at the Louisiana Center for the Blind.
2: In all of my classes, in seminars, and in other interactions with my instructors and peers, the importance of making a good impression as a blind person was emphasized. I learned that my blindness did not define me, but I also learned that society can have very negative attitudes toward blind people, and that I had a sense of duty to combat these misconceptions, not only for my own benefit, but also for the good of those who will come after me. I know some in the blind community may think that it is not fair for us to always have to be the ones paving the way for everyone else, or that we should not always have to present ourselves in a perfect way just to gain respect and credibility in the sighted world. I can empathize with those feelings. A few times in my life I've struggled with the idea of paving the way for others, and of having to go above and beyond in order to be viewed as an equal. However, I have proof that the way we carry ourselves as blind people and the good impressions we strive for are extremely worth it. As a faithful member of the Catholic Church, I've been involved in ministry for the past 3 years. One day Jesus turned my life upside down, and I've been blessed with the grace to follow him ever since. I started getting involved in retreats, Bible studies, and conferences, both as a participant and as part of the staff. All these things were very good, and they produced much fruit in my spiritual life and in others. And although at times I encountered minor instances of low expectations or negative attitudes toward blindness, I was able to participate in those things and was viewed as an equal for the most part. As I spent more time doing ministry, a desire to go on a mission trip started growing in my heart. But whenever the idea popped into my head, I quickly tried to discard it. I loved the idea of going on missions, sharing the gospel with others, and going to a new place were all very exciting. However, as much as I felt called to it, I wasn't sure if I would be allowed to participate. Lots of questions went through my head. What if the mission leaders or my fellow missionaries did not let me participate in certain things? What if there were activities or projects that I could not do because of my blindness? How would I handle accessibility barriers that might come up? I didn't want to pay hundreds of dollars or fundraise for it and go somewhere only to have people tell me, "We got it, you can just sit in the corner." The idea of going on a mission trip got farther and farther away until this past fall when I once more felt like the Lord was inviting me to reconsider the possibility of getting involved in one. I didn't have much to do that winter, and this particular mission trip I felt called to was 2 hours away from campus. I applied and got accepted. A few months later, excited and a little nervous, I hopped on a Greyhound into the unknown. I didn't know anyone going on that trip, and I didn't know what to expect. I was pleasantly surprised at how open-minded my fellow missionaries and the leaders were about blindness. The day we arrived, we learned that instead of doing evangelism work, our main tasks that week were going to involve a lot of manual labor. I was a little nervous because manual work has never been my strongest skill. Quite honestly, I started doubting my abilities as a blind person. However, once we were assigned our groups and started doing some work, my fears vanished, and I quickly felt more confident with what I was doing. One night we were all sharing stories about our day, and one of the groups talked about how much fun they all had cutting trees using a chainsaw. The mission leader told my group that that's what we would do the following day. I felt a little jealous. I wasn't sure if it was even possible for a blind person to use a chainsaw successfully, and I didn't like the idea of being left out of having that experience. The next morning we all loaded up in the van and went to the mission site where the trees needed to be cut. One of the mission post volunteers was waiting for us there and showed us how to use the chainsaw. Then, one by one, he started teaching us how to do it. While one of us cut the tree logs, the rest of us were in charge of picking up branches and piling them up out of the way. All the members of my group were invited to have a turn using the chainsaw. After one of my friends was done with her turn, I asked her, "How was it?" She said, "It was fun. You should try it. It's not that hard." I was surprised at her comment, and I thought, "Me? I didn't even know what a chainsaw looked like, much less how to use one." But her comment really encouraged me to at least ask our mission volunteer if he could teach me. I went to him, mentally prepared for the expected answer of no, it would be too dangerous for someone like you. However, when I approached him, he answered excitedly, "Yes, of course." He let me feel the chainsaw and patiently explained where all the buttons were and their functions. He told me that cutting with a chainsaw could be done by feel for the most part. Once I was ready, he let me feel the trees I had to cut. He first helped me cut a few logs by doing the hand-under-hand technique so I could get a feel of what I was expected to do. But once I felt confident enough, I started cutting on my own with minimal verbal cues from the instructor. This and other experiences on the trip were very empowering and reinforced the importance of high expectations. I was also reminded how important it is for us as blind people to have high expectations of ourselves and to carry ourselves with confidence even when we are nervous or unsure. If it weren't for my friend who encouraged me to give the chainsaw a try, I probably wouldn't have done it. but she encouraged me because she believed in my ability to do it. The reason she believed in me was because of the way I carried myself and because of the way I did the same things everyone else was doing. This is why it is important for us as blind people to gain the skills of blindness and to surround ourselves with mentors who push us, not shelter us. Was my trip perfect? No. I still had to educate my fellow missionaries a few times, but overall it was a great experience that I wouldn't have been able to have without the grace of God and the skills of blindness I learned at LCB. If you feel called to serve Christ, don't let anything or anyone get in the way, not even yourself. Jesus calls everyone, and that includes you. Your disability should not be an excuse to say no to Him. So don't be afraid, say yes to Him, and get ready for a lifelong adventure you'll have with Him.
1: 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Because low expectations create obstacles between blind people and our dreams. NFBRN, the National Federation of the Blind, Radio Network.
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4: 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I'm Melissa Riccobono and I'm here with my co-host,
5: Anil Lewis, and I'm here with my co-host, Melissa Riccobono.
4: Well, hi, thank you. How are you doing?
5: Welcome to the Nation's Blind Podcast. Yeah, I'm doing great. And you said holidays? What holiday?
4: No, I said happy August.
5: Oh, happy August. Well, happy it August. Is a happy August now because I got my air conditioning repaired. So it was not a happy July because I had, anyway, that's not what our listeners
4: want. Is it happy for your wallet, though?
5: No, it's definitely not.
4: Sorry.
5: No, definitely not happy for my wallet. Enough about me.
4: Let's talk about the Blotton Awards. I'm just pulling out of my hat. You want to talk about the Blotton Awards?
5: Great idea. What All a right, wonderful cool. topic. Well, before we talk about them, what are they?
4: Well, the Jacob Blotton Awards are awards that the National Federation of the Blind gives each year in conjunction with the Santa Barbara Foundation. And they are given to individuals or organizations who are doing great work already in something blindness related. I mean, it can be a wide variety of things. And we have nominations that are sent in, and then our committee looks at all the nominations and figures out the people or organizations that are deserving of the awards. I think we have about 6 this year, if I'm remembering. Again, you can find all the information at www.nfb.org/Blotton, B-O-L-O-T-I-N. But Jacob Blotton was a blind doctor, and he was a blind doctor in the 1920s in Chicago. And so his story, and I need to read it still, and I'm really embarrassed about that because every time we've had podcasts about the Blotton Award, I've constantly said, yeah, I need to read that book. And I'm still need to read it.
5: Before we transition, the thing I love about the book and his story is, okay, his lived experience was before the founding of the National Federation of the Blind, but it shows that the spirit of our desire to be independent, you know, counter to societies, relegating us to third parties, secondary citizens, et cetera, still lived even before the formulation of the organization, but the culmination and the development and formulation of the National Federation of the Blind allowed us to exponentially impact so many more blind people. So I love that the Blotton Award continues to highlight individuals that have continued to do that.
4: Yeah, absolutely. And I love that it's actually work. I mean, I think it's important to give people money for things they want to do, but I actually like that the award really focuses on things that we feel as an organization and the committee feels are mm-hmm. things that are impacting blind people mm-hmm. now. And of course, you know, our hope is that the money will help them expand whatever it is they're doing and continue to do it and maybe make it bigger and better. But I love that it's really the recognition of, hey, you've worked really hard. You're doing really good work. You're already having an impact on blind people. And here's some recognition of that.
5: And a little bit of money.
4: Thank you. Yes, exactly. So anyway, I think that's really cool. And so we are going to have an interview on this episode.
5: This young lady, Caroline Kabowski, who runs C3D, is working on interventions that we as an organization already recognize have such a tremendous impact on the quality of life of blind students and employment. It's just the fact that we as blind individuals engage in our environment using tactile tools, and her development of 3D objects, manipulatives, et cetera, that kind of help us experience the world through the senses that we use, I think is pivotal.
4: Absolutely. And our colleague, Chris Danielson, has done this interview with Caroline. And you know, I don't think there's much more we need to say. Should we turn it over to Chris and hear the interview?
5: Let's take a listen.
6: This is Chris Danielson, and I'm here with another in our series of interviews with our 2022 Dr. Jacob Balotin Award winners. And today I have the pleasure of speaking with Caroline Karbowski. How are you, Caroline?
7: I'm doing well today. How about you?
6: Doing great, and such a privilege to talk with you. What you're doing is so important, which is obviously why you were nominated for and are receiving a Dr. Jacob Balotin Award. So tell us a little bit about your work and about C3D.
7: So C3D is a 501c3 nonprofit that I started back in 2017 when I was in high school. And we organized the printing and distribution of 3D printed models for blind people. We send them to people mainly in the United States, but all over the world. We've sent them to people in 17 countries and 27 states.
6: Oh, wow. That's fantastic. So you started this when you were in high school, and you, I believe I read that you learned Braille when you were in middle school. So,
7: yes.
6: And you're not a blind person. So what got you interested in doing this work?
7: So when I was in sixth grade, I decided to teach myself Braille so I could read books in the car without getting dizzy. And it started out with just learning the alphabet. I used to take a pencil and push really hard in a notebook and then turn the page to the other side and feel the Braille that way. Thankfully, though, my mom had a friend who is a TVI, and she gave me a slate and stylus. And so that really was great. I was able to write more things. And eventually I had some friends that they gave me a Brailler. And that, again, really encouraged my learning of Braille. I went from just doing the alphabet in sixth grade all the way to then doing contractions in high school. I did Hadley's Braille class starting high school and college. And then throughout college, I worked on the transcriber's course, and now I'm almost finished with it.
6: Well, that is really fantastic. And so you do read Braille with your hands then?
7: Yep. I do it both. Like often for my transcribing, I'll do it visually, but for reading at nighttime or for purposes, I can read it tactily too. So I read books before bed. I've labeled my car buttons in Braille so I don't have to look down to change the air conditioning or temperatures, things like that. I did my theater lines in Braille so I could read them backstage when the lights were off. A lot of fun things have been useful with knowing Braille.
6: It's so interesting that you labeled your car buttons because, you know, we're talking a lot in the Federation about self-driving cars and how the features that would make them accessible for blind people would make them more accessible for everybody. So
7: right.
6: we've talked about this issue of having to look at buttons or look at the screen. And so you're a sighted person who drives, but actually benefits from Braille and that tactile feedback on your car buttons. That is really interesting.
7: Yes, I found a lot of uses for Braille, even though I'm sighted. And it's kind of funny to look back at the times when I didn't know Braille. I'm like, wow, it's so much easier now that I know Braille. Or another thing I use it for is I know sign language. And so at school, we would have tests where the teacher is signing and we have to write down what they said. And if I look down at my paper to write down the words that she was signing, I would miss what she was signing because my eyes are looking down. So if I typed them in Braille, especially when I was doing like during COVID, I could type on my Braille or something at home, then I could keep my eyes on the signer the whole time and not miss any words.
6: Fantastic. Wow. So you're now going to be an official Braille ambassador for the NFB because we're always talking about the many advantages of Braille. So this is fascinating. So how did you move from, I mean, obviously you had an interest in Braille and in tactile literacy. So how did you move from that to tactile graphics?
7: So I saw an article when I was in eighth grade about 3D printing telescope and microscope images so blind people could make their own scientific observations and not only have to rely on descriptions made by sighted people on the scientific data. And they were also 3D printing Braille labels of the telescope and microscope images. And when I saw those photos, I thought, wow, like I know Braille. I can use my Braille skills to add Braille to 3D models. Because in eighth grade, a lot of people were asking me, why are you learning Braille? You're a sighted person. You don't need this. So I was always trying to find some extra uses to apply my Braille skills. And so seeing this article really inspired me then to think about 3D printing. My high school had 3D printers, and I wanted to be able to use them. A lot of my friends wanted to use them. We weren't sure what to make. They were just new devices that we had. So I thought, well, why don't we make models for blind people, and I can add some Braille labels to them, and we can submit the idea to our tech competition that happens for high schools each year in Cincinnati, Ohio. So I had my tech club work on making a website, and they made some models that they designed. And I worked with my mom, who had some friends who are TBIs, and we gave models to their students. I met some blind people in Cincinnati just by chance. I just happened to see them in the community, and I told them about my project. They connected me with the NFB and some people who wrote articles about C3D that really helped us gain publicity so that way more people knew about our program. And it all just started out by us posting a website with a Google form where people could make requests for models. And we'd print them at our high school, and then people would give us feedback on the models, and we've improved them since then. And now, since being at OSU, which is Ohio State University, we then got funding to become a nonprofit, really develop our program. And now we ship models all over the world and have a community of people who 3D print and distribute models.
6: Well, that is so fantastic. And you talked about the scientific models that you read the article about and that you initially became interested in. And that's obviously a big focus for us in terms of the STEM work that we do. But what other things have you worked on? What other kinds of things do you get requests for?
7: We get a lot of requests for maps, things from people's backyards or their communities. We use a website called TouchMapper, where you can put in an address and then it generates a STL file, which is a file that you can 3D print. They also generate files of tactile graphics, which you could do on an embosser. But we do the 3D printed version, and we do have done people's neighborhoods, their schools. It's great for showing basic layouts of buildings and streets, as well as bodies of water, like a lake. And we also get maps of just states. People want to know, where is North Dakota and where is Texas? And we can add Braille labels to them. There's even a model that has Braille integrated into the 3D printed model, and it prints actually pretty well. One of our USA models, the states are taller if they get more rain or just more precipitation. And we do topographical maps, so feeling the mountains of the United States. We've done maps of the whole world or individual regions, as well as maps that are just the outline of a state or a country. And then another big category is buildings and monuments. So we run the 3D Model Club at the Ohio State School for the Blind called OSSB. And a big thing we did the first year we were there is we 3D printed models of historic landmarks, such as the Taj Mahal, the White House, the Eiffel Tower, because OSSB has a really large collection of historic models that were made during the Great Depression at the WPA program, and they're restoring these models. And so students made miniature 3D prints of the buildings to go along with the large tabletop model that was at the school. So that way students could feel a small Taj Mahal and get the general idea, and then go to the big model for full detail. And students wrote descriptions of the models that provided history about them. And we also get a lot of requests for animals, mainly insects that have small legs or wings. Mm-hmm. That's a huge one. Like butterflies are really popular. And so I think insects, animals, maps, also just things you can't touch in real life. So fire was one that a preschool student requested. And we've done some like campfires, as well as snowflakes or dangerous animals, maybe like an alligator or a bear, something you can't touch in real life. Jellyfish were kind of fun too. And so that's what's really been nice about 3D printing is you can touch things that you can't touch in real life. And even sighted people can't often touch some of these or see them in real life, especially things like molecules.
6: That is really fascinating. And some of those I had thought of. And as a matter of fact, our immediate past president used to collect maybe still does, models of buildings. So we have a lot of those around the NFB Jernigan Institute, but we need to get some of yours. But I had never thought of models of bodies of water or models of animals. And those are things, you're right, a lot of them you can't touch in real life, even if you wanted to. So that's really great. And I think it's so interesting that you're responding to requests, because that's really interesting what blind people, particularly kids, want to feel. So many great uses for this technology and for what you're doing. So that is so fantastic. Well, I guess before I ask my final questions, there's probably people listening who want to get a model now that they know about you. So if you could talk about that process, that would be great.
7: Sure. Our website is c3d.org. That's S-E-E, the number 3, then D.org. And on the website, there's a button for request a model. It links you to a Google form. And if you are blind or have low vision, or you're a parent or a teacher of someone who's blind or low vision, you can request a model. We mail it free matter for the blind. We also offer kits. So we have an anatomy kit with some human anatomy models and a Braille large print or electronic guide that goes with it. We also have a United States kit, and we're coming out with an ancient world civilizations kit that was just made this spring. And you can request those already made kits. In addition to just an individual model that you might request, say of DNA, you can also request for a description that someone will then write describing what you're touching and what that correlates to. And that can be available in a variety of accessible formats. Something that just takes longer for that to get to you because someone has to write the description. So that adds a little bit of time.
6: Sure.
7: And then if you're interested in 3D printing with us, designing models, writing descriptions, volunteering with us, there's also a Get Involved page on our website, and you can join our Slack workspace. Slack is a program on a computer or a mobile device that has different channels, similar to Discord or Microsoft Teams, and it's accessible with screen readers, and this is how we talk with our volunteers and where we post model requests. So we have a lot of blind people who 3D print with us. The 3D printing process could be more accessible. And right now we're talking with some companies on trying to improve that. There's a few workarounds, and some people in this Slack channel talk about some of the things they do to make 3D printing accessible. There's also a Facebook group, and they have a lot of people who are talking about workarounds they do for accessible 3D printing.
6: Wow, that is so great. So much good information here. Thank you so much for sharing all of that. And finally, I just want to talk about how it feels to you personally to have received the Dr. Jacob Bolotin Award from the National Federation of the Blind and the blind community, and then what your goals are, how you think the award will advance your work, if you have any ideas about that.
7: Yes. The main thing for me is I'm really appreciative of getting this award from the blindness community, especially being a sighted person. So throughout my time of being involved with NFB, from going to national convention in 2018, meeting some people in 2017 who told me about NFB in the first place, up until now, I've been really welcomed, especially by the Ohio affiliate. And people have been so welcome to me and teaching me blindness skills, teaching me about the NFB philosophy. And it means a lot to have this award from blind people, because it really shows the community and what I have learned from people to be able to make C3D where it is today. And I think that's because of all the feedback we've had from blind people with models, feedback and people wanting accessible formats for their learning guides, and knowing to work with blind people and making 3D printing accessible. And C3D really values integrating blind people in all levels of our organizational leadership and trying to make all of our volunteer options accessible for blind people, and improving and talking with companies to make 3D printing accessible. And so to have this support from the blindness community, it really encourages me to continue growing C3D and making 3D printing more accessible. So I'm really appreciative of that. My future goals include wanting to make science more accessible for blind people. Right now, I work in a biochemistry lab at Ohio State, and I work on trying to make the lab equipment and our research accessible for blind people and people with various other disabilities. This funding is going to help me continue to work on these projects, continue to grow C3D, especially since right now I'm not paid to work C3D. So this helps financially with that. And I really value just being able to grow my network and talk with more people. I'm hoping that maybe people hear about the award and I'll be able to connect with them and find more volunteers and more people that will request 3D models, and it will help grow our organization.
6: Well, we're certainly determined. We publicize the awards once they're announced, and we will certainly be doing what we can to promote C3D and all the winners, but particularly where the work can benefit from more public support and more volunteers and all of those things. We will certainly be working on that. And one of the things you'll get is a badge that you can put on your website and some social media assets that you can use so that you can publicize that you've received this award from the blind community. And that hopefully helps get even more support. So this is great. Thank you for your time today. This is a really great project, obviously very worthy of this award. And thank you for all that you're doing. And thank you for, you know, basically being blind at heart, as we sometimes say in the Federation.
7: Well, thank you.
5: Yeah, now that is exactly what we're talking about, Caroline. And I love the way that she came to actually making this her kind of career goal or ambition. It just goes to show, as I told people once before, our strive to really engage in the world using the tools that allow us to access information don't only just help blind individuals, they also help the world. I think this is kind of a backwards justification of that statement, saying that, you know, the catalyst for her to actually learn all of this was not a blind person or not to impact the lives of blind people, but just to get over car sickness by implementing a tool that wouldn't require her to use her eyes. But yet and still, she came up with a multimodal way of accessing information that only helped her, but also helped blind individuals. I think that that's pretty powerful.
4: Well, I love that. And I mean, for all the people that say, oh, Braille is so hard to learn, it's so hard to learn with your fingers, I mean, she learned it. She didn't have to. I don't know. Can't be that hard. I mean, I'm sure it's like anything else until you really get into it. I mean, I think there's lots of things. You know, my oldest plays video games. I think that would be hard. Mm-hmm. But, you know, obviously there's been hours spent and there's lots of knowledge there. And it just goes to show that all the stereotypes are really kind of put on their head. She mm-hmm. took a tool that some people are saying, oh, it's just this tool that's obsolete and it's so hard to learn. And she didn't have any of those messages as a sixth yeah. grader. She just decided, well, I have this problem. And maybe if I look at it in a different solution. Way, yeah. I can find a solution. And she never thought, or I assume she never thought, you know, oh, this is going to be really hard and quit before she started. She just said, I'm going to try this. And yep. lo and behold, it worked. So and
5: you spoke to something that's very key. I think that the messaging that Braille is difficult and Braille is obsolete reaches many of our students and the newly blinded adults prior to yes. their opportunity to actually try to learn it. And I think yes. that it brings them to that with a pre-existing notion that this is going to be hard or futile or whatever. Mm-hmm. And I think that, yeah, coming at it with an open mind. And as, of course, in the Federation, we always express with the proper instructor, because if your right. instructor harbors, you know, those same flawed values, then it's going to be hard for them to teach you. But when you have a successful blind adult, or in this case, a successful sighted person that knows the ability and the power of Braille, then it encourages you, I think, to learn. But I love the fact that 3D technology is really changing the landscape of the way that we as blind people have access to information. And I love yeah. supporting the growth and development of this work that Caroline is doing.
4: I could not agree more. Well, you know, there are four other interviews. There were five winners this year, and we will be, you know, you never know, you know, this is one episode for August, and you never really know when another Balotin Award episode might be put in place. And so the best thing to do is just keep listening to the Nation's Blind podcast. If you can't wait, however, for all the other interviews to be put on the podcast, you can also go to nfb.org/Balaton, and the interviews in their entireties will be put up there as well. But we certainly do plan to feature more of these on the podcast as the year progresses.
5: And we promise to make the content that's non-Balaton just as interesting. So don't just wait.
4: Absolutely, yes.
5: Episode.
4: No, please.
5: Come on, we'll think of something. And just in case we're not able to, we really love for you to make some suggestions on what you'd like to hear on the podcast as well.
4: We would love that. And during the, I don't know, what are we calling it? The outro, I guess? The ending, after we stop talking to you, there are many ways that are talked about, which tell you how you can make that feedback, make those requests or give us those ideas. And we are here for you. And we would love to hear any ideas that you have about things that you'd love to hear on our podcast, because we love bringing it to you, but we love it even more when we know it's something you're truly interested in.
5: And thank you. Many people have talked to us like during convention and after convention and have already planted some seeds for some wonderful ideas. So we continue to want to have your feedback toward all the interesting programming that we could offer. I'm really pleased that, you know, a lot of the episodes that we've had in the past have gotten interesting, diverse interests. To me, it's challenging to meet the needs of such a diverse population of listeners, but it's also rewarding when we go into a space that people haven't given any consideration to, and then they also find out that it's something that really kind of interests them as well. So this is a fun job.
4: Yeah, a super fun job. We love it. We couldn't do it without you. And it is definitely one of the highlights of my month. And I mean that sincerely. I love being a part of the Nation's Blind Podcast.
5: Nice. And until the next time, remember, you can live the life you want.
4: Blindness is not what holds you back.
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0: Beyond the Funny Tree by Denise Franklin. Denise Franklin and her husband Dennis are stalwart leaders of the National Federation of the Blind of Kentucky and have given generously of their time and talent to help other blind individuals come to live full and productive lives. The story Denise presents here is an uplifting and exuberant celebration of the goodness of life. This is what she has to say. The tree wasn't really funny. It didn't make strange faces or crack jokes. In fact, I don't recall one person ever laughing at it. In truth, the funny tree was simply the result of several seedlings sprouting from the same spot of fertile ground, creating a cluster of four or five small trunks. But to me and the rest of my five-year-old pals, it was a landmark, a destination, a meeting place, and since the space in the center was big enough to shelter a small child, a favorite hiding spot. Our street was in one of the poorer parts of town. The houses were old and parents worked hard for small salaries. Our household was not typical. It consisted of my mom, grandmother, uncle, brother, and me. My grandmother, always known as Nanny, stayed home to look after my brother and me while mom and my uncle worked. Money was scarce, and if we were lucky enough to get a new set of blocks or a baby doll, we treasured it. Somehow, those cherished toys seemed to last longer than today's playthings. But most of the time, we just played together. We didn't really need lots of fancy equipment to play Red Rover, Hide and Seek, or Rotten Egg. Of course, I knew I couldn't see as well as my brother and the rest of the kids, but it just didn't seem to matter to me or to them. When we gathered at someone's house to watch cartoons, I was always allowed to sit right in front. If we played Peggy, a game very much like softball, I went up to bat just like everyone else, with one exception. Someone would tell me when to swing. A few times I actually hit the ball. One Christmas, Santa Claus, with lots of help from my uncle, brought bicycles to my brother and me. Now, a blind child and a bicycle is a combination that would probably unnerve the most unflappable of parents. I don't really remember any of the discussions, but I feel certain there must have been dozens. The outcome was that I was allowed to ride my bike, but only if Mom or Nanny was there to keep an eye out, and only as far as the funny tree. I loved riding that bike. Breezing along the sidewalk with the wind in my face was the closest thing to flying I had experienced. But that funny tree was only about six houses down the block, which made for a pretty short trip. Over and over I made my journey. Soon my natural curiosity began inventing things that might lie just beyond that landmark. I didn't know any children who lived down there, so I made up stories about that part of our street. I decided that a mean old witch who lived in a big spooky house had put a spell on that tree and made it grow in that peculiar way. In the summer of 1957, I was 6 years old, as were several of my friends. When we played, it seemed that everyone was talking about going to school. We had played school many times, but this was the real thing. At my house, there was school talk also. Unlike the other families, we were not discussing lunchboxes and crayons. Some of the talk was pretty loud, more like arguments. My mother had made some inquiries and thought that it would be best if I attended the Kentucky School for the Blind. My grandmother, on the other hand, had grown up believing that blindness was something to be feared and refused to admit that I needed special education. She referred to the School for the Blind as the Blind Asylum and firmly believed I should take sight-saving classes in the public school system. Small children are very impressionable, and my grandmother's misgivings found fertile ground in my young mind. As the summer went on, it became increasingly apparent to everyone that my eyesight was not even good enough for sight-saving classes. It seemed I always had a powdery white nose from trying to see the letters on my chalkboard. Cutting pictures out of magazines, one of my favorite pastimes, was a hazardous undertaking, since I had to position the pictures and scissors just an inch or two from my eyes. So the decision was made, and in September 1957 I enrolled at the Kentucky School for the Blind. And what a wonderful decision it was. At school, I learned to play new games, participated in extracurricular activities, and most importantly, I learned to read Braille. As the years went by, I studied the usual academics, but I also learned to sew, cook, dance, and travel with a cane. In the early 70s, I was introduced to the National Federation of the Blind, where I discovered that being blind is not really as terrifying as my grandmother believed. I have held several board positions in our local chapter and am currently its president. There is nothing so rewarding as teaching another blind person that his or her lack of sight doesn't have to stand in the way of a full and rewarding life. By working together, we really are changing what it means to be blind. Today I believe I have finally gone beyond the funny tree, and it's more miraculous than my 6-year-old imagination could have conceived. Life beyond that tree is filled with blind students using speech-equipped computers, blind folks owning and managing their own successful businesses, and blind athletes climbing the tallest mountain in the world. That funny tree and the house where I lived are gone now. As Louisville's population grew, the need for new transportation routes expanded, and an expressway now runs where we once played. I like to think that the boundaries set for me as a child made me eager to expand my horizons. I believe it's just human nature to dream beyond the funny tree.
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2: National Federation of the Blind commends House introduction of Medical Device Non-Visual Accessibility Act. From the editor, below is the text of a press release from the National Federation of the Blind announcing the long-awaited reintroduction of critical legislation. Here is the release. Washington, D.C., October 1, 2025. The National Federation of the Blind, NFB, the transformative advocacy organization of blind Americans, commends Congresswoman Jan Schakowsky, Illinois, 09, for her reintroduction of the Medical Device Non-Visual Accessibility Act of 2025, H.R. 5605, in the United States House of Representatives. The legislation also has 12 originating co-sponsors from both political parties. They are Representatives Don Bacon, Nebraska 02, Sanford Bishop, Georgia 02, Sean Kasten, Illinois 06, Ryan Fitzpatrick, Pennsylvania 01, Jesus Choi Garcia, Illinois 04, Eleanor Holmes Norton, D.C. at large, Jimmy Panetta, California 19, Mark Pocan, Wisconsin 02, Mike Quigley, Illinois 05, John Rutherford, Florida 05, Pete Sessions, Texas 17, and Adam Smith, Washington 09. This legislation will ensure that medical devices are designed and manufactured with non-visual accessibility features, enabling blind and low-vision individuals to use and access these critical devices safely and independently. The Bipartisan Medical Device Non-Visual Accessibility Act authorizes the Food and Drug Administration to promulgate regulations requiring manufacturers of Class 2 and Class 3 medical devices, such as insulin pumps, glucometers, heart monitors, and CPAP machines, to incorporate non-visual accessibility features like audio output and tactilely distinguishable controls. These features will enable blind and low-vision people to use medical devices without assistance from a sighted person, allowing blind Americans to maintain their independence and promoting positive healthcare outcomes. Mark Riccobono, president of the National Federation of the Blind, said, "Accessibility is not a matter of mere convenience, but a moral imperative that, with respect to healthcare, can make the difference between good and poor health outcomes, and even between life and death. Blind Americans must have non-visual access to medical technology that is crucial to our well-being. The Medical Device Non-Visual Accessibility Act will ensure that future medical devices are designed with non-visual accessibility features, granting us full independence and control over our own healthcare. We commend Congresswoman Schakowsky for her continued championing of this critical legislation, along with the co-sponsors, and urge their colleagues to join them in supporting it. I am proud to reintroduce the Medical Device Non-Visual Accessibility Act to ensure that medical devices, like insulin pumps and blood pressure monitors, are truly accessible to people who are blind or have low vision," said Congresswoman Jan Schakowsky in a statement from her office. Over 7 million Americans are living with uncorrectable vision loss, and more than 1 million Americans are blind. In many cases, a blind person's ability to manage their health and livelihood depends upon the ability to use these devices. As Americans, we cannot stand idly by while people who are blind or have low vision are excluded from a full, happy, and independent life due to these inaccessible technologies. This bill will help foster more inclusive and accessible care.
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9: All right, this next presentation was promised to you earlier in the convention. This is the progress report on our advocacy and policy efforts. And we entitled this one, Power by the People. Our advocacy efforts certainly are supported by the expertise of our staff, but it is powered by the individual efforts of blind people all over this country. And the folks that you will hear from now take that to heart every day as they work as part of the movement to move forward our priorities. Here to lead this afternoon's panel is our Executive Director for Advocacy and Policy. He's now been with us for a couple of decades, and he continues to bring energy and imagination to the effort. Here's John G. Perret.

The American author Garrison Wynn said, "Action and adaptability create opportunity." Benjamin Franklin said, "Energy and persistence conquer all things." Both of these quotes ring true for the National Federation of the Blind. Adaptability and persistence are two of our core strengths, especially when it comes to our advocacy. Our most recent Washington seminar is a great example. When we learned that the administration was considering policy changes that could impact the education, employment, and independence of blind Americans, we sprang into action. Just days before the Washington seminar was scheduled to begin, we developed a new fact sheet entitled, "The Laws and Funding the Blind Depend On." We then educated each of the Washington seminar participants on the new information. We urged Congress not to do anything that could undermine three critical laws: the Rehabilitation Act, the Americans with Disabilities Act, and the Individuals with Disabilities Education Act. We educated Congress on the importance of rehabilitation for employment and independence. We educated Congress on the importance of Title II and Title III of the Americans with Disabilities Act for ensuring accessibility. And we educated Congress on the importance of a free and appropriate public education in the least restrictive environment. We also urged Congress to maintain or even increase funding in several areas, including special education, vocational rehabilitation, the Older Individuals Who Are Blind program, and the National Library Service for the Blind and Print Disabled, just to name a few. While some groups would have been frustrated by the last-minute changes, we adapted. And when some members of Congress were unenthusiastic about our message, we persisted. The need for rapid response and decisive advocacy continued after Washington's seminar. On March 7th, we sent out a legislative alert urging our members to contact their representative and senators regarding the expiring Medicare telehealth expansion. We inundated Congress with calls and emails, and I am happy to report that the Medicare telehealth expansion was extended to September 30th, 2025. We will continue to advocate to make this more accessible and effective service permanent. On March 14th, President Trump issued an executive order to close the Institute of Museum and Library Services. There are 39 regional libraries for the blind that get all or part of their funding from the IMLS Grants to States program. On March 19th, President Rick Obono wrote Congress, urging them to fully fund this special program. Our affected affiliates also sprang into action, and I am happy to report that most of the current fiscal year funding has been maintained. We will continue to advocate to ensure that this program is fully funded in fiscal 26 and beyond. On March 20th, President Trump issued another executive order to close the Department of Education. On March 25th, President Rick Obono wrote Linda McMahon, the Secretary of Education, urging her to maintain staffing, funding, and execution of five essential programs for the blind: special education, vocational rehabilitation, the Older Individuals Who Are Blind program, the Randolph Shepherd program, and the American Printing House for the Blind federal quota program. We will not let the Department of Education diminish Braille literacy. We will not let the Department of Education diminish our structured discovery programs. We will not let the Department of Education diminish Randolph Shepherd entrepreneurial opportunities. We demand Braille literacy, full employment, and special education.
For years, blind people with guide dogs have been experiencing rideshare denials. We have utilized numerous advocacy methods, but last fall we determined it was time to adapt our strategy. On October 15th, nearly 200 members of the National Federation of the Blind protested in front of Uber and Lyft's headquarters in San Francisco. We demand equal access to rideshare services. As a result of our protest and at our urging, both Uber and Lyft have implemented voluntary self-ID features. These features are helping, but more is needed. The National Federation of the Blind will not relent until this issue is resolved. NFB Newsline is the largest and most effective information and newspaper service for the blind anywhere in the world. It is available over the telephone, the web, the Victor Reader Stream, the NLS Digital Talking Book Player, the Amazon Echo, several Braille displays, and the iOS app. And I am happy to report that as of June 12th, it is now available in the Google Play Store as an Android app. There are 614 publications, and some portion of NFB Newsline is accessed every 1.6 seconds.

0: May 15th, Global Accessibility Awareness Day, we launched our e-commerce service. This means you can now order items 7 days a week, 24 hours a day. The web address is nfb.org/e-commerce. Note that all items will ship free matter for the blind. If you need expedited shipment or want to order something that's not free matter eligible, then you'll need to call the market as you've done in the past. We have over 400 items in our catalog, including white canes, braille and audio watches, kitchen aids, measuring tools, and games. Happy shopping, everyone! The British author Max McGeehan said, "All failure is the failure to adapt. All success is successful adaptation." NBA champion and former United States Senator Bill Bradley said, "Ambition is the path to success. Persistence is the vehicle you arrive in." Over the past 6 months, we have adapted, persisted, and refused to give up. While our education, employment, and independence have been under attack, we have defended our right to live in the world. We will get the accessible instructional material needed to succeed in school. We will ensure that blind Americans get proper vocational rehabilitation. We will fight for accessible websites and software applications. No matter how many regulations are weakened, we will respond with strength. No matter how many times funding is diminished, we will respond with increased tenacity. No matter how difficult it becomes, our optimism will not be extinguished. We are the National Federation of the Blind, and we will live the lives we want. Thank you. Now we do, as President Capone said, we have an incredible team. I like to say we have 50,000 strong advocates. We also have two in Baltimore that do a great job. And the first one you're going to hear from is Justin Young. So here is Dr. Young.
1: At last year's national convention, we announced the long-awaited adoption of the Americans with Disabilities Act Title II regulations on web and mobile accessibility. This final rule definitively clarified the requirements to meet Title II's equally effective communication requirements in the context of state and local government websites and mobile applications by providing a clear technical standard based on and internationally recognized and widely adopted consensus standards, the Web Content Accessibility Guidelines. This rule also establishes the clarity that educational institutions had been requesting for years and ensured that access to state and local websites, including those educational institutions, will be accessible. Sadly, though, on May 12, 2025, the American Council on Education, the largest higher education association representing colleges and universities, together with 13 other educational organizations, sent a letter to the administration requesting a, quote, delay or to provide additional information, close quote, regarding the ADA Title II website and mobile accessibility application final rule. This is outrageous. The rule was developed over a 14-year period, is incredibly comprehensive, and is the regulatory clarity the education organizations had been clamoring for. The National Federation of the Blind stands with all blind students. We have learned in the past that federal government agencies, from administration to administration, can change its mind. So it is vital we enshrine the principles of this final rule into statute through the websites and software applications.

0: Information Accessibility Act. This bill was introduced on May 14, 2025 as H.R. 3417 by Representatives Pete Sessions from Texas and Steny Hoyer from Maryland. The Website and Software Applications Accessibility Act creates a strong statutory definition of accessibility, establishes a technical assistance center helping business owners create accessible web content and mobile applications, and it would hold third-party developers liable. We're working to get a Senate bill introduced very soon. For many years now, Representative Jan Schakowsky from Illinois has been our champion in the House on the Medical Device Non-Visual Accessibility Act. She has committed to reintroducing this legislation in the House of Representatives for the 119th Congress, and we are hopeful to announce its introduction very soon. Also, Senator Maggie Hassan from New Hampshire has committed to sponsoring companion legislation also. This important legislation creates new non-visual access standards for Class 2 and 3 medical devices with a digital user interface, allowing us to effectively, safely, and accessibly use continuous glucose monitors, insulin pumps, CPAP machines, in-home dialysis, and many others. We have the right to independently manage our own healthcare needs and that of our loved ones, and it is high time the medical device industry recognizes that also. Since 1942, the National Federation of the Blind has advocated for the elimination of subminimum wages under the Fair Labor Standards Act. For several years now, we have attacked this problem on two fronts, the federal and state levels. At the federal level, we have advocated in Congress for the Transformation to Competitive Integrated Employment Act, which would phase out over a five-year period this discriminatory and antiquated employment model. We are working with Representative Bobby Scott from Virginia to get the Transformation to Competitive Integrated Employment Act reintroduced in the House of Representatives, and we are confident this will happen in the very near future. Also, we have commitment from Senators Chris Van Hollen from Maryland and Steve Daines from Montana that they plan to introduce a Senate companion bill as well. At the state level, we are making wonderful progress. On January 21st, 2025, the governor of Illinois signed a bill into law making subminimum wages illegal by 2030. In addition, on May 1st, 2025, the governor of Georgia signed a bill into law making subminimum wages illegal by 2027. Because of the strong advocacy of our affiliates, we have 21 states plus the District of Columbia and Puerto Rico that have either eliminated or limited the use of subminimum wages. Those states are Alaska, California, Colorado, Delaware, Georgia, Hawaii, Illinois, Kansas, Maine, Maryland, Nevada, New Hampshire, Oregon, Rhode Island, South Carolina, Tennessee, Texas, Vermont, Virginia, Washington, and Wyoming. We should all be proud of this great list of states, but the fight is not yet over. The National Federation of the Blind will fight for as hard as it takes to get accessible medical devices, accessible websites, and fair wages, ensuring we're able to live the lives we want.
1: All right, thank you, Dr. Young. As you can hear, we're not only doing well in Washington, but we're doing very well at the state level. So thank you, and congratulations to all the affiliates that have done this state-level work. Let's give yourselves a hand. I like to think of it as we have a multi-front war. We're particularly well at advocating in Washington and advocating at in each of the 52 state affiliates. Here to hear more about what's happening in Washington and to hear more about what's happening in some of the affiliates, here is Jesse Shirek.
2: Federationists, it is my honor and privilege to work alongside you as we advance our priorities through the halls of Congress and onto the President's desk. I read your messages to Congress every time we issue a legislative alert. When possible, I attend your meetings during Washington's seminar. And together, we advocate with energy and persistence. At the 2024 Washington seminar, I had the privilege of joining Affiliate President Tara Chavez and her enthusiastic team from New Mexico. In a meeting with Senator Ben Ray Lujan, Tara opened with our belief statement and seamlessly connected it to our three core priorities. Let me show you how she did it. The National Federation of the Blind advances the lives of its members and all blind people in the United States. We know that blindness is not the characteristic that defines you or your future. Every day we raise the expectations of blind people because low expectations create obstacles between blind people and our dreams. Senator Lujan, we want to talk to you about the barriers that stand between us and access to information through websites and smartphone apps. We want to talk to you about barriers to maintaining our health. And we want to talk to you about barriers between blind people and our dream jobs. That introduction sparked connection. And on May 22, 2025, Senator John Bozeman of Arkansas, alongside Senator Lujan of New Mexico, introduced S-1918, the Access Technology Affordability Act. Senator Bozeman has long championed this issue, and when Senator Cardin from Maryland retired, we adapted and found a new ally in Senator Lujan. In the U.S. House of Representatives, Representative Mike Kelly of Pennsylvania introduced H.R. 1529, with lead co-sponsor Representative Mike Thompson of California. We now have 29 co-sponsors, including key members of the Ways and Means Committee. If this is your first convention or your first time engaging with our advocacy efforts, you might be wondering, what is the Access Technology Affordability Act? This bill would create a $2,000 refundable tax credit that blind individuals could use to purchase qualified access technology, like Braille note-takers, Braille embossers, screen reading software, or video magnifiers. You would receive a credit when filing your tax return, and you could use this credit once every 3 years. Access technology is not a luxury. It is a lifeline. This technology empowers us to search for jobs, apply for jobs, and thrive in the workplace. Some may ask, what will this cost the American taxpayers? And that's a fair question. In the fall of 2024, we worked with Mathematica to estimate the cost of this tax credit. When factoring in the federal savings from blind individuals gaining employment and reducing reliance on benefits, the result was clear. A net savings of $315 million over 5 years. That's right. This bill, it pays for itself. When blind people work, America saves. This is the perfect return on investment. Now let's talk about another critical piece of legislation, the Blind Americans Return to Work Act. On February 10th, 2025, Representative Pete Sessions of Texas introduced H.R. 1175 with lead co-sponsor Kwesi Mufume of Maryland. This bill already has 17 co-sponsors. But why is it so important? Under current law, Social Security Disability Insurance, or SSDI, limits how much a blind person can earn before we lose benefits. This threshold is called Substantial Gainful Activity, or SGA. SGA is $2,700 per month. If you earn under that amount, you keep your benefits. If you go over, you lose them. Our solution is simple and fair. Phase out benefits gradually. For every $2 earned over SGA, a blind person would give back $1 of their benefits. This model already works for SSI and early retirement. Why not SSDI? The Randolph Shepherd Program provides a priority to blind entrepreneurs to operate vending locations on federal locations. Many U.S. states have similar state laws. In fact, Tennessee has one of the strongest. In April 2025, an amendment was introduced at the Tennessee House of Representatives, poised to decimate the mini Tennessee Randolph Shepherd priority. Members of the National Association of Blind Merchants and the NFB of Tennessee worked together. With 3 days' notice, they visited all 99 Tennessee House offices. They captured the attention of the news media, and after articulately voicing objections, the amendment was pulled. Tennessee entrepreneurs' livelihood was saved, and a resounding message was delivered. Do not mess with the blind of Tennessee. In addition to our advocacy work in getting legislation passed, we must work together to object to harmful legislation. In these situations, we must make our voice heard and move forward with optimism, purpose, and persistence. Reach out to our representatives and senators, tell them our stories, share our aspirations, and demand change. When we speak with one voice, we are not advocating. We are transforming. We are turning hope into policy, transforming our dreams into law. It is time we get the Access Technology Affordability Act and the Blind Americans Return to Work Act passed. Object to harmful legislation. Raise expectations. Remove barriers. We will build a better future together. Thank you.
1: Thank you, Jesse. All right, so along with all of our activity at the federal level and the state level, there's a lot of individual advocacy items that we do, more self-advocacy that so many of you do, and I know that so many of you get help and mentorship from one of our members on the staff, who also helps with things like our Tenbrook Law Symposium. You'll hear more about that, and all of our voting work. So here, please welcome Sanho Steele-Lashar.
3: The Jacobus Tenbrook Disability Rights Law Symposium is the largest and most significant disability rights law symposium in the world. 2025 was our 18th such symposium. It brought together more than 250 attorneys and advocates to elevate disability rights worldwide. This year's theme, democracy, justice, and the rule of law, defending and protecting our right to live in the world. Its 23 sessions covered topics ranging from emerging regulations and rapidly changing Supreme Court precedent and everything in between. In addition, we've been hard at work assisting you, our current and future members, with all manner of civil rights issues. Since our report at the last convention, We have assisted in more than 400 cases around issues affecting our blind community. We have offered everything from legal information and resources, referrals to third parties, brief services, and full litigation. Just some of our work this past year included advocating for a blind high school student who showed up to his advanced placement exam only to learn that no one had thought to send a Braille exam. That's the right answer. We successfully worked with the college board to emboss and overnight a Braille copy of his test. He took it, and I'm happy to say he graduated with his classmates the following week. When another student went blind at the very end of his junior year, he began self-advocating. Unfortunately, the district gave him a 504 plan instead of an IEP and required him to stay home because they were uncomfortable having a blind student in their building. No matter how hard he fought, no matter how hard his affiliate supported him, the school said no. They refused to provide evaluations, accommodations, or services of any kind. With our help, we worked throughout the summer to get him what he needed. Ultimately, he received everything that he had requested and more, and was able to start back in his honors classes in the fall. We've continued assisting elementary students and other K-12 students around the country to become fluent in Braille, to reach age and stage appropriate levels with access technology and orientation and mobility, self-advocacy, getting off of program modification, and reaching and maintaining grade level so that they may compete on terms of equality with their non-disabled peers. We've also continued assisting disabled employees in filing formal charges of discrimination in those instances where their employers refuse to provide reasonable accommodations or make the workplace accessible as required by law. One such charge of discrimination resulted in a settlement for all unpaid wages, all reasonable accommodations, a transfer to a warehouse that he could reach on paratransit, and within 3 months, he was offered a promotion. But that's not all. Just some of our additional projects included providing training on accessible voting and the Help America Vote Act of 2002 in strategic partnership with the National Disability Rights Network. Providing trainings on the importance and the breadth of Section 504 of the Rehab Act and Title II of the ADA. Drafting 2 articles on IEP advocacy for Future Reflections magazine. Drafting an article on web and software accessibility for the American Bar Association Journal on Human Rights. Facilitating the 2025 IEP Advocacy Academy at our national office. Continuing to train and assist IEP advocates throughout the country. Advocating against proposed changes in regulations from various government agencies and more. Further, we coordinated the 2024 Blind Voter Survey from October through December of last year. Thank you so much to each of our 639 respondents. Among those respondents, 502 voted in person at their local polling place, 434 of whom requested or were offered an accessible ballot marking device as soon as they entered the building. Although 118 of us reported that our poll workers had problems setting up the machine, 423 of us said that the ballot marking devices were up and running upon our arrival. Percent of us cast our ballots on accessible ballot marking devices with no problem. However, 38% of us were not so lucky. This often forced us to sacrifice our right to a private and independent vote. Overall, 544 respondents voted privately and independently in the 2024 election. . 367 of us voted privately and independently using an accessible ballot marking device. However, there is still work to be done. Ballots from accessible ballot marking machines were all identifiable due to being different sizes, shapes, or thicknesses than standard ballots. Poll workers continue to show a deficit in training when they make comments such as, "You are the first person in 10 years to use this machine. Are you really sure you need one?" Even when the workers are trained and the machines operational, the machine's speed, clarity, and rate of speech continue to be barriers to our most vulnerable voters. And again, the number of blind and deafblind voters able to connect their hearing aids or their refreshable braille devices to an accessible ballot marking device, again, zero. Last year, only half of the states delivered an accessible absentee ballot. Only half of those offered accessible ballot return. Thanks to the work of our affiliates, electronic ballot return is now available statewide in Colorado, Delaware, Hawaii, Indiana, Louisiana, Maine, Massachusetts, Nevada, North Carolina, North Dakota, Rhode Island, West Virginia, and Wisconsin. Now, a note on the importance of advocacy. I have said for years that our rights are only as good as their enforcement. And yet, now more than ever before, many of us are afraid to make our voices heard. Even so, it is absolutely vital that we continue to speak up. It is absolutely vital that we continue to speak out. We cannot do this work in silence, and we cannot do this work alone. If we are to impart anything today, may it exist at the intersection of these two quotes. From the Congressman John Lewis, "When you see something that is not right, is not fair, is not just, you have to speak up. You have to speak out. You have to say something. You have to do something." And From the historian Aberjani, it can be difficult to speak truth to power. Circumstances, however, have made doing so increasingly necessary. Thank you.
1: 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I ask you, who are we?
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6: Ask Ms. Who's-It. There is a graphic on the page, the description, a formal place setting complete with place card bearing the Who's-It logo and the words, Ms. Who's-It. From the editor. From time to time, Ms. Who's-It answers reader questions about etiquette and good manners, particularly as they involve blindness. If you would like to pose a question to Ms. Who's-It, you can send it to the attention of Gary Wunder, 200 East Wells Street, Baltimore, Maryland, 21230, or email me at gwunder, G-W-U-N-D-E-R, at nfb.org. I will pass the questions along. Letters may be edited for space and clarity. Here are the most recent letters Ms. Who's-It has received. Dear Ms. Who's-It, I have been blind since age 9, and I will not tell you how many years ago I was 9, but rest assured it was decades ago. I have a lot of experience traveling on my own. I am a confident traveler with both my guide dog and my cane. I am active on several boards and commissions. I work full-time and spend every free moment hiking, running, climbing, etc. My older brother, who has known me all my life, shocked me last week when I went to board my plane. He was very nervous and agitated about leaving me at the curb and insisted on walking me inside to the check-in counter. I allowed him this big brother privilege, but when he wanted to get special permission to accompany me through security and to my gate, I became agitated. I kept my anger under control, but I was angry that he believed I needed this assistance. I left him at the check-in counter and went on my way by myself. I struggle with the general public's not understanding the competence of blind people, but I try to give them the benefit of the doubt on the grounds of their ignorance. However, my own brother knows better. I must be doing something wrong. Should I have insisted he drop me at the curb? Should I not let anyone help me a little bit for fear they will assume that they need to help a lot? Please advise. Frustrated. Dear Frustrated, no, you have not done anything wrong, and yes, we have all been in the situation you describe. You have outlined one of several different but related problems with family adjustment. When blind adults return home following successful adjustment to blindness training, parents, spouses, siblings, and close friends may have a rude awakening. The dependent, docile, insecure blind person who was left home only months ago has returned waving a white cane or hanging onto the harness of a dog and expecting loved ones to let him or her stride off independently into traffic and who knows what other dangers. Frequently, these well-meaning souls have been acting as sighted guide and have been part of a general conspiracy to pretend that blindness is not a fact of life. Suddenly, a stranger comes home inhibiting a familiar body, but behaving in new and uncomfortable ways. With luck, this situation is merely transitional. Resolving it takes patience and understanding on the part of the blind person, but family members and friends who truly want independence for the rehabilitated person, if confronted with tact and understanding, and maybe even gentle humor, will recognize the inappropriateness of their behavior and rejoice in this transformation. Family members who knew us when, but have not spent much time with us since we became adults, often behave the way your brother did. They know perfectly well, in theory at least, that we hold down jobs, travel independently, manage our homes and lives, and generally carry on our lives pretty much the way they do. But they haven't observed us engaged in the daily conduct of these activities. Their experience is of us as children or untrained young people. Even when they have observed us, from time to time running after a toddler or flying home for Christmas, they are inclined to revert to the more familiar and more comprehensible memories of the old days. Unless adults, blind or sighted, spend a lot of time with family members, parents and older siblings especially tend to stick all children or younger siblings into the pigeonholes of daddy's little girl or kid brother. This tendency is merely human nature, and no one solution will resolve the problem when independence is at stake. Sometimes, humorously horrified indignation or teasing incredulity will call attention to inappropriate behavior and bring it to a halt. However, those who are oblivious to their intrusive behavior may need a serious talking to. For the sake of family harmony, it is best to avoid anger or outrage if possible. Before resorting to swallowing your pride and accepting inappropriate assistance, Ms. Huzit would suggest restricting the amount of time you spend with those who seem incapable of adjusting to the world as it is and not as the family member remembers it. The third category of problematic family members and so-called friends are those who, to meet their own needs, insist on denying the blind person's independence. Put that cane away. You are walking with me. Sit down there. I'll clean up the kitchen. If I let you do it, you'll just make a mess. If calling attention to such tactless and inappropriate attitudes in a serious conversation does not lead to a good faith effort to alter behavior, you should definitely limit contact with the person or, if that is not possible, explore opportunities for third-party intervention or counseling. Such attitudes are poison when a person is first moving into newfound independence, and it is an outrageous insult to a competent blind adult. Dear Miss Huzit, I have two incidents I wish to have you discuss. I have a blind friend who is a very nice person but talks constantly. When we go out to lunch or dinner together, she talks incessantly, even when the waitress is serving us. The waitress oftentimes tells us things like, "The glass is above the plate, your silverware is on the napkin to your left." My friend continues her conversations as if no one but me were there. My tactic has been to make sure that I thank the waitress for every helpful comment, even if she overdoes it a bit. However, this hinting isn't working. How should I handle this without hurting her feelings? The other thing I would like you to comment on happened a few years ago when I was being trained on a computer program by a blind instructor. We went out to lunch, and after being given our bills, my instructor asked me a question. "Just a minute," I said, "I'm figuring out my tip." He said, "That's great. I've worked with some blind people who have told me that they don't have to give a tip because they are blind." I was totally blown away by that concept. What do you think? Bewildered. Dear Bewildered, Ms. Huzit has also observed that the humanity of servers has escaped the notice of some people. Surely your friend recognizes that her meal is appearing, so it must be that she does not believe that civility requires her to acknowledge that fact. You are certainly correct that courtesy requires the two of you to stop talking while you are being served. Ms. Huzit has been known to comment to an overzealous server in gentle and ladylike tones that the geography lesson is not necessary. But since some blind people appreciate receiving such information, one must decline it with tact. I doubt that your friend would be hurt by your saying, "Just a moment, Esmeralda. Here's the server. We can continue our conversation when she is finished." As for the diverting notion that blind people are excused from tipping, Ms. Huzit is shocked to her dainty toes that anyone is still using such an excuse. Blind people who are too strapped financially to leave a tip should remain home or frequent fast food restaurants where the order taker cum cashier does not expect a tip. The rest of us should be calculating 15% to 20% unless we receive poor service and adding that amount to our checks like everybody else.
4: Letting the world know that blindness is not the characteristic that holds us back. We're NFBRN, the National Federation of the Blind Radio Network.
6: Education, Top Down and Bottom Up, 2010 NOPBC Conference by Carol Castellano. A photo appears at this point, the caption, "Carol Castellano." From the editor, if you are the parent or educator of a blind child who has considered attending the NFB convention in Dallas this summer, you should read the following article carefully. Carol Castellano is president of the National Organization of Parents of Blind Children. This is what she says. I remember well my first reaction on that fateful day. My husband and I walked into the neonatal ICU where our baby daughter had been a patient since her extremely premature birth 4 months before. A blur of doctors in green scrubs hovered over her bed. "Her retinas have detached," they told us. "It is stage 4. There is a good chance that she is going to be blind." My first thought was, how was she going to get an education? The education and development of our children are a primary and pressing concern for parents. Our questions are many, and our need for information is deep. We worry, will our children learn? Where will they go to school? Will they be accepted? How will they get around? What will happen as they grow up? Who among us has not contemplated, sometimes with fear, their child's future as a blind person? What do we imagine when we look down that road? A life of sadness, helplessness, and dependence? Or a future of competence, confidence, and empowerment for our child? I know now that what we see depends largely upon what we have come to believe about blindness. Our children's ability to achieve independence and a full life, to whatever degree their full potential allows, depends to a great extent on the foundation their education provides, and the quality of their education depends to a great degree on the training and expectations of those teaching them. So it makes sense that we parents would be concerned both with educating our children, from the bottom up, and with the education their teachers receive, the top down. Our children need to be educated by teachers with high expectations and hopes for their future, and their teachers need to be educated by professors who share the progressive views and positive thinking of the National Organization of Parents of Blind Children and the National Federation of the Blind. As I look back over the years, I can hardly believe I was so worried. My daughter is now a college graduate who has worked at a real job and is contemplating graduate school. We credit the positive philosophy, high expectations, mentoring, and guidance of the NOPBC and the NFB as the inspiration behind our daughter's success. My family received so much from our association with NOPBC and the NFB and from our convention experiences. I want that for your family, too. Each year at our annual conference, the National Organization of Parents of Blind Children brings parents together with experts who can address their information needs, answer pressing questions, and provide not only tips, techniques, and advice, but also inspiration and hope. Our conference is a wonderful opportunity for parents and children to meet other families and blind adults from across the nation, many of whom will become mentors, role models, and lifelong friends. It's also a great place to have fun. We hope very much that you will join us this year. Following is some insider information and a description of the special NOPBC activities for parents, children, and youth that will take place at the NFB National Convention this year. Schedule of activities for parents, teachers, children, and youth. A photo appears at this point, the caption, NFB President Mark Maurer sits on the floor talking to a circle of attentive children. Saturday, July 3rd, full-day seminar for parents, teachers, and rehabilitation and orientation and mobility professionals. 7:30 to 8:45 a.m., registration. 9 to noon, general session. Welcome, Carol Castellano, President, NOPBC. Dr. Eddie Bell, Director, Professional Development and Research Institute on Blindness, Louisiana Tech University. Kid Talk with Dr. Mark Maurer. Kids get a chance to speak to the President of the National Federation of the Blind about anything that's on their minds. From Alchemy to Chemistry, a Blind Scientist Breaks Through. Carrie Sapolo, chemist and PhD candidate at Penn State University. Youth Panel, Imagine the Possibilities, Mark Riccobono, Executive Director, NFB Jernigan Institute, student panelists. Teacher Training, The State of the Art, Dr. Ruby Riles, Louisiana Tech University, Dr. Jerry Petroff, The College of New Jersey. Education, Top Down and Bottom Up, Dr. Fred Schroeder, First Vice President, National Federation of the Blind and President, NFB of Virginia. Rehabilitation Training, The State of the Art, Dr. Edward Bell, Director, PDRIB, Louisiana Tech University. Note, at 10:20, young people and children not already at NFB camp leave for the following activities. NOPBC children's activities will take place in NFB camp, childcare. Be sure to register your child with camp, form elsewhere in this issue. Children in the Kid Talk session who are signed up for the Make a Book workshop will be escorted to NFB camp after the youth panel. 10:45 a.m., Make a Book Workshop, ages 5 to 10, in NFB Camp. Children will work with writers from the NFB Writers Division to create beautiful story or poetry books to take home and forever remember Dallas 2010. 10:30 to noon, NFB Junior Youth Track and Youth Track Sessions, sponsored by NFB Jernigan Institute for Youth, ages 11 to 14 and 14 to 18. 12 to 2 p.m., Lunch on Your Own, Pick Up Children from Childcare. 1:30 p.m., childcare reopens. 2 to 3 p.m., NOPBC concurrent sessions for parents. The Conquest of Independence. Discover ways to foster and encourage the natural drive toward independence and to avoid hindering it. This workshop will offer helpful strategies for raising and working with the blind child in the early years of development. Instructor, Carla McQuillan, Founder and Executive Director, Main Street Montessori Association. The Blind Student in Science Class. Tools and techniques are available to include blind students in all aspects of science class, from elementary through AP courses. Instructors, Carrie Sapolo, Dr. Lillian Rankel, science teacher, Marilyn Winograd, TVI, Dr. Andrew Greenberg, chemist. Braille reading rates. Can Braille readers compete? What does the research really show? This workshop will include Braille reading demonstrations and information on how your child can become a Braille reading speed demon. Instructors, Dr. Eric Vasiliauskas, parent, Jerry Whittle, Braille teacher. Let your child grow up. When is the right time to begin stepping back as a parent? When is your child really ready for more independence? Instructors, Rosie Carranza, Program Services Coordinator, NFB Affiliate Action, Andrea Beasley, Parent. 3:15 to 4:15 p.m., NOPBC Concurrent Sessions for Parents, ABC and 123. How to create an atmosphere that encourages the development of early literacy and number understanding in the young child in the home and at school. Instructors, Heather Field, Special Educator, Stephanie Kizak-Holloway, Parent. I Survived Math Class. Strategies and tips for ensuring that your child learns, keeps up with, and even learns to love math. Instructor, to be announced. Panel of blind students. Social skills. The area of social interaction is often a concern for parents. This workshop will explore strategies for fostering the development of age-appropriate social skills in the young blind child. Instructors, Denise Mackenstadt and Angela Frederick. Low vision. Focus on success. Sometimes it feels as if the low-vision child is caught between two worlds. This workshop will explore the reality of having low vision and will offer ways to ensure that the child is prepared with techniques and tools for success in school, at home, and in social life. Instructors, Mark Riccobono, Executive Director, NFB Jernigan Institute. Marla Palmer, Parent. 4:30 to 5:30 p.m., NOPBC Concurrent Sessions for Parents. Get your child going. How can you get your child moving and exploring the world? Explore ways to enhance and promote independent movement in the young or delayed child. Instructor, Denise Mackenstadt, NOMC Technology. What technology do blind kids need and when? Come learn what technology is available and hear from students on how they employ it. Instructor, Richard Holloway, Parent, Blind Students. Behavior, from control to support in 5 easy lessons. This workshop will focus on problem behavior in blind and vision-impaired children and how parents and teachers can use the positive behavior support approach to support the child's behavior and encourage self-determination. Instructor, Dr. Jerry Petroff, the College of New Jersey. Is your child job ready? This workshop will focus on the many components of job readiness, how your child can gain experience and skills, and the role of the child, the parent, school guidance, and vocational rehabilitation. Instructor, to be announced. 3:30 p.m., NOPBC Children's Activity, ages 5 to 10, in NFB Camp. Digging into science. Children will participate in interesting and exciting hands-on science activities involving instant snow, glaciers, magnets, UFO ball chains, Alka-Seltzer rockets, and volcanoes. Instructors, Dr. Lillian A. Rankel, science teacher, Marilyn Winograd, teacher of the visually impaired. Note, NOPBC Children's Activities will take place in NFB Camp, childcare. Be sure to register your child for camp. 2 to 5 p.m., NFB Junior Youth Track and Youth Track Sessions. 2 to 3:30 p.m., High School Readiness, Junior Youth Track, Fashion, Youth Track, Fitness, Youth Track. 3:30 to 5 p.m., College Readiness, Youth Track, Fashion, Junior Youth Track, Fitness, Junior Youth Track. 5 to 7 p.m., Mix and Mingle Reception, Professionals and Parents. 7 to 9 p.m., NOPBC 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This is a great opportunity for new families to meet and connect with others. 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Sunday, July 4th. No NFB camp on this day. 9 to 10:30 a.m., Cane Walk Session 1. 11 a.m. to 12:30 p.m., Cane Walk Session 2. 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Parents, teachers, blind children, siblings welcome. Coordinator, Jeff Altman, NOMC. 4 to 5:30 p.m., NFB Junior Youth Track and Youth Track Activity. Writer's Workshop, ages 11 to 14 and 14 to 18. Create an original work of art with members of the NFB Writers Division. Monday, July 5th, 11 a.m. to 12:30 p.m., NFB Junior Youth and Youth Track Activity. Meet and greet with NFB Division Representatives. 1 to 4:15 p.m., NOPBC Annual Meeting, Issues and Advances in Education. Keynote address by the 2010 Distinguished Educator of Blind Children. 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In this hands-on session, children will participate in interesting and exciting science activities involving instant snow, glaciers, magnets, UFO ball chains, Alka-Seltzer rockets, and volcanoes. Children will learn the science principles behind the activities as they test the behavior of different materials and learn that hands-on exploration leads to enjoyable science without the need for sight. Instructors, Dr. Lillian A. Rankle, science teacher. Marilyn Winograd, teacher of the visually impaired, with assistance from Carrie Cipollo, chemist, and Dr. Andrew Greenberg, chemist. 3 to 4:30 p.m., peer-to-peer technology, ages 11 to 18. 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Come teach, share tips and advice, and learn from others. Middle schoolers and high schoolers can expound on the technology they love and the technology they love to hate. Moderators to be announced. 3 to 4:30 p.m., the future is here in science, ages 14 to 18. 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Understand chemical phenomena and empower yourself to learn science in a whole new way. 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Instructors, Carrie Cipollo, Dr. Andrew Greenberg, Dr. Lillian Rankle, Marilyn Winograd. 5 to 7 p.m., Braille Book Flea Market. 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Tuesday, July 6th, 7 to 8:30 p.m., NOPBC Concurrent Sessions for Parents. IEP Workshop for Beginners. This workshop will focus on the basic principles of writing an effective IEP for parents who are more at the beginning of the process. Topics will include evaluations, goals, strategies, and what the law says. Instructor, Carlton Walker, parent and attorney. Getting to Yes. When all members of the team are pulling in the same direction, more progress will be made. This workshop will focus on ways to resolve conflict so that your child can benefit and make the most progress. Instructor, Dan Fry, trained legal advocate. Tactile maps and the development of spatial awareness. Spatial awareness enables a blind person to travel safely and independently. This workshop will explore ways to promote the development of this important skill in your child. Instructor, Debbie Kent Stein, editor, Future Reflections. 8:30 to 10 p.m., NOPBC Concurrent Sessions for Parents. IEP Workshop for Veteran Parents. This workshop will be for parents who have been through the IEP process a few times but still need assistance in getting a good education plan in place. Instructor, Carlton Walker, parent and attorney. Testing. This workshop will examine issues of testing and accommodations in statewide standardized tests and college entrance tests. Instructors, Barbara Matthews, parent and attorney, and a representative of the College Board. Adapting materials. Having accessible materials ready at the time they are needed is a key component of making the education of a blind child work. This workshop will explore ways to adapt and create usable materials for student success. Instructor to be announced. 7 to 10 p.m., NOPBC Activity for Kids, ages 6 to 14. Kids whose parents are attending NOPBC workshops are invited to come for an evening of hands-on astronomy, crafts, games, and movies. 7 to 8 p.m., Astronomy at Your Fingertips, fun-filled astronomy-related activities in an out-of-this-world workshop. Instructor, Noreen Grice, astronomer. 8 to 10 p.m., Crafts, Games, Movies. 7 to 10 p.m., NFB Youth Track Activity, ages 14 to 18, Throwback Dance Party. Wednesday, July 7th, 7 to 8:45 a.m., NOPBC Board Meeting. NOPBC Insider Information. National Convention is a complicated week of events. Here are a few tips to help you stay organized and take advantage of the many opportunities that will be available. Registration. The registration form for the NOPBC conference appears at the end of this article. Register early to save money. The NOPBC conference takes place within the larger NFB convention. You will need to register for the NFB convention as well, especially if you would like to get our amazingly low room rates. Registering early for the NFB convention will save you money too. Some scholarships are available for first-time attendees. NOPBC Children's Activities will take place this year in the Child Care Rooms, NFB Camp. If you would like your child to participate in the NOPBC Children's Activities, please register your child for NFB Camp. Child care is provided by NFB Camp for children ages 6 weeks to 10 years. NFB Camp information, schedule, and registration form appears elsewhere in this issue. Child care will be offered each day except Sunday, July 4th. Check the schedule for details. During the week, NFB Camp sponsors a field trip. If you would like your child to go on this trip, make sure you register for it. Note, the deadline for NFB Camp registration is June 15th. On Seminar Day, Saturday, July 3rd, adults, children, and teens will start the morning together at the Education Top-Down and Bottom-Up Seminar. After the youth panel, children who are pre-registered for the Make a Book workshop will be escorted to the child care area, and youth 11 to 18 will depart for junior youth track and youth track activities. Parents and children will rejoin at lunchtime. In the afternoon, there will be concurrent workshops for parents and youth, and another children's activity in the child care rooms. NOPBC Teen Room, ages 14 to 18, and Tween Room, ages 11 to 14, will be available for chaperoned informal activities at various times during the week. Often, many activities are going on at the same time, and you and your children will have to make choices. Here is a sampling. As those listed in convention attractions elsewhere in this issue will be going on all week. Often, many activities are going on at the same time. Karaoke night, the mock trial, the talent show, a dance, a play written and performed by blind people, open houses of our blindness skills training centers, and technology demonstrations. Meetings of divisions, such as blind students, sports and recreation, performing arts, writers, blind educators, blind office professionals, blind lawyers, computer science, employment, legislation, guide dog users, agriculture and equestrian, and antique car and motorcycle lovers. Our incomparable exhibit hall. NOPBC 2010 conference registration. 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Save money by pre-registering. Pre-registration must be postmarked by June 10th. 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For those pre-registering, adults, quantity, at $25 equals blank, or on-site registration, quantity, at $30, blank. 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Checkbox, I wish to receive future reflections. Checkbox, I am a member of my state NFB POBC. Checkbox, this is my first national convention. Checkbox, if not, how many have you attended? Checkbox, I cannot attend the conference, but please put me on the NOPBC mailing list. Please fill out contact information above and mail-in form. Please note, pre-registrations postmarked after June 10th will be returned. Also remember that registrations for the NOPBC conference and NFB camp are separate and must be mailed to different places. Workshop sign-up. Please see workshop descriptions in previous pages. Saturday, July 3rd. Children, please mark how many will attend session. Note, these activities will take place in NFB camp, childcare. Child must be registered for NFB camp in order to attend. Checkbox AM session, make a book workshop, ages 5 through 10. Name, age. Checkbox PM session, digging into science, ages 5 through 10. Checkbox, I give my permission for my child to be photographed in this session. Name, age. Youth, please mark how many will attend session. Checkbox AM junior youth track activities, ages 11 through 14 and 14 through 18. Checkbox, PM High School Readiness, ages 11 through 14. checkbox PM Fashion, ages 11 through 14, or checkbox PM Fitness, ages 11 through 14. Checkbox PM College Readiness, ages 14 through 18. Checkbox PM Fashion, ages 14 through 18, or

0: 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Sunday, July 4th. Please mark how many will attend session. Cane walk session 1, 9 to 10:30 a.m. Space provided adults, space provided children. Cane walk session 2, 11 a.m. to 12:30 p.m. Space provided adults, space provided children. Youth ages 11 through 14 and 14 through 18, please mark how many will attend session. Space provided 4 to 5:30 p.m. Writer's workshop. Monday, July 5th, youth, please mark how many will attend session. Space provided 1 to 2:30 p.m. Digging into science, ages 11 through 14. Space provided, I give my permission for my child to be photographed in this session. Space provided 3 to 4:30 p.m. Peer-to-peer technology, ages 11 through 14 and 14 through 18. Space provided 3 to 4:30 p.m. The future is here in science, ages 14 through 18. Sign up early, limited to 24 participants. Space provided, I give my permission for my child to be photographed in this session. Space provided, 7 to 8 p.m., Girl Talk, ages 11 through 14. Space provided, 7 to 8 p.m., Girl Talk, ages 14 through 18. Space provided, 7 to 8 p.m., Guy Talk, ages 11 through 14. Space provided, 7 to 8 p.m., Guy Talk, ages 14 through 18. Tuesday, July 6th, please mark how many will attend session. Adults, 7 to 8:30 p.m., space provided, IEP workshop for beginners. Space provided, getting to yes. Space provided, tactile maps and the development of spatial awareness. 8:30 to 10 p.m., space provided, IEP workshop for veteran parents. Space provided, testing. Space provided, adapting materials. Children ages 6 through 14, space provided, 7 to 8 p.m., astronomy at your fingertips. Name, space provided, age, space provided. Space provided 8 to 10 p.m., crafts, games, movies. Name, space provided, age, space provided. Youth, ages 14 through 18, space provided, 7 to 10 p.m., throwback dance party.
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3: 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Vector from Make Sense Technologies is an ambitious new travel tool for the blind. There's been a problem copying content from web pages with some browsers and JAWS, but a fix is now available. More on accessible TV options, including some thoughts on YouTube TV. And it looks like a happy ending to the problems some people have been having getting to the iOS status bar. Thank you for being back with us for episode 22 of the podcast. It's Jonathan Mosen coming to you from the Jernigan Institute in Baltimore, Maryland. We're getting ready to bring you the boutique on autonomous vehicles. Hope you can join us for that. Plenty of information about the state of autonomous vehicles, how well they're rolling out around the country, how they work, and some of the things that the National Federation of the Blind has been doing to make sure that we are included in this work. It's going to be happening on April the 29th at 2 p.m. Eastern. We will get around to bringing this to you on Access On, but of course the beauty of actually being there is that you can take part and ask any questions of our expert panel. So do register. You can go to nfb.org/cena to do that. That's nfb.org/CENA, and you can click on the events and training link and sign up and get your invitation to participate via Zoom. Make Sense Technology is a company with a vision of navigating the world with a device that guides you through touch, eliminating the need for audio cues or constant smartphone checks. It's still under development, but their Vector handheld device uses haptic feedback and advanced computer vision to provide precise navigation assistance for blind people. Joining me is Rob Quinn, the CEO and co-founder of Make Sense Technology from the UK. Welcome, Rob. Good to have you on the podcast.
4: Thank you, Jonathan. Great to be here. Thanks for inviting me.
3: What inspired you to found Make Sense Technology and develop the Vector?
4: I did a PhD at a university in England called Imperial College 4 or 5 years ago. And I ended up doing a postdoctoral research position after this PhD. And I worked inside a lab called the manipulation.

0: Patient in Touch Lab, which is run by a guy called Dr. Adam Spears, which focuses on essentially developing new types of human-machine interfaces for navigation. And specifically, Adam Spears' expertise is in developing navigation interfaces for people that can't see screens or people that are blind. And I did some work with Adam Spears, and we developed a new invention, a new type of human-machine interface, which was proven to be so effective that we essentially spun it out of the university and tried to commercialize this technology for helping people that can't see a screen navigate their environments. So it was kind of a technological discovery, but I was already working in this field of developing human-machine interfaces for people that are blind. And broadly, this academic kind of field is called sensory substitution. And that's where this has come from, essentially.
1: It's interesting how people get to this industry, because some people have a blind family member or something like that, and they set out to develop a product that improves somebody's lives because of that kind of connection. And then there are other times when there's a technology that just develops, and then people think, what's the ideal use case for this technology? And that's when the blind community can come up as well.
0: Yeah. So, I mean, I don't actually have blindness in my family, although I do have a blind friend called Mark Baxter that I'd known before I started this project. This is kind of a technology push, as they call it. So we've made a discovery, found that it could be really, really useful for a certain kind of user group. But actually, the research that we were doing set out to actually develop an interface for people that are blind. So we didn't actually just accidentally develop this. We purposefully developed and were funded to develop a navigation interface, given that there's such limitations in the current ones that exist with audio and vibration. And it was funded by a research council in the UK specifically for this purpose.
1: And to do that, you must have perceived some sort of deficit in the products that are available right now. Is that correct? You sort of felt there was a gap that you could fill.
0: Yes, exactly. So this all started out with me getting something called a Discovery Fund grant from Imperial College, where I worked in the field of sensory substitution already. But I felt that despite the latest advancements in computer vision and AI, GNSS, which is Global Satellite Navigation Systems, that are capable of navigating a drone or a driverless car or even a vacuum cleaner for an environment, I was really shocked that these kinds of technologies hadn't really made their way into helping blind people navigate through space. And given the kind of background I had in developing human-machine interfaces, I had the intuition that actually the reason why these things aren't particularly useful at the moment is simply because there's a lack of suitable human-machine interface, or there's no suitable human-machine interface that has fidelity that's required to actually leverage these high-precision technologies for the benefit of people that can't see. So it was kind of this Discovery Fund grant that we got was to investigate whether it might be possible to actually develop a new type of way of communicating information, and it's kind of just spiraled from there. We then developed a grant proposal, with the title of which was called Advanced Computer Vision Interface for Visually Impaired Persons. So that was the grant proposal we put in. It was £500,000, about $700,000. And with this money, we were testing a few hypotheses about how we might communicate navigation instructions. And in doing so, doing this work over the course of 1 or 2 years, we developed something which is undoubtedly the most efficient way of actually communicating this information, which we're really, really pleased about. We did a comparative study at Imperial College in collaboration with Blind Veterans UK, which compared what we have of audio, vibration, and even for a control group of people that could see with eyesight for doing a number of tasks. And these were just simple things like getting a person to point their hand in a particular direction through space. And what we developed has turned out to be approximately 10 times more efficient than audio or vibration. And in fact, for 7 out of the 10 people that we tested that were our control group of people that could see, there was no statistically significant difference in the time it took them to complete the tasks with their eyes versus guidance from our interface. And this is published in Nature, which is the top scientific research journal of the world. And we started with a conviction to help, and we've ended up with something that kind of is not precisely what we've initially envisioned, but something that we believe is really, really useful. And it's been quite a journey over the past couple of years.
1: It sounds like it. And I had a play with your Vector product. I took it for a spin at CSUN. Your booth was popular. There were a lot of people interested in this. Can you describe how the Vector functions and what sets it apart from other navigation aids?
0: Yes, I had a great time at CSUN, and our booth was really popular. Everyone was really interested in what we were doing. It was really good to speak and interact with so many potential customers or people that could actually benefit from this technology, because everything's still so much in flux. There's a million ways that we could go. And to get so much feedback so quickly was just so helpful. We'll definitely be going next year. We're definitely going to attend your conference. Mm. But to answer your question, yes, how does this thing work, or how does it actually, why is it useful? The device itself is handheld. It's about the size of a flashlight, and it has a kind of dial on it on which you place your thumb. This dial can move left and right, or anywhere in between, and it can do so incredibly rapidly. So from one extreme, full left to full right, it's about half a second to make that transition. The reason why this interface is so effective at communicating navigation instructions is that this dial is directly coupled to the movement of your body. We call this a kinesthetic interface. And what that means is that if you imagine you've got a phone that you wear on your chest, which has a camera that faces forwards, if this camera is seeing an environment in front of you and it wants you to go in a particular direction or move in a particular way through space, the dial itself on the device will point in that direction. The person will then, having been instructed how to use the device, move their body or move their walking heading in such a way that if it points to the left, the person turns to the left. If they overshoot their turn to the left, the dial will then point to the right. And it kind of is constantly and instantaneously providing closed-loop feedback with respect to where the person's moving and how their body's moving. And it's this instantaneous and fluid feedback that makes it so effective. This idea that we can use kinesthesia, or the kind of movement of a person's body, to actually communicate information is nothing, not really anything new. It's just never been done in a technological form before. Because if you think about it, like a guide dog or a service dog, the way that animal will actually communicate navigation instructions is through subtle manipulations of the person's hand. If the person that's holding the guide dog's harness is essentially being tugged left and right, they're having to follow that movement with their body, and in doing so, they're kind of able to make very precise movements through space. Or similarly, if a person that was being guided through, for example, CSUN, was putting their hand on a shoulder of somebody who was helping them navigate the space, again, that navigation instruction is being communicated through kinesthesia or body movement or subtle manipulations of the hand. So we've just developed something that's operating with the same sensory mechanisms, but that is of a pocket-sized form factor. And this is the first of its kind, as far as we can tell. So essentially, long story short, it's got a dial that points in a direction and you move in that direction. in a much more simple sense.
1: Yeah, I was impressed when I was walking with the Vector for a block around the Anaheim Marriott. What I found was it was a little bit like working a guide dog, because not once did my white cane actually come into contact with an obstacle.
0: Yeah, exactly. So the way that we try to describe this, I haven't done a very good job at describing this, but we call this a positive navigation tool, whereas we call a cane an exclusionary tool. So a cane will tell you where not to go. A guide dog will tell you where to go. And in the same sense that a guide dog tells you where to go and a cane tells you where not to go, if you think about by a process of elimination with a cane, you can find your way through an environment. A guide dog or a sighted human chaperone will take you directly through this most efficient route. This machine is essentially the first viable alternative to a sighted human chaperone or a guide dog, and is made to provide instantaneous, fluid, continuous feedback. And we've actually got it, we've proven scientifically it can have a person follow a path of any arbitrary size or shape to within about 3 inches of precision, which is that's an absolutely ridiculous degree of precision compared to, for example, a vibratory haptic interface or any kind of audio cue that a person could be provided with. And so, yeah, we believe it's got transformative potential, although it's still under development and it's still got its kind of limitations. But we're doing our best to commercialize this in a way that's going to be very helpful for people that would like to improvements in their mobility.
1: So what are the key limitations you would like to see addressed before the initial release?
0: So because this is still an experimental tool, there's quite a lot of usability kind of things that we haven't addressed yet. So we're hoping to roll this out for a very small trial in a month or two's time, followed by a much larger trial in 2026. But there's all sorts of things related to what we call starting conditions. So like, how does a person start the journey? How does a person tell the device where they want to go? Under what conditions is it able to provide what we call ultra-precise guidance? So we define ultra-precise guidance as keeping you within plus or minus 0.5 meters, which would be enough precision to keep you on a sidewalk or safely cross over a road, etc. There are certain conditions under which we're not going to, at least for the first product we make, that we might not be able to achieve that level of precision. There's some environments that are much more difficult than others for our localization systems. For example, if you've got a very, very densely built up area, such as New York City, right in between skyscrapers, it makes it very, very difficult for your satellite navigate. The system we use has multiple sensory inputs, one of which is a military-grade GPS that, under good conditions, can get you down to a centimeter of precision, half an inch of precision. This GPS system, although it's not only it's only one component within this whole stack of like kind of redundancy that we built, under the condition of walking through New York City in the densest parts of New York City, is unlikely to achieve precision of like less than a meter. And so we have to kind of rely on other systems and sensor fusion to kind of advance this forwards to eventually be able to get through those environments. But then again, there are other environments where we can have absolute reliability. So for example, when you tried the device, we were outside the Marriott Hotel at CSUN, which is still relatively built up. Those hotels aren't small. Those are tall buildings, but there was at least some decent view to an open sky. And so, yeah, we're essentially the conditions under which this thing has limitations will be indoor environments to begin with and very densely built up areas.
1: The Vector integrates LiDAR technology, computer vision at the moment through a smartphone. How does that aid navigation? How are you utilizing that?
0: So that's a good question. So if we consider this whole idea that we've got this capacity to actually communicate navigation instructions to within 3 inches, we can keep a person on a 3-inch trajectory, basically, across any winding path. In order to actually make use of this machine, we have to actually locate a person to a similar degree of precision. And locating a person to within a few inches is not possible to do with your iPhone, unfortunately. It's not possible to do with your iPhone alone, at least. And so we have to do something we call sensor fusion. So no single sensory input or electrical sensor is capable of providing the accuracy, the robustness, the refresh rate that we need to make this thing useful. And so what we do is we combine a military-grade GPS, which is updating its position once per second, but it's an absolute position on Earth. We're fusing that with a camera system from your iPhone. So it's called visual odometry, whereby you can track relative movements through space at a very high frame rate. We then got LiDAR from the iPhone, which is capable of doing things like detecting obstacles in front of you and also doing some detection of movement through space by working out relative kind of distances and how they change over time. And these things are combined using what's called a Kalman filter in real time to give a level of robustness that you couldn't get from any single one of these, either LiDAR, camera, or GPS. That GPS is in the device itself, which is the handheld device, which is a much, much more high-quality GPS than you'd find in your phone. So to kind of answer your question, we use all these things as a collective or a composite to give high reliability position estimates and spatial awareness for the machine.
1: What challenges did you face in ensuring that the device is reliable in a whole bunch of conditions? Because obviously people are going to use this in the rain, aren't they, in the snow and all sorts of things, or in some parts of this country, it can get incredibly hot in the summertime.
0: So again, a really good question, and something that we're still kind of, we're still developing the commercial product, but we're trying to work to, well, we are working to kind of quite rigorous standards of ingress protection and things. Ideally, I would like the device to be so robust you could chuck out a wall and just pick up again, and that would be kind of a military spec, a level of robustness. We are testing this across a wide range of environments and conditions. There are certain companies which I think at some point we're going to pay who can actually give you like certification for putting the device and its sensors through an absolute barrage of different tests. So like there can be shake tests, there can be water tests, there can be heat tests. And in order to obtain a CE mark, you have to pass some of these, or you know, certification for sale. You have to do some of these tests anyway, but we're going way beyond what the norm would be. And in terms of how we're going to make sure it's reliable for use, so we're doing a kind of a gradual rollout, but we're anticipating that for our first year of sales, which we're anticipating for 2026, we're going to make a limited production one of 200 units. And with these 200 units, they're going to be marketed specifically at early adopters at a greatly discounted price. We'll be making huge losses next year, but financially we'll be subsidized by our investors. But we'll be very, very closely monitoring these 200 people in the field to the extent where, if this is still to be confirmed, but we're considering having any person makes a journey with a Vector can have the option of free of charge being observed by an IRA agent for the entire journey, just to make sure that the device is functioning properly and that things are performing as, you know, and that the person is safe. If we can have a whole year of usage by 200 blind customers in the field without adverse instances, then we could, I think we could reasonably conclude that we've done the best that we can, or that this device is safe enough to be deployed at scale internationally. So this is the kind of the business plan at the minute, is to do this kind of gradual build up towards a 200 person trial.
1: So you've been doing this alpha testing. Some of that went on at CSUN to some degree. What sort of feedback are you receiving from that testing? And is it still evolving, or would you say that the product is pretty much set at this point?
0: It's still very much an evolving thing at this point. And the feedback from CSUN was particularly useful because there's never been such a time where we've got so much feedback so quickly from such a huge diversity of different kind of people with different ways of living, etc. There was also a lot of O&M trainers there. There was distributors, people that actually sell these kinds of products. It does seem to be the case that everyone loves the idea that you could integrate this device. At least end consumers love the idea that this device could be integrated with a cane, such that you could have one-handed operation. We're still not sure whether this is physically feasible for us and have the haptic interface still be as effective as it is. But people seem to love that idea to such an extent that we're actually putting enormous resources right now into investigating whether that's a feasible thing for us to do. We also had quite a lot of feedback around how the device integrates with the camera system. So at the moment, the device uses an iPhone that you wear on a lanyard on your chest. And the cameras from the iPhone need to be facing forwards, and we use the LiDAR too. But again, this is something that's with the feasibility of which is being investigated. A lot of people like the idea, at least, that you could use a pair of Meta Ray-Bans or a similar pair of smart glasses instead of that phone for the camera system. And so it's something we're taking very seriously. We haven't gotten to the point yet where I think we'll start getting really, really useful feedback when we have people try to program the device, set themselves on a journey, and use the whole thing for A to B independently. Because at this point in time, we've been trying to de-risk the technological feasibility of even making something like this, even making a ultra-precise navigation tool of this kind. And we've put less kind of emphasis on the UI, user interface, or user experience. And so typically for the trials so far, and then we've been programming the device for them, and then basically observing the journey the entire way. So a bit like we did with you, Jonathan, at CSUN, where we kind of just kitted you up, put the lanyard on you, start the device in your hand and said, just follow instructions. And that was just to show you what this is capable of. But it'll be really interesting to get feedback at some point from the customer base when we try to have people totally independently doing all of this stuff.
1: Yeah, it's a very important point about holding devices for a blind person, because you really need one hand for a guide dog harness or a white cane.
0: Yeah.
1: And then if you've got another handful of some sort of device, then it can be difficult to use your hand to identify landmarks and various things like that. The other interesting comment you made was about having this on a wearable. And unfortunately, it looks like at this stage, there's not some sort of open SDK, open API from Ray-Ban Meta for their glasses. But it was interesting to hear from the Giga people who we've had on this podcast recently, who were doing their Echo Vision smart glasses. And yeah. I don't know whether you came across them at CSUN, but it looks like they are trying to establish a platform that people like you, companies like yours, can tap into and create this ecosystem.
0: Yes, we tried it out. It was really impressive. You know, there was just these smart glasses that are, not much bigger than a normal pair of glasses, and they are very good at providing kind of audio descriptions of what's going on without providing too much information, which I thought was really impressive, because that's, it's quite a difficult thing to do, to provide the useful information but not overwhelm. But anyway, the kind of technology that we require for our system from the cameras on a pair of smart glasses is called visual inertial odometry, and it's not actually available on their smart glasses, unfortunately. It's quite an advanced feature, and in fact it's not actually available even on the Meta Ray-Bans at the moment, but it is available on so Meta have made these other types of glasses which are for experimental purposes only, which are called Aria 2. It's a research platform for people like us, or for people, there's other use cases. These glasses are capable of doing visual inertial odometry. And we are at some point going to approach Meta, show them what we have, and ask them whether they would be willing to participate or contribute to our kind of product rollout, our trial that we'll be doing next year. And potentially, it's to be confirmed. But we can press ahead with the iPhone on the chest, and that's not a problem. But if Meta were willing to support us, we might be able to actually do maybe a different version of the device that uses the glasses that they provide for the odometry part of our solution.
1: Yes, and that's the thing. There are some really compelling use cases being demonstrated in those Aria glasses, but right now they're in the lab and they're invitation only.
0: Yep.
1: So the question is, when will they go mainstream? When will that technology be commercially available? Before I walk the streets of Anaheim with Vector, I went through an onboarding process and it became really intuitive to me very quickly. What is your current thinking about how intuitive this is to use, the degree of the learning curve, and whether that learning curve can be minimized any further?
0: You ask really good questions, Jonathan, because basically this is we are a very scientific kind of company. Well, the scientific pedigree is most of the people that are on the team have a kind of research background and have worked in this kind of field before. And so it's very much about making scientific presumptions or making hypotheses and then evaluating these with scientific methods. In our original trial that we did with blind individuals at Imperial College, we had an onboarding process or a training process whereby we'd just give a person some verbal instructions and then we'd just let them try and find some targets with the device. And we had a huge degree of different ages in this trial. Some of the people were very elderly and some of them were very young. Some of the people picked up very quickly and some of them picked up more slowly. But because we were paying these participants and we had them in our lab for 2 hours or more, we had the luxury of just observing a person learning it, how to use the device without intervention for the first time. And what we found is that even the people that were much slower to learn eventually became as good as the people that learned it very quickly. So someone that learns very quickly could within 5 minutes be pointing or orientating themselves within a 7-degree arc very, very rapidly, less than 2 seconds or across any arbitrary kind of position in space. And then the people that were slower to get the technology, would it still reach that level of proficiency? It would just take them longer, which is really promising, because my old postdoctoral advisor, Adam Spears, he's been in the field for about 25 years, would say that he used to work at Yale, and there were some sensory substitution machines that they made that would take 80 hours of practice to have a basic kind of understanding of how it works or basic usability. Whereas when I onboarded you, although you were a particularly quick learner, it literally took about 4 minutes. And then after 4 minutes, you were following the device perfectly. Ideally, we'd automate this onboarding process. So it's a bit like if you ever played video games, where it kind of teaches you what the different buttons mean and you have a quick go at like doing something practical with it. And then you can kind of, as long as you've got 80% of the way there, then you can learn the extra 20% towards proficiency on an actual journey.
1: And are you looking at anything else at this stage, or is Vector exclusively what the company's focusing on right now?
0: So it's exclusively what we're focusing on right now. We've raised a venture capital round about 7 months ago, specifically to commercialize this as a technology. As far as we can tell, and this has kind of been even further confirmed in our mind since going to CSUN and CES and things, there's quite literally no other ultra-precise navigation technology out there. And by ultra-precise, I mean there's no other technology that's capable of keeping a person on a sidewalk or crossing a person over a road reliably, robustly, and repeatably. So that solution does not exist, but it's very much needed. And I find it really interesting that something like a reading devices for people that are blind, that's an enormous market. The idea that you've got these screen magnifiers, you've got screen readers, you've got all kinds of accessibility software, that market for reading eclipses the navigation market. It eclipses it. And the reason why it eclipses it is because, apart from a person using a cane and a smartphone, as far as we can tell, there's not really any other devices on the market that actually add value beyond that. And so it makes it really difficult for someone that is blind to have a high degree of mobility, although it's possible with great skill and training. And I think that's kind of, there is a gap in the market there. And it's something that we're trying to address. It's clearly got value. If you look at something like a guide dog or a service dog, the training cost of a service dog is about $70,000. And it's still considered to be a kind of, that's a golden standard. And it's considered to be a worthwhile expenditure at that level. We're hoping to have something that has similar capabilities that's 20 times cheaper. And yeah, this is our sole focus. And I think it is a commercial opportunity for us. Although it's difficult to get investors for this kind of thing when we can't actually point to any prior successes in this market and say, look, if we just did this, we'll be able, we can be as successful as these guys. We've had to kind of convince people from the ground up to say, look, everybody wants to do something helpful. And, you know, all investors like to think they're doing good with their money. So that's, you know, that's one angle we take for trying to convince people to invest. But ultimately, in order for this to be a commercial opportunity, it needs to be commercially viable. But I believe this actually is, despite there not being any other successes that we can point to.
1: How does this device interact with existing mobility tools? Do you see this as, say, replacing the guide dog or replacing the white cane or augmenting those things?
0: Definitely not going to replace the white cane. I think the white cane is an essential and grounding mobility aid. First of all, it's for anyone that's kind of got any experience at all of trying to make journeys with, you know, without their eyesight. Yeah, it takes only a brief experience to realize that having a cane that connects you to the floor is something that's essential. And also, if we marketed this as a device that's a replacement for the cane, we would be opening up ourselves to a world of problems, because we couldn't possibly certify something for sale like that. What we have to certify this, what we need to be marketing this as and promising we can do is that this is an advisory guidance tool to be used in addition with a cane for someone that already knows how to use a cane. We would never recommend that a person uses this without a cane. But then to the question on, like, would this replace a guide dog? Again, no, I don't think it would replace a guide dog, because, you know, a guide dog isn't just a navigation aid. It's a, you know, it's a living, breathing companion. It does so much more than help you navigate. But what we might be able to do is we might be able to provide similar navigation functionality or even superior navigation functionality to a guide dog without replacing it. So, for example, in the UK, Guide Dogs UK is one of the largest charities. They spent £127 million last year, which I think is about $160 million or so, on servicing 3,000 guide dog relationships in total. There are 300,000 blind people in the UK, and there are about 100,000 blind people that might benefit from a guide dog. So we are hoping we can provide an interim or even just something in between to reach more people than it's currently possible to reach with guide dogs, because they're simply too expensive to train. So we're not going to replace the cane. We're not going to replace the guide dog. This is a kind of a different idea altogether. What we might replace under some circumstances is a sighted human chaperone.
1: We're obviously going to be delighted to welcome you to New Orleans in July for the NFB's national convention, and I'm sure you'll enjoy that, and there'll be a lot of people interested in the technology. Is it too early to talk about specifically what you might have in mind for the NFB convention in terms of what people will be able to do with Vector?
0: That's a good question. We're still trying to prepare what we might be able to show there. So I don't want to overpromise and underdeliver. But at the very least, what we'll be able to do is arranged demonstrations with interested parties, where we will have a booth. We'll have devices on display, which will probably be active devices where people can feel, sense how it works. And people can have once you take a device in someone's hand and just get them to do a few things, it immediately becomes apparent what we've made. For people that are further interested beyond that, we can arrange outdoor demonstrations. But yeah, beyond that, I can't specifically say what we're going to do, because we just don't know yet.
1: So if people would like to find out more and keep up to date with what you're doing, you've got a nice shiny website. Where can people go to keep up with Make Sense Technology?
0: So we've got a website, www.makesensetechnology.com. We've got a form on makesensetechnology.com whereby you can essentially sign up for updates or even put your name in the kind of ballot for our user trial. And we've got a LinkedIn. We do need to start kind of being a bit more outward facing, because we've been kind of a bit stealthy until now. But we are going to be launching a social media campaign. We've got a BBC News kind of coverage piece that's coming out next month. And yeah, you'll probably start hearing more of us and more from us. But for now, the website is the best way to contact us.
1: MakeSenseTechnology.com. It's been a fascinating discussion. Really looking forward to having another play with this in New Orleans. It'll be very hot in New Orleans, but still, it'll be fun to have a play with that. And I really appreciate you coming on the podcast.
0: I really appreciate you inviting me. And it was great to meet you in person at CSUN as well.
1: When we come back, more listener feedback.
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1: 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Let's talk about JAWS, and I'm prioritizing this one because of its time sensitivity. So an email has come through last week from Rich Yamamoto. He says, first, I'm trying to select text from tables on websites, but when I press Control-C, it doesn't copy. The same is true of Control X. Am I missing something in regards to this? Rich, no, you're not. There was a little incompatibility issue that got introduced between JAWS and Chromium-based browsers. That would include Google Chrome itself, Microsoft Edge, Brave, and quite a few other browsers that are lesser known. It did not affect Firefox. So that was one workaround. The other workaround was that you could go into the JAWS verbosity settings and tell JAWS to copy from the virtual cursor, not directly from the screen. The downside of that was that it just gave you the text. It didn't give you all the formatting, which wasn't always optimal. But Vespero has come out with a fix for this. So if you download the latest update to JAWS, you should find that all of that is resolved now and everything's working as it used to, which is good because certainly that caused quite a bit of inconvenience for many people. Rich continues, also, when it comes to navigating by links on a web page, pressing K doesn't work like it does in NVDA. This navigates by place marker in JAWS. How do I use the keyboard manager to modify this command? Well, there are quite a few managers in JAWS, Rich, and in this case, you don't use the keyboard manager. What you do is you press the JAWS key with F2 and you go to Navigation Quick Key Manager. And that is where you can customize all those keys that jump you to certain things on a web page. So if you go in there, you should be able to customize it to behave how you would like.
3: Hello, Jonathan. This is Asia. I have emailed you in the past. I just wanted to say thank you very much for getting me in contact with someone from Microsoft. They were extremely helpful, despite the differences in our time zones. We were able to get the issue resolved, and they have contacted me back, and the issue was fixed, and that is greatly appreciated. I actually wanted to talk to you about the most recent podcast that I listened to was about the different types of earbuds out there and the convenience they have for people who are blind. I have two different perspectives I'd like to give about that. I currently have the Beats Power Pro first generation. This is my second set of them, and I absolutely, absolutely love them. I think they will always be my daily driver of earbuds. As long as they don't totally break something within the software or hardware that I extremely dislike, I think they will always be my daily driver earbuds. And the reasons that I like them is that each individual earbud has controls. They both have a volume up and volume down rocker. And they have a button on them which controls play/pause. It rewinds, fast forwards, and I can use it to activate Siri. So each individual earbud has that. These are the ones that you were talking about in the podcast with Carl that have a rubber tip. They go on the, they form very tightly inside the ear canal. And these actually have a loop that goes around the outside of the ear, made specifically for people who are looking for a more secure earbud when performing sports. And I will definitely say that they do a great job. They do an absolutely wonderful job. I will walk outside typically with using one of them. If I am outdoors or I'm doing tasks where I need my hearing, I will only wear one. And that works fine for me. It may not work for other blind people. Another thing that I really like about them is their battery life. each individual earbud has a 10-hour battery life. And I have actually tested this. I have used an earbud, one earbud at a time, or both. Usually it's one at a time. I use more often. I have had it in my ear for 10 hours before it beeps at me to say that it's dying. And that is with doing team talk throughout the day. That is with just doing general phone things, listening to a book, doing Zoom. I have flipped through multiple different tasks with having one earbud in my ear for 10 hours. And that's about the time it starts to die. The case that they are in is a bit bulky, but because the way that the earbuds are shaped, I don't find that to be a problem, but the case itself typically lasts about 4 to 5 days. Sometimes longer if I'm not using them that frequently, but that is what I love about them. A second generation has come out about a month ago, I believe, and I am very, very intrigued with the new features that they have. They're supposed to have transparency mode. And I have never had an earbud with transparency mode, so I don't really know how that feature, how well it works. But the second generation Beats Power Pro are supposed to have them, and they're supposed to be made slightly different, so I'm very enthusiastic to give them a try whenever I have the bucks to get them. Carl mentioned a few different brands, and I have, years ago, probably like 5 years ago, I got my dad a very cheap set of J-Labs. They were $20. I'm like, he wants to try Bluetooth earbuds. Here, I'll give them to him. He still has them to this day. They still work. I was very surprised for such a cheap set of earbuds that they still work. He decided to get me a set this past Christmas of J-Labs. It is the active ones, and I can't remember the specific name at the moment. I apologize. And they have a loop around the outside of the ear. They are a much, much smaller case. I'll be very honest. I am not a huge fan of them. I've gotten so used to the intricate things that my Beats do that I don't really like what these J-Labs do. You have to have both in to use the controls that you want, because the right earbud does volume up, the left earbud does volume down. The left earbud does, I believe, rewind. The right one does fast forward. And I think only the left one does, like, your Siri or Google. And I just don't like that. I've been spoiled with the Beats that each earbud has those controls. So I don't really like them. I have connected them to my Apple device, my iPhone 15 Pro. And I actually find that there's at least a half, maybe a millisecond lag with the voiceover, and I do not like that at all. I have connected it to my Samsung Galaxy S24, and it actually makes, I'm using Vocalizer, Ava Vocalizer, and I actually find that it seems to muffle talk back. So maybe I'm not giving a very good review of them. The one thing I have found that they are extremely useful for is I have the Victor Reader 3, and I played them with the Victor Reader 3. Unfortunately, because either it's the way that the J-Labs work or the type of Bluetooth profile, I can volume up and volume down with the J-Labs. But if I want to play or pause, I have to use the Victor buttons. But that is fine. I can throw both earbuds in my ear, crank it up really loud, and do chores. So that is fine with me, or I can just use one earbud and do my chores. So that's working out just fine for that very simple task. But I have gotten spoiled with my Beats, and those are definitely the ones I use daily. I use them integrated with my iPhone and iPad. And maybe it's not so much of a good review about the J-Lab Active Sport Active, something like that. But I have found a pretty good use for them, and they work really good for listening to my Victor. One thing I am having trouble with them is they seem to have a very, very long battery life. But when they connect into your ear and they connect to your Bluetooth device, they say Bluetooth connected, battery high. But after a few weeks of using them, they don't tell me that they die or that the battery has gotten low or medium. They just stop working. So that I'm not fond of. And I know I'm sounds like I'm giving a pretty bad review, but at least for the Victor, they are working well. And I know they were under $100. I looked them up. So I just wanted to give my perspective on the two earbuds I have tried. I went through a bunch of different types after I went blind when I realized that I would have to have a phone talking to me. I went through LGs. I went through earbuds that had the wire connecting in the back that would just lie on your neck. I went through several different types and I'm stuck on the Beats now. I really, really like my Beats. I've considered trying the Beats Studio Pro, but I personally am not fond of a headphone band on my head, so I haven't made the step and actually purchase them.
1: Thanks, Asia. The beat goes on, or should that be the Beats go on? I'm glad that we were able to help you with getting that issue resolved with Microsoft and your job, and we appreciate Microsoft's response to that issue because it will help other blind people as well. And for the geekily inclined, I guess that's many of us listening to this podcast, Asia says, I am slowly getting into good recording equipment, but am still working on getting cool things. Well, that's good. I recorded this MP3, she says, with my Olympus WS852. I am using it a lot for lectures. It is not accessible, but I have no problem taking the recordings off the recorder and putting them on my computer. This recorder has a USB-A slider on the back where I can plug it into my computer, which makes this a lot easier. I also like to name them and organize them on my computer. This setup works good for me now. I have been doing it this way for almost 2 years. I am hopefully going to get an external microphone set to plug in to the Olympus soon to get even better recordings. If I need to, I will transfer them to my VR3 to listen and do any other rewinding or fast-forwarding.
4: Hello, Jonathan. This is Daniel Garcia again from the National Federation of the Blind of Missouri, Kansas City chapter. And I just got done listening to episode 20 of your fantastic podcast. And somebody was asking about TV, you know, streaming services and all that. I recently joined the ranks of the cord cutters myself. I'm kind of late to the party, but I would recommend a Roku stick, and I'll get to that in a minute. But let me make a comment about Apple TV, which I think you mentioned. I did play around with one in an Apple store, and the only complaint I have about it is the remote. I don't care for it. It's very tiny. And of course, you can use your phone to control it. But still, I already have so many apps. I already control so much with my phone. I'd rather not. But if you're steeped into the Apple ecosystem, yeah, that's an option for you. Now, Roku, I was familiar with it because, you know, my family who lives in another state, they have one, and they did a little quick search and they figured out that if you press the options button 4 times fast, it turns on guide narration, and that button is below and to the right of the directional pad, you know, the arrows. Now, I was able to independently install it myself, you know, no assistance. There was a small hitch, you know, but you know, you can get around it, and that is the Roku website. It asks you, you know, do you have a cable provider? Yes, and then you have to pick your provider, but, you know, and then I would pick it, but it would not go to the next page. So I just went back and said, no, I don't have any cable providers. I don't think it makes a difference in the installation process. You know, once you install the app, you just go to the streaming store and download whatever app you want. And another thing I like about Roku is that it does have an app. And yes, you can control the Roku device with your phone as well. But again, the remote is much, much better. I'd rather use the remote. But it does have this feature. It's called headphone mode. So I can take my phone upstairs and I can put headphone modes. And I can still listening listening to the TB. It is just awesome. I would recommend it to anyone.
1: Thank you very much, Daniel. Appreciate the information. Debbie Gillespie says we are using a Samsung TV purchased in 2018. We also have a cable box that also talks. We often alternate between the Samsung's built-in speech, Bixby. We use some of the apps directly from the TV and others through our cable box. I agree, the speech from the Samsung is not great, but you do get used to it after a while. I learned it by reading the onboard user guide after purchasing the set. You could also navigate the user guide by skipping through sections and so on. We keep our cable box as it has the ability to record shows using the TV program guide, which is also accessible from the box. It is based on the Comcast box and works well in Canada. Thank you very much, Debbie. Well, now that Bonnie and I are in an apartment of our own, we're getting things set up in this regard, and we're currently trialing YouTube TV. It's pretty impressive, and there are YouTube TV apps for pretty much everything, these specialized devices, smart TVs, and of course, Android and iOS. The iOS app is very accessible, and you get a DVR function where you can record unlimited shows, and they will stay there for up to 9 months. You can just elect to record a series, and it goes ahead and records that series. If you record and there is an audio description track available, it records that too. So it records any and all audio languages that are available on that TV program when it comes in to YouTube TV. What I've found is that if you switch to the supplementary audio channel on YouTube TV, it remembers it forevermore for that channel, but you have to do it on a channel-by-channel basis. There's not a universal setting that says, give me audio description whenever it's available. There's all sorts of ways to get to content, which is pretty important because you got over 130 channels, and that's on the basic plan. You know, you can add sports and things if you want to do that. I should also add that the DVR functionality is unique to each user, and you can have up to 5 additional users as part of a family plan if they're in the household with you, so you can be watching on concurrent devices, and that works well. If you've used YouTube TV and want to share what you think of it, or you've used competitive products, then do let us know about that too, because there is a lot to be said for having all of this on your smartphone and being able to watch on that device as well as bigger devices for when you're watching with the family. Let's talk Google Docs now. This email comes from Curtis Chong. He says, hello, Jonathan. I am writing to share experiences and questions raised as a result of questions and experiences with the relatively new feature now available in Google Docs, which enables one to set up and use multiple tabs within a single Google Docs file. Having just become acquainted with this feature myself, I became frustrated because the fine folks at Google did not include any of the keyboard commands related to managing tabs within a single Google Docs file in the help section where one usually finds such information, i.e. pressing Ctrl/ to bring up a list of keyboard commands. I started down this road because a teacher of blind students who works in a school district where Google Docs is heavily used by teachers and students reported to me that a blind student was presented with a Google Docs file but could not find out how to switch between the tabs that were contained within this single file using the JAWS screen reader. The classroom teacher who provided this document to the class had no idea what keyboard commands to use, but the teacher of blind student's family persisted and ultimately found out what needed to be done. So, here is what I have learned so far about working with tabs in a Google Docs file. Information gleaned from my personal efforts and from other blind colleagues without whose help this would not have been possible. 1. If a person is creating or editing a Google Docs file over which he or she has full control, the way to create a new tab within this document is simply to press Shift F11. JAWS will simply say Tab Added, but you are not told that you are now focused in the new tab that you just created. 2. If you hold down the Alt and Control keys, do this with your right hand if you can, you can quickly press the letter A, then H with your left hand to be taken to the Tabs area. JAWS will say Show Tabs and Outlines, along with telling you how many tabs are in your document. In my test document, I have 1 tab. If I have more than one tab, I could use my up and down arrow keys to select a different tab within my document. By default, the first tab is always called Tab 1. 3. The Control-Shift-Page-Up or Control-Shift-Page-Down key commands can be used to move between multiple tabs within the Google Docs file. However, unless you are highly confident about what you are doing, I don't recommend using these shortcuts, inasmuch as JAWS provides no verbal feedback to let you know to what tab you are moving. 4. Assuming you have, say, two tabs in a Google Docs file, the best way to get to the area to manage or move between these tabs is to hold down both Alt and Control and then to quickly press A, then H. After expanding the button where you land after entering this command, you are now able to move up and down between the tabs you have in the document. Pressing Enter moves you to the tab, but before doing that, you might want to tab to the Tab Open button, expand it with space, and review the choices you have for the tab, including renaming and or deleting the tab. 5. Finally, if the Google Docs file is downloaded to the computer as a Word document, only the tab that has focus is saved, not the entire Google Docs file. The frustration I experienced had to do with my inability when bringing up the Google Docs keyboard shortcuts to find any tab-specific keyboard commands. Perhaps these commands will be shown in a future version of Google Chrome, but I am not seeing them at this point. Fortunately, the state of Colorado, which is a Google enterprise, has opened up a trouble ticket with Google. Thank you for sharing that with us, Curtis. That's useful information indeed for those working in the Google ecosystem. All right, lots of responses to the iPhone status bar issue. Let's just go through a few of them. Chris Westbrook says, I can confirm that I am experiencing the bug where space with S doesn't take me to the status bar. I also can't get this to work with my Bluetooth keyboard, so perhaps it has something to do with phone settings. I'm using an iPhone 16 Pro Max.
5: Hi, Jonathan. Joe Norton here from Dalton, Georgia. Don't have a lot to report, but I do have three things that I'd like to talk about. First of all, I can confirm the problem of the status bar not coming up on the iPhone. I have an iPhone 16 Pro, and whether I use the NLS e-reader or the Mantis, I can't get the status bar to come up for me either. If I tap on it with my finger, it comes up, and then I can execute the status bar command, and the iPhone will go back to what I was doing. However, again, it doesn't seem to want to bring up the status bar. I'm thinking of resetting my settings, but that's such a pain. You've got to redo your cards and reset Bluetooth and all that, so I'm hoping a software update will fix that. So I'm glad to know that I'm not the only one with this problem. Now for the second thing. I finally got around to purchasing the turtleback case for my Mantis, and I love it. Feels like I'm using a completely different device almost. It's a tad heavier, but it feels well protected. The case is quite padded and features a very nice strap so I can carry the Mantis with me and such like that. It also features a rubberized pad on the bottom of the case that'll help keep the Mantis steady on a desk or table. And here's one little thing that I also appreciate. The case holds the Mantis firmly, but it allows you to be able to operate the control. The power button is the only control on there, and you can also reach the ports very easily. The power button is actually quite a bit easier to press now that the Mantis is in the turtleback case. When it was in that bumper case that was provided by Humanware, it was very hard to press that power button. And when I'm working and want to take a break, I can pull the cover flap over, and that helps to keep the Mantis protected from dust and that sort of thing. Another nice thing is that the cover flap on the case closes magnetically, so once you get it folded over to the bottom of the case, it clicks right into place. So it's a win-win situation here, and that LB12 code still works, which I appreciate you working that out. That was a big help. The last thing I wanted to talk about was elevators in hotels. I was staying at a Marriott property, and I ran into a potential problem with the elevator. It turns out that the elevator talked. In fact, it uses the Ava voice from Nuance to tell me the floors and that sort of thing. Problem was, it didn't tell me that I needed to use the room key card so I could go back to the floor where my room was. I was going to try and record a demonstration, but that elevator was so busy I couldn't really tell if I was doing the right thing. You had to tap the reader with your key card, I think after you press the button, or maybe before, I'm not really sure. And I do believe I did the right thing, but Then again, the elevator was being called to the floor that I wanted to go to, so I still don't know if I got it right. Rather annoying. Speaking of key cards, I do find them generally annoying. Things are a little better now when you can tap the card on the reader for your room or whatever, but you used to have to put it in the slot and try it four different ways. Now you just have to try two different ways, but it's still annoying.

0: Hiltons out there, you might want to ask them about whether they have a way for your smartphone to become your room key. Often they will give you the option in the app for the respective hotel property, and it works really well. I like being able to just take my phone out and unlock my room that way. And it also serves as a key to anything else to which you have access. So if you need to use it in the elevator or to get into the business center or fitness facility or club, if you've got enough points, it all works that way too. And it's nice to have a happy ending, a good conclusion, not only to the podcast, but to a tech saga. And let's go back to Karen McDonald, who raised this issue about the iPhone status bar. And she says, thank you so much for giving my issue some attention during your last Access On podcast. I am happy to report that after the latest update, the issue of getting to the status bar has been fixed. This was apparently a bug specific to 16 Pro models. That's interesting, Karen, because I have an iPhone 16 Pro Max and I wasn't seeing it, so it must have been a very niche bug. And this is often the thing with technology, that there's just some little thing that goes wrong in a particular model for some reason, and it can be very tricky to track those things down. But it's great that the Apple engineers have done that and rectified that one, and thank you for letting us know. That concludes this episode of Access On, the technology podcast of the National Federation of the Blind. 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
2: A Blind Teacher on the Job by Judy Kreshek, K-R-E-C-E-K. Here is the editor, Kenneth Jernigan.
3: Sometimes we forget how much encouragement we can give one another just by sharing our reflections on our own jobs. It can also happen that talking with others about our work provides us with new insights and perspectives on our lives. Recently, Judy Kreshek, a member of the Kankakee Heartland chapter of the National Federation of the Blind of Illinois, spoke to her chapter about her job as a teacher. Each meeting of the National Federation of the Blind, whether at the local, the state, or the national level, is a time for sharing, reinforcement, and encouragement.
2: When people ask me why I'm a teacher, sometimes I answer June, July, and August. But of course, that's not really true. I love teaching. I can touch children's lives and make a difference. Even if I help only one child in 20 years, I feel my work has been successful. When I was young, I played school. I think maybe I went into teaching because of my family. Neither of my parents had a happy childhood. My father grew up in an orphanage. For that reason, he made sure that our family was very close. My mother was unloved and was encouraged not to further her own education, so education and affection were very important to her. I spent my early years in a class for blind children, but they did not teach Braille, which was a big mistake. In fact, I did not learn Braille until I was in college. I did not enjoy my experience in school, for I was pulled out of regular class and sent to the special education class. I was encouraged not to play with the regular kids, and I was basically segregated from the mainstream. In the sixth grade, this program deteriorated because the teacher said that I should be able to read large print books as fast as the regular kids. Never mind that I had several eye problems. I ran home to my mother and told her that the teacher said my IQ was okay, but I failed every test I'd taken because I could not read very fast and sometimes not at all. The truth was that no one knew Braille, so I was not taught, and as a result, I was set up to fail. I simply could not see. My mother tutored me in the subjects I was lacking, and everything was better. In those days, when a blind student went to private school, there were no materials, so my mother bought a tape recorder she could not afford and read all my books for me. She continued doing all of my reading through college and even typed my Latin.

0: in large print. If I'd not had a mom like that, I would not have made it through the system. Mom had three other kids, so she was very busy. She was invaluable to me. In high school, I would sleep only 3 or 4 hours per night because it took me so long to complete my assignments. I simply could not see. This is why Braille is so important. I could not keep up using print. When I was 16, my mother asked if I wanted to quit because it was such a strain. Of course, I didn't. When I was 10, I did get a talking book machine, but we had to fight for it. They said they did not have children's books, and that if I had the machine, I might not push myself to read. Again, I did not read because I could not see, but no one realized this. When it came time to decide about college, I had my mother's support, but my father thought it unnecessary. Of course, now he brags about how I have 2 degrees. At that time, I think my father was afraid of what would happen in a new situation. When it was time for student teaching, I was told I could not do it. The woman in charge said that she had wanted to be a doctor, but that we do not always get what we want. She said she would not want her child in my class for safety reasons. I didn't know how to answer. They made me teach on campus, but I did do it. They gave me a rough time, but I still got the license. I've had several parents who wanted to pull their children out of my class because it was too hard, but not because of blindness. I've always talked these parents out of moving their children. It's good for everyone to have challenging classes. What I'm trying to tell you is that when you meet the people in your life who tell you that you cannot do something, you have to prove them wrong. All the way through school, people will say that they admired my enthusiasm, but... When people say, but, it's time for combat. I had many interviews when I was looking for my first job. On my license, one line stated that I was blind. When the interviewers read that, there were all kinds of excuses about why they did not need me. I had a lot of rejections before I got my first job. The only reason I got the job I did was that Latin was my minor, and the district was desperate for a Latin teacher. The superintendent offered me the job on the spot. It was August, and he needed a teacher that day. He asked if I had any questions, and I said that I did not, but that he had not asked about my blindness. He simply asked if I thought I could teach, and of course I said I could. He said that was all he wanted to know. I was thrilled, because I was going to earn real money, $5,300 a year. I do love my job. The first day of class, I always tell my students in what ways I proceed differently. I work from recorded texts. I have the students listen to pre-recorded stories, which they love. When a student needs help with pronunciation, I instruct that student to spell the word rather than point. Even though the students know that I'm blind, they ask what kind of car I drive because everyone in their world drives. I have to remind them that blind people do not drive. Of course, my students pull pranks, but they're all out of love. One day, they turned my desk around so that when I sat down, I banged my knees. They just wanted to know how I'd react. We talked about people's feelings and how we must respect one another. I give them assigned seats and tell them why, and I hire a reader to do some of my grading. Also, I teach computers and use one myself. I got roped into teaching the class because I had the skill. I have 2 classes of 3 hours each, language arts, social studies, etc. Using the computers has really helped my students' writing skills. Every year I have them participate in the Young Authors Contest, which is quite a challenge. I also use my talking clock calculator, which has other features as well. A lot of people think that I am smart, but I, like many, have to work hard at my job. I insist on the best from my students. I know that the results are worth the struggle. One problem I see these days is that they want to give up too easily. I do my best to encourage them to keep on trying. Blindness does make for more challenges, but we all know that. All people face challenges. Being blind simply makes them obvious. I've worked now for 24 years, and I've been happy to have a job that is very, very rewarding.
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3: 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I am Melissa Riccobono, and oh my goodness, I'm a little nervous. I am flying solo today. Anil Lewis, my intrepid co-host, could not be with us today. And, you know, it's going to be hard. but we are going to need to soldier on without Anil this time around. And he has soldiered on without me, but it's been a very long time since I've taken the helm without him. So it's going to be okay, though. It's going to be just fine. It is fall. Welcome to fall. Welcome to back to school. We're a couple months now into the school year. And, you know, school is definitely very cyclical. You have the beginning of the year, you have your holiday break at Thanksgiving, you have your holiday break around Christmas time, you have your spring break, and then you have summer. Unless, of course, you're in a year-round school, that makes everything different. But for the most part, it's very cyclical. And fall certainly means a lot of back to school, a lot of new routines. And for some families, including my own, it means IEP meetings, individualized education program meetings for children who are blind, for children who have other disabilities. And those meetings can be very stressful. They are meetings where a whole team sits around a table and talks about a child, talks about their strengths, talks about the things that they need to work on, and tries to come to an agreement as far as how everyone on the team can work together, what accommodations they can give to the child to level the playing field so that that child can be successful both during the school day, during the school year, and beyond. And we're going to talk about that because I think sometimes that is the thing that school systems get, dare I say, the most wrong, where schools think about a lot about what's directly in front of them, but not at all or very little about what the child might need when they grow and when they're not this cute 4-year-old anymore, but a 14-year-old. What do things look like then? What things can we put in place so that that child can continue to grow just like his or her peers and can have the skills that are needed not only when they're 4, but also so that they're ready for when they become older, 13 or 14, especially if vision is going to change, especially if work demands are going to change, all of those types of things. But I'm not here to talk to you alone, thank goodness, because I think you get very bored with just hearing me talk. And so we have two wonderful guests here. Both of them participated in the National Federation of the Blind IEP Advocacy Academy. And guests, I'd love you to introduce yourselves and just talk a little bit about who you are and what made you interested in becoming advocates. And why don't we start with Javier?
4: Sure. So, hi, everyone. My name is Javier Diaz. I'm from Miami, Florida. As Melissa mentioned, I was part of the IEP Academy of the National Federation of the Blind for 2025. I got into the program based on my own experience in school as a blind person. I have retinitis pigmentosa. So early on, of course, they focused on the good vision, quote unquote, good vision that I had. And I didn't need any accommodations or anything to get by within the general education program. So as Melissa was mentioning earlier, they focused on what was going on in the moment and not what would be happening down the line when I am done with school, which everybody knew given my diagnosis. So I never had an IEP, never received the training that would have equipped me to be a successful blind adult. So I wanted to make sure that doesn't happen to anybody else. And given my experience as a assistive technology instructor as well, I thought those will lend itself well to not only providing technical assistance to parents of blind children, but also serve as a role model for them and the school district themselves of how we can look to, you know, position the child to be a successful adult once they finish with school.
3: Fantastic. And just a human interest question, Javier, what was your favorite subject or subjects in school when you were going through school?
4: So mine was definitely math.
3: Oh, you're a math guy. Wow. Yeah. That was not mine. I'm on the other side, though I do really understand and love statistics, actually. It just makes sense to me. And I guess because it was introduced in college to me and was very practical because it was a psychology statistics class. So it really talked about research and things that actually made a lot of sense to me as a psychology major. But my favorite was definitely on the English literature, reading and creative writing side, and just writing in general. I always like to read and write. And then, of course, choir. But I don't know if that really counts as a school subject or not. But I was really lucky to have a really, really good music department and have chorus every single day through high school, which is not what generally happens. So there you go. All right, Katie, how about you? How did you get into this IEP advocacy work? And tell us a little bit about yourself and your favorite subject in school.
5: So my name's Katie Nix. I got involved with IEP advocacy after experiencing firsthand what my daughter went through every day at school and how hard we had to fight to get her the services and the tools that she needed. The more I got involved with local blind communities in our state and even the NFB, I realized that my story wasn't all that unique. I realized how common it is that these kids have to fight to get, as Melissa said, an even playing field with the rest of their peers. That really touched my heart and made me want to strive to make it better for these kids. We not only want to see them exceed now, but in their future too. My favorite subject, I'm going to go out of the box here too and say art.
3: Oh, art is so important.
5: It's not a core subject, but those I seem to struggle with a little more in school. So I'm a hairdresser now, so I get to play with hair and do art every day.
3: That is awesome. Do you color people's hair? Like, do they tell you that they want it colored? And do you like use your art color knowledge to help with that process?
5: Definitely. Every day.
3: Nice. Oh my gosh. That's amazing. Well, I love art. So you're more a music-ish, artish person too, writing. Yeah, Javier, you can be the the mathematical, logical. Katie and I'll just lead with our hearts.
4: I think they all go hand in hand.
3: They do.
4: It actually kind of fits into what we're talking about today, right? Because while, like I said, they all go hand in hand to kind of provide that whole holistic education, our students kind of miss out on that sometimes as well, right? If not for the work that we do as advocates in the IEP process, because sometimes, you know, due to the low expectations out there, they might say, oh, well, that blind kid or that blind child student can't do art, mm-hmm, or can't do this or the other. And we're here to say, well, of course they can. And part of the IEP process is making sure that they are receiving that holistic, whole, on par with their peers education that they deserve and are entitled to.
3: You know, that is a perfect segue, and we are going to talk much more about IEP advocacy. But first of all, we are going to pause for this message.
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3: All right, welcome back. So we've kind of talked a little bit about why both of you decided to become IEP advocates. And we've kind of touched on this as well, but I'd love to hear from both of you. Do you have anything else to share about why IEP advocacy is so important? Katie, why don't you start this one out?
5: I believe IEP advocacy is so important because it ensures students don't get left behind. Without strong advocacy, schools often overlook what blind and low vision students truly need. A big part of that challenge is that many educators and administrators are simply uneducated about blindness and low vision. And that's really what I want to be able to do, is go into these schools and educate their teachers and their staff about what these kids can do and how that looks for their students.
3: Yeah. Absolutely. So true. Javier, how about you? Anything else to share or to add?
4: Yeah, to add on what Katie was saying, parents just don't know what they don't know. And they can be the most prepared, most involved parents. But, you know, when they step into that room, you know, especially if it's their first time in an IEP meeting, you know, these are the quote unquote, you know, educational professionals. And unfortunately, with the amount of education they have, a lot of times they, like Katie said, they lack the knowledge around blindness and low vision. So they don't know what might be best for that blind student. And it's easy for them to kind of push upon the parents that, hey, forget about what you read or however prepared you might think you are. This is the way it goes. And it's easy for the parents to then, you know, kind of fold to their will because they just don't know, right? They don't know the regulations that might be there to back them up on particular things, et cetera, and what they should receive. So that is definitely an important part of I believe, of the IEP advocacy work that we do.
3: That is so, so well said. And let me say, as a parent, it is so different. As a parent. So a little bit about my story. I had an IEP growing up because I was born blind, and I was at my IEP meetings from the time I was pretty little. That was just part of it. My parents wanted me to know what was going on and what was being talked about since I was being talked about. And so that was just something that I attended all the way along. And I started learning to advocate for my own needs, for my needs with my teachers and things, because I knew I wanted to go to college. And that was really important. For me, it was pretty easy. I was totally blind. There was no print that was going to be big enough for me to see. So there was really no question. I needed to learn Braille. I needed to learn to walk with a cane. I needed access technology on my computer. Bing, bing, bing. Like, those were the things that needed to happen. Then I went to college, became a school counselor, so sat at IEP tables for students that I was counseling. And then I started advocating also for the National Federation of the Blind. And then I became a parent. And even though my first child wasn't blind, it really did make me understand a lot more about what parents were going through, because I think until you are a parent, you can understand to a certain extent what it's like to be a parent, but there's a lot of emotion that comes once you have that first child and they really seal your heart, and your heart is basically walking around outside of your body. And so that changed me as an advocate. And then, of course, my husband and I had two blind kids, but they were blind in a different way than I'm blind. They both have usable vision. So what was their future going to look like? What were their IEPs going to look like? What did I and didn't I know as far as what they should have or shouldn't have, or what the school should or shouldn't do? And I mean, I know a lot about IEPs. It's very hard to advocate for my own children. And I have made tons and tons of mistakes. And, you know, the biggest thing I think too is that schools, not only don't they look toward the future, but they also often will say they're doing just fine. You know, they're getting B's or C's. They're doing just fine. They're reading large print at, you know, 25 words a minute. That's fine for a person who has their visual condition. You know, they don't really need to learn Braille. That's fine. They're really good listeners. And what I always want to say and want to tell families is, maybe it is just fine, but how much better could it be if the students have different tools and their own, you know, if they have other different opportunities and again, a broader toolbox, not just that they're doing fine, but what can we do to help them excel, because blind kids can excel just like sighted kids can. So, Katie, I know that you've had experiences advocating for different people along with your daughter. Do you want to talk a little bit about what it's like, what your experiences as an advocate have been like, and maybe share a time when, you know, you felt really successful with a student, or maybe when you were really frustrated with a school and had a lot of pushback to deal with?
5: So I'm going to kind of piggyback off of what you said a little bit, Melissa. Just so everyone here knows, my daughter is just right over that threshold of legally blind. So we have struggled getting her Braille. They seem to think that blowing big letters up on a piece of paper is sufficient for her. I think a lot of schools misunderstand the concept of having some vision and still being a Braille reader. And I think that it's important for parents to know that it's okay to push back a little bit on that. We want these kids to be long-term literate, okay? We want them to have literacy just as any other child would. I do want to mention, too, that the NRMA, National Reading Media Assessment, has just about saved my daughter's educational career. So that's really important for parents to ask for that evaluation. If you guys ever are in a position where the school isn't wanting to give you the type of literacy that your child needs, as far as experiences as advocacy goes, it's been really eye-opening and empowering to work with other families. But I've also experienced major pushback and obstacles whenever it comes to my own daughter's IEP. I will say the most like impactful moment I think that I've had is sitting in on another child's IEP, me and the mom advocating on behalf of the child. We were able to double that child's Braille time every week. Watching that unfold in the IEP meeting and having the team understand why she needs that ample amount of time was really good and nice to see. And, you know, you finally feel like you have kind of that breakthrough moment when you've struggled with your own child's IEP for so long. I will say some of the challenges that I've had, though, is really with my daughter's IEP. As parents, I think it's easy for us to get frustrated whenever the team is not hearing your concerns and not understanding it from your point of view. And it's easy for emotions to take over. After going through the IEP Advocacy Academy, I have realized that I need to kind of take a step back and try not to let my emotions take over whenever I'm in the room, which is very hard to do as a parent, especially whenever your child is not getting what she needs.
3: Well, yeah.
5: I have done a lot better being collaborative and educating the team versus getting frustrated with the team. So we're getting there.
3: Well, that's really good. And finding that balance is really hard, particularly as a parent. And I mean, I think that's been my struggle as well. When I'm supposed to be this advocate who's helping other families. So the first thing that I often would think of is, I've got this. I don't need, there's only a certain number of advocates. So many people need advocates. So many people need help, which is why the NFB decided to start the IEP Advocacy Academy in the first place. And so I got this. I don't need an advocate. And that's really the wrong way to think, because the reason that it's important to have an advocate is exactly for the reasons that Katie was saying. Number one, I don't have all the answers. Number two, if the advocate can sort of be the person in the room that's sort of that bad cop, or maybe that can just say things in a little bit of a different way or take that emotion out of it, that can be really helpful. But good for you for getting Braille for a kid, double the Braille. That is definitely a huge, huge win. That must have felt really good. Save that one. You know, you should have like a little jar of wins. And when you're feeling really frustrated, you should just pull out the little piece of paper that says, I got double the Braille, or I was able to get, you know, better computer training, or whatever it is, because you're going to have some failures too. So you got to always remember those successes. Javier, I know you're a little bit newer maybe at this IEP advocacy thing, but you were sharing that you do now have a family that you're starting to work with. So how has that been going so far? What's that experience been like?
4: It's been great. And kind of to follow up on what you were just saying about not having all the answers, and how I mentioned about earlier why the work we do is so important, that, you know, the parents sometimes don't know what they don't know. And the family that I'm working with currently, they actually do know a lot. We actually met them at the National Convention of the National Federation of the Blind in New Orleans this year. They attended some of the National Organization of Parents of Blind Children's sessions, including our IEP sessions, where we were all introduced as advocates, and a couple of other, we did a mock IEP meeting as well. They were there. And when they came in contact with me later on to, you know, formalize our relationship for me to work with them, because they're here from my home state of Florida, they had a whole list of questions ready to go, where I was kind of taken aback, like, wow, you know, they really know what's going on. And again, they were there at convention, but this is the only blind student they have amongst their kids. He's going into kindergarten now. So it's not like they've been at it for years. And again, they kind of blew me away with their list of questions that were addressing specific points of the IEP and specific, you know, subject areas, or the assistive technology, the orientation and mobility, specific blindness skills that we all know are needed for that child to be successful. And they still needed to reach out. And I was still able to provide them with the value of kind of being, again, to what you were talking about earlier, Melissa, just a little while ago, of being that objective voice, right? Because they definitely did their homework. They definitely know their kid, right? But I was able to come in and kind of fill in the gaps for them of like, okay, you guys want this for your kid. You know your kiddo. The school is saying this. Well, you know, what's missing, right? And kind of being that fourth leg to the stool to kind of fill in any gaps that were missing, and go back and review their last IEP. And again, kind of pointing out things that they might have missed was totally worthwhile for me. And, you know, in there, I know we're going to get to some of the challenges. While I was able to provide that to them, you know, we're still working. And, you know, already I can, you know, this being the first family I'm working with officially, I can see the challenges that I've heard other parents mention, like Katie. You know, school started here in Florida in August, right? Middle of August. And they've been trying to get their meeting scheduled and yet to be scheduled. You know, we had a tentative date for the 13th of October. That's for the 10th rather. And now that's being pushed back another week to October 17th. And, you know, from the first week of school, mom was, you know, emailing me, letting me know that, hey, they're already providing work or homework that was inaccessible for her kiddo. So there's definitely challenges there, and, you know, just kind of staying there with them and helping them support, not only in the IEP part of it, the official part of it, but also given my experience as a blind person, helping wherever I could there has also been worthwhile to me.
3: Wow. Yeah, absolutely. Sometimes, you know, I joke because I have some other health issues besides blindness. And once you've had health issues yourself, or you've been with other people that have any type of health issues, I always joke about the speed of medical, which is very, very slow, you know, and kind of bureaucratic. And one doctor tells you one thing, and then another person tells you another. And then, you know, it just crawls. And I think there's also the speed of school and the speed of IEP, and they can also be equally as slow and equally as frustrating as the speed of medical, because not all districts are as prepared, as staffed, as ready to kind of leap in and schedule meetings. And, you know, of course it is a team too, so you need to have the people on the team be able to get together. But that can be definitely frustrating, particularly if, as you're seeing with this mom and this family, they're having some issues before the meeting is even happening. So anyway, I definitely feel your pain there. And I would say too that, you know, as you're talking about the IEP and that type of thing, what a great thing it is that you are coming in when this kid is in kindergarten. Unfortunately, and I'm sure we'll talk about this a little bit later, but sometimes by the time I'm asked to advocate, the relationship between the team and the parents and the school is just so fractured because of all different things that have happened over years, that there's really not a lot that I can salvage as an advocate, because the parents are just done, the school's kind of done, and there's just not a relationship there. But you coming in so early, what a gift for that family to be able to come in and try to get this right when this student is just in kindergarten. That is wonderful. So Katie, you've been doing this a little bit longer. How have you grown as an advocate, do you think?
5: I think I've grown in a way of being able to be more collaborative and try to get more with honey than lemons. I know that I was definitely with my own daughter's IEP to a point where I had gotten so frustrated that I had shut down and the team had shut down and so many things had happened over the course of years. So it was funny that you brought that up, Melissa. So it is, after so many things happen and so many things go wrong and your child is the one that's left suffering with it, it can be a lot to go into those meetings and have hard conversations with that team and still try to get what your child needs while being collaborative. I think over time I've gotten to a point where I feel like I can be that person. I can educate and be collaborative and get them to understand things based on data and not just try to tell them how to do it. I think that that's a way that I've grown a lot. I try to just celebrate small wins, like you said. Sometimes in the midst of everything, you try to go in there and change so many things at one time. Those one or two things that you changed are big steps. So I try to stay focused on that as well.
3: Oh, that's such a good point. You know, you might not always, it's like negotiation, right? You go in there asking for the moon and the stars, and then you might only get a half moon and maybe one star, but that's still a win. And so, I mean, I have talked to parents a lot, and even when I'm going through and my husband and I are talking about our own daughter's IEPs, it's very much, okay, what are the things that are non-negotiable, that like, these are the things, these are the hills, for lack of a better expression, these are the hills we're willing to die on. You know, these are the things that we are not going to back down. We're going to be reasonable to a certain extent, and we're going to try to come to some kind of compromise, but if they say, no, we're not doing this, or we're not doing any part of this, then there's going to be something else that's going to happen. And then what are things that, you know, are still really important, but we're maybe willing to compromise on a little bit more because maybe we can get them in other ways for our girls. And so, yeah, that's a really good point. This has been great. And Javier, you haven't done this as long as Katie has, but I'm sure you still have a lot of advice. So what is your advice for parents of blind children when they're developing an IEP for their child? What types of things should they think about? And, you know, do you think that having an advocate by their side is a good idea? I assume you do.
4: Most definitely, because that's the thing, right? Our parents should only have to worry about being parents. And I would say to them, to those parents out there, don't feel like you have to know it all. Don't put that pressure on yourself. You know, the National Federation of the Blind, we're here. That's what this program is all about, is to serve as an advocate for that student. And definitely go in with the assistance of an advocate wherever possible. Again, that'll allow you to kind of step back, focus on your part, on as a parent, you know, the part that you're an expert on. Like you said, Melissa, sometimes the advocate might have to be quote unquote bad cop, or again, just providing the knowledge that the parent isn't aware of what their blind student might need as a blind person. And then also too, to kind of go in with an open mind, as Katie was mentioning as well, with her own IEPs, parents want to fight for their kids. No ifs, ands, buts about it. But as Katie said, sometimes you need a little bit more honey than lemon. And going in with an open mind, ready to be collaborative. But at the same time, you got to have the negotiation in your back pocket. You got to kind of, like you said, Melissa, know what's the line. And definitely don't get pushed off that line. And know that that's what the advocate is also there as well to do, is to help you kind of hold the line, so to speak.
3: Definitely. Katie, how about you? What advice do you have for parents?
5: My probably biggest piece of advice is, I'm going to say, put everything in writing. If it's not in writing, it didn't happen. If it's not in the IEP in writing, then it's not going to happen in the classroom. A lot of times whenever you're in these IEP meetings and they're like, oh yeah, we're already doing that. Okay, we want it in writing. Because what happens next year when the child moves on and the teacher's not doing that and it's not in the IEP? So that's one of the big things, is always keep everything in writing. Know your child's rights. You want to have a leg to stand on and know what you can and can't ask for. And like Javier said, where that line is. We want to be able to be really informed and prepared whenever we go into these meetings, even with an advocate. I am definitely one that the more knowledge I know about these IEPs, the more I feel like I am able to voice my concerns to the team and know what I can and can't ask for. But definitely collaborate and educate and make literacy a priority. At the end of the day, that's what 95% of us are fighting for, is literacy for our children, O&M for our children, assistive technology. We want to make sure that they're looking at the whole picture long term and not just what is happening now.
3: Very, very well said. And I guess the only thing that I would add is just making sure that you also have, as a parent, blind adults, so that your child knows what's possible in their future, especially if they want to be a teacher or a counselor or a lawyer or an engineer. Having somebody that's blind that's already doing that job, that is huge. And you, as a parent, sometimes the very first blind person you ever meet really is your child. And so what do you know about blindness? Well, I mean, you know what you want for your child, which is you really want your child to be able to be a successful member of society who contributes. But then kind of the unknowns creep in and the medical model creeps in. And as President Riccobono would say, the industrial vision, industrial complex kicks in, which means basically that society tends to think the more vision someone has, automatically the more successful they're going to be. The less they have, the less likely they're going to be successful, the more things that they're going to be delayed in just because they're blind. And it gets really easy to sort of hear those messages and hear the, well, she's doing great for somebody who's blind. And really having other blind adults or other people who have been surrounded by blind adults and who have been trained as advocates say, you know, is this really true? Is this really because of blindness? Or is this a skill that this child is struggling with for some other reason? I mean, that's a whole other part of it, right? Not everybody's just blind. Many people have other disabilities. And sometimes those go undiagnosed, particularly learning disabilities can go undiagnosed because everything is blamed on blindness. And so it's really, really tough. But making sure you have other blind adults, both for your child and for yourself, so you could ask those questions, so you could really see what's possible. And that's really where the National Federation of the Blind comes in. Javier talked about our national convention. That happens every year in July. And our National Organization of Parents of Blind Children has a bunch of workshops just for parents. We always have IEP sessions. The last few years, because of the IEP Academy, we've had great advocates who have been a part of that workshop cycle and who have done mock IEP meetings and who have met, just like Javier said, with families who need some IEP help. And so that is one really, really great thing. And so if you're not connected with the National Federation of the Blind, please get connected. There are local affiliates in every state, Puerto Rico and the District of Columbia. Many of those have Parents of Blind Children divisions. And there's definitely many times advocates, IEP advocates in those affiliates. Or if you're really needing an IEP advocate, the reason we had this academy was to find advocates that are maybe not right in your affiliate, but are close to you. And because of virtual now, people don't need to travel so much. They can actually attend meetings over Zoom or other things. And so we can connect you. And I'm quite sure in the show notes, we're going to have ways that you can connect with National Organization of Parents of Blind Children, your state affiliate, and also with IEP advocates. We have some social media answers to share, but before we do that, Javier, do you have anything else that we didn't get to or you think is really important for our listeners to know?
4: Yeah, you know, to kind of piggyback what you were saying there, Melissa, about parents who might be out there with their kiddos. We all know, us here on the line, is that low expectations lead to low achievement. So that's one of the main things we're looking out, aside from any specific training area. We want to make sure across the board that those expectations are not lowered just because the student is blind. They need to be on par with their peers in the general education, if not higher. Because again, high expectations lead to high achievement. And I definitely want to instill that as a blind person to all those parents out there with their blind kiddos, might be the only blind person in their life, to let them know that it's possible. Just keep those expectations high. If you feel that it's hard to do on your own, again, the National Federation of the Blind, they're out there. We are here. Us as advocates are here for you as well. And just keep on pushing and don't let anybody tell you otherwise.
3: Very well said. Katie, how about you?
5: I'm going to kind of piggyback off of what both of you guys said. I just want to make sure everybody knows to get connected with the NOPBC affiliates in your state. Also look into Bell Camp, and they also have STEM 2U nights, things like that, where your kids can go interact with other blind and low vision kids. You can meet other moms and other dads in your state locally. That was a really big deal for my daughter, was the first time we attended Bell Camp. And I think it was really eye-opening for all the things that she can do, because I remember standing in the kitchen and all of the kids baking cookies and they started opening ovens and I went, oh no. But then I realized, like, they all loved it. Nobody, like, they all did it in their own way. They were all able to do it successfully. They all learned something. And that was, for me as a parent, really eye-opening to all the things that they can do.
3: Wow, what a great story. That we might need to do a podcast on that kind of stuff, the letting go, because sometimes that can be the hardest. Like, we hold on because we love so deeply, and then sometimes it's really the letting go that brings the most growth and kind of those uh-oh moments that kind of lead to aha moments. So anyway, what a great idea. So on social media, we asked, why do you think that individualized education program IEP advocacy is important for blind students? And we have a few responses here. Rocky from Minnesota says, many educational administrators and teachers do not understand what blind students need, which is why students must have advocates to speak for them when they are unable to speak for themselves. And Jody from Colorado says, my son is not blind, but has a specific learning disability. As a blind mother, I wanted to make sure I could help advocate every step of the way through his school years. Being a part of the NFB and learning different ways that I could advocate for what he needed has helped him thrive. He is now a junior in high school and doing great. Plus, I have taught my son to advocate for himself now. And that's so important that, you know, we kind of start out as our kids' biggest advocates, but they need to also learn to advocate for themselves. And I mean, these are definitely skills not only for blind kids, but for kids with all kinds of disabilities that are very needed. And lastly, Carolyn from Missouri said, it is a structure to help give students the resources and training they need. It is not the full picture. Advocacy is still needed to ensure the student has the resources and support needed to participate fully and have a fighting chance at success in education. Without advocacy, students risk getting left behind, not getting the education or training needed to be an independent, successful adult later. Very, very good. Thank you so much, Javier and Katie, for being with us. Is there anything either one of you would like to add in closing?
5: Just thank you for letting me come on. I enjoyed it very much, Melissa.
4: Yeah, for sure. Thanks again for inviting us, Melissa. And just for the parents out there as well, se habla español. So for all of our non-English speakers as well, there are resources available as well for your blind kiddos.
3: Oh, such a good point. We now have Future Reflections, the Braille Monitor in Spanish, and there's other brochures and things. And there definitely, definitely are members of our federation that speak Spanish and Arabic and Hindu and Nepalese and all sorts of languages. So that's a really, really good point. Thank you so much to Javier and to Katie. Thank you so much, all of you, for joining us. We will be back with you in our next episode. But until that point, remember, you can live the life you want. Blindness is not what holds you back.
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1: Hello, everyone. This is David Dino-Terris with the Blind Parent Connection. And I am here with my friend and colleague,
2: Anil Lewis.
1: And on this,
2: Two Blind Dads.
1: On Two Blind Dads. And on this episode, we are going to be discussing one of the most important skills and techniques that I know that it's important for me to master, which is travel skills. And Anil, people wonder all the time about blind and sighted people wonder all the time, how do blind people travel and how do blind people get around?
2: Yeah, and that fear is only enhanced when they're talking about, oh my God, and they have to be responsible for kids, children too.
1: Absolutely.
2: So we're going to alleviate all of those fears, answer all those questions, and make everybody feel comfortable with the capacity of blind parents to travel safely and independently with their children. Okay. So the first thing we need to do is really start addressing the elephant in the room, right? Everybody's attitudes and perceptions about the capacity of blind parents to safely and independently travel with their children. And some of the interviews that you've had with some of our parents really kind of articulate that really well. I know you had an opportunity to interview Melissa Riccobono, and she talked about her challenges being a blind parent and traveling with her kids.
1: We certainly did. She provides some really great ideas. Let's give that a listen.
3: The biggest challenge for me is society's attitudes when we're out and about traveling.
1: Right.
3: The misconception that my children are taking care of me
1: right.
3: from the time they were very, very little. I mean, I had Austin as an infant in a cab one time, and the driver said, oh, it is so good you have him. He will take care of you. And, I mean, I know he meant, when I, you know, and I mean, mm-hmm. I took it as, okay, I hope he means when I'm old and gray, you know, but I don't think he did. I mean,
1: no.
3: And I wanted to say to him, he is an infant.
1: Like,
3: I'm taking care of him.
2: So Melissa's points are very well taken, but this next clip from Eric Guillory, I know I can relate to the whole perception of who's the parent and who's the child.
1: Anil, so many times I was with my son who is, when he was younger, maybe 8 or 9 years old, we could be out, we could be at a restaurant, we could be walking at a train station, and they would ask, do you know what he's having, or do you know where you're going?
2: Asking your son this?
1: Asking my son this rather than asking me.
2: Wow.
1: And so certainly my son would say something like, well, I'm really not sure. You should probably ask my dad. And then I'd certainly answer. But the misperceptions and that we need to demystify, and that's why I'm excited to be part of this podcast. Eric does a great job of helping demystify and help understand best about who's really in charge.
4: You hear about situations where little kids, I mean, 3 or 4 years old, you know, they'll be, take your mommy to the cash register or take your daddy to the wherever, you know. And anytime, that never really happened, but I wanted to, when we were going into McDonald's or any place, I wanted to make sure that the proprietors and that the general public knew, not that I'm some big bad dad, but they knew who was the competent one, who was the parent and who was the child.
2: Yes, it's important for the blind parents to also make sure that they're the ones in charge, but it's also important for us as blind parents to educate our kids on how to deal with these public perceptions as well. The story I love to tell is I was walking with my son. He was at that kind of toddler age. I was holding his hand. We were walking through, and I realized just based through his actions that, you know, he's feeling uncomfortable for some reason, and I just stopped and said, hey, man, you know, what's going on? And he looked at me and says, Dad, everybody's looking at us. And I didn't even realize that he was experiencing this as a problem. But, you know, at that particular point, I'm glad that I came up with this solution because it worked really well. But I just looked right back at him and I said, man, with a dad this good looking, people are just going to have to look. And from that point on, he was cool with it. As a matter of fact, when we were in crowded places, I would just, you know, hear him chuckle every now and then. I know there were lots of people looking at us. So it's incumbent upon us as parents to also teach our kids. But in addition to that, we also have to, you know, be creative with respect to how we deal with the challenges that we face. So the next clip from the interview you had with Lisa Maria, I think, really talks about something that's very unique to her, being a mom of three kids.
5: I have to say that right now, the toughest thing I deal with is traveling with all three of them, particularly when it's just me. And it's a problem that my sighted husband also has when he's alone with all three of the kids, except he gets to put them in car seats in a car and drive off. If I have all three kids and we're commuting somewhere, you know, two of them are walking, one of them is in a stroller, you know, one of the two who are walking will eventually get tired and want to be in the stroller.
4: Right.
5: So it's just the juggling of the three abilities of the children when commuting.
2: I love the way that she clearly defines that she and her husband both have difficulty, you know, traveling with three kids. That makes sense. And I love the way she points out, oh, well, you know, but he can just put them in the car and drive off. But again, she's very creative. She comes up with a solution so that she can exercise her responsibility as a parent to their three kids.
1: You know what I like about that, Anil, is that, you know, we could either get frustrated or fascinated. And she comes up with solutions rather than saying, it's just too hard, I can't figure it out.
2: Mm-hmm. I think the interview you had with Maurice had a couple of pieces that I think are helpful. When he's talking about how, you know, what we do really impacts the way that our kids perceive us is important. So let's take a listen to that.
6: You want to role model to your children that the outside world, it's not a horrible, dangerous, awful place. They'll find that out when they get older.
1: Yeah,
6: but it's not, it's worth exploring, and it's worth developing the confidence to do that.
1: So fear is real for blind parents and for sighted parents.
2: Yeah, it's just scary to be a parent.
1: What are the fear? False evidence appearing real. False expectations appearing real. Some people just think they can't do it, or it's too hard, or it's too complicated, yeah, or it's too scary. But Neil, we have some Lisa Maria Martinez.
2: Yeah, even though she's a trained O&M instructor, she expresses the fear that she has, you know, traveling with her kids.
5: Now I talk about how much I go out with my kids and I hike, but when I was pregnant with my oldest kid, I worried a lot about traveling with him in a stroller or carrying him in a baby carrier or however I went about. I had a lot of doubt, self-doubt, and lack of confidence around that. And when I had him and I was home for maternity leave, I had this talk with myself. And that talk went something like this. LM, you're an O&M instructor. You know a thing or two about traveling, and you've traveled a lot on your own. What is your problem? Why are you afraid to go out with your kid? And I decided that what I needed to do was just go out and do it. And that's what I tell a lot of my blind parent friends when they have their kids, is even though it might be very terrifying, just do it and take baby steps, you know. So at first I would strap on my baby carrier, you know, put Eric inside and take a walk to the bank or the grocery store or Starbucks. I think we went to Starbucks like every day the first 2 weeks of his life.

0: it and just doing it.
1: Yeah. And I love the way that Lisa Maria just openly talks about it. Again, you know, being a trained travel instructor, her same apprehensions. The best way to overcome that fear is to really get really good training. That's the only way you're going to develop the confidence to really travel safely and independently with not only by yourself, but with your children.
2: It is so essential. And you get so much confidence in other areas of your life when you learn to travel from where you are to where you need to go. If it's to school, if it's to a training program, if it's to a job, if it's to take your kids to the doctors, it's crucial that we know that skill. We know how to use a white cane. We know how to travel with a dog guide. Whatever it is, it's so important. We know how to travel independently.
1: Yeah, I love the way that Louise Walsh actually opens up and talks about her failing when she did not have the proper skills.
2: Yes, that's we've all been there. Let's listen to that.
3: Travel training has been monumental for me. I grew up not using my cane except on, you know, quote, special occasions. when I knew I would be out at night and couldn't see, maybe I could take it out, or maybe I was on a trip and I might take it with me. However, I remember this one night in college, it was dark and I had left the library. I was walking home and I walked a way that I don't usually walk. And I fell down some stairs, and that for me was a wake-up call that, you know, yep, I need to make some changes in my life. Time for me to start using techniques that will actually work for me.
1: Again, I love that Louise shared with us, you know, her particular pitfall. You know, my mom used to always tell me, you know, there's two ways to learn, and I always used to choose the second. So that's true for me, too. So I'm glad she felt comfortable enough sharing.
2: Oh, I know it. My mom would say, "Dave, you're a hand on the burner kind of learner," and I didn't need one of those white canes. I didn't want to be different. I wanted to be like everybody else, and I've done my share of falling off of curbs and steps, and thank God I didn't really get hurt.
1: And luckily, we overcame and we acquired those skills of independent travel. And once you acquire those skills, you know, there's a host of options that you can use to safely transport yourself and your children in any environment. You interviewed Melissa Riccobono, and she gave an overview of a few that she's used successfully.
2: Melissa's a fountain of information and has all kinds of ideas and strategies.
4: We are really lucky to live in a neighborhood where we can walk to many, many,
2: right,
4: many different locations. Mm-hmm. Or there's a free bus called the Baltimore Circulator that stops fairly close to our house. And that goes to many places, but it goes mostly to the harbor and, you know, those places where the aquarium, where the science center, where the children's museum, kind of where all those things are. So we do walk a lot. We take buses once in a while. We also do take Uber and Lyft. And I must say, I think Uber and Lyft are game changers for everybody. I just think being able to track where your driver is, to be able to communicate with your driver,
2: yep,
4: if you can't find them, to be able to, you know, quickly get from point A to point B. I mean, if I have to wait more than, you know, I don't know, 5 minutes for a ride, I'm like, oh my gosh, it's such
2: What's
4: a long time to wait. And it used to be you called a taxi, and if they were there in 15 minutes, you were lucky. It was generally more like 20 minutes to a half an hour sometimes.
2: Exactly.
4: And you could never count on it. And so that has been extremely, extremely helpful. And so we do that. Certainly we fly on airplanes. We've taken the train a few times to Washington, D.C.
5: Very cool.
4: And of course, you know, we fly on airplanes a fair amount because both of our families still live, most of them, in Wisconsin. So we go back and forth a fair amount and, of course, have done other trips.
1: She goes through a host of the new transformative ways of getting around, you know, that ride sharing. That's real. But she didn't, you know, give homage to kind of that fundamental piece of transportation that we've all had to use at one point. That's public transportation. But public transportation is real. And I remember I used to use the bus to take my son from home to daycare. And, you know, you run into a host of different opportunities to test your skill, you know, about being a blind parent, because every day you're potentially running into some new person, a new personality, or someone with an additional misconception that you'd

0: to deal with, including the bus drivers themselves. But the beauty of it is, I think that it really gave me an opportunity to really demonstrate to my son that I was independent, you know, and able to take care of him. And it also fostered a degree of independence with him as well, because in those environments, he learned a skill set that is real helpful for him today, interacting with people of different personality types, being able to catch public transportation when he essentially needs to use it to get where he wants to be. So, you know, I think it was a win-win. Not my choice today, but I'm glad that I was able to actually use public transportation and actually show my son how to use public transportation.
1: It's so interesting that you say that, Anil. And the misconceptions of even from the bus driver. And I can tell you, one of the first times I ever traveled by myself, and it was to travel to work. Now, my orientation and mobility instructor, she had helped me several times do the route, and I even did the route one time with my wife, so I knew how to do it. And then it was Monday morning, it was 6:47, and the bus came, and I said to the bus driver, I said, "Is this the number 26? He said, "Yes, it is." And I stepped on the bus, and he said, Do you know where you're going?"
0: "No, sir. I was just standing here on the corner hoping that someone would just give me a destination."
1: Exactly. I know where I'm going. I'm going abroad and market, and I put my money in the changer. And he said, "Are you sure you should be out here by yourself?"
0: Wow.
1: And, you know, that really, you know, as if I wasn't afraid enough. And my dad would say, "Anil, like, it's okay to get butterflies as long as you get them to fly in formation." Right?
0: So he's been an Air Force guy.
1: He was a Navy guy. He was a Navy guy. And so I was already nervous. And just that, like, oh my goodness, like, yeah, I should be out here, sir. It's okay for me to be out here. "Why do you ask?" He said, "Don't you know the general public is crazy?"
0: It wasn't about you at all. Yeah, he was just trying to protect you from society.
1: I said, "Apparently they are, sir." Apparently they are.
0: But, you know, we have, as Melissa's already stated, we have come into a whole new era where there are so many more options out there that allow us to really, you know, get to where we want to get when we want to get there. But I think that the key that some of the people that you interviewed kind of pointed out is, there's a strategy that you can use to really kind of leverage your ability to have responsibility over some aspects of it and partner with others who can provide resources to you. You know, just a collaborative kind of partnership that takes place. I think it's better described by the interview you had with Louise Walsh, and she talks about how building relationships helps her come up with transportation solutions.
2: "The more I do it, the easier it becomes. It might be that there's a playgroup across town that I want to take my preschooler to, and it might not be feasible to take that $40 cab ride in perpetuity every week. But if I commit to doing it that first or second time and use those as opportunities to just meet people, it might be that there's somebody going my direction who I can catch a ride with and for whom I can also maybe offer something in return, like, 'Hey, I can watch your kids sometime,' or 'Why don't you all come on over to my place? We can have a play group at my house.'" And that's been a big part of my getting to know people.
0: I think the most important part of what Louise just shared with us is her statement is, you know, she just had to commit to doing it. It's easy to talk yourself out of doing something, but if you commit to doing it and just, you know, committing the resources that are necessary to get it done, as she just described, you'll never know what innovative strategies or opportunities may come out of you just taking that first step. So I think that was very good to share.
1: I love the thought. I read the book a long time ago, "Feel the Fear and Do It Anyway." Sometimes you just got to feel the fear and do it anyway.
0: Mm-hmm. And Terry Rupp, in your interview with her, she also shares some strategies she used to kind of trade off responsibilities.
3: So I live in the city of Las Vegas, which is not quite a city. We don't have a decent transportation system.
1: No.
3: I also live in the suburbs, which is separated from the rest of the city by about 2 miles of desert. There's no busing. We don't have a bus system that goes to my part of town. If you take paratransit, paratransit doesn't come to my part of town. So I had to get really creative with transportation. I'm very fortunate now, at this current date, that I have my own parents who live right around the corner, and my mother-in-law just moved in with me. So I have drivers who are retired and able to drive me around. We have Lyft, we have Uber. My kids ask us anytime when it's just me and we're going somewhere, who's going to drive us? Are you calling a Lyft? Did you schedule the Lyft yet? But I also have a huge network that I've cultivated in the community with the mommy group that I ran, where I used to barter babysitting services. These are other moms who are excited, who trusted me to watch their kids. In return, they would drive my kids and I to doctor's appointments, to school events, to play dates.
0: So as members of the National Federation of the Blind, we know that we continue to fight for independence for blind individuals, but really the goal is for true interdependence. I mean, those two previous examples show how we have value and we have talent, and we can offer it up and partner with others that have value and talent and work collaboratively toward a solution. I think that Patty Chang probably kind of sums it up really best. It's all about developing a network.
1: We talk about a network, and I love the thought, Anil, that a network can eliminate the legwork. And being plugged into a network of people in the Federation, being plugged into a network of people in our community, being plugged into a network of people in maybe where we worship will really help us to, you know, solve some of the challenges that we may be experiencing.
4: I really had to develop a network of some kind of system so that I could get my kids where they needed to go. So
5: right.
4: Finding a mom who I could either trade babysitting for her driving, or finding a dad that you could, you know, trade. I'm an attorney, so a couple times I traded doing a simple will for somebody for their driving. You know, I mean,
5: wow.
4: If you're creative, you can figure out something that will be valuable to both of you. Obviously, I want the driving, and that's really the only thing I've ever heard my kids complain about, is mom not driving.
0: And it's important to understand that once you build the network, that you have to make sure that as the blind person, that you step up to your responsibilities as well. It's not a matter of being the weaker link in the chain. We have to step up and be actual fully participating members of that network that we've created. And I think that Eric Guillory kind of says it really well. He talks about reciprocity.
1: He does, and he really drives home the point that what gets rewarded gets repeated. And so I think he makes some really good thoughts here. Let's give that a listen.
6: I always encourage folks, whether blind or sighted or any circumstance, to reciprocate. So, for instance, if one of the dads, you know, takes our son home time or two or whatever, it may be that we, you know, bring them something or get them a small Christmas gift, or just any different ways to reciprocate with your friends. Don't just assume that, you know, even though they're doing it out of kindness, just for building and maintaining those relationships, you reciprocate that kindness as well. And that makes a huge difference. And also, don't wear out your welcome in terms of even folks who are kind, they have their own lives to lead as well. So having that network upon which you can depend, but also knowing that there are times where you're going to need to pay for rides, whether it's through Uber or Lyft or city bus or taxi.
0: Again, this is another example of the strategies that are used. And these aren't just blind specific. I mean, all of these examples are strategies that all parents use, because there's no person out there that doesn't really build on that team. What is it? It takes a village to raise a child. So it's all about building that village.
1: It is true. And I also believe that as blind parents, we need to identify other solutions that we can utilize to solve our problems. I think we've got some really good ideas on our next clip.
7: So when we had Silas, we lived in Kentucky, Louisville, Kentucky, which does not have the most robust public transit system. It's okay if you live downtown, but beyond that, its service is spotty and slow and not as reliable. And so we, before we moved, we lived in a townhome community that was not anywhere near a bus. And it worked out for us because we had a reader driver that we employed. Mm-hmm. And it's not, I think sometimes people have this perception, I certainly encountered this when I was in the blindness field, you know, in the blind community, that people think it is prohibitively expensive. And what I would say to that is, like with anything, there is an associated cost. But keep in mind that sighted families pay a car payment. Sighted families pay for car insurance, and those things are not cheap.
1: Nope.
7: It, of course, it's dependent on what kind of car you have. Is it paid off? What is your insurance premium? So there is a wide range of costs there. But it's just something to keep in mind that I think we have this perception sometimes that because sighted families don't have to take Lyft or Uber, or they may not use public, they have their own car, they may not use public transportation, that it is more expensive for us. And while that may be true in certain situations, I don't believe that is always true. So for us, we had somebody and we paid them, we had a certain number of guaranteed hours a week. And so we would schedule, okay, it's going to be an errands day. And so, or we have a play date or whatever. And so it was nice. We could keep the car seat in her car, schedule errands, and she would help with the mail and, you know, things like that. So that worked out really well for us. We had a couple while we lived there, a few different people. And what worked for us was posting on our local university job board. Online, all of that stuff is electronic now. Most job boards are. So you can post an ad on either your local university, which I highly recommend. Students tend to have flexible hours, and $10 an hour to drive their car around is a pretty good gig for them. And it's consistent if you can guarantee. So that worked out very well for us. Background checks, which you should do, particularly for a driver. You want to make sure that their driving record is clean. All of that can run about $15, $20. You can do a basic one online. I have heard, though I have not done this, that you can go to your local police precinct and get one done for free or really cheap. It might take a little longer, but you can do it that way too. So it's definitely worth the investment. Some people I know, they require less driving time, and so they maybe trade services. So sometimes I know people that have owned a home, they have a garage, and the parking may be limited in the neighborhood, so they let their person who drives for them occasionally use their garage as a parking space, because otherwise paying for parking would be more expensive. So there's some different ways to work that out, and that's how we found somebody. Make sure you do a job interview. What we included in ours, well, we knew she had a good driving record, or both of them had good driving records, and we always had a stack of mail available and worked through reading and made sure that they could read well, because reading is a skill, and not everybody has it. We had a trial week, too, and so I did a shopping trip with her to see how efficiently we could go through a store together and how we communicate. And that worked out great for us. That was a part of the interview process. So don't just hire the first person that applies. My main advice, do not hire your friends to do that.
5: Why not?
7: Because it can get complicated, but if you're friends first, and then what if there's an issue? What if they feel like they can be late more often because, oh, they're my buddy? They'll, and not that people do that consciously to take advantage, but you tend to expect more grace from your friends than you would from your employer, right? What if something happens on the job and you need to confront them about it? That can put a strain on friendships. So I just recommend avoiding that at all costs. Find somebody else.
0: That's a very interesting strategy. You know, we can call it the driver reader solution, but I think that it's very important that blind parents do use the resources and talents that they have to come up with those similar solutions to meet the needs that they have for their families. It's interesting that Briley O'Connor is married to Corb O'Connor. They're both blind individuals, blind parents. So they have to come up with those non-visual solutions. It's interesting, though, that some people in society think that it's better for a blind person to be married to a sighted person so that the sighted person can deal with all of the things that the blind person can't. And I think that Eric Guillory kind of puts a kibosh on the perception that the blind parent gets a pass.
6: My wife happens to be sighted, so she does do all of the driving, obviously, in our family for now until the cars, you know, catch up with our aspirations. So she does. However, she's not always available to do that. My parents actually just moved quite literally a mile away from us. It's been a great blessing because they want to be, my dad has just retired, so they want to be near the grandkids, and it's really great. And so they help out with some of that, but again, they're not always available or, you know, either. Sometimes they're involved in other things or out of town or any number of things. And for years, they weren't in town. And so for me, planning how to get to activities, it definitely makes me grateful that I have an organized wife and someone who's keeping track of what's happening when, because then I'm able to say, okay, I'm going to line up this taxi or pay this driver to do this route, and then, okay, so they can get us there, but they can't get us back, so let me arrange something else. And that's really been great. Again, use the power of technology to your advantage to set things up. I'll text a friend and say, hey, I know your son is going to be at soccer practice. Could we possibly get a lift to XYZ, you know, to location when the guys are done? Or if I'm not at that practice, then she'll say, or he'll say, whichever friend I'm texting, oh, you know, one of the dads might say, I'll bring Austin home, or whatever the case is.
1: I love Eric's perspective. He doesn't get a pass. He, even though there are rides available, and he still had to have a plan B and have some other solutions. And that makes me think of, Anil, you know, about just a great mentor of mine, Joe Ruffalo, who's been a longtime Federationist and president of the NFB of New Jersey for many years. And he told me, David, congratulations, I hear you're getting married. I said, yes, I am, Joe. Marianne and I are getting married. He goes, David, I want to remind you of something. And I said, what's that? He said, Marianne is your wife. Mm-hmm. She is not your taxi driver.
0: Yeah.
1: She is your wife. She is not the cook.
0: Yeah.
1: She is your wife. She is not the accountant. You have responsibilities here as well.
0: Yeah.
1: And so just as, you know, that was just some great advice, some friendly advice, and really framed this well for me that, wow, okay, so just because she's sighted and she can drive doesn't mean she gets all those other responsibilities.
0: Yeah. That's true. Responsibility is key, and sharing that responsibility between parents, regardless, blindsided, it's important to being parents. This is me, the single dad, talking about that, but I recognize how important that is. But speaking of responsibility, you know, things have changed since we were little kids. The responsibility has grown. Back in the day when we would travel as kids, they just throw us in the car and hit the gas pedal. Right now, you got seat belts and car seats, and that adds a whole different dynamic to traveling with your kids when you're a blind parent.
1: It sure does. And we have to consider, you know, 5-point car seats and booster seats and buses and Ubers and trains and all these different options and need to be prepared to handle those things.
0: Yeah, but that dynamic of the car seat, that's unique to me. So I was very happy to hear the piece from Jennifer that talks about car seats.
5: You know, one of the biggest things that I have had to deal with is having to transport my kids in vehicles and install and uninstall car seats. Car seat safety is very important to me, and I keep my kids in the safest possible car seat for as long as possible. And so having 3 children in car seats and only having 2 hands, it's very difficult to, you know, to have to carry the car seats and install them all and get the kids all buckled in. And, you know, all that. And it can be frustrating sometimes if we're taking an Uber or a Lyft from
4: yes.
5: point A to point B. But when car seats are necessary, it's just a matter of, you know, my 2 older ones are old enough now to help a little bit. My oldest is in a booster and she can carry her own. But there was a time for a short period of time when all 3 of them were in 5-point harness car seats. And
4: wow, yeah.
5: So basically, I would put the youngest one in first because the 2 older ones were old enough to understand stay put, don't move. Whereas the youngest, you know, she was
4: sure.
5: a baby, and, you know, I just put her in first and then I'd get the other 2 taken care of.
0: So that car seat dynamic, it's not a little thing to be taken into consideration. And the complications, even enhanced with the new transformative ways we get around today, it'd be different if you could just leave your car seat in the vehicle. But blind persons using taxis, Ubers, Lyfts, et cetera, they can't just leave the car seat in that vehicle. So they have to come up with creative ways of what to do and how to store that car seat. And I love the way that Stacy Cervenka really describes the different ways that she's dealt with, what do I do with this car seat?
8: The difficult thing about being a blind parent is if you take an Uber somewhere, like to the mall, when you get out at the mall, you then have to schlep the car seat around.
9: And yeah, so that stays with you. Yep.
8: Light a car seat as possible. So when one thing that we've learned to do is to ask at mall security or customer service or the ticket counter or the front desk if they would mind holding the car seat while we walk around. And then I wear a front carrier and put Josephine in it so I don't have to walk around with the car seat. So our strategy for that is we find the lightest, most portable car seats and booster seats we can. And then when we get to a location, often we will ask them, and we've never been turned down. I have heard of some blind parents who have been told no. And in that situation, I would probably ask to speak to a manager or supervisor, and I would use the term reasonable accommodation. But we do. Like when we go to the zoo, we ask at the ticket window, we say, hey, would you guys mind holding our car seat in the ticket booth? And they always say yes. With the kids' museum, there's an area to do that. I mean, we've Fairy Tale Town, Thunderland, Sacramento Zoo, we've never been told no. At the mall, again, there's usually, you know, if there's not a security desk that you're aware of, you could just ask at a store, like buy something at the first store you come to and be like, hey, by the way, would you guys mind holding our car seat and we'll come back for it? And people have always completely understood because it's obvious that the car seat is big and bulky and they can tell that we're struggling. So, I mean, they're happy to help.
1: We've been discussing some high-tech options, traveling with Uber and Lyft and public transportation. But Anil, what about a low-tech option like our 2 feet?
0: That's very low-tech, but it's definitely a viable way of getting around. Even in talking about walking, we have to make sure that we use simple strategies to make sure our kids, when they're traveling with us, are safe and that we are able to get to where we need to get to without any real complication. I think Melissa talks about some simple strategies that she's used when walking with her children.
10: So the wagon was great because that's made to be pulled behind you. We also used a stroller, and we always pulled our stroller behind us instead of pushing it because, of course, we wanted to make sure that my guide dog or the cane came to the streets first or to any obstacle first. You know, I would much rather, if I'm going to run into anything, I would have much rather had myself run into it before we had the baby run into it.
1: I appreciate all those ideas from Melissa. Some people like strollers and some people like wagons. But then, Anil, some people don't really want to use that option. And I think Stacy's really comes up with some really good ideas on what can you do if you don't want to pull a stroller.
8: A lot of blind parents like to use strollers and pull them behind them while they're using their white cane or their guide dog so that you can detect obstacles with your cane or your dog in advance. However, you know, I don't use strollers as much. I tend to prefer baby carriers. I really like the Mobi wrap, which I use to wear my kids when they're young on my front. And I believe it works for kids up to 35 pounds. And so I still use it with Josephine, and she's a year and a half. And then my husband really likes the Beko Butterfly, and then we also got the Lilla Baby Toddler. And so using baby carriers has kind of been the most efficient for us because it leaves our hands free and we kind of find it more aerodynamic and just easier. I would, you know, when Josephine was first born, the first maybe 8 months of her life, almost every day I would put Josephine on my front, I would put the diaper bag on my back, and I go for long walks, and it was just very simple. Like I didn't have anything in my hands other than my cane. I didn't overlook pulling anything, so I really enjoyed that. There are also little things, once your kids start walking, there are little harnesses you can get at Target where they are shaped like an animal, and the animal's tail is kind of a long leash that the parent can carry. Leo had a monkey, so he wore a little monkey backpack, and we would hold on to the monkey tail. And so that meant that he could walk, and he could, you know, stop and pick flowers or pick up a rock. And, you know, he didn't have to hold our hand, but at the same point, he could only go as far away as the leash.
0: So again, Stacy is a wealth of information with all the different names and models and stuff that, again, it's important to understand that these tools are the same tools that sighted parents use. We just use different techniques and strategies to take advantage of them. But even beyond all that, there's just such a simple way of traveling that should not be lost to man. And that sharing moment of walking hand in hand with your child cannot be substituted. And I love the way that Maurice Perret puts it in perspective when he talks about walking with his son.
11: I have very fond memories of my son, 2-3 years old. just learning to walk. And we loved going for walks together. And so in order to know where he was, keep track of him, keep him out of traffic, you know, I would hold his hand. And so I would hold his right hand because with my right hand, I'm using my cane. And because a 2 or 3 year old child, you know, they really idolize their parents. They try to model their parents. Dad used a cane, so my son also thought he should use a cane. But since I was holding his right hand, he held the cane in his left hand. Best cane travel you've ever seen. Now, my son is sighted, doesn't need to use a cane, but he was modeling his father. To this day, I think maybe I was responsible for him being left-handed because he was holding his cane in his left hand.
1: I just love listening to Maurice share the story and just the time he spent with his son just walking hand in hand. I know I heard this poem a long time ago. Only one life that soon is past. Only what's done with love will last. And those walks, just walking to the bus or to school or wherever, and just being together as father and son, mother and daughter, is just so important. And it just is a constant reminder that, you know, we can live the life that we want as long as we surround ourselves with the right people and the right love and the right encouragement. We can do anything we want.
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14: Leadership in Fitness, A CrossFit Trainer Living the Life She Wants, by Bettina Dolinsek. There's a photo on the page, the caption, Bettina Dolinsek. From the editor, a good deal of our 2017 National Convention agenda dealt with raising expectations through physical fitness, going beyond the comfortable, and asserting that physical activity is as normal and necessary for blind people as it is for any other segment of the population. One of the more inspirational presentations was delivered by Bettina Dolinsek. Here is what she said to the crowd.
15: Good morning, everybody!
16: Good morning!
15: Are you guys as excited to be here as I am?
16: Yeah!
15: Woo, let's hear it!
16: Woo.
15: Fantastic! Fantastic! First of all, I want to begin by thanking President Mark Riccobono for inviting me to speak to you guys today. This is incredible. This week has been just one of the amazing weeks. Usually on a Friday at work, I'll wish everybody a happy Friday because we've reached the end of the week. That doesn't seem necessary today. First of all, I want to start off by telling you guys what we're not going to talk about. A lot of people, when they hear somebody coming up to speak to them on fitness, wellness, nutrition, the first thing they think about is, oh, great, they're going to tell me to go to the gym. I'm not going to do that. I thought you would approve. Another thing is, they would say, oh, no, they're going to tell me what I should not eat. I'm not going to do that. The other thing I'm not going to do is tell you that CrossFit is the best exercise out there. I think that, but you may not, and that's okay, because you have to do what you want to do. So let me start off. I want to ask you guys a question. When you were growing up, or if you're currently in school, were you ever excused from PE class because you were blind? If you answered yes, I can also say yes, I was too. If you answered no, I'm so excited. I'm glad that you're not. I've got a follow-up question. I love this audience participation thing. This is great. So here's my second question for you guys. If you said yes to question number one, when you were excused from that class, were you happy about that? You weren't. Okay. I was. I was very excited about that. I was in junior high school, I was in high school, and I was told I didn't have to go out with my peers and I didn't have to try to play a sport I didn't know anything about and look like a fool in front of everybody. I was happy about that. But I'm glad you're not. And we're going to get back to that piece of what I'm talking about in just a little bit. So now, what I want to do is I want to kind of tell you my story and how I got to where I am. When I was a kid growing up in school, I did like sports. I love sports. I love baseball. Do I have any Cub fans in the house? Amen. Love sports. When I was a child at home during the summer holiday, every Cub game, never missed a one of them. It was fantastic. I love football, basketball, running. But you know what happened? When I was going to school, what was told to me? You can't play, you're going to get hurt. Have you guys heard that one? Absolutely. Another thing was, if you were playing on the team, who was picked last? That made you feel good about yourself, didn't it? Yeah. And the other thing was, you were told that you would slow down the team. And they didn't want to do that either. So unfortunately, at a young age, I thought sports were not for blind people. We could listen to them on the radio, we could watch them on TV, we could sit in the audience, but we could not play. And honestly, at that point, I was okay with it. I didn't know how to do many of those things. So let's fast forward just a little bit. So I'm out of high school, I'm starting to work a job, and I've never looked back at that time and thought anything was wrong with what happened. And after working for a while, I started a new position. I worked at the Iowa Department for the Blind. And at that agency, we started a wellness committee. And I was so excited about that. Because like I said earlier, I did like sports and I liked fitness. I just didn't know how to get involved. So we started this wellness committee and we would come up with activities for the staff to do. We would meet at a break time and start in the basement and walk all the way up the stairs, all the way up to the sixth floor and back down again. And I thought, hey, stair climbing, this is excellent. I can do that. By the third floor, I wanted to take the elevator. But again, we would keep going. We had yoga classes. Over the lunch hour, we were introducing things like that. I started to walk on the treadmill and maybe walk on the elliptical for a little bit, but after about 2 weeks of that, I was bored. And so that went by the wayside. The chairperson of our committee at that time then received another position and left the agency. They were looking for someone to fill that spot, and I was eager to do so. So I said, hey, I volunteered. I would love to do that. And they said, that's great. You can go ahead and join, and we'll have another person, and you'll be co-chairs. And I was excited about that, but there was one problem. I was not fit. I was overweight. I wasn't the example that I felt was necessary for them to have. I truly believe if I'm going to give advice, I need to lead by example. So we got together in our committee and we started putting our heads together and thinking of different things that we could offer, things that would get people excited. And so my co-chair said to me, you know what? I do a CrossFit class over the noon hour in the gym You're welcome to come, and let's get some other people to do that. I had no idea what I was in for. Do you guys know anything about CrossFit? Has anybody heard about it? If you haven't, I want to give you a quick definition. It is high-intensity functional movements. So what that means is that if we're going to work out for 20 minutes, 15 minutes at a time, you're going to have your heart rate up that whole time. We also incorporate weight training, so different types of lifts using weights. But I didn't know that's what it involved. All I knew was that we were going to be doing a class that involved different types of exercises every day. So I show up on day one. It took me probably the whole class time to do the warm-up. That right there should have been my first sign that this was going to be a difficult class. And after about a week of being involved in this class, I thought to myself, this is hard. I don't know if I want to continue doing this. I can get my fitness walking on the treadmill. I could do it walking on the elliptical. But then I remembered, you tried that and it lasted for 2 weeks. Keep going. Keep pushing forward. So I said, okay, to myself. Talked to myself a lot back then. I said, all right, keep coming to the classes. Keep participating. And I did. And I started seeing things I never thought possible. We started an exercise there called box jumps. And that's just exactly what it sounds like. You start on the floor and you jump up on a box. We started with lower inches, maybe 2 inches, 3 inches off the ground at first. And I thought to myself, when we get up to the boxes that are made of wood and would hurt if you missed, I've done it, I could tell you, I don't have to do it. I could tell my coach, I don't want to do this part of it. I think it's too dangerous. And he said to me, he said, Bettina, if you're going to be in this class, everything I expect out of everybody else, I expect out of you. I'm so glad he said that to me. And I started jumping on boxes, 12 inches, 18 inches, 20 inches, 24 inches. My highest jump to date is 31 and a half inches. But without that encouragement, I would have never done that. We used to do a day a week or a day every other week where we would come up with something that was scary and we would then practice that. So as we continue to go throughout these classes, I could stand on my hands. I thought I could barely walk a straight line or even hold the balance on my feet, but now I'm walking on my hands. This is amazing. I'm doing pull-ups. Only guys do pull-ups. I'm lifting heavy weights. I'm seeing all these things, and something clicked. And in the CrossFit, I did what a lot of people have done before me. I drank the Kool-Aid. And I went to my coach after we had worked so long, and I said, I want to become a coach. And he said, that's fantastic. And I said, do you think that we could do this? And he said, yes. And so it was important to me. I was so excited about it. I wanted to go where it all began, and that was in California. I thought I could hear from you guys over there. Yes, I went to San Francisco Bay Area, and I visited some of the first CrossFit gyms. And I went there, and I received my Level 1 certification. Since then, I have also received a certification in gymnastics. I can't flip around. Don't get too excited. So after I got back from that, I wondered, what can I do with this? Because another thing that was important to me was not just to have a piece of paper telling me that I could do something. I wanted to put that to use. Do you remember earlier when I talked to you guys about being excused from PE class? What I did was I started contacting TVIs in our area, schools, and saying, what can I do to help integrate the blind kids back into this class? We want them to be involved. Unfortunately, when you see in a public school and you see blind children being excluded from certain classes like PE, or then you see them at another time being taken out of a class to do something else, it sends a message, that separatism message. And that's not a good thing. We all want to be involved. And so I would go to the schools, and I would show the PE teachers, here's how you can teach the blind students to be a part of your class. And then after a while, I moved to Texas and lived in the Fort Worth area. We got a few Texans over here. Yeah. And I worked at the Lighthouse for the Blind at Fort Worth, and I was their wellness specialist. And so I did the same thing. I worked with clients there. And I also went into the school systems. There was a school that contacted me that said, we have a young kid that wants to run and wants to be on our track team. What can you do to help him? And we figured it out. And that was amazing. So at the beginning, I told you that my message to you was not going to be about what gym you should join or what you should eat, and it's not. What it is about is finding your passion. What is it that you want to do in life? And then figure out how to do it. There are many people in this room who have gone before us. If you were to contact the different people sitting next to you, they could be mentors to you. They could be the ones that you look up to and say, how can I achieve what I want? How can I make my dream come true? And they'd be happy to help you. I've had mentors. And I want to thank the people who have gone before us, the people who have walked the road so it's easier for the next generation. I can think of a few, especially my husband, who supports me every day when I want to be in the gym for hours on end. So please, connect with the people around you. Connect with those who can help you. Make your own dreams come true. Live the life that you want to. Thank you very much.
17: Great job. Thank you.
18: 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We're NFBRN, the National Federation of the Blind Radio Network.
14: We Belong, a report on our collective progress toward equality in America and beyond, by the Advocacy and Policy Team. Four photos appear on the page. Photo 1, the caption, John Perret. Photo 2, the caption, Jeff Kalock. Photo 3, the caption, Justin Young. Photo 4, the caption, Jesse Shirick. From the editor, here are the words President Rick Abono used to introduce our advocacy and policy team.
17: Our next presentation, to continue hearing from our fine Federation staff, says it all in two words: we belong. Here to talk about our collective progress toward equality in society, we have our advocacy and policy group. I'm sure that they will tell you they're only part of the group, because another significant part of it is everybody else sitting in this room and folks who are listening virtually. But they're the ones that day-to-day are tracking, keeping up on things, helping to create the strategy along with our board of directors, finding opportunities for us. I sometimes say that John Perret's job is to make sure that no conversation in Washington, D.C. happens without someone saying National Federation of the Blind when it comes up that what is talked about might impact blind people. And he does a great job of that, along with the other members of our group who all bring different talents to the work, and they're all supported by a number of great folks. So I'll let John Perret introduce the rest of them. But here, in his, I guess it's now his 17th year as our executive director for advocacy and policy, here's John Perret.
19: Thank you, President Bono. now.

0: All right. On July 26, 2010, Anil Lewis and I, along with hundreds of our friends with disabilities, were on the South Lawn of the White House. We were there to celebrate the 20th anniversary of the Americans with Disabilities Act and to witness President Obama sign the Americans with Disabilities Act website and software application draft regulation. While the Americans with Disabilities Act requires websites and applications to be accessible, many public and private entities were saying that the law is not clear on exactly what this means. The National Federation of the Blind carefully reviewed the document, did research, and drawing on our lived experiences, submitted comments reflecting the voice of the organized blind. Nearly 6 years later, instead of proceeding to a notice of proposed rulemaking, the typical next step in the regulatory process, the Department of Justice asked over 120 questions in what amounted to a lengthy questionnaire. Then, on December 26, 2017, the Department of Justice suddenly announced that they were stopping all work on the website accessibility regulation. We were shocked. We were incredulous. We were furious. While the law is still on our side, with websites and applications becoming more and more integrated into everyday life, we knew that regulatory clarity was important. Over the next several years, we broadened our reach, increased the intensity, and doubled down on our advocacy. On February 28, 2022, the National Federation of the Blind, along with over 180 other disability groups, wrote the United States Assistant Attorney General for Civil Rights, urging her to move forward on the website accessibility regulation. Then, at our 2023 convention in Houston, we passed Resolution 2023-01, demanding that the DOJ move forward on the regulation. 1 month later, on August 4th, the Department of Justice released the long-awaited ADA website Notice of Proposed Rulemaking. While there are many regulatory details which we agreed with, there were also seven exceptions which would not require content to be accessible. There were seven especially there was seven exceptions, two especially pernicious exceptions. One related to education for K-12 students and one related to education for students in higher education. We are sick and tired of blind students not having accessible instructional material at the same time as their sighted peers. We prepared over 20 pages of well-documented, persuasive arguments urging the Department of Justice to eliminate the seven exceptions, especially the two related to education. On April 24th, just a few months ago, the Department of Justice released the ADA website accessibility final regulation. The two educational exceptions had been removed. And the remaining five exceptions had been brought substantially in line with the existing statutory principles of undue burden and fundamental alteration. It was our relentless determination that refused to quit after even more than a decade of delays, denials, and withdrawals. This regulation is a substantial step in the right direction, won by the organized blind. While it only covers state and local government, we will apply the same relentless determination to advocate for regulations applicable to places of public accommodation. And to those who are still developing inaccessible websites, we want to be clear. The National Federation of the Blind will never stop advocating until all websites are fully accessible to all blind Americans. Scott White is responsible for our NFB Newsline service. NFB Newsline is the largest, most effective audio newspaper service available for the blind anywhere in the world. It is available over the phone, the web, the Victor Reader Stream, the NLS Digital Talking Book Player, the Amazon Echo, and the iOS app. We are also working on an Android app, which should be available later this year. We have 595 publications, and some portion of NFB Newsline is accessed every 1.85 seconds. Recent additions include Midwest Living, Chicago Defender, Time for Kids, Rapid City Journal, and the Colorado Springs Indie. We also have television listings for every cable and satellite provider, 7-day weather forecasts, emergency alerts, and job listings. If you don't already use Newsline, I urge you to sign up. Sean Seward is our manager of the Independence Market. We have over 400 items in our catalog, including white canes, braille and audio watches, kitchen aids, measuring tools, and games. Some of our most popular items include the Braille Cell Model Fidget, our tactile braille playing cards, our atomic talking watch with buckle band, and our regulation size soccer ball with rattles. You can also get NFB logoed hats, shirts, and jackets. You can order items by calling our main number, and you'll soon be able to order items using our new e-commerce system. Soon. All right. Sano Steele Lashar is our legal programs coordinator. Over the past year, we have assisted with over 450 advocacy matters in the areas of parental rights, K-12 and higher education, test-taking, employment, physical and digital accessibility, and Social Security. We intend to fully participate in all aspects of society, and our advocacy work and legal work will help ensure that we are able to live the lives we want. Now, over to Jeff.
1: Thank you, John. The Website and Software Application Accessibility Act, H.R. 5813, and S-2984 was introduced in the House of Representatives by Congressman John Sarbanes from Maryland, and in the Senate by Senator Tammy Duckworth from Illinois. Over the span of the 118th Congress, this bill gathered 36 co-sponsors in the House and 5 in the Senate. This legislation is critical to making sure websites and apps are accessible by creating a statutory definition for accessibility, holding third-party vendors accountable, and providing technical assistance centers to help businesses understand and comply with accessibility requirements. The National Federation of the Blind will never stop fighting until all websites and apps are fully accessible to all blind Americans. High access technology prices have placed unrealistic burdens on those in search of employment. Many of these devices cost more than $4,000.

0: bill would put more access technology in the hands of blind people, increase employment opportunities, and ensure independent living for blind Americans. The National Federation of the Blind will never stop working until this bill is signed into law. This is an election year, and ensuring voting is conducted both privately and independently is crucial to free and fair elections. Having accessible ballot marking devices or accessible remote options is critical to make certain that blind and low vision voters can express their voice. 34 states plus the District of Columbia permit electronic ballot delivery, allowing blind and print disabled Americans to mark their ballot accessibly, then return their ballot. 13 states allow electronic ballot delivery and return, thereby allowing a blind or print disabled voter to mark, cast, and verify their ballot from the comfort of their home. Those states are Colorado, Delaware, Hawaii, Indiana, Louisiana, Maine, Massachusetts, Nevada, North Carolina, North Dakota, Rhode Island, Utah, and West Virginia. We have always understood that remote voting needs to be fully non-visually accessible. It didn't take a pandemic and countless natural disasters for us to recognize the benefits. This process provides full accessibility as it does not require the voter to print and sign a hand-marked paper ballot. While we have made great progress in the area of website accessibility, the ability to purchase access technology, and accessible voting, there is still work to be done. None of this is possible if we do not organize, strategize, and mobilize to ensure that our voices are heard by those in power. And with that, now over to Justin.
1: Thank you, Jeff. We continue to make great progress on the Medical Device Non-Visual Accessibility Act and the 118th Congress. And the House of Representatives, H.R. 1328, currently has 84 co-sponsors, and some notable names include Representatives Brian Fitzpatrick from Pennsylvania and Debbie Dingell from Michigan, who serve as the co-chairs of the Bipartisan Congressional Disability Caucus. On January 18, 2024, the Medical Device Non-Visual Accessibility Act was introduced in the Senate as S-3621 by Senators Maggie Hassan from New Hampshire and Mike Braun from Indiana. We need to keep up the effort to build more bipartisan support, ensuring these bills, both in the House and the Senate, one day soon will get passed. As it relates to accessible prescription labeling, in 2024, the governors of Virginia, Minnesota, and Colorado signed bills into law requiring the State Board of Pharmacies to begin the regulatory process. The states of Nevada, Oregon, and Tennessee have concluded the regulatory process and have fully implemented their bills on this topic. It is anticipated the state of Washington's Board of Pharmacy will issue their rules by the end of this year. Through our advocacy, we will ensure we will make it possible for blind people to safely, effectively, and accessibly use medical devices and correctly identify

0: identify our medication. We continue to approach the topic of ending subminimum wage with a two-pronged approach. At the federal level, we continue to advocate for the passage of the Transformation to Competitive Integrated Employment Act, H.R. 1263 and S. 533. Currently, H.R. 1263 has 33 co-sponsors, and S. 533 has 3 co-sponsors. During the week of May 20, 2024, the National Federation of the Blind and Source America, an organization dedicated to increasing employment for people with disabilities, sent a joint letter to the United States Congress urging further support for these bills. At the state level, there are 21 states plus Washington, D.C. and Puerto Rico that have either completely eliminated or reduced the payment of subminimum wages. In 2024, the states of Kansas and Florida passed laws that we believe will reduce the numbers of people with disabilities being paid subminimum wages. It is time this discriminatory employment practice once and for all be eliminated. This year, the National Federation of the Blind strongly advocated for changes in the Federal Aviation Administration Reauthorization Act. These include better training for airline staff on how to interact with blind passengers, improving the ability to non-visually access the in-flight entertainment features, and being able to fly with our guide dogs without having to provide documentation related to our guide dogs for every single flight. The FAA Reauthorization Act instructs the United States Department of Transportation to create a known traveler number system for service animal users, thereby eliminating the need for these burdensome forms. We deserve the right to fly with our canes and our guide dogs everywhere and anywhere we please without interference from airline staff. We will continue to advocate for accessible use of medical devices, accessible prescription drug labeling, the right to earn a fair wage, and the right to travel independently, ensuring we may live the lives we want, being productive members of society. And with that, over to Jesse.
1: Thank you, Justin. On January 30th, 2024, at the Washington Seminar Congressional Reception, Representative Pete Sessions from Texas made a promise. He pledged to introduce the Blind Americans Return to Work Act to Congress. And you know what? He's kept that promise. On June 28th, 2024, H.R. 8878 was introduced by Congressman Sessions with lead co-sponsor Kwasi Mufume from Maryland. Now that we, an army of Federation advocates, have a bill number to fight for, we will change our collective future. In case you're not aware of the problem, let me introduce you to David, a fellow Federationist from Wabasha, Minnesota. David's journey reflects the struggles faced by many of us. Raised on a Texas cattle ranch, David later joined the Navy, ready to defend our country during the Iran hostage crisis. An honorable discharge led him to work in the Texas oil fields, where he soon learned to drive commercial trucks, delivering construction materials. But he didn't know what his future had in store. A sudden accident left David blind. He didn't give up. He received SSDI and acquired blindness skills training at Blind Incorporated. His dedication led him to work at the center, even volunteering during the Summer Buddies program with blind youth. Yet the earnings cliff loomed over him, earning more than $1,640 in 2009 would have cost him his entire benefits check, slicing his income in half. In 2017, David entered the Randolph Shepherd Vending Program, excited about his future and becoming a blind business owner. In 2020, the pandemic forced the closure of his vending stand, leaving him without income. He lost his house, and now, on the brink of retirement, he lives benefit check to benefit check. David's story is not unique. Unfortunately, thousands of us face the same struggle. We are not mere numbers. We're human beings with our own lived experiences that deserve to be shared. It is time we transform the earnings cliff into a true work incentive, fostering financial security for all blind Americans. Unfortunately, the earnings cliff is not the only SSDI issue in need of a solution. I want to draw your attention to the We Can't Wait Act, S4192, sponsored by Senator Debbie Stabenow from Michigan, with lead co-sponsor Susan Collins from Maine. Current law mandates that 5 months after the first full month after the beneficiary has been determined eligible for SSDI, they will receive their first benefit payment. This bill would give applicants the option not to wait and receive their benefit checks in exchange for a 6.1% reduction in total benefits. We believe the beneficiaries should have the choice to have financial security when it is needed most. The Autonomous Vehicles Accessibility Act, H.R. 7126, sponsored by Congressman Greg Stanton of Arizona and lead co-sponsor Brian Mast from Florida, protects the rights of all blind Americans. It ensures that eyesight is not a requirement to use fully autonomous vehicles. No driver's license should be a barrier. We thought we had won this battle long ago, but on February 9th, 2024, we learned of HB 1447, a bill in the Maryland General Assembly that threatened to strip away a fully autonomous vehicle technology by mandating a licensed driver behind the wheel of every autonomous vehicle in Maryland. Okay. Can you imagine, in the backyard of the National Federation of the Blind, the home of our headquarters? Our dreams were threatened, and how did we respond? We did not hesitate for 1 second. We rallied our members and took action, led by the fierce testimony of our own Federation affiliate president, Ronza Hoffman. We killed this bill in committee. Now, let's move together, as we did in Maryland, and fight for the Autonomous Vehicles Accessibility Act to ensure that we will always be in the driver's seat of our future. Thank you. Back to you, John.
2: Thank you, Jeff, Justin, and Jesse. As you can see, we have a strong government affairs team with strong specialists in this area. I want to emphasize what President Kobono said. Our government affairs team consists of everybody in this room. It's the big we. It's we that are doing the collective action, that are making the progress over the past year. And we're going to work even harder together as a team to do even more in the next 12 months so we have more to report at our next convention. So for all of us, this is our report. Thank you, President Rick Abono.
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6: I love our listeners.
7: Looking forward to another interesting topic today. I think that one of the things that's most amazing to me when I think about the National Federation of the Blind is how diverse we are in so many aspects of blindness and people participating actively in society. You know, we have a host of groups and divisions that highlight all the various intersections between blindness and the rest of the world.
6: Well, and sometimes those are the places where people begin their federation journey. I know I began in the Wisconsin Association of Blind Students and then went into the national organization. The National Association of Blind Students, NABS, before I even went to my first convention. Mm-hmm. And then when I was in my first convention, the thing that really brought me in and made me super excited was our human services division, because I mm-hmm. wanted to be a psychologist and I knew I could, but I didn't know how I would. And that was just being in a room with other people who were doing that job mm-hmm. was so meaningful to me and just made me so excited and made me know that the National Federation of the Blind, even more than I knew before, was truly the place for me.
7: Yeah, I agree. And the real power of that is, like you said, you're in a room of individuals with similar interests, but also they have acquired various strategies to deal with the barriers that we as blind people face and trying to reach those goals. So sharing those common strategies, commiserating about those problems, mm-hmm. but also remaining to be positive and supportive of one another throughout those challenges that we face.
6: Right. And then also educating the larger federation sometimes about mm-hmm. the things that that particular group mm-hmm. faces. Students educating us, parents educating us. There's so much education that goes on. And of course, the other nice thing about our divisions is they're not just stagnant.
7: Yeah.
6: We don't just have a division forever and leave it alone. They grow, they change. Sometimes they change to a group, which is just as powerful, just a little bit of a different structure.
7: Yeah.
6: But we also get new divisions from time to time. And we're so excited today to welcome someone who has started a brand new division just at convention time, I believe. Is that right from what you understand, Anil?
7: Well, I think two things before we introduce our distinguished guest. One is
6: yes.
7: the other benefit of the divisions is not just the internal education, but also the way that divisions can really educate the external world. You talked about you as a professional in counseling. And we recognize that some of the biggest barriers that blind people face is the ignorance of people in those professional spaces. So with the division around human services, then they can also educate those external entities that are responsible for creating opportunities. And then the other piece, giving this young man his due, I think that he will be the first to say that he didn't do it on his own. So I agree with you, spearheading the development of this division does go to the credit of Sean Calloway, who we're blessed to have as our guest this day on the Nation's Blind Podcast. He's also a national board member and also the president of our NFB of the District of Columbia. Sean, welcome to the Nation's Blind Podcast.
8: Oh, man, it is an honor and a pleasure to be with you and Melissa. You know, I respect both of you immensely and the work you've done within the organization and the blind community. So when I say this honor, I really do mean it. So thank you for having me.
7: Very nice.
6: Thank you for being here. And you, I think, have some radio experience, if I'm not wrong. So this is old hat for you.
8: Oh, pretty much. Yeah, I've been doing radio for about 6 or 7 years now, a show called Open Our Eyes, which focuses on disability inclusion. So radio and podcasts are old hat to me, but, you know, I love it. And I love coming on other people's shows instead of me doing the interviewing.
7: I have forgotten that you had me as a guest on your show. So I guess we're finally reciprocating. So good. Now I'm in the control seat, so I get to bounce you around.
8: Well, I'm ready. I'm ready.
7: Yeah, I know you are. We've already kind of set the tone in the intro talking about the makeup of the National Federation of the Blind and the fact that we have divisions within the organization. And with you, we haven't even talked about it. It's the National Organization of Blind Black Leaders within the National Federation of the Blind. Can you tell our listeners a little bit about how it started?
8: Oh, man, Anil, it started back in 2018. And like any other organization or business would have you, it always starts with an idea or someone's sort of a comment or quote. We were in Orlando, Florida in 2018, and myself and Dr. Rosie Carranza, we were leading a DEI committee meeting. And during this committee meeting, people were asking, well, we asked the question on what people think about the needs of the organization in regard to diversity. So a woman named Florence Myers McSwine from Indiana stood up and said, she said, you know, I love the Federation. I love coming to national conventions. I just love meeting all kinds of blind people. But she said, one thing I don't do a lot is meet blind black women like myself, because we have a sort of shared experience. And I just want to meet other blind black women who are just like me. She said, that's no disrespect to the many of people I meet, but you always want to meet someone who's sharing the same experiences as yourself. And so with that comment by Florence, we started the Black Leaders Serving for Advancement, which, you know, our common goal, which is in the same goal as for our division, is really to come together in the spirit of commonality, but to recruit and to retain the members that we have within the Federation who are African-American. So that's how it all got started. And since then, Anil, you know, since 2018, we've done a whole lot, I mean, from programming to developing sort of specialized groups for people to really feel welcome and at home within this particular division, or at the time, of course, group. So that's how I kind of all got started back in 2018.
6: Wow, pre-pandemic.
8: Yep, indeed.
7: So beyond what you were talking about there, mm-hmm. I get creating a space for, you know, black people within the organization to get together. Mm-hmm. What is the true purpose? Is it just an opportunity for the black members of the NFB to socialize?
8: No. Goes beyond socialization, definitely. So, for example, a lot of our members, you know, don't have sort of a mentor. Like, so one of our main purposes is to sort of mentor young African-American members or even new members into the organization, right? So they can have that sort of comfort in knowing that they're, again, commonality. They can talk to someone who's sharing that same experience. Let me give you a prime example. Many African-Americans, and I'm sure a lot of people as well across the country in different places of worship have issues, but especially in the black church, right? And quite often, individuals go to these churches and they're marginalized, extremely marginalized. And so they don't have anyone to reach out to say, you know, I'm being marginalized in my place of worship. Like, so basically for myself, because I worship in a Baptist church as well, right? They can come to me and we can have this discussion on how you have this approach on letting your church leadership know that we are blind and we have a place within the church home. So it all, again, Anil, it's not about just getting together, but it's about sort of teaching, building leaders, teaching them the nuances about the organization itself, because we put the organization first. For example, another example, starting off on our meetings that we have, we do the NFB pledge, recite the 1 minute message. We know that blindness is what brought us together. So we will never put ourselves in a position, Melissa and Anil, to divide ourselves from the organization, because keep in mind, it was the organization that brought us together. And of course, many of you know and who are listening how much I love the Federation. There's no way I would be someone who would lead such an organization to keep us away from everyone. We want to still be a part of the organization. We'll never divide ourselves from the organization. Enhancing our organization, again, through recruitment, retaining, and sort of also teaching.
7: I appreciate you answering the question. It really was kind of self-serving, because, you know, my own personal experience can and really speak to the truth of why that's a need. Mm-hmm. You know, I count as significant mentors in my life, you know, Dr. Mark Maurer, Alan Harris, and any number. And these, for the sake of our listeners, are white members of our organization. Mm-hmm. Mark Riccobono and I grew up in the organization together. But I'll tell you, it really would not have been possible for me to grow in leadership in this organization if I didn't develop the relationship that I had with Sam Gleeks. Mm. He was the president of the Mississippi affiliate, a black minister out of Mississippi. And of course, Ron Brown was crucial in my development, a black member, president of Indiana affiliate at the time, national board members, both. But that happened kind of organically, mm-hmm. Just based on my interaction with the organization. And unfortunately, I've seen so many other members who they didn't have the luck of the draw mm-hmm. that way. And what happens is, being a subset of society, many of our black members deal with the societal misconceptions around the race mm-hmm. That lead to them not really getting to know what the NFB is about. So I really love the fact that you talked about not only the mentoring and the training up and the shared experiences, but also focusing on the fact that it is about building an NFB. And I attend as many of the meetings as I possibly can. I love that it starts with the NFB players. And I love that you, yourself, Richard, Suzanne, and the others are always talking about building membership and building leaders and getting people committed to the blind movement.
8: Hey, man, and I thank you for that, Anil. And I think, you know, and I'm going to mention those names definitely before we conclude, because again, as you stated at the beginning, it's not a one man show. But mm-hmm. one of the things I'd never forget, and you know this story, back in 2011, I was at the home of Don Galloway. And Don had mm-hmm. said, you know, he said, you should consider running for the president of the D.C. affiliate. And he said, well, if you decide to do this, you make sure you call Anil Lewis. And so I had that fast track to you to you know, guide me and provide me mentorship. But a lot of these young folks within the organization don't have that. And so that's what we kind of wanted as well. So they don't have to sort of wait for somebody to tell them to be mentored. They can have mentors on the spot through the National Organization of Blind Black Leaders. So it's a beautiful thing. And, you know, I truly enjoy the mentorship of it. I truly, truly enjoy. I've mentored some wonderful young leaders. I'll call them out, like Chris Crawley in South Carolina, Quali Ford in Maryland, Derek Simons back in South Carolina as well. So, you know, just working with these young folks, it has been a joy and a pleasure. So, yeah, I truly appreciate that comment, Anil.
6: I think it helps too. You know, of course, we're all blind people, right? So let me just say the elephant in the room. Sure. You know, sometimes black or white, mm-hmm. brown, you know, I don't care to, in the sense that it doesn't matter to me. But as far as getting mentors and things like that, I think it's great if a black member says, oh, these people are in the black leaders, they must be a little bit more like me. Mm-hmm. I think that's really important. What I also really appreciate as a blind white woman is the education that you do. I love that you guys are always out there on our email list, telling us what you're doing, inviting us to be a part of your meetings, your Black History Month education, whatever it is that you're doing. Because as a white mm-hmm. woman, I don't always think about, I mm-hmm. think about the intersectionality between myself as a woman mm-hmm. and as a blind woman, mm-hmm. but I didn't always understand or know very much. I grew up in a very middle-class white community. Mm-hmm. And so just kind of the black experience was much more something I learned at school and thought, oh, it must be horrible for those people. But of course, it was all sighted people mm-hmm. I was learning about. Mm-hmm. And of course, it was, you know, it was those people. Mm-hmm. And now it's friends of mine mm-hmm. that I care about first because they're friends, and now have more of an appreciation of, oh, wow, they're dealing with this because they're blind. Mm-hmm. They're dealing with this because of their race. How can I be a better ally? And I think one of the ways to be a better ally is just to educate myself and just to hear other people's stories.
8: Melissa, thank you for bringing that up, because, yeah, we put on our listservs, especially about some of the programming that we have throughout the year. And a lot of people who are not of color have attended and they have participated. And this has been so welcoming to what we're trying to do and have an understanding of what we're trying to do. And it has been a wonderful educational tool for everyone. I've actually had conversations with folks after some of our events and meetings and things of that nature, just to have that discussion. So I really appreciate your transparency and really discussing that. And that's the thing, again, that's the misconception about the division and not, you know, being welcoming and trying to divide us as an organization. That's not the case at all. We are very welcoming to everyone who wants to participate with us. And that's the beauty of National Organization of Blind Black Leaders is that, you know, we're very inclusive and we want to teach and we want people to learn about sort of our experiences, struggles. And matter of fact, let me just bring this up real quick, Melissa. A few months ago, we had on a woman named Dr. Monique Coleman. And Dr. Coleman did a research study on African-American women and having their children go through the sort of the IEP process and the educational process and in public schools in New Jersey. And so that was an eye-opener for myself because I have a sighted child, so I don't know about the IEP process for a child. And so she was very enlightening and teaching everyone about sort of the struggles and the ups and downs of a Black mother who has a child in the IEP process in the New Jersey school system. So those are just some of the things we try to bring awareness about.
7: Yeah, and I love the fact that Melissa was vulnerable enough to talk about the fact that it's what she doesn't know mm-hmm. is what's so important about this and focusing on education. Because even in the example that you gave, a lot of people don't recognize that there are going to be different challenges for a young Black blind student in the school systems because it's not their lived experience. But
8: right.
7: I love the fact that the National Organization of Blind Black Leaders creates that space where I've seen, you know, Black, white, otherwise, all their learning. So there are some individuals that may think this is unnecessary, but I think that they're probably just not aware that there are unique differences, different barriers and hurdles that have to be jumped or overcome when you have these various characteristics. And I think the case in point is Melissa talking about her intersectionality as a woman. I don't know the unique challenges that women face in growing in this organization. But when we create a space to have these relationships and talk to people about it, we can learn more and come to overcome them. Mm-hmm. The other piece I really like what you're talking about is, you know, the young people that we're mentoring, it's motivating for me.
8: Mm-hmm.
7: When I can interact with these young Black men, especially because that's my lived experience, and get them to understand things so that they don't have to deal with the same struggles that I had, it makes me feel good. It makes my life have purpose. I'll give a quick example, and hopefully this will make sense to people. Long before I was blind, I was mentoring young Black youth in the inner city because that's where I grew up. Right. And I would go to them and I would speak in the vernacular because I grew up in the hood and I spoke to them in that way because that's the way I'd be accepted. Right. If I came in speaking proper English, then they would have thought that I was being sadiddy or stuck up. So I spoke to them in the vernacular, but I also let them know that if they wanted to go to work in corporate America, then they would need to learn how to speak proper English, not in a way that made their, I'll call it native language, inferior, because I definitely think vernacular has swagger to it. It has a style and a sense, you know, so I never want them to feel like they were lesser because they spoke that way. So I framed it in a way to let them understand that now you're multilingual. You know, if you go to France, you're going to be much better off if you speak French. So me being able to talk to them through my lived experience and understanding made a significant difference in their lives beyond anyone else who would have come to talk to them about the same thing.
8: Yes, indeed. That's extremely important. And Anil, so far I crossed 50 last year. And
7: you're still a baby.
8: I mean, I always felt like I was a mentor.
7: Yeah.
8: Now I just have this renewed energy in regards to just being even a bigger and a better mentor, you know, when you reach that status. So that's what it's all about, Anil. That's what we're all about, is just sort of just giving back and, you know, sharing those experiences to empower folks. So
6: I know the mentoring that I have done, I never know who gets more out of a relationship sometimes because you learn so much being a mentor. And again, just like you were sort of saying, I think there are some things that are very similar to when you were growing up. I think there's probably things that are different too. So you learn, that's just the beauty of it. You learn things from the people that you're a mentor for, and you can still mentor them through that, but you're also learning and really staying abreast of the things that are needed to be discussed. And I'm sure that there have been kind of aha moments of, oh, we should really have a topic for one of our meetings about that. That's a really good idea.
8: Mm-hmm. Oh, no question. No question. I'd never forget mentoring a person who was actually not of color. And young man and I had an experience of, you know, having our children at the same time. He was much younger than I, of course. I had my child pretty late, But just learning from him about his experience as a blind parent, and, you know, I'm mentoring him, but he's teaching me. So that really speaks to your point you just made, Melissa.
7: Yeah, but I want to step up and save your marriage right now, because you didn't have that child. Your wife did.
8: That's I'm sorry. Like, I apologize. I apologize.
7: I know, and you love her like a princess, though. the love that you share for your daughter in Facebook, yes, and in these conversations, that's exemplary. I appreciate that. Yes. I think that the other piece that's also very important is, if we don't do this, I think that's a question. If we don't do it, because a lot of people, mm-hmm, you know, are really still trying to understand it. Mm-hmm. But if we don't, we lose some of that talent. And as the, yes, organization, National Federation, mm-hmm, Blind, we don't have the luxury of not being able to tap into the talent of every blind person, mm-hmm, who feels like they want to be part of this movement. And I think that what we're doing here taps into a relatively disenfranchised population of membership. Mm-hmm. And I've already seen some really good impacts from those interactions and the discussions and the presentations and the meetings. And the thing that's really interesting to me, I hope Debbie forgives me, but I know that the Maryland affiliate had a Black History trivia night. And you're sitting there, and I'm saying, but Debbie Brown out of the Sligo Creek chapter, I mean, she was knocking it out of the park. Debbie, the white woman member of the Sligo Creek chapter, but I mean, she knew her Black history, and I think that's the goal. You know, we're trying to get to a place where, as Melissa was saying, we can educate one another, and the more knowledge we have, the better we're able to work together and the better we're able to serve humanity. And I think that really speaks to the whole mission of the National Federation of the Blind. If we work aggressively and collectively to educate people about blindness, then, mm-hmm, we have a better opportunity to really fully participate. And if we're going to do that in the context of blindness, then we have to provide as much support to the various individuals with varying intersectionalities within the organization to make sure that message goes forward.
6: Well, we're stronger together, right?
7: There you go.
6: Like you said, Anil, we need everybody. We say that all the time, and it is so true.
8: Mm-hmm.
6: And if we don't grow our own, nobody else is going to do it.
8: Yep. Agreed. And it's a beautiful thing. That's why I love this organization and the people, because of the love amongst everyone in the diverse populations. And I've never personally for myself, and I can't speak for everyone's experience, but I've had some wonderful experiences with everyone. My mentors have not only been people of color, but not of color as well. You know, I always think of the Kathy Jacksons and the Scott LaBars, late Scott LaBar, Jeannie Massey, and, you know, just individuals like that who helped me not only be a better Federationist, but a better person, a better blind person. So it's a beautiful thing. And that's what we want to put forth to our membership as well, young African-American members, especially, that, hey, we're here. You know what I mean? We're here, and we will help you in this journey, because, again, we know that you're going to take what you learn from this organization and bring awareness to your community.
7: Mm-hmm.
8: And so that's the thing we want to press upon as well. Let's call it noble. Let's call it noble. That's what he said. That's the organization of blind Black leaders, noble.
7: So. That's nice. I love that. I love that. And then the two things I really want to, there's such a rich history already within this organization. I forget which year, but President Cabono did a banquet speech. And you talked about some of the Black leaders, mm-hmm, you know, historically within the organization. And I have to admit, a lot of it I did not know. And he did it in a way that was so appropriate, right? Because he talked about the parallel struggles that we had with racism, you know, within the blindness movement and how we dealt with it, but did it in a way that showed that it was Black leaders within the organization that continued to move forward within this organization in concert with the rest of the membership that allowed us to continue to grow as an organization. I wish I would have done my research and gotten that particular banquet speech. Maybe we can put it in the footnotes.
6: I bet we can put it in the show notes. Yeah.
7: That's really what we're doing here, making sure that that messaging continues to be present, right? So that people can gain confidence, pride, whatever you want to call it, in their lived experience and in the characteristics that they distribute as members of this organization.
8: Yes, indeed. And that banquet speech, I believe, was in 2021. I've been moved by many speeches by both President Riccobono and Dr. Maurer, but that one right there gave me chills. It was a history lesson within about 15, 20 minutes. I mean, it was unbelievable that, like you and Neil, there were certain things I did not know. So I learned a ton from that. And shout out to President Riccobono, Mark Riccobono, quite honestly. You know, Melissa, I love what you say. Look, let's be real. Let's the elephant in the room, you know, I knew he was going to take some hits for this in regards to the criticism of what was out there, but he stood behind us, man, and supported us through this whole effort. And so I really got to shout out Mark Riccobono for his support of this division.
7: Yeah, he continues to be fearless in so many issues that he faces as an organization. So absolutely, yep. I co-sign on that all day.
8: Mm-hmm. Yep.
7: So what are some of the changes? What's in the future for Noble?
8: What's in the future for Noble? Well, we have several things going on in there. Of course, we always have our monthly meetings with different presenters from the community itself. But we have several working groups. We have a blind Black women's group, a blind Black seniors group, a blind Black leaders group. We have a mentor and outreach group. And also we have a few committees, HBCU committee, which our plans are to reach out to our HBCUs in regards to bringing awareness.
7: And for your listeners, HBCU is historically Black colleges and universities.
8: Yeah. Yes, I'm sorry for the acronym, but yes, HBCU. So, yep, we have a health and wellness component, which we discuss health within the blind Black community. And so also we have our communications team, again, to reach out to the broader community to really share what we're doing as a organization, the National Federation of Blind. So we got a lot of things just going on, and it's all about bringing awareness about the blindness community, especially in the African-American community. So that's our thing, Anil. We want to teach our community, because our community really doesn't know about blindness in a sense. People always think because you're Black people are going to treat you the same in a sense, but no, we get marginalized by our own people, you know, because they have no understanding about blindness and our capability as blind people. So we definitely want to bring awareness to our communities that in which we come from. So some of those groups that I mentioned and the committees that I mentioned is sort of established to help with that effort of bringing awareness about the blind Black community within our own communities, because that's where we kind of, you know, dwell in a sense.
6: Wonderful. Well, I, for one, cannot wait to see what Noble does in the future. I think your future is bright. You are certainly a vibrant division. If people want to join the Noble, do you guys have your own website? Can they get a hold of you? What would be the best way for them to get involved?
8: Great, great question. And I'm working with Dave Andrews with our listserv, because we had to, of course, change names and all that other stuff. But for right now, if you want to be a part of the National Organization of Blind Black Leaders, you can contact me via email at Callaway, callaway.shawn, shawn, @gmail.com. And before we conclude, I definitely want to shout out some of the members who very responsible, extremely responsible for this effort of bringing Noble to the forefront. That'll be Richard Payne, Denise Avant, Suzanne Turner, Denise Brown, Lashana Font, Candace Chapman, Dr. Carolyn Peters, and Lee Martin. So it's a beautiful thing. And so if you want to reach out to me, again, callaway.shawn@gmail.com.
6: Thank you so much. That is great. Anything else, Anil, that you want to know from Shawn?
7: I think I know all I want to know. I'm looking forward to learning more, though, as we move forward. And of course, I'm pledging my help in whatever way I can.
8: I appreciate it, Anil and Melissa. I really appreciate this opportunity. And by the way, before we go, I do want to say, Anil, it has been a pleasure to be introduced as Shawn Callaway on this podcast, because when I was at the Washington seminar, I was walking around and, you know, talking to people, and I can't tell you how many times I would stop and say, "Hey, Anil." I'm like, dude.
7: that's mutual. That's mutual. I get Sean, I get Ron, I get Roland. Yeah. You know, yeah. So that's real. Yeah. Yeah,
8: yes, it is.
7: I appreciate
8: yes, it
7: that.
8: Is,
7: but so. But just to show that this will probably get on the cutting room floor. But Jessica Beecham has also been called Anil. And most recently, Mark Riccobono has been called Anil. So, you know, some of my members aren't as discriminating as others. They're just,
8: you know, I got you.
7: Yeah. Anytime I'm compared to any and all of the above, I still count it as an honor. And I have been honored to have you here on the podcast. Really good, healthy discussion. And I'm hoping that we, through the work that you and all of the members of Noble are conducting, that we continue to build the National Federation of the Blind.
8: Thank you, Melissa and Anil. Once again, thank you so much for having me. I really appreciate it.
6: Thank you for being here.
4: Each year, the National Federation of the Blind offers blind college and graduate students in the 50 states, the District of Columbia, and Puerto Rico the opportunity to win one of 30 scholarships worth $8,000 each. Applications for the 2023 National Federation of the Blind Scholarship Class are being accepted now. Applicants must be legally blind in both eyes, must be 18 years of age by July 1st, 2023, must be pursuing or planning to pursue a full-time post-secondary course of study in a degree program at a U.S. institution in the fall of 2023, and must participate in person in the entire NFB National Convention being held July 1st through 6th in Houston, Texas, and in all of its scheduled scholarship program activities. Finalists will receive assistance to attend the National Convention. 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The entire online application must be completed and submitted by March 31st, 2023. Good luck.
7: Well, Melissa, there's another one for the books. Really good dialogue. Really excited about the work that the National Organization of Blind Black Leaders will be able to do on behalf of the National Federation of the Blind. What were your thoughts?
6: I love this new division, and I love speaking with Sean Calloway because you can just tell he gives his all to whatever he's associated with, whether it be being a dad to his daughter, his radio show, giving Krispy Kreme donuts at the Washington Seminar, yeah. Or Noble. Sean is just a fantastic, vibrant guy who sees work that has to be done and doesn't shy away from doing it. And I just really appreciated being a part of the interview and really appreciated, quite honestly, Anil, just listening to you and Sean talk as two guys who happen to be Black and who happen to be blind. And that was a really great thing. And I hope that people will share this. You know, we want people to understand our divisions. We always want you to share our podcast, but particularly this one, I think there has been some misunderstanding about what this new division is for. And so if you're listening to this and you had questions and your questions have been answered, please share it with others, because if you had questions, probably other people do too.
7: Yeah, agreed. I can be reflective on some of this too, because I realized that some of the uncomfortableness of the conversation is when it's a topic that you can't personally relate to through your lived experience. That's when you should lean in. When you're really not understanding, then try to understand. Don't just default to a place where you don't recognize the value of it without really trying to understand it first. And I think that this conversation was helpful. Hopefully it was helpful for a lot of individuals to get them to a place where they can understand a little bit better. But we do want people to talk about this and other episodes of the Nation's Blind Podcast. Is only through feedback from all of our listeners, the good, the bad, the ugly is. Hopefully it's more good than bad or ugly. Any potential topics that you think may be helpful for us to dive down in? Because I like the discussions that we have that are meaningful like this. I also like the discussions that we have that are just pure fun. But we'd like to do it in a way that's responsive to what our listeners want, not just what Anil and Melissa or Chris us to do. So please feel free to reach out to us through all those social media avenues that you have to contact the National Federation of the Blind.
6: Yeah, NFB_voice on Twitter and on Facebook. You can search for National Federation of the Blind. And I think we're on Instagram and TikTok too. 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
7: But we still have fun because Melissa and I enjoy one another. 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
10: Little Things Do Count by Patricia Maurer. Children are curious about blindness and are much less hesitant than our adults to ask questions about the things they really want to know. My wife, Patricia, frequently speaks to school children about how blind people do this and that, the little things of life. Here is her report of one such encounter. I was in a rush that morning. The kids got up late and would not get ready for school quickly. I didn't have the right change for their school lunches. They didn't want anything for breakfast and were both crabby in the car on the way to school. My secretary was driving, and we were headed for a school to talk with fourth graders about how it is that blind people live their lives. Considering the frame of mind I was in, I remember thinking that it would have been much better that day if I could have gone back home for another cup of coffee, or maybe to go back to bed. When I got to the classroom, I was greeted by the teacher. She seemed to appreciate my coming very much. She said that the children had been reading a story about a blind woman and how she raised her daughter. She said that she thought I could answer some of the children's questions. She said that she didn't know the answers and didn't want to give the children wrong information. I stood before the class. I used to teach elementary school. I was blind then, too. I enjoyed working with the children then, and I could see I was going to enjoy this class, too. I talked with the kids about Braille and showed them a book in Braille. I showed them a book called The Boy Who Thought He Was a Dog. This book was in print, and the Braille had been added. I explained that a blind parent could read to a sighted child, or a blind child could read with a parent who could see. I had a Braille watch and a deck of Braille playing cards. The children had to take a look at all of these things, and then they had questions. One of the children asked how blind people can tell money apart. I explained how coins such as nickels, pennies, dimes, and quarters are easy to tell apart. They are all different sizes, and quarters and dimes have ridges around them, while pennies and nickels are smooth. There are many ways that paper money, like $1, $5, $10, or $20 bills, can be identified. Some blind people like to keep different bills in separate places in their wallets. The most common way to distinguish paper money is to fold the bills in different ways. One of the boys asked if blind people can play games or cards. I said many games such as Scrabble can be played with Braille letters and a board with raised or tactile squares. Backgammon boards can also be tactile, and so can boards for chess or checkers. Pieces can be made of different textures, shapes, and colors to tell them apart, or a small piece of tape can be put on one set. Monopoly cards can be brailled, and the board can also be brailled or marked. Yahtzee and other games using dice are easy if you use dice with dots that you can feel and count. Not all games have to be made especially for the blind. Many games and toys that you buy at the store are easy and fun for the blind. Sometimes you can use your imagination to think of ways that a blind person can use the same things as a sighted person. One little girl noticed that my clothes matched, and she wondered how I knew what colors I was wearing. I said that most articles of clothing will have at least one distinct way of identifying them by feel. They will have different buttons or snaps or bows or ties, or the fabric or texture will be different. Some dresses or skirts will have belts or elastic at the waist, or different kinds of pockets. You might know that the red shirt is the one with the funny-shaped buttons, or the blue pants are the ones with no pockets. You can tell that the blouse with the fuzzy collar is green, and is the one that matches the green pants with the belt that feels like rope. In this way, blind people can tell their clothes apart by touch, and they can tell what clothes match each other. Sometimes, however, there may be more than one shirt or blouse that feels alike. Men's ties can feel alike also. For these times, some blind people like to mark their clothes in a special way. There are tags that are meant for sewing in Braille labels, or a safety pin can be used to identify that this is a black pair of jeans. Some people sew a button to the tag of a blue suit and cut out a corner of the tag on a gray suit. Some people make a list of the suits, shirts, ties, and other clothes that feel alike and match them with each other using Braille numbers and letters attached to each piece of clothing. As I talked to the children, I told them that my husband and I are both blind and that we share the grocery shopping and cooking. The kids wondered how we bought our groceries. I told the children that there are many kinds of food that can be identified by touch, such as fruits and vegetables, hot dogs, chicken, and other items. But things like cans of soup, cereal boxes, canned vegetables, gallons of milk, ice cream containers, and other things may be hard to identify. Many blind people like to shop with a friend who will help to find things and can read the different brands and types. Or a blind person might use a store employee who can help find the groceries. We talked of many other things, and one of the final questions was how it feels to be blind. I said that when you are newly blind, in the beginning it can feel frustrating or scary. This is because you have not learned how to do things for yourself as a blind person. But once you learn the skills that blind people use, you no longer feel that way. Blind people do the same things as sighted people. We go to school or work, and we do the things that we need to do. We do this naturally, without even thinking about being blind. The blindness becomes just another part of who we are and what we are like. Time ran out before the questions were all answered. The teacher said that the children would be writing to me. She gave me a gift. It was a container of fudge, which she had made to thank me for coming. The time I spent with the children that day, and the letters which I received from them later, made me think. We are all so busy with our jobs and our families that we sometimes do not realize that it is the little things that count.
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3: Our next speaker became blind in her teenage years and was, like so many of us, unsure what that would mean for her life. Unfortunately, she learned about a radio astronomy project which captured her imagination and gave her motivation for an entire career. Now, one of my first assignments for the National Federation of the Blind as a staff member was to put together science programs. And starting in late 2003, I was part of our key relationship team with the folks at the National Aeronautics and Space Administration. I spent a lot of time with the folks at the Goddard Space Flight Center. And in 2005, there's a lot of talk about this young woman that they had as a blind intern at Goddard. And I was just asking her, because I don't think we ever actually met each other at that time, but I know that I heard a lot about Wanda Diaz and the work that she was doing as an intern at that time. And so it's really great that our stories intersected there, but they also come back together enthusiastically at this moment, 20 years later, when we have the opportunity to hear from a blind woman who is living the life she wants, pursuing interesting research and scientific topics in astronomy. She's really a leader in her field, especially in sonification and many other areas, which I'm sure I don't well understand. She can explain them much better. And I was really happy to come across her again when I had the opportunity to attend the National Federation of the Blind of Puerto Rico convention last year. So here to speak with us about the work that she does and to inspire us about the opportunities for blind people in science, technology, engineering, and math is Wanda Diaz-Merced.

0: Morning, evening, afternoon to you all. You sound so full of energy. That is the effect, scientifically, that is the effect of a good lunch and a wonderful, magnificent convention organized with only the human centered in the organization of the convention. Congratulations to you all. President Rico Bono, thank you so much for the very kind invitation to present here at the convention. It is the highest honor, and I wouldn't be anywhere else. It took me almost 24 hours to arrive. I left, it was supposed to be 6 hours, but then it multiplied by four.
1: Tell them what time you got to the hotel.
0: Oh, that was the longest time to arrive to the hotel. But, before it multiplied to infinite, it stopped. We all got together, we put our hands to work, and mainly my determination to say no. I need to be in New Orleans. So you better take me there. That was it. Sometimes we have to be firm, right? Respectful, but firm.

a little bit of my story, which is a story I don't have a long time, right? But it's a story that is unconventional, dentro, inside the unconventionalities or conventionalities of our histories. I humbly will begin my story relating to you or based on humble conversations that I have had with scientists that are blind and scientists that are early onset, with early onset disabilities, that they study science, but then they finish working on accessibility or education and people outreach or doing something else not related to the science, which is what they trained themselves to do. Education and people outreach is very important. It's the most important. It's the basis of everything. But if I didn't study to do education and people outreach, why do you divert me to education and people outreach? My sight loss sped severely and aggressively. I'm diabetic since I was a child, very, very, very small. And my sight or my vision or how do you say that in English? Help from Puerto Rico. My sight loss sped severely and aggressively. And already at my early 20s, I was totally blind. I only have 5% of sight vision or peripheral vision on one eye. So I cannot read if I'm in darkness or in this air. I do not know if there is light in this room. I assume there is, because sighted people, they need to orientate, right? But I cannot orientate unless I have my very good friend, the cane. So by being here with you and having accepted the invitation, the very kind invitation from President Rico Bono, I trust that we will reach a time when, if we do education and people outreach, it's because of choice and not because we have been diverted into that. That when we are in the education realm, when we are getting educated, we will be able to worry only about getting good grades than to improve the accessibility of material that had to be accessible before getting to our hands. That we will be able to focus on our human development, on the development, on the skills that we want to develop. Because I experienced losing my sight late during my development, so I experienced and I learned using monosensorial styles. With monosensorial, I mean using your sight. That was the main style at that moment. Because I experienced that. And being very, very careful with my words, having then later lost that kind of freedom, it brings me to grief at the thought of the countless peoples that give up, that stop considering, and even think that the field, the work market, or even the field of science, but I'm talking about the work market, going to have a job and be productive, not only for society, but for yourselves, is something that is reserved for just a few. And with that, it makes me grieve the thought of the countless peoples that may just give up, not contributing to society. So today, being said that, I'm here as a scientist who uses multisensorial perception or the many human senses, sight, touch, sense, the tongue. We are not using it right now, but who says that we are not going to use it? That use combination of sensorial human senses or multisensoriality to explore, to use our perception to scrutinize data sets, to do exploration of astronomy information. I do not do accessibility for the sake of the ones coming behind me, for the millions that will raise after this convention today. I don't do accessibility. When people come to ask me about accessibility, I tell them, go and ask a specialist on accessibility. I didn't study that. I'm a scientist who focus on doing research and producing results on my research.

0: So, thank you. So the situation of lack of access led me to do an interdisciplinary doctorate on human-computing interaction and astrophysics. So as I was doing my PhD in astrophysics and analyzing data, I had to build the prototype that I was using. I had to use in order to analyze the information. A good mentor at NASA Goddard Space Flight Center, his name was Robert Candy. He gave me the opportunity to go to work with him as an intern. My grades were very, very, very bad. They were the shame of the university. I was almost like, I don't know how the grading is in here in the United States, but my best grade was a D, almost an F. But I would pass the class. I was studying hard, but not understanding anything that was happening in the classroom. And perhaps you have heard this before, but when sneaking a recorder into the classroom, after recording the mathematics or the nuclear physics class, the only thing that I would be able to understand was these sounds. You put this here, there, and substitute here, and then after you do this, this is the result. Nothing else. So not even my professors had the skills to convey with words what they were explaining. I was completely left out of their loop. So when I'm working with Bobby at NASA, he said, "Wanda, I want you to do a project in order to translate the data that is saved in the heliophysics data facility databases into sound for blind people to become familiarized with the data that is saved in that database." And I said, "I don't want to become familiarized because I'm already familiarized. I want to do the science." So he said, "Well, make it so." So I began working 24/7 in order to make this data not only accessible. Remember, I don't work with accessibility, but to make it accessible to Wanda and for Wanda to be able to listen and to find ways so other people can extract science from the data. So we worked 24/7 because even though he was asking for blind people to become familiarized, and I didn't want to become familiarized, he was giving me a scenario. And I said, "This is the scenario to move things forward, to demonstrate to my mentor who is trusting me. He trusts that I can do this." He said, "Make it so. Make it happen. I need to honor that trust, and I need to show him that he's not losing my time with me." So I worked 24/7. I wouldn't go out. I wouldn't socialize with the other interns. Why would I socialize with them? I wouldn't understand what they were talking about. They would talk about these huge projects, saying words that I had never heard before. And because I couldn't read, I couldn't even imagine how those words were written. It was a very, very bad situation. But my mentor, very patiently, he answered all the questions very respectfully. And one day I said, "Bobby, I don't know if I can finish the goal, if I will be able to achieve the goal." And he said, "The only thing I need is for you to continue doing what you do, working really, really, really hard. What I like of you is that you're not waiting for anyone to come and do it for you." And I took that as a strengthening of that act of trust. At the end of the semester, I published my very first scientific paper on the most energetic explosions in the universe called gamma ray burst. And we released the first edition of the sonification prototype. So we did experiments because why these people were not using sound? Is this a Wanda thing? Or is this something that they stopped using it because they are very smart? These people, they know it all. It must be because of a reason. but I couldn't find evidence. So I did experiments, and from the experiments with professional astronomers at the University of Harvard, the Center for Astrophysics, the Harvard-Smithsonian Center for Astrophysics, we evidence with professional astronomers that sound increases sensitivity to events in the astronomy information that by nature are blind to the human eye. Transforming completely our role in the science from benefactors only focusing on education and people outreach to benefactors of the science that can come to the science and with our skills make more discoveries and reach the discoveries in science. And with that gave us a big impulse because it also revealed a huge fracture in the sciences that because of the evolution of machinery and technology focusing on monosensorial technologies and monosensorial productivities had left out other performance styles in order to produce better science and produce results for society. So I have been going from one observatory to the next, to the next, to the next, to the next, to the next, to the next, to the next, and infinitely to the next, always being diverted to education and people outreach. But when I noticed that they come to divert me to education and people outreach, I said, I didn't come here to do that. You need to hire someone that will focus on that. And when I do my science, with my science done, I will go and do education and people outreach. So I went into Italy. And my mentor in Italy, late Dr. Stavros Katsanevas, he said, I trust sound as the gravitational science do. I trust sound to allow us to peruse more information from gravitational wave telemetry or measurements. So we analyzed a very well-known event in the gravitational wave community. And we did it that way because no one would be able to contradict my findings. If I would find something new, I would say, you have perused that data over and over, and you couldn't find what I found. So we analyzed the data using audio, and we were able to find things that were blind to artificial intelligence, machine learning algorithms, and also to the other collaborators in the gravitational wave sciences. And I want to play the sounds for you. Forgive me. I deeply apologize. Okay. Can you click on the speaker? I apologize. I will find it.
1: I'm right here.
0: Yes. There it is. You will hear, I will not tell you, right? You need to notice the change. It's very subtle, it's very fast, and it's at some point in the data set. Sighted people, machine learning algorithms, it is augmented, right? So we zoom into the data. We augment the data in order to make it very, very, very sensorially perceptible with the ear of everyone. But I'm going to play it and you gravitational waves.

0: So after coming back from Italy, or being in Italy with working with my mentor, I realized that the work for equality and the work for us to mainstream in the job market, in economy, in society, that those two jobs, those two tasks are equal, are prestigious, and we should pay the same attention to the two tasks, are of the same equality, and are equally important. Thankfully, and very enterprisingly, and looking to the future, Her Royal Highness, Dr. Princess Nisreen El Hashemite, established a new organization under the Royal Academy of Sciences International Trust. This organization is called Science in Braille. These are professional scientists that are doing their science. They are producing science. I go around just making sure they are doing their science. They are performing their science, and we sit down in order to transform not only the scientific economy, but the work economy into a multi-sensorial economy that will allow us to perform at our own maximum, and that will support and enhance the ways we have to perform at our own maximum. So this work also includes having very difficult conversations with different peoples, right? Because sometimes the economy depends on monosensorial technologies, on monosensorial ways of performing. So sometimes difficult conversations and sometimes convincing stakeholders this is the way to go, because our skills produce more science and more benefits to society. So again, multisensoriality is not for accessibility, not yet. Is to produce more results for society and the economy. And you are the ones with the skills from birth, because you lost your sight in any way. You are the ones that can come into that economy and transform that economy into one that will autonomously give the chance to everyone. Right now, we are using sonification. Sonification has gone to Luxembourg. The Asteroid Foundation is using it for defense. It's being used to do diagnosis on neonates or recién nacidos. I do not know how to say that. Neonates. At birth, but you know, when a child is born, it recently comes out of the mother, right? So doing diagnosis of autism to children, also being explored to use it in flights for astronauts and to security for pilots, also to training for people in the autism spectra and many other things. My students, they do that. Some of them, they didn't know how to divide when they were in high school. And I think they build antennas, they learn to divide, they learn to do their operations, they don't give up, and I think, and I believe, and I'm completely sure they're the most outstanding people in the world, because they didn't allow any social stigma to stop them. They took things in their hand, and they transformed it, and they didn't give up in their dreams. Right now, we are all, this is how I want to finish, we are all at the stage of life. Each and every one of you is at the stage of life with the future in your hands. The decisions we take here at the National Federation of the Blind, it moves the country forward. It moves each of our lives forward. At all moments, is our time to win. And we will achieve equality by keeping focus, not being diverted, and by not giving up. And remember, always keep in mind that to win is to never give up. Thank you, and I apologize.
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2: All right, everybody, we have a great panel coming up, and you will not need to leave early. because you won't want to miss this. This panel is one that I've been waiting for, and I think you're going to find it's going to cap off a great convention of presentations, perspectives on growing pains in the organized blind movement. In the interest of time, I'm not going to take a lot of time to introduce the tremendous panelists we have. They're all young, emerging leaders contributing to our movement, and I've asked them all to come talk to us about the growing pains of transitioning from being a student to being an active leader in affiliates in the National Federation of the Blind. And I think their sharing their perspectives will help all of us better understand what we can do to continue to foster the next generation and continue the legacy of giving and the spirit of, that we have in the National Federation of the Blind. I've asked a gentleman who we all admire for his leadership across the generations of this movement to moderate this panel. So please welcome our Executive Director of Blindness Initiatives, Anil Lewis.

0: All right. What a day. What a week. You guys, some people left, but they made a mistake because this panel is going to be a very dynamic panel. I don't get an opportunity to give a blindness initiatives report, but President Rick Obono talked about all the good work we're doing in that space. But this is even more important because, as we say with blindness initiatives, the projects and programs that we operate are intended to build the federation. And there's no better way to build a federation than making sure we create opportunities for our leadership to constantly grow and evolve. So let me say this. This may be the last presentation on the agenda, but this is really going to be a call to action for work we need to do throughout this coming year. We have some young people here that are leaders in this organization, and I just want to be very candid because we're going to have a very frank discussion around a topic that's essential for us to address if we really want to continue to build the National Federation of the Blind. We have a tremendous student program. Our National Association of Blind Students are phenomenal. Yeah. But we recognize that we're not doing our best to tap into that talent as they evolve from being student leaders to leaders in the broader organization. We have three courageous young people that are going to talk about their evolution. Some good, some bad, but I think that it's important for us to know the full story if we're going to develop some projects, programs, interventions, strategies to make sure that we can continue to tap into this resource. So first, I want to let them introduce themselves very quickly by talking about the roles that they play. This will establish their credibility to you. So we'll start with Manihil Jaffrey.
1: Yes. Hi, everyone. My name is Manihil Jaffrey, and I'm a recent graduate of Cornell University and a proud graduate of the Colorado Center for the Blind. And I have served as the first vice president of the National Association of Blind Students and have recently stepped down from that role a couple days ago and have served in NABS for the past 4 years and am proudly in a couple weeks going to start my first full-time job as an associate product manager at SMP Global.
0: Awesome. Thank you, Manihil. Next is Jean Kim.
2: Hi, everyone. My name is Jean Kim. I recently graduated from Stanford University studying human-computer interaction and accessibility, and in a couple of months, I will be starting my PhD in computer science at MIT. Thank you. Manihil is better than me at most everything in life. However, I did go to the Colorado Center for the Blind 1 year before she did, so I will take that win. In terms of my other federation involvement, I first joined the National Student Division in 2020, helping with a lot of back-end work like social media, logistical tasks, helping out with our website as the webmaster. Then I served on the National Student Division Board of Directors, including being the secretary and chairing the membership committee and a handful of other roles for about 3 years. In terms of my other federation involvement, I serve on the Jernigan Fund Committee and the National Membership Committee. I also serve on the Board of Directors of the National Science and Engineering Division. I also help with some of the STEM2U programming to bring accessible STEM to our blind youth. And in terms of my state involvement, I have been helping out with our student division in various roles for about 6 years. And I've been helping with our state scholarship program, including this past year, where I chaired that committee as well.
0: And later we'll hear what he does in his spare time. So next is Kinshuk Tella.
3: Hey guys, how's it going? Thanks so much, Anil. So my name is Kinshuk, and I am from the great Buckeye State of Ohio. Where are you at? There you are. Awesome. So I am a recent-ish graduate from the Louisiana Center for the Blind. I know my friends up here, they don't know, but you know, this is the better center. And I'm also a recent-ish graduate from Miami University, where I got my master's in environmental science and my undergrad in geology.
0: Nice.
3: Within the NFB, I had a really interesting start. but I have served within my chapter as a member, a secretary within the NFP of Ohio, as a board member, and more passionately, I really love to help coordinate and run our state scholarship program the past couple of years in Ohio. Nationally, I recently, a year or two ago, I finished my term on the National Association of Blind Students Board of Directors as a board member, and I've served for 4 years in NAB's various capacities, helping to, much like Gene, run student seminars. I worked on the content creation committee, ran the podcast with a really wonderful, there we go, and then really involved with NAB's, and more recently, nationally, I'm serving on our National Scholarship Committee this year.
0: And as I said, we're going to have a frank discussion, so I want to frame this very well. I read a book by Don Miguel Ruiz. Don Miguel. The Four Agreements. Thank you very much. 1997. And it's a simple framework. I encourage you to read it. But we're going to practice these four agreements as these students express themselves. One, we're going to be impeccable with our words. Right? Two, we're not going to take anything personally. Three, we're not going to make any assumptions. And four, we're going to always do our best. And I think this panel is going to model that. And all of you can really pay attention to this presentation. And I think if we establish those four agreements, we'll all learn something before it's over. So now we're going to have them talk about their evolution from being student leaders to their broader engagement into the organization. And we'll start with Kinshuk.
3: Awesome. So if there was a jackpot for getting into the right affiliate at the right time in your life and the right time for the affiliate, I think I hit that jackpot. I got super lucky to be involved with Ohio at age 18. This was 2019, at the time in which the NFP of Ohio had incredible and still has incredible leadership, incredible ensemble of leaders who are really enthusiastic and wanting to invest in young leadership. They were looking to restart the student division during the same year I won the NFP of Ohio scholarship in 2019. And I think I got really lucky, honestly. And my story is somewhat uncommon, unfortunately, but it can be replicated. So I'm really excited to be talking about this afternoon. Yes, I got involved with NFP Ohio when I was 18 years old, a freshman in college. And it was very, very quickly, I found the philosophy and the leadership that was modeled by the organization to be something I never knew I needed until that convention. Incredible leaders such as President Richard Payne, Suzanne Turner, Dr. Carolyn Peters, Barbara Pierce, and so many more really invested in my success and wanted to meet me where I was. And it was that catalyst that really allowed me to grow and to get really involved with student efforts, helping to run the student division in Ohio. I met Kenya Flores at the convention, who got me really involved with NAVS. It kind of really perpetuated these feelings of belonging and community that I didn't really know I needed until at that point. And so ever since then, getting involved with the NFP at a local level was so much easier. Having the collaboration between the student efforts and our very important affiliate and local efforts was really incredibly important in my personal development. Despite being involved locally, the leadership in Ohio really did take the time to invest in my success nationally. A month into my involvement in the NFP, President Richard Payne gave me a really unexpected phone call. I was on campus walking home from the gym on a snowy, wintry December day in Ohio, and he gave me a phone call. And he said, hey, Kinshuk, do you want to come to D.C. with me and represent the NFP, talking to congressmen, advocating for policy that's relevant to all of us? And I thought he was crazy. I didn't expect him to. I was like, what can I offer you, right? That's kind of the question I asked myself. But he saw a need and a place for young voices, and he invested the affiliate's resources into me. And that single trip to D.C. Was incredibly pivotal to my development as a leader. And ever since then, the transition out of being in school and graduating over the past year and a half or so and transitioning into other kinds of work in the organization, especially through the scholarship programs, has been incredibly easy and seamless and positive.
0: Very nice. Thank you for sharing. So, Manahil, would you like to share your story of evolution?
1: Yes. So thank you so much again, President Riccobono, for hosting this amazing panel. And because this is a conversation that is really important to have. I'm so happy for Kinshuk that about his amazing experience, I would love to talk about mine. I mentioned in my introduction that I stepped down this week from my role from NABS, which I've been involved with for the past 4 years ever since I found the Federation. And that's very nerve-wracking for me because I'm not sure, and I'm still trying to navigate where my presence and my involvement in the organization goes from here. And it's mainly to do with how I, and this is not just an experience that is solely for me. I'm sure if anyone here has any, maybe even affiliate presidents, anyone who knows of individuals who have been either involved in the National Student Division or even local student divisions in the past. It's really common for them after they graduate college, after they're done being a student, to leave the organization, to not continue to get involved in their affiliates, in other other parts of the organization. And I think it's really important to figure out why that is the case. So to talk a little bit about my story, I first got involved a handful of years ago through winning, to be fortunate enough to win a state scholarship in my local affiliate. And I was super grateful. Back then, I never met any other blind people before. I, you know, just applied for this scholarship because I needed money to go to college. And from there, I had my eyes open to meeting so many ambitious, determined, incredible blind individuals that had broke barriers that I never thought was possible. And it was so inspiring to me that I really did want to get involved and hit the ground running with this organization. And again, at that time, and no one I'm talking about here is currently in leadership, but at that time with the previous administration in my affiliate, I felt very unwelcome in that space. I would try to reach out multiple times to ask of how is it that I could get involved, to no answer, to a lack of enthusiasm. Again, I was very new, not only to the organization, but to the organization's philosophy as well. So maybe I didn't always say the right things, and maybe I didn't always know exactly how the structure worked, but I really needed someone in that moment to teach me and help me figure out what exactly it is for me to do and how exactly this organization does function. So through my multiple times of trying to get involved in my local state to no avail, the following year I was fortunate enough to win a national scholarship. thank you. And that was an incredible experience for me because not only did I attend the convention virtually that year and see this organization on a local scale, a national scale, but I was introduced to the National Association of Blind Students, students that I felt welcomed me with open arms and really made me feel like I had a home in the organization. And through there, I got very heavily involved very quickly in NABS. And it started some various different conversations in my home affiliate. There were two camps here. The first being individuals thinking that because I took such an active role and such an immediate role in NABS that I had no interest in being involved in my home affiliate, and that I didn't care about affiliate work, and that I felt above affiliate work, which was very disappointing for me to hear and me to observe, because I know I was trying. The other camp of people, though very understanding that of my newfound involvement in NABS, thought that I was way too busy to be involved and be engaged in my local affiliate.
0: And let me share really quickly, just to let everyone know, and I appreciate you doing it much more fluidly than I had anticipated. Manahil really had some angst about really being this candid in disclosing that she didn't have the traditional wonderful kumbaya experience of transition from the Federation through the Federation. So I really want to respect her for being vulnerable and really disclosing this. So Manahil, I love the way you broke down the two camps. Tell us how that impacted your evolution into the work that you're doing now.
1: I'm so sorry, Anil. Could you repeat that question?
0: Oh, I know it's hard to hear it, yeah. Believe it or not, from the mics. But tell us about, I appreciate you sharing the two camps description. Tell us now about how that impacted your evolution into doing work in the broader organization.
1: Yeah, of course. So because I felt that these two different ideologies, people thinking I was either not wanting to be involved in the affiliate or being too busy to be involved in the affiliate, that really, unfortunately, turned me away from trying to be involved in my affiliate. And that is, again, I'm saying all of this to, a lot of this had to do with the former administration and former leadership administration, but a big thing that I want to emphasize here is that it's really important for individuals to, and affiliates to, communicate with their students, because the assumption was already made that I didn't have time for my affiliates. I was not asked, or not even if when I reached out to ask to help with various parts, whether that be Washington seminar, state convention, my pleas were ignored because the assumption that I was too busy.
0: Very nice. And we're going to talk about some solutions to that particular dilemma, because what Manahil is expressing is not unique to Manahil. I'm pretty sure if there are students in this room, many of them can resonate with that same situation as well. So let's hear about Gene Kim's evolution.
2: So my story falls somewhere in between Kinshuk and Manahil's, which is maybe why they put me in between them up here. So in 2019, I found the Federation as a national scholarship winner. And much like Kinshuk's first introduction to our movement, I was a very shy, socially anxious, and awkward 18-year-old who got shot straight into Las Vegas. But during this crazy week, Tim Elder and Jordan Castor from my California affiliate really made it a point to grab breakfast with me. Now, I was still nervous. It was a very fancy breakfast spot somewhere I was not used to going to. And I was so nervous that I didn't know what to pick, so I ended up picking a bagel and cream cheese at a fancy breakfast place. And I was like, man, it's not a good first impression. But apparently that damage wasn't too bad, because a few months later, in October, Tim Elder called me and said, hey, I want you to come to this networking dinner we have going on. It's like 15 minutes from your place, and I think it will be a great time. What he didn't tell me, though, was that he was actually inviting me to an entire weekend of the California State Convention. So then, through a series of accidental events, I ended up finding myself as the secretary of this thing called the California Association of Blind Students, and then I started doing student work. But the thing is, I noticed that the students, if I can be candid here, back then, this was about 6 years ago, were kind of off on our own doing our own thing, right? Cricket Beidelman was the president at the time, and we simply just did our own student things, our own calls. We didn't have affiliate members showing up to our calls. There's a chance that some of our affiliate leaders may not even have known when our calls were. And it's that miscommunication, that kind of siloing of our student activities, really basically gave me this perception that student division work was just student stuff. And we could not really participate, maybe we're not qualified enough or welcome to contribute to the affiliate work. So this led me to join the National Association of Blind Students to continue that student work to have a broader impact. So then again, I felt this choice, similar to what Manaha was talking about. And for me personally, I was very busy with school and other things, so I decided I can either help at the local level or I can help at the national level. And to an 18-year-old who is really excited and wants to make a big impact, when you say the word national, that sounds very flashy, right? So then I left the state work and then started doing national student work. And the last couple of short stories that I'll share is that an opportunity last year came to me to join the Kenneth Jernigan Leadership and Service Program, the inaugural cohort, yes. And for this program, you are supposed to ask two affiliate presidents to write you a letter of recommendation to serve as your mentors throughout the entire duration, the 1 year of the program. Now, I ended up asking the wonderful Jessica Beecham and Pam Allen. But you'll notice Tim Elder wasn't on that list. And it's not because I didn't have a great relationship with Tim Elder, but because I had been helping out with the national student work and interacting with Pam and Jessica, I felt more comfortable. I felt like I could relate to their stories a little bit more just with their personalities. And I felt really bad. At national convention, I ran into Tim Elder in the presidential suite, and I felt really guilty. I felt a little weird, if I'm being honest. But he still treated me very warmly, and we had a very great conversation. And because he was seeing all of the great work I was doing at the national student level, he invited me to help out with other initiatives like the State Scholarship Committee on the state level. And that's the other thing, right? It takes time to build up that credibility, to establish that trust between affiliate leadership and student leadership, especially when students have limited time and are interested in other things and we're still maturing in a lot of ways. I'll share another story a little bit later in this panel. But Tim really took a shot on me, and because of that, I ended up getting more involved in the state community, getting to know our state affiliate leaders and handling different initiatives. And now I'm actually really sad to be leaving California to start my PhD in Massachusetts. I'm sure there'll be a great community there, but I feel like I'm just starting out in California, and now I'm going to be leaving. So thank you to Tim Elder for taking a shot on me.
0: Well, thank all three of you for sharing your personal story. And again, hopefully this will facilitate more conversation. I have two questions that I'm going to get you guys to answer really quickly to help start framing how do we build better bridges, right? So the first question is, in reflecting upon your experience, what could affiliate leaders do that would help facilitate a better transition of your work from being involved in the student division to doing broader work within the Federation? So Gene, we'll go back with you first.
2: Awesome. So as I was sharing, I think I didn't really see the value of affiliate work. I, again, thought national sounded flashy, that sounded cool, would look better on a resume. But then over the past year and a half or so, where I've really gotten involved with the California affiliate, I've realized there's something very unique, powerful, and beautiful about getting to know your local blindness community. I'm working at the Enchanted Hills Camp for the Blind as a summer counselor this summer, and I hear lots of stories. There are teachers of the visually impaired who have known each other for 40, 50 years, helping blind babies learn different braille skills and technology skills. And some of them have actually know me, and a lot of them have been sharing stories about how they grew up on the same block in San Francisco together. That kind of local context gets completely lost when you're working at the national level. So I think one thing that affiliate leadership can do is really mentor students in that sense of saying, hey, there's something very unique and beautiful about the work that we do that you can't do anywhere else, and to get students excited and see the value of local work. The other thing I'll say very quickly, because I want to shout out this affiliate, is I went to the Nebraska State Convention last year, and during that student division meeting, the student division was reforming, and there are maybe about 7 or 8 students, you know, small group of students, but strong, but there were 35 people in that room. There were parents, teachers of the visually impaired, vocational rehabilitation counselors, or I should say the State Commission for the Blind, and just seeing and showing the students that, hey, you are not just your own little group over there. You are integrated into this affiliate, and we support you, and we are here to mentor you and guide you as you take your first steps. I think that's very powerful.
0: Thank you. Thank you. Manahil, what suggestions do you have?
1: Yeah, thank you so much. So, again, I agree with everything that Jean said. For my experience, I think the biggest thing that affiliates can do is communicate and showcase to the students that you are there for them. Nice. I think the biggest thing for me is, again, as I mentioned, this past year, my current affiliate president called me and said, acknowledged the situation of understanding of hearing about my feelings of feeling a little alienated from the affiliates. And because of them hearing about my alienation, they took the time out of their day to call me, figure out my side of the situation, and figuring out additional ways where I can get involved in the affiliate. So that meant so much to me because it showcased that not only did they care about my involvement and my continuation, but they wanted me involved in the affiliate. And that is something that I have frankly not felt for the past 4 years that I have been involved in this federation, and I am so grateful to Aubrey Bird for doing that for me and making me feel very included. And another thing, my final thing that I would say, the biggest thing that I want everyone here to take away is it is really important for the affiliates to provide mentorship and mentors for their students. When I was coming up, I thought the go-to person for me to reach out was my former affiliate president. And not getting any support there, I thought the entire affiliate was in the wrong. And that was a very poor mindset that I had there. Kate Mendez actually recently had a conversation with me about the importance of mentorship and the importance of really looking out and finding a mentor in your affiliate to help guide you throughout the process. So I encourage for all the affiliate presidents listening, seek out your students, have lunch with them at this convention, at state convention, check in how they're doing and figure out which ways they want to get involved, and you are able to plug into their unique skill sets that they have.
0: Very nice. Thank you. Kinshu, what advice do you have for our affiliate leaders?
3: Look, I know that my story, I got very lucky. The Ohio affiliate was so quick and so kind to sponsor and invest in all the students in the state. But I'm only as grateful as I am today because I had the privilege of being able to serve with NABS as a national rep. I flew across the country to various states throughout my undergrad and got to interact with lots of different affiliates and see how their culture is and how they interact with their students. And the results were so varied. It was night and day between Florida and Illinois and Wisconsin and so many other states, and they all had their own individual styles and relationships. And that dynamic itself showed me a lot about how special Ohio was. And I'm not just here to like brag about Ohio, don't get me wrong. But the affiliates that really invest in their students and give them the experiences, like Florida, for example, like many others, those are the same students that I see this week, 3 years later, running around the hotel and serving in various capacities. Camille Tate in Florida and her students, they're so active. I saw them integrated within all parts of their convention. And that really showed me the value of engagement in students. To my affiliate leadership in this room, you have to take the risk. You have to invest in your students because we can't expect students in states to have the conventional path to involvement through the local chapter all the time.
0: I love the way you framed it as taking risk, and that's important for us to do. So I want to make sure we wrap up so we can turn this banquet space around. Really quickly, though, we've talked about what affiliate presidents can do. We have to be introspective. What can students do? And this needs to be a lightning round answer. So Kinchuk, we'll start with you.
3: To my students in the room, I know there are at least 30 of you here for scholarship. You have to be here. But to my students, I know you have 1,000 distractions on campus. I know it's hard and your schedules are so variable, but the growth and opportunity in this organization will carry you so far. And don't think that you have to get involved after you're out of school to be involved in your affiliate, because it starts now. And it's now that you have the opportunity to form the mentorships and connections and have the community around you that will carry you your whole life. Students, wherever you go in the country, I know you're always not going to be in the same state for your career as you are where you grew up, where you went to school. In my personal experience, I've traveled all over the world, the country, and I've lived in different states. And each state I've been to, I've always felt so comfortable being by myself, because I know no matter where I go in this country, there's an affiliate, a chapter nearby, a community of Federationists that are here to support me. That's something that's a privilege to have.
0: How about you, Jane?
2: So, President Elder actually tried to get me involved earlier on during my Federationist journey. However, he invited me to a state convention planning committee meeting, but I was a student and I didn't really know what was going on. And because I didn't know what was going on, I was told, hey, let us know what you want to help out with. We want to make sure you feel comfortable and effectively utilized. But I don't know. So I don't know, instead of asking questions and, trying to take that initiative, I just, fizzled out a little bit. And for the students in the room, I really encourage you. I know it can be daunting to enter new spaces. Maybe people are older than you. Maybe people feel like people are more experienced than you. But there's a reason you're asked to be in this space. You belong here. You are valued. And you have a lot to offer. Oftentimes we say, oh, students are the leaders of tomorrow. Let's invest in our students for the next generation. That's great. But you're also here today. You can make that impact. You are the leaders of today. So ownership of that. Find different ways to get involved and whether even it's a very small task, involved with
0: That's
2: your
0: affiliate. Good. Thank you. Manaya, you have last word. Really quickly, what advice do you have for the students?
1: Okay, really quickly, I would like everyone, all my new students in this room, to go to your affiliate and find a mentor. Okay, please, I talked a little bit about my story, but as we mentioned, I know a lot of you whose first convention it is, who is at the NABS meeting, mentioned how awesome and exciting it is to get involved in NABS, and it is, and we would love you to get involved in NABS, but also do not underestimate the power that your affiliate has. Please go sit with your affiliate, find them during banquet, and there is so much that you can learn from them, and communication is the key to success. So please communicate and please see the power of
0: that. That is the key, and that's what we're all about, mentoring. So let's go build the National Federation of the Blind.
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5: 21st Century Websites and Applications Accessibility Act. Issue: websites are required by law to be accessible, but without implementing regulations, most businesses and retailers have little understanding of what accessible means. Websites and mobile applications are an essential part of modern living. More than 313 million Americans use the Internet, and 81% of Americans say that they access the Internet at least once each day. The need to access websites and mobile applications doesn't stop when it reaches Americans with disabilities. According to the American Community Survey, conducted by the United States Census Bureau, there are approximately 40 million Americans who currently have a disability. Based on the numbers above, it is more than reasonable to assume that the vast majority of them are trying to use websites and mobile applications. the Department of Justice announced its intention to publish accessible website regulations more than a decade ago. On July 26, 2010, the 20th anniversary of the passage of the Americans with Disabilities Act, ADA, the government published an advance notice of proposed rulemaking to address website accessibility. After that initial announcement, no further action was taken to substantially advance website accessibility. Without regulations in place, blind and disabled Americans are not reliably able to electronically access businesses, apply for jobs, and work at places due to the barriers created by inaccessible websites and mobile applications. The past few years have seen a significant increase in the prevalence of so-called click-by lawsuits. Accessibility is readily achievable, but many businesses that are required by law to make their websites accessible claim to have no clear-cut definition of what accessible actually means. Meanwhile, people with disabilities must cope with inaccessible websites. ADA Title III lawsuits, which include website accessibility suits, hit record numbers in 2019, topping 11,000 for the first time. The number of lawsuits has been increasing steadily since 2013, when the figure was first tracked. Businesses yearn for a clear definition of accessibility standards and to be able to expand their potential customer pool to consumers they were not reaching before. Solution: 21st Century Websites and Applications Accessibility Act will direct the U.S. Access Board to promulgate accessibility guidelines. The U.S. Access Board will have 6 months following the enactment of the legislation to issue a notice of proposed rulemaking regarding website and mobile application accessibility, then an additional 6 months to issue the final rule. Promulgate guidelines that strive to harmonize with Section 508 standards. The Section 508 standards promulgated by the U.S. Access Board on January 18, 2017, are established regulations for website and technology accessibility. Therefore, the guidelines promulgated by the Access Board should harmonize with these standards. Authorize the Department of Justice and the Equal Employment Opportunity Commission to investigate the accessibility of websites and mobile applications. Either of its own volition or via a logged complaint pertaining to inaccessibility, the Department of Justice and the Equal Employment Opportunity Commission will have the authority to investigate accessibility concerns and commence civil action if necessary. Goal: end website and mobile application inaccessibility for blind Americans. Co-sponsor the 21st Century Websites and Applications Accessibility Act when introduced. To co-sponsor the 21st Century Websites and Applications Accessibility Act in the Senate, contact Alyssa Winchester, legislative correspondent for Senator Duckworth, Democrat, Illinois. Phone 202-224-2854. Email Alyssa, A-L-I-S-A, underscore Winchester, at duckworth.senate.gov. For more information, contact Jeff Kalock, Government Affairs Specialist, National Federation of the Blind. Phone 410-659-9314, extension 2206. Email jkalock at nfb.org. www.nfb.org.
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7: The DAISY Consortium Global Partnership, working with the NFB to end the book famine, by Stephen King. There is a photo on the page, the caption, Stephen King. From the editor: on Wednesday afternoon, July 4, 2012, Jim Gashel was asked to come to the National Convention podium to introduce Stephen King, the president of the Digital Accessible Information System, DAISY, Consortium. The NFB is a member of this group dedicated to getting more books for the blind to read with our fingers, ears, or eyes. Here is what Mr. King has to say about the book famine in the U.S. and the U.K. Good afternoon, friends. It's great to be here in Dallas. This is my first visit to Texas, so it's fantastic. Thank you, Dr. Maurer and Jim, for inviting me. What I am going to do in 15 minutes, because I

Oz, close bracket. Last, I want to tell you, your support underscores your leadership team, who have been fantastic, and we really need to continue, and thank you for your continued support. I don't have to tell you about the reality of the book famine. Fewer than 5% of books are available in any sort of accessible format. Here in the U.S., that finding was based on some studies in 2004 and similar in the U.K. You heard Marianne Diamond, president of the World Blind Union, tell us we're really well off here. It's much worse elsewhere. That means that the World Blind Union set out something called the Right to Read campaign, and here in the U.S., I believe it's called the Reading Rights Coalition. We want the right to read the same book at the same time and at the same price as everybody else. Bracket, applause, close bracket. That's what we want. Bracket, applause, close bracket. Who are the DAISY Consortium, and what's our role in making that a reality? We're the consortium of not-for-profit organizations serving people with disabilities and their friends, and the technology companies, and increasingly, the publishing companies as well. We've got worldwide membership. We have 50 countries involved in our consortium from the U.S., Latin America, the EU, China, Africa, and Asia. We've got all continents, barring Antarctica. But we do have Iceland. We're looking at Antarctica. There must be some blind people there too, but all we find is penguins at the moment. Bracket, laughter, close bracket. Here in the U.S., the National Library Service, Learning Ally, Bookshare, the National Federation of the Blind's Newsline, lots of universities, they're all part of the DAISY Consortium, and they are all using the technology and the standards that we have developed to deliver a better way to read. A better way to read is solving only part of the problem. Actually, we need a better way to publish. Publishers need a better way to publish, and that is what our vision is. So the vision of the DAISY Consortium is that people have equal access to the information and knowledge, regardless of their disability, and our job is to create the best way to read and publish for everybody in the 21st century by delivering a global partnership. That's the official vision and mission of the DAISY Consortium. We started with transforming talking books services, but what we realized is that these assistive services are great, but we're never going to break that 5 or 10% of all books available. We've got to tackle the 90% that are not available. That means we've got to transform mainstream publishing, and that's what we do. First, we started, as we should, by asking people with print disabilities what they wanted, and they said very straightforward things, the things you know. I want to easily find publications I can read. I want far better availability of Braille and talking books. I want more publications I can read with accessibility built in. I want a great reading experience, whether I read with my eyes, ears, fingers, or any combination of all of those. Last, I want affordable reading technologies. So this is the journey we are setting out to tackle, and I'm going to tell you there is good news on that journey. We also talked to authors and publishers, and they said to us, actually, we want to reach a wider audience. We want to reach everybody. We talked to my namesake, Stephen King. He doesn't want you guys to not be able to read his books. He wants you to be able to buy them and read them like everybody else. Publishers, they want to sell you books too. They want to profit from you just like they do from everybody else. They're good people too, but actually they don't know the way, so they asked us to give them a way to do this. When we talked to governments, we got the UN Convention on the Rights of People with Disabilities. Governments want a solution to this, and they pass inclusive laws, but actually they struggle to find a way to deliver it. They also want effective use of their funds, so everybody wants an inclusive publishing model. But how do we do it? Well, for us, the opportunity is seen in the ebook revolution. You may not know about it. It's happening all around us. It's happening particularly in the English-speaking countries as we speak, but, interestingly, more ebooks were sold this year than print books, so we've gotten to the stage that 50% of everything that's sold is already an ebook, and it's only just beginning. Last year, Dr. Maurer heard me say that in the UK, people with print disabilities are increasingly able to enjoy the same book, at the same price and place as everybody else. If you want to actually see some blind people talking about the revolution in their reading that ebooks has caused, then go and Google on YouTube, look for the terms ebooks and RNIB, and you'll find a video of them talking about their experience. There is light at the end of the tunnel, because we've done some research. It is based in the UK, but we're pretty similar to lots of other well-developed countries, particularly here in the US. That study said that the 5% of books that were available last year moved to 7% this year. But when we looked at the top 1,000 books published in 2010, more than half were readable with your eyes, ears, or fingers. Bracket, applause, close bracket. I can tell you now that we re-ran that survey in January of this year, and nearly 70% of those top 1,000 bestsellers in 2011 you can read with your fingers. That's fantastic progress and evidence. But there's loads more to do. There are huge problems still to solve, and that's what we're doing.
The opportunity, though, is that the publishing industry is undergoing

0: going great change, massive change, a disruptive change. So now is the opportunity to help them shape their industry for the future. This includes all of us in this room, whether we read with our eyes, our ears, or our fingers. Bracket, applause, close bracket. So we've got the attention of the publishing industry who say, yes, help us. We've got the attention of governments. The really cool thing is that we've got great people in key positions in the consortium. We're led by George Kircher, who is in this room from Missoula, Montana. Many of you know him. He is the president of something called IDPF, International Digital Publishers Forum, and they're setting the standards for ebooks. Marcus Gilling, who is the technical director of the DAISY Consortium, is also the technical director of IDPF. We have Marianne Diamond, whom you met this morning, who's working very hard at the WIPO, World Intellectual Property Organization, reforming the copyright law. We have great people in pole positions, and last, we've got the technology that publishers need. You guys have been ebook readers for years, and you know about navigation, you know about multimedia, and you know what a great reading experience that can be. Actually, the general public is beginning to wake up to that. Publishers are beginning to realize that they can deliver fantastic books with that technology. So the fountain pen, the typewriter, the long-playing record, speech recognition, and speech synthesis, all developed for blind people. To this, we can add navigable ebooks. I want to say to industry that we need to build in accessibility right now, but we need to ask the question, accessible to whom? Accessible to people who can use assistive technologies. That's great, but many people still struggle with assistive technologies, to use them and to afford them. We have to deliver accessibility to them. I think we're still going to have what I call customized books. Some Braille books, books with picture descriptions, books with narration. All are still going to be needed. We have to build that into our model. But we've got to put our own house in order too. We can't go on duplicating. The DAISY Consortium did a study on Harry Potter. You remember the Harry Potter books? Bracket, yeah. Close bracket. Well, did you know that across the world we managed to transcribe the Harry Potter books 7 times into English Braille and 7 times into talking books? What a waste. We could have done it once and used all those resources to do more books. We have to solve that problem. We also need a Braille code which faithfully translates ebooks both backwards and forwards. You heard a colleague over there say, if I enter it in Braille, will it render properly into print? We need a Braille code that works, and I know great leaders here are beginning to tackle that problem. We need a low-cost Braille display that will allow people to read ebooks. Bracket, applause, close bracket. I salute the work that Dean Blasey and company have done to bring down the cost of Braille displays, but we need to bring that down from $2,500 to $300. Bracket, applause, close bracket. Today, the consortium is doing this as a major project, and to do that, we're bringing in colleagues from developing countries as well because there are huge numbers of Braille readers in India in particular. They all speak English and use it in their education. So, by bringing them into the market and increasing the volume enormously, we think we can change the cost of Braille displays by creating a simple display, and that's our job. Bracket, applause, close bracket. My job is to make sure that people can read what they want, when they want, and how they want, and I think it's deliverable. But the National Federation of the Blind's leadership role is vital. On the board, we've got Jim Gashel, whom you heard, and I'm very grateful to Dr. Maurer and your colleagues for tackling publishers who don't think about people with print disabilities. We've got the support of George Kircher, our Secretary General, and we had Ann Taylor organizing a crucial publisher conference in New York just a couple of weeks ago. Thank you for that really steadfast support, and please help continue your support of the DAISY Consortium, because together we can actually end the book famine. Bracket, applause, close bracket.
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3: 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We hope to foster a better understanding of their issues and concerns through public education and awareness. Now, ladies and gentlemen, our host, Joe Ruffalo.

0: great listeners, our faithful listeners, our new listeners. We're back again for another wonderful interview, and we'll talk about this interview in a few minutes. But, you know, we always start the show out with a couple of tidbits or informational pieces. First, I want to give a shout-out to Renee Freeling. She is a member of the Echo Group, and you'll hear about that group a little bit later in the 9 o'clock show with Look at the Bright Side. But Renee's been ill, and we hope she's feeling better. And Renee, if you're listening or not listening, our thoughts are with you, and get strong again and get back there and do what you need to do. She's a good lady and works hard towards her goals and all that good stuff. So, Renee, you get better, okay? This is spring. March 21st, 22nd was the first day of spring, so we're kind of like in the middle of spring right now. And I want everyone to think about how you can move from where you are in spring forward to a new commitment. What is it that you would like to do this coming year or next month or whatever it may be? But let's think about your spring into your new commitment to move into out of your comfort zone and into something new. Very important. And think about springing into volunteering. There's a lot of work out there to be done. Roll up your sleeves and get out there and do what you can do for others, because, you know, the more you do for others, the more you do for yourself. Spring into that commitment. That's the most important thing that we can do during this time of volunteering. Speaking of volunteering, our last show back in March dealt with the Race for Independence with Parnell Diggs, and that show will be archived very shortly. I suggest that everyone listen to that show, and you'll hear about the Race for Independence, the Imagination Fund, what we can do to help raise awareness towards the National Federation of the Blind, towards the Jernigan Institute, towards our goals to keep moving forward. And we say Race for Independence, we're talking about a vehicle that blind people can drive. Now, don't get too nervous. I'm not going to drive it for a while. But we're figuring out a way how that can be done. Because if we can do that, just think of all the other technology that will fall right into place. It's so important. So the Race for Independence is, the website is www.raceforindependence.org, and check it out and become an Imaginator. Help us raise the funds to change what it means to be blind, the most important thing we can do. We have some highlights coming up in New Jersey, May 22nd, which sounds like a long way away. It's only a little over a month away. The Parents of Blind Children and the Blind Children's Resource Center, along with the New Jersey affiliate of the National Federation of the Blind, will be sponsoring in 16, or is it 18? Somewhere's around there. Big band concert. And for more information, you can check the NFBNJ website at nfbnj.org. And it should be a fun time, a good fundraiser. 18-piece band. Sounds like it's going to be good, loud swing music. They're going to have some dance lessons for us, some door prizes, and it should be a good time. On May 1st, Parents of Blind Children are conducting their spring workshop, and you can find information on that on the website, www.blindchildren.org, or you can call Carol Castellano at 973-377-0976. We're going to go to a short commercial break very shortly, but I just want to thank all our listeners out there. We are starting our sixth year with Through Our Eyes, and it's been an enjoyable time working along with Lenny and Lori and Quintina and everyone else behind the scenes that make this show work. They make me look good. I always look good on radio, and soon we may be doing something else about that. But right now, I look good on radio. I was told I have a face for radio, and I can prove it to you when you meet me in person. But we're going to go to some commercials, so sit back. When we come back from commercials, we have a very special guest with us this evening, Access Technology Specialist Wesley Majerus from the National Center for the Blind, Baltimore, Maryland. We'll be discussing International Braille Technology Center, so stay right.
1: And now, back to the show. Here's Joe.
0: And good evening, everyone. Glad you stayed there. Those who are joining us, we talked about commitment, making that commitment for this spring season. And we talked about the Race for Independence, the Imagination Fund, who is helping us with, of course, some funds so in order for us to produce these shows. So thank you to all who have contributed towards the March for Independence, as we used to call it. Now it's the Race for Independence. So thank you all. Tonight, our special guest is from the National Center down in Baltimore, Maryland. He is a member of the Access Technology team down there. He's a specialist in that on that team. He is going to give us an overview, and we'll ask him some questions, so on and so forth. If you'd like to make a call this evening, you can do so at 1-888-572-0141. And we'll take your call. But this evening, we have a special guest. Wesley Majerus is with us. Wesley, good evening.
2: Good evening, Mr. Ruffalo. How are you, sir?
0: Oh, Mr. Ruffalo. He doesn't know me that well. Thank you, sir. I can call you Wesley. You can call me Joe.
2: Great.
0: There you go. Perfect. I always like to start out with something that I've learned from the Braille Monitor and through our newsletter. I like to have a little editor's note in front of the article. So your editor's note tonight, tell us a little bit about who you are and why you are where you are today.
2: Well, I am, as you said, an access technology specialist here with the National Federation of the Blind Jernigan Institute, and I've always had an interest in how things work and what causes different things to happen. And I think that led me to be the curious little kid that likes to take stuff apart to figure out what makes the alarm clock ring and what makes the musical toy sing. Also, and then that led into, you know, computer programming, so I did a little bit of that in college and with the state of Nebraska, and that using computers on a daily basis got me interested in access technology, which is the field that we deal with a lot here. In addition, just learning about website accessibility and software accessibility, because it's something that I deal with on a daily basis.
0: Great, and I'm glad you deal with it. I'm the one that breaks the computer, and you're the guys that help me fix it. So I'm good for job security. And that's what I do at work. And the IT guy is very happy to see me come to work. Keeps his job going. Some of us have a niche for us for that, and some of us have a knack for making them break or whatever. So together we work as a team. So you came from Nebraska to Maryland. How long have you been at the National Center?
2: I started here in September of 2008.
0: Oh, congratulations. Very good. Super. So now you're at the National Center. You are assigned to the International Braille and Technology Center. Can you give us a little history of why we started that center?
2: Well, over the years, there have been devices and software that have come out that help blind people to access information, whether that be over the computer or to use independent devices like note takers, Braille displays, and the like. These devices are made by small firms that, in many respects, don't have an actual showroom floor. You know, you call the company and you order whatever device it is, or you ask them to tell you about it. So you're dealing directly with that company. So back in 1990, on the 50th anniversary of the National Federation of the Blind, it was decided to open the what was then the National Braille and Technology Center, now it's the International Braille and Technology Center, to be a place where blind people could gather information about these access technology pieces, whether they be hardware, software, or actual access devices, in a non-biased type of a way. And it started out small and now has grown into a room of about 5,000 square feet with about $2.5 million worth of non-visual speech and Braille access technology.
0: And you must have a lot of fun playing with those pieces of equipment.
2: It's
0: now that we have all that equipment there, How large is the staff?
2: We have a team of four people working on access technology initiatives.
0: Right. Now, so I guess that was the purpose and objectives of the International Braille Technology Center to try to buy one of every piece of equipment on the market, and then it's there on display, or not just display, you guys get a chance to play with them and evaluate them. Is that correct?
2: That is correct. We have the opportunity when we stay up to date on the access technology that's being released and keeping the technology that we have up to date, up and running. So we evaluate the technology. We find out what its strengths and weaknesses are with devices that come from a family. That is to say, note takers, for example. There are several different manufacturers that make note takers. Well,
0: right.
2: a lot of these things have very similar features, because one will come out with something and the other will catch up, but they all have their own strengths. And so for something like that, we're trying to find the strengths and weaknesses of the technology. And because we've purchased it, we can give somebody, whether they come into the center to take a tour or whether they call us on the phone or see us at our national convention, we can give them a non-biased evaluation of
0: Correct.
2: That technology.
0: Because our job there is to evaluate the equipment, not to sell it. We're not salesmen, but just to give the way I best explain it, and tell me if I should do this or not. I tell people that the IBTC is just like Consumer Reports, where we get a refrigerator or a radio or a television and take it apart and put it together again and tell you what's the strong points, what's not the strong points, whatever, and print it up, and there it is. So
2: right.
0: We kind of do that too. So if someone wanted to buy a note taker and didn't know exactly what to buy, they can contact the National Center, IBTC, and get an evaluation on all the note takers?
2: Yes, what we have is we're open to the public. So if you can make it to Baltimore, you can. We ask that you set up an appointment, and that's just so that we make sure we can cover your area of expertise that you want to look into, and that you can, that we have someone that can meet your needs and you can get the most out of the visit. But if you can't make it to Baltimore, we have several resources that you can still benefit from, because we do want to serve everyone around the nation. And most definitely, we can. A lot of times when we evaluate something for somebody, we'll ask them questions to try to figure out what are they actually going to use the technology for.
0: Correct.
2: What do they already have? Because we don't, a lot of these things are pricey, and we don't want anyone to have to spend any extra money if they don't have to. So we try to tailor our response to that individual person, because each person's needs are going to be different.
0: Correct. I know at the last couple, maybe three or four or five, I mean, time flies by, it might be more than that, at the national convention, this year it's in Dallas, Texas, July 3 through the 8th, there usually is I call it an appliance workshop or an appliance demo setup. We're going to have that again this year?
2: We won't be having the Accessible Home Showcase in attendance at the convention. What we will have, though, which we've had for several years, is our Access Technology Seminar Day, which is this Saturday. I'm sorry, this year is on Saturday, the 3rd of July. And that is a time when there are several sessions that people can come to and learn from us about different topics.
0: Right. I remember with going back to the accessible home kitchen, it was very intriguing for those who were there and saw it, or if not, I guess you can go online and read about it in our past issues of the Braille Monitor. But it was decent, it's not the right word I'm looking for, to see all the different appliances that could be adapted for those who have vision loss. A lot of touchscreen things are coming out there. And let's talk about that for a moment. I know there's a bill up, H.R. 4533, in the House, dealing with the Technology Bill of Rights for the Blind. Dealing with touchscreens, I mean, we're in the 21st century. I keep reminding myself of that. And so many touch screen things that are out there, they're not accessible to people who are blind. So how are you addressing that at the IBTC?
2: Well,
0: are you
2: consumer
0: talking to
2: electronics
0: manufacturers?
2: Say again, or repeat that.
0: Pardon?
2: I missed the last part of your
0: With the touch screens, is the IBTC talking to some of the manufacturers on how they can assist the manufacturers with making their products more accessible?
2: Yes, we are working on a consumer electronics initiative, and that involves several things. We do talk to manufacturers occasionally. Manufacturers have often come and visited us, and some of them reach out to us on the technology answer line that we have. In addition, we have also, for the past few years, gone to the Consumer Electronics Show. That gives us an opportunity to kind of evaluate the trends of technology that are out there on a mainstream level, to see what is hot, what's coming out. And it also gives us the opportunity to both identify appliances and devices that might be accessible to us, and also to talk to manufacturers about what they can do to make their devices and software more accessible.
0: Now, the show you just mentioned, that was just recently, I guess that was in March, late March, in California?
2: That show that you talk about there is the California State University at Northridge CSUN conference. That's actually the largest disability and technology conference. The CES is actually a mainstream electronics show. That's the first part of January of every year. And if people are interested in knowing more about that, we did a Braille Monitor article that appeared in, I believe it was the March Braille Monitor, that kind of talked about our consumer electronics trip.
0: Yep, and the Braille Monitor you can get right online at www.nfb.org and go to publications and find the Braille Monitor for, I guess it would be March, and there it is. Good stuff. Yeah, you just mentioned in your comments the answer line. Tell us what the answer line is, or the question
2: answer
0: line.
2: I guess it's a question line.
0: You guys provide the answer.
2: One of the resources that we have available to people around the nation, it is a voicemail box. If you dial 410-659-9314, press option 5, that gets you into our technology answer line mailbox. This is a place where you can ask us to access technology-related questions, and we can give you a call back and provide you with an answer. It is important that you do leave a message, because this is being routed into a voicemail box, which we do check quite regularly, and we will be glad to talk to you and get you an answer.
0: What are some of the most common questions you get on the answer line?
2: I would say that the top question we get is about cell phones. Cell phones are one of those things that change almost every 2 to 6 months. The carriers are coming out with new phones, so people are wanting to find something that they can use. Cell phones are big. Wanting to buy a new computer, what kind of screen reader should I buy, etc. That's big. We get a lot on note takers and Braille embossers as well, but cell phones probably takes the cake as the most asked question on the answer line.
0: What do you feel is the most accessible cell phone out there today?
2: Well, there are a lot of them out there. I think the one that's getting the most buzz, you mentioned CSUN. As I walked around the floor at CSUN, I think I saw 9 out of 10 people with a cell phone had an iPhone. And I think it's getting a lot of buzz. It's very popular, and it's very usable as well. But it's not for everybody, because it is a touch screen, because it is expensive. But I think it's one of the most accessible
0: Accessible. It's very simple for a person who's blind to use that same phone. Is it a touch screen, or is it more difficult?
2: Well, there's a little bit of a learning curve, but it's once you get the hang of it, you're able to do a lot of the same things that your sighted counterparts do, the apps and everything like that, as long as the apps are accessible.
0: Right. Now, there's another cell phone out there called the KNFB Reader. Can you tell us a little bit about that? The KNFB Totally Mobile. That's it. That's what I want to talk about.
2: Right.
0: So can you give us a little highlights about that, how that's going?
2: Definitely. Well, the KNFB Reader Mobile is a cell phone. It's a standard Nokia N82 cell phone. It was one of the cornerstones on which When the Jernigan Institute opened back in 2004, it was one of the things that was highlighted as some of the research that we would be doing. And we did, as the Jernigan Institute, help that come to fruition by providing feedback and research. It's manufactured by KNFB Reading Technologies, and it's runs on a Nokia cell phone now, and something that was the size of a washing machine back in 1975 has shrunk down over the ages now and can read text using a device that can fit in my pocket and has a camera.
0: And that phone could be as simple as a reader, just use it as a reader, and go all the way to the other side of the post and be a cell phone, a reader, global tracking, a translator. What else does it do? I can't remember all the things, but quite a bit of things on it.
2: Well, yeah, it's a full-fledged cell phone, so I mean it can browse the web. It can tell you whether you've got decaf or regular coffee, provided it can read the packaging.
0: I get a kick out of it when they read something in Spanish and they hit the translation mode or whatever, and it speaks to you in English and vice versa. So, again, to have product that's important for us is one of our goals, but to have product that we can help design for those who are blind and for those who are not blind is important, because there's more sighted people out there than blind people. And sometimes these products are designed for people who are blind, and that's great. But if we can get the sighted person to buy into our product, then the price comes down. I don't know if you know this or not. You probably do, that the scanner was designed for people who are blind to scan their papers in and read it on the computer. And then a lot of sighted people like that idea. So I remember when I first looked at a scanner years ago, it was about $800 for a scanner. And now you can get them on special at Staples for about $39. Again, get a product that is usable for all and the price comes down. Even the phonograph. Thomas Edison made a phonograph 100 and some odd years ago, and he specifically made it to have people read onto those discs or whatever, books or magazines. So it was going to be a reading machine for the blind. And then, lo and behold, someone said, well, if you can read on it, you can put music on it and let's sell the music. And before you know it, that's what happens. So is there any technology out there that specifically that you see right now designed for the blind that may attract those sighted guys and gals? I think the KNFB mobile is one, especially if you're traveling overseas and you need to read some documents in German or in Spanish or in French. You can do that now. But you see any of the products out on the market?
2: Well, I don't think of any right offhand. I can tell you some interesting facts, though. When the Braille and Speak came out in 1987, it was a little note taker about the size of a videotape, had speech output, and you could Braille into it. And that was a PDA before the word PDA was really fashionable. So, blind people had PDAs before the sighted did. And an interesting fact that I learned a while back is that the QWERTY keyboard was actually designed by an Englishman who wanted to have his wife be able to write him letters, so he designed the QWERTY keyboard. His wife was a blind person, and so. But right now, nothing is really jumping out at me in that regard.
0: Right. Well, I'm sure something will be out there shortly.
2: Yes.
0: And we'll figure that all that good stuff out. How many visitors you get on a year at the International Braille Technology Center?
2: It's a very popular place. I don't have the exact statistics, but not only do we get employers, student, we get a lot of students, both looking at maybe doing research projects for technology, but also blind students. Many members come to Baltimore for seminars, and we provide them with tours so that they can see the latest in technology and get their questions answered and hopefully help people in their own states with technology issues as well.
0: Yeah, we were talking off air before, Wesley and I, about this coming weekend. New Jersey is bringing about 30-31 students down, and some of our mentors will be there. We'll have about 40-42 people there this weekend, and we sent the agenda out, and tomorrow night I have a conference call with the students, and they're all commenting on the International Braille Technology Center. These kids are into technology. They're in that generation where they want to learn all this stuff, and it's good. And gosh, if I have a question about technology, I go to them. It's like years ago when you had a program of VCR, you go to the kid that's 5 or 6 years old, he programmed the VCR for you. So I guess when you grow up with this technology, or you have a interest in it or a liking for it, it comes more natural to those who fit in that category. And then you get people like me who say, what? Touch what? I'm afraid I'm going to break it. So I guess you get many different people who visit fall into all those categories.
2: Definitely.
0: There you go. The question just came in, of course, the board here. Let me see if I have it in front of me. Let's see. It says, who funds the International Braille Technology Center? You said there's several million dollars worth of equipment there. Do you charge for the tours? Who actually funds it?
2: Well, this is something that we... we purchase all the technology, so donations to our organization come into play when you look at, you know, the technology being purchased. The Imagination Fund, dollars raised through the Race for Independence and other programs, and, you know, donations that come into our organization help pay for that technology.
0: Yes, they do. I know when the International Braille Technology first opened, it was the National Braille Technology Center, as you stated before. And I remember seeing it, maybe a few months old when we went down there. And it was very impressive, don't get me wrong, but the room wasn't that big. You said it's over 5,000 square feet?
2: Yes.
0: Whew, that's a good size room. We just have about a minute left, and let's, before we go into podcast break, give us the website or phone number where people could reach you, and then we'll go to a podcast break.
2: Definitely. You can go to www.nfb.org, click Products and Technology, and then click Technology Center, and there's a lot of different resources there that you can take advantage of that we can get into as we go on. But www.nfb.org, click Products and Technology, and then Technology Center.
0: Perfect. And what phone number can they reach you at, or someone at the center?
2: You can reach us at 410-659-9314, and the technology answer line is option 5.
0: Perfect. All right, everybody, stay tuned right where you are. Stay tuned. Yeah, stay tuned. Don't hang up. Hang in there. We're going to go to a few-minute podcast break. We'll be right back with Wesley and the International Braille Technology Center. And so hang in there a few minutes.
1: And now, back to the show. Here's Joe.
0: Okay, welcome back, everyone. I'm glad you hung around there. And the second half of the show, we have to do some overviews with the cell phone and note takers. So let's get Wesley back on. Wesley, are you there, sir?
2: I am here.
0: He didn't leave us. Good. Technology is working well. Thank you, Lenny. Thank you, Lori. Wesley, while we were on podcast break, we did get a call in. And they wanted you to go more in depth, I guess, into the cell phone. So that's all the question says. So nothing specific, but let's do some overviews on the cell phones.
2: Sure. There are a few different types of cell phones. One of the most complex to find and the most complex to pin down are what I call out-of-the-box low-cost cell phones. That's because the manufacturers have different model numbers for them, different names for them, and also because they recycle through the market very quickly, and they run on their own internal software. The guts of them are specific to that particular phone or that particular manufacturer. And some of them do have accessibility features like limited menu readout, they might announce the numbers that you're dialing or the battery level or signal strength. But unless it's publicized on the carrier's or the manufacturer's website, it's kind of tricky to find them, and often your store carriers won't know what they are unless you get a really good one. We try to track some of these down here, but it's even hard for us because, like I said, there's so many of them, so many different model numbers, and even, you know, you got your big carriers, your regional carriers, and the like. So there's those. Now you go into what I call the phones with operating systems. You have Symbian cell phones and Windows Mobile cell phones. You find Windows Mobile cell phones on pretty much all carriers. And Symbian is a lot of that is a Nokia thing. It didn't used to be that way, but now you're seeing a lot of Nokia cell phones running what's called Symbian, and those are primarily found on companies like AT&T or T-Mobile that run GSM, which is Global System for Mobile Networks. Now, think of it this way. Symbian is an operating system. Windows Mobile is an operating system. So they're two different flavors, if you will, of cell phones. But those types of phones, you end up using screen access packages that also have magnification to use them. So if you're using a Symbian phone, it's on AT&T or T-Mobile, you would look at either Mobile Speak or Tox. Tox is pretty popular on Symbian because it uses Eloquence, which is the same voice if you use JAWS or Window Eyes that you're probably used to, and it's very familiar. Tox has a pretty good web browsing capability to navigate web pages on the phones. MobileSpeak is getting one. Their web was improved in the latest release, but Tox is pretty established there. Now, if you're looking at Windows Mobile, you'd probably do this if you wanted phones with touch screens, or if you were on something like Verizon or Sprint that don't have GSM phones, then you would you are pretty much going to use Mobile Speak. It used to matter whether your phone had a touch screen or didn't. Now, with Mobile Speak 4, it is possible to use phone with or without a touchscreen as long as it has Windows Mobile. My personal preference, this is just my personal preference, is to not have a touchscreen when I look at Windows Mobile, but some people like them.
0: Yep.
2: Then the iPhone 3GS is very popular. We kind of touched on it earlier. The neat thing about this phone is that it has a built-in screen reader called VoiceOver. Apple has built it in. As long as it's an iPhone 3GS, you can either plug it into iTunes and enable the VoiceOver that way, or you can have somebody in the store or a sighted friend or something turn it on for you. And you use gestures to move around on the screen and read what's on the screen. And it's kind of liberating to be able to buy the exact same device that my friend or family member bought from the same store, peel it out of its shiny packaging, and activate it without any extra software having to go on the phone.
0: Great.
2: You just pay the cost of the phone. And there's
0: great.
2: The Android operating system, which is very new. It needs to mature a bit, but it holds some promise as well. I don't recommend it at this time, but it may hold some promise in the future.
0: Super, super. Now, the cell phones that you just mentioned, I know recently there was an article in the Braille Monitor, and again, www.nfb.org, and go to Braille Monitor and you'll find it there. I know there are some articles about cell phones there. It's probably outdated because, like you just said, every 2 to 6 months these phones upgrade themselves or new ones come out and things like that. I work with many, many seniors, and some of my seniors want to have a cell phone, and they don't want the cell phones you just described. They're looking into a simple cell phone. And one that came to mind, I was at a convention recently, one of our NFB conventions, and someone had a phone, and you can tell us about phones for seniors, or that's not the right word to use, but a real simple phone, the Jitterbug phone. You know anything about the Jitterbug?
2: We have looked at it. It's we're still kind of looking at it. It's you know, tactually it's good, but you know, it still doesn't have the menu readout or the voices that yeah, there's no voice output on it. And to get to the voice dialing, you have to do a couple keystrokes. I mean, if you want something real simple, you might want it, but it wouldn't be the first one on my list.
0: Right. What would be the first one on your list?
2: What's that?
0: What would be the first one on your list?
2: Low-cost phones, I don't have anything that comes right out at me at mm-hmm. this point, unfortunately, because there's just so many of them that we're always on the hunt for a good one, and I don't have a number one pick there.
0: I bet. I guess the best thing to do is to ask questions, read about the different cell phones, and I always found this to be the best way. At national convention or at convention or a chapter meeting, go up to someone who has a phone and say, what do you like about that phone? What features do you like? Is it easy to use? Is it voice? If someone's already using it, might as well ask them. A, they're not a salesman. And they'll tell you, oh, this phone is wonderful. I wish I didn't get it. So that's another way of doing it, too. Just ask those important questions.
2: This also brings up the need for our Access Technology blog. There, when new technologies come out, we write a lot of articles for the Braille Monitor, as we've been mentioning, but there are times when a new piece of technology comes into the IBTC that we're getting ready to evaluate, either product, service, software, that we'll often do a short take on it on our blog, which, again, from the website I gave you, the www.nfb.org, you click Products and Technology and then Technology Center. One of the links there is Access Technology Blog, and that's a good place to stay tuned because we do try to put audio recordings and things on there.
0: Great, super stuff. You said there's a staff of four. I know Ann Taylor is the director of the International Braille Technology Center. Then you, who are the other staff members?
2: Tony Olivero is another Access Technology Specialist, and Clara Van Herpen is our Access Technology Content Specialist, and also works with some of our low vision stuff.
0: Great, yeah. Let's talk about the low vision. I mean, we talked about International Braille and Technology. What type of products do you have there with the low vision side to it?
2: Well, we have a small contingent of low vision products. We have the screen magnification software on the computer, both Mac and PC. We have some closed-circuit TVs, and we have the handheld magnification devices. And each of the cell phone screen readers, Tox and Mobile Speak, and for that matter the iPhone, have magnification there too. So we have, that's kind of some of the stuff that we have.
0: Great. Before we go into note takers, you talked a little bit before about the Braille embossers. How many different Braille embossers do you have at the center?
2: There are several. Everything front, we have one that is a very unique one because there are only four of them in the United States. And it comes from Belgium. It prints at around 850 characters a second. Braille's from huge rolls of paper. Has some sounds really cool because it's air driven. Fairly expensive, all the way down to the type that you might see on your dorm room table or in your home office. That's between $2,000
0: and
2: $10,000.
0: And how fast is the print again?
2: 850 characters a second.
0: A second. Well, that sounds pretty impressive to me. And that. What are some of the other Braille embossers you have there? Price range. You have to go from what end to what end?
2: Well, we have that Interpoint 55, which is the fairly expensive one. So that's I believe around 89,000, all the way down to about 2,500, which is something like a Romeo attaché that's
0: more for
2: carry with
0: personal
2: you.
0: Use and things like that. The one for 89,000, I guess that's for a university or books or whatever.
2: A lot of those bigger ones.
0: The average person isn't going to buy that, I don't think.
2: Yeah, that you'd see that in a production house more. The ones with the rolls on them, the production houses are going to have those, the printer magazines and things.
0: Right. Yep. Let's go into someone called before we're on break time. They want to know about note takers, and the one question was when did they first come into vogue? And I guess you had mentioned 1987. I can't believe it's been 23 years ago, but it has been. So let's talk a little bit about note takers. What are some of the advantages of them? They're getting smaller. They do more, they weigh less, so let's talk about that.
2: Definitely. The one thing I would say about note takers is that they are indeed just that. There are some people that say, well, if I've got a note taker, I don't need a computer. That is far from the truth. Imagine what would happen if I was a business person and I said, well, you know, my cell phone does email, my cell phone does web browsing, you know, I'm just going to throw my computer out the window. You would think that was crazy, and indeed, it highlights the need that you want to have a computer along with your note taker. So note takers have gotten smaller, they've gotten faster. You see them with Braille and QWERTY keyboards. The Braille Note Apex is probably the newest note taker. Actually, it is the newest note taker that we have. It's HumanWare's replacement for the Braille Note M-Power. It is comes in with 32 Braille cells, Braille input, and voice output or Braille output, if that's what you choose. Does email, has a calendar, you can do some web browsing. I like those for students in addition to the Braille Sense Plus for students because they have closed menu systems. You know, you can move through the different functions and you don't have to know a lot about how the guts of the note taker work in terms of what operating system it runs. Now, if you're a business person, if you're adventurous, if you really care about what the operating system itself does, you can look at something, say a PacMate, that has Windows Mobile 6 on it. And it's the same version of Windows Mobile 6 that you might find on a PDA that you buy at the local store. They've just adapted it with their own little version of JAWS that runs on it. And so the PacMate has a Braille keyboard or a QWERTY keyboard, and you can get it with 20 or 40 cells of Braille. And it's the interesting thing about it is that the Braille display can be removed if you don't want to use it at the time or put back in. Mm-hmm. It's that makes it fairly heavy. It's one of the heavier note takers. Another disadvantage is that the Wi-Fi and Bluetooth are not built into that one. The Braille Sense Plus and the Braille Note Apex have all of their Bluetooth and Wi-Fi built in. The PacMate, you have to add it with little connection cards.
0: Great. You know, there's a big push now. You know, we talked about technology and how it changes so rapidly. Over the years, let's use this for an example, the Library for the Blind began producing records and record players, and then the next generation or two were cassette players and cassette tapes, and now the new generation. Let's talk about the new generation of getting our books and how to download and why a Victor Stream or not a Victor Stream. So let's touch upon that for a little bit.
2: Definitely. So the Library of Congress and other publication entities are moving to this, it's called the DAISY system, Digital Accessible Information System, and that allows you to be able to provide book contents that are structured. So the chapters are marked with headings, as are sections, subsections, and for cookbooks, maybe even clear on down into recipes and ingredients and things like that. You can mark those up fairly well. And the way that the Library for the Blind has done it is that they're making it available on with audio only DAISY, and it's fairly good sounding audio available from the Bard Braille and Audio Reading download site that you can download the books to your computer and then put them on either a flash drive or an SD card for playback on a number of players. Or they're coming out with now they're starting to roll out the players for the NLS that have the little plastic cartridges. Either the library is going to send those to you, or you can actually buy blank ones you can download stuff onto. Those players will actually even take a thumb drive. You can drop a thumb drive into a port on the side, and it'll take it that way as well.
0: Super. Boy, I would love to see if we can go back in the history and bring Thomas Edison back today. I wonder what he'd say. It's amazing how these things happen.
2: Yeah, definitely.
0: You know, in another 10 years from now, we'll be seeing that what we're talking about today, not even 10 years, is, you know, kind of obsolete and not being used anymore and those kinds of things. But It's just
2: I've been out of high school 10 years this year, and I still remember the days of high school and college having to carry around the tape, you know, the big, huge box of tapes, because you didn't want to just take two tapes home with you because you might need something, you know. Fast forwarding and rewinding through the different things hear the beep tones.
0: Yep, absolutely. And then you can get the cartridge you said or whatever on, from any catalog or whatever, and then put 15, 20 books on there, and there you go.
2: Definitely.
0: Set for a while. Mm-hmm. Yep. I know on May 5th, the library here in Trenton, Library for the Blind in Trenton, New Jersey, and that's called the Talking Book and Braille Center, is having a seminar all about the digital player. So many of our members will be journeying down to Trenton on May 5th and to get their hands on that machine and see how it works and those kinds of things. So it does happen. It's all valuable. It's all important. We need to get into the 21st century. On a sidebar, Carol Castellano, the president of Parents of Blind Children, emailed me the other day. She says, Joe, would you like the newsletter still in print form, or would you like it emailed to you? So I wrote back to her. I says, Carol, this is 2010. I've just reached the 20th century. I know we're in the 21st century, but email it to me. And she wrote back, woohoo! So I'm one of those guys that is still, I guess, way back of the starting line with this stuff. But gradually I'm getting it. It's important stuff to do. And I wouldn't be where I was without my computer, without my note taker, without Lenny there figuring out how to keep this show going and up, and Lori and things like that. So technology is what it is. You know, it's here. Let's learn to live with it. We have a few minutes left. Anything you want to recap before we get our final question?
2: Well, I would like to just make sure that people know that we, in addition to our blog and our technology answer line, we also have a couple resource lists, which we're in the process of updating. We have our technology resource list, which is access technology related, gives contact information for companies, also provides descriptions of the products that are in the access technology field. We also make a list of usable consumer electronics. We go out to a big box store every once in a while and take a look at things. And if things are exceptionally accessible, we provide a user interface description and the year that we find it and things like that, so that you can know things about those, like washers and dryers and the like, to find them for yourselves. In addition, we provide the model number as well.
0: Great. Well, so we just got a question that just came across the board here.
2: All available from our Access Technology website.
0: It goes, we just got a question in, and it has to do with note takers, and I think it said, it's hard to read the screen here, or hear the screen, I guess, whatever, I guess it's called a netbook. You can buy them off the shelf in any Staples or whatever.
2: Right.
0: Can you give us a little highlight on the netbook?
2: Yeah, the netbook is it's kind of taking the computer industry by storm, at least on the PC side. It is smaller than a regular laptop and less expensive. The thing you really want to look for if you're going to go this route is you want to make sure that it has a 93% or better keyboard ratio. The reason for that is that you want to make sure that you can feel the keys and that the keys are not too cramped together.
0: Mm-hmm. And how many different models are out there?
2: Oh, there are a number from popular manufacturers like Dell, Samsung, Asus, Fujitsu, I think, is going to make one. There are even some that are being provided by the cell providers that have data cards already built in. I wouldn't go that route if I were going to do it.
0: And they're about, if I remember correctly, a few hundred dollars, I think.
2: Yeah, $200 to $400.
0: Right, and you can put your screen readers on them, and away you go.
2: Most definitely. A lot of them run Windows XP, and you're starting to see a lot of them that also run the new Windows 7 Starter Edition.
0: That's great. Yeah, we're in the process of looking at new equipment at where I work, and that was on our list. So I'll see you over the weekend at the International Braille Technology Center. We'll bring our students down to put my hands on a couple of these things before we purchase them. And that's the advantage of having you there, Wesley, and the staff and the equipment there. As you said, it's open to the public. Call, make an appointment, and get your hands on this stuff before you go spend your hard-earned money on a piece of equipment, and after you get it,

0: 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Again, 410-659-9314, option number 5.
1: We just have about a minute or two left, Wesley. I'm just going to ask you this last question, and it's I'm springing it on you. Not that this is a rehearsed show, because it's not. What is the most important aspect of the International Braille Technology Center that wants you to stay there? You know, why are you working there?
0: I think that it is the fact that I help people. The fact that by input that I provide to manufacturers, or even somebody as simple as, you know, somebody, one of our members, you know, if I've helped them find something that they can use or give them advice that steered them in a direction where they can, you know, find a piece of technology that's going to benefit them, that's kind of a gratifying thing.
1: Well, I hope to make you very gratified, if that's the right word, on, I guess, Sunday when I see you, and when you show me the netbook or whatever you got to show me that day, or different ones, and I'm able to sit down and feel those keys and figure which is the right one for me to have, and I'll make you feel very satisfied on Sunday. I'm sure of that.
0: All right. We look forward to it.
1: Very good. Very good. Before we close, I want to thank our listeners for listening. I want to thank for all those who tuned in this evening for our show, and I want to thank Wesley, and he's a busy man. He stayed later at the office this evening to be a part of our show. We appreciate that. We have been getting several questions over the past few months on the possibility of perhaps doing a quarterly show pertaining to technology. And I know we've talked about this before, so we'll talk about it more after the convention. We'll let you guys get your convention hats on and work the convention. But I'd like to, you know, pursue this a little bit further. Maybe perhaps one show we could set up that camera, that webcam, and we could do a show with showing the note taker up on the screen and showing that what the keys look like and what's the difference of this computer or this piece of equipment compared to this piece of equipment, and we could do a show on cell phones. So I'm saying that out loud, because when I say that out loud, it puts pressure on me to get it done. So tell Ann Taylor to be ready. I'm going to track her down in Dallas. Not really track her down, but I'll just ask for where she is, and we'll find her, and we'll talk about it. Because I think there's a tremendous need to promote the National Center, to promote the International Braille and Technology Center, and to promote the fact that there is millions of dollars worth of equipment there that we spend money on to test and use and see and touch, that we got to get the word out to people that it's there for our purposes, our needs. And I know I appreciate what you guys do down there for guys like me that still am trying to figure out how to use a tape player. Now, this is a poor joke, but, you know, for those who are not tech people. So I appreciate that, Wesley. Any final comment before we get the final wave of the flag?
0: Well, thanks for having me. It's been a pleasure.
1: Ladies and gentlemen, we are over time, and I want to thank everyone for listening. Remember, the National Fetish of the Blind is changing what it means to be blind. Appreciate you listening. Good evening.
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2: A Silent Compliment by Michael Freeman. There is a picture at the beginning of this story. The caption reads, Michael Freeman. Michael Freeman is president of the National Federation of the Blind of Washington State and has built a successful career in the high-tech industry. Here he describes a small incident which took place recently while dining with a friend at a local restaurant. An incident which, as he reflected on it, pleased him very much. Here is what he has to say. Like most blind people, I am accustomed to restaurant personnel who are uncomfortable interacting with me. This discomfort is partly due to the fact that they cannot spontaneously make eye contact with me without speaking, and partly due to the fact that they have probably interacted with few, if any, blind persons. We are a very small minority in society. If I am with a sighted companion, it is common to hear my companion being asked, "What would he like to drink?" or "Would he like cream and sugar in his coffee?" I usually deal with this by turning to the waiter or waitress and simply smiling and answering the question. Although this doesn't always work, I was once asked by a waitress in a Mexican restaurant if I knew what I was eating. It usually gets the point across that I am competent and that interacting with me is easy. Last weekend, however, I encountered a novel situation at a local steak and seafood restaurant. While some blind persons might have taken it to be a sign of ignorance or even neglect on the part of the waitress, I considered it a compliment, albeit one without words. I had taken a partially sighted companion to dinner. We had not been to this particular restaurant in several months. However, the manager remembered me. The waitress had not met me before. She handed both my companion and me print menus, but upon being informed that neither my companion nor I could read them, had no trouble shifting mental gears and reading the menus as necessary. All through dinner, the waitress used common sense, simply asking me if I wished refills of coffee or if my companion and I wanted dessert. We did. We interacted so easily with the waitress that I think blindness no longer was much of an issue for her. This was as it should have been. With proper training and opportunity, blindness can be reduced to being a physical nuisance, a nuisance which does not interfere with the enjoyment of life, gastronomically or otherwise. As my companion and I lingered over our after-dessert coffee, I began to wonder what had become of the bill. I did not think the waitress had presented it to my companion. She would have protested and just handed the bill to me. Nor had my companion told me that the bill was being placed in front of me. She is losing her vision, but can still see a fair amount under certain conditions. I did not think to search for the bill, as waiters and waitresses at this restaurant usually make a bit of a to-do when they bring the bill. So my companion and I sat drinking our coffee and engaging in pleasant conversation. Finally, we decided it was time to leave and let other patrons have our places. I flagged down the waitress and asked her for the bill. I was told in some astonishment that the bill was beside me on the table. Bills at this restaurant come in an elegant little leather notebook that has a place to put one's credit card, which the waiter or waitress takes to be processed. I reached out, and sure enough, there was the little notebook. I sheepishly put my credit card in the proper place, and the book was spirited away to process the bill. My companion said that she hadn't even seen the bill book because it was black and didn't show up well to her against the background of the table. We both laughed, and I gave the waitress a healthy tip when she returned with my credit card and credit card slip. As we waited for a taxi, buses don't run late in the evening on weekends, I pondered what had just occurred. Some blind people, I mused, might have become irritated, thinking that the waitress should have told me that she had presented the bill. It seemed to me, however, that such a reaction would be misplaced. Although it might have been helpful for the waitress to tell me the bill was there, I certainly could have searched for it myself, and I further thought that the waitress had paid me the supreme, if tacit, compliment of presuming that I would find the bill and deal with it myself. She was right. Once I came to my senses and knew the bill was there, I handled things in the usual way, and only needed her to show me where to affix my signature on the credit card slip. We are all used to being complimented out loud. Silence can also be a compliment.
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4: Illustration: Ray Kurzweil honored at his alma mater, MIT. A photo appears on the page, the caption: Anil Lewis, holding his white cane and braille display, stands beside Ray Kurzweil. Ray Kurzweil, renowned inventor, futurist, and longtime advocate for accessible technology and supporter of the National Federation of the Blind, received the Massachusetts Institute of Technology's MIT Robert A. Mew Alumni Award from the School of Humanities, Arts, and Social Sciences. In his lecture upon receiving this prestigious award for MIT alumni, Reinventing Intelligence, Kurzweil reflected on his optimism about artificial intelligence and human progress. Shown here with Anil Lewis, Executive Director for Blindness Initiatives of the National Federation of the Blind, Dr. Kurzweil pioneered groundbreaking reading and language recognition technologies that have empowered blind and low-vision people worldwide. The first was the Kurzweil Reading Machine, which was created in collaboration with the Federation, and other collaborative projects followed. Today, the reading technology is available on multiple mainstream devices, as well as products specifically designed for the blind. Anil shared that Dr. Kurzweil views these accomplishments with characteristic humility, openly and humbly expressing his appreciation for being part of this transformative journey with blind people. We congratulate our friend, Dr. Kurzweil, for this prestigious recognition of his many outstanding achievements.
3: Blindness is not the characteristic that defines you or your future. 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
4: National Federation of the Blind announces devastating job cuts within the Office of Special Education and Rehabilitative Services. From the editor, the following statement was released by the National Federation of the Blind on October 14, 2025. Multiple news outlets report that most federal employees within the Office of Special Education and Rehabilitative Services, OSERS, received reduction in force, RIF, notices on Friday, October 10. The RIF is scheduled to take effect on December 9, 2025. If not reversed, this action will severely undermine the Department of Education's ability to carry out its legal responsibilities under the Individuals with Disabilities Education Act, IDEA, the Rehabilitation Act of 1973, and the Randolph-Shepard Act. These laws, fact sheet, available at nfb.org/monitor-links, ensure that blind children receive Braille and other essential educational services, that blind adults receive the training necessary for competitive employment, and that blind entrepreneurs have opportunities to operate businesses on federal properties. While the National Federation of the Blind, the nation's transformative advocacy and membership organization of blind people, has been breaking down barriers in education and employment, this action by the Department of Education threatens to rebuild those very barriers by eliminating the positions responsible for enforcing crucial disability rights laws. The consequences will be devastating. Fewer blind students learning Braille and accessible technology, fewer blind adults receiving mobility and employment training, and fewer business opportunities for blind entrepreneurs. Furthermore, loss of institutional knowledge will be a significant disadvantage to the commitments our nation has made to those programs and citizens with disabilities. These cuts will set back decades of progress toward equality and independence for blind Americans. In a letter to Secretary of Education McMahon dated March 25, 2025, full text available at nfb.org/monitor-links, we sounded multiple alarms about how cuts made to Department of Education programs would have a devastating impact on blind Americans. This latest action by the department only deepens the concerns we put forth in that letter. The National Federation of the Blind calls upon the Department of Education to immediately rescind this reduction in force.
1: 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We make the Braille Monitor available on NFB Newsline, and you can subscribe to it in several formats. 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
4: Editor's Introduction to Celebrate by Mark Maurer. There is a photo on the page, the caption, Mark Maurer. From the editor, as President Riccobono has noted on his monthly presidential release and in the President's notebook, we are making a significant effort to distribute the Kernel books published by the National Federation of the Blind. These books provide wonderful messages to the public about what it really means to be blind and are ideal when local chapters and state affiliates do public events and offer our literature. This month we will republish several articles that come from one of these books, its title being Celebrate. What follows is the introduction that immediate past President Maurer wrote, along with two articles from it. Here is what he says. Just a few months ago, we in the National Federation of the Blind celebrated the first anniversary of the opening of the National Federation of the Blind Jernigan Institute, the magnificent research and training facility which you, the readers of this Kernel Book series, have helped us to create and build. Indeed, as I write the introduction to this 28th book in the Kernel Book series, I take great pleasure in the knowledge that we have much to celebrate, and I am keenly aware of the part you have played in making this so. It has now been 14 years since we published the first Kernel Book, and 6 million of them have been circulated. As we add this new volume, Celebrate, to the Kernel Book collection, I want to tell you that the progress we have made together in those years, in understanding, partnership, and increased opportunity, has been a joy and a wonder to me personally and to the tens of thousands of blind men, women, and children who make up the National Federation of the Blind. We give you our thanks and our gratitude for your continuing care and concern. As I have said repeatedly in the pages of the Kernel Books, understanding blindness is more a matter of understanding what it is not rather than what it is. It is not lack of capacity to live a life filled with adventure. I tell you more about that in my story about the airplane, the cobra, and the lighthouse. As John Perret will tell you, it is not lack of capacity to ride a unicycle, nor is it the inability to tour Greece and visit the Parthenon, direct a children's playground, serve as foreman of a jury, rake the leaves in your yard, teach your daughter to ride a bicycle, have a passion for astronomy, or cut your 5-year-old niece's pancakes. So, if blindness is not these things, what is it? To state the obvious, it is lack of physical eyesight. But more important than that is what all of us, blind and sighted alike, think about not being able to see. For it is only what we believe about blindness that can make it the tragedy that it sometimes becomes. But the theme of this book is not tragedy, but celebration. The blind men and women you will meet in these pages are not filled with doom and gloom. They're filled with hope and belief. We celebrate the progress we are making toward the day when blindness does not limit our opportunities. We celebrate the power of partnership with ever-growing numbers of Kernel Book readers and others in the general public who are joining with us in our work. We celebrate the goodness of life and invite you to join with us to make it even better.
3: 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We're NFBRN, the National Federation of the Blind Radio Network.
5: Federation of the Blind honors Kaiser's Edgar MacDonald by Barbara High. There is a photo on the page, the caption, Edgar MacDonald. From the editor, Ed MacDonald is no stranger to members of the National Federation of the Blind, and word of his entry into the National Federation of the Blind of West Virginia's Hall of Fame comes as no shock to us. What makes this event meaningful to Ed is the recognition given by his colleagues. What makes it even more special is that now the public in Ed's hometown know about the honor, and through this message, they now know more about the National Federation of the Blind. With permission, we are gladly reprinting this article, taken from the Mineral Daily News Tribune. The National Federation of the Blind of West Virginia got a new member in 1969, Edgar MacDonald. What they didn't know at the time was that they had gained a loyal member who would bring about great change over the next 44 years. It is MacDonald's hard work and dedication that recently earned him an induction into the National Federation of the Blind's Hall of Honors. MacDonald says the induction meant a lot to him because it is people he has worked with and been friends with over the years who voted him in. The fact that they think enough of me to vote for me means a lot. It's significant, he said. MacDonald says it has meant a great deal to him to be involved in the organization. I learned about being blind as a political issue rather than a medical one, he said. MacDonald said that he has tried to change social barriers and the public's view on the blind. I came to understand that by talking to other blind people and working collectively, you get more done. Getting more done is exactly what MacDonald has done in his years of service to the organization. MacDonald served as president of the West Virginia affiliate from 1991 to 2002. Under his leadership, Newsline for the Blind was brought to West Virginia with the addition of the Huntington Herald Dispatch. MacDonald was also a driving force in getting the Braille Bill pushed through the West Virginia legislature and signed into law. MacDonald also had the distinction of serving on the National Board of the National Federation of the Blind from 1994 to 1997. He currently serves as chairperson of the Agency Partnership Committee and is also serving as the first vice president of the National Federation of the Blind of West Virginia and as president of the Members at Large chapter. It's humbling in a way, says MacDonald, but now that I got that to live up to, if I don't step it up, they might kick me out, he laughs. MacDonald's nomination said he was an integral and essential part of the Federation family and most deserving of the honor for changing what it means to be blind. For MacDonald, that is just a part of everyday life. I try to live my life in a way that says I am blind and still outliving my life. Being blind is a part of my life, a big part, says McDonald. But I am not a blind guy. I'm a guy who happens to be blind.
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7: Hello and welcome to the Nation's Blind Podcast. I'm Melissa Riccobono and I am here with...
8: Anil Lewis. And I'm feeling quite dignified, Melissa. How about you?
7: I am feeling quite dignified, though it has been a very, very busy day for me. I don't know about you, but...
8: No, this is my meeting Mondays. I have meetings on Mondays after meetings on Mondays.
7: Wow. Wow. Well, anyway...
8: But this is my favorite meeting. Meeting
7: yes.
8: to record the
7: oh,
8: podcast.
7: Oh, my goodness. Absolutely it is. And it feels like it's been a little while. Since
8: it
7: we've been together.
8: Like yeah.
7: So how have you been? You've been doing well?
8: Been quite well. Been quite busy. A lot of traveling. Yeah.
7: Traveling. Okay. Wow. Where have you been going?
8: Oh, I've been working on that work-life balance. So all of the work I do for the Federation, for those of you who follow me on Facebook, it seems like I never live at home. But I also took some time personally to visit South Africa. So Cape Town and Johannesburg, wonderful experiences.
7: Oh, my goodness. That is amazing.
8: Yeah.
7: Well, I did some traveling too. I went to Oregon.
8: Woo-hoo!
7: Nowhere near as far as
8: South Oregon.
7: Africa, but
8: nice.
7: I got to visit my aunt who is 80 years old, and I got to do her oral history, which was amazing
8: because
7: she's had quite the life. And my 87-year-old aunt was there too, and my cousin, who was my college roommate, and my sister, and my mom, and my aunt, who's 87. She broke her hip about 10 weeks before we left on the trip, and she was amazing. She was walking. She was barely using her walker. She walked up the stairs of this lighthouse so she could look out the top. I mean, we all said we want to be like Aunt Donna if we get to be 87.
8: That's
7: so
8: wonderful.
7: She was certainly bringing the dignity and growing old with dignity for sure.
8: And that definitely beats South Africa. There's nothing that tops spending that type of quality time with family. So very nice.
7: I think it's apples and oranges, right? I think South Africa is pretty gosh darn amazing. I think any time that you get a chance to go out of our own country, our own comfort zones, and really immerse ourselves in other cultures and see other parts of the world, I think it is just a fantastic experience.
8: Agreed.
7: Yeah, but we keep mentioning dignity. Why is that, Anil? Why
8: you know, we should make that the theme. Maybe we should make that the theme of this podcast.
7: Is that what it is?
8: Let's do that. Let's just make it.
7: Okay, well,
8: dignity.
7: How about that? So I have a little note here, actually.
8: Yeah, what is dignity?
7: It actually says, what is dignity? Right. According to Oxford Languages, dignity is the state of being worthy of honor or respect. And there are some synonyms here. Do you want to hear a synonym? Not a cinnamon. But you want to hear a synonym?
8: Sure.
7: Okay. A few synonyms of dignity are integrity, worthiness, respectability, self-esteem, self-worth, and self-respect.
8: Man, that sounds a lot like Federation philosophy. All of that.
7: You know, it really does. It really does. And I mean, it kind of sounds familiar too. Maybe there was like a banquet speech, kind of, in the past year or so that touched on this type of topic?
8: Absolutely. You know? And such a timely topic for a banquet speech as well.
7: Yes. No, absolutely. But we do have some thoughts about what dignity is. We asked those who follow the National Federation of the Blind on Facebook. We asked them to define dignity. Do you want to hear a little bit about what
8: they
7: said?
8: I'd love to hear what they said. I just can't wait to hear what comes out of the mouths of these members.
7: Okay, I am really sorry. I am probably going to butcher this person's name. Tasabih, maybe? T-A-S-A-B-I-H, from Illinois. I can say Illinois. said, dignity means recognizing the worth and respect every person deserves, regardless of their abilities or circumstances. For someone who is blind, It can be understood as being treated with fairness and respect, acknowledging their independence, choices, and humanity without pity or unnecessary assumptions about their capabilities.
8: Nice. Woo. I love the recognizing humanity. I love
7: that. Yeah, absolutely. Dr. Marley from Nebraska said, dignity is the security that comes when someone recognizes your humanity despite your inherent differences.
8: Nice. Humanity again. I love that.
7: Yeah. Maurice, now I think he was from Maryland when this was written, but now he's in Hawaii. I know this man. I know Maurice. He said, dignity is comprised of several qualities that combine to command respect. They include confidence, integrity, honesty, and wisdom derived from lived experience. An individual who exudes dignity speaks his or her informed truth and is listened to, not necessarily because one agrees, likes, or receives easily, but because said truth-sayer has done the homework and can confidently articulate it with sensitivity and compassion, knowing that everyone is on their own life's journey, but will eventually discover a shared destiny. I think I have to take that one apart. That's, I think, our college.
8: That's what happens when you don't use the word humanity. See, it was all that was that really.
7: That's right.
8: I do like the his or her informed truth, and I think that that's important too in the discussion that we're going to have. But we should probably not just have it between you and I, because you know we're always so much in sync. Maybe we should invite a couple more people to engage in this conversation with us.
7: I love people.
8: Let's bring some people in.
7: Okay, let's bring some people. I think we have two people, right?
8: Yes, I do believe we have two people, but we'll take a quick minute for a commercial break.
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8: Proud members. I'm speaking for them, that they're proud members of the National Federation of the Blind Board of Directors. Two of our members, we have Ben Dallin and Jamie Ritchie.
11: Well, hello. Good to be here. See you both.
8: Look at me. I'm breaking the gentleman's rule. I introduced the man before the woman.
7: That's okay.
8: Ben Dallin. I'm going to lose my Southern gentleman card.
7: Oh, yeah. Ben Dallin from Wisconsin, my old home state. How is Wisconsin, Ben?
11: Wisconsin is good from what I can tell. I've also been doing a lot of traveling. Just got back from Minnesota yesterday and been down in Illinois. But from what I can tell, Wisconsin's doing well. And yeah, everybody's hanging in there and getting ready for a big day tomorrow.
8: Nice.
7: And Jamie, how about you? How's Nebraska?
12: It's going great. Starting to cool down, starting to feel more like fall for sure. I'm just hoping it doesn't change too quickly into the season that we're not so fond of, which is winter.
7: I understand that for sure. I have said often that it's very funny how quickly you can get used to warmer and sunnier weather and less snow. And, you know, I've been here in Maryland for over 20 years, and I think back to my time in Wisconsin, and I just think, oh my gosh, it's way too dark and it's way too cold in the winter. I'm very happy to be where I am.
12: Yep.
11: Yeah, that tracks. But so far, it's been pretty warm.
8: So. Excellent. Good. So Melissa and I just decided to make dignity the theme of this podcast. I hope you guys are comfortable with that.
12: Perfect.
11: Yeah, oh, sounds good.
7: Okay, fantastic. Sure. Wow, you guys just roll. That's why you're board members.
11: Yeah.
7: Roll with it. I love it. Thank you for your flexibility.
8: I was just wondering, just to kick it off, can you both share some of your individual strategies that you use to protecting and maintaining your dignity?
7: I think we should start with Jamie, since you didn't start with her introducing her. Okay. How about we do
8: Very
7: that?
8: Good. Very good. Great idea.
12: This time I was actually hoping you'd start with Ben. I just figured you were going. I just figured you were going in alphabetical order there. So
8: that's exactly what I was doing. Thank you. Yes.
11: I'll let you have it.
12: Oh, that's a good question there, Anil. Dignity is definitely something that we should all have for ourselves and for each other. In a lot of situations with our blindness, sometimes it can be hard to show that dignity and self-respect, but we got to keep fighting each and every day to ensure that ourselves as well as the next generations can be surrounded by dignity, self-respect, and to stand tall each every day.
8: Absolutely. How about you, Ben?
11: Yeah, I think it's a really interesting question. And as just even now as being on the board and just really getting out there and getting to do some more traveling and interacting, that's given me some opportunities to, I think, even if not always using those words or thinking about it in that context, to get a little more experience with this. I think it's a personal journey, and it's really striking a balance, I think, in especially when dealing with people who may or may not be familiar with those of us who are blind and people who have not encountered blind people before. And I think for me, it involves, and I'm not always great at this, but it involves kind of deciding if there's an interaction that I'm not too excited about, or I have to kind of ask myself if that is happening out of just ignorance.
8: Mm.
11: If it's something that is just born out of not knowing, or if there's something a little bit more nefarious, or if taking away my dignity is maybe not intentional, but still the result, then that needs to be addressed maybe differently.
8: Yeah, you put a lot in that that was really interesting. And some of it is around our perspective. I'm going to put Melissa on blast because she shared a story with me once about how she was in a store and she was getting some products, and the guy was somewhat overly helpful trying to get her find her products. And then, he got up to the counter and offered to pay for her items. And she was feeling, that he was doing it because he was being, custodialistic and that kind of thing, had low expectations, et cetera. But I said, well, what if he was really just trying to pick you up? What if he was trying to make the moves on you? So it is interesting.
7: And that was totally not even slightly in my thought process. I did not think, I don't know, I never would have considered.
8: But it's a testimony that we get our dignity challenged so much all the time that we're almost pre-programmed. Not almost, we're pre-programmed to think of something that is more on the front to our dignity perception. Can either of you share an example of how, you tried to complete a task, it's very frustrating, someone underestimated you, assumed that you couldn't do it, and how you were able to come out of that?
12: Well, Anil, I think one of the things, rather than a task, is one of the things that we face, it seems like occasionally as blind people, is people picking up the tab for us when we're at a restaurant.
8: Mm-hmm.
12: And so one time when my son and I, he was probably about 8 at the time, we were eating at a restaurant and somebody had paid for our meal. And, right away you jump to that conclusion that, oh, it's because I was blind, they felt sorry for me or whatever. But we also knew that some of Isaac's classmates were in the restaurant. So maybe it was just one of his classmates' moms being nice to another mom. I don't know. So what we did in turn then is we paid for the next table's meal.
8: Oh, nice.
12: Just to pay it forward. But you are so right that sometimes we automatically jump to those conclusions like, oh, it's because I'm blind. You think I can't do this. You think I can't pay for my own meal. But sometimes it is people just Be nice.
8: Or
12: maybe hitting on you at the grocery store,
7: It was actually in an airport.
12: Oh, in an airport. Okay.
8: Yeah, that's a great pickup place. Back in my bachelor days, that's where I used to. Never mind. Nice. Ben, save me, Ben.
11: Oh, okay. I'll try to. No guarantees, though. But yeah, no, I think that's a great example. I think just looking at some of my recent travels, I'd like to maybe compare and contrast two different scenarios. Actually, one's having to do with travel and one has nothing to do with it. But the first one is just taking the Greyhound bus the last couple times in the last couple weeks. I've had pleasant interactions for the most part. Help was offered, more help than I needed. I was asked, oh, well, do you need help getting on the bus? Do we need to lower the stairs so it's a ramp? And, you know, I just said, oh, no, I got no problem. I do this all the time. And that was totally respected. And I got on and a comment was made. Oh, well, the last blind person needed a lot more help than you did, which there's some to unpack there. But I was still respected. My preferences, my autonomy and my choice was respected. For my work, required to take an online course every year about, ironically enough, diversity and building bridges and inclusion. And last year, I pointed out to them that, ironically enough, some of the course content was inaccessible. I reported it, received assurances that it would be addressed. And yes, it was especially inappropriate for that course to not be accessible. And so this year, I go to take the course again, and it was still inaccessible. And that was, in some ways, people, you know, it's just an online course. It was kind of a big deal to me. I felt in that way that my dignity was under assault. I had made it clear what the issue was. It should have been a very easy fix, and it wasn't dealt with. And that course content, especially the fact that wasn't taken under consideration, and that's still a thing, still an ongoing problem, that really bothers me. And I feel that is a attack on dignity.
8: Wow. And it's frustrating that, again, you said it's a simple fix, that it wasn't carried over and institutionalized. That does get frustrating. We're going to talk how to deal with some of that a little bit later.
11: Sure.
8: Mine is a little bit awkward. But one of the things you brought up that was very interesting in the first scenario is they were saying that the other person needed a lot more assistance. I also find myself conflicted in trying to balance being respected in the way that I want to without making the way that because I know they're going to interpret it like they do it for me. This is the way they think all blind people are going to want to be interacted with. Mm-hmm. And I think it goes back to what Maurice was saying. We need to base that on our own lived experience so it's authentic to us, but that doesn't define it for everyone else. So that's that delicate balance too.
7: Mm-hmm. Right. And it might change per day. I have chronic fatigue along with blindness. And so sometimes if I'm very, very fatigued, I need more help traveling through an airport. Maybe I need different transportation help because usually I could walk somewhere. But you know what? When I'm really fatigued, the first things that sort of go for me are that ability to feel like I can travel really comfortably and react to the changing things that the environment gives me. And when I don't have that, you know, that means that I might ask for more help in those situations. And in other situations, I might not need or want that help. Or, you know, it depends on how much time I have. I mean, it can depend on a zillion little things. And I think that it's not, dignity is not, a loss of dignity is not suffered if you decide to take help. Mm-hmm. I think that can be very dignified. And, sure. You know, no, it's absolutely. Again, it's speaking your truth. It's, and, but also if you refuse that help, you should still be able to have your dignity and people should respect you and allow you to have that dignity. And,
8: absolutely.
7: You know, Ben and Jamie, I know you know this. Well, I guess Anil, you know this too. You know, the Midwest is always very nice. I think the South is nice too. And so my poor mother, pretty much any time we have this conversation, if I say, oh my gosh, there was somebody and they would not leave me alone. I just wanted to, I don't know, do X, Y, Z, cross the street, whatever. Mm-hmm. And they kept asking me if I needed help and they kept asking me all these questions. And I just wanted to get from point A to point B. And she always will say, oh, they're just being nice. I hope you were nice. You were nice, weren't you? Weren't you nice?
8: Yeah.
7: You know, even if I am super nice, sometimes she has accused me of being very rude. You know, oh, they just wanted to help you. And I have to explain to her a lot. Mom, just because I say no thank you, mm-hmm. how much more polite can you get than no thank you?
8: Yeah.
7: I'm not saying no, go away, you're stupid. I'm saying no thank you. I've got this.
8: And no, even thank that you, for stupid. Her, I get it.
7: But that's really sad, and that's really hard. And I think it's especially hard when it's your own family members who sometimes don't seem to understand your own dignity and what, you know, that it matters, that being able to walk places on my own or do things on my own or get the help in the way that I want or need the help and not the way somebody else thinks I want or need the help, how that really impacts my dignity. Right.
8: So mutual respect and politeness and sometimes humor really are the ways that we deal with it. I know that once I was exiting the plane in the unfamiliar airport and I used to get an escort, you know, to take me to the rideshare from the gate. And they're very polite and they say, well, you know, do you need to stop by the men's room? So at this time I need to stop by the men's room. There was a young lady that was my escort and she got to the door and she says, are you going to need any help? So, you know, that's really kind of offensive, you know, because a 50-year-old man that can't, you know, I've been to the back anyway. So I could have dealt with it in many ways. I just looked at her and I smiled. I said, I don't know. Are your hands warm? So I decided, hopefully that was just taken in the humor that it was meant. She laughed and we could kind of cut the tense moment around. Cause I was definitely curious as to what would have happened if I would have said yes. It really interesting there. But what happens when mutual respect and politeness and even humor doesn't work? What do you do when they don't get it?
12: Sometimes you just have to let them, I guess, help in a way. I mean, obviously not follow you into the bathroom, but you know, if it's something like crossing the street, you know, okay, you can cross the street with me. You know, Ronza actually had an article in the Braille Monitor not too long ago about how this lady insisted she was trying to cross the street. So Ronza let her cross the street with her. And then the lady asked where she was going and Ronza pointed to the other street. So they crossed that street and it turns out they make this big old square, you know, because Ronza never actually wanted to cross the street to begin with. But sometimes you just go with the flow. And if they really want to cross the street with you, cross with them and then let them go on their way instead of trying to fight it. That's the way I look at things a lot of times, because I can always cross back the street if I really needed to. And then I can show her that I can cross the street by myself.
8: Mm-hmm.
11: Yeah, that makes sense. I think it really it's hard because it depends on what the situation is. That's absolutely, I can definitely relate to that solution. I think sometimes you have to walk away depending on the situation. If that's not the time, if you've tried to educate in a way or explain what you need and what you don't need, if that's not being respected, then if you can, which you can't always, but try to extricate yourself from the situation. Or, yeah, I don't know. Sometimes you can explain more, talk about maybe even being uncomfortable with the situation. But I think it really just depends on what specifically you're encountering. But yeah, it's true that unfortunately it can be so easy, but you know, getting angry and belligerent as easy as it is to do, it seems to seldom, you know, yield good results.
12: Mm-hmm.
8: Yeah. Sometimes it gets very exhausting. Yeah. Go ahead.
12: Oh, absolutely. Oh, I was just going to say, and I'd say there definitely is a time and place for education. Of course, we always want to educate. And we do that every day that we, you know, step out of our house. We're educating the public. But there might be that time where you step on a city bus and, you know, somebody's wanting to help you to your seat and you can't take that time to educate them because the bus needs to get moving and things like that. So there really is that time where you can stop and maybe educate and say, oh, yeah, I got it. This is how I do it. But then other times where you just can't take that time to educate and hope that the next time that it comes around that you would have more time to do that educating.
11: Absolutely. Yeah.
8: And you have to give yourself grace around that too, because sometimes I beat myself up on it. Like, oh, that was a missed learning opportunity. Or when I'm really just so exhausted, I just can't tolerate going through this one more time. I'm sorry. Mm-hmm. You just have to remain ignorant today because, yeah, we have to give ourselves grace that we can't be educators 24/7.
12: Right, right.
7: For me, it's really a lot based on two. Am I going to have more interactions with this person? If I'm going to have more interactions with a person, I try harder mm-hmm. to educate. And I try harder to come to some type of mutual understanding. Of course, I don't always get it right. And certainly, especially with the medical establishment, I don't know, that's the one that I feel like I lose my dignity more than any other place. You know, do you need help getting undressed? Do you need help getting dressed? Like, mm-hmm. can I help you back to the, I mean, just a zillion things. And sometimes I do a much better job. And maybe it's even as simple as, here, can I show you something? Can I take your arm? And mm-hmm. that was mm-hmm. a really hard one for me for a long time, even though I know it's much easier if I take their arm, if they, you know, if I want an arm or if they're going to insist on guiding me. Mm-hmm. But there's times that, you know, I've just let them kind of grab and steer and felt really awkward, but just not really felt like I could speak up. And so I'm getting much better about speaking up and just sort of trying, especially in that medical office, to just sort of imbue short little lessons and hope that at some point it's going to start sinking in.
12: Yep, exactly.
8: Yeah.
12: And you talked earlier, Melissa, about kind of that Midwest be nice mentality. And I got to give Anil a little bit of credit here and tell him that a story about a guy from Atlanta. This was a case where he really did. He gave me dignity. We were in the D.C. airport and I did a mobile Starbucks order. And so we're at the gate, you know, I did a mobile Starbucks order. So I go up to Starbucks and I'm trying to figure out where the mobile pickup line is. Cause you know, there's three different lines, one to pick up your stuff, one to order, one for the mobile order. And so I was standing there listening and this guy walks up to me and he's like, do you need some assistance, ma'am? And I told him what I was doing. And he's like, well, would it be okay if I, you know, assisted you and told you where it was? I said, oh, absolutely. And so we walk over there. I grab myself and he goes, well, I'm actually sitting right behind you and your husband. Would you mind if I walked with you? And so in that case, I mean, we very do nice. Run into people in the airports and other places where they really do. They get it. You know, they assist without over assisting. And so I got to give credit to those people, too. You know, not everybody agreed. Wants to pull you across the street. You know, some people actually just say, hey, do you need assistance? And you can say yes or no. So I do want to give a little credit there to the Southern hospitality. He was from Atlanta, him and his family. So he was very nice.
8: Well, great. Great. I love the way that you sounded like you regrettably had to give me that accolade, but I'll still receive it. I'm just going to have to give Anil his credit here.
12: Yeah, I guess.
8: Yeah, but see, we're the Southern, we're polite. I don't necessarily say we're nice. We're the only place that you can go and someone can say, God bless your heart. And it's really an insult. Not yes. a compliment. Yeah.
11: That's right.
8: A little sneaky.
12: That's yeah. right.
8: So in this everyday interaction, I don't know whether you guys feel, well, I'm sure you do, because that's why you're part of it. I think part of what helps us deal with this day to day is to know that there are thousands of other blind people that are also living their lives and educating the mm-hmm. general public about what we need as well. So any thoughts on how the National Federation of the Blind, you know, the role that the organization itself plays in trying to make sure we maintain our dignity?
11: Yeah, I do. I think that's really important. So growing up, well, until I got out of high school, I wasn't really part of a community of blind people, or I had met some, a few on and off through the years, but by and large, I was the only blind person in my communities that I encountered. And I think especially as the challenges grew from, you know, leaving home and starting adulthood and everything required with it, it quickly became apparent how important it is to have that community for a couple of reasons. Sometimes just for support, right? To talk about mm-hmm. the difficult interaction, the bad day, the hard situation. sometimes just to know that other people have had that. I mean, I appreciate that people have been, you know, even in our discussion today, people have been vulnerable and talked about different scenarios and situations. Mm-hmm. And it's hard to always be strong. And sometimes I've done it. I've taken assistance or gone through a situation where when it's over, I say, oh, I should have handled that one differently. Mm-hmm. But and giving myself the grace and really just sharing, being able to share those things with like-minded individuals or even people with different experiences, but who still share that characteristic of blindness in common is so important for support. And then, of course, brainstorming solutions, coming up with new ideas. I mean, that's so when you're in the right frame of mind to do that and you're ready to start talking about, okay, well, what can I do next time? Or if this happens again, and just hearing what other people are doing, it's just invaluable.
8: Agreed. How about you, Jamie?
12: I definitely echo everything Ben said, but also I want to give a lot of credit to the people that have come before us. We, over the last 84 years, have had a lot of people really demonstrate dignity in our organization. And I think that helps all of us as the generations go by. And we have to continue to do that for the next generations too. But I'm just really thankful for everyone that's come before. And I can point to those different instances where, you know, maybe Dr. Jernigan, Dr. Maurer have done different things that have really shown the public and shown me personally what dignity is and how it can be achieved.
8: Agreed. Can you imagine what it would be like for us today if they hadn't?
12: Oh, geez. Yeah.
8: We'd still be sitting on planes on blankets and all kinds of. Yeah. Yeah.
12: Yeah.
7: Well,
12: yeah.
7: Even the mistakes they made. I mean, I think about Jernigan being vulnerable and talking about not throwing the nickel. Don't throw the nickel. Dr. Jernigan talks about he was going to get on the bus and the fare for the bus was a nickel, and an older gentleman walked up to him and gave him a nickel to get on the bus. And he said, no, thank you. And I think the man just kind of insisted, no, no, no, you need to have this. And instead of doing what Jamie did, which was, I think, very appropriate as far as paying forward, he decided that he wanted to show that man that he didn't need his nickel. And he threw that nickel away. Mm-hmm. And I mean, okay, if the bus costs a nickel, I'm sure there were lots of other things that cost a nickel, like a nickel back in those days. Yeah. I'm not saying it was a huge amount of money.
8: The equivalent would be $2.50 today, $2.50.
7: Right, probably, mm-hmm. Right, mm-hmm. Exactly. And so, and I mean, what did that man, I think part of what he goes into then was what was he trying to prove? He was trying to prove that he was, you know, this great person that didn't need any help. Independent blind guy. Yeah. Mm-hmm. And what message did that other guy take from it was probably, oh my gosh, what a mean, yes, nasty person that just threw this nickel. Mm-hmm. And I mean, I guess I hate to say the line because it sounds so trite, but I'm sure the guy was probably thinking, hey, buddy, I was just trying to be nice. Yeah. I was just really trying to be. Now, again, that gets really awkward, really, really awkward, and can get really, really awkward really fast. Yeah. But what Dr. Jernigan finally did come to the conclusion of was, you know what, that was wrong. I really should not have handled it that way. He felt that the person was taking away his dignity, and that's why he had such a strong reaction. But that as he reflects, you know, the person was just really trying to do something kind. And and again, that's where it all gets, that's where I think being human is so hard sometimes, because it's all that balancing act and how we act and react toward one another.
11: Yeah.
7: Sometimes has very little to do with actually what happens, but it has to do with the history and what we bring to each interaction and sort of what we think they're thinking.
8: And I think it's those vulnerable disclosures, like you said, about the mistakes that really help us all grow. And I think that that's really important. And I think that that's part of the benefit, of course, of the National Federation of the Blind, because we not only get the strategies, as Ben was describing, of success, but we also get those stories of how people, you know, did something and regretted the way they did it. And we can learn from that without making the same mistakes. But this is why I think that the banquet speech this year was so powerful. I mean, President Riccobono packed in so much into the banquet speech, but it was all centered around this whole concept of dignity. And he really stressed in a big way, you know, the Federation and the role we play in making sure that blind people can still maintain, protect and maintain their dignity. Why don't we listen to a clip?
13: For the record, dignity for the blind is inherent regardless of the degree of an individual's blindness. However, if we are going to uphold our inherent dignity, we need to offer respect and grace to those who are still on the journey of understanding. We must not forget that many of us came from that same place of misunderstanding, and thankfully, we were respected and provided with the grace to discover the value of our own dignity. The respect with which we handle these situations can significantly contribute to the shared value of our dignity. Each of us can make a difference by pushing back on the harmful barriers and misconceptions we face. However, all of us are not in a position to push back all of the time. By combining our efforts into a movement, we have the best chance of reaching equality of dignity in society. When you encounter moments where your dignity is respected, pause to acknowledge the progress. When you are confronted with low expectations, remember that the choices are yours and your dignity cannot be taken. When you push back on those misconceptions and create understanding, feel proud of defending our dignity. And when you feel like you cannot push anymore, when you are too tired of defending your rightful dignity, remember that you are not alone. All of the other dignitaries have your back. In wearing our dignity with pride, we honor the dignity of others. We continue to recognize that we do not journey alone. We do not face the challenges by ourselves, and we do not have to be perfect in order for our dignity to be maintained. Our dignity comes from within, and it is valued, strengthened, and honored through the collective actions of individuals focused into a movement we share. But equality in society is not yet ours. We deserve a world where every heart and mind know our understanding of dignity for the blind. The only way we can get to that future is together through the courage, determination, and creativity of a movement we share. This is the commitment to defend our dignity. This is the commitment we make to each other. This is the love, hope, and determination felt in our movement. This is the bond of faith that fuels our hope for our tomorrows. Let us go together to find those blind people who have not yet discovered the power of their dignity. Let us show that we belong in the world and that we make it better. Let us never again allow our dignity to be divided. Let us go build the National Federation of the Blind.
7: getting chills again, just like I did at the a couple months ago.
8: Immediately after, I texted President Carbone. I said, "Oh, so you decided to go with a sermon this year?" And it really was so touching. I sat there for a moment, because normally I just rush up to the stage. I just sat there for a moment, just feeling it. You know, that it was really good. And I've heard so many people talk about the banquet speech. I mean, people always talk about it, but so many more this year than usual. So what are your thoughts, Jamie, Ben?
12: I think it was very appropriate given the timing of things going on in the world today.
8: Amen.
12: Especially with the Uber and Lyft rally that happened just, you know, a couple months after that speech was given. And the dignity that they're trying to take away from us as riders of Lyft and Uber, and then other things that had happened at the convention and then afterwards, it was just so timely. It was almost like almost like he planned it.
8: I think he did plan it, but the timing was perfect. Yes.
12: Yes.
11: Yeah, I totally agree. And there's just so much, like was said, there's just so much that he packed in there, and so many relevant and yes, timely.

0: is different from us, or even if they respond differently from how we may have. I think that's important.
1: Yeah, he made room for all of us. And I love the way he tackled, you know, when you get exhausted, just, mm-hmm. you know, rest assured that the other dignitaries, they're out there to yep. have your back. So, yeah. Yep. Mm-hmm.
2: I
1: Melissa,
2: agree
1: okay, what's your unbiased opinion there, Melissa, of your husband's presentation?
2: Of my husband's presentation. Well, I won't go into all that because you know what I'm thinking. But I was really struck this time around, and that's why I think it's amazing to re-listen to different speeches, even if you've heard them once, twice, three or four times, because I think like everything else, you get a little bit of something else from the speech when you listen to it more than one time. Mm-hmm. But I was really struck with, make sure that you respect people and give them the dignity to teach them that maybe there's something different, and don't give up on them, you know, give them that dignity. And then it also really hit home to me that I think truly one of the reasons why people are so worried about becoming blind or getting older or getting disabled in any kind of way is the fear that they will somehow lose their dignity,
1: yeah.
2: that they will be helpless, that they will be pitied, that they will be the object of people needing to do so yeah. many things for them that they used to be able to do for themselves. And I mean, I think that's really why more and more we need to educate so that people understand that that's not what's going to happen. And that it doesn't have to happen as long as you get the training and that training is possible. But I don't know. That was just a really, I just got that strong sense that, oh, sure. I think I sort of get it a little bit more than I've gotten it, or in a little bit of a different way than I've gotten it before.
1: And that's very real.
2: You know, absolutely. Absolutely.
1: That was the biggest barrier I faced, because it did happen to me. You know, I'm 25. I was well established. Pretty much the core of a lot of other people's support. And when I went blind, all of a sudden they thought I could not be that person anymore. Mm-hmm. And I think that's probably why I have to work very hard. The scenario I gave about the bathroom incident, instances that challenge my ability to do something so fundamental, you know, that reduces me in somebody's mind like I'm a child. Those are the hardest ones for me to deal with. And that's why I have to be quick, right? And try to do it with a degree of humor so that I don't get angry. Cause that's really my initial response is like, how dare you? I'm a grown man, you know, that kind of thing. So it's very hard to deal with those, but those are still key. So I agree with you that is important. And I think that that's again why this banquet speech is so powerful. Well, I guess I say the philosophy of the Federation is so powerful because that is.
2: But the banquet speech too. I mean, you know, the banquet speech just echoed the philosophy in a different way. So. So happy that you were with us, Ben and Jamie. And I hope that people who are listening are getting to know you two just a little bit better as our new board members. I'm so excited to have you on the board and just really glad that you could be with us on the Nation's Blind Podcast today so that people could get to know you just a little bit better.
1: Yeah. And I echo Melissa's statement of how proud I am to have you serving on our National Board of Directors as well. I think your compassion and your insight and your willingness to really put forth the energy and effort to continue to build the Federation is exemplary.
0: Well, that means a lot coming from both of you. I really appreciate it. I'm excited to contribute and to learn from you both. And of course, actually all of everyone on here. Jamie, Anil, Melissa, and get involved and learn and grow. And I'm excited for the opportunity. So thanks for the invite.
3: Yes, I appreciate the invite to have us come on and participate in the podcast, and hope that we can do it again soon. And I know that Ben and I both have some pretty big shoes to fill coming from Wisconsin and Nebraska. We've had quite a few people on the board from those states before. So I'm excited to take this next step in the Federation and to be a part of the board and to attend my first in-board meeting here coming up soon.
0: Absolutely.
1: You're gonna love
0: yes.
1: it. You both are going to love it. Yeah. And as President Carbono says, let's go build the National Federation of the Blind. And until then, remember, you can live the life you want.
2: Blindness is not what holds you back.
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4: Even I, by Kenneth Jernigan. Words play a more important part in our daily lives than we sometimes think. They allow us to communicate with each other with wonderful precision, and they are one of the principal features that distinguish humans from animals. It is not that words make us human, but that they enhance our humanity. For the blind, certain words have a special meaning. As an example, when I was a boy growing up on the farm in Tennessee, I learned early on of the significance of the words, quote, "even I," unquote, used by my family and sighted neighbors. As a case in point, consider the game of checkers. In those days, when none of us in that part of the country had either telephones or radios, and when books and magazines were not part of the daily routine, the men and boys often entertained themselves by playing checkers. I wanted to play too, but one or another of my family would invariably explain to me that I had to understand my limitations as a blind person. Eventually, they would get around to saying something like this: "Even I find it difficult to play checkers." The implication was that because they could see and I couldn't, I was obviously at a disadvantage, not only in checkers, but in everything else. This, of course, was just plain foolishness. All I needed was some way to feel the squares on the checkerboard, a problem I solved by stretching a string across the squares and tacking it down at both ends. The job took only a few minutes, and my checker playing was not impaired by my blindness. Even in the face of all the negatives, it took me a while to put the system into place. The "even I" was a definite drawback. And this attitude of believing that sight is always the deciding factor is not just a matter of 50 years ago or some isolated corner of rural America. In the 1950s, when I was a teacher at the California Training Center for the Blind, we had a student who had always been an outdoorsman. He was now in his 40s, had just become blind, and had come to us for training. One day, a number of us went to a wooded area for an overnight camping trip, and while we were there, the new student, feeling energetic in the fresh air, decided to climb a tree. He went up the tree with ease. A passing tourist stopped and marveled. "That is amazing," he said. "Even I would have trouble climbing that tree, and I can see." As best as I could determine, the tourist was probably in his late 60s, and he was extremely overweight. I doubt that he could have climbed the tree if his life had depended on it, but he thought only in terms of sight and blindness. Of course, in the circumstances, blindness had nothing to do with the matter. The "even I" was totally irrelevant. Later, when I was director of programs for the blind in the state of Iowa, I was traveling to one of our district offices and stopped at a service station to get a Coca-Cola. While I was drinking it, a man who had just come in said, "I can understand some of your problems, for I'm handicapped too. My handicap is not as bad as yours, but even I have trouble getting along." After I left the service station and was continuing my trip, I thought about what he had said. So far as I could tell, he had at least three handicaps that would limit him in the competition of daily life. He had a speech impediment, which I think was what he was talking about when he said he had a handicap. He had a very limited education, and his intelligence did not appear to be very high. I think a speech impediment was the least of his handicaps, but I'm sure that he didn't see it that way. I suspect that I was much more employable than he and much better able to participate in the rough and tumble of the competitive world. But to him, because he could see, and I could not, the edge was all in his favor. As he said, even I have trouble getting along. In the early 1980s, I appeared one night on the Larry King program. In those days, it was entirely radio, and the studio was about 19 floors up from street level in a downtown Washington, D.C. building. It was a lively program, and when we finished at midnight, my driver and I went into the hall to take the elevator to ground level. The problem was that the elevator wouldn't come. This seemed mightily upsetting both to Larry King and his assistant. I pointed out to them that there was a fire stair immediately next to the elevator, and there would be no problem in simply walking down to the street. It is no exaggeration to say that Larry King's assistant was shocked. Apparently, it had never occurred to him that a blind person might take the stairs. Even I would not like to walk down those 19 flights, he said, and I'm sighted. What sight had to do with it was more than I could understand, but after a few minutes of trying to soothe him down and of waiting for an elevator that persistently refused to come, we took the stairs over his protest and walked without incident to the street. This sort of thing happens every day, but it is not limited to the sighted. Let me go back to my teaching experience at the training center in California. In those days, 1953 to 1958, I had not learned to sign my name. My students told me that I was creating a bad image of blindness because of this shortcoming, and that I should get with it and learn to make a readable signature. I argued that I rarely needed to sign my name, that I didn't need to learn how in order to improve my self-esteem, and that I could and would take an hour or two and learn to sign my name if the time came when I thought it would be useful to do so. In fact, when I became director of Iowa's Programs for the Blind in 1958, I did just that. One evening as we were driving across the country from California to Iowa, my sighted wife worked with me for an hour, and I learned to sign my name. It is not the most elegant signature in the world, but it is legible and it serves my purposes. Incidentally, as director of the Iowa Programs for the Blind, I did not sign my name as often as I thought I would, delegating routine paperwork and signatures to a deputy. However, the fact remains that I learned to sign my name in an evening and that I now do it without thought whenever I need to. Yet, that does not end the matter. As I have thought about it through the years, my students were right, and I was wrong. I, who was teaching them that blindness need not mean inferiority, was not proving up. As later events would show, it would have been a simple matter to learn to sign my name. So why didn't I do it? Reluctantly, I conclude that it probably had to do with even I. From childhood, I had been told in hundreds of ways every day that sight meant superiority. In the circumstances, it would have been surprising if I had not absorbed and been affected by some of the mistaken notions. Therefore, when I am tempted to be impatient or annoyed with sighted people who say, even I, let me remember my own experience in learning to sign my name. What we need is not bad temper or blame, but understanding and education. This brings me to the National Federation of the Blind, the organization which has done more than any other single thing to make life better for blind people during the past century. The National Federation of the Blind has local chapters in every state and almost every community of any size. These state and local chapters come together to make up the national body. Although we have sighted members, most of us in the Federation are blind. We give our time and devotion because we have seen what the National Federation of the Blind does in helping blind people lead normal, regular lives. Through its work with parents of blind children, with seniors, with blind college students, and with blind persons seeking employment, the National Federation of the Blind touches every aspect of the daily lives of the blind of the nation. We in the Federation believe that we should stand on our own feet and do for ourselves before asking others for assistance. But we also know that our road to independence cannot successfully be traveled without help from our sighted friends and associates. And we have faith that this help will be forthcoming if it is reasonably requested and wisely used. In fact, the future looks bright for those of us who are blind. We go into the new century with hope and confidence, and an ever-growing number of the sighted are moving with us as part of our cause. Even I is still one of our greatest problems, but that, too, is diminishing and fading into the past.
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1: All right, welcome to another episode of the Blind Parents Connection. This is Anil Lewis, and I'm here with
2: David Dino-Terrace.
1: David, I think we've been really getting some really good feedback on the podcast. I think it's a testament to the subject matter and the plethora of interviews that we've conducted to provide valuable information. And of course, we wouldn't be able to do this without the support from the Gibney Foundation. So really appreciate this relationship. And I hope that they recognize, as a family-oriented organization, that they're helping change the lives of many families across the country through supporting the Blind Parents Connection.
2: Absolutely, Anil. They're helping stretch imaginations and raise expectation and improve opportunities. And that's what the National Federation of the Blind does each and every day.
1: Yeah, yeah. So we've had some interesting discussions about a variety of different topics, and this episode will be equally as interesting. We're going to be talking about school and education. I mean, what good is it being a parent if you can't get your kids educated so they can go out and get real jobs and take care of you, right? Yeah, and blind parents want that too. My son just graduated college with his degree in psychology, and I'm hoping that he goes on to get his graduate degree because he's going to have to get a job that really supports me in a lifestyle which I've grown accustomed.
2: That's right. That's right. Absolutely. I hope he's aware of that. And my kids, Neil, we just dropped my son David and Mary Kate off at college this past weekend at the University of Scranton, and I'm just so proud of them. My daughter Emily, she started 10th grade. So
1: nice.
2: Education is just so important. It's the key that unlocks potential.
1: Yeah, yeah. So we've overcome the big hurdle, but you got to get them started. You got to get them started. And that whole kindergarten, elementary school, that really, I still have some horror stories about some of those particular instances now. So hopefully this podcast will help individuals faced with that particular challenge learn from our mistakes and also benefit from the suggestions of many of our members that have been interviewed.
2: There's some great interviews, some wonderful insights, and I'm sure you're going to enjoy.
1: Well, great. Well, let's start. The first thing we recognize is that as a blind parent, the first thing you're going to have to do, the big significant challenges, you're going to have to start educating those educators about you as a blind parent. So I think that Louise starts us off by showing us how we need to get these teachers ready to deal with us as blind parents. Let's take a listen.
3: The most success I've had is just meeting with them at the beginning of the school year, just at the meet and greet before the school year begins, and just saying, hey, I'm blind, and I'm so glad you're my child's teacher, and within whatever is reasonable to you, but I just want to let you know that I love to receive email communications or whatever type of communication is easiest for you, you can suggest to the teacher. And oftentimes it just takes that much, just making them aware. Also finding opportunities to just be a part of that dialogue with teacher and parent. But, you know, teachers are very busy, but they also make time for parents who are interested in their child's success. So it's a team effort for sure.
1: Yeah, I agree with her. It is a team effort, but making sure that everybody's on the team and aware of the different roles and responsibilities of the members of that team are also very important.
2: Anil, many parents and many educators have shared with me that it's so great when the parents and the teachers meet at the beginning of the school year, regardless if your son or daughter has a visual impairment or not. Teachers love to know how you like to receive information. People like to know that they're involved and that they want their kids to succeed. So it's just so great that we can, you know, make that connection with the teachers at the beginning of the year, regardless if our kids have a disability or not.
1: Yeah, I agree with that. But we all have to be honest. Those teachers are going to be going into this with a preconceived notion of the capacity, or more importantly, the incapacity of blind parents. And I think that Patty Chang talks about how we can help kind of eliminate that pre-existing bias.
4: The same assumptions apply. They think that your kids are taking care of you. They will assume that you can't assist with homework. You know, I would try when the kids were younger to go in and talk to the teacher before we started school. Now, when the kids got older, I didn't do that as much. But yeah, you've always got implicit biases. You know, some of them would insist on talking to my husband rather than me, which is a common issue. And some of them were great. I mean, we had one of the kids, I can't remember which one, had a second or third grade teacher that, oh, can you come in and teach? I mean, you know, so I don't want to make it sound like it's everybody. It's not. It's not at all. The ones that you remember most are the ones that were difficult. But there were some of the school personnel were awesome.
1: David, you sounded like you could relate to Patty when she was talking about the teachers wanting to talk to her husband instead of her.
2: And Neil, I've been at parent-teacher conferences, and they would always talk to my wife, and they would always hand my wife the packet of information, and they would always hand my wife the agenda, and they would always ask my wife, well, do you have any questions? And my wife would say, well, my husband's here too. So Dave, do you have any questions? And I would always be the guy with the questions, you know. So it's so important that we let them know that we're involved and that we're interested and that we're going to be a resource for the children and for the student.
1: Yeah. Mm-hmm. Very nice. And I think that your interview with Melissa kind of puts out some other things that we can do to help ease that transition of understanding between the teachers and us as blind parents.
5: I have been so lucky, and I will say this every day in every way I can. My kids, in general, have had the most wonderful, supportive, energetic, creative, awesome teachers. I mean, I couldn't really ask for much better as far as that goes. Every year, we get the teacher assignments for the kids, and I will often send an email, actually all the time, even now that, you know, Elizabeth's first grade teacher actually had Oriana, and she also had Austin, so she's had the whole trifecta. So, you know, she's very familiar, and now all the third grade teachers that Oriana had also taught Austin. So it's just, now I'm sort of known, or we're sort of known in the school. I've also done volunteering, and I'm the chair of the advocacy committee at the school, and I helped coach a couple Destination Imagination teams way back when, and
6: very cool.
5: I've gone into the classrooms and talked to kids about blindness, and so, I mean, I'm kind of known, and that was really important to me and to Mark, to be involved parents, to go to the family reading nights, the family science nights, to do all those things so people just know who we are. And that's what my email basically says is, you know, hi, I'm Melissa Riccobono. My husband and I are both blind, in case you didn't know. The more things you can send us via email, the more we'll appreciate that. Please don't send us handwritten notes because those are very hard for us to read. Please, if you have a concern, either email it or give us a call. And it's mostly worked out very well. Sometimes, you know, we've had to remind teachers, like, hey, I saw a permission slip came home. Could we sign it via email? Could you just send it to us? And, you know, could we just, or can we just say right here,
6: reply,
5: can we give permission for our child to go? So those things, you know, certainly we need to be on top of.
2: Anil, I love the question, what's a little thing that we can do that'll make a big difference? And I really believe that a little thing that we can do that'll make a big difference is getting involved and volunteering. And I always felt that the teachers, the administrators, they really didn't take me seriously when I'd show up. And they would talk to my wife and they would, you know, exchange pleasantries. But I wasn't really taken seriously until I really got involved. And I got involved and I told my wife, you know, I really want to do something. She goes, well, you know, how can you get involved? What would be something you'd like to get involved with? I said, well, maybe I could, you know, coach the wrestling team. And then, so my son was in third grade, and then I started coaching the wrestling team, and then I started meeting other dads, and I started meeting the other kids, and I started meeting the other coaches, and I started meeting the other teachers and the other administrators.
1: Nice.
2: And then I really feel like they saw the value that I added. I just wasn't someone who was sitting on the side and taking, but I really wanted to make things better for my son, for the team. And so I really feel that really helped me, they appreciated my contribution.
1: Okay, David, the question is, did your team win?
2: Oh, well, that's another story.
1: Come on.
2: Oh, yes, they did. Of course, they did.
1: Because if they didn't, you know what they would have said.
2: Well, that blind coach, you got to get a new coach.
1: Exactly.
2: Right, they was blaming on the coach.
1: Yeah, nice, nice. I had a similar experience, too, and I think that Melissa's point about doing things more than just working with your children, getting active with the school really makes a big difference. I joined the PTA of my son's school, and I think that they were reluctant to have me participate. But it was really interesting that just through my work with the Federation, you know, and all the meetings, because we have meetings, and
6: sure,
1: we handle our meetings in an appropriate fashion. We follow specific protocol. But it was really interesting how the members of the PTA didn't know the fundamental way of just passing a motion.
2: Wow.
1: So being participating there, I thought I was on my track for being kind of the president of the PTA, which I did not want at that particular time because I had other work to do. But it was nice for them to recognize that I brought a skill set to the table. And again, that way I got more respect in that space. And I think I became just another parent as opposed to the blind parent.
2: Very cool.
1: Yeah. And I also like Melissa's little idea of writing that email. And that way you can just construct it and send it out from the beginning. And you never have to reconstruct it. And you can revise it as you see fit. But I really like that as a strategy as well.
2: Oh, I completely agree. It's the communication and the coordination and the collaboration will really open doors.
1: Yeah. It enhances that whole perspective. I mean, you're working to make the school system better, and it's a selfish desire too, because by making the school system better, you make the school better for your child. But you know, all this is great, but it doesn't really happen until you get your kids to school. And I know that a lot of people are really worried about how blind people, you know, get their kids to school. And I think that in a contemporary way, you know, Sean kind of describes it in a way that many people probably relate to.
7: First of all, there are a lot of different transportation services that are out there. So for example, you know, if I contact a Lyft driver, I just take my daughter's hand. When the driver pulls up, people need to understand, blind people have what they call iPhones, right? And I have a Lyft app that lets me know the driver's here.
2: Right.
7: So, of course, I use my cues, auditory cues, to know where the car is. And my daughter's very good, too. Say, Daddy, what color is the car? So I say, well, it's blue. Okay, so she knows which way to go to the blue car. You know what I mean? And so we get to the car, open up the door, put the car seat in, and put her in the car seat, and off we go to school. And then wow. When we get to the school, I get out the car, get her out the car first, take the car seat, and grab her hand, and we walk up the stairs and walk into the door, and boom, we're at school. It's not, people may make this assumption that it's hard for us, but actually it's pretty simple, a simple task for us as blind people to take our children to school. So that's it.
1: Well, I don't know about you, David, but when my son was going through school, it was long before blind people had this thing called the iPhone.
2: Yes.
1: Yeah, so in the beginning, you know, when we were just going to daycare, I would actually walk about, quarter mile with him. When he was very little, I put him up on my shoulders and walked to the bus stop. And then we'd catch the local MARTA bus about 2 miles to his local daycare. And then I'd pick him up the same way, pick him up from daycare. We'd go catch the MARTA bus, get back home, and walk back that way. But as he got older, he was lucky. I guess I considered lucky. He went to the same elementary school that I went to when I was a kid, which was right around the block from our house. So most of our mornings were spent, you know, walking together to and from school until he was old enough to walk to and from school himself. So we used it long before Lyft. We got around in those particular ways. What about yourself?
2: So when we lived in New Jersey, I would walk my kids to school. It was right around the corner, and I really enjoyed that. And the kids, and Neil, the kids were always great, you know, and they would always ask, what's that? What's that? Oh, and my kids would explain, oh, that's my dad's cane. He can't see, and that's how he uses to get information around him. Mm-hmm. So they were sharing information, and then I'd walk them to the door, and I'd make sure they got in the door, and I'd go home. Then we moved to Pennsylvania. Then they started taking the bus. So I said, well, I'll walk you down to the bus stop. So I'd walk them down to the bus stop. And then, you know, then they started getting a little embarrassed. You know, Dad, you don't have to walk us to the bus stop anymore, you know. So, but that was such a blessing for me to be able to meet other parents and meet other kids. And, you know, and you know, when the kids weren't afraid of blindness, it seemed like the parents weren't either.
1: That's a very good point. And it just like any other way, many people get to know the other people that live in their neighborhood through the kids' interaction. You know, when I was coming up, it wasn't even a blindness thing. My mom got to know all the other people in the neighborhood because we were playing with their kids, and they'd be over our house and we'd be over their house. So, yeah, it's all a part of being normal, fully contributing members of society in our neighborhoods. Another dreaded task of being a blind parent is, how do you help with homework?
2: Oh, my.
1: Yeah.
2: So we've got some really great ideas. Certainly, educators wonder, how are you going to help your kids with their homework? And when sometimes other parents wonder. And so we've got some really great strategies and techniques. Lisa Maria shares some with us that I think that people are going to find informative.
6: This year has actually been the easiest for homework because the teacher is super organized and she had, you know, a strategy from day one that the parents were all introduced to at back to school night. And she told the parents, like, this is what I'm going to do. You're going to have math every day. And then the kids are going to have these 9 options to choose from every week. So there was a strategy, and that helped a lot.
1: She's correct. Having a strategy is key. And other components of that strategy are making sure that, again, the kids are involved in the homework process and the teachers understand what is going to be best for you to help with that homework process. And I think Terry does a good job of talking about both of those aspects.
8: You know, I am involved in my kids' homework. We talk over it. What do you have for homework today? I think that as a parent helps the child. I might not be able to see what's written on the paper, but I'm able to help them do their homework just by being there and talking through it with them. Yes, I do have a blind child, and a lot of our homework is in Braille, but this is third grade now. Before, when the child was bringing home handouts, when my other child was bringing home handouts where they had to color this and color that,
9: right,
8: I had communication with the teachers, which I still do. Email, text. There's different platforms that teachers use these days, ClassDojo, Remind Me. Before the school year, every year, I would introduce myself. I would let them know that I can't see handouts being sent home. Could you please shoot me an email if there is something I need to know so I don't miss out on anything?
2: Neil, one thing that I like that Terry was talking about is different strategies, and hope is not a strategy. And certainly homework could really be stressful if you don't have a strategy, and you don't want homework to be a stressful task. So by having different strategies that you can employ to help your son or your daughter do their homework is really going to make the process a whole lot smoother and less stressful for you and them, and probably even assist with their whole educational process. Now, Anil, Melissa, in our next segment, she really talks about how when, you know, kids can start reading some things themselves. And I think that she makes some great points here. Let's give that a listen.
5: As far as doing homework, you know, we were very lucky. Austin could read before he started kindergarten. So in kindergarten, when a lot of people have a lot of trouble because the homework tends to be pretty darn visual when your kids are real little. You know, color this picture or cut these pictures apart and put the ones that rhyme together or, you know, whatever it is.
9: Yep.
5: And Austin could almost always, he could read a lot of those instructions himself. He also, if he didn't know a word, certainly he would spell it for us. He knew all his letters, so he could spell it and we could either tell him what it was or we could help him sound it out. So, not that we weren't, you know, right there with him, but he was kind of able to do a lot of that.
1: Yeah, I agreed. It was much easier to help with homework once Amari learned how to read. And I really love the fact that people should understand that it's not the child making an accommodation for the parent. It really is a system that, although necessary, also helps the students learn to read. I know my son learned to read very early because, you know, he learned how to sound out words as I was getting him to assist me with his homework. But this is not something specific to blind parents. This is something that every parent should be very active in their child's education, especially in that homework process, because that's a time to bond and a time to learn and a time to grow. So,
2: Anil, when my kids were younger, I would braille their 3x5 cards their spelling words. So the teacher would send home their spelling words, and they would read me their spelling words, and I'd braille them. And then they would write on the 3x5 card above the braille in print what that word was. And then so we made our own flashcards. And, Anil, that was so much – it was such a blessing just to be able to be involved and have fun and using the words in different ways and defining the words. And that was just another way for me to contribute, another way for me to be engaged with my son and daughters. And it's just another way for me to know that – I was helping them, you know, we're their real first teacher, and I was doing my job helping them get the education they need.
1: Yeah. And now Micah shares another strategy that she worked with her child.
9: We were very intentional about which kinds of preschools we sent him to. And so he went to a Montessori preschool, and he had the opportunity to really do a lot of learning and playing, of course, too. But he learned his letters in preschool. And I say that because it helps with how I handle homework and things now. So he learned his letters in preschool. I would help him with that at home by, you know, flashcards. I would read stories to him. You can get print and braille books depending on what medium you read in. So we always read a lot to him. You can braille a flashcard and they have the print letter, and then you can verify what they're saying with the braille letter if that is your reading medium. But because he knew his letters and he actually knew how to read before he got into kindergarten, that really helps with homework. Because I feel like this is just my parenting philosophy. Whenever we're doing homework, I'm not doing it for you. I'm here to help guide you. But he needs to be able to read the directions and to be able to read what's on his paper. So I have him read it because it's his job, not mine, not because I'm blind and I can't read it. I could always use an app if I need to get a hold of whatever content he has. So that's how we deal with homework. He does it. And then if he has questions, I answer it. Or if he doesn't know, if he's reading a print book that doesn't have Braille, he doesn't know a word, he'll spell it. And I can help him sound it out that way. So those are some techniques.
1: I love that Michael pointed out the use of the print Braille books. I use those to teach Amari how to read as well. And it's interesting because I believe they were originally designed to help sighted parents teach their blind kids how to read. So we inverted that and used it as a tool to allow me as a blind parent to teach my sighted son how to read. Most important, I really like what she said about her son, telling him that it's his job, you know, and it's not hers. So I love that.
2: Anil, I used to really enjoy the print Braille books and reading those to my kids, and especially bedtime. And then I remember one day I got a phone call from one of my daughter's teachers, and she says, "Mr. Gutierrez, I need to apologize to you." And I said, "Why is that, ma'am?" She said, "Well, your daughter was saying today that her dad could read her books in the dark." And I told her, "Mary Kate, no one could read in the dark." "Oh, yes, my dad can read to me in the dark." "Mary Kate, no one could read in the dark." And then she explained that you used Braille. and I just wanted to apologize to you because I didn't realize that, and I was arguing with your daughter in front of the class, and I'm just so grateful. And would you come in and read one of those print Braille books to us?
1: Nice, very nice.
2: And I did.
1: Yeah. And, you know, Braille is not the end-all be-all, although we as an organization advocate for Braille because it's the true literacy tool for blind individuals.
2: Absolutely.
1: There are other tools that can be used to help a blind parent who may not be as Braille proficient also be active in their child's education. And I think Louise does a really good job of describing this simple tool.
10: The big hurdle that I had was the homework sheets that would come home, and she wasn't yet old enough to read the instructions to me. And at least the method that I found useful was I would maybe once a week or once a month have my husband read her spelling words onto a voice recorder. And then I could have that to refer to throughout the rest of the week and working with our daughter on those homework words. So that was helpful.
1: That was a really nice description of simple technology, that recording technology. But unfortunately, people think that technology is like the solution for everything.
2: No.
1: And it has created opportunities for us to be more involved in the process, but only when it works. You know, that's the key. Technology has to work.
2: Anil, I'd like to share that I've realized that my daughter now in 10th grade, she doesn't have a lot of textbooks. And now a lot of the textbooks are just CDs or just online.
1: The next interview from Patty really describes how, although it creates tremendous potential, it can be useless if the technology itself is not accessible.
4: I think it's a lot harder now because so much stuff is online and it's not necessarily accessible to blind people who are using magnification or screen reading software. This I could see as a problem. I only encountered that towards the end. The last school my daughter went to was Whitney Young, and they had a grading system that was inaccessible. So I couldn't go in and see what was going on with her grade. And then, you know, there really isn't much else you can do except get a reader. I mean, have someone look at it.
1: Yeah, it's nice to know that whenever that technology fails, we can always go to the old tried and true, find an individual to read for us. That will always be a fundamental skill set. And Eric kind of talks about his use of readers.
11: And I've also used human readers, too, sometimes to access homework, because sometimes it is inaccessible. If my wife is out of town or something, you know, involved in something else, then I have used human readers as well. Now that our kids are older and it's a different phase, I mean, they can read their homework. You know, they may or may not understand a particular skill that it's asking them about, and that's where enrichment and extra practice or working through the homework together, that's where that comes in. But when your kids are younger and they can't yet read all the expectations or the directions or whatever, then, yeah, using a combination of technology and in-person human readers is important. And I think the use of human readers is just something we tell our college-age students at the center all the time. Just because it's 2019 doesn't mean that the judicious use of human readers is any less important. In fact, with apps like Zoom and other screen sharing apps, you can use a human reader for something that's inaccessible from hundreds of miles away. So using a variety of factors is still important and definitely achievable.
2: Anil, I love the thought that access equals success. I remember when my when our school came out with the software, with an app for the phone, so you could track your kids' grades. And then my son said, "Dad, I don't think this is going to be accessible."
1: He was hoping.
2: He was hoping about that. But we need to use all different techniques, and sometimes the technology or the tools aren't out there, and we've got to create them. That's why the Federation is out there advocating and innovating apps like the KNFB Reader and other technologies that allow us to access information independently.
11: I used KNFB Reader the other night to extract a PDF of a story about Apollo that my daughter needed to read. And it was available in PDF, but of course it was an inaccessible PDF. And so I was able to use KNFB Reader to make that happen. And that was just so awesome.
1: I think it's important not only that we are, as the National Federation of the Blind, creating technology to be solutions to the problems that we face, we also develop really good partnerships with individuals and innovators that develop technology. And the IRA technology of having sighted remote assistance through the use of an iPhone and sometimes these glasses is also a proven technology that Melissa describes how it helps her in educating her children.
5: Now, of course, it's so different, too, because there are scanning, you know, the KNFB reader. There's a service called IRA where you can call an agent and either use glasses or use your phone and they can tell you what they're seeing. I did do that the other day with Elizabeth's homework because it was only in print and it was really tiny print. And of course, she is a blind kid, so she was having a really hard time. So I had, you know, I had IRA read it. I've also had IRA check Austin's homework because sometimes he doesn't finish the whole thing because he's in a hurry. Mm-hmm. So we have done things like that as well. But that wasn't available, you know, even just a few years ago.
1: I wonder if the guys over at IRA know that they're being deemed the homework police.
2: Exactly. Minus two. You didn't do number 13.
1: What a cool way to use the technology, though. That's nice.
2: To be able to access that information and to know that, you know, you're being able to help your son or your daughter complete their assignment and it's you're going to feel good about it, they're going to feel good about it. It's really a win-win.
1: Yeah. And here's Eric again with another example of how technology can be used to help parents work together toward making sure they're sharing information that's helpful for them in educating their kids.
11: My wife and I have a shared Dropbox folder. So sometimes one or the other of us will have a file from a teacher or something, and we'll put that in Dropbox. That way we both have access to it.
1: Seems like the consensus solution, though, David, is for not only technology to be the solution, but to be integrated in all the other ways, whether it be reader, engaging the child, using technology. All those things are important in order to make sure that we can be very active in that educational process.
2: the using the KNFB reader and ERA, that's just really going to level the playing field, Anil. And I love the thought when we can get the same education, we can get the same trainings, and of course, we'll be able to help our kids get the same jobs.
1: Yeah, and Michael gives another example of how, you know, these multi-tiered strategies can be used to educate her son.
9: Like anything that comes home in his folder, it, like I said, I can use an app to read that. I could always scan it and put it on a computer if I needed to. A lot of times I have him read it because, again, it's his school. It's his responsibility. I want him to be informed about what's going on around there. And then he has a calendar that, you know, you check off every day when he does his homework. So this has just happened to be happenstance. His teacher actually puts like a sticker star on every day that they get right. So if, you know, the day before I can find that tactile sticker and go to the next day and put the check on there. And the teacher knows that I'm blind. So if the check isn't exactly in the little slot, it's okay. Like, she gets the point.
1: It's nice to know that the school systems are still using those fundamental reward tools that used to be used when we were coming up in school, like the smiley face stickers and the check marks and all of that.
2: You know, what gets rewarded gets repeated. And I remember the first time on one of my papers, there was a raised smiley face sticker, and it said, good job. And I was so proud of that. And so those stickers that, you know, Micah was describing before, you know, are just such good little reminders and little rewards that, you know, keep people doing the right thing.
1: Nice. And again, stickers can be made accessible. So mm-hmm. there you go.
2: Mm-hmm.
1: And most of what we talked about now has really been like Montessori school strategies, public school strategies.
2: Yep.
1: But, you know, just like other parents, blind people explore other options around education as well. And I think that Ashley talks to us about her experience homeschooling.
2: Yes, very cool. Let's give that a listen.
9: So we homeschool. So grades are a little bit different in that regard. He and my daughter are doing, I think, amazingly well, considering they haven't been in this country their whole lives. And so there was a lot. I'd say the first 6 to 9 months that they both were home, it was their schooling, if you want to call it that, consisted of learning English and just getting adapted to, you know, this new life. And then we started to work on, you know, what you would consider more school-related subjects, recognizing letters and you know, math, numbers, and that type of thing. So because our kids are, you know, from Eastern Europe and they're not necessarily following the same course and timeline as the public school, so right now I'm not using a set curriculum. Like, I haven't bought a full-fledged homeschool curriculum. I'm going through the individual subjects and tailoring it to where they are at, just cognitively and developmentally, and buying, you know, resources for each subject. So for example, they're both learning Braille, and so I've made use of some items actually sold on the NFB's Materials Center.
1: And I'm glad that she mentioned the Independence Market, what she referred to as the Materials Center, because we do try to, as an organization, the National Federation of the Blind does try to provide some fundamental resources to help blind individuals, you know, do a variety of different tasks. And some of the tools we use with, you know, helping parents in the education process, whether it be slates and styluses or even some fun, accessible games, because you don't want to study all the time. But we like to do that. And I'm glad you mentioned it.
2: Anil, the board games, the cards, there's just so many things out there. You know, I love the word gamification. And it's
1: you just made that up.
2: No, it's a word.
1: Okay.
2: Gamification. And it's creating, you know, games out of everything. And if it's just to learn the letters and numbers by using playing cards and just making fun education.
1: Making learning fun.
2: Is what we do. And if there's some supplies at the Independence Market, I'd encourage people to visit.
1: Yeah, nice. We have one more piece of an interview, which I think, although simple, really kind of brings everything to a really good close. It's from Eric, and he talks about the parents' fundamental responsibility of being engaged, but also when you can, embarrass your kids.
2: Let's give that a listen.
11: And as far as my daughter, I emailed the school librarian last year about something. And Bree was like, Dad, why'd you do that? I said, because I had a question. Yeah, but I didn't ask you to do that. I mean, that's embarrassing that a dad, you know, the parent emails like one of my teachers. And I said, no, that's called being a parent. So, you know, and so again,
12: it's so embarrassing, Dad.
11: It was embarrassing, but it was all congenial and professional. And I've had to do that several times with teachers or the principal. My son had somebody had gotten into his PE locker and stolen his uniform. Not a big deal, but again, I was able to shoot an email out and just let the principal know, hey, you know, just to make you aware that this is a thing in the locker room, so if you could check on it, that'd be awesome.
1: Like with the rest of our podcast, a lot of what we discussed here is not truly different than what we've done, well, what any other parent would do. We do talk about the way that we need to address the misconceptions and the biases that may exist. And we also talk about those specific tools that blind people use in order to access information and communicate. But other than that, the whole fundamental participation and responsibility and accountability that any other parent would have raising their child, getting them a good education, that's the same thing that we as blind parents want to do as well. And I think that it was enhanced by giving examples of how we as blind parents also integrate ourselves into the school system in a variety of different ways, whether it be from PTA or coaching wrestling. Or David, I think that you're looking at actually pursuing an even greater engagement with respect to the education system.
2: Neil, absolutely. Statistics show that involved parents, kids do better in school. And so it is just so important that we're involved on so many levels, and we let people know about our ability levels. So I attended my first school board meeting a couple of months ago, and Anil, not one person was discussing anything about accessibility or services for people with disabilities, and so. I decided then, you know, there's a place for me here. I can make contributions. I can stretch imaginations. I could raise expectations, and I can improve opportunities for the staff, the students, and all involved. So I'm really excited about running for school board in November. I just passed the primary in May. And,
1: nice.
2: And so that was really cool. And now we have the election coming up. So it's being involved, and I love being involved, and I love knowing that I can help make things better for everyone involved in it.
0: Connect with us. 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
14: Our final item for this morning is definitely an exciting one, and one intended to stretch our imagination. This is the Museum of the Blind People's Movement. Building support to shatter misconceptions. This program item is to talk about something that is not easy to accomplish, but I'm confident we'll do it. We have here to lead us in this effort our outstanding first vice president. Here's Pam Allen.
15: Let me tell you what I wish I'd known. When I

0: Good morning, Federation family. I am so honored to lead this important conversation about something that belongs to all of us. The National Federation of the Blind, Museum of the Blind People's Movement. And before we begin our panel, I want to acknowledge someone who has played a bold and instrumental role in bringing this effort forward. As we all know, Patty Chang is listening to us virtually, so I want to give a shout out to Patty, who would love to be with us in person, but is here for sure with us. And so, Patty, thank you so much for all of your leadership. I also want to acknowledge Alice and Tyler and all our team working on the museum, and most importantly, President Rick Abono, for challenging us as we make this a reality. Since 1940, the National Federation of the Blind has been pushing back against misconceptions, low expectations, and exclusion. We have organized, advocated, and told the truth about blindness. And now, we are taking the next step. Our Museum of the Blind People's Movement is not just about preserving history, it is about claiming our space. It is about changing how blindness is understood, not through someone else's perspective, but on our terms. It is about telling our stories in all our depth, power, and complexity and pride. And it will not be like other museums, and that is exactly the point. It will grow in stages, starting digitally, but the heart of the museum already exists. Our people, our movement, our belief that blind people have the right and responsibility to define ourselves. Today, you will hear from several panelists who will each speak briefly about why this museum matters to them, united in the understanding that we cannot wait for someone else to get it right. We will build it. We are building it. But before we hear from our panelists, let's start with a short presentation that sets the stage for what this museum is and what it can be. And we need all of us to make it a reality.
1: Throughout history, blind people are told, you can't. You can't be independent. You can't access information. You can't be employed. You can't have a family. You can't reach your dreams.
2: So we made a movement where we believe in blind people, and we lead courageously, and we expose misconceptions, and we dare to dream big.
3: The Museum of the Blind People's Movement could serve as a true physical manifestation of what we have accomplished, allowing visitors to more fully understand the breadth of the work of the Federation and what we have accomplished walking alone and marching together. This museum is essential.
4: It's a blind people's museum, right? So we should get blind people to decide what feels like, what it looks like. We're trying to really also iterate what a museum experience would be like, what a blind-centered experience would be like. We want to do things from the beginning, design all the way to building, that make sure we're including the true perspectives of blind people.
5: It's up to us to tell our story. It is our duty to tell that story.
6: It's important for blind people to tell our own stories because if society tells it, it's told from a flawed perspective.
7: History is typically written and communicated by those with privilege. And in American history, that hasn't been the blind community. So this is actually our chance to step into that role, that responsibility, to accept the privilege that we have to share not only what we want to share, but what reality has really been. We get to learn from the highs, the lows, and everything in between. And that is what I would love to see in our movement. Just the authentic representation of where we started, where we are now, and where we get to go next.
8: We get to show people that you can be independent and you can live the life that you want, and it become real for them because they actually get to see it in person.
9: It tells us that individuals can be part of something that's much greater than us, that we can accomplish anything we set our minds to. It's important to understand the power of one comes in thousands. I have a blind granddaughter. I want her to be able to come one day and experience what I'm experiencing.

0: We have our work cut out for us, but there's no doubt in my mind that we can do it.
1: How can I be a part of this movement?
2: How can I join? How can I do my part? How can I be an ally to this group to make sure that we're helping to advance the lives of blind people?
3: Imagine what we can build together. Join the journey to boldly shatter perceptions of blind people, to transform the future. Support the Museum of the Blind People's Movement, Beyond Expectations.

0: I am delighted to introduce Roland Allen, whose steadfast leadership and unwavering dedication to our mission have cultivated growth and unity across our NFB community. Whether working with someone during a cane travel lesson at the Louisiana Center for the Blind, serving as a leader in the National Federation of the Blind of Louisiana, or helping spread the word about the work of the National Federation of the Blind, Roland serves with excellence and heart in everything that he does. Here he is for his reflections.
1: Hello, everyone. I am proud to be here today, not just as a member of this incredible movement, but as someone who grew up right here in New Orleans. And growing up, I didn't know any blind people. Well, let me clarify. The only image I had of blindness was a man I saw downtown, not too far from this hotel. He was standing on the street corner with a wooden cane and a sign that said, "Pencils for sale." As a kid, that image stuck with me. And somewhere inside, I thought, is that what being blind means? Is that what I have to look forward to? I was not afraid of going blind. I was afraid of the story that blindness seemed to tell. And that is why this museum, the Museum of the Blind People's Movement, matters so deeply. Because we are not just building a museum, we're reclaiming the narrative. It is about the lives we lived, the barriers we've broken, the truths we've told, and the futures we are building. For too long, society has told our story for us, usually wrong, usually tragic, and always without us. But through the National Federation of the Blind, I learned a different story. I graduated from the Louisiana Center for the Blind. That's where things began to change. I met successful blind people, confident blind people, people living lives that did not fit any of the stereotypes I had grown up fearing. That transformation, going from fear to pride, is why this museum matters. Our Museum of the Blind People's Movement is not just a collection of artifacts. It is a declaration. We are here. We've always been here. And we've always mattered. This museum tells us stories we never learned in school. It shines a light on the blind people who organized, who fought, and built a civil rights movement. A movement still growing strong today. This museum gives us history, it gives us dignity, but maybe most importantly, it gives young blind people and the rest of the world a different image of what blindness means. Yeah. I think back.

0: back to that little boy here in New Orleans, afraid of what his future might look like. I wish he could have visited this museum. I wish he could have witnessed the strength, the struggle, and the success of blind people throughout history. I wish he could have known that blindness is not the end of the story. It is the beginning of a different kind of journey. So why a museum? Because our stories deserve to be told. Because truth is powerful. Because when we tell the truth about blindness, we change lives. Just like mine was changed. Thank you.
1: Thank you so much, Roland. And it is now my pleasure to introduce our next panelist. For over 30 years, Dan Goldstein had the honor and joy of representing the National Federation of the Blind in many legal matters. Although he is retired, he has definitely not ridden off quietly into the sunset. And he continues to remain an active supporter and part of our NFB family. Here is our friend, Dan Goldstein.
2: Hello, fellow Federationists. It is such a joy every year since 1991 but one to come to convention to see old friends and make new ones. It heals my heart every year. Why should this museum also be important to sighted people? Well, 39 years ago, in July 1986, there was this fellow who called my office named Mark Maurer, or as I came to know him, Sir, who invited me to come to the center to discuss handling a case for the National Federation of the Blind. I'm now going to tell you everything I knew at the time about blindness and blind people. Now that I've told you, what was worse was that I didn't know about my ignorance, because what I had in my head was a collection of misconceptions and stereotypes. Fortunately, before Dr. Maurer talked to me, he had me read a number of articles and speeches by Dr. Tenbrook and Dr. Jernigan. And by the time I had finished reading those pieces, first, I knew that I had a lot to unlearn and a lot to learn. And second, that this was a civil rights struggle for equal opportunity that I wanted to be part of and could be if I recognized how much I had to learn. And I'm still learning. So, as you all know from your life experiences, I'm not the only sighted bozo out there. The world is full of sighted people who don't know, to use the technical legal term, diddly squat about blindness. And you encounter that hard fact every day of your lives. But sighted people who are taught about the blind people's movement, as I was, can learn, become part of the movement alongside you, and that is why the sighted, as well as the blind, need this museum. Who needs to go to this museum? Everybody. Parents of blind children, teachers of blind children, employers, policymakers, advocates, legislators, and, well, as you said, everybody else needs to come and to learn about the struggle, and when they leave, support the struggle and recognize that blind people have the right and the capacity to live the lives they want. And when those folks leave the museum, we want them to go home and tell their friends and neighbors how exciting it was to visit the museum, tell their employers what great problem solvers blind people can be, tell their elected officials that it is their job to remove artificial and gratuitous barriers. This museum, in its content and design, will be a powerful monument to human dignity. By the way, I've heard that big donors may get an opportunity to name a hall or a room or something. And I've been thinking about that because Patty explained to me that when you make a pledge or a gift, there's then an edit box that opens up that asks if you want to give in honor of somebody. And I've been missing a voice from the PAC table this year and last year. And so I can tell you, when I make my pledge or gift, I'm going to say that it's in honor of Scott. And if everybody in this room who loved and respected it made their gift in honor of Scott, we would raise a boatload of money. And I just feel it was appropriate. He was the embodiment of our spirit and devoted himself to bringing us to the point we've reached. This museum will be a message to the world of what we stand for, what we've fought for, and what our future will be. And while there have been new obstacles to our progress, we're strong, we're together, and we shall overcome. Thank you.
1: Thank you so much, Dan. I first met our next speaker at a leadership seminar. Ramona Walhoff has held multiple leadership roles in our organization, both on the national level and in the National Federation of the Blind of Idaho. She joined the Federation in 1965, and I believe this is her 57th convention. Ramona is known currently for her tireless work to collect videos telling the truth about blindness on Idaho's Blind Channel. And as of the other day, though I know there have been filming happening at our convention, there were over 556 videos to date. So now I will turn the microphone to Ramona for her remarks.
3: Thank you, Pam. My mother was born in 1923, and we're lucky to still have her with us. Her name is Ruth Ireland. Some of you know her. When she turned 100, she said, "I don't need anything." You know, and I think that was the truth. But we still wanted to honor her, not just with a cake. So we collected from family members somewhere around $40,000 and gave her a certificate saying this amount is being given to the new upcoming Museum of the Blind People's Movement. And you know what? I think that amount may increase in her honor. She's not going to live forever. And my family has a lot of blindness involved. My brother is Curtis Willoughby. Some of you know him. He's now living in Arkansas. My sister is Susan Ford. Some of you know her. They're both blind members of the Federation. My nephew is Brent Ford in Missouri. And my mother, although the blindness is not hereditary, my brother lost her vision to macular degeneration in her 90s. So the Federation has had a huge effect on our family. I joined in 1965 that convention was in Washington, D.C., the only one we've ever had there. Bobby Kennedy came, made a speech, got an award. Look it up. I'm not going to tell you all about it. Hubert Humphrey came, made a speech, got an award. Not going to tell you the details. I sat at a banquet table with three out of more than 100 congressmen and senators. They were interested in the Federation and interested in us personally. So that taught me that the Federation changes the world. There was one person at that roll call in 1965 that said, this was in the roll call of states, he said, our state got 5 pieces of legislation through the legislature this year. You can't ignore things like that. Did we hear things like that in our roll call? Yes, we did. Not the same exact things, but worth remembering. So when you have someone who's turning 90 or 95 or 100 or even 80 or a retirement party, and they have what they need, they don't need a lot of stuff. But it's an honor to remember them with a gift to the Museum of the Blind Persons Movement. Would you like to see a contrast between the Opticon and the Monarch? I would. I can think of dozens of things. You know, the past is interesting, the future is exciting, and the present ties them together. So what do we have but a wonderful opportunity? Do you like challenge? I like challenges, and I think we respond to challenges. Well, the museum is a very exciting challenge. Would you like to make videos available to people in your hometown? I would. So it's up to us to find the teams to build the Museum of the Blind Persons Movement, and we can all do it together, but we need to be creative in finding contributors. And don't forget your family cares about you and what you care about.
1: Thank you so much, Ramona. Next, we will hear from Shane Ostermeyer, also from the great state of Idaho. Shane retired from working in higher education for over 25 years and now owns and operates 2 family businesses. He is honored to be serving as second vice president of the NFB of Idaho and first vice president for the Treasure Valley chapter in Boise. Here's Shane to share his perspective.
4: Good morning, everyone. I was diagnosed with RP when I was 16, and my twin brother as well. My mom was shattered, because the small town doctor said to her, these boys aren't going to go anywhere. Now, my mom, a third grade teacher, said, no way. She started to research and find the truth about blindness, not the falsities of blindness. And that's why this museum and its digital exhibits and a physical location are so vital. I grew up in a very small town in Idaho where the cows and, yes, the potatoes outnumber the people. But through my mom's dedication and her drive, her 2 boys accomplished their dreams. My brother, before his passing, was a personal athletic trainer. He received his degree from Boise State University in health nutrition. He was even hired to help train a very famous NBA player. For myself, I went on to earn 3 degrees. I have a bachelor's from Idaho State University, a master's from the University of Nebraska, and a doctorate degree also from Idaho State University. The reason that this museum is important is because, like my mom, she was trying to find the truth. And wouldn't it be great if there was a dedicated place that had our stories, not the stories that have been made up, but the truth, the reality that all of us can reach our dreams. That is why when my mom passed, I made a gift in her honor. In the honor of all of our teachers and our mentors, I invite you to do the same. This museum will be there for the moms that hear those awful words that their children may not accomplish anything. And this museum, as in the promo said, will shatter that and prove that any child can accomplish their goals and dreams. Thank you, everybody.
1: It is now my pleasure to introduce someone whose leadership has helped shape the future of accessible technology and who is a true partner to the blind community. Troy Ottilio is the Chief Executive Officer of IRA, a company that is breaking barriers every day. Under his leadership, IRA has not only expanded its reach, but also deepened its partnership with the National Federation of the Blind, working with us to build a world where access and independence are the norm, not the exception. I am happy to turn the microphone to Troy for his comments.
5: Good mid-morning, National Federation of the Blind, every state, every chapter, and everyone here. IRA is proud to be at our 11th National Federation of the Blind Convention, and we are proud to be a financial sponsor of this vision. We're thankful to spend time with you, and I'm here to share our passion for the NFB Museum, to speak directly to the companies and organizations who will hear this message about why they should, and I believe will, support this vital cause. At IRA, we have the privilege of seeing what the world too often doesn't or overlooks. We see up close what most people miss, the creativity, determination, and everyday victories of the blind and low vision community. Through millions of visual interpreting sessions, we've been invited into some of the most personal and powerful moments, solo ventures, airport chaos, first job offers, first dates, homework, cooking, shopping, cleaning, art, finding what's lost, reading accessible forms, and museum visits. From the mundane to the thrilling, these aren't just calls, these are windows into how this community is rewriting the definition of independence every day. Access isn't just a right, it's also about being seen. And from day one, IRA was built on a bold belief. Access is a human right, but access alone isn't enough. If this world doesn't see your story, if no one knows about the ingenuity and leadership in this room, then the job isn't done. That's why the museum matters so much. It will tell the stories that too often go untold to show the world not just what blind people can do, but what they are doing. And it's not just a building. It's a beacon. The museum isn't just a destination. It's a spark. It reshapes public perception, influences policy, fuels pride in the community. And because it's digital first, a blind child in Europe or a researcher in Montana can feel the same pride and connection wherever they are. And we're here in New Orleans, so let's talk about jazz. Yeah. Who here has already heard some live jazz this week? Yeah. Yeah. So jazz is beautiful because it is about improvisation, taking what life gives you, the rhythm, turning it into something new and brilliant and in real time. Doesn't that sound familiar?
6: Yes.
5: That's what you all do every day. You don't wait for someone to hand you the sheet music. You write your own. The NFB calls it structured discovery, and it's one of the most inspiring philosophies I know, and I think it's jazz. So, future sponsors supporting this museum is good business and great citizenship. It's not just about the right thing to do. It's smart. When employers and partners understand the stories this museum will tell, they'll stop seeing blindness as a cost and start seeing it as untapped potential. when we share this vision with our business partners and customers like the state of Colorado, Alabama, Google, Microsoft, Target, Walmart, Starbucks, and so many more, it resonates. They see how it strengthens their own diversity goals, mission, and brand. So at IRA, we're not just witnessing history, we're helping preserve it. With millions of these stories and data points, IRA serves as one portal into this museum. Our contribution isn't just financial. We'll help uncover and share themes, stories that would otherwise stay hidden, because we have the privilege of hearing them every day. So every gift builds a legacy. Every donation is a vote for the story of blindness and for who gets remembered and how society sees blindness 50 years from now. We're not just funding a building, we're funding a memory of a movement. And if we don't do it, someone else might, and they might not tell it right. So let's not wait for the world to catch up. Let's lead it. So many individuals have stepped up, and that collective commitment is inspiring. But now, it's time for those with the capacity to make a larger pledge to join them. Because this isn't just the Museum of the Blind People's Movement. It's a museum for all of us who believe in dignity, history, and power reclaimed. So let's keep playing the song. Let's honor the jazz in this room, the unscripted brilliance of this community. Let's make sure the world not only hears it, but never forgets it. Thank you for letting IRA be a part of your ensemble, for building a legacy worthy of the music you create every day.
1: Thank you so much, Troy. Next, I have the honor to introduce a very special family whose commitment, compassion, and generosity have profoundly shaped our shared journey. As first family of our NFB DC affiliate, the Callaways, Sean, Dr. LaTanya Callaway, and the real star, Camille, better known as the Princess, demonstrate exceptional leadership and community spirit, supporting our initiatives and uplifting us all. Let's extend a warm welcome to the Callaways, where the Federation really is a family affair.
6: So, hi, I'm Dr. LaTanya Callaway, everyone. Hello. I'll start off for the family. So when I thought about the blind people's movement in the museum, I thought about what would I want Camille to gain from attending the museum. And in thinking about that, I thought about not only her, but children younger than her as well as older. And I envisioned classes going to the museum to really learn and listen. So this is what I came up with, and hopefully you all can agree with this as well. So I would hope that Camille would gain from the Museum of the Blind People's Movement. I would want her to learn the history of the blind people's civil rights movement, how blind people fought for their rights. I would love for her to understand and develop empathy and respect for people with disabilities and understand what it's like to live as a blind person specifically. I would love for her to understand, thank you so much. I would love for her to understand the importance of accessibility and inclusion. I want her to see why making spaces accessible to everyone matters. I would want her to be inspired by blind leaders and activists. I would love for her to hear the stories of blind people who made and continue to make a difference. I would want her to recognize the power of advocacy and social change, to learn how people can create change by speaking up, mobilizing, and putting that into action for the good of all and others. I would definitely want her to appreciate adaptive tools and technologies for the blind. I would love for her to discover how these tools help blind people in their daily lives. I would want her to cultivate awareness of fairness and equity. I want her to think about what's fair and unfair in society and advocate and make a difference, continue to make a difference. I would want her to explore the cultural contributions of blind individuals, you know, enjoy the music, the art, the stories from blind creators. See the value of diverse perspectives and experiences. Understand why different life experiences are important. And last but not least, I would want Camille to embrace the idea that everyone deserves dignity and belonging. Believe that everyone deserves respect and a place in the world so that they can live the life that they like, what they want.
7: Good morning, everyone.
8: Good morning.
7: I happen to be the husband of Dr. LaTanya Calloway. And father of the princess, Camille Calloway. As many of you know and heard, prior to becoming a Federationist, I did not have the confidence to be a father. I didn't believe I could be a blind father. But after joining this wonderful family called the Federation, I don't think it was ironic that a few years later I became a father. One of the things that makes me proud is that my daughter has a sense of awareness about the capabilities of blind people. I'll never forget visiting her school for the first time, and I met her teacher. This was when she was 3 years old. She said, "Miss Brown, this is my daddy. He's blind, but he can do anything anyone else can do." I never forget overhearing her talking to her friends and telling some of her friends that my daddy's coming home from work. And she said, somebody said, "Well, your daddy works?" She said, "Yeah, a lot of blind people work." So like my wife, I always have this vision. When I heard about the museum and this initiative for the first time as a board member, I just envisioned school trips up to Baltimore with kids visiting the museum. Kids like Camille's age, high school students, junior high school students, right? Because when I give talks on the behalf of the Federation, I often have these discussions on the importance of planting the seeds of capabilities, not in college, not when someone gets a job in the private or public sector. The seeds need to be planted on an elementary school level, right? And so this is why this museum is important to me. But I'm just going to take a second to have Camille tell you all why the museum is important to her.
9: Hello, everyone. I think that having a museum for us is important because children from all around the world, including me, can learn about the everyday challenges and struggles that blind people have to go through, as well as how they overcome them. We can also learn about the resources they use. I think it's important for us kids to learn these things.
7: Now, I want to say this. I have, you know, President Rick Abono has asked for many, you know, ideas, artifacts from across the country. But one picture I hope that is put in the museum is a picture of my child and I playing Uno. And so I wanted to ask Camille, when you and I play Uno, baby, who's better, me or you?
3: including
9: me.
7: I guess I haven't taught her well. Again, thank you all. And when I dedicate, when I dedicate a name for this museum, it's going to be my baby. So thank you all.
1: Thank you. Thank you so much. Let's have a round of applause for all of our panelists. Thank you so much for sharing your authentic perspectives. And I don't know about you, but I am really excited and energized about the Museum of the Blind People's Movement. And I ask everyone to think about your journey and how you can be a part of this. Many of you in this room have been with us for a long time as members, as partners, as champions of our work. You have given generously of your time, your resources, your belief in what we do, and for that we are deeply grateful. Our Museum of the Blind People's Movement campaign is not about replacing that support. It is about inviting you to be part of something additional, something lasting. Some of you are hearing about our Museum of the Blind People's Movement for the first time at this convention and wondering how to get involved. Together, we have a chance to leave a legacy, to create something that future generations will benefit from and that will make a difference today because of the choices we are making now. I hope that you are considering joining us in this next step because we are building this future, but we cannot do it without you. This is our call to act, a call to invest in something that is ours, a museum created by blind people, not to fit into someone else's mold, but to reflect our reality, our lived experiences. This is not charity, this is change, built with intention, built by our community. And that is where you come in. We are building this museum, and to build it right, we need support. Whether you are able to give a large gift, a modest one, or to share the effort with your network, it all makes a difference. 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Again, that's nfb.org/contribute/museum. You can learn more and share the link with others, and please give at whatever level you feel comfortable. Every dollar makes a difference. This is our time. This is our chance to define who we are, what we have done, and what we are building next. And we need your voice, your energy, your support, and the support of your friends, colleagues, families, partners, because our NFB, Museum of the Blind People's Movement, will not just tell about our history, it will make history, and it will change perceptions of blindness and transform the future. And we are the ones who will make it happen. Thank you, and let's go build the National Federation of the Blind, Museum of the Blind People's Movement.
8: Well done. Well done. Awesome. Thank you. Thank you very much to Pam and all of our panelists, all of these folks that you have heard from on this panel, including both Pam and Roland, have already made financial contributions and pledges to this campaign, as have the Riccobonos, as have a number of others of you out there. I do also ask you to do what you can and to make your commitment soon so that we can make this museum effort a reality sooner rather than later. So thank you all to our panelists for being here today.
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11: Deborah Bond of Seedlings Books honored. There's a photo on the page, the caption, Deborah Bond poses with a photograph of her daughter Anna in front of a Seedlings Braille embosser. Two print Braille children's books are visible on top of the embosser. From the editor, April Enderton is president of the Des Moines chapter of the NFB of Iowa. She recently sent the following note and associated press story. This article came over the AP wire on April 16, 2008, and I thought it would be of great interest to monitor readers. It features Deborah Bond, founder and director of Seedlings Braille Books for Children and a true champion of Braille literacy. I discovered Seedlings about 3 years ago. I was telling an acquaintance that my two-year-old daughter, Alyssa Joy, and I loved sharing books, but we were limited on the books we could read because I need books in Braille. She got hold of a catalog from Seedlings Braille Books for Children. To my delight, the books were affordable, and there were hundreds of books from which to choose. A few months ago, I happened to mention to Deborah that Alyssa Joy's copy of 10 Little Ladybugs had gone missing. We had searched high and low for days, I said, but we were unable to locate the book. A couple of days later, we received a brand new copy in the mail, compliments of Seedlings. When I wrote to Deborah to thank her, she said that she couldn't bear the thought of my little girl being without her book. In February, I went to Alyssa Joy's kindergarten class to celebrate her 6th birthday and talk to the children about blindness. The highlight of my presentation was my reading Birthday Monsters by Sandra Boynton, a Seedlings book. Last fall, Deborah Bond and Seedlings received an award from Mannington Mills Flooring, Stand on a Better World. The contest allowed people to vote online for the candidate of their choice. I did my best to spread the word, and much to my delight, Deborah Bond was proclaimed the winner. Deborah was honored in a ceremony and presented with a check for $10,000, which will be used for brailing more books. I hope you will agree that this article is monitor material. We certainly do. We have excerpted it below to include only the general material and the story of Deborah Bond's family experience. Here it is. Grieving Mothers Create Living Tributes to Their Children by Hilary Rhodes. The first Mother's Day after a drunk driver killed Deborah Bond's 19-year-old daughter was particularly difficult for obvious reasons. Worse, the holiday fell that year on Anna Bond's birthday, the first one she didn't get to celebrate. Since then, Bond has found solace and distraction in the work she does running a nonprofit organization helping other children. For women who have had to endure the death of a child, channeling grief into good works, community service, or acts of charity, particularly for children, can help manage the agony of mourning. Helping others can be an effective way for grieving mothers to cope with their pain, says clinical psychologist and grief expert Teresa Rando, based in Warwick, Rhode Island. It's a human reaction that, if we can help others when we've been through adversity, that tends to help us, says Rando, author of Grieving, How to Go on Living When Someone You Love Dies. Turning around and helping the community can give meaning to a terrible event, memorialize the person who died, and offer relief from the powerlessness parents might have felt to prevent the death of their child, Rando says. It allows them to move from a position of being a victim of this terrible loss to being empowered to do something for someone else, she says. Anna Bond was an actress, a dancer, a poet, and an A student. She and four college friends were hit by a drunk driver going the wrong way on the interstate near Springfield, Illinois, in the wee hours of St. Patrick's Day 2001. They were on their way to New Orleans for spring break, switching drivers every 2 hours, drinking only coffee and soda, and wearing their seatbelts. Three of the five were killed, and the drunk driver is serving a 10-year sentence. Mother's Day, birthdays, and other holidays are tinged with sadness, says Bond, who recalls the wrenching moment when a policeman came to her door and said that Anna had expired. It's always there, Bond says. It's always there under the surface, but you learn to manage it better as the years go by. If I can just get busy helping other kids, then pretty soon I'm okay. Deborah J. Bond is director of Seedlings Braille Books for Children, 800-777-8552, www.seedlings.org. Placing a book in a child's hands is like planting a seed.
12: Letting the world know that blindness is not the characteristic that holds us back. We're NFBRN, the National Federation of the Blind Radio Network.
13: Reflecting on the 10-year anniversary of the Marrakesh Treaty by Mark Maurer. A photo appears on the page, the caption, Mark Maurer. Editor's note. On the afternoon of Monday, July 3, the National Association of Blind Lawyers convened for its annual meeting. One of the first items on the agenda was this presentation from Dr. Mark Maurer, the immediate past president of the National Federation of the Blind. Here is what he said to the gathering. The Marrakesh Treaty, officially entitled Marrakesh Treaty to Facilitate Access to Published Works for Persons Who Are Blind, Visually Impaired, or Otherwise Print Disabled, is a document created in a meeting that took place in Marrakesh, Morocco, in June of 2013. The meeting was a diplomatic conference attended by representatives from dozens of countries, known by the Cognoscenti as a DIPCON. I was then serving as president of the National Federation of the Blind, but I could not attend the meeting because I was working to get ready for our 2013 national convention. I sent Scott Labar to be our representative, and a very fortunate choice that it was for us. The World Blind Union had proposed that such a treaty be created in 2008, and the National Federation of the Blind strongly supported the treaty. Long before we reached the gathering in Morocco, officials in the Obama administration had tried to talk us out of the treaty. They said they would support a non-legal international understanding, a soft law approach, they called it, that would facilitate lending accessible books for the blind across country borders. They said that this would have the same effect as a treaty. Getting a treaty adopted would be next to impossible, they told us. Even if we could get it adopted, the Senate would never ratify it. Within a few months, we hosted an executive committee meeting of the World Blind Union in Baltimore. Marianne Diamond, who has served as president of the World Blind Union, asked, "Why are you giving up without a fight? Don't you believe that we should share materials for the blind throughout the world?" This changed the approach of the National Federation of the Blind. We informed the Obama administration that we wanted a treaty, that we would do our best to get it, and that we would not settle for inferior substitutes that do not have the force of law. In Marrakesh, Scott Labar had the tricky assignment of finding ways to negotiate the proper language for the treaty. He was required to be sufficiently demanding to get the language in the treaty that we wanted, and sufficiently charming to get people to want the language to be there. Everybody seemed to want to water down the treaty. Libraries could, some people said, share books with each other, but they would have to keep records of who borrowed the books and produce those records on demand, along with proof that the people borrowing them met the definition of print disability. The librarians had a fit. They said that they could not violate the privacy rights of all their patrons, and that the workload of keeping such records would be intolerable. The publishers said that lending books in Braille would be fine, but that lending electronic books couldn't be in the treaty. Blind organizations from around the world said that the treaty would have to include electronic books because the entire publishing industry was headed that way. Some publishers said that recorded books could not be lent across borders because a print book has its copyright, and as soon as you make a recorded book, it's a different book with a different copyright. The new book has its own protection, and even if there's a copyright exception to the print book, it doesn't apply to recorded material. The arguments seemed endless. When Scott Labar got to Marrakesh, 37 distinct differences in language remained for discussion in the proposed draft of the treaty. As negotiations continued, additional differences in language and arguments about what the treaty should say were presented by the representatives of the countries involved in the diplomatic conference. The proposed treaty was regarded with alarm by rights holders of intellectual property from many, many different disciplines. Copyright law in the United States is intended to protect the rights of those who own the copyright. Most treaties dealing with copyright are written to give added emphasis to the protections required for the holders. This treaty was directed toward creating exceptions to copyright protections, and the rights holders were worried that it might be the forerunner of other efforts to loosen copyright protection. Not only the Motion Picture Association of America, but also ExxonMobil, GE, Caterpillar, Adobe, IBM, Association of American Publishers, International Publishers Association, and many, many others opposed the treaty. Our job was to change their minds or silence the criticism. Many of our opponents came to recognize the value of the treaty and joined us in supporting it before the end of negotiations. On June 25, 2013, the language was complete. The final version was adopted on the 28th. In October 2013, the United States signed the treaty. Then began another negotiation to get the treaty through the executive branch and onto the Senate floor. Once again, the arguments seemed endless. The State Department creates a packet of material to be presented to the Senate so that the treaty can be considered. The treaty cannot come into force, however, unless conforming legislation is adopted by Congress to bring American law into line with the provisions of the treaty itself. When the Senate considers a treaty, it can reject it or accept it. If the Senate determines to accept a treaty, it can do so with exceptions, known in the trade as RUDs, RUDs, reservations, understandings, and declarations. If the Senate loads a treaty with enough of these exceptions, the force of that treaty is diminished. Scott Labar's job was to get a clean packet of material out of the State Department so that the treaty could come to the Senate floor with as few exceptions as possible. In the meantime, the World Intellectual Property Organization, WIPO, the segment of the United Nations that deals with copyright around the world, formed in the spring of 2014 the Accessible Book Consortium to manage accessible titles that could be transported across borders to libraries for the blind. Scott Labar served as one of the founding board members of this international organization. The State Department finally completed the package of materials for the Senate in the spring of 2016. In the spring of 2018, the Foreign Relations Committee of the Senate received testimony from the State Department, the National Federation of the Blind, and others before unanimously recommending the treaty for passage to the Senate. The chairman of the committee noted that in a most unusual occurrence in Washington, there was bipartisan, enthusiastic support for the treaty. The Senate ratified the treaty by unanimous consent in June 2018 and adopted implementing legislation to conform U.S. law to the treaty language. The House of Representatives adopted the same conforming bill in September. The President signed that bill into law on October 9, 2018. In February 2019, an emissary from the United States carried a ratification document to Geneva to indicate that the treaty was in effect in the United States. The United States was the 50th country to ratify the treaty. The title of the treaty, the Marrakesh Treaty to Facilitate Access to Published Works for Persons Who Are Blind, Visually Impaired, or Otherwise Print Disabled, is significant. In Marrakesh, arguments occurred repeatedly that this title was too long, too cumbersome, too verbose. Scott Labar said that we have done all this work, we have negotiated with so many for so long in good faith, we are not leaving blind out of the title. It must show that this treaty is to serve blind people. His argument to maintain the descriptive title was successful. Now, nonprofit organizations or governmental entities that have a primary part of their business to serve as libraries for the blind can share books across country borders for the use of the blind. The books can be recorded, electronic, braille, or large print. More than 130,000 books from the Blindness Collection in the National Library Service for the Blind and Print Disabled of the Library of Congress have been shared with the World Intellectual Property Organization. Almost 5,000 titles from the World Intellectual Property Organization have been added to the Library of Congress collection of books for the blind. WIPO has books in 80 different languages, and since the adoption of the Marrakesh Treaty, books in 13 new languages have been added to the Library of Congress books for the blind collection. According to the latest information from WIPO, there are more than 750,000 books in its collection. The Accessible Books Consortium came into being only 9 years ago. Its collection of books being distributed for the World Intellectual Property Organization will undoubtedly be one of the world's greatest libraries for the use of the blind. This happened because of the work of the National Federation of the Blind, but especially because of the contributions of Scott Labar.
12: 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Because low expectations create obstacles between blind people and our dreams. NFBRN, the National Federation of the Blind Radio Network.
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12: Hello and welcome to the Nation's Blind Podcast. I am Melissa Riccobono and I am here with not one, not two, but three other fantastic people today. First of all, let's get the co-host in. Hello, co-host. Why don't you introduce yourself?
15: Ahua.
12: Ahua.
15: My name is Anil, Anil Lewis. I'm glad to be here, Melissa.
12: I'm glad that you're here, Anil.
15: I'm loving this topic we're going to discuss today.
12: I'm excited about this topic. Which one of the lovely ladies would you like to introduce?
15: Let's go alphabetically.
12: Okay.
15: Let's go with Danielle McCann.
12: Hello, Danielle. How are you?
16: Hello. I'm great. I'm great. How are y'all?
12: Doing well.
15: Now, you're going to introduce our second guest?
12: So our other lovely lady is Nikki Jackson. Hello, Nikki. How are you?
17: Hi, you all. I'm doing well. How are you both? Doing great.
15: Yeah.
17: Well, you know, we are talking about some things, not really about beauty, I guess, but we are talking about representation, certainly, and pop culture and media and how blind people are and have been represented. And so we're going to start out more broadly with TV shows, movies, things that people want to talk about blind people being represented. And then we're going to go into the cool topic of blind Barbie.
15: Oh, yeah.
17: Blind Barbie, yay or nay?
15: Great topic.
17: Or both. And so I think I'm very excited about this. And so, Anil, I know you had a movie you wanted to talk about. So why don't we start with yours?
15: Oh, yeah. That's how I wanted to start on the top. My hoo-ah. I love that. My blind movie is Sin of a Woman with Al Pacino. He's just a phenomenal actor. And I know there's positives and negatives about it, but just the framework is a retired military guy who goes blind. And I forget whether it's his grandson or just a stranger, young kid who's a student who needs to get some community service for what he did, meets this blind retired military official. And I just love the fact that he's very adamant about demanding that he be treated in a certain way, meaning Al Pacino, the blind guy. And it wasn't, you know, the pity. And when the young man tried to express a little bit of pity or whatever, you know, it really was met with a more direct positive identity of who he was, even though he was still really struggling with his blindness. It's a really complicated, in my opinion, movie if you really evaluate the emotions and that kind of thing. But it's a really wonderful ending, which I won't spoil for you. But that was the one that first came to mind. There were many others, but that was the one that came to mind.
17: Now, two things about that movie. Is that where he calls Jack Daniels John Daniels because they're such good friends? Is that the movie?
15: It may be. I haven't seen it in a very long time. And I could see that happening, yes.
17: I just got this flicker because it's been a very long time for me as well. And I do remember, and I love what you said, Anil, about it being complicated because blindness is and can be complicated, right? It's not generally you go blind or you're born blind and you're all happy or you're all miserable. I mean, I think there's a process that we all go through, and especially if you go blind later in life and we're very used to being in charge and powerful and using your vision a lot. I mean, being in the military, that's kind of all about, in some ways, good or bad, what you can see or looking out for your guys or your women.
15: Definitely establish an identity based on all of that. Yeah, absolutely.
17: Yeah. And so I get that. But the thing that did drive me nuts when I did see the movie and I just rolled my eyes was there is, of course, a scene. And there's another movie called Sneakers, which is about a blind guy that helps detectives.
15: The little tech guy. Yeah. The blind guy was really tech.
17: But both of those movies, they have to have a scene where the blind person's driving the car.
15: Yeah.
17: And that just sort of, I was like, really? Did you have to go there? All the things you could have them do.
15: I love it.
17: Really? And I know you liked it. I don't.
15: Yeah. Because I mean, I know a lot, I have a lot of blind friends. That's their big thing. They've driven. They've had that little sighted, you know, co-pilot and that kind of thing. But I look at it this way, Melissa. These movies prophesied blind people driving. And well, look where we are. Look, see? True.
17: Okay. Okay. That's fair. Nikki, how about you?
15: Oh, you want to go to Nikki. Okay.
17: I'm going to Nikki, you know. Okay. What about you? What is your movie that you want to talk about, or TV show, or do you have a couple? Lay it on us.
18: Well, first of all, let me just say I am one of those blind people who had the opportunity to drive. So I had my sighted co-pilot, next to me was my cousin who said, get in the car. We're going for a drive. And I was, who was I to say, no, we're not. Like, no, I'm going to drive.
17: Okay, here's the deal quickly. I have also driven. I didn't drive like in some high stakes. I mean, I think the Sneakers was like they were trying to escape and the blind guy is driving. And I can't remember Son of a Woman, but it seems like.
15: Well, the blind guy was driving to the rescue.
17: Oh, to the rescue. Was that what it was?
15: And
17: then like Son of a Woman, wasn't he driving really fast?
15: Yes.
17: That's the part that I'm like, I mean, I drove too, but it was in a parking lot or it was on a country road. Like there was no speed really involved. But anyway, go ahead, Nikki. Sorry, I digress.
18: No problem. So the movie that I want to talk about briefly is the 2016 film, My Blind Brother, and it is a comedy. And it's pretty awful in a good way, right? Like it's all of the negative stereotypes about a blind person that you could possibly think of. But really shortly, like a short synopsis of the movie, there are these two brothers. The youngest is the blind brother, and The younger brother went blind early in their childhood due to negligence of the older brother. And so everyone in the town now treats the younger brother like he is a saint, right? He can do no wrong. And I mean, this guy is pretty.

0: really doing nothing great just because he's just held up to high regard because of his blindness.
1: That's interesting. It speaks to that whole sibling dynamic, you know, and I've seen some where the siblings, you know, hold their blind sibling accountable and really advocate to the parents to make sure their blind sibling is treated the same. But then I also see other situations where the blind sibling, like you said, has just been deemed amazing.
0: Yes.
1: For really doing nothing. Yeah.
0: Yeah. And it's horrible because the older brother, right? Like he has been pretty much put down his whole life just for the fact of like everyone else revering his brother for just being blind.
1: Out of the guilt.
0: Yeah. Out of the guilt. Exactly.
1: So, wow.
0: Yeah. Yeah.
1: I haven't seen that. I'll have to check that one out.
0: It's a really good movie, honestly. It's pretty funny. I mean, just, you know, as long as you're not sensitive to the stereotypes.
1: But that's part of it. Evaluating how the blindness representation is the whole key.
2: Well, and I mean, I guess if it's a comedy, like if that's kind of the premise, I might be able to give some of those stereotypes a pass. Like that's really good kind of knowing what I'm getting into. That would help me. Because otherwise I might just get in and not finish it. So
1: The hard part about that too, though, Melissa, and I'm glad you brought that up, is where do we draw that line? I guess it's really based on the individual, because sometimes, you know, the humor is there, but sometimes people don't recognize that it's just humor. They really associate that's really what it is. I remember the Saturday Night Live thing when Governor Patterson was doing that whole piece that we got up in arms about that. So it is interesting to see where do you get the mainstream public to understand that this is just a joke. This is not a blind reality kind of thing.
2: Right. And that's really hard when the expectations are so low to begin with.
1: Exactly.
2: I mean, I remember there's an episode of Becker that my father-in-law used to bring up every so often, where there's a blind guy in the show Becker, and they were waiting for some barbecue to start, and the blind guy had eaten like chips and dip, and he'd spilled so much on his shirt that the people kept like scooping dip off his shirt with their own chips while they were waiting.
1: Wow.
0: Oh, wow.
2: And my father-in-law was like, oh, that was just hilarious. And Mark and I both were just sort of like, ugh. And then my father-in-law said, well, that's just comedy. Not every Italian is a mafioso or whatever. And we're like, but it's tough, really tough.
1: A lot of people don't interpret that as humor. They interpret that as, we've got to get a biblet for the blind guy. But that's another podcast. How about you, Danielle? Did you have one?
3: I do. And I just have a really quick thought on that. So I think so the conversation has to progress to where we can differentiate comedy to reality. And unfortunately, I don't think society is there yet with blindness. I think society is still like, well, of course, the blind person would have an inch thick slab of dip on their shirt, right? Like that's a normal thing. So I think just society has not gotten there to where we can discern what's supposed to be funny and what's a reality for blind people.
1: So do you think it's an opportunity then for a learning moment? Well, I guess not necessarily, because every person who sees that is not going to have access to a blind person who has that independent perspective. Yeah.
3: Yeah.
1: And then even more so, it's like they think that sighted people don't end up spilling dip.
3: Yeah.
1: You know? Yeah. It's really interesting.
3: So I have a show.
1: So what do you have for us?
3: Not a movie, but I have to tip my hat to the Golden Girls, because...
2: Thank you for being a friend.
1: Right. Thank you for being a friend.
2: Great show.
3: So the Golden Girls, I think, dealt with a lot of issues that were progressive for the 80s, the late 80s, early 90s when the show was on. So things like HIV and homosexuality, racism, that kind of thing. But my favorite Golden Girls episode is when Rose's sister Lily is on the show, and she has recently become blind. And she comes to visit, and she has mishaps that people without training, or, you know, people who are just getting used to being blind have. So she starts a fire on the stove, or she spills water, that kind of thing. I think it's okay to give a spoiler on this one. Tell me if not.
2: I think it's fine.
3: Okay. Yeah. So she ends up asking Rose to please come back to Chicago and live with her because she can't do it on her own. And Rose and the other in her squad, the other Golden Girls, are like, no, you have to get training. You have to go get some skills. And so that was such a progressive idea then. I think it still has a lot of merit now. And so by the end of the episode, Lily has gone to training and she comes back with a guide dog. And she's like, I can do it on my own. And with her dog's name is Becky. I remember that really specifically. She's like, well, Becky and I can do it. And so she has this confidence. And so just that's my thing.
1: Very nice. Very nice.

0: That's a really, really nice one. Gosh, where do I go? Because I just keep thinking of more and more and more and more and more.
1: Mm-hmm. You also want, Melissa.
0: I do. I think I will do one of my favorites, which I actually think it has some oddities, but for the time, I think it was pretty gosh darn well done. And it also has one of my favorite actors, Sidney Poitier. I think he is an amazing guy.
1: Agreed.
0: This is probably, I'm guessing, like 1968 or so. And the movie is called Patch of Blue.
1: Mm.
0: It is about this woman named Selena who goes to the park. Her father, I think, takes her to the park every day and she does her beadwork in the park so she can get fresh air. And Sidney Poitier comes along and befriends her and helps her learn about her environment, her surroundings. Like, she didn't even realize there was a bathroom close by, and he helps her. Now, the way he helps her is like having her count steps, which I wish he'd put a cane in her hand. But again, her parents, her, it might even be aunt and uncle, I can't remember if they're even her parents, but whoever she lives with are very, very overprotective.
1: Mm-hmm.
0: And I don't know, spoiler alert or not, but I do, it does have a great ending. And I mean, it kind of goes through the blindness, but also a little bit of race, because Selena is white and obviously Sidney Poitier is black. So they're a mixed race couple. And it's just, it's for the time, I think it's very well done and definitely a movie that I keep thinking I'd like to see again, because it has been many years since I've seen it.
1: Yeah. And I think the point you make about him teaching her how to count steps is really at a space where he's not a certified O&M instructor, right? But he's coming at it from a perspective of he wants her to still be as independent as possible.
0: Yes.
1: So in his limited knowledge of what's acceptable or possible,
0: right,
1: counting steps, you know, sounded like a reasonable way. At least it empowered her to kind of be
0: right,
1: more independent. Yeah.
0: And he believed in her. I mean, that was the thing. Mm-hmm. Nobody else did. And even like, you know, she would, there's a great scene at first where they're meeting and he says, "What's your name?" She says, "Selena," because that's how her parents always said it. And he's like, "Say it again." She says, "Selena." He said, "Oh, Selena. That's a beautiful name." Like, he just gives her kind of a whole new way of looking at the world and believes that she can be more independent and that she has a lot to give, that her beadwork is beautiful, but she can do more beyond just that beadwork.
1: Mm-hmm.
0: So it's a very good movie.
1: Sidney Poitier is, he's an amazing actor. He's so suave. Mm-hmm. I just wish I could be suave and sophisticated as a Sidney Poitier. Yeah.
0: But, you know, all of these have one thing in common. They're all sighted people playing the blind people. I think the only one that I know where that's flipped on its head is All the Light We Cannot See that just came out. And that is two blind people are the actresses, and neither one had acted professionally before. Huh. And they won all sorts of awards. And I have not seen that or read the book. So I don't know anybody that has any thoughts about that. I was really excited to see the blind representation, not just with the blind people being cast, but like there were blind advisors, I think, as well. And obviously they had to do some things because it was in the novel and it is back in the 40s, World War II, I think, right? Yeah. And so things were different, you know, kind of back in the day. But they also had a bunch of blind people that describe it with descriptive video. And I think a blind person voices the descriptive video. So it's a really cool project all the way around. Anybody seen it?
1: I remember all the social media around it, but I never took the opportunity to watch it. But based on this topic, it's going to encourage me. Well, it's already encouraged me that I'm going to, maybe that's this weekend.
2: There you go. You can binge it.
0: Yeah.
3: So. Yeah, I was going to say, I haven't seen it either, but it is on my list, along with many other shows to catch up on. So
0: isn't that the truth? My list just keeps getting longer.
1: What a great opportunity to encourage our listeners. Before we even get a chance to comment on it, you guys can write us and tell us what your thoughts are about
0: it. Oh, I love that idea. That is a great idea.
1: And we'll let you know if you were right. No, I'm kidding.
2: No. I actually did see the mini series and it was done really well. And it was kind of cool because my husband, Brian, is not one to like watch the kind of shows that I like. And it actually got him interested because he's like, that was done right. And it's like, because a blind person did that, you know, like it's great. And then also, I just wanted to mention there is the movie See For Me that came out. I believe it's on Apple TV, but that one had a blind protagonist as well. And what I loved with all caps about that movie is that the blind person was not made into a saint. The blind person is kind of shifty, shady, and I love that.
1: That is nice. And it's played by a blind person?
2: Yes.
0: Oh, is it? Oh, wow.
3: Oh, that's cool.
1: It's so interesting that you say they were a little bit shady, because I know that one of the things, this is totally a non sequitur, that gave me comfort when I went blind is I read a story about a blind guy who was robbing a bank. And I said, well, you know, if blind people can still be felons, I guess I'm going to be all right.
0: No, it's true. It is true. Yeah. And I mean, I think that's the point, right? Because so often blind characters are either the saints, or they are the ones to be pitied above all else, or they are the ones with the superpowers, super hearing, yeah, super touch, yeah, super senses of some kind.
2: Or they get their sight back.
0: Or they get their sight back. Oh, yes, yes, yes, yes, yes. Or they get their sight back. And so I think it's great to have all the different representations, but I think when you come across really good ones, I do know there was a show called Early Edition. And a girl on that show is blind. And I think from what I saw, I didn't see every single episode, but from what I saw, I think she owned a restaurant and she had a guide dog. Her name was Marissa. And she wasn't like a main character, but she certainly had a fairly large role in the show. And I think she was done pretty well. I don't think she was played by a blind person, but I do think that overall she was portrayed pretty well.
2: There's also the Netflix series called You. So that is a super scary serial killer show.
0: Whoa.
2: But there is a blind person who plays a minor character. The actor is blind and he plays a minor character. And what's cool about that is that he plays, so without giving too much away, it ends up that a sighted parent needs to give up their child. And above all, the sighted person trusts the blind man to raise the child. So I thought that was cool.
1: Oh, wow.
3: Oh, love that.
0: That's amazing.
1: As a single blind dad, there you go. Blind dad power. How about that? It's interesting because a lot of these are relatively new, but I remember Little House on the Prairie. Yeah. They had the little blind scene, the If You See What I Hear movie. You know, a whole lot of this stuff is out there, you know, but it's all about identity, right? And how you see yourself as a blind person. I think recently the release of the blind Barbie doll is really reflective of kind of how the blind identity is kind of permeating into even, you know, the space of toys, which I thought was pretty amazing. And the overall social media frenzy around that was pretty interesting.
0: So yeah, the social media stuff was super interesting. And we actually have some comments that I'm going to read, but you're going to have to wait for them. We're going to stop for just a minute and give you this break for an ad.
4: 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We are excited to get to know you.
0: All right, we're back. Thank you so much for sticking with us through that ad here on the Nation's Blind Podcast. And Anil, you were talking about Blind Barbie. We asked our followers on social media how they felt about the way blind people are portrayed in the media and in popular culture, and whether they thought that Blind Barbie was a positive representation. And here are a few responses. Sierra from Louisiana said, yes, Blind Barbie is wonderful, and I think it's a great start. I'm hoping that we continue to have more blind and other disabled dolls to follow, because like Barbie herself, we are all not the same. We look different. We have different styles, different hair colors, etc.
1: That's a good point.
0: Yeah. So I'm hoping that any other blind and disabled dolls slash toys that follow expand on the diversity of blind and the blind and disability community. As for us being representative incorrectly, don't even get me started on that. And she goes on, she's a performer, so she wants to see more representation by actual blind actors. Louise from Vermont said, I think it was wonderful of them to make a blind Barbie. I do not feel disrespected by the impression that she made. In fact, I was encouraged. This doll shows individual taste. she was not pigeonholed into a certain way of looking or being. I don't know if I agree. But anyway, we'll talk about that in a minute.
1: Yeah.
0: Yes, she had sunglasses, but she could push them up on her head or take them off as she wanted. She had a white cane, and yet she wore very fashionable clothes with super high heels. Good for the image that was portrayed. So often we are portrayed as something to park in the corner of the room at your party, as I often am. Oh, that's sad. I'm sorry to hear that. People are partying out in the kitchen while I am placed in the comfortable chair in the living room, lost and forgotten. And that's, I'm sorry about that, Louise. That is, you know, that does happen. That certainly does happen. So we're going to go to Karen from Maryland. I know Karen from Maryland. She said, I think it's complicated. Aren't many things. Blind Barbie herself is okay. She's not everything I would have maybe wanted in a blind Barbie, but she's okay. And she meant a lot to a lot of people. However, I think the marketing around her was not great. I definitely do agree with that. It was a pretty big miss on Mattel's part, and I think it would have been better if they had worked with an organization that is led by and made up of blind people. When you look at media representation in general, the more blind people that are involved in the actual creation of the product or project, the better representation. That's not always the case, absolutely, but it is a pretty good rule of thumb, it seems to me. Yeah, I do agree with that. And lastly, Briley from Minnesota said, the real problem is underrepresentation overall. Because of this, I think people were expecting one doll to fully represent every blind person, which is impossible.
1: Very good point.
0: I'm a proud and lifelong NFB member and believe in what we do and represent. I also realize that not every blind person feels represented by us. I wish that were different, but that is reality. I saw Blind Barbie and I thought she was great. She didn't use an NFB cane, which leaves room for other accessories in the future.
1: Nice.
0: But it is a long cane and her overall aesthetic is great. When there is not multiple representation of a demographic in the media, then there's not going to be in products like this either. We can say this is great and we'd love more in the future. Both things can be true. So very good point. So Nikki and Danielle, you both have blind Barbies in your possession. Anil, do you have a blind Barbie?
1: No, I'm waiting on Blind Ken.
0: Oh, okay. That's a good idea. That's a great idea. But, you know, Nikki or Danielle, I don't know who wants to go first, but I'd love to hear your thoughts about Blind Barbie, because I certainly have some, but I'd love to hear yours first.
3: So initially, I was indifferent about Blind Barbie. You know, I would have to agree with Karen's comments around marketing. I think that the ball was dropped a bit with the marketing, and I think initially that's what threw me off. Especially around some of the language that was used to promote the doll. They were saying things like, you know, like the clothing is Velcro because children who are visually impaired have trouble, you know, removing the clothing, when that's not the case. Most Barbie doll clothing have Velcro because kids are little and they have little hands, right? Like, and they need the Velcro to take off and put on the clothing. It has nothing to do with the child being blind. So
1: Barbie had Velcro clothes before Blind Barbie?
3: Yes.
1: Oh, wow. And then they tried to, wow. Yeah, that's crazy.
3: So you can see how, like, you're reading some of the language around the marketing and it's really frustrating because here they're putting out somewhat of these low expectations around, like, the capabilities of blind children. However, after I sat with Blind Barbie for a while and had some really, I think, meaningful discourse on social media about Blind Barbie. And then also got to hear from folks who are blind, who, you know, helped to kind of like shape what Blind Barbie looked like and her aesthetic and the cane that was selected. Like, I kind of moved over to the other side of like, well, more from moving from indifferent to like, hey, maybe this isn't so bad. And I think, and this is a full vulnerability moment, right? back to the marketing piece, one of the ways that they described Barbie's eyes, right? Like when they were giving the description of Barbie was like the eyes, her eyes look upward and outward. And for some reason, initially, that bothered me to my core. I could not figure out why. And someone ended up hitting the nail on the head when they said, well, hey, I'm okay with that because I'm a blind person and these are how my eyes look. And I'm glad that representation is out there because all of our eyes don't look the same. And I had to really check some of this like internalized ableism around like myself and say like, wow, like, yeah, my eyes do look different. And guess what? If a doll is representing that, that's okay because that's how we show up in the world. And I think it's okay when we're like wanting children, right, to like, or people just to understand like blindness is a spectrum and we all show up in the world differently. So I really started to move into a direction of accepting blind Barbie. And once I actually purchased mine, I was sold. I was like, okay, she's adorable.
1: Oh,
3: and
1: wow.
3: I love her. And, you know, like I have to get over myself and out of my own feelings, because ultimately this was for children, right? Like this is something that...
1: And it's for the children in all of us. Yeah.
3: And yes, it is. And I had to like get out of like being an adult and being a stuck in the mud and tap into that inner child and say, you know, I would have appreciated this as a child. I would have loved this. And let me just say really quickly, I bought Blind Barbie and I also bought other Barbies because then I got obsessed. And I said, you know what? We talk about like underrepresentation, which Briley mentioned that in her comment. And so I took Blind Barbie's cane and I got a Barbie that I thought represented who I was, who spoke to more of my identity. And I gave that Barbie the cane and said, now you are Blind Barbie.
1: There you go.
3: With your afro.
1: Nice.
3: And your, and yes, like this, I said, this is me. This is who I am. So I feel like you can take the accessories, especially if they start to create some more, which I hope they do, and apply that to any Barbie. And Barbie can then represent, you know, a broader spectrum of blind people across the board. It can be more diverse.
1: So we need some NFB Barbie canes in our independence market. We need
3: them. Yes!
0: Oh my gosh. And like a Barbie guide dog and
3: a note taker,
0: like, braille display. Little computer. Wow. Well, I mean, a computer, you know, they probably have those. But, you know, I love this idea. I thought for our museum gift shop back, you know, eventually. But our market could start it now. That's a great idea.
1: I'm sorry, Sean.
0: Everybody's going to be calling. Where's the Barbie cane? I heard it on the Nation's Blind Podcast. That's how rumors get started, boys and girls. Let's not start that rumor. We don't have these accessories, but what a great idea. That sold me, Nikki. If they would start selling the accessories, I would have a much easier time thinking it was a really super awesome idea. So there you go. Danielle, how about you?
2: Okay, so I have a soapbox. So knock me off of it anytime you need me to wrap up. So Blind Barbie really, really healed something in me that I didn't realize I still carried from when I was a kid, because her eyes are different. I'm the only blind person in my family. And because of surgeries and, you know, just being blind, my eyes are, I do have that, like, what is it, like upward and far away gaze or something that was said in the marketing that could have been said way better.
1: Mm-hmm.
2: But having her, even though she doesn't represent me exactly, she's pretty close. And just having her gaze be different and be mentioned as a like a positive thing that I didn't realize how much I was carrying until I had her in my hands and I took her upstairs to my room and cried my face off.
1: Wow.
2: I mean, for a good hour, because when I was a kid, I was bullied so, so much because of my eyes. And it just made such a big deal to me, like, okay, like we're okay, like we're not as awful looking as we thought we were, or, you know, like it just made me feel better overall.
1: Wow, that's powerful.
2: I wish she had a guide dog. I wish she had a dog.
1: Well, it's soon to come at the Independence Market.
2: Right.
1: Thank you for sharing that's really powerful.
0: Extremely powerful.
2: Thank you for listening. And I posted about it on social media because I felt like, you know, our words do have power, and somebody out there needs to hear that, you know, if they're not to the point of accepting how they look, like, I hope that that helps them. But also, I do want to say that it is a blind Barbie. It is not the blind Barbie. So that doesn't mean that that's it, right? Like, this is where we can really, all of our action that we're taking to type these things out on social media, that's where we maybe need to reach out to toy companies and say, hey, don't forget me.
1: The thing that won me over is very similar to what you were talking about, because I was, I don't know, it was a tug of war for me. But I talked to a friend of mine who used to work at the this early intervention program here in Atlanta. And she was so happy that the kids that she taught in that program were loving this blind Barbie, because it was a toy that in their mind at least represented them. So, you know, I at that point, I have to let that go. I mean, because that's wonderful. I think Nikki's summary around, you know, what she did with, the, you know, using this and then creating her own, you know, experience that she can identify with is tremendous. But I really agree with Briley, the underrepresentation is the problem. Let's continue to push Barbie out in all the different shapes and forms and colors and utility of various devices, et cetera, so that we are kind of fully represented, because we are a spectrum. And then the last thing I'll offer is, in our recent Dare to Be Remarkable conference, Kristen Sims said something simple, but it's so powerful. She says, independence looks different on everyone. And I think that's true. And I think that that's one thing we should keep in mind when we're looking at these particular opportunities. But loving this topic, I think we could talk about this for 15 million episodes.
0: Yeah, no, I agree. And I think the fact that we want more representation and different representation is so important. And I never thought about that. You know, growing up as a white little girl, I could go to a store and I could get a doll that looked like me. And I never really thought, I mean, okay, maybe her eyes didn't look like my eyes. And to me, if the Barbie had eyes that like moved around some in her head, because that's what my eyes do, I have nystagmus really badly. And it's very noticeable, particularly when I'm concentrating hard on something, I've been told. But that never really crossed my mind. Like, I just wanted to be a mommy. But I could find babies that look like me. And, you know, grew up in a pretty small town, didn't really even meet anybody of a different color until I was in middle school. And, you know, now have some very close friends who are Hispanic, Latino, African-American, and, you know, all sorts of different nationalities, Asian, and just thinking about, wow, I bet when they were little girls, they couldn't go to a store very often and find a doll that looked like them. Or maybe they could find like one doll. And I mean, even then, you know, so often the blonde, blue-eyed baby, that was mostly, you know, for a while what you got. But I mean, I think that we have come far, and I think that we just have more, you know, further to go. I think it'd be great if you could customize your blind Barbie, like customize the skin tone.
1: I'm sure that's coming.
0: Customize the eyes, you know, all of those things. Or maybe, you know, eventually maybe it's like 3D printing, where you can like 3D print your own.
1: Put in all your traits, all your characteristics. Yeah. Just like Build-A-Bear, it'll be Build-A-Barbie.
0: Right, Build-A-Barbie.
2: Oh, I love it.
3: That's a great idea.
2: I love it. You heard it here first.
1: We need to patent that,
0: No, I think that's amazing. And I mean, I guess the only other thing was that, you know, they don't have her in these clunky shoes, like tennis shoes or whatever. And I do think that's good.
1: Yeah, it was interesting to me in the social media space that people were saying that that wasn't realistic, that blind people don't wear hair high heels. Oh. All those different comments were just so...
3: They don't know the blind people we know.
0: Exactly.
2: I would say like one other thing, and I feel like if blind parents or those, like if you could just get the blind Barbies into the hands of sighted kids as well, I think that...
0: Yes.
2: And not saying, here is a special Barbie that you can play with. Like just making it like, hey, here's a Barbie for you, and she can join all the rest of your Barbies. Like that's going to teach inclusion as well.
0: And tolerance. I mean, I think if a sighted kid sees that different eye gaze, I mean, you were bullied for it. Like that's horrible. There's no need for that.
2: I still remember vividly hearing kids on the bus saying, rabie eyes, you have rabies. And to have this doll, like I said, like it was really, really cathartic for me to have this doll. That's all. Yeah. I'll cry if I keep talking. Go ahead, Neil.
1: Yeah. Now, I was just on the comment around, you know, putting it in the hands of kids. I still think that we're not there yet where the current perception of blindness is not going to, influence how that child interacts with that doll. Because if they go into this experience with, you know, low expectations or no real understanding of, or never seen an independent blind person or whatever, it seems like all of those low expectations and that stuff enters the room long before we do. And I just wonder whether, you know, they'll be having their doll walk into walls or, you know, that kind of thing.
2: But I also think we need to give kids more credit, because a lot of times it's the adults in their lives that influence how they look at things.
1: Oh, no, that's exactly what I mean. Yeah.
2: You know, I remember as a kid, until I was in second or third grade, all my friends were sighted and they never treated me different. We just naturally adapted things. And it wasn't until our parents said, no, she can't do that. No, she can't go there. That's when it changed.
1: It's a difficult balance. I wish we could find a way to have more of that awareness and education take place so that, you know, as they develop their own perception of what a person with this particular characteristic looks, feels, and acts like, that it's more reflective of our lived experience. You know, I came into contact and understanding around blindness, you know, in the church. And, you know, there's not really a positive perception of blindness in most of the Bible studies that I was taking back then. Of course, it's altered and changed, but I think that's based on our influence as well. But I just wonder, you know, if there's a way that we can impact that interaction in a way that guides them in that learning, if they're given the opportunity to be exposed to like a blind Barbie or anything like that. I love this conversation. I hope that it stimulates conversation with our listeners. And if something interesting comes out of that, please share it with us. We'd love to hear what your thoughts are about blind representation in the media, movies, toys, etc. So let's keep this moving and keep it going, keep it alive. But until then, remember, you can live the life you want.
0: Blindness is not what holds you back.
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7: Crying Over Spilled Milk by Parnell Diggs. There is a photograph on the page of Parnell Diggs. We often say that the real problem of blindness is not the lack of eyesight, but is the lack of understanding about it. The truth of that statement is borne out forcefully in this story by Parnell Diggs. Here's what he has to say. My long white cane extended, I walked into a hotel restaurant one Thursday with my wife and 19-month-old son. I asked for a Braille menu, and Kim and I began talking. Our family was being observed, I soon learned, by two ladies at a nearby table. Jordan played with his toys while we made decisions about lunch. Kim and Jordan were having the buffet, and Daddy, everybody knows I love a good sandwich, was instructed to put Jordan in his high chair as soon as I had ordered off of the menu. From his high chair, Jordan was unable to disturb the drinks I had made certain were across the table beyond his reach. "I bet he wants his milk," a lady from the nearby table said, striding over and placing the styrofoam cup in front of my son. I grabbed the cup and gave Jordan a sip of milk. "Say thank you," I prodded, knowing the plastic lid and straw were not designed to prevent spills by toddlers. Moving the cup again out of harm's way, I sat down and awaited Kim's return from the buffet line. The low-pitched thud against a container full of liquid, the soaked tablecloth, and the embarrassed laughter of the two ladies on the other side of the high chair created an awkwardness which could have been avoided if the two ladies had not been so well-intentioned. As a favor to me, they had gently placed Jordan's cup in front of him a second time on their way out of the restaurant, not realizing that I had deliberately placed it where he couldn't reach it. I jumped up. "Yeah, pull him away from the table," one of them said as I checked Jordan's clothes, which were still dry. Could they have imagined that I am a self-employed attorney with a wife who works at home? In their wildest dreams, could they have realized that I was there to preside at a business meeting that weekend that would be attended by 350 persons? Put a white cane in my hand, and I became a blind man who didn't know that my son couldn't reach his milk. "You may want to get help," they suggested. "It's running onto the floor." I guess they figured out why I had put Jordan's milk where he couldn't reach it. A sighted parent may have done the same thing as opposed simply to holding a child's hands down. Without a sippy cup, I made a judgment call, and they had made a judgment call too. They knew that I was blind. Rather than assuming that I had put the cup out of reach on purpose because my 19-month-old son could not yet hold that type of cup, the ladies who had been observing us assumed that I, being blind, didn't know where I had put it. This spilled milk was definitely worth crying over, but not because we had to change tables and ask for more milk. In their minds, my life experience was irrelevant. Jordan, though still a toddler, had already exceeded the competence of his blind father. The ladies who would give Jordan his milk so he could spill it would not give me a job so I could buy it. The tears I shed are a result of the knowledge that my son will very soon come to know that people think his father is incapable of providing for himself, his family, and incapable even of doing something so fundamental as giving his son milk. Jordan will be told that he is less fortunate than other children are because his dad is blind. But thanks to the National Federation of the Blind, he won't believe it. Blindness is not a tragedy. With proper training and opportunity, blindness can be reduced to the level of a mere physical nuisance. I am determined that this is the message of blindness that my son will hear most.
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All right. Before we get to our resolutions, we want to spend some time really thinking about our equal protections under the law. And when you think about the people that might speak on this topic, I think we've gotten the best one we could, which is our general counsel, Eve Hill. Now, you know, besides working closely with the National Federation of the Blind, Eve champions a lot of other causes and serves as legal counsel in a lot of other cases. And she's a tireless advocate. She doesn't rest much. She doesn't rest much. And she's always considering what she can do to help combat injustice and strengthen the laws of our nation. So the best thing that I can say about Eve Hill is thank goodness she's on our side. And it's really a joy and pleasure to work with her on a regular basis. Here's the General Counsel of the National Federation of the Blind. Here's Eve Hill. You can

0: right. Thank you. Hello, Federation family. As Mark said, I am Eve Hill. I am a disability rights lawyer at Brown, Goldstein & Levy and the proud general counsel of the National Federation of the Blind. And this convention gives me the energy I need to keep going and being tireless for the rest of the year. So thank you. Now, I come to you not just as a lawyer, not just as an advocate, but as a believer in you, a believer in us, and a believer in the power of collective action. But I'm not here to talk at you like I usually do. I want us to speak together because the change we seek is going to come from you, not from me. And I want us to get loud because the people in Washington, D.C. need to hear us. So let's practice. When I ask, who will fight, you say, NFB. When I ask who will lead, you say NFB. Let's try it. Who will fight?
1: NFB.
0: Who will lead?
1: NFB.
0: Great. There are going to be more questions, but the same answer. So let's go. Now, here's the bad news. We currently face threats to the civil rights of blind and other people with disabilities like never before. Offices for civil rights across the federal government have been decimated or shut down entirely. The Department of Justice Civil Rights Division has lost most of its lawyers. The Equal Employment Opportunity Commission, where you're required to file any employment discrimination claim before you can go to court, is going to reduce its staff to a 45-year low over the next year. And the employees that are left in those agencies have been redirected to focus on issues other than disability civil rights. So I ask you, who can we count on when enforcement agencies fail us? Who will lead when the systems leave us behind? You're good. These cuts will leave thousands, tens of thousands of people with disabilities without a federal mechanism to challenge injustice and discrimination. The Department of Education Office for Civil Rights alone received over 22,000 complaints each year and resolved 16,000 of them a year, and 35% of those were for disability discrimination. Now it is only staffed to handle about 7,000 complaints, less than half of what it used to do. And disability cases are no longer a priority. And as the department itself is slated to shut down, there is no clear plan for what happens to civil rights enforcement. The Department of Justice received 95,000 complaints just under Title III of the Americans with Disabilities in 5 years. That's 19,000 a year. The EEOC received 29,000 disability complaints alone in 2024, a 25-year high. So I ask you again, who is going to investigate discrimination cases on behalf of the blind when federal agencies fail us? Who will litigate? Who will make justice real? These are not just numbers. These are people's lives. Blind people are being shut out of crucial, inaccessible websites and important notices like Target and Domino's and H&R Block before the NFB challenged them. Like Exact Care Pharmacy and the Iowa Department of Health and Human Services, who we're still challenging. And like the IRS and the UNC healthcare system, who the NFB challenged. Blind students are being denied equal opportunity in education by schools like West Virginia University, who we're suing. Los Angeles Community College District, who we've been suing for a decade. And Oregon State University. Blind workers are being discriminated against by federal agencies like Lorette Santos and the VA and Miriam Sementuala at the Department of State They're being discriminated against by state and local government agencies like Marianne Migliorelli, Harriet Goh, and Ashlyn Johnson, and by private employers like Aaron Scheides and Roy Gelfand, all of whom have stood up with the NFB to challenge this discrimination. And blind voters across the country are being shut out of private, independent, absentee voting. So I ask you, who will stand with them?
1: NFB.
0: Who will take their cases?
1: NFB.
0: Who will defend the rights of blind people across the country?
1: NFB.
0: Now, we're not just facing cutbacks in enforcement. We're facing rollbacks to our rights themselves. The Department of Labor plans to rescind its regulations implementing the disability affirmative action requirements for federal contractors to hire people with disabilities. Now, this is important because, in part as a result of these regulations, the employment rate of people with disabilities is at the highest level since records began being kept. The employment rate over the 10 years since these regulations were introduced has risen by 11 percentage points. But these effective regulations are being scrapped. The Department of Health and Human Services has been sued by Texas and 16 other states challenging its new Section 504 regulation, which requires websites, kiosks, and other technologies to be accessible and prohibits disability discrimination by child welfare systems, something the NFB has been taking on for decades. The NFB and all of you have already made yourselves heard by those states about the importance of these regulations, and the case is currently stayed. But we expect HHS may fully or partially rescind those regulations to reach a settlement of that case, which would eliminate our important civil rights. The American Council on Education has asked the federal government to roll back the new Department of Justice ADA Title II regulations, making clear that state and local government websites have to be accessible.
1: Yeah.
0: The NFB and its affiliates and members have actively participated in the notice and comment procedures on those regulations for 14 years. The Department of Energy is unilaterally revoking its regulation that requires federally funded buildings to be accessible at all. So who will fight back against regulations being rescinded? Who will protect access to technology? Who spent decades fighting for these rules and will now defend them? And so now let's talk about the courts. They are slamming the door shut in our faces. They are eliminating private rights of action, essentially saying, oh yeah, you have a right, but no way to enforce it. In Cummings versus Premier Rehab, the Supreme Court ruled that emotional distress damages caused by discrimination are not available under Section 504, and most courts have applied that to Title II of the ADA as well. In Trump versus CASA, the Supreme Court banned universal injunctions to address discrimination nationwide. Courts are imposing numerous onerous requirements for organizations and individuals to even have standing to assert their rights in court. And the Supreme Court recently ruled that a retired worker cannot challenge their discriminatory retirement benefits because they are no longer an employee of the company. How much sense does that make? So who will bring cases showing that other forms of damages are still available, like lost opportunities and lost educational opportunities? You got it. Who will fill courtrooms with blind people to show judges how important our rights are? What organization has members statewide and nationwide and is willing to bring class actions to establish our rights? Who will bring the vast, powerful network of real blind people to bear witness and demonstrate the impact of discrimination? We are also facing challenges to the very services people with disabilities rely on to survive. Many blind people receive benefits from the Social Security Administration, SSDI, SSI, and retirement benefits, benefits they have earned and paid for. And the NFB has actively litigated with the Social Security Administration, including through litigation, to make the processes of applying for and maintaining those benefits more effective and accessible. For example, we sued successfully SSA to require them to accept electronic signatures on application forms. But now, the Social Security Administration is cutting its staff to historic lows, cuts that are already making it more difficult, even impossible, to get help. Their website is crashing, their phone line is jammed, and field offices are ghost towns. So what did we do? You guessed it. The NFB and several members sued to stop these cuts, asserting the cuts violate Section 504 of the Rehabilitation Act and the Administrative Procedure Act. The court denied our motion for preliminary injunction, which was intended to stop the cuts before they happened, but we are still in the fight. But more cutbacks are coming, such as at the Centers for Medicare and Medicaid Services, which many blind people rely on for essential health care services. And the Department of Education is slated to be shut, which many blind students rely on for special education services and higher education grants. So who will challenge those systems when they fail blind people?
1: NFB.
0: Who will demand access to benefits and services?
1: NFB.
0: And who will not back down?
1: NFB.
0: The collective action of the NFB, its affiliates, and its members is more important now than it has ever been. These are unusual times. But we have faced hard times before. We have rallied in the face of opposition before. And we have come through stronger. As President Bush said when he signed the Americans with Disabilities Act, our problems are large, but our unified heart is larger. Our challenges are great, but our will is greater. And in America, the most generous, optimistic nation on the face of the earth, we must not and will not rest until every man and woman with a dream has the means to achieve it. Who believes in the dreams of blind people? Now I'm going to change it up because y'all were so good at that. I'm going to make it trickier. Because the NFB is made up of people. All the people in this room, all the people in Zoom world, and all across the country. And the real power of collective action is the people who make it happen. As President Obama said, change will not come if we wait for some other person or if we wait for some other time. We are the ones we've been waiting for. We are the change that we seek. The power of the blind people's movement comes from us. We, the people. Yes, we can. Nothing about us without us. So the answer to my next few questions is, we will. Ready? Who will be the change that we seek?
1: We will.
0: And Martin Luther King reminded us that the arc of moral justice is long, but it bends towards justice. Who will bend the arc of the universe towards justice for blind people?
1: We will.
0: And Dr. Mark Maurer explained, we may lose the battle, but we will not lose the war because we will not stop fighting. Who will win the war for the rights of blind people?
1: We will.
0: All right. They may try to cut us out. They may try to roll back our rights. They may try to silence our voices. But we are still here. We are still fighting. We are still rising. because we do not wait. We do not yield. We do not stop. One last time, say it loud, we will. Who will fight?
1: We will.
0: Who will lead?
1: We will.
0: Who will build a better future for blind people? Thank you, Federation family, for letting me play. For letting me play a small role in the blind people's movement. It has been the honor of my career, and I am tremendously grateful. So let's go change the world together.
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3: Literacy, Learning, and Enlightenment by Frederick K. Schroeder. There's a photo on the page, the caption, Fred Schroeder. From the editor. On July 4, 2008, Dr. Fred Schroeder, National Federation of the Blind, first vice president, and former commissioner of the U.S. Rehabilitation Services Administration, delivered the following address at the NFB National Convention.
4: I recently learned that a friend of mine, Reggie Howard, had passed away. Reggie grew up in Alabama during the time when many southern states maintained separate schools for the blind, a white school and a black school. I remember Reggie telling me that students at the black school were always excited to hear that the white school would be getting new Braille books because that meant that the black school would also be getting new Braille books. The old books from the white school passed on to the black school for the blind. When the white school got new desks, the black school got new desks. The old ones from the white school. We think of segregation as part of the distant past, but I suspect there are people in this room here today who, like Reggie, suffered the deprivation, the inequality, the indignity of a segregated education. We know that segregation was wrong. We know it harmed children. But in what ways? So it was a few years later that students at the black school learned that Constantinople is now Istanbul. So the books were a little worn, the desks a little the worse for wear, but they had books. They had desks. They had a school and teachers who cared and did their best, and they did learn. They learned math and English, science and social studies, and they learned something else. They learned that society believed them to be inferior. Inferior because of their race, and inferior because of blindness. They were harmed by a substandard education. They were harmed by poor facilities. But most of all, they were harmed by prejudice. Prejudice rooted in low expectations. But society was wrong. Reggie was not inferior. Not inferior because of race and not inferior because of blindness. Nor were any of the other students at the Alabama School for the Negro Deaf and Blind. Today, most blind children, black and white, are educated in ordinary public school classrooms. But as with the desegregation of public schools, including schools for the blind, physical desegregation does not in and of itself confer equality. Blind children, black and white, continue to be society's forgotten. Some educated in schools for the blind and some in local public schools, but still forgotten, regarded as children with no future, no promise, no meaning. For the most part, desegregated, but not yet integrated. It is assumed that sighted children, will learn to read and write. Yet today, only 10% of blind children learn to read and write Braille. It is assumed that sighted children will have books and libraries and other resources to support their learning. But today, blind children continue to wait for Braille books. Only a handful have ever seen a Braille library. And basic tools like Braille note takers are rarely available. And when they are, often it is only after an intense struggle with school officials. It is assumed that sighted children will graduate from high school, and we count it a crisis in American education when the dropout rate reaches double digits. But where is the public outcry about the dropout rate among the blind? Today, only 45%, fewer than half of all blind children, will earn a high school diploma. We will not stand by and allow this to continue.

We brought the problem to the attention of the Congress. We made the Congress aware that blind children and adults have the ability to live normal, productive lives, and that the major barrier to full participation, true integration, is not blindness itself, but public attitudes, public misconceptions about blindness, low expectations for blind people, rooted in myth and tradition. It was the National Federation of the Blind that said to the Congress that the isolation, the social and economic segregation of blind people must end, and that blind people deserve the chance to learn and work and live as others. And to do so, they must have the opportunity to become literate. The NFB commemorative Braille coin will attract public attention and raise awareness about the importance of Braille in the lives of blind people. And it will do more. The Congress has directed that $10 be added to the cost of each coin sold, with the hope of generating $4 million to be matched by donated funds, potentially making $8 million available to the National Federation of the Blind to support programs to increase Braille literacy among blind children and adults. Entrusting the nation's Braille Literacy Initiative to the National Federation of the Blind demonstrates that the Congress recognizes that the Federation has been and continues to be the leader in promoting equal opportunity for blind people throughout the nation. So what will we do to ensure that blind children and adults have the opportunity to be literate? Last Wednesday, Dr. Maurer announced the launch of the Braille Readers Are Leaders campaign. Our goal is to double the number of blind people who know how to read and write Braille by the time of the Federation's Diamond Anniversary in 2015. This is an ambitious goal, but an achievable one. To ensure success, there are a number of things that must be done. We must find blind people and help them learn to believe in themselves, believe that given training and opportunity, they can live ordinary lives. We must help society learn to think differently about Braille, and by extension, think differently about blindness and blind people. We must help parents recognize the importance of Braille in their children's lives. We must convince teachers of blind children that Braille is the cornerstone of literacy and therefore the cornerstone of opportunity. And we must ensure that the resources are available so that blind children and adults have access to competent instruction in Braille reading and writing. And that means we will work to enact legislation in all 50 states requiring that teachers of blind children obtain and maintain national certification in literary Braille. These are the goals of the Braille Readers Are Leaders campaign: promoting Braille and increasing access to Braille for blind children and adults. But at its heart, the Braille Readers Are Leaders campaign is an expression of the National Federation of the Blind, our philosophy, our commitment to achieving full participation of blind people in society, our belief that good enough is not good enough. Our belief that desegregation is not the same as

0: integration, and that progress is no substitute for equality. No matter society's low expectations, Reggie was not inferior. Not inferior because of race, and not inferior because of blindness. The Braille Readers Are Leaders campaign is a collection of programs and activities, and it is more. It is the National Federation of the Blind in Action. It is the natural extension of our 68-year effort to forge new opportunities for the blind, to move ever closer to true integration. No matter society's low expectations, we know that Reggie was not inferior, nor were any of the other students at the Alabama School for Negro Deaf and Blind. No matter how constricted their opportunities, opportunities limited by low expectations, they were not inferior, nor is any other blind person, black or white. Reggie was not inferior, and I am not inferior, nor are you, nor is any other blind person. We will double the number of blind people who know how to read and write Braille, and in the process, we will help society reshape its beliefs and attitudes about blindness. This is the Braille Readers Are Leaders campaign. This is the National Federation of the Blind. There you are, Dr. Mallard.
1: Thank you,
0: sir.
1: I tried to give you back, I think, 2 minutes.
2: 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Thank you.
3: 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We're NFBRN, the National Federation of the Blind Radio Network.
4: What makes an NFB affiliate? By Anna Kressmer. From the editor. The following is another in our series of historical documents in the Jacobus Ten Broeck Library. All members of the Federation know that the NFB is made up of 52 affiliates, including one for each state, Washington, D.C., and Puerto Rico. Each of these affiliates is modeled after the national organization with elected officers, a board of directors, constitution or bylaws, divisions which represent member interest groups, appointed committees, and annual conventions where resolutions are passed by the will of the assembled membership. Apart from some subtle variations, the makeup of the modern NFB affiliate has remained relatively unchanged since 1982, when the current format of the NFB Charter of Affiliation was adopted by all NFB affiliates, excluding Montana, which chose not to sign, and Puerto Rico, which did not become an affiliate until 1992. But 1982 can be a misleading date. In truth, the development of the affiliates that make up the NFB today evolved over 40 years. So how did we get here? The answer, of course, can be found in the archives at the Jacobus Ten Broeck Library. In the earliest days of the Federation, what would be identified as an affiliate today was simply called a member, and the requirements for membership were basic. As stated in the original version of the NFB Constitution, drafted at the founding meeting in 1940, Article 3, Membership. Section A, the membership of the National Federation of the Blind shall consist of delegations from each of the states of the United States. Section B, each state shall have one vote. Section C, delegations shall represent organizations of the blind controlled by the blind, but individuals may be admitted to membership with all the privileges and duties of representative members, except that they shall not be entitled to vote or hold office. In the interest of quickly building a nationwide, coordinated movement of organized blind people, the founders left much to be defined about the way in which an affiliate organization should be run and how its relationship to the national office should work. No one had ever tried to coordinate a national disability rights movement before, and it was crucial to keep up the momentum. As a result, some organizations were allowed to join the Federation who, for one reason or another, would not have been admitted if they applied today. Unsurprisingly, as the Federation grew and its framework developed, ensuring that the original intent of its founding, to create a national organization controlled by blind people, to treat collectively with the federal government for the economic and social welfare of all blind Americans, became an increasingly unmanageable task. To combat this problem, in 1954, the Executive Committee, a precursor of the NFB Board of Directors, created a Committee on Affiliate Standards, the task of which was to define the requirements for and outline the powers of a state affiliate. The committee's first act was to create the NFB's first affiliate standards report, the recommendations of which were formally adopted in a resolution at the National Convention in Omaha, Nebraska, in 1955. Over the next 27 years, the relationship between the national and affiliate organizations would continue to evolve into the system still used in 2013, with many peaks and valleys along the way. But the foundation for the affiliates that together are the National Federation of the Blind today was undoubtedly laid in 1955. Here's the text of that report. Report of the Committee on Affiliate Standards of the National Federation of the Blind, adopted at the Omaha Convention, July 18, 1955. Preface. Since the establishment of the National Federation of the Blind in 1940, many questions have arisen regarding the relationship between the Federation and its affiliates. These questions arise most frequently on the subject of organization and program standards within the respective state affiliates. Because many of these questions could not be directly answered, the Federation's Executive Committee in July of 1954 created this Committee on Affiliate Standards to make a study of the subject and to make recommendations which, if adopted by the Convention, would serve as guides for affiliated organizations. The Committee on Affiliate Standards is composed of Durward K. McDaniel, Chairman, Jacobus Tenbrook, George Card, Clyde Ross, and Kenneth Jernigan. The committee met in Chicago at the end of October 1954. The nature of the task requires that the product of the committee's work be made in the form of a statement of policy, which will become official when and if it is adopted by a federation convention. Statement of Policy Applicable to Affiliate Standards. 1. The National Federation of the Blind has grown from the base up, and by its structural nature is the sum of its component state affiliates. Independence, representation, and democracy are the fundamental qualities which inspired its formation and which justify its existence and growth. Since the Federation derives its existence by reason of its components, it follows that the preservation of these qualities depends upon their existence within the Federation's affiliates. An affiliated organization of the blind should be independent of other organizations and interests, and it should be truly of the blind. By this is meant an affiliated organization of the blind must be controlled by blind people themselves. Control does not require exclusion from membership of all persons who are not blind. Rather, control can best be measured by the leadership of the blind members within the organization who must exercise a dominant role in the formulation and execution of program and policy. Certainly, a majority of the members within an organization must be blind persons, and a higher ratio is recommended. Likewise, a majority of the members of an executive board must be blind persons. It is mandatory that the president and the vice president, as executive officers, be blind. 2. Organizations of the blind frequently criticize programs and policies of agencies for the blind. It is increasingly true that blind persons from within our organizations are being employed by agencies for the blind. These persons should not be denied membership by reason of their employment. As a practical matter, however, a blind employee of an agency who has been elected to an executive office may find it difficult, if not impossible, to represent forcefully the position or program of his organization when it is at variance with his employer's policy or desire. There is potential education value in having both blind and sighted agency employees eligible for membership. 3. In order to more adequately fill its representative role, each organization should continuously strive through an organized plan to enlarge its membership. It should endeavor to inform unorganized blind people of its purposes and functions. The organized blind men and women within these organizations have found common bonds of philosophy and objectives. Our strength and effectiveness depends upon our ability to bring others within this common bond. It is much easier and more desirable to settle our differences of opinion as equal members within one organization than it is to compete publicly as rival groups. Representation requires more than a membership. It requires that each organization of the blind formulate and actively present its program and criticism to its state legislature, to administrative boards, and to public administrators. It is essential that each organization have a legislative committee, board, or officer expressly charged with the responsibility for carrying out its legislative function. It is only through the Federation and its state affiliates that blind people can effectuate their programs and philosophy both at the state and national levels. The Federation's national program is formulated by the collective will of its affiliates. After the national program is formulated and implemented, the National Federation of the Blind must depend upon the active support of its state affiliates in order to successfully achieve the program objectives. It is only through the dedicated work and cooperation of members and organizations that the inferior, dependent ward status of the blind can be replaced by equality, dignity, and right. Any enterprise or project which is dedicated to the advancement of our common cause and to the achievement of first-class citizenship for the blind deserves the support and active participation of all organizations of the blind. 4. Organizations of the blind should be managed and operated democratically. This standard requires adherence to the principle that the membership is the primary authority of the organization. Preferably, a general convention of the membership or elected delegates of the membership should be held annually. To assure democratic control, the membership of a state affiliate must meet and its principal executive officers must be elected at least once in every 2 years. There can be no closed memberships. Procedures for internal discipline should apply equally to each member. Each organization must have a written constitution or bylaws setting forth the structure of the organization, the authority of its officers and representatives, and their terms of office. 5. Organizations of the blind have found that operating funds are necessary to carry on their constructive programs and projects. In the spending of contributed funds, no affiliate shall divide publicly contributed funds among individual members on the basis of membership. Each affiliate must maintain adequate records of publicly contributed funds and must be able to account for the expenditure of such funds in accordance with the stated purposes given in the solicitation of such funds. 6. Participation in and representation at the national conventions are important duties and functions of each affiliate. In recent years, the National Federation's greeting card sales program has resulted in the disbursement of considerable sums to its participating affiliates. Current prospects are that future disbursements will be much larger, since such disbursements are more than adequate to send at least one representative from each participating affiliate. Such representation at national conventions, commencing with 1956, shall be required as a condition precedent to each participating affiliate's right to its disbursement in the following year. Provided that a deprived affiliate shall be entitled to an appeal to the executive committee or to the convention. An affiliated organization which fails to be represented at 3 consecutive national conventions may be considered inactive and may be suspended as an affiliate by the executive committee. 7. The monies disbursed by the Federation to its affiliates are received on a basis of representations made to the public. It is therefore made a condition precedent to such disbursement that the affiliates make a full report to the Federation of their use of these funds and establish proper accounting procedures, the adequacy of the reports and accounting procedures to be determined by the Executive Committee of the Federation.
3: Proudly raising expectations. Because low expectations create obstacles between blind people and our dreams. NFBRN, the National Federation of the Blind Radio Network.
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3: 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I am Melissa Riccobono, and I am here with the co-host of the Nation's Blind Podcast.
6: This is Anil Lewis. Hi, Melissa. How are you?
3: I'm doing great. It is a beautiful day here in Baltimore. I don't know what it's like in Atlanta the day that we're recording, but in Baltimore, it is in the high 60s. My windows are open, and our very young kitty is feeling the spring in his blood. So if you hear thumps and bumps along the way, that is him running from the windowsill to the other windowsill across the house. So that's what's going on here.
6: We're at a low 70 degrees, nice breeze, sunlight. It's nice out.
3: Oh.
6: I do not have my doors open because the allergies are really kicking my butt right about now, but you know.
3: My daughter too. I'm very lucky I don't have allergies.
6: Yes, you are. Yes, you are.
3: But we have a fun person to converse with today. Should we bring that person in right away, Anil, or do you want to?
6: I thought you were talking about me.
3: You are a fun person to converse with, Anil Lewis. Yes, you are.
6: Thank you. So are you, Melissa. But it doesn't hurt to have another fun person join us as well.
3: Not at all. Because, you know, as good as we are, I think people like to hear from other people as well. I mean, you know, they can hear our voices a lot. They need to hear from other voices, right?
6: Sounds good to me.
3: Well, we have Mari Ortiz here, and we are going to be talking a lot about mentoring, about achieving dreams, about conquering doubts, and being all that we can be, and what we, as the organization of the National Federation of the Blind, can do to meet people where they are and help them truly feel as if they can conquer things in order to live the life that they want, however that looks for them. Mari, how are you?
7: Doing good. It's around the 70s down here in the beautiful Sunshine State of Florida.
6: Oh, nice. Convention town.
3: Yeah, we're excited to come to Florida for a convention. Absolutely. Mm-hmm. What part of Florida are you in?
7: In Daytona Beach.
3: You're in Daytona. Oh, you have beach. Yep. Yay.
6: Yeah. I've driven on the Daytona International Speedway back in 2011. So, yes, I have very fond memories of Daytona.
7: Well, this week is bike week for us. So have a lot of motorcyclists.
3: You do. And I bet they're all up and down the beach, because that was the thing I found that was very interesting. You can drive on the beach in Daytona Beach, or you could in 2011. I don't know if you still can.
6: Wow.
3: Having young children, I have to say that was a little bit
6: nerve-wracking,
3: freaky to me. Yes, nerve-wracking. Exactly. Yes. Yeah. Anyway, can you still drive on the beach?
7: I am not entirely sure. I rarely go to the beach.
3: Okay.
7: So
3: got it.
7: I mostly hang around the Ocean Walk area.
6: When you live in that space, it's nothing. Oh, no, it's just the beach.
3: But you do go to the ocean. That's good. You're on the Ocean Walk. That's good. The beach is my very, very happiest place. So I will live vicariously through you. But we're not here to talk about the beach, believe it or not, though that is a lovely topic. And we could talk about the beach all day. Mm-hmm. You wrote a wonderful article in the Braille Monitor all about your journey to getting your master's degree. And that's why Anil and I and Chris Danielson, our producer, thought it would be a great idea to bring you on the podcast and just talk a little bit about yourself and your journey. And so maybe that's where we should get started. You don't have to reread your whole article, because I hope people will read it themselves. It's going to be in the show notes, but just a little bit about you and kind of where you started and where you are today. And then we can sort of have a conversation about that as we go along.
6: Yeah, hear how you conquered any doubts or what mentors you found and how you achieved your dreams. We'd love to hear.
3: Yeah.
7: Well, my background is a little bit weird, so to speak, because when I was studying in University of Central Florida, that's where I got my bachelor's at. I got it in humanities because I do love art and also the aspects of different cultures. Also, I want to travel somewhere in the world someday. I also originally wanted to go into counseling as my master's, since I wanted to be more of a blind services counselor at first. Mm. But of course, I did have someone that was not so supportive about that, and they put me into my writing and rhetoric minor, which they believed that writing was more of my true talent. But writing is not an easy field to go into as a career, since I did read Stephen King's memoir, and he did say he had a hard time getting off the beginning of becoming a writer, since he had a hard time getting into different publications. And he said it's best to find something that would supplement becoming an author.
6: Yeah.
7: And I went into a pre-employment program and discovered that I am very good with technology, and assistive technology needed more people in the field. And I decided, why not go into that as my supplement to being a writer? And of course, I noticed I use it a lot, and a lot of people needed a lot of help. And I decided to go into becoming more of an instructor. I also had a work experience for a few months, and I had to work on interacting with more students. So I volunteered back at home in Seminole County in the district to get more interaction with the students, and it went from there. And now I'm working as an assistive technology instructor, been doing it for 6 years, well, close to 6 years in November.
6: Nice.
7: And while I was working, I thought, I'm kind of missing something. Because I've seen my other coworkers got more advanced degrees, and I decided to go for my master's in assistive technology. But UMass Boston was going to be my first choice. And it turned out not to be a great choice because I had some difficulties and had to leave. And then when I got into George Mason, I did a lot better.
6: What were some of the challenges you had at UMass Boston?
7: Oh, boy.
6: I don't want to traumatize you. I was just curious to see if you could get just a little bit of a flavor for what that is for our listeners.
7: One was that a lot of the items were very visual, as in a lot of the diagrams, they were showing like the human brain, how a visual impairment affects the visual cortex and all that. And also I had to take a lot of quizzes based on screen readers and everything. And another thing too was the reading material, because there was so much of it, and some of it was also visual too.
6: So they just did a very poor job of making basic accommodations to the learning materials, and they didn't create a really strong. Okay. And that was different when you went to George Mason?
7: Yes, because it felt more accommodating, and they had reading material that was related more to just technology itself than just one disability, because they focused on more other disabilities besides just blindness.
8: Right.
6: Interesting.
7: In itself.
9: And it seems like at Boston, they were maybe more interested in, I don't know, how different types of blindness might impact people in different visual ways. And to me, I could understand how you would get frustrated by that, because to me, it's like, okay, you're blind. What's going to help you most? I mean, I understand wanting to understand different conditions and this and that, but
6: focusing on that doesn't get you to the goal.
9: Yeah.
6: We see that a lot with professional training, like rehab counselors will be able to read an eye chart, but they don't understand the capacity of blind people to become gainfully employed. It doesn't help that you understand what retinitis pigmentosa looks like if you don't understand the tools that a blind person will need who has retinitis pigmentosa or whatever eye disease to get a job. So I guess that's the same with the Access Tech. And I love that you're saying they were dealing with multiple disabilities, because that gets you training in an atmosphere that's working on universal design that makes technology or develops technology that everyone can use. So yeah, that is a really nice win-win.
7: Well, when you look at people with visual impairments can have more than one disability than just their visual impairment.
9: Absolutely. And I mean, when you said that they were much more accommodating, it seems like they were really meeting you where you are, which is really one of the big things that we're trying to talk about here in this episode. How do we meet people where they are and help them feel like they're being, I don't know if accommodated is always the right word, but that they're really part of the bigger picture, that we want them to be in our space, that we value what they have to give. And because we value that, we're going to give them what they need to fully participate. So I think that's a really important thing.
6: Just out of curiosity, so I'm assuming, so you can correct me if I'm wrong, and maybe you alluded to it, the whole UMass Boston experience, did it get you to the point where you were doubting, you know, your ability to be successful in this area?
7: At first, they kind of made it sound like I couldn't read, because even though we can't read print, I mean, we have that print disability, but it doesn't mean that we can't find other ways of getting around that issue.
6: Right. Right. And how long did it take you to come to that conclusion? Did you go straight away and then start reaching out to other places for you to pursue your dream, or did it take you a minute to reassess?
7: I kind of took a few months to reassess myself, like, you know, give myself time to heal, like take a few breaths, step back a little bit. Also, in between, I decided to improve on my Braille reading speed.
6: Oh, very nice.
7: Because I noticed that I'm kind of slow with that. And then when I looked at George Mason, it became my second choice. I looked at the different classes, the programs, and also, well, not the programs, the courses, what it entails, all the class credits I need in the application process. And I'm like, maybe this would be the better option.
6: Nice.
7: You know,
6: and I'm so glad you're able to do that, because I don't know how many blind people have tried, you know, to do something and going through that normal course and ran into the barriers that you explained. And rather than recognizing that it's the fault of the institution not providing an accessible experience, they think it's them. Mm-hmm. They think that they can't do it. And then it reinforces the stereotype that, well, maybe a blind person can't do this. So kudos to you, you know, really being persistent.
7: To tell you the truth, I always think this to myself, never underestimate the true power of a blind person.
6: I love that.
9: I love that too.
6: That sounds like a superhero theme. Never underestimate
9: the true power
6: of a blind person.
7: Exactly. I mean, come on, we have Daredevil out there.
6: Yeah,
7: so.
6: There you go.
9: Yeah. Well, that's a great thought. Hold that thought. We have to break for just a second to bring you some additional information from our sponsors, as it were, and we'll get back to the conversation in just a minute.
8: The Organized Blind Movement has joined the Lyft Roundup and Donate program so you can contribute every time you ride. Lyft will round up the cost of your ride to the nearest dollar and contribute the difference to the National Federation of the Blind. 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
9: No, it is true. And, you know, in fact, there was a Facebook post that I just saw by somebody the other day, and that person was just talking about all of the ways that he accommodates himself and holds a bunch of different information in his brain that his sighted colleagues in his job don't have to hold because they have something right in front of them that's not accessible to him that they can look at when they need to remember different products and stuff. And for him, he has that all in his head. And so he said something to the effect of, I feel sometimes really bad when I feel like I'm slower than a sighted person in doing something. But then I remember all the things that I'm keeping in my head and all the problems that I'm solving on the go. And I feel like that skill is very undervalued and just not even thought about. And he said, you know, I don't even really necessarily want to bring attention to it and say, oh, poor me. I'm just doing what I need to do. But people sometimes don't realize all the stuff that's going on in my head when I'm doing my everyday job that maybe they don't even think about that I have to think about, which I thought was a very interesting concept that made me think.
6: Yeah, the cognitive load is real. And but they also the balance of that is, I think that so many times we get caught up on what it's takes us maybe longer to do, and we don't recognize that there's some things that we do faster. And it all bounces out in the end. You know, I remember when I helped these individuals get employed at a customer service center. Yeah, there were things that they couldn't do as quickly as the sighted employees, but they were always in the top 10 percentile of the overall productivity.
7: Wow.
9: And that's really important to remember, too, just because we do it differently. Sometimes that's actually better. I think we can use our computers often much more efficiently than sighted people can and can find things more efficiently and kind of make these workarounds that work really well for us. And so I think that's a really good thing to always remember and not just focus on, oh my gosh, I feel so slow. And some of it too is, do you feel slow because this is the first time you've ever tried to do it?
6: Yeah.
9: Or do you feel slow because it's something you're just slower at? And what are ways that you could make it easier for yourself so you could be faster? So I don't know this person. I don't know if he can read Braille, but if he could read Braille, would having a Braille cheat sheet be just as fast for him to be able to look at that information that his sighted colleagues have access to? Or is it really something that's just so visual that it can't be easily put into Braille or into some other way? But anyway,
6: I think the key thing to what you just said, though, is we kind of by nature are always looking at, how can we do this more efficiently? And again, that's one of those hidden skill sets. That's a transferable skill. A lot of people, they go in, they learn how to do something, and that's the way they do it. Blind people usually go into it and they're taught how people want us to do something, but we're always continuing to struggle. How can I make this a little bit easier? How can I do this a little better non-visually? So it is a mindset that really turns into something productive. Mari, I was curious, though, when you were talking earlier about your dreams of being a writer, but now you're saying, you know, your focus is on access technology. Is the writing thing on the shelf now? Is that something you still want to pursue eventually? Or
7: I am still kind of pursuing it here and there because I do have my own blog on WordPress, but I haven't been writing as much due to trying to focus more on getting my certification. Mm-hmm. But I also have been trying to work on the third book in my Backwards Fairy Tale series.
6: Nice.
7: Here and there as much as I can, because I'm trying to get the entire series onto Bookshare, which is my big goal, because I noticed with certain series on that particular website, they don't have all the books for the series.
6: Interesting.
9: Isn't that frustrating? Bard too.
7: Yes.
9: May I say, I think NLS is even worse sometimes.
6: Yeah.
9: You have sometimes, and there's a series that I love from when I was a kid,
7: mm-hmm.
9: and they are missing two books. Not only are they missing two books, one book comes in between two other books. And this is actually about a family. So you miss a whole generation
7: mm-hmm.
9: of this family. And then one book comes at the end. So you miss the further adventures of this family. But it's really a disservice, and it really makes me frustrated when that happens. So anyway, good for you for recognizing that problem and for really making sure that your books are all going to be accessible. And congratulations for being published, because I, as a person who loves to write and have all sorts of books in my head
7: mm-hmm.
9: and just have not ever taken the time to sit down and just put fingers to keyboard, I guess, as it were.
7: Right.
9: I congratulate anybody that can have that discipline to sit down and make that happen. So I'm very impressed that you've not only written one.
7: Thank you.
9: Not only two, but now you're on your third. So.
6: And you've also been published in the Braille Monitor. Now your career is really about to take off.
7: Yeah, look out.
9: Absolutely.
7: Yep.
9: Definitely.
7: Yeah.
9: Definitely.
7: Trust me, when I heard my article being read by Gary, I was like, try not to cry, you're at work.
9: Aw.
7: yep.
9: So I guess I would have a question for you. You know, when you were in the troubles that you were in at the former university, and even as you were at George Mason, because I'm assuming that every day was not super easy.
7: Mm-hmm.
9: What were the things that kept you going? What did people do or say that really helped you through? And were there things that just weren't helpful that people should try to avoid doing if they possibly can?
7: Wow, that is a big question. There were some events in my life that kind of happened, like for instance, not only transferring to a different apartment because we were moving in a really close friend at the time, mm-hmm. but we were also going through hurricane season at the same time. Mm-hmm. And one of the hurricanes actually flooded us out of that apartment complex.
6: Wow.
7: And I was going through every single emotion on that roller coaster.
6: Yeah, sure.
7: Like, you know, don't know where to go, where to live. Will anybody help us get to some place that, you know, is far away from the flood zone, you know? So I had to take the breath and just stand back up and be like, everything is going to be okay. And of course, finding those resources to help you know when it's okay is important, because I kept the phone number for our old apartment complex when we lived in West Daytona Beach for the first time. Because we used to live in South Daytona, where the flood happened. And having that phone number still kind of saved us, because I explained everything to the leasing office and they're like, oh my God, we're so sorry that's happening to you. We'll get you into our complex right away.
6: Nice. That's why you don't burn bridges. Good for you.
7: Oh, no, no. Even though it felt like the other complex kind of burned bridges with us.
6: I'm sure, yeah.
7: Because not only the flood happened, but they kind of blamed us for a situation with bugs crawling in. They thought we brought them from the old complex, but we didn't.
6: Oh, wow.
7: Yeah. They kind of burnt their bridge with us, so I'm not too keen on going back there. So
6: understandably so.
7: Yeah, and another situation was also losing my mom, because it was hard.
6: Yeah.
7: Yeah.
6: I can relate. That's the hardest thing that I had to deal with in my life, too. So,
7: mm-hmm.
6: yeah.
7: I knew she was watching me, and she did tell me that I could figure out the college thing when I left UMass Boston.
9: So you had her believing in you, even if it was from afar? And
7: yes,
9: that's important. Sometimes it really is just that one or two people that you lean on most when things get hard? Mm-hmm. Because sometimes it's really hard to focus on the fact that there's lots of people cheering you on because it doesn't feel like it.
7: Mm-hmm.
9: But if you can focus on those one or two, so for you, maybe your fiance and your mom, even from afar,
7: yes,
9: saying, yes, you've got this. We believe in you. We support you. I mean, I can understand how that would help you get through even the darkest of times, even though mm-hmm. your mom wasn't physically there. You had that voice in your head and just figured out that you could do it.
7: Oh, yeah.
6: Were there other mentors in your life other than your fiance, your mom, any people helping you deal with the blindness piece?
7: I know my friends back in Orlando actually gave me a lot of strength, too, because I had a few friends like that as well. Because they knew how hard I'd gone through trying to get my master's, especially when it comes to switching schools and everything.
6: Sure.
7: Because they knew that I was able to get back on that horse and keep going.
6: Very nice. It is hard when we're all thinking that we're all alone. That's one of the hardest pieces. So it's good that you had a circle of support.
7: Mm-hmm.
9: And really good that you were able to get back on that horse, because sometimes that's very much easier said than done.
7: Mm-hmm.
9: And I mean, and that sometimes is okay too. Sometimes people decide that that horse is really not the horse they want to ride. And that can totally be all right too, as long as they're not just saying that because everybody else is telling them that's the horse that they shouldn't ride. And, mm-hmm. and yet they still have that desire mm-hmm. to ride that horse and that dream, then they should continue to try to ride that horse. But if they decide, you know what, this horse, I kind of want a pony. You know, I want something that's a little bit easier to fall off of for whatever reason. That's got to be okay, because circumstances change, health changes, life circumstances change. Mm-hmm. I really wanted to get my PsyD degree. That was a 5-year program. When I was actually faced with the decision of, do I really want to go to school out of state for 5 years, be away from my fiance at the time, who had mm-hmm. just gotten his dream job in Wisconsin. So we really would have been apart for that 5 years. Or could I do what I wanted to do with a master's degree? I chose the master's degree. Yeah, sometimes that PsyD horse is still there in my imagination, but that master's degree little pony has plodded along and helped me. It served me pretty well. So
6: I love the way you worked that analogy out. Good for you, Melissa.
7: I mean, now people are asking me, do I want the PhD now? I'm like, no, I'm good.
9: No.
7: I'm good.
6: It might resurface. Yeah. There's still time.
7: It might. Yeah. It might. You never know.
9: Yeah, you could design technology. That would be the coolest part to me. Maybe getting a PhD would actually be designing the stuff that would work right out of the box. I mean, to me, that would be amazing.
7: Mm-hmm.
9: But I'm sure it's quite nice to help people where they are. And maybe you could talk a little bit about that in your job. I bet you have millions of mentoring opportunities every day for people, either blind people or people with other disabilities. How do you mentor them and help them realize that they really do have technology skills and that they can learn these different systems?
7: Well, I met so many people during my 5 years of teaching. And like I said, I'm going on 6 years in November, and being able to meet so many and be able to teach them what's in front of them, I always enjoy how they are able to learn a new skill, and they always usually come to me and ask me for technology advice. Like, for instance, how do you do this? How do you do that? Heck, most of the time I get asked about more of Apple devices or Braille devices because, you know, some people that I've met are like, Braille is dead. But I'm like, not really. There's these devices. And some people are like, wow, I didn't know that would exist. It's like, gonna do this? I'm like, yeah.
9: And so that's really cool. So you actually take what they believe, Braille is dead, and mm-hmm. you sort of put it on their head gently and say, actually, here's what I believe.
7: Mm-hmm.
9: And it's not like you're saying, you should absolutely use this. This is the only way to do it.
7: Mm-hmm.
9: But you are saying, hey, here's another way to think about this. Here's the way that I use Braille. Here are the products that make it possible for me to use Braille. And I think that's really important. The way to change someone's mind is not to drill something into their head, but just give them evidence to the contrary in a very natural way. Not saying, oh my gosh, you're wrong. You're ridiculous. You know, you're not very smart, but just really just saying, oh, actually, here's what I do. And you can take it or leave it or whatever else. But these are some options that are available to you. And let's figure out what works best for you. And I think that's a really good lesson that we can all think about when we're mentoring anybody or even just coming across somebody and want to get to know them better. It's always much nicer to hear what they're trying to do. And then I guess also, I mean, if they're coming to you for advice, that's very different than sometimes I think we all want to jump in and offer advice because that's just who we are. And maybe that's not always a good idea. Maybe it's more letting them get to know you first and then come to advice, or maybe showing them by example what you're doing with your phone and your Braille display, kind of giving them that, oh, how are you doing that? And then maybe they will feel more comfortable asking you.
7: Well, to tell you the truth, I go to nerd conventions. I tend to do press at, and I usually bring one of my Braille devices with me, and some people are in awe with what I could do and how I could type notes. I remembered one voice actor that was watching me typing on my BrailleSense Polaris when I had it back around 2017, and he was like, what were you typing on? Tell me more about this thing, you know, because they never seen something like that before. And when I look at different devices, it's like, this is how we are able to live in the environment that we're living in.
6: Yeah.
7: I mean, when I was pointing out the issues of reading, for example, one of my favorite devices to teach to this day is the Victor Reader screen, because you never think about audiobooks until having that device. It's like, here's one way of being able to listen to those books from NLS Bard or listen to podcasts. Because there are different avenues and different devices to look at.
9: Yeah, and not everybody's going to want a smartphone. That's why I love the blind shell. I think that's just has really cornered a great part of the market where there are people that don't want or need a super smart smartphone, but do want to be able to interact with certain apps with buttons and be able to text people and, by God, dial the actual phone and make phone calls with it. What a concept.
6: But people don't like making phone calls anymore. That's why the smartphones are getting lost. Mari, I really love your description that you gave about how you essentially kind of awaken someone's interest in it. And I think that that's important. I think fundamentally as an organization, if you look at Dr. Perry mentoring Dr. Timbrook and Dr. Timbrook mentoring Dr. Jernigan, it wasn't a you'd better do this kind of mentoring. It was really awakening the potential. You know, I love hearing Dr. Maurer talk about how Dr. Jernigan said, why don't you go to Notre Dame? You know, just putting it out there because it's nothing he really even thought about, but he awakened that imagination and got him to do it. I know that as an organization, we do get a bad rap every now and then because we do on a regular basis transform people who are used to thinking they have no options and nothing to do into what Dr. Jernigan phrased as radical independence. and it's something about when you felt like you were useless and you find out that you can do things amazing, you want that for so many other people. And sometimes you can't do it in a way that's more awakening. You do it with a little bit more zealous advocacy. You need a long white cane. You know, because this is what made the difference. You need to learn Braille because you're so excited about what it did to change your life. And sometimes that really scares people off more than awakening them.
7: Exactly. Yes. I mean, I still use bump dots to this day. I know they're not as high tech, but I still put them on my new microwaves when I get them.
6: Nice. Yeah.
9: No, and I mean, that's important, too. And I mean, I think technology is something that often scares people. They just think, oh, I'm not a techie person. This is going to be horrible. You're going to bring me into this kicking and screaming. And so I think, you know, it seems like you're a very patient instructor that can really help them awaken in themselves. Oh, I can use this. This isn't so bad. Wow. Look at me. I am able to do this, even though I never thought I could.
6: Well, thank goodness you're out there. And I'm sure the individuals that you're working with are really benefiting. And that's the other piece, too. I love the fact that you will never know how many people you're actually having impact on. I hear so many stories about things that I had never given a second thought about in interacting with someone. Mm-hmm. And someone comes and tells me that that was kind of a turning point in their life, or that was something pivotal. And I think that, you know, the way that you, I mean, I'm just meeting you today, but mm-hmm. the grace that you offer in describing, you know, not only your journey, but the way that you're interacting with others, I think is very powerful. And I think more and more of those experiences are going to be what helps us continue to shape the lives of other blind people.
9: And I think using your life experiences, mm-hmm. and they've been tough experiences, but you can't help but bring those to your interactions with other people. And so mm-hmm. never lose those. I mean, I understand they're tough parts of your story, mm-hmm. but I do think that even sharing them in an article, a very vulnerable article for the Braille Monitor, it really helps people understand, look, people told me this was the end of the road. This program wasn't for me, but I found one that was, and these are the reasons why, and I graduated from it. And I think that's a really powerful story. So thank you very much for sharing that article and for sharing some time with us. We really appreciate it.
7: No problem. I mean, it felt good to come up with something that would be like, okay, I know I got my struggles, but at the same time, it turned something into gold. Like out of nowhere. So mm-hmm. I found my own way. I know others will find their own way too.
6: And that's beautifully said, because finding their own way should be our goal, not to tell them the way to go, but helping them find their own way so they can be authentic to who they should be and want to be. That's key. So very well said. Well, I've enjoyed you, and I'm looking forward to actually meeting you in person. Hopefully at our national convention, maybe we'll bump into each other there. And, looking forward to seeing all the wonderful things that you do in your career. And also, I know that Bookshare will be free, but I've sensed that there'll be something out there that's, you know, on a more mainstream market. And I plan on being one of the people that purchase your bestseller. So looking forward to that as well.
7: Thank you.
9: Me too. And I've got to check out the Backwards Fairy Tale series. It sounds fascinating. So I will definitely check out the first two and very much look forward to your third one being released whenever you have the time to do it. And as a fellow writer, keep writing. And that's fantastic. Excellent. Very, very good.
6: Well, this has been a very interesting conversation. Mari, thank you for joining us. We better be careful, because with this, we might end up, well, no, we'll have the written compliment to the Nation's Blind Podcast. So we're not threatened. That's good. This works out really well.
9: No, you don't need to be threatened by writers at all. No.
6: No. I don't like the way you said that.
7: I mean, I look up to a few of them out there, you know. I do still look up to Jim Butcher, for example, because I do love the Dresser Files, for example.
6: Nice. I think Melissa was being sarcastic. Our next podcast will be on blind sarcasm. No, I'm kidding. We should do one on those little things. So what are the little cartoons? What are those things called?
9: The Far Side?
6: No, the
9: memes.
6: Memes. We should do one on memes.
9: We could do one on memes. Yeah, we could. Yeah, we could do that. We could also do Far Side cartoons, which I particularly love and think that are very sarcastic. So they're fun.
6: Well, before we go even further drift, thank you, Mari, for being with us. Thank you, listeners, for tuning in again. And remember, you can live the life you want.
9: Blindness is not what holds you back.
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11: Nights of Walking by Mark Maurer. As readers of the Colonel books know, Mark Maurer is president of the National Federation of the Blind. He is also the father of two active, lovable children. His recollections of the birth of his son emphasize again the innate normality of the blind, the concern with the everyday activities of employment, marriage, home life, and children, the lack of the feeling that blindness is the center of every activity and the cause of doom. Since I am a lawyer, I do a lot of traveling. I was away in Idaho working on a case when our first child, David, was born. My wife, Patricia, and I live in Maryland, more than 2,000 miles from Idaho. I had a hearing on Monday morning, and I needed to interview witnesses and prepare argument for the case. My wife had been pregnant for several months, but the baby wasn't supposed to arrive for quite a while. When I left on Friday morning, everything was fine. When I spoke with Patricia on Friday night, she was feeling better than she had for weeks. I went to bed more than 2,000 miles from home, ready to buckle down to do the work for the court appearance scheduled for Monday. Early Saturday morning, I commenced interviews with witnesses. The trial would focus on the constitutional rights of private citizens to free speech and freedom of assembly. I was preparing testimony for the court and marshaling arguments for the summation. The court appearance would be brief, not more than half a day. A number of the facts to be presented were quite unusual, and the time before the judge would be severely limited. Preparation and planning were absolutely vital. A number of the witnesses and I were in the living room of the home of one of the parties when I was summoned to the phone. The voice of one of my best friends, Dr. Kenneth Jernigan, who was then serving as president of the National Federation of the Blind, came on the line. He said, "Don't worry, you are a papa. Everybody's fine." Immediately, the focus of my attention shifted. The court hearing had to be completed, and the planning and preparation were no less important, but I felt a tremendous urge to head back to Baltimore. All through Saturday and Sunday, as I worked on the case, I thought about my new baby boy and his mom. The hearing occurred on schedule Monday morning, and as soon as it was over, I boarded a plane headed east. It is a long way from Boise to Baltimore. The plane touched down about 11:30 that night, and a friend picked me up and drove me to the hospital. My wife was tired but glad to see me. She told me that there were those at the hospital who had been wondering whether I really existed. Baby Maurer had not yet been named. We decided to call him David Patrick. Because our new boy was premature, he weighed less than 4 pounds, he had been assigned to live in a little plastic box called an isolette, which had wires and dials. The isolette had its own heating and air conditioning system, which was set to keep the boy warmer than ordinary room temperature. Sometime around 12:30 a.m., I went in to visit him. I was instructed by the hospital staff to wear a gown and to make sure my hands were clean. David Patrick was little and scrawny. He wore a teeny little cap to keep him warm, along with his blankets and diaper. I sat there with him in a rocking chair for some time, but he didn't have very much to say. I asked him where he wanted to go to college, but I guess he hadn't made up his mind. Because he was so small, his leg bones, from his knees to his ankles, felt sort of like matchsticks to me. The hospital had tiny little preemie diapers for him. They look like toys you might get for the baby doll that you give as a Christmas present. David Patrick got himself all wet, and the nurse asked me if I wanted to change him. The door to the isolette opened out to make a little shelf. The idea was that David Patrick's blankets should be spread on the shelf and he should be placed upon them to be changed. I put him on the shelf and took off his diaper. Then I crouched down to get at the cabinet underneath to get him a new one. The nurse said to me, "Watch it, he might roll off." The nurse's voice was not loud, but it carried considerable force. Accidents can happen, and a fall of 3 feet for a baby of that size could cause severe damage. Those few words from the nurse were stern and to the point. My job was to keep track of that boy, so I reached up over the shelf and took hold of the little guy. With the diaper changed, the blankets back in place, and the hat back on, it had fallen off during the changing process, we sat peacefully a while longer. I told David Patrick about the cases I was involved in. We discussed politics, crops, the economic situation in the country, and the weather. At about 2 o'clock, I told him I'd have to go because there was another busy day ahead. But I told him I'd be back, and he seemed to know that I would. At the time David Patrick was born, I was building a law practice. Each day I would go to the office, deal with clients, draft motions and petitions, make court appearances, accomplish necessary travel either within the state of Maryland or throughout the country, deal with other lawyers, and conduct my everyday business. Each night, when I wasn't on the road, I would visit the hospital to see how David Patrick was doing. He stayed for a month after he was born. Patricia and I were working full-time each day, she as an administrator of programs for the blind, and I as a lawyer. David Patrick stayed with a babysitter during the day. When we brought him home in the evening, he was often hungry and sometimes sleepy. During the night, he slept just like a baby. That is, he woke up and cried every 2 hours. Sometimes he wanted to eat. Sometimes he needed clean clothes. Often he needed both food and clothes. Many nights he just wanted company. Occasionally, he would let me rock him in the rocking chair, where I could doze. However, there were times that he wanted to be walked. I never could find a way to sleep while walking the baby. Up and down, up and down. I did learn to sleep almost everywhere else. My colleagues came to know that if we were riding in an elevator in a 20-story building, I would sometimes take a brief nap on the way up. The doctors were afraid that David might be subject to sudden infant death syndrome. This is a condition which causes the heart and lungs to stop functioning long enough that the baby dies. Consequently, David Patrick was required to wear a heart and respiratory monitor. The heart monitor had two major parts. There was a belt that wrapped around the baby's chest. On the belt were three small electrodes. Wires attached to these electrodes plugged into a box that had switches and displays on it. If David's pulse stopped or his breathing was interrupted, the monitor would beep. Patricia and I took a course to tell us what to do in case of an emergency. The first step was to take David Patrick and give him a good shake. The heart monitor would

0: breathe to do it. David Patrick was the first child, and Diana Marie came 3 years later. Today, they are both in school and doing fine. You would never know that both of them were premature. The children and I still talk about crops and politics and the weather, but there are other topics of conversation. Homework, Boy and Girl Scout activities, trumpet lessons, making fudge, and visits to Grandma. Even though both Patricia and I are blind, our children are not. Sometimes the subject of blindness is part of the conversation. When I was 6, I was enrolled at a boarding school for the blind, which was many miles from our home. My parents took me there and left me to stay in the dormitory. I was homesick, but my father had told me that he would be back to bring me home the next weekend. When Friday came, he was there. During the next 4 years, my father came every other Friday to pick me up and take me home. I knew I could count on him. I looked forward to his coming, and I planned for the long trip home. He might not be able to be with me as much as he would have liked, but he'd be there on Fridays. Both of my parents were like that. Once my mother told me that no doctor could work on me unless we had talked about it, and she had given her permission. At the school for the blind, I got tonsillitis and was sent to the hospital. Officials at the school told me that an operation would be necessary. I knew that my mother had promised me that no one could work on me unless we'd talked about it, and she had given her consent. I was told by the hospital officials on a Tuesday night that the operation would occur the next morning. Early on Wednesday, my mother came to my bedside. She and my father had driven much of the night in order to come to the hospital. They told me that the operation was really necessary and that I would be all right. I felt much relieved, especially because my mother had done what she had told me she would. The quality of being reliable is fundamental. I have tried to emulate my father and mother in this respect. When I have promised my children that a thing will happen, I have tried to make it come true. And when they have needed my support, I have tried to give it. There is an oft-repeated saying, which is that nothing comes free. The folksy expression is, there ain't no such thing as a free lunch. Each individual must pay for what he or she gets. However, children demand much from their parents and others. They need to be nurtured, fed, clothed, walked through the wee hours of the night, bathed, entertained, directed, and taught. They take inordinate amounts of time, energy, concentration, and money, and they have nothing tangible with which to pay. However, there is one commodity which they possess in abundance, love. Despite all the troubles and trials, the children give at least as good as they get. They provide something which can be had in no other way. They add an irreplaceable element to the warmth and the caring of the home. I take family life for granted today, but it wasn't always that way. Before I came to be a part of the National Federation of the Blind, I wondered very often whether there would be a future for me. Today, I know that there is, and I work within the organization to help other blind people come to the same realization. We in the National Federation of the Blind are in many ways a family of our own. We have warmth and caring for each other, and we work to bring opportunities to blind people who have been afraid that they might not have a future. One of the characteristics which is most notable about our organization is that if a blind person is willing to work and needs our help, we do what we can to give it. The National Federation of the Blind is always willing to be supportive to blind people who are working hard to gain independence and a positive future.
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2: 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A photo appears on the page, the caption, Cindy Scott Houseman. From the editor, Cindy Scott Houseman is a leader of the National Federation of the Blind of Arkansas. She lives in Little Rock, where she also owns an art gallery. Given her involvement in the arts, readers will likely not be surprised to learn that she is a theater enthusiast and has worked in that field. In this article, she describes innovations that are making theatrical performances more accessible to the blind and others. Here is what she says. Audio description, AD, makes live and recorded performances come alive for blind and low vision audiences. By narrating visual details, actions, settings, costumes, and more, it helps everyone fully experience theater, film, and other art forms. AD is now common in many movies.

0: movie theaters and on certain TV services, and it is gradually expanding into live theater. Experiencing Broadway and touring shows. My earliest experience with audio description were on Broadway in New York City. There, the description is often professionally produced and generally available for any performance once a show has been running for a while. These performances feature pre-recorded AD, individual sound clips carefully cued to match each moment, like any other sound cue, and synchronized with the performance through the miracles of modern technology. I also encountered pre-recorded AD on a touring show in Memphis, Tennessee. At the Broadway performances, the description ran through a provided tablet and earpiece, and at the touring performance, it ran through a free app on my phone called Gala Pro. I have since been told that Gala Pro is also an option on Broadway now as well, but that tablets are still provided for those who do not have or want to use their smartphone. Building local access in Central Arkansas. Little Rock, Arkansas, where I live, offers more live theater than one might expect, and many local theaters provide live AD for at least one performance of each production. I became personally involved in 2019, helping the Arkansas Repertory Theater, Arkansas Rep, our local Equity House, implement AD. An Equity Theater is a professional theatrical production company that operates under a contract with the Actors Equity Association, AEA, the U.S. Labor Union for Stage Actors and Managers. We lined up funding, equipment, and trained voice talent, even planning pre-performance touch tours of the set. Our first internal test in early 2020 was fantastic. I was thrilled beyond anything I had imagined. Then the pandemic abruptly halted the season. A couple of years later, Sandy Pinkstaff took our initial work further. Sandy's premier AD job came about because a former student was in town visiting family. This former student is now a parent. She wanted to take her young son to the Children's Theater in the Arkansas Museum of Fine Arts, and having AD would help facilitate her understanding of the action on stage. Drawing on decades of experience as a music teacher at the Arkansas School for the Blind, and as an orientation and mobility and braille specialist, Sandy trained with the Arts Access in Raleigh, North Carolina, and Mind's Eye in St. Louis. After retiring from full-time teaching in 2023, she launched Creative Descriptions, a business dedicated to organizing and promoting AD throughout Central Arkansas. Sandy has gotten many of the theaters in Central Arkansas interested in offering AD, and she is really good at organizing all of the aspects of this business. She puts together listings of upcoming theater performances and emails this information to potential attendees. Once she knows a person has tickets, she sends show notes and all of the other details, such as what time to show up and where to meet her for the equipment. Sandy's approach therefore facilitates access not only to the performance itself, but to more of the printed information that is available to sighted patrons. A Family Affair and Touch Tour Highlights. My husband and I recently attended an Arkansas Rep performance where Sandy's son Grant, a professional actor, delivered the live description. Before the show, stage manager Luisa Torres led a memorable touch tour, letting us handle key props and set pieces so we could visualize their use during their performance. Touch tours like this add a deeper layer to audio description. Luisa was so good, I asked, where else has she done this? She told us that during the regular, fall through spring, season, she works at Baltimore Center Stage, BCS, in Baltimore, Maryland. I enjoyed pointing out the connection that this city is where the National Federation of the Blind headquarters is located. When I thought through this connection, I called Chris Danielson, editor of the Braille Monitor and Greater Baltimore Chapter President of the National Federation of the Blind of Maryland. He and I had a great conversation, comparing and visiting about each of our audio description experiences. He brought up the general show descriptions that are often given before the performance begins. If you don't know this happens, you might miss a lot of informative details. This part of the AD usually contains information from the playbill and provides detailed descriptions of the set, characters, costumes, and other pertinent details that couldn't be included in the AD during the performance because of the obvious time constraints. If this pre-show AD is a recording, it usually plays on a loop starting around 20 minutes before the show begins. I contacted the Baltimore Center Stage Theater and got to visit with Rachel Erickson, the Director of Properties. Rachel is a member of the Allyship and Advocacy Committee of the Society of Props Managers. She is very tuned into accessibility and shared with me the following insights. I was privileged to have close friends and mentors teach me early in my career that accessibility is at the core of a vibrant arts community. The Touch Tour program that we offer here at BCS exemplifies a core tenet of universal design, that an accommodation for some is ultimately a benefit for all. While we created the Touch Tour specifically for our blind and low vision patrons, it has become very popular with anyone who drops by. We have started offering additional Touch Tours at our student matinees, something that the teaching artist in me really enjoys. All our patrons benefit when we provide a tactile way to engage with the story, because theater, at its core, is an embodied art form. For the actual tour, I aim to curate a tactile representation for every visual storytelling element on the stage. A typical spread includes pieces of the set like floors, walls, and trim, entire costumes on dress forms, swatches of the fabrics used in costume builds, and actual or replicas of the majority of props that are handled prominently by the actors. We arrange this all on several tables in the public lobby outside the performance space, and always have an interpreter there who serves as a tactile dramaturge. Their task is to guide our patrons through the offerings while relating them to their place and importance in the story. Because we always offer the tour at the same performance as our audio description service, the audio describer often comes through for a tour as well to gain further context for their script. I was especially interested in learning more about Rachel's innovative ideas for the future. Something else I would like to include in tours is a topographical bird's eye view of the playing space with the current shows set on it. I've seen these incredible tactile maps at places as varied as the Sagrada Familia, Church of the Sacred Family, in Barcelona, and the Andy Warhol Museum in Pittsburgh. They instantly let you gather the layout of the space or image through touch alone, which is a welcomed anchor amid the flood of descriptive words. Rachel is currently learning 3D computer modeling with the goal of using the theater's 3D printer to build these set maps in the near future. She is very grateful that her role as properties director gives her access to these emergent technologies. The first line of Baltimore Center Stage's vision statement is, "We are building a theater for everyone," and this deeply resonates with Rachel Erickson. Leadership support for access. Arkansas Rep Executive Artistic Director Will Trice, a multi-Tony Award-winning producer, shares this commitment. "The Touch Tours certainly weren't my original idea, but they made perfect sense once I learned about them," Will told me. "Theater is a three-dimensional art form. Well, actually four-dimensional," he said. "Scenic and props designers create environments for the performances, sometimes literal, sometimes poetic. I'm not blind or low vision myself, but it seems like being able to establish a tactile relationship with those environments would make all the difference in connecting with the performance." And under the guidance of a professional stage manager, touch tours are a relatively simple offering for most shows. Community, culture, and advocacy. The impact of accessible theater is tangible. Whenever I attend a described performance, I meet new friends from the blindness community, many of them students at World Services for the Blind. These events facilitate our active participation in the arts and invite the broader public to see us as full participants in cultural life. The model is spreading, and those of us who feel called to do so can help that spread. Audio description is appearing in Arkansas State Park visitor centers and in museums and attractions nationwide. Sometimes all it takes is asking what accessible options exist. If you ask at an attraction and find out that accessible information has not been thought through yet, this could give you, and or your chapter or affiliate, a chance to let them know what they can do to make your experience better. Concluding thoughts and a personal reflection. The arts have always been central to my life. I met my husband while working at the Arkansas Rep in the late 1980s, back when I was sighted, and our son, who is also blind, served as the Rep's property manager in 2022 and 23. Watching AD and touch tours flourish today is deeply meaningful to me. They ensure that everyone, regardless of sight, can feel fully part of the living, breathing world of theater.
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3: Anil Lewis, and I'm proud to be here with Melissa Riccobono.
1: Oh, well, I'm proud to be here with Anil Lewis, so...
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1: Well, yay, I'm glad they're listening.
3: Primarily because you were there, and I tell people, I said, you know, I enjoy doing this podcast with Melissa, but I'm just going to tell you guys, for Melissa, it's an addiction. This is what Melissa lives for. Yeah, you have a very strong fan base there.
1: Oh, well, thank you to my gosh, should I embarrass my children? Yeah, let's go for it. Thanks to my peeps in Colorado for being fans and for listening to the podcast.
3: Yeah, that's not embarrassing.
1: We always joke that, you know, the microphone will have to be pulled from my hand. I'm not going to voluntarily let it go.
3: No one's going to have you let it go.
1: Oh, well, that's
3: good. I'm sure that, you know, if they even tried, you would advocate for something else.
1: I see what you did there.
3: I tried. It was
1: weird. We're going to talk about advocacy, aren't we?
3: Yes. We're going to talk about advocacy and get past that weak segue. Yes.
1: So what are we advocating for today, Anil? Or what are we talking about advocacy about?
3: Well, we're talking about how the Federation advocates in this current climate. And this is one thing I reiterated when I was in Colorado as well. Things go so well for the Federation, but I think sometimes we get so focused on the wonderful successes that we have that we don't continue to remember that to our core, we're a grassroots organization. Mm-hmm. And even in the face of all this uncertainty and people, you know, being kind of afraid of what's going to happen next, I mean, this is when we're at our best. So looking at what we're confronting around the different changes in government and the reduction in force and the reduction of money and the services that are being provided that we know are essential for our success in this world, this is where we earn our bread and butter. This is where we steel sharpens steel on this one. So we're going to be talking about that. We have some really wonderful guests to help us talk about this effort. We have Leah Campbell from Oklahoma, a growing wonderful friend of mine through our Kenneth Jernigan Leadership and Service Program and some other activities we've had an opportunity to participate in. And we have Nathaniel Wales. You're Connecticut, right? Nathaniel, do you keep moving around?
4: Yes. Okay, we've been in Connecticut for, oh goodness, almost 18, almost 19 years when my wife got into law school here and we ended up settling here. And I found a great job doing civil engineering work for the federal government.
3: Well, cool. So in the context of what we're discussing, we'll let you guys introduce yourselves, if that's okay.
1: Yeah, let's start with ladies first. How about you, Leah? Go ahead and introduce yourself and just a little bit about who you are. And maybe just, I mean, you've been advocating for a long time, but maybe just a slight introduction about the advocacy that you've done in and around the NFB and for other organizations or things that are near and dear to your heart.
5: Thank you again for inviting me to be here. My name is Leah Campbell. I live in Oklahoma, where I serve as the first vice president and legislative director for the Oklahoma affiliate. I'm also a ABLE National Resource Center ambassador and a chapter advocacy coordinator for the United Spinal Association for people with mobility disabilities, where I advocate for wheelchair users. I also advocate for rare disease with the Every Life Foundation for Rare Diseases because I was diagnosed with a rare autoimmune condition, and that is how I became blind. So just to kind of tie that together, began losing my vision when I was 10 and was totally blind by the time I was 12. I was misdiagnosed with a disorder and treated for it. And one of those treatments actually paralyzed me as a quadriplegic, which is how I became to advocate for wheelchair users as well. Fast forward quite a few years, I'd gotten paralyzed after college. It also took my sensation of touch. So made trying to live as a blind person quite difficult. But in 2019, I went to People with Disability Awareness Day, shared my story with legislators at the Capitol. Shortly after that, I came to the NFB searching for ways to access things for a blind person, but one who could not use sensation of touch or braille. And I also spoke to my legislators about the inaccessibility of absentee voting in Oklahoma, which they introduced as a bill, and Oklahoma House Bill 1711 was signed into law in May of 22, giving blind and low vision Oklahomans the ability to vote electronically by electronic ballot delivery system. So that was really my first huge win. And in January of 21, I participated in my first Washington seminar virtually in my first Rare Disease Week on Capitol Hill with the Every Life Foundation, and have been doing that ever since.
6: Got it. And Nathaniel, how about you?
4: So, as you know, I live in Connecticut. I moved here from California. I was actually born in Wisconsin.
6: Really?
4: I've been, yes.
6: I had no idea.
4: Yeah.
6: It's really awesome.
4: Born in Madison, but we moved out to California when I was nine. I've been blind for my whole life. Low vision is the term I might have used for myself growing up, but always needed, accommodations and the need, for appropriate skills training in school. Got a bet. The National Federation of the Blind, my family and I did when I was in high school through our Parents of Blind Children division. Went to college, studied civil and environmental engineering, got some good adjustment to blindness training at one of our centers run by members of the National Federation of the Blind, what we would now call a Structured Discovery Training Center. And then started my career in California, and then moved here to the East Coast, working in civil engineering and planning large infrastructure for either the state or federal government. And I serve as first vice president also of our Connecticut affiliate, very involved with our board on legislative advocacy here in Connecticut, advocacy with our Agency for the Blind, which went through a little bit of uncertainty a few years ago. And I think we actually came out stronger as a result of it, and have a really solid director, and continue our advocacy in Washington, D.C., and making sure that Connecticut can pull its part for the blind and disabled.
3: We were also hoping that Lindsay Kerr was going to be able to join us, but unfortunately she wasn't. But we were able to get some pre-recorded information from her. So let's let Lindsay introduce herself.
7: Yeah. So hi, everyone. My name is Lindsay Kerr, and I live in California. And then as it relates to advocacy, my journey really started when I started college over 10 years ago, when my college didn't have an audible signal in a place where they should have, as there was no parallel traffic. So there was really no non-visual way to cross a particular intersection. And thanks to a petition, I was able to get that done. My advocacy journey has continued with work with the National Federation of the Blind, whether that be attending Washington seminar, or even I was one of the 250 or so people that attended the rally for rideshare in San Francisco in October of last year. I'm also a teacher of the visually impaired. I'm in my first year. And so this particular area holds a special place in my heart, not only as someone who is blind, but also I work with the next generation of students. And so I see the issue that this could hold for them, because it could mean that I may not be able to come into their classrooms and give them that proper instruction, but also it could mean that they're not going to get the literature that they need in order to continue their education through the different library services, et cetera. And then it expands to our older populations that may be losing their vision later in life because they don't have the services that they need, especially having such a life-altering circumstance happen to them.
3: That's our panel. So just to be specific around what we're discussing today, we're going to be talking about the mass layoffs These are announcements that happened in the past month. The mass layoffs with the Department of Education, the Medicare telehealth benefits expiring, and the reintroduction, thank goodness, of our Medical Device Accessibility Act.
6: Definitely. But before we get into all that, I think I'm being told we should pause for a message. So should we pause there, Anil, and then come back to it in just a minute?
1: Are you considering an end-of-year contribution? Now is the time. Thanks to a challenge grant from HumanWare, during October, November, and December, you can double your dollars and help blind people to choose the lives they want. 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
6: All right. So here we are back, and we are talking about advocacy. And as Anil said, the Medicare telehealth benefits, the Department of Education layoffs, and the introduction of the accessible medical devices. What do you want to talk about first, Anil? What do you think? Where should we go from here?
3: Well, let's see. In October, multiple news outlets let us know about the reduction in force of all our federal employees in the Special Office of Special Education and Rehabilitation Services, OSRS. So this is going to prevent blind children from receiving the essential services that we know are essential. That's me using the word twice, to their success. It also will prevent blind adults from receiving services that are essential as well.
6: Well, especially blind seniors who just maybe lost their sight or are losing their sight. If they can't get the training or the technology or the things that they need to live independently, they're going to go into nursing homes. And that's going to cost the taxpayers many, many more dollars than if they were able to get proper training.
3: It's also going to impact our blind vendors program, too. So, you know, all of those services that we receive from these are going to be impacted. And the really frustrating part about it is this is just another example of how we as an organization have advocated to make sure that these services exist so that we can become competitive participating members of society rather than beneficiaries of the public goodwill. So the reduction in all these spaces really ends up creating more of a burden on society overall by prohibiting us from, you know, gaining the skills and the training for us to be participating members. So it's very frustrating.
6: Yeah, it definitely is. I mean, as a parent of kids that are receiving special education in school, not just even for blindness, but for some other very recently diagnosed disabilities, it's very scary. And one who is now college age and has just applied for some rehab services, and we have no idea where that's going to go or how that's going to be impacted by these things. And probably right now, the answer, the letter that might come to our mailbox pretty soon, I'm guessing, is yes, you qualify. We don't really know what it's going to look like and when you're going to be able to get services, but here you go.
3: We could talk about it all day, but we do have some people here that maybe they have some thoughts.
6: We do. So, I mean, it'd be great to get their thoughts on the Department of Education. Should we start with the Department of Education?
3: Makes sense to me.
6: All right. Nathaniel, I think you were trying to maybe jump in. Do you have some thoughts about that?
4: I have a number of thoughts. I describe myself and the wonderful educational opportunities that I've had and the career that I have, the career that my wife as a blind woman has had. And I look at those opportunities that were built over decades. Special education, access to a good education, a true, free, and appropriate public education, you know, learning Braille, cane travel, getting good rehabilitation services. All of those things are things that have contributed to us living the lives we want. And then just like you look at your kids, Melissa, I look at my son and think of his older brother who was up in heaven. They both had their own, our son has, and our older son had very different disabilities, things that we as parents with a disability, with one sort of disability, have had to learn more about. I have a little bit more empathy for her parents of blind children, but it's very frustrating and it's very scary to know that the opportunities that our son, who just turned 5, you know, is a child with he was on the autism spectrum, could very well be fewer. We're going to have to fight much harder for them, his rights, his opportunities, and his dignity as a person are under real attack by this. You know, there are several million children in this country that this impacts. Yeah, it's very scary, and it calls for all of us. Every time I forward out a legislative alert, every time that I call my congressman, his office in D.C., and encourage my fellow members to do so, you know, I'm fighting for the people right behind me and for my own son.
8: Yeah.
6: Absolutely. Very well said. How about you, Leah?
5: Oh, yeah. I grew up in a very somewhat rural town in Southwest Oklahoma, and went through public school. I lost my vision. It wasn't until I was 10. So I had that special education and the IEP and able to stay in school. And that just enabled me to be able to graduate successfully as salutatorian and go on to college. And just what it's going to take away from, you know, students and older blind Americans, like you were talking about, and think about them possibly ending up in nursing homes because of not being able to live on their own and support themselves.
6: Yeah.
3: We're really curious, you know, with the basic elimination of ulcers, a couple of questions that have been posed to our members are, you know, should education return to the states? If so, why not? Or how can we, including our members, advocate for the reversal of the mass layoffs within ulcers?
6: So should we maybe see what Lindsay has to say about some of these things first, and then we can respond to what she has to say?
7: I don't think it should return to the states, and here's why. We have some states that are smaller, meaning that they have less funding, or we have some states that are larger that may have more funding, and so the quality wouldn't be as good as it is with it being in the federal government now. It's not perfect, but it's better than it could be just being in the states.
6: Okay, that's a great point. Nathaniel, do you have another point about that?
4: A couple of points, if I may.
6: Of course.
4: You know, first, Lindsay is exactly correct that returning education, I don't even know what people mean when they say return education to the to the state, because the education of children who are blind. I learned Braille in California and in Louisiana. It was the same code. Lindsay teaches the same code as kids in Connecticut or Maryland are being taught. The education that blind and other disabled children need doesn't change no matter what state. And I suppose we could even say no matter what developed country you live in. So it makes sense that the standards and the quality standards and what is quality, what is less than quality, is not something that is going to be dependent upon your state government. It makes a lot more sense for that to be set at a national level because it doesn't really change based upon where you live. The other thought is oversight. Who is going to enforce quality standards, and who's going to enforce proper financial management? When I wanted to go to a structured discovery training center 30 years ago, when I was getting ready to go to college out in California, the California rehab system did not want to send me to an out-of-state program. And they said, oh, it costs $3,500 a month. That was the tuition, but we can get you that same training in-state, in the Bay Area, taught by state employees at a center that had dorms and even had a cafeteria that served three squares a day for $1,500 a month versus $3,500 at a nonprofit training center in North Central Louisiana. And that seemed odd to me, but actually I never even got to ask the question because they played some games with how they implemented the policy, and my parents, and credit goes to both of my parents, but this one goes especially to my dad, actually called them out and said, you wrote this policy for Nathaniel, and that's not right, because he asked, and he called them out, called their bluff. But that didn't do anything for the next person after me, because now they had the policy in place. And it was like trying to go to college out of state, right? Or go to a private versus a public university. But people who looked at this objectively said, wait a minute, how does this add up? Joanne Wilson could not run the Louisiana Center for the Blind without charging $3,500 a month in tuition. And yet this state center in the Bay Area with state employees, with state pensions, and nothing wrong with government employees. I am one. But that's not cheap. She's like, this doesn't seem to add up. And so, or maybe she thought she was doing something wrong. And so she called the Department of Education in Washington, D.C. and said, I don't get this. How is this happening? They're like, these numbers don't seem to add up to us either. And they called California Rehab and said, you know, we're not understanding this. We want to audit your books. And rather than present their books for auditing, they changed the policy and it went away. And that's why people like Lindsay now, you know, can go, if she wanted to, a structured discovery training center, why many people after me were able to go. My wife, other wonderful TVIs like, you know, Rosie and Marco Carranza, Priscilla Young, who works with blind seniors and is a master cane travel teacher. And why did that happen? Because there was federal oversight to make sure that federal funds were not being controlled by the state and at the whim and goofy accounting to benefit their coworkers, but rather was being used primarily for the benefit of blind and disabled consumers.
6: What a story.
4: Yeah.
6: Leah, how about you? What are your thoughts?
5: Well, I agree with everyone here that no, it shouldn't. And I have a concern that what would happen in the interim if it does shift to the states, that all these people on the federal level already know how to manage and disperse money and things of that nature. And who's going to fall through the cracks in between? And would there be any safety mechanisms? And there's a huge learning curve that would be there.
6: Definitely. And then who, I mean, as Nathaniel said, who are the people that say no if things are not being run correctly? And where does the money, would there even be federal money? Which then, as Lindsay said, that goes to a really huge disparity, because mm-hmm. some states with lower taxes or lower income or whatever else would have potentially much less funding, and states that had more, or if you were a richer family that happened to have more means, then your child would get something, where a child who has less means, and I'm not saying that doesn't still happen, but the whole purpose of education and public, free, appropriate public education is to help that happen much less. And yeah. So.
3: And the reality is all education is so local, really.
6: Yes. You think?
3: To really double down on what Nathaniel was saying, so many school districts, you know, if you live in a very affluent district, then they can supplement whatever federal funding to provide a whole different level of education. So I think that the strength of having it on a national level is it at least, and I hate saying this, but in so many instances, that's what's so important. It creates a floor where no one can be provided less than what mm-hmm. really is essential. And I think that's important. And also the consistency of the way that it's implemented across the country to at least provide that minimum standard, that free and appropriate public education mm-hmm. is so important too. If we didn't have that federal oversight, Nathaniel's absolutely right. It would be just a mixed bag of education being provided to blind students across the country.
6: Right.
3: And services to blind adults.
6: So we've had a great discussion so far. And, you know, in the NFB, we're always solution focused as much as we can, right? There's always hope, or we always try to be hopeful. So what can our members do? How can we advocate? Leah, do you have thoughts about that?
5: Sure. I've got a couple of things I think on that. One thing for the members, that in this instance, since the Health, Education, Labor, and Pension Committee, they're looking at doing the reduction, is so important, and they kind of hold the power, that we can reach out to those senators that are on there. Oklahoma senator is one of them. We can also contact our representatives in our local districts, you know, in Washington when they're there, and we can always call the offices. We can send emails. Sometimes when you don't feel like you're not being heard, you can always schedule a meeting with them and explain things to them on what you experience.
6: And it is the stories. Stories are very powerful. Nathaniel, how about you?
4: I completely agree with Leah. Our U.S. senators are in the minority party here in Connecticut, so maybe our advocacy with them will look a little different. But still, our voices matter. Wherever you live, our senators and representatives need to know how important this is and that this is a priority, especially, and we deal with this in the NFB. There are so many problems and challenges out there. We've got to prioritize. We've got to make sure that we keep all of us, no matter where we live, whether we're, you know, red or blue or purple or whatever, we keep advocating, we keep calling, we keep sending emails, we keep making appointments and telling our stories and letting our friends in Congress know that we want them to do this and that we will have their back. And we have information and stories that they need to hear. I'll say I called my congressman's office in D.C. the other day about this, trying to schedule a meeting. And they told me how to do it, but they also asked for my information. And she must have pulled me up in the office's database because she's like, yep, I see your letter to the aide. Congressman Hines completely supports this. They even sent me a reply by email with a letter that he had signed on to. Your congressman, no matter which side of the aisle they sit on, a good office will track this stuff, and you will have a track record with them as an advocate. And keep that up and keep encouraging your fellow members, your fellow chapter members, your fellow at-large members, people at your state convention. Keep writing these letters. Keep putting the pressure on. And if it can be helpful, go to DC.
6: Absolutely. What does Lindsay have to say about all these this topic?
7: I think the first way they can do it, as I have done, and I think this is how I ended up on this particular podcast episode, is just continually emailing their congressional members from the releases that come out through our different listservs through the national office, but also, you know, letting their friends and family know how these things are impacting them so that your friends and family can help in that advocacy. Because if your friends and family don't understand how you're being impacted, that change can't happen. And, you know, more congressional members and, you know, legislators don't understand how we're being impacted, especially with us being such a small population in the grand scheme of such a larger population that, you know, we're the side of the communities like they're the minority and we're just the ones being impacted.
3: Yeah, Lindsay makes some really good points there. I think as members of the Federation, that's our biggest strength. I often tell people the reason we're so successful as a membership organization is because our members are so involved and engaged, and we are really quick to make sure we tell society how we feel about these issues, whether it be our friends and family or members of Congress. We really take our responsibility to be proactive in correcting any, you know, social ills that we identify. So I think that point is very well taken.
6: Definitely. So now we come to Medicare. And as of October 1st, the telehealth benefits have expired. And this would mean that, or does mean that, beneficiaries will be required to travel to a medical facility in order to receive regular diagnostic care that could have been administered virtually.
7: You know, I think telehealth should continue. It's opened more doors for many who, you know, didn't get access to medical care prior to the pandemic. And I mean, I don't know if you've seen this through social media. I recently discovered it and I thought it was really interesting. You know, medical care for telehealth isn't even, you know, just your typical seeing the doctor and that sort of thing, but even dentistry has gone to telehealth, where there are mobile dentists that will come into your home or even come into nursing homes to get that proper care. And so because of the pandemic, we've opened more doors to medical care that we didn't have prior to. And so, you know, having telehealth has opened the doors that we didn't expect to have it open.
6: Nathaniel, do you have anything else to add?
4: It's opened up new doors. It's opened them up not only for patients, especially patients for whom it is very hard or expensive to travel, you know, even if they're in a small state, transportation is always a challenge, and sometimes it's necessary, but there's a lot of times that it's not. But it's not only good for patients, but it's also good, honestly, for doctors and other medical professionals who want to be able to provide care without having to sit in an office and be exposed to germs and pathogens and things like that. This is good for the providers as well, but it's particularly important for blind and disabled patients.
6: I agree. And I would say I didn't think I had anything else to add, but I do, because I have chronic fatigue syndrome and I was finally able to find true help through the Cleveland Clinic. And the first time I had to go to the Cleveland Clinic, that was 3 years ago. From that time forward, I've been able to do telehealth. Now, I'm very lucky. I have private insurance, and so I'm able to use that telehealth. But otherwise, I would either need to decide that I'm on a good trajectory, I don't really need to see my chronic fatigue doctor anymore, or I'd have to be hopping on a plane every, for a while it was 3 months, now it's 6 months, but still an actual trip to Cleveland. I don't think I would want to do that when right now I can just get dressed one morning, Zoom with my doctor for about 15, 20 minutes, make sure everything's going well, ask any questions that I have, and then be cleared for another 6 months or have medications adjusted or whatever else. So it's obviously very, very important.
3: My whole piece around this is really the fact that it's not just around disability. I think telehealth is just makes sense. For me, the biggest thing is the logistical concern. Right now, in order to actually go see a doctor in their offices, there's at a minimum, sometimes a 4 month wait just to get there. And the thing that really frustrated me before telehealth was you'd get up, you go to the doctor, you'd have to wait in the waiting room for like an hour, then you go see them for 15 minutes and then you're back again. So I think that telehealth just makes sense, period. So I don't know why we would want to stop this since it's so progressive. The other piece is now, with everything that's going on, really, I think it started in COVID especially. I know me seeking professional help with some counseling and dealing with the emotional stress and some other things. I mean, the convenience of being able to do that in a telehealth environment was just, I mean, that was the deal breaker for me. If I would have had to do anything more than just set up that opportunity to really speak with and engage with the counselor, I don't know whether I would have done that or not. And I think we are going to be doing a podcast on mental health. And that's just a key component for me.
6: So, I mean, the good news about this one is that there is a bill and it has been introduced and it does have bipartisan support to make sure that these benefits won't just stop. And I believe that it's to make those benefits, these benefits, permanent. So I'm guessing as far as advocacy goes, making sure that people know about that bill and that our members are on top of that and talk to their legislators about that and just kind of follow it as it makes its journey from being just a bill, only a bill sitting on Capitol Hill, to becoming hopefully a law. All right. Speaking of laws and bills, the Medical Device Non-Visual Accessibility Act has been reintroduced in the U.S. House of Representatives. Yay! Anil, do you want to talk a little bit about what this legislation will do?
3: Sure. The Medical Device Non-Visual Accessibility Act is a piece of legislation that ensures medical devices are manufactured with non-visual access. And this is really key. This is work that we've been doing with some of the manufacturers, but we recognize that without legislation, we're probably not going to make as much of an impact as possible, because we can make the argument about the return on investment and that kind of thing, but still companies, they research and develop in the same rhythm. So unless we're able to get them to understand the business efficacy of it, then sometimes the regulation is going to be required in order for them to make that particular move. And it's very interesting that a lot of the technology today is being built with a lot of digital interfaces already. So if they at least put some attention toward accessibility, it'd be a less harder thing to meet than I think they expect. So we're hoping that this piece of legislation not only hopes to educate the manufacturers, but also for those who refuse to be educated, will require them to do what we know is the right thing to do.
6: Yeah, absolutely. I'm a CPAP user, and I just got a brand new little tiny travel sized CPAP. And it was pretty cool because I could actually go in there and change some settings myself. Of course, I talked to my doctor to figure out what settings I needed to change. And that was nice, except that the app, that part of the app, everything else was fine, but that particular part of the app, I actually had to have my 18-year-old help me with because it was not accessible. And if they ever change their apps, again, right now I'm able to see my events per hour, see how many hours I slept and used my machine, see how my mask was sealed throughout the night. All these are really, really important. But if they ever change the app, it could just not exist anymore, that I wouldn't be able to have access to any of that data. And of course, somebody that doesn't have a smartphone or somebody that's not very technology savvy, they're not going to be able to get that data in the same way that I'm able to access it and use it and help it for making decisions for my health and talking to my doctor when things don't seem right or there's numbers that just aren't making sense to me. So, Nathaniel, do you have anything to add about this bill?
4: You know, this is one, you know, as a parent, working with baby monitors, you know, when our kids were little, you know, thinking about parents who need accessibility because their child has a different disability or a rare disease. And look, this is something that may not affect me today, but diabetes runs in my family. I'm fortunately in very good health, but, you know, I am mindful that having access to blood glucose monitoring and everything that I see my dad do, my dad is a type 2 diabetic, you know, that is something that very well may be something that I'm going to need at some point for myself, for my wife, and it is something that certainly has been for my kids as a parent.
6: Leah, how about you?
5: The only things, I can see where this can really work, you know, with people doing home dialysis, mm-hmm. even like subcutaneous IVIG in my community, just doing some of those things at home rather than having to go to infusion centers just takes a lot off of people. And then just the fact, I mean, if we do get telehealth back, just being able to report your weight, your blood pressure, and, you know, your temperature accurately and being able to monitor those things is so important to just maintaining good health. And so I just think it would also be great because as wheelchairs are considered as medical devices, mm-hmm. for me being blind and a wheelchair user, I think it would be great if I could have a wheelchair that would actually have auditory output and I knew what things I was adjusting and things of that nature.
6: Oh, or like your if it's an electric wheelchair, I bet your battery, knowing what the level is, I'm guessing would be really helpful. I never even thought about that.
5: How far you can go and get back.
6: Right. Yeah, I never even thought about that. But yeah, that makes a ton of sense. Absolutely.
3: So then I'd like to add, really interesting, from transitioning from the previous topic, telehealth is greatly complemented with the accessible medical devices. Leah talked about, you know, being able to do blood pressure and weight. You know, mm-hmm. I have these products and they weren't necessarily designed to be accessible, but my scale, my glucose monitor, my blood pressure, they all work through an app on my phone and that information is accessible to me. And not only that, the apps themselves, most of them kind of communicate through the iPhone health app, which then I can actually allow my doctor to have access to. Mm-hmm. So it makes that process even more seamless. So, you know, normally when you go into a physical space to see the doctor, they put you on the scale, they weigh you, they take you in the back to take your blood pressure. For me as a diabetic, they may prick my finger to take a glucose. And, you know, I don't need to be physically present for them to do that. I have the tools here, as long as they're accessible, and then I can get that information, then I can also constantly share that information with my doctor. This again, is just a win-win.
6: It is. And knowledge is power, right? Mm-hmm. I mean, say what you want about the scale, and there's a lot of people that will say, don't weigh yourself every day and this and that, and that makes sense. But I do think that in general, knowing what your weight is kind of from week to week or even every couple
3: changes
6: weeks,
3: your behavior.
6: That's powerful. It does. It does. Or, I mean, at least for me, like I'm a little higher than I want to be, but I'm holding very steady. So at least I was like, okay, I may be a little bit higher, but at least I'm not gaining more. If I really start gaining more, then I really, really need to kick it up another notch. But right now, even if I'm not super happy where I am, at least I'm really stable. And in general, I'm doing pretty well. And so, you know, maybe it's not as big a deal. But anyway, I just think that knowledge is so powerful. And that's why we need this type of bill to pass. So any final thoughts, Anil, on advocacy or any of these topics or anything else that you want to share with our listeners and our members?
3: I'd like to see if our guests have any final comments, because I always have final comments.
6: Oh, but, okay. All right. Who do you want to start with this time?
3: I had to start with my buddy Leah.
6: Okay. Start with your buddy Leah.
3: Yeah, because I'm a Southern gentleman, you know, ladies first, all that. Chivalry is not dead. It's just, you know.
6: Is it dormant once in a while?
3: No, it's not even dormant. It's on life support, but we're going to revive it. Yeah. Oh dear. It's going to be fine.
6: Okay, good. You're gonna revive it all by yourself.
3: I'm leading the charge, and okay, I'm sure Nathaniel's going to help me.
6: Okay. Excellent. Go ahead, Leah.
5: All right. Well, I think when it comes to advocacy, I would just really like to encourage people to just be willing to share your story. You don't have to know the particulars of the legislation or the bills. Just being there to be vulnerable and share your experiences and how things have impacted you is really powerful and what the legislators want and need to hear. They're in Washington. They don't know how it affects us, especially as blind people or paralyzed people or anything in a small minority, because they don't experience it. So how are they going to do it if we don't tell them? And if for people are getting nervous and things with going into speaking, just remember that you are the expert on your story, and that's it. They don't know. And, you know, whatever you tell them, they're there to listen.
3: Well said. How about you, Nathaniel?
4: In addition to everything that Leah said, which was absolutely spot on. Look, I'm a numbers guy, right? I'm an engineer. I look at, you know, what the standards are and how much something might cost. And somebody might say, well, you know, a standard is too expensive, whether it's the standard, a national standard for teaching Braille to our kids, or a national standard for accessibility of medical devices, or a standard of what we're going to pay for with telehealth benefits. But ultimately, having all of those standards in place and having oversight over them is the most effective way, no matter what space you're in, to help people live the lives that that they want. Having those standards sets expectations for cost and make sure that money is spent wisely. We do need money spent, but there are ways wisely and with good oversight.
3: Agreed. So let's hear final thoughts from Lindsay.
7: I think it's important that we get the younger generation helping in that advocacy journey so that they understand that although they may not be of voting age, they still have the ability to have that voice. And I think it really will help build their skill sets as they exit the high school and go into the either employment space or even college space, so that they have the tools they need to advocate to their employers for accessibility, or even to their college disability service offices to advocate for accessibility.
6: That's a really good thought. One of my earliest memories actually is sitting on my mom's lap as she called Jim Sensenbrenner, who was a senator, representative, I don't think he was a senator, representative in Wisconsin, talking about why the Free Matter for the Blind mail

0: lived experience that should be valued. Overall, these topics are so interesting to me that as we as an organization continue to fight, you know, to be fully participating, contributing members of society, these particular decisions are trying to relegate us back to the existence of beneficiaries of the public goodwill. So why would we want to spend less money to end up costing the government more money? It's just counterintuitive to me. The Office of Special Education and Rehabilitation Services just to make sure that people with disabilities can access the same services that are provided to everyone else in the ways that we need them. So, you know, in the regular education environment, students get print books. We want to make sure that in that regular education environment, blind students get braille books. It's really fairly common sense. But I think that what happens is not enough of the policymakers really have real engagement with individuals with our lived experience. So again, that's why our advocacy is so important. Our advocacy is not going, you know, stomping, protesting. When it comes to that, absolutely, we have teeth to do that. But our advocacy is about relationship building. And I love the way that our members really develop relationships with policymakers so that they gain a degree of respect that those policymakers can recognize that the services that we need are going to be cost effective for society. And even more so as we advocate for accessibility of medical equipment and telehealth, those are services that benefit beyond just people with disabilities. Those are services that benefit everybody. I mean, everybody can benefit from more accessible devices. Everyone can benefit from easier access to telehealth services. So again, that's a demonstration of our desire to be proactive, contributing members of society, not just beneficiaries of the public goodwill.
1: Yeah, so true. And I mean, that is anything that walks you through how to set it up or gives you that feedback. I think more and more as I watch my own mom aging and I see things that maybe she struggles with and see how it helps her, if there's actual instructions that she's able to listen to and kind of, you know, she can see, so she can look at it at the same time. But I think that's really, really important. And so I love that idea. And I love that we're really trying to make it better for everybody. So,
0: and we'll provide some links to some information in our show notes. And we are looking to hear your stories, your lived experience. If we can help amplify or echo what you're out there communicating to others, let us do that collaboratively and work together, because it's through that collective action of the National Federation of the Blind that we can assure that blind people can live the lives we want. And that life we want is, again, to be contributing members of society. So until next time, remember, you can live the life that you want.
1: Blindness is not what holds you back.
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4: Using bullet shell casings as cane shaft reinforcements by Justin Salisbury. There's a photo on the page, the caption, Justin Salisbury. From the editor, Justin is a frequent contributor to these pages, and in every article he demonstrates his passion for teaching blind people the way to be more independent. But here we see he also has a mechanical side and suggests ideas for some cane maintenance and repair. Here is what he says. In the process of learning cane travel, there are ever-expanding varieties of canes that students can use. Presently, when I teach structured discovery cane travel, I tend to recommend fiberglass or carbon fiber long white canes. There are varying design components of the different long white cane models. I am offering this article today to share a simple and common-sense technique for modifying the contemporary fiberglass long white cane for those who may find it useful. When I first began using a cane, I was still largely dependent on what residual vision I still had, but I eventually sought the kind of training that would change that. I did this after noticing in the National Federation of the Blind that there were a lot of people with less residual vision than I had who seemed to have their act together much better than I did. Almost all of them had attended a good residential training center, so I decided to do what had worked for them. During my training at the Louisiana Center for the Blind, I learned how to travel without depending on my residual vision. In my early days of cane use, I was not receiving as much tactile feedback through the nylon

0: marshmallow tip as I now desire. In fact, I felt as if I was getting too much feedback because, as the marshmallow tip would wear a flat spot, it would catch in more and more sidewall cracks. When I first began using a non-collapsible fiberglass cane with a tight rubber and metal tip, it seemed like I could feel everything in the road with that cane. I did not know exactly how to interpret it at first, but I came to really appreciate it. Different models of fiberglass and carbon fiber canes transmit different levels of feedback and offer different levels of flexibility. I have never found a collapsible cane of any material makeup that could flex or transmit vibrations as well as its non-collapsible counterpart. To my knowledge, every brand of fiberglass cane is hollow except the old Rainshine canes. The hole at the bottom of the fiberglass cane shaft is often filled by a bolt, sometimes with a small washer to create desirable dimensions, or a small metal piece that resembles a nail with no pointed tip and possibly a hemispherical head. This creates a harder and slightly larger surface so that the rubber part of the cane tip can pressure fit over the tip of the shaft and yet be changed by hand by someone of average strength. Inevitably, sediment particles find their way between the rubber part of the cane tip and the fiberglass shaft of the cane. This allows the debris to rub between the rubber and fiberglass. Since the debris is sometimes harder than the fiberglass, it causes the fiberglass to erode or wear away. Once the rubber tip is removed, the cane shaft will appear to taper sharply inward, becoming narrower exactly where the tip was. This allows the tip to wobble and interferes with the information transmitted. One solution that some people have used is to cut the shaft of the cane, essentially making the cane shorter and then gluing a small screw into the newly created opening. If done repeatedly, this process will eventually need to be repeated until the cane becomes many inches shorter, since exposed fiberglass will continue to wear away. Another approach to fixing this problem is to attach a small bullet shell casing to the bottom of the shaft after the metal piece is removed or falls out on its own. Consistently, the factory adhesive used to attach this metal piece gives out within the first month of my use of a new cane, especially in wet seasonal weather. Thus, I have a relatively new cane shaft with an exposed hole at the bottom, prime for receiving a bullet shell casing. Right after I arrived in Ruston, Louisiana for my graduate studies, I got a new cane. After a week, my tip fell out. Since my canes had only ever been repaired at training centers, I wondered what people around the country were doing. I called the NFB Independence Market, and the staff member who answered the phone told me that she just superglued hers back into her cane when it fell out. She wasn't using bullet shell casings, so I just figured it was like a secret handshake for LCB alumni. The secret is out, but I want it to be available to everyone. The casing should be attached so that the wide end is furthest away from the cane handle and flush with the bottom of the fiberglass cane shaft. It is ideal to use bullet shell casings that are as close to the size of the cane shaft as possible to make a snug fit. This can also be achieved by cutting and/or crimping the casing to fit more snugly. My current cane has a 38 special bullet shell casing on it. Today, I put glue inside the casing and insert the cane shaft quickly so that it can set and harden. When choosing a type of glue, I encourage people to consider the strength and hardness of the glue. We want it to be strong enough to hold for a long time, even despite elements and the physical abuse of long-term travel. We want it to be hard enough so that it only absorbs a minimal amount of the vibrations that are supposed to travel from the metal cane tip all the way to the blind traveler's brain. I have become most interested in Gorilla Glue and Crazy Glue. I am told that Gorilla Glue is stronger, but Crazy Glue is harder. Bullet shell casing is made of a relatively soft material, but it is still harder than the debris, which generally erodes the cane shaft. This may be purely in my head, but I think the casing prevents the cane from bending quite as much as it could because it is splinting the very bottom of the cane, but the canes are long enough that they can flex with the rest of the shaft. Adding the bullet shell casing and anything else to help attach it can add a little more weight to the end of the cane. Since that weight is all the way out on the end of the cane, it can make the cane tip feel a little bit heavier. If you're wondering where I get the shell casings, I cannot simply go down to the corner store and buy them. To get the bullet shell casings, I ask around to find someone who owns guns and shoots them for a hobby. If I ever found myself in a situation where I could not easily find such a person, I would probably call some gun ranges and local firearm enthusiast organizations. Sometimes, people are willing to donate their bullet shell casings to the Freedom of Blind People. If this feature becomes a factory default design feature, it may improve the quality of the outcome beyond this aftermarket solution. One of my colleagues back in Hawaii, a bright rehabilitation counselor, proposed that the canes could be dipped in molten metal because some of these soft metals have lower melting points than fiberglass. It would be like fondue for your cane tip. Either way, this modification helps to preserve the tactile feedback of the fiberglass or carbon fiber long white cane. Some people try to make an elaborate science of how blind people travel through space. It was once pretty bizarre to me, but I now teach this skill on a daily basis. I hope that readers will understand that it really is a common sense skill set, not too different from swimming. Many good swimmers today were not taught by certified swim instructors. We simply had people who knew how to swim who showed us how to do it, too. Many good travelers can offer tips and tricks to other blind people, and it requires no certification. I like being certified to teach cane travel, and I like teaching it even more. If anyone wants to learn to use a cane, I am always happy to tell them about the benefits of attending a training center accredited by the National Blindness Professional Certification Board, but I also want them to understand that it's not going to be too difficult for them to learn. There are little common sense tips and tricks that we can use to modify our canes, which are very simple pieces of equipment. I am not the one who came up with this idea, but I am the one who took the time to write about it. If you want to try this on your cane, give it a shot.
1: Letting the world know that blindness is not the characteristic that holds us back. We're NFBRN, the National Federation of the Blind Radio Network.
2: Striving for Goals with the Help of a Ball by Kathy Morgan. There is a photo on the page, the caption, Kathy Morgan. From the editor, Goalball seems to be increasing in popularity with every passing year. President Maurer is even trying to find a way to build a goalball court at the National Center for the Blind because so many visitors have urged him to do so. The following article describes the sport and suggests why it is stirring up so much enthusiasm. Kathy Morgan is a senior journalism major at Utah State University. All you can recognize are darkness and the reassurance of the tactile taped boundary lines that guide your feet and hands. You hear the jingle of the ball as it crashes into your teammate. You picture her swift movement from a stretched out position on the court to jumping up and quickly throwing the ball. You shout encouragement and tap on the floor to help her get back into a defensive position. Your aim is to get the ball past the other team and score a goal. Playing this sport has not just taught you to strive for victory on the court, it is leading you to reach for other goals in life. The sport of goalball was invented specifically for those who were not able to compete effectively in sports like baseball and basketball. Hans Lorenzen and Sepp Reindl invented it in 1946 to help rehabilitate blinded war veterans. It was introduced into the Paralympics in 1976, and along with judo and beep baseball, it is one of the most popular sports in the visually impaired community today. The game's concept is simple. The playing area is roughly the size of a basketball court. Raised taped lines on the floor show players where they should be so they can manage their positions. Three players, two wings and a center, control each side of the court. The goalball is about the size of a basketball. It is hard and rubbery with bells in its center so players can hear where it is on the court. Everyone on the court is blindfolded. The object of the game is to throw or roll the ball past the players on the other side to score a goal. Defensively, you must throw your body down to block the ball from going into your own goal. The ball travels 20 to 40 miles an hour, so the game is fast-moving. I got involved in the game when I was very young. It helped me build a close-knit group of friends on and off the court. As I grew older, I found that these friends accepted me as a teammate and as someone they could rely on for advice. It taught me early that, if you set goals and establish ways to reach them, you can accomplish just about anything by setting your mind to it and having the support you need. Sometimes people take for granted that vision is necessary to accomplish anything. Low-vision children or those with no vision are sometimes told that there are things they will never be able to do. This attitude leads many blind people to become reclusive and unsocial, without any physical activity in their lives. Joma Leonard from Georgia commented that some kids have social acceptance problems, teens have a hard time being heard and being acknowledged as young adults, and adults are looking for respect. Sachin Pavitron is a National Federation of the Blind chapter president who has recently started playing goalball. He commented that there are a lot of roadblocks from families or even friends who think blind people aren't capable. The result is that they have no faith in themselves. Before Pavitron lost a lot of his vision, he was involved in soccer and cricket. He says he finds goalball fun and it challenges him, which he likes. Jelaine Engberg is a vision teacher as well as the coach for the Utah women's goalball team. She says she likes to introduce her students to sports because it helps them work as a team. She said, visually impaired students struggle with body awareness and space. Leonard pointed out that younger kids open up more and deal with the issue of being social when they get involved with goalball. Engberg also said that coaching goalball has helped her realize that communication is always important. She teaches her students listening skills and emphasizes that paying attention to their surroundings helps on the court and also in getting around every day to places like a job, school, and even a simple trip to the grocery store. Chris Boyde is a player from Illinois just beginning college. He said that sometimes it's embarrassing having to rely on other people. For example, when he goes out for fast food, he can't read the menu overhead, so he has to ask someone to read it to him. Even asking a professor to read a slip of paper with small print on it can be an embarrassing moment. Boydie said, "Playing goalball has taught me to take a leadership role. I am the go-to guy. You are relying not just on others, but on yourself as well. Having only three players on the court means there is no room for anyone to slack off. When you are given the chance to be the leader or are given another specific role, these things make you more aggressive in everyday situations." Even though Boydie gets flustered about things involving his vision, he still asks for help when he needs it. He is able to voice his opinion and know he will be given respect for his thoughts, just like everyone else. Daryl Walker, a Paralympic player from Florida, mentioned that there is always something out there for everyone. Walker said that, "Playing a team sport helps kids realize that, yes, they do have a disability, and that's okay. By playing a sport like goalball, you are saying that without saying it in so many words." Walker said that sometimes you can be or may feel like a liability because of your lack of vision, whether it's not being able to catch a ball or not seeing someone whom you run into on the court or field. Pavitron said, "Even when I get hit by the ball and it hurts, I still have a good time. I would like to add that, when I was younger, I had these same fears, but when I got involved in goalball and other blind sports at youth camps, these fears went away." You should not let blindness limit what you can do. I think of it simply as a speed bump. Getting yourself involved in adaptive sports like goalball can help you learn how to strive for goals and can give you momentum in life, regardless of the level you achieve. Whether you are aiming to make the USA team or you just want to make it a new hobby, you can take something away from it. You will open a network of new friends, and you get to travel to new places. Don't let others tell you what you can and cannot do.
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3: It is with growing pride, as the years go by, that I introduce the man who is now president of the National Federation of the Blind. If Dr. Tenbrook were alive, I know that he would be joining me in saying that we have found the right leader for the third generation of the organization. I think that his chairing in this convention has been superb. I think that his leadership in this organization during the past year has been wise and energetic. I believe that we have found in him a longtime leader in this organization in years to come. I am, for one, happy and content that it is so. It worked out as well as I hoped it would when he came to the presidency. He has now been in the presidency for 5 years. It doesn't seem that long in some ways, but it is. In some ways, it seems a long time since I ceased being president of this organization. In some ways, it seems like yesterday. Be that as it may, I present to you with real pride now for his banquet address, the president of the National Federation of the Blind.

Thank you. Thank you very much for the warmth of that welcome. Human history, said H.G. Wells, is in essence a history of ideas. Oliver Wendell Holmes, Jr. declared that men may come to believe that the best test of truth is the power of the thought to get itself accepted in the competition of the market. In 1644, John Milton wrote, "Let truth and falsehood grapple. Whoever knew truth put to the worse in a free and open encounter." At the beginning of the 16th century, Erasmus stated, "Time reveals all things." Such eminent scholars have believed that a new idea, one which expresses perceived reality more exactly than its predecessor, is in and of itself imbued with sufficient power to banish error. According to these philosophers, the innovative thought once formulated will inevitably, in the course of time, replace the old. However, the record of events in our own century fails to substantiate this hypothesis. We have seen the most generous and benevolent of creeds and the most despicable and tyrannical of practices exist in the same country at the same time, without any indication that either was unalterably fated to triumph. The assertion of individual freedom and the toleration of slavery have occurred side by side in modern civilization, and racism of both kinds, incidentally, is still with us. If the objective in seeking the truth is to achieve fairness and decency, and I believe it is, time and a new idea are not enough. Within the framework of time, there must be at least three components that come together. First, an idea must be conceived which contains an element of understanding that has not previously been reached. Second, a proponent of that idea must arise, a leader with the capacity to articulate the nuances in a way that will compel recognition. And finally, there must be a group of individuals prepared to defend what has been propounded. Such concert of effort is essential, not only to protect the new thought, but to give it body and substance, to explore its full meaning and implications. In a fireplace, one log by itself, regardless of how big, will almost certainly fail to burn. There must be at least two. The flame from one is reflected by the other. The brightness and heat come from the space between the logs, the reflection of the flame. As it is with flame, so it is with ideas. A new idea has only a limited time to take fire, to catch the imagination of the public and burn. And if the flame is to be reflected, the kindling point sustained, more than a single person is required. There must be 2, 5, 10, at least a handful to build the heat and speed the process. Regardless of its merit, if an idea, once ignited, fails to reflect the flame of group interaction, its time will soon pass, and it will disappear into insignificance and be forgotten. Of course, an idea can be revived, many times, in fact, if the need is sufficiently urgent. But the process must always begin anew. And if the idea is to live and prosper, if it is to make a meaningful difference in the lives of people, all of the elements must be present: the idea, a leader, and at least a handful to reflect the flame. And what of the blind? What of us? Time and time again throughout our history,
One or another of the elements has been present. The idea of a better life for the blind. A leader like Ziska, the blind 15th century general and statesman from Bohemia. Or a group of blind people like the medieval guilds, prepared to take collective action. But in each instance, there was something lacking. However, in 1940, all of the elements came together. A new idea, a vibrant, inspiring leader, and a dedicated group of blind persons prepared to help each other in shaping the future. In that year, Dr. Jacobus Tenbroek and a handful of others from seven states gathered in Wilkes-Barre, Pennsylvania to inaugurate our movement, which has changed forever the expectations and aspirations of the blind. When the National Federation of the Blind was founded, the prospects for the blind of this country were utterly desolate. There was little education, almost no hope of a job, and virtually no chance for meaningful participation in other activities of life. Books for the blind were few and very difficult to get. Communication among blind people, at least on a nationwide basis, was almost non-existent. The guarantee, or for that matter the recognition, of meaningful civil rights for the blind was a matter for the distant future, if anybody thought about it at all. Sometimes there were dreams of a home, a family, and the duties and privileges of citizenship, but these dreams rarely came to fruition. From such unpromising beginnings, almost no one, that is, except the founders of the Federation, believed that a dynamic national movement could arise. But look about you. We are here in our thousands. We who embraced the new idea, hoped and fought for a brighter tomorrow, and stayed to become the most powerful force in the affairs of the blind in the nation, the National Federation of the Blind. Tonight, over 50 years after our founding, as we gather from every corner of the country, our record of accomplishment spans the years for all to read. Indeed, not all of our problems have been solved, but many have, and those that remain appear more glaring and unrelieved because of the distance we have come from the beliefs and general climate of the 1940s. To confirm this fact, compare the conditions of our first decade with our situation today. How do the general public, the agencies for the blind, and the media view us? And, for that matter, how do we view ourselves? How have we fared in half a century? Attitudes today are so much better and more realistic than they were during the first years of the Federation, that we tend to react with outrage and resentment when we find instances of what would have been commonplace in our first decade, especially when the outmoded ideas come from supposedly enlightened quarters. Consider, for instance, one treatment of the blind by the medical profession, generally regarded as among the most scientific of the disciplines. Although these statements were made only 4 years ago, they are reminiscent of the attitudes which predominated when the Federation came into being. In an article entitled "Identifying and Treating the Client with Sensory Loss," which appeared in the summer 1987 issue of Physical and Occupational Therapy in Geriatrics, the argument is made that decreased visual function causes decreased cognitive function. In other words, if you can't get information from your eyes, your capacity to think diminishes. Perhaps it is obvious that if
There is no stimulation whatever from any sense organ. There will be no raw material to use in the thinking process. If this were all that was meant, no one could quarrel with it. However, the article demonstrates unmistakably that the claim being made is much broader. As you ponder this so-called scientific treatise, keep in mind that the grammatical construction and usage are those of the author, not mine. And also keep in mind that the author is talking about you and me. Here are quotations from the article. Impaired vision can result in a person behaving as though they were demented. Low vision decreases an individual's social interaction due to the inability to perceive nonverbal cues such as smiles, frowns, gestures, and even recognition of faces. Snyder, Pyrek, and Smith found a direct inverse relationship between vision impairment and mental acuity. I remind you that this is not a passage from an ancient hoary work of mysticism. It is less than 5 years old, and I must say that this supposedly objective author packs a lot of prejudice and a good deal of ignorance into a very few words. In this one excerpt, she says that the blind may exhibit the behavior of the demented, that we are unable to interact socially, and that the less we can see, the more we can't think. And in case there is any doubt about the attitude of the writer toward the blind, consider this recommendation from that portion of the text containing so-called strategies to help. Remember that the person about whom this advice is being given is blind, not emotionally traumatized, not mentally unhinged, not psychologically deranged, just blind. It is important, the author says, to avoid moving personal belongings and furniture without the consent of the visually impaired client, especially in the client's home. A brief quotation, not dramatic, but examine the nuances. Do the medical professionals you know come to your residence to rearrange the furniture? Is it assumed that one of their responsibilities is to decide what pattern should be established in your home, presumably, of course, just for your own good? Or is this simply another variation of the ancient myth, not only that we who are blind memorize the location and arrangement of all items in our homes, but also that movement of anything will visit disorientation and danger upon the unfortunate automatons who live there? Such fables and stereotypes, even when surrounded with the trappings of science, are still only fables and stereotypes. Their placement in the literature of the medical profession does not change their pseudoscientific nature. They are as ridiculous and as devastating to the future of the blind as any of the misbegotten, benighted theories of the Middle Ages, or the 1940s, or for that matter, last week or yesterday. They are not a description of reality, but a reiteration of ignorance. Blindness does not mean that we have lost our sanity, our ability to think, or our interpersonal skills. Let those who doubt our capacity come to this convention. We will interact socially with the best of them. We will continue to think for ourselves.
And we will make the plans and take the actions to determine the shape of our own tomorrow. We have the ideas, we have the leadership, and we have the people. Nothing can prevent us from going the rest of the way to freedom, for we will not let it happen. We have reached the kindling point, and we absolutely intend to reflect the flame. As members of the National Federation of the Blind know, an increasing number of our experiences with the scientific community are not negative, but positive. In fact, many of us work as members of the scientific establishment. There are blind physicists, blind chemists, blind electrical engineers, and blind computer scientists. Then, too, there are the mathematicians. The cover story of the May 13, 1989 edition of Science News describes the work of Bernard Morin at Louis Pasteur University in Strasbourg, France. One specialty of mathematics is topology, the study of the relationship of shapes. A classic problem in topology is how to reverse the surface of a sphere, turn it inside out, without permitting it to crease. The solution to this and other abstruse conundrums has helped resolve problems in disciplines outside mathematics, such as molecular biology, particle physics, and cosmology. Although it has been theoretically possible to perform this sphere reversal, known as an eversion, nobody has been able, until recently, to describe the concept in three-dimensional terms. However, the problem has now been solved. And how do you suppose the solution was reached? Here are excerpts from the Science News article. Morin, the article tells us, starts with a cube octahedron, which looks like a cube with its corners lopped off, and transforms the cube octahedron into a curiously shaped figure, which he calls the central model, with only 12 faces. A sequence of 6 elementary moves carries the central model through the tricky stages of the eversion. A final flurry of moves produces an octahedron again, now turned inside out. Quoting the scientist George K. Francis, the article continues, "Bernard Morin is not distracted like the rest of us by pencil and paper and the business of drawing and looking at pictures. He is blind. With superb spatial imagination, he assembles complicated homotopies, transformations, of surfaces directly in space. He keeps track of temporal changes in the double curves and the surface patches spanning them. His instructions to the artist consist of a vivid description of the model in his mind." This report in Science News illustrates the fundamental proposition that understanding is not a matter of visual acuity. But even in doing this, it shows the power of the outmoded stereotype. Morin, we are told, is not distracted like the rest of us by pencil and paper and the business of drawing and looking at pictures. He is blind, and so, presumably, in a rarefied inner world of his own, not troubled by the humdrum images of everyday life. Nonsense! If he is intelligent, he is intelligent. Blindness has nothing to do with it. Most of us do not know and could not imagine why the topological problem of the French mathematician is important.
But we can readily understand that the blind are as capable as others of addressing and solving complex questions. The factor limiting our progress is, as it has always been, the failure of society to believe in our ability. It is not the absence of the visual image that stifles growth, but the failure of imagination. Not all of us are scientists, but some of us are. Not all of us aspire to study mathematical relationships, but all of us insist that those with the talent and desire to participate in this exacting discipline should be able to do it. With such commitment, we will expand our horizons and create greater opportunity. With such dedication, we have built the National Federation of the Blind. With such determination, we reflect the flame. A recently published collection of character sketches by Amy Hempel, entitled At the Gates of the Animal Kingdom, contains a one-sentence description of an encounter with a blind man. Apparently without giving it a thought, the author reinforces the belief that the blind are incompetent, that we are very often lost, that we do not have the ability to perceive our surroundings, that it is customary and decent to give preference to the blind, that very often the primary interest of our lives is food, and that we are pathetic. It is all accomplished in a single sentence, done with fewer than 25 words. Here they are. Today, when a blind man walked into the bank, we handed him along to the front of the line where he ordered a BLT. Dramatic? No, of course not. In the story, the incident is unemphasized, routine, taken for granted. A blind man walks into a bank, is automatically moved to the head of the line, and then is so disoriented that he orders a sandwich instead of money. If we aren't careful, the significance is so astonishing as to be lost in the shuffle of the everyday. The author finds this occurrence so commonplace that it is unemphasized, routine, taken for granted. That is precisely the point. More often than not, our road to hell has been paved with things which have been unemphasized, routine, and taken for granted. But no more. We have the idea, we have the leaders, and we have the drive to work together, to support each other, and to advance our movement. We have reached the kindling point, and we intend to reflect the flame. In the spring of 1990, Newsweek magazine reported in an article entitled Making the Most of Sight that after AIDS and cancer, the medical crisis Americans fear most is blindness. Not being able to see the stark outline of a winter tree, the article tells us, or the final scene of Casablanca, the loss is almost unimaginable. When I read this item from Newsweek, I was struck by the contrast contained in those first few lines. AIDS and cancer kill. Blindness does not. So, what is the almost unimaginable loss? Is it really so bad to be without the visual impression of a tree in winter? Is it truly of vital importance to observe visually the final scene in a movie? Does blindness mean that we cannot enjoy art or appreciate the experience of nature? Many,
Far too many of the sighted would say yes, but we who live with blindness every day emphatically say no. After all, we are the ones with the data to know. Speaking from personal experience, I can tell you that there is, at least for this blind person, much joy to be gained from a brisk walk in a winter wood. Is the joy as much for me as for my sighted neighbors? One is tempted to ask, who cares? The experience is exhilarating, fulfilling. That is sufficient. When our lives are diminished, it is not our blindness that does it, but the misconceptions and oddball notions we face. It is not the failure to see the stark outline of a winter tree that gives us trouble, but some of the stark attitudes we have to deal with. Let me be clearly understood. I am not saying that sight is not useful, nor am I arguing that it is wrong to try to improve one's ability to see. Quite the contrary. However, I am saying that sight is not a requirement for a good life, not the beginning and the end of existence. We who are blind are not automatically prevented from having joy, satisfaction, and fulfillment, and those who believe otherwise are simply misinformed. An advertisement published in the Guy Gannett newspapers in Maine about a year ago says, "Illiteracy is a little bit like blindness. Both are handicaps, and both mean you can't see everything. A person who can't read can't really see the morning paper or a child's report card, a street sign, or a prescription. Fortunately, illiteracy is a handicap one can overcome." Implied in this advertisement is the notion that both blindness and illiteracy make a person unable to function, but that, although both of them are bad, at least illiteracy can be changed. For the blind, apparently, there is not much hope. What a distortion! To be blind is not to be ignorant, and we are not prepared to permit such a portrayal of ourselves. Federationists in Maine took the newspaper to task. Rank-and-file members communicated their indignation to the newspaper's management, and the combination worked. Within a few days, a retraction appeared. The blind are capable, and we intend that the public shall recognize this fact. Newspapers, some of the most powerful shapers of public opinion, often reflect the misconceptions that are a part of the public image of blindness. But when it comes to blindness, they are not the authorities. They must learn from us. In half a century, we have gained more knowledge and experience about blindness than anybody else, and we know how to apply the lessons we have learned. Regardless of the source, we simply will not accept ignorance about blindness without protest. We have a right to expect a public image that will not stifle our hopes or limit our opportunities. And we have formed the most powerful organization that the blind have ever known to get the job done. You know the name of that organization as well as I do, the National Federation of the Blind. There are a number of university programs which attempt to instruct teachers of the blind.
Some of the most obnoxious presentations about blindness may be gathered from the literature being disseminated in these academic settings. Consider a description of the blind contained in course materials currently being disseminated at San Francisco State University. An article by Mary Morrison entitled "The Other 128 Hours a Week, Teaching Personal Management to Blind Young Adults," asserts that many blind adults do not know how to make a peanut butter sandwich, have not learned to pour cereal into a bowl, have not been taught to purchase items from the grocery store, are unable to handle money, cannot boil water on the stove, are unfamiliar with the location of the refrigerators in their own homes, and are so weak that they cannot lift a pitcher to pour water. Unless you study some of this material for yourself, you will have difficulty believing that the prejudice can be as pervasive and deep-seated as it really is. Perhaps the segment of this article which begins with the caption, "Can Openers," will illustrate the point. Notice the folksy manner of speech used to help persuade the student that the statements being made are accurate. Here is what the author says. "Now, I believe, we are up to the can openers. Each can opener seems to have a special trick to operating it. And nearly without exception, the blind young person is not even allowed to try to use it. In any event, we turn to the manual can opener that mother finds in the back of some drawer, and then we run into the strength problem. Opening a can requires strength. I can immediately think," the author continues, "of five young people on our caseload who are not considered to be handicapped other than by their blindness, who cannot lift a full 2-quart pitcher to pour from it. I first learned this when I naively asked a 21-year-old college student to pour a cup of coffee from a fresh pot on his stove. Not only did the heat terrify him, he actually could not lift the coffee pot off the stove. Why? He and the others never lift anything. They do not exercise, they do nothing but go to school, which exempts them from physical education, go to church, and watch television. Their arms are limp." So, we have to go back to the beginning with pitcher partly full with cool water and learn how to pour. That is what the author says. And one is tempted to pass off such drivel with the remark that no serious-minded human being could be taken in by the idiocy. Of course, there are occasional blind people who cannot find the stove or tie their shoes. However, to generalize from these isolated cases that the blind are incapable of a wide array of the simplest daily chores is, to put it mildly, utter nonsense. But those who would dismiss these coarse materials have not reckoned with the pedestrian nature of certain professional educators who teach the teachers of the blind. Along with the article I have quoted are included separate evaluation sheets constructed so that the person teaching the blind client can record the progress of the student. One of the categories to be registered in these evaluations is, if you can believe it, pouring. The evaluation sheet for level 1 contains the category pouring cold liquids.
In level three, the student has progressed to pours hot liquids. In level four, the entry is pours advanced. What, one wonders, is included in the arcane science of advanced pouring? The insufferable arrogance inherent in these writings is epitomized in the explanation of the title, The Other 128 Hours a Week. Teaching Personal Management to Blind Young Adults. The underlying premise of this outline of teaching techniques for instructors of the blind is that almost all of the schooling for blind recipients of rehabilitation has been directed toward the skills needed for sedentary employment, and that it is the job of the rehabilitation counselors to teach them how to manage their leisure and personal activities. In each week, there are 7 24-hour days. 40 hours are used for work. So what do the blind do with the other 128 hours a week? The bombastic conclusion is that without the ministrations of the so-called professionals of rehabilitation, we might be faced with the prospect of sitting around doing nothing. As the author says, we just mostly go to school, go to church, and watch television. Don't you believe it? Those who have been to this convention could tell her otherwise. I have been reading documents from the professional literature about blindness for more than 20 years, and I cannot remember ever running across one which contained so little discernment. Where do such people get these ideas? Think about it. Do you have the strength to operate a can opener? Can you make a sandwich or pour a cup of coffee? Are they writing about you and me? They are. They are writing about you and me. They tell us and anybody else who will listen that they have come to help, but we don't want such assistance and we don't need it. Of course, like anybody else, we need education and we also need training in the skills of blindness. But in matters such as those described, we can and we will do for ourselves. The description of the blind by this author as little more than basket cases is among the principal obstacles preventing us from becoming successful, competent people. But we are changing the image. We have reached the kindling point and we intend to reflect the flame. One Friday evening, a few months ago, I reached into my mail basket and found a letter from a man from New Jersey. If his story were unique, it would be poignant enough, but it is not unique. It is an everyday occurrence in the lives of tens of thousands of the blind of this country, underlying with grim insistence the need. Yes, the necessity for the National Federation of the Blind. The details reported in an article published in an Atlantic City newspaper.
show once more why we have organized and what we must do. Here, as told by the reporter, is the saga of Bill, whose real name, for obvious reasons, I have not used. What happens to a man who suddenly loses the tools he used to measure his worth in the world? What happens to a man when he turns to those whose very job it is to help him, and he is ignored? This is what happened to one man. On a Saturday,

computer terminal and there confronted the cold fact that he could not see the copy he was supposed to type. Bill started to come undone. He had no idea what would happen next. He had worked as a typesetter and computer operator all of his adult life. What could he do now? Bill saw the publisher of the paper. When he explained to her what had happened, she offered him a handshake and two words, "Good luck." The next day, Bill registered for state disability payments. He would receive less than half of his old salary. He doesn't sit still well. Retirement was never part of his life's plan. Work was all. He needed to regain his workday world. He needed a start. It was October when he called and spoke with a receptionist at the New Jersey Commission for the Blind. She said a representative of the commission would get in touch. Soon afterward, a caseworker called to make an appointment. He arrived full of assurances. Bill told him what had happened. He spoke of his work as a computer operator and supplied the caseworker with his medical history. He also spoke of the long and lonely days he had been living through. "I told him I was going nuts. He asked me what I like to do, and I said, 'Read,' but I can't even do that. I told him, 'I need to find a job.' He said, 'You have been paying into the system all of your life. Now it is time to reap the benefits.'" The caseworker was sympathetic. He said he would provide a cassette player for Bill and arrange for him to receive books on tape from the library. Bill was led to believe that the commission would help him return to work. He was told he would need a medical examination. He was told the commission would pay the doctor's bill and instructed to wait until the appropriate forms were assembled. The caseworker said he would call when everything was in place to make the appointment. The commission appeared to be a godsend. Here, Bill thought, was more than a promise to help. Here was the way back into the world. During the weeks that followed that first meeting with the caseworker, Bill grew anxious. He made several calls to the commission's offices. None was returned. November turned into December. Bill had been out of work for more than 3 months, a fact made all the more harsh when he realized that his medical insurance coverage had been cut off on September 1st. It was early in December when the caseworker called again with the go-ahead to schedule a medical exam. Bill was told to call back with the date arranged so the forms for payment could be forwarded to the doctor. He did, and on December 7th, Bill saw his doctor. Bill left the doctor and stepped up to the receptionist's desk. He asked her about the forms. She said they had received no forms, and he paid for his visit. A few days later, the caseworker called to arrange another meeting. "He was here for maybe 10 minutes. I told him I went to the doctor, but they didn't have any forms from the commission, so I had to pay for the visit. I showed him the receipt, and he said, 'Okay.' I expected him to say that I would be reimbursed, but he didn't. He said the commission's doctor would review the results of my exam. I told him I never received the cassette player. He said he would check on that when he got back to the office and call me." A few weeks later, Christmas arrived, looking like just another day. No word from the caseworker. In January 1989, the state disability payments stopped and Bill became eligible for Social Security. His income dropped again. He made more phone calls to his caseworker. None was returned. The cold bound him to the house, and it was easy to ride out the day on the endless stream of daytime TV. One day turned into the next, each the same, as empty as the slate gray winter sky.
January.

January eventually became February. By March 1989, Bill had been unemployed for more than 6 months. More than 3 months had passed since he had heard from his caseworker. Phone calls to his caseworker at the commission's office in April were never returned. This is a tiny part of what the extensive newspaper article tells us about Bill's story. It goes on to say that a friendly newspaper reporter called the Department of Human Services on Bill's behalf to complain. The next day, the paper continues, Bill got a call from his caseworker. When the commission staff member arrived at the house, there was no mention of his nearly 5 month absence. Not a word about all of the phone calls that were never returned. Instead, he announced that the commission had reviewed the medical exam performed in December, remember that we are now in April, and was now prepared to address the problem. In August, Bill was given a series of oral and written examinations by a psychologist at the commission's office. He was told the tests were part of the process that would return him to the workplace. In September, he received the results of the exams. He was weak in mechanical skills, but sharp in computer-oriented skills. The psychologist noted that he was suffering a lack of self-worth. He was depressed. In October, his caseworker brought him a typewriter. He should refresh his typing skills, he was told. The caseworker said he had also arranged for an instructor to come out to the house to help. Bill thought it was an odd gesture. Had he been waiting a year for a typewriter? I was desperate. I'm sure I sounded like I was begging. I said to him, "Listen, in the beginning, I told you I wanted to work to get out of the house to have something to do. But now," I said, "there isn't any money left. It's a necessity. I need work, any kind of work." Before the month was out, Bill met the typing instructor, a young woman who is blind, who showed him how a blind person becomes acclimated to the keyboard. But Bill knows the keyboard. Bill thought the session pointless. In November, his caseworker called him to the commission's office. By this time, Bill had been blind and out of work for well over a year. And that day, for the first time, there was talk of a job. The caseworker said, "I'm going to Atlantic City tomorrow to see about getting you an appointment at Bally's Grand." I said, "Great." I was ecstatic. This was just before Thanksgiving. After the holiday, he called to say we had a tentative meeting on Friday. He would call back with a definite time. The week faded into the next. The caseworker never called. Bill felt conned. This is the story of Bill, as reported in the press. Do you know Bill? Do you recognize him? How many of us here in this room find ourselves painfully reflected in the details? The article goes on to describe a series of telephone calls made by the reporter to state officials. Then it continues. It was now December 1989. The client service representative, who is blind, and his driver arrived at midday. He sat down with his laptop computer in a chair near the Christmas tree in the living room. His driver sat in the kitchen. Bill spoke.
Why were his phone calls never returned? Why didn't his caseworker ever call to say what happened to the interview? Why didn't he get the cassette player? Why were his hospital bills still not paid? What was he supposed to say to the collection agencies that were now hounding him? Why, after a 15-month relationship with the commission, was he no better off than the first day he called? I never asked you people for a handout, Bill said. I asked for help. I needed help. I'm 58 years old, and I'm not going to just sit around the house waiting to die. The client service representative called Bill. The client service representative called Bill on December 20th. It was a short, one-sided conversation. The deal with Bally's fell through, he said. Your caseworker will be in touch with you soon. 3 weeks later, Bill received a letter from his caseworker dated January 16, 1990. It read in part, "This is to inform you that the paperwork is now being generated so the medical bills you incurred can be paid. I will be contacting you shortly to discuss your status with the commission and other related items." In February, Bill received notice that a registered letter had arrived for him at the post office. It was from his caseworker. The first sentence of the letter, dated February 6th, read, "On Wednesday, February 14th, 1990, I will contact you via telephone between 9 a.m. and 12 noon." Bill was dumbfounded. Who sends a registered letter to a blind man? I had to get a neighbor to drive me down to the post office to get it. It cost $2 to send it. For what? To tell me he would call me? On February 14th, the caseworker called at 1:45 p.m. to say he would come out to see Bill on Wednesday the 21st. He would have forms to fill out. On February 21st, the caseworker called to say his secretary had not finished typing the forms. He said he would be out to see Bill the first thing the next day. On February 22nd, the caseworker did not show. He did not call. Dumbfounded was no longer an adequate word to describe Bill's state of mind. On February 27th, when the caseworker did call, a new date was set for the appointment. "In all of this time, they couldn't get me even an interview?" Bill questioned. "Not one interview? Is there nothing? Is this it? Look at me. I clean the house. I make lunch at noon. I start dinner at 5. This can't be it. And yet, here I sit. I'm no better off today than I was the day I first called the commission. That was 18 months ago." I got Bill's letter last year, just after the occurrence of the events I've been relating to you. I tried to call him, but I couldn't find a number listed in his name. I telephoned the reporter and eventually tracked down the information. I spoke with Bill and invited him to join the Federation. We talked about the work that blind people are doing all over America. I asked Bill to believe that there is more for those who are blind than the paper shuffling and dreariness of some of the agencies for the blind. There is the spirit of the National Federation of the Blind. There is the spirit of the National Federation of the Blind, a spirit that springs from a joint effort to achieve
fully productive lives, the commitment of mutual support, and the enthusiasm of the discovery that blindness need not mean helplessness or hopelessness. All of this is a part of the organized blind movement, our movement, the National Federation of the Blind. How long does it take to extinguish the spark of initiative, to kill the spirit and crush the dream? For Bill, it takes more than 18 months. He has joined our movement, and he is once again employed as a computer operator. Yeah.

I suppose I need not tell you that he found the job without the help of the New Jersey Commission for the Blind. Yet, there are those who tell us that we are harsh and unreasonable in criticizing some of the governmental and private agencies established to help the blind. Let them call us what they will and say what they please. We have the idea of freedom. We have the leaders, and we know how to work together and support each other. We have reached the kindling point, and we intend to reflect the flame.

There was a time when it was accepted that the blind would be on the fringe of society, a burden to be carried, unproductive, unwanted, shunned. There were occasional individuals who fought this common perception, but they were generally defeated by the force of so-called common sense. But then there came together the essential elements for change. It cannot happen in a moment, but the process is thoroughly underway. Much that is written and thought about blindness is as fraught with misunderstanding as one could possibly imagine. The experts in gerontology tell us that visual acuity and intellectual capacity are linked. Newspaper editors declare that blindness, like illiteracy, indicates ignorance and incapacity. The weekly news magazines suggest that being blind is almost as bad as suffering from AIDS or cancer. The educators in the universities who are supposed to bring enlightenment to instructors of the blind disseminate the view that we have difficulty opening a can or pouring water. The agencies established to provide service to the blind direct us to wait patiently and reap the benefits of a welfare check. Nevertheless, conditions for the blind in the 1990s are dramatically and enormously different from those that prevailed 50 years ago. Despite the litany of problems I have recited, our prospects are better than they have ever been. Our present is more fulfilling. Our future is more promising. Blind mathematicians astonish their colleagues with their innovative solutions to the most difficult problems. Despite the laziness and befuddlement of certain segments of the agency establishment, the tide is turning the other way. Increasingly, the agencies are working with us, and the momentum is building. New fields are being entered, new employment and independence achieved, and of course, a growing number of agencies are managed by federationists and operated with federation philosophy, with dramatic results. Although the literature often contains references which belittle the capacity of the blind, there are also, and ever more frequently, the positive images, and we are not without our own capacity to write. A powerful new spirit now moves in the blind of the nation, and also in growing numbers of the public. The vital elements for an alteration in the pattern of our experience have come together in an energetic and forceful mixture. We in this room tonight are the force which will propel our movement through the last decade of the 20th century and into the one beyond. We are the components, the leaders from throughout the country, the rank and file members, the new inspiration. We will make the difference, for we must. Our record of achievement during more than half a century will be remembered with pride, but it is only the prelude. Each generation must do for itself and build on the past. We have learned that lesson well. We have learned it from each other and from our own experiences. In our yearning for freedom, others can go with us, but we must lead the way. We have not only reached but gone beyond the kindling point. We are the blind who reflect the flame. No organization on earth that deals with blindness has the strength, the determination, or the spirit of the National Federation of the Blind. My brothers and my sisters, come. Remember those who have shown the way and those who will come after. We will believe in each other, and with joy in our hearts, we will go to meet the future.

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1: School and the Chicken House by Homer Page. Dr. Homer Page is chairman of the Boulder County Board of Commissioners and a professor at the University of Colorado. He is also one of the leaders of the National Federation of the Blind of Colorado and of the National Movement. Here he reflects on the things that helped him achieve success. Miss Nellie Stice was my English teacher during my senior year at Buchanan High School in Troy, Missouri. She often read examinations to me. On the final examination, I received 296 points out of a possible total of 300. When we finished the exam, she told me my score and said, "Have you ever thought about what you would be able to accomplish if you were not blind?" Miss Stice did not believe blind persons could be successful. She believed that I had ability, and she felt badly that I, in her view, was destined to be thwarted in my efforts to use that ability. She genuinely felt pain for me. If any other of my classmates would have done so well, and none of them did, she would have said to that student, "Congratulations, you will go far in life." But those were not her expectations of me. In spite of the withering message that I received from Miss Stice, I was generally encouraged as a child. When I was in the first grade, the teacher set up three groups of different learning levels. I was originally placed in the slowest group. My parents are not educated people. My mother completed the 10th grade, and my father went only to the 8th grade. However, they understood that it was not good for me to remain in that group. They talked with the teacher, and I was moved up to the first group. I am sure that nothing my parents ever did for me, apart from giving me life, was so important to my future. If the teachers and administrators and other people had developed the expectations that I couldn't keep up with the demands of the school, then I hesitate to think what my life would have become. I am certain it would have been different and that it would have been much worse. There was another time when my parents came to my rescue. During the summer between my third and fourth grades in school, my family was visited by representatives from the Missouri School for the Blind. My father and I were on top of the chicken house putting down a new roof. We spoke with them from our lofty perch. They wanted me to attend the school for the blind in the fall. My father said no. He said, "My son is doing fine in school. I think a boy's place is with his family, and besides, who would help me with all this work if he were to go with you?" Few things could have been more important to a young blind child than to hear his father affirm that he was successful in school, loved and wanted by his family, and a productive, contributing member of the economy of his family farm. By the time Miss Stice made her comment, it was already too late for my spirit to be damaged very much. I was on my way to college, and there were some things that I wanted to do. Now, decades later, I ask myself, have I been successful? In some ways, perhaps I have. But if I have, I haven't done it on my own. I had a supportive family and generally helpful friends and teachers and a group of people working for me about whom I had no knowledge until well into my adult life. That group was the men and women of the National Federation of the Blind. Even though I didn't know it, opportunities had been made available for me by the work of the generation of NFB members that preceded me.
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3: Running for the Federation. Meet Ken Duke. A photo appears on the page, the caption, "Ken Duke runs a half marathon with friends." From the editor, "As part of the Federation's Coast to Coast Movement Challenge, we are honored to have been selected to participate in the California International Marathon, which takes place on December 7, 2025. Our National Federation of the Blind team will showcase the capabilities of blind people and generate support for the organization. We thought you would like to meet one of the accomplished blind runners who are taking part. Here is biographical information about Ken Duke. Ken Duke, a lifelong resident of Salt Lake City, Utah, is a dedicated advocate for the blind community and a proud member of the National Federation of the Blind of Utah since 2004. Currently serving as president of the Salt Lake chapter, Ken works alongside a committed board to advance the NFB's mission of empowering blind individuals to live the lives they want. Diagnosed in 1982 with retinitis pigmentosa, Ken gradually lost his sight and adapted his personal and professional goals to meet the challenges of blindness. Originally aspiring to be a furniture builder, he shifted his focus to technology, earning a degree in computer science and building a successful 30-year career in information technology as a programmer, software engineer, and project manager, supported by assistive tools like JAWS and screen magnifiers. As visual demands in the workplace increased, Ken transitioned once again, earning a business management degree from the University of Utah, where he also served as president of the Information Systems Technology Club. His leadership extends beyond the Federation. He is also president of the Achilles Utah chapter, promoting inclusion through athletics and social connection. Whether as a father, husband, president, chairman, board member, student, missionary, or volunteer, in each case, the main objectives are to work together to achieve a common goal, Ken says. I am a large recipient of service every day of my life. My family, friends, and colleagues uplift me with opportunities to grow and with experiences that advance my intellect. I also receive service regarding my personal health in the form of running partners. Without them, I would not have been able to finish over 63 marathons or be a part of the 1996 and 2002 Olympic torch relay. It seems only equitable that with so much service rendered to me, that I make it a priority to serve in the capabilities in which I can contribute. One of Ken's idols is Albert Einstein, who once wrote, 100 times every day I remind myself that my inner and outer life are based on the labors of other men, living and dead, and that I must exert myself to give in the same measures as I have received and am still receiving.
2: Blindness is not the characteristic that defines you or your future. 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
4: Okay, this next presentation is Sexual Health Education and Research, a community-centered approach driven by the blind. I learned many years ago through the Federation that the best way to be a teacher or a leader is to continue to learn things from the perspectives and lived experience of those that you are honored to teach or lead. And I try to do that on a daily basis in this movement. The first time I remember getting to know our presenter, our next presenter, was during our 2006 Rocket On program, which I was in charge of. That was not her first experience with the Federation. I looked back and noticed that she was published in Future Reflections in 2004. I told her that recently. I'm not sure she looked it up because she might be not so happy with what she said 20 years ago, but then most of us aren't, right? When she was in the program, she was only a sophomore in high school, but I can point out very significantly that in the Rocket On program, she was selected to be the mission director for our rocket project, which says something about her leadership and how early she started showing leadership potential. My experience has been she always has keen insight to offer and does not fail to share with you her perspectives, which always are informative. She was educated in schools, including the School for the Blind, and so she knows well the failures of the education system for blind children. And I particularly love her dedication to doing something about it. She works often in our Texas Federation youth programs. And her and I have often shared thoughts. She shared thoughts with me about how the blindness field and the materials produced around sexual health education are greatly lacking. So last year, I appointed a committee, a subcommittee of the board, to work with her on our first sexual health education program here at the National Convention. And I know many of you went to participate in that because I dropped by and I noticed that it was a great success. So I asked if she would come talk about it here. I was really honored to be in our Betsy Zaborowski conference room in April when this young lady defended her dissertation, calling out many times the work of the National Federation of the Blind and adding further academic credibility to the lived experience that we share, combined with real researched methodology. I'm certain that this won't be her last time with us. She will be making many, many more contributions to our movement, but I'm really honored to be introducing her for the first time on this stage as Dr. Micah Baugh.

0: Thank you. This is my 18th convention, and in all those years, this is one of the first times we're discussing sex education on the convention floor. But something I learned at my very first convention, this is the National Federation of the Blind, and we're not scared to tackle difficult things together. We're not afraid to get comfortable with uncomfortable topics. We don't shy away from tough conversations with others or among ourselves, and we certainly don't sit idly when we recognize injustice or inequity. I'm going to talk a lot about what other people say to us and about us, but I'm also going to invite you to consider what we, blind people, say to ourselves and each other collectively as a movement. Are we amplifying messages of hope and courage and inherent human value? Or to what extent, and I know it's hard to think about our faults, but to what extent have we amplified the messages of cruelty, neglect, and injustice foisted upon us by others' erroneous assumptions and misconceptions that we could never be sexual beings? But most importantly, what are we doing about it? You might have some feelings here in the next 20 minutes. They might even be some unpleasant feelings. You probably weren't expecting deep emotions on your Sunday morning. I wasn't expecting deep ones when I wrote this, but here we are, so at least we're in it together. Let's start with what other people say to us. The good news is, these are not our people, in case you were wondering. These people, often well-meaning experts in the vision field, send us messages about our needs, our desires, our hopes, our values in the world. Sometimes these messages are edifying, but usually they're just not. They said that blind kids don't need to learn Braille because it's too outdated. So we said, if they won't teach them, we will. And now we have the NFB Bell Academy. Then they said, blind kids can't learn science, technology, engineering, and math because it's too visual. We said, if they won't teach them, we will. And now we have a whole generation of science nerds and tech geeks. And then they said, teachers of students with visual impairments know everything they need to know. We said, first, let's try teachers of blind students. Secondly, no, they really don't. And yet again, if they won't teach them, we will. Say hi to a Teacher of Tomorrow cohort member if you see one today. There's 20 of them here at this convention. They're learning how to be our people. Let's make sure we're their people, too. One of my favorite things about our movement is the spunk and feistiness with which we attack injustice. Usually, when the messages we're hearing are as mired in misconceptions as those I've just highlighted, we spring into action. In other words, challenge accepted. But messages about reading and careers aren't steeped in the same social stigma and taboo as other messages. They don't wound us to the core of our worth as humanity like other messages do. Do you know what else they've been saying for all these years? Do you know what they say when it comes time for the talk in fifth grade or middle school? What they say when it comes time for health class in high school? If you think for a second, you know what they say, because somebody said it to you or a blind person that you care about. The things that hurt most are the most difficult to forget. And as the kids say, these messages hit different. Still, I'll state it plainly, and just so we're clear, everything I'm sharing here is backed by real-life research conducted by real-life disabled scholars, which, as a researcher myself, quells my ever-present anxiety about whether the statement I'm about to make is valid or not. Luckily, I did the entire literature review for you. You're welcome. So I can say with total confidence that everything I'm sharing is legit. So here's what they say. They say, in summary, blind kids don't need sex education. It's too awkward. It's uncomfortable. How would we even teach them that? We could just let them skip that class. And if we can't get them out of the class, maybe we'll just forget to make the materials accessible. So that way no one will feel awkward about them touching a picture of a vagina. Blind kids don't even need this information anyway. They're all so weird and nobody's going to want to, you know, have sex with them. Let's just discreetly encourage the parents to put her on the pill so that we can avoid periods and, God forbid, pregnancy. I hope we know how untrue and wildly misguided these statements are. But false or not, they sink in. What others say to us too often becomes what we say to ourselves. The underlying squeamishness here, it's not just about sex education. It's about whether we, blind people, deserve the information and opportunity to live full and enriching lives. Lives full of love, intimacy, and yes, good sex, if that's what we desire, as everyone else. But you know what the worst part of this is? And here's where my raging feelings enter the chat, and I hope yours do too. The worst part of this is that in my 15 years of working with blind kids, I hear these messages from them. They tell me how I'm just not relationship material, and nobody's gonna date me anyway, so I don't need to learn that stuff. And my family says they'd take my baby if I ever had one, so I'll just never have sex. If young blind people tell me these things in today's modern, enlightened, hip world, I know the things our elders could share would be even harder to hear. These messages are insidious. They hurt, sometimes so profoundly that we'd rather pretend that they don't apply to us or they don't affect us than engage in meaningful efforts to address the hidden kernels of truth behind them. But whether we address them or not, we carry the things that people say to us within us. They grow and they flourish, and we risk projecting them onto others in our movement, sometimes the most vulnerable folks around us. What do we say to the survivor who's trying to heal? What can we offer the blind parents who are trying to support their queer teenager? What answers do we have for a young blind woman who finds herself pregnant and doesn't know how she got that way because she didn't understand how menstrual cycles work? Do we respond in scoffing tones that sex has nothing to do with blindness? Or blind parents can figure this out on their own, it's not our job. Or my personal favorite, well, I didn't need sex education to figure out how things worked. These started as things that others have said to us, but they've become things that we've said to ourselves and each other. Because it's really difficult to confront the systems that perpetuate these norms. But is this who we are? Do we cede the right to write our own narrative in all aspects of life, even those that usually occur in the dark behind closed doors? I think not. I think, in fact, I know that we're better than that. So they said blind kids don't need sex education. So even though it's hard, even though it's uncomfortable, even though we are tired, and even though we don't all agree on the specifics of how and when and what to teach with sex education, we already know what solves this. It's the same refrain from the Braille, science, and teacher crises. If they won't teach us, we'll teach us. They wouldn't teach us, so we taught us. We, the blind, developed the Sexual Health Education Research and Training Project, which, to my knowledge, is the first research-based, blind-led, blind-centered sexual health education effort for blind adults. It was designed by blind people for blind people. No. Lest anyone think we approached this haphazardly, I'm going to throw out some fancy research lingo to assuage your worries. This is for all those science nerds who appreciate a long, overcomplicated description, but it's also for those skeptics who aren't sure if we ought to be venturing into research, or sex education, or research on sex education. The SHIRT project employed a community-based participatory research model, which is a social justice-oriented approach that was adapted for public health in the late 20th century. It's only about 25 years ago, in case you were wondering. This approach follows 9 key principles, which you can find in the peer-reviewed literature if you're so inclined. But suffice it to say that in this kind of research, it's the researched, not the researcher, that holds decision-making power and leadership. It's not academic experts telling blind people what we need. It's people with academic expertise and people with community-based expertise working together to solve agreed-upon problems using agreed-upon methods. We also used a critical disability theory lens. CDT scrutinizes the systems within which disabled people live, as opposed to scrutinizing the disabilities or the people themselves. Here's how I like to think of CDT. Instead of the traditional breakup line of, it's not you, it's me, CDT says to ableist systems and the people that perpetuate them, actually, it is you, you're the problem. And that's a view that I would venture to guess resonates with many of us here today. So with the CBPR approach and CDT lens in mind, we developed a sexual health education intervention, which is just what public health folks call a program, for blind adults. Because we know from previous research from Drs. Wild, Kapperman, Kelly, and others that blind adults did not get adequate sexual health education in high school, and because we do, obviously, have standards, we use the National Sex Education Standards as the basis for what content to include in the intervention. The NSES details all the skills and knowledge that one should have after leaving high school, so it was a logical place to start when trying to fill those gaps. SHRT also combined 13 constructs from 3 conceptual frameworks during intervention design, implementation, and evaluation. Conceptual frameworks are just roadmaps for researchers, and they tell us what elements to think about and how those elements relate during the research process. We chose the reach, effectiveness, adoption, implementation, and maintenance, or REAIM, framework, and its companion, the Practical Robust Implementation Sustainability Model, or PRISM, because these are widely used, robust, evidence-based frameworks in the field of public health. They've been tested, retested, critiqued some more. So in short, these frameworks work. With REAIM and PRISM, while REAIM and PRISM contemplate every aspect of the intervention design process, including the target audience, they lack the detailed consideration of the specific and unique attributes of each target audience, like blind people. And that's where our third framework, the 5 Principles for Disrupting Compulsory Sightedness, comes in. This framework was developed by blind scholar Natalie Shaheen, and it maps. Yep. It maps in hierarchical order the necessary infrastructure for a given educational endeavor to cultivate success for blind learners. Now, these things might seem obvious to us, like embracing non-visual techniques, creating an empowering environment, ensuring that all equipment and materials are accessible, but they're sadly novel concepts to some of those experts in the vision field. The combination of interdisciplinary frameworks addresses a key problem with much of the programming, sexual health or otherwise, developed for blind people. In my experience, well-meaning content-specific experts like sex educators want to be inclusive, but they develop programs that lack the need or that do not meet the needs of blind individuals. Conversely, professionals in the blindness field want to address identified knowledge and information gaps, but they lack the content-specific expertise, like credentialing and sexual health education, to do that effectively. It's the combination of blindness-specific and content-specific expertise that's critical here, and though it took us 3 frameworks and 13 constructs from them, we achieved that goal with SHRT. So at this point, I've introduced to you lots of acronyms: SHRT, CBPR, CDT, NSES, REAIM, PRISM, 5 framework or 5 principles. We've got a whole alphabet soup. Since we all know that the quality of your work directly correlates to the number of fancy acronyms you have, I posit that I have thus adequately convinced you of the valor of this endeavor. Sarcasm aside, the fact that our work is grounded in science is profoundly important, but it's also a bit of a drag if research isn't your thing. So let me turn now to some of the things we learned from our years-long, meticulous effort to bring the SHRT project to fruition. I'll spare you the research specifics this time and just say that we learned these things because we asked blind people, both the 14 facilitators that helped run the event and the 178 participants that attended it, what they thought. So this information comes from us. It doesn't come from somebody else who thought they might know what blind people need. It's clear from our data that there's a resounding need for continued sexual health education work in our community. Both participants and facilitators emphasized that they were excited and relieved that our organization was engaging in this critical work. Here's what two participants said. One said, "The positive blindness philosophy and complete openness of the facilitators was amazing. Every table I visited was patient, kind, and happy to answer questions. The fact that this was happening at all changed my life." And I cannot name just one thing that was great about this particular activity. I've been saying for a long time that we needed a way to learn about sexual and relationship health that would be inclusive to blind people, and this was it. Our data also highlights that for sensitive information like sexual health, it is imperative that blind people have autonomy over what and how they learn. So rather than creating a seminar where folks would be exposed to prescribed content, we developed a self-directed open house where participants could decide what and how they learned. Some folks were just interested in anatomy, others were there for the contraception, many were interested in gender and identity, but most folks wanted to visit every table to learn all that they could. It sounds so simple to let people choose what and how they learn, but for many attendees, this was the very first time. These are adult attendees, and this was the very first time that they could, one, choose what topics they wanted to know about, two, have time to explore those topics without 57 people asking if they needed help, three, have access to somebody who knew non-visual techniques and could answer their questions, four, decide that they didn't want to talk to that person who was there to answer questions because they wanted to explore on their own, and five, have everything, not just one thing or two things, but everything available in accessible, high-quality formats. Here's what this meant for just one participant. It's a story that was shared by one of our facilitators. "I had an asexual, aromantic person come to my table, and she was in tears, and she said, 'I never thought I'd be welcome at an event like this.' And then she said, 'I can just leave the tables where I'm uncomfortable, and I never thought I'd be able to do that.'" This person was asexual, meaning they don't experience sexual attraction to anyone at all. They're also aromantic, which means they don't have romantic feelings either. Essentially, this is perhaps the last person we might expect to attend an event about sex. But she showed up because, well, I don't know why she showed up. We'll have to do more research to know why people came to these things. But I would hypothesize that it's because she got all the wrong messages growing up. But regardless, this person had a transformative experience because her autonomy was respected, because we made space for all of us, and because we had the courage to tackle these difficult things together. We learned plenty of other things about what makes sexual health education effective, what we did well, and what we could do better. But with my remaining time today, I want to share with you a few more glimpses of what happened at the SHIRT Project. We didn't shy away from tough conversations, and these stories, these are our collective reward. At the end of the evening, a blind woman, probably in her early 20s, who didn't know how to use a tampon, was learning how to use a tampon, asking questions about why is this here and how does it stay in, and having all these questions answered for her that nobody's ever answered before. This is incredibly important information that somebody should have shared with this person, and it didn't happen until this event. And we had someone come up who wanted to be a blind parent. She had never met a blind mom before, and she didn't really think it was possible. She burst into tears hearing our stories about how we were parenting positively in the community and how it really was possible. Then she starts being all apologetic about crying, and I was like, no, it's fine. Please keep crying. And at that point, that's when I knew that this is where I'm supposed to be. And finally, we had a family who lost a baby at 13 weeks. And seeing the 3D printed 13-week ultrasound, they connected with it so emotionally and so hard. It was such an important moment for them to see what their baby might have looked like. They finally got some closure. We don't have to continue to simply absorb the messages of others. We're not empty vessels just waiting to be filled with whatever they decide we should hear. We don't have to wait and hang on and hold tight while someone else determines what crumbs of knowledge we're allowed to have. If we ask nicely, maybe someone will explain how to use a condom. If we don't make a fuss, perhaps they'll describe labor and delivery or lactation. Maybe we'll get enough to get by, and maybe we won't. But make no mistake, unless and until blind people are at the center and at the helm of this sex education ship, we will never experience the freedom to live the sexual, asexual, or anywhere in between lives that we want. We decide what messages, ideas, and values and priorities flow freely within our movement. And when we do that, by extension, we also decide what flows freely from our movement into the hearts and minds of those vision experts and anyone else who hasn't yet realized that when we say blind people live the lives we want, it applies to every aspect of our existence. Whether you're a blind, black, queer and kinky, retired pastor from rural America, or you're a young, blind, deeply devout Catholic from the inner city who's just trying to conceive a child, you belong here. And if none of these struggles resonate inside you because you did get adequate sexual health education or because you did figure it out all on your own, pick up a brick and help us build something because you especially belong here. Maybe you don't need blind-led, blind-centered sex education or research, but I assure you that blind-led, blind-centered research needs you. It's not about your personal views on sex. It's about our collective right to have equal, if not superior, access to all educational opportunities, including sexual health. We didn't stay silent when they wanted to do away with Braille. We didn't sit still when they said that STEM careers just aren't for you. We're moving to make sure that teachers have the tools and philosophy they need to nurture our next round of blind leaders. Wherever there's educational injustice, wherever blind people are getting the short end of the stick, and whenever they tell us that you're not eligible for all that life has to offer, we'll be there. We'll step into weird, awkward, uncomfortable spaces together. We'll do the work to generate the data that will tell us how to make it better, and we'll use that data along with courage and commitment and a solemn promise forged from shared pain and shared resolve that we will not let their messages win. We'll do research on Braille and science and sex and whatever comes next. We'll craft our own messages to share with others, and most importantly, those messages, our messages, are the ones we'll amplify back to ourselves. Thank you.
1: Well done.
0: Is that okay?
1: Very well done. Great job.
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3: 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Arguments for its continued practice in our current environment by Ryan Carsey. There is a photo on the page, the caption, Ryan Carsey. From the editor, Ryan Carsey is a member of the National Federation of the Blind from the state of Pennsylvania. He graduated from the Louisiana Center for the Blind in 2012. He was taught and mentored by the late Arlene Hill, who strongly supported his desire to teach cane travel. He studied psychology and philosophy at Northampton Community College and Moravian College. He eagerly accepted an opportunity to teach cane travel to blind adolescents at Blind Industries and Services of Maryland in the summers of 2017 and 2018. He currently has a similar position in the Colorado Center's summer program. He also taught assistive technology to clients within the Commonwealth of Pennsylvania in 2018-2019. Within the past year, Ryan discovered his fascination with urban design and the built environment, which will probably be evident in his writing. He specifically has an interest in what factors make places more walkable, as well as the principles that guide the development of great public transit systems. Ryan has loved running since the age of 16 and, more recently, has incorporated bodyweight strength training exercises into his training. While I attended the Louisiana Center for the Blind in 2011-2012, I remained at the center for my training, only returning home for Thanksgiving and Christmas. This immersion training is foundational to the training methods used by our training centers, since we believe that proper training and opportunities lead to more independence. It is much harder to achieve proficiency and confidence in a practical skill without immersion on a daily basis, especially skills related to cane travel. However, for the first time since the National Federation of the Blind began using immersion training in its three training centers, we face a serious and sweeping dilemma because of the novel coronavirus pandemic. To give one example of the impact, the Colorado Center for the Blind had to make the difficult decision to suspend training and send their residential students home until further notice. Since it is impossible to know how long the virus will continue to be a threat to public health, they will also have to make another difficult decision about their summer youth program, of which I am a part. Immersion will always be an essential element of our training that

alike to keep progressing and learning despite our current state. There is already a considerably large collection of literature out there about what structured discovery is, why it works, and how to use it. Without going into too much detail and repeating what has already been said, I'd like to talk a little bit about two broad elements underlying structured discovery that are relevant to this discussion. The first thing to understand is structured discovery learning is focused on the student, and the goal is to shift the role of the decision maker from the instructor to the student. The goal of cane travel under the structured discovery model is to get each student to the point of making decisions as soon as they can. In the beginning of training, the instructor will be more involved as the student is just beginning to learn concepts such as cane techniques and cardinal directions. But unlike the traditional method, this teaching method, along with its emphasis on non-visual techniques through the use of sleep shades and the long white cane, will gradually shift autonomy to the student as he or she becomes a more proficient and confident cane traveler. For example, suppose a blind student in training is going to participate in a lesson involving a bus route. Using the structured discovery model, an instructor will give the student a destination to go to. Assuming the student had some prior experience with public transit, and depending on the student's confidence level, the instructor may either ask the student how he or she will get there and which bus they will take, or the instructor may simply say, "Take me there." If the student is pretty advanced and confident, the student may even be taken to an unfamiliar place and asked to meet the instructor somewhere. Using the traditional model, the instructor will accompany the student to a bus stop or station that they are more likely going to use regularly. The instructor will describe the layout and explain where certain buses stop within a station. The student will be told which bus goes where and encouraged to focus on one bus route, perhaps a bus route that will be used frequently to travel to work or a medical office. It is so important to notice the difference between these two teaching methods. Structured discovery gives more autonomy to the student, while the traditional model does less so. The second element of structured discovery is closely related to the element of student-focused learning, and in my experience, is not a part of the traditional model. The second element of structured discovery is an extensive examination of attitudes about blindness. We who teach using structured discovery believe that public attitudes about blindness are the biggest barrier that blind people face, and we strongly believe that it is important to have regular group discussions about these attitudes. The reason why is simple. Despite these attitudes and misconceptions, blind people are normal people just like everyone else. The belief about blindness being a normal part of life, along with my curiosity about walkable cities and my enjoyment of teaching cane travel, sparked an observation which I would like to share. First, let me briefly explain some important concepts about walkability. There is an excellent book written by Jeff Speck called Walkable City Rules. He lists and describes 101 rules that communities should adopt in order to be more walkable. These rules are grounded in what Speck calls the general theory of walkability. His theory states that a town or city will only encourage people to walk if it provides all four of these elements in its design: a useful walk, a safe walk, a comfortable walk, and an interesting walk. The useful and safe walk have to do with physical aspects of the environment, which include things like mixed-use buildings, places to walk to, and a specific network of walkability between them, proper widths of lanes to discourage speeding, and reliable public transit. The comfortable and interesting walk are more psychological, as they focus on what comforts pedestrians as they walk and what they find interesting. Things that fall into this category include eliminating front parking lots of businesses, constructing buildings that are proportional to the width of the street or taller, planting street trees and restriping streets to include parking lanes beside sidewalks, and showing a presence of other people by installing things like benches and windows along building fronts. In studying Speck's theory of walkability and reflecting on its relevance to orientation and mobility, I realize these are very similar concepts. Since blind people are normal people who are driven by the same motivations as everyone else, it is not unreasonable to say blind people have the same motivations to travel as sighted people do. Structured discovery cane travel enables those who use non-visual techniques to experience all four elements of the ideal walking experience. Structured discovery seeks to give the student a reason to travel, primarily in the beginning as the teacher teaches the student proper cane techniques, the use of cardinal directions, and a basic understanding of intersections and traffic patterns. It enables the experience of a safe walk by encouraging them to focus more on non-visual techniques to interpret their environment and make rational decisions based on what they expect will happen. This is in contrast to relying on someone else to do that for them or being reliant on their limited vision. It encourages the student to be interested in traveling and less fearful of the unknown, as oftentimes things can change throughout the travel lesson and in life in general. Finally, and perhaps most importantly, structured discovery helps the student feel more comfortable as a traveler and with blindness in the long run. Just as the enclosure of buildings, parked cars, and trees along the sides of sidewalks give pedestrians a sense of comfort and security,
Kane Travel taught you

0: The structured discovery model helps blind students develop comfort and self-confidence in any number of familiar and unfamiliar situations, and it encourages them to be more accepting of their blindness. Excluding discussions of attitudes about blindness would be like telling a pedestrian to walk along a sidewalk that had a parking lot on one side and a six-lane road on the other, with nothing between the curb and the nearest lane of traffic. You could do both, but both lead to discomfort and discouragement. With an understanding of two elements of structured discovery, is it possible for someone to improve in cane travel during this time among the orders to stay home, except for essential needs? As I said, nothing can fully replace the immersion experience that you get from training. Cane travel is best learned by traveling through the built environment and responding to events in real time. Learning on a conceptual level is not the same. However, learning on a conceptual level is better than learning nothing at all. A big advantage with the structured discovery model is it is very conceptual, and now is a great time for instructors and students alike to focus on cane travel concepts. Cane techniques and when to use them, cardinal directions, address systems, and public transit systems are a few examples of things to work on mastering. Cardinal directions in particular are challenging to many people, but with many of us having so much extra time on our hands at home, it shouldn't take long to master with consistent practice. Other things that are better learned through experience but can still be taught on a conceptual level include proper cane grip and arc, walking in step, parallel and perpendicular traffic, various types of intersections and when it is safe to cross them, navigating crowds, malls and shopping centers, and using public transit. These concepts are certainly better learned while you are working directly with an instructor, since the instructor can observe an arc that is too wide or narrow, just to give an example. And, due to the current parameters for social distancing, it is not advisable to work in any crowded area. However, it is possible for an instructor to teach these underlying concepts. With concepts such as cane grip, arc, and walking in step, the instructor will have to be very detailed and specific as to how to hold the cane, how wide the student's arc should be, and what it means to walk in step. Although nothing works as well at demonstrating these concepts as experiencing them in the real world, it is still very important to learn and understand them. Pairing the comprehension of these skills with regular philosophical discussions about blindness is the ideal strategy during this time of social distancing, keeping in mind the value of immersion.
1: Letting the world know that blindness is not the characteristic that holds us back. We're NFBRN, the National Federation of the Blind Radio Network.
2: Legislative Agenda of Blind Americans, Priorities for the 112th Congress, Second Session. The National Federation of the Blind, NFB, is the oldest and largest nationwide organization of blind people in the United States. As the voice of the nation's blind, we represent the collective views of blind people throughout society. All of our leaders and the vast majority of our members are blind, but anyone can participate in our movement. There are an estimated 1.3 million blind people in the United States, and every year approximately 75,000 Americans become blind. The NFB's three legislative initiatives for 2012 are the Fair Wages for Workers with Disabilities Act of 2011, H.R. 3086. H.R. 3086 phases out Section 14C of the Fair Labor Standards Act, which allows employers to pay disabled workers sub-minimum wages. This bill will end this exploitative practice, giving disabled Americans equal protection under the law to earn at least the federal minimum wage. The Home Appliance Accessibility Act, HAAA. Despite the existence of non-visual access technology, the overwhelming majority of home appliance manufacturers are selling touchscreen, flat panel, and digital home appliances that are completely inaccessible to the blind. HAAA calls for a study in minimum non-visual access standards for essential home appliances to protect blind consumers from the growing digital divide that threatens our independence. The Americans with Disabilities Business Opportunity Act, ADBOA. Section 8A of the Small Business Act allows businesses owned by socially disadvantaged groups to obtain federal contracts. Although two-thirds of Americans with disabilities are unemployed or underemployed, disabled people are currently not presumed to be socially disadvantaged. ADBOA amends Section 8A to add disabled Americans to the list of those who are presumed to be socially disadvantaged. The real problem of blindness is not the loss of eyesight, it is the misunderstanding and lack of information that exist. Given the proper training and opportunity, blindness can be reduced to a physical nuisance. Blind Americans need your help to achieve these goals and reach economic security and full integration into society. Supporting these measures will benefit more than just the blind, as promoting our economic welfare increases the tax base. We urge Congress to hear our demands for equality and support these legislative initiatives.
1: Proudly raising expectations. Because low expectations create obstacles between blind people and our dreams. NFBRN, the National Federation of the Blind, Radio Network.
3: 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Live the life you want.
4: Hello and welcome to the Nation's Blind Podcast. I'm Melissa Riccobono, and I am here once again with one of my favorite people.
5: Anil Lewis. And I'm here with one of my favorite people. It's good to see you, Melissa.
4: It's good to see you.
5: Missed you on the last podcast. Glad you're back.
4: Well, thank you. Yes, I'm very happy to be back. I can't remember. There was something going on with one of my children, I believe.
5: Isn't there something always going on with children?
4: Or it might have been me. It might have been acupuncture. I don't know. Oh, I think it was acupuncture. I had some vertigo before the new year. That was really unpleasant.
5: Oh, well, sorry to hear that.
4: 100% do not recommend. But I'm much better now and very happy to be back with all of you. How's your new year going so far?
5: It's going great. I mean, I'm on the podcast with you. I mean, how could it get any better? I think many of our listeners are going to find this particular episode really important. I mean, it's core to who we are and what we do. It's about employment. And I think many people would be very surprised, you know, that blind people are engaged in so many different types of careers and jobs. So I'm looking forward to us discussing that and also discussing some of the challenges that blind people face in obtaining employment.
4: Yeah, no, I'm excited. Our 15-year, well, she's not 15 yet. She'll be 15 in May. And we were talking over the holiday break, and she was saying, I need to find a job this summer. And her dad and I said, great, go out there and do it.
5: That's a great job, parents.
4: And she is legally blind. But she is really excited about it. And she's a true extrovert. So I'm not actually super surprised that she wants to do this. But I am really excited for her. I'm excited for her as she begins this journey. And it sort of made me think about my first job, which was actually at a park where they played baseball. And the park had a concession stand. And we sold all sorts of stuff, chips and candy and popcorn and cheese curds and also beer. And my brother said to me when I was in high school, freshman in high school,
5: cheese curds and beer, and you're selling this in high school
4: and beer, right? Okay. Well, it's Wisconsin. Yeah. So, you know, he said to me, would you like this job? It's cash. So you'll get, it's once a week, and you know, you can have the Monday when the women play softball. So it'll be mostly the women and their kids. And, you know, you can have your music on out there and do this and that, but you'll be selling all this stuff, but you're not 18. So somebody does have to be in there with a liquor license. And so my mom, actually, bless her, went to bartending or went to the little class. It was a bartending class. It wasn't like the whole school. But she got her liquor license so she could tap the beer, and I was able to do all the other selling and things.
5: You had me nervous for a little while. I see you, little underage kids, slinging beer mugs.
4: No.
5: I was about to offer the views of the host are not those of the organization.
4: No, we did it right.
5: Awesome. What a cool job.
4: And I mean, it was really a job that had my brother not asked me, I wouldn't have even known about it. Had my mom not been willing, because it was way the heck out in the country, it was probably a good 15 minutes or so from my house. And of course, I couldn't drive, being born blind. And so my mom was really the one that was able to kind of help me get the job, because she helped me get there. And then she also helped me by doing the bartending class. And then when I became 18, I actually got my license. And so there were some days that I was out there, you know, more by myself. So anyway, it was fun. But there were things, now I think about it and I think, oh, I wish I had the reader for the money. I mean, that was the biggest thing, especially with little kids, making sure that they gave me the right money, making sure that I was giving them the right change. There were some mistakes once in a while, and I always felt really bad about that. We always worked it out. What was your first job, Anil?
5: Oh, well, I'll talk briefly, but I think we have three guests that we really want to highlight. But my first job that the government actually took out taxes on was working at the Kroger's grocery store, which, you know, I was sighted at the time, but it gave me a whole lot of skills. I worked as a bass cart person, bagging groceries. Then I worked in produce, worked as a cashier, worked in stock, lots of different opportunities, lots of learning. My first job as a blind person was actually a Braille instructor and technology instructor. So some of what we'll talk about today, I guess, will allow me to expound on some of the work I did in those spaces. But let's move to our three guests here. Who would you like to introduce first there, Melissa?
4: How about I introduce or just bring in, she can introduce herself, my voice clone twin. Now, our podcast listeners are going to have to tell me if they believe that we sound alike, because many, many, many people have told both she and I that we sound very much alike. So this is Leah Stone. How are you, Leah?
6: I am really good, Melissa. Thank you. How are you?
4: I'm doing great. So what was your first job?
6: So my first job, which, you know, in retrospect, they probably shouldn't have hired me to do this.
5: I'm sorry. Hold on just a second. Just a second. Now, listeners, you can't tell me that did not sound like Melissa Riccobono. Go right ahead, Leah. Go.
4: It doesn't sound like me, but anyway, go on.
6: I don't hear it, but yeah. Anyway, so I was hired to be an aide on a school bus during the summer at the school bus company that my mom drove for. And during the summer is when, you know, the only kids being transported are kids with pretty significant disabilities who are going to year-round school. So it was my job to be the eyes and ears on the bus while my mom was driving. Now, at this point, my eyes did not work. So in retrospect, that was maybe not the, you know, the safety decision given the length of a bus, for example. But yeah, that was my first job.
5: So I guess I'll bring Janice in. And we neglected to state that both Lee and Janice are actively working with our NFB Employment Committee. Hi, Janice.
7: Hi, Anil. Yes, we are working with this fast approaching date for the Washington Seminar, the Career Fair at Washington Seminar. So I'll do the same thing. My first job was as a camp counselor, which fit my personality. I ended up in HR. I love people. And I think it was, you know, all of the campers ending up on my bunk at night, you know, missing their dog and their brother and their sisters and everything about home. So I've been taking care of people, it feels like, my whole life. But my first professional job and the job that I do now is in human resources. I looked at it last night, 28 years.
4: Wow.
7: I know.
5: She started when she was 2 years old.
7: Exactly.
4: She did. Absolutely. She did.
7: I was surprised, but I lost my vision in 2011 and it took me a little bit, but I ended up at the company I am working for now, NIB. And I think it was like 6 years after I started there, I returned to HR. And so now I'm a recruiter for NIB and I love it.
5: Very nice. We have one more guest there. Melissa, will you do the honors?
4: Sure. Another one of my favorite people whose daughter just had a birthday recently, and he is the president of Washington, D.C. This is Sean Calloway. How are you, Sean?
8: Oh, Melissa, I'm doing fine. By the way, you do sound like Leah.
5: And Melissa, just to give you a little ammunition, now, people tell me that I look like Sean
8: all the time.
4: Oh, that's hilarious.
5: But I count that as a compliment. I count that as a compliment. If they tell me I look as good as Sean, then well, I'm saying yes. Thank you.
4: I'm happy to sound like Leah. I just don't hear it, you know. Anyway. So what was your first job, Sean?
8: Well, my first job, I actually worked for Domino's Pizza.
5: What did you do at Domino?
8: I flipped pizzas, man. I flipped them and I was in the 10th grade and I flipped pizzas for Domino's. And then after I experienced my vision loss, my first job after my vision loss was I worked for Catholic Charities. I was a social worker.
5: Oh, nice.
8: Working in social work, coming straight out of grad school. And so that was my first gig. I worked at a sort of a clinic working with individuals who experienced substance abuse. So that was way back in 2002.
5: Now, Janice shared a little bit about what she's doing now. Leo, what are you doing? And Sean, what are you doing professionally now?
6: So I do a lot of things. Like Sean, I also have an MSW and I'm a licensed social worker. I am a child and adolescent therapist at a telehealth agency. I do some digital accessibility work and freelance tech recruiting when the market isn't on fire. But my new day job, where I am hiding in a supply room right now for this call, is as a VR counselor at our state's blindness agency.
5: Nice. Now, you do know that this is a podcast you're participating on that will be available in all these streaming venues, right? So
6: I got a union. I'm good. This is my lunch break.
5: Okay, good. How about you, Sean?
8: Well, currently I work for the U.S. Department of Health and Human Services, work under the administration on Community 11. So I'm a project officer, and I primarily work with the traumatic brain injury programs. We call them TBI state partnership programs that we fund in 31 states. Also, I have a part-time job. I'm a case manager, part-time case manager for the Columbia Lighthouse for the Blind. So mainly I do case management, of course, psychosocial assessments, and conduct peer support groups. So love both jobs. Can't complain at all.
5: Nice.
8: Oh, can I mention the Federation is a job too? Or is that just volunteer?
7: I second that.
5: Well, if you're doing it right, the Federation can be a job, but it's one of the most wonderful jobs a person can have. So,
8: I totally agree.
5: So we're trying to explore the different aspects of employment around, well, blind people being employed. And so many people like to talk about the dismal statistic. You know, they say it's 75% unemployment rate of blind people. When we put out some information in our social media, and it was interesting that some of the comments were kind of contesting the figure. But the thing that I find interesting, well, let me just put this out there. The thing that I find interesting is people will argue, well, it's not 75%. It's more like 65%. Like, that's better. It's still 65% is still atrocious. I do think that we have to deal with that issue. Just curious, what do you guys think the major barriers are to actual full and gainful employment of people who are blind?
8: Well, Anil, I would say that when you have adults, Anil, who are losing their vision, right, and they're relying on their state agency, right, in regards to obtaining employment, I'm not calling the state agency a barrier because they've helped many people, including myself, obtain employment. But I believe because of the financial strain these days, right, I believe that, in my humble opinion, that adequate training, right, I mean, systemic adequate training, I'm not talking about 4 days of JAWS and training is over. I mean, I think this training, it's due to financial constraints and people, you know, agencies saying we don't have enough money. You know, people are not getting the real good training to really help them become employable again. I really believe that.
5: And when you say training right now, you're talking about like adjustment to blindness training and blindness, alternative skills of blindness training.
8: That and also assistive technology training.
5: Okay.
8: Right. Because people get training, Anil, but the training now, and I can't speak for all over the country. Of course, our training centers are phenomenal, so I'm excluding them. But when you talk about sort of the agencies, a lot of agencies around the country, it's called this microwavable training, right? Yeah. Just give you these, you know, quick few weeks of training and think you can really be prepared for employment.
5: Be competent.
8: And it's not happening.
5: Ladies, what do you think?
7: I agree wholeheartedly. At NIB, we've interviewed many blind job seekers, and, you know, we ask about what training have you received. And some of them will say, well, I did have keyboarding, but that was 2 years ago. And I know it's not, you know, still the same as it was when I graduated that program. And relying alone on VR to provide training is, that's not going to cut it, not in today's environment, because we're all competing against each other, not just blind people to blind people, but blind people to sighted people. That's the real world. And we have to compete with the skills, or our skills can't be I'm missing this for the last 2 years. I agree with Sean. Technology is a huge component. If you're like me, you get these Windows updates, it seems like every week, and you have to figure out what's new, how you have to maneuver differently to get the same task done. So I agree. I think training is number one.
5: Yeah. How about you, Leah?
9: Yeah, I really want to echo the training piece. I do think that that's really essential. And I tell anybody who will listen that if I didn't go to the Colorado Center right after I finished my MSW, I don't know that I would have had the career that I have at this point, or the experiences that I've had. So I think lack of access to blindness skills training is a huge barrier to employment, because if you mm-hmm. are not confident with especially assistive tech, you're going to have a hard time. But I also think, you know, we can't ignore that we are still fighting back against low expectations from mm-hmm. employers around the country. In every industry, that blind people can't do this. And how could a blind person possibly do that? And well, I can't imagine how a blind person does this. So I'm simply going to look at the next resume in this pile. You know, that kind of attitude is still, I think, very prevalent.
10: Yeah, I think our guests have such good points. And we actually have some interesting, at least one interesting social media answer, kind of that is a little bit like this, but different. But before we get into all that and much more, why don't we pause to hear this ad?
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10: All right. Welcome back. We did ask on social media, what were the major barriers to employment and what would it take to increase employment opportunities for blind people? And a few of the responses, I'm sorry, Tasabi, perhaps, T as in Tom, A-S-A-B as in boy, I-H, I'm sorry if I'm saying your name wrong, or happy if I'm saying it right, from Illinois, says, one of the biggest barriers to employment for blind people is that advocacy efforts often focus on securing high-level or professional jobs, which, while important, overlooks a critical issue. The highest unemployment rates for blind individuals could possibly be in entry-level positions like fast food, retail, and restaurant jobs. These roles are essential for young blind people to gain foundational work experience, build confidence, and develop transferable skills. When these opportunities are unavailable, it leaves many blind youth without experience needed to advance in their careers, leading to a loss of motivation and inspiration as they transition into adulthood. To address this, we need to advocate for inclusion at all levels of employment, ensuring that blind individuals have access to the same stepping stones as their sighted peers. Employers in these industries need better education and support to understand how blind employees can be valuable contributors to their workforce. And young blind people need the support and the training to work in these environments as well. I think that's a really interesting point, and definitely something that, you know, youth, that's why I was so excited to see our daughter say right away she wants a job. I don't know what barriers are going to look like for her. You know, she's really good at babysitting, so she might take that route. And there's lots of families with young kids in our neighborhood, and so she might be a mother's helper slash nanny over the summer. And she is only 15, and so a lot of the stores around here don't want to hire 15-year-olds yet. But it's a really good point about entry-level jobs, and that's why it was so important for me to get the concession stand job. Because I knew McDonald's in my small town wasn't going to hire me.
5: And I think it begs the point that our guests have said, though, those fundamental blindness skills are still key, you know, because you wouldn't be able to be successful if you didn't have those fundamental blindness skills. And I agree. Corb O'Connor and I used to joke all the time. He says, you know, young blind people don't have enough bad job opportunities, you know, because once you become a professional, working at a fast food restaurant, that's a bad job. Working at a grocery store, that's a bad job. But I have to tell you, some of the best people skills, the best problem solving skills, my customer service, ADIC, my work ethic, all were manifest in that Kroger's experience. I couldn't have learned that in any place else other than that. So yeah, having our blind students really engage in those types of jobs actually helped them develop a real employable skill set.
10: No, I totally agree. And they're doing things with their peers too. You know that, and they're gaining friendships. I mean, there's so much that type of work can do.
8: And I agree with that. It's funny you mentioned that. When I worked at Domino's, I was, like I said, high school student, fully sighted. We had a person, individual with low vision, who worked at Domino's, right? And this was in the late 80s, okay? And so it can be done. And it can be done. It's just opportunities have to be presented, and awareness needs to be brought to these type of companies. So he's absolutely right.
5: Yeah, and that's one of the barriers that blind people face with respect to any job as well, making sure that the job is accessible to blind individuals. And a lot of people think that that means you got to engage in a lot more money for the employer, et cetera. And that's usually not the case. I have so many examples when I used to do job placement of how we went in to make a job more accessible for a blind person to perform it, but also created opportunities for even the sighted people in that environment to be more productive. Because some of the stuff that we implement towards accessibility are really just best practice for an employment environment, period.
10: Yeah, you know, it's really interesting. One of my first jobs, actually aside from my work in college at the Disability Service Office, my first job after grad school was in a women's shelter. And I don't know, I must have given a heck of an interview because they truly did not know how they were going to make things accessible. But instead of having the attitude that, well, we don't know how it's going to be done, so we're not going to hire her, it was, we're going to hire her because we have the faith that she can tell us how to do it. And so often that's just not, I don't know how I got so lucky. I think it helped a little bit that I was quite overqualified for the job. They were looking for somebody with a high school diploma, and here I was with a master's degree in counseling. So I'm sure that helped some. But I mean, it was so simple. Once they started saying, okay, this is what you're going to have to do, I said, well, one thing was the logbook. They didn't have anything on computers. Everything was handwritten. And I said, okay, here's a little tape recorder. If you guys could just read the log and keep me updated on this cassette tape when I come into my shift, I'll listen to what everybody reported and I'll know what's going on. You know, well, how will you know what room is which? Well, I'll put Braille on the doors. I mean, it was so simple, but I look back on that and just think it could have been so different, but they were willing to take that chance on me. And luckily I had the ideas and I did have some equipment. I had a printer that I brought to the job so I could print out my log entries. You know, I was lucky to have that. I mean, that was certainly, you know, there were certainly some things that I brought that were good that I had just in my disposal, because otherwise they would have maybe had to provide something for me, but they didn't.
5: You said simple, and I think that's one of the barriers too. We may think that it's simple, but society, unfortunately, thinks that blind people don't have, I mean, even our guests here, when they introduce themselves, there are people who are listening saying, I can't believe that they're working in HR and social work, et cetera. Just out of curiosity, what type of accommodations or interventions did you guys need in order to be productive in your chosen professions?
7: It was a computer with Fusion on it. When I started, there were two separate softwares, JAWS and ZoomText, but that was the, and a large monitor. Those were the only accommodations I requested.
5: And for the few people who may not really know, the Fusion is a combination of speech access to a computer and also large print access to the computer.
8: Yeah, I was going to say definitely for me, computer with JAWS. And that was, I was good to go once I had that, quite honestly. Mm. When I heard Melissa talk, I mean, she brought back memories because I was in the same situation. Of course, I said I worked for Catholic Charities. I mean, and it's Catholic Charities. So you know, they were very, very accommodated. They didn't know what to do, but they relied on me to tell them what I needed them to do. And it was, you know, very rewarding job, quite honestly, because they were, you know, they gave me the opportunity to let them know how to accommodate me and, you know, the next person who may come behind me. So, but to answer your question, definitely, Anil, was the computer with the JAWS screen reader.
5: Leah?
9: Yeah, computer with JAWS and software that played nicely with JAWS is all that I needed.
5: I love it, software that played nicely with JAWS, which again, begs the whole question that we that's why we fight to make sure that websites and applications are accessible, because just with those simple modifications, which are truly best practice, we can create opportunities for blind people to have some really dynamic jobs.
4: Yeah, absolutely. So, you know, there are lots of barriers, and there's actually really interesting comments from social media that we're probably not going to get to. So just search National Federation of the Blind on Facebook and just look for this post, because there's some great thoughts about sort of our social security, that type of thing. I know we always advocate for the end of the earnings cliff so people aren't penalized for working. And that's a whole other thing. And going beyond your comfort zone is a big theme. But, you know, obviously, once you're able to kind of come beyond some of these things, people are employed. And we in the National Federation of the Blind really want to help people become employed. And one of those things that we do is our career fair and also our Where the Blind Work webinars. But before we talk a little bit about those things, I'd love to hear from our guests. What are 5 tips that you would give blind job seekers to help them become successfully employed? Leah, why don't we start with you?
9: I really like the social media comment that we've read before, because it kind of ties in with some of what I've got here. So I will just say, prior to this, I worked in a transition program for 4.5 years with blind high school and college students. And not to toot my own horn, but I was very good at what I did in terms of finding my students jobs, especially in some of those unskilled roles, like at restaurants or fast food or retail that we were talking about before. And one of the biggest tips that I want to share is learn to find a job like anyone else would. What does that mean? I notice that a lot of the blindness agencies, you know, Voc Rehab, people really focus on things related to blindness when it comes to job preparation, job searching, applications, things like that. And I'm not saying that stuff is not important, but it glosses over the really essential skills that everybody, blind, sighted, abled, otherwise, needs to find any kind of job at all. Mm-hmm. So I'm gonna plug my favorite blog. Allison Green is a queen. Ask a Manager has fantastic resources for sprucing up your resume, getting a cover letter that works. I've used her advice to get a lot of my students' work in the past. I've used it to get jobs myself in the past. It is job advice for everybody. It is not blindness specific. So that's one piece of advice. I would also really strongly advise everybody, especially if you're looking for more white collar oriented work, spruce up your LinkedIn. If you're sitting there thinking, oh, what's LinkedIn? Let's start there. Get yourself a LinkedIn if you're not there yet. Genuinely, and Janice may be able to back me up on this one, but LinkedIn is a recruiter's best friend. And so if you are not on LinkedIn, you are being passed by recruiters, depending on what industry you're in. So I very much encourage people to make LinkedIn profiles, make use of LinkedIn, right? Think of it like a gym. It works if you work it, right? That was only 2 pieces of advice, but I feel like I'm talking a lot. So
5: 2 solid pieces, though.
4: they're really good pieces. Why don't we go to Janice? You know, you're all about helping people get jobs, Janice. You're a recruiter. So what are your tips?
12: Yes. I've had a lot of great
7: interviews in the past with blind people, and when you find someone who's prepared and ready and eager, it just knocks your socks off. You just stand in awe of the person. One thing that I had to figure out when I was interviewing was, okay, so you're at the interview or you're at the job fair. So what do I do with my coat, my cane, my resume, which, you know, can be in a portfolio? What do I do with the business cards I receive and a note taker? Like, what can I do in order to approach, you know, the interview or attempt get to the table at the job fair? That's a lot to maneuver. So my advice would be to get to the place of the interview or the job fair at least 30 minutes, 20 minutes if you can, early, to find a place to hang your coat, find a place to put down any extra materials that won't serve you well walking through that career fair. It's a more professional presentation, don't you think?
4: I would think so. Or I would think, you know, maybe carrying a briefcase or something that holds some of that, you know, really figuring out what it is you need. And I think what you would take to an interview table is probably a little bit different than what you would take to a job fair. I'd say a job fair, you're, you know, traveling a little bit more light. Maybe you leave your coat somewhere else or don't bring one, depending on
7: right.
4: where you are.
7: Right.
4: But I think that's really good advice. And you know, maybe it is a nice briefcase or something. Again, you want to dress. Want to dress well, right? So it should be something that looks quite nice and professional. But I think there's nothing wrong with carrying a small bag or maybe a slightly bigger bag that has some of your resumes, that has maybe a pocket where you put, or a case where you put all those business cards that you receive, and where you can have your note taker. And if you need it, you can pull it out quickly. That's really good advice.
7: Thank you. Another one is to have someone you trust critique your interview outfit. And my advice would be to have 3 interview outfits, because what'll happen is you'll get that offer to come in for an interview and you don't want to have to go through the same thing, right? So while you're putting one outfit together, put 3 together, 3 or 4, just so you're ready. The shirt has been picked up from the cleaners. You have your socks, you're lined up, you have everything ready to go. That happened to me at one career fair that I went to. They wanted to see me the next morning and my head was spinning. I'm like, I don't even know where I'm going to find, you know, something else.
5: What a great problem to have.
7: Yes.
5: That's nice.
7: But take care of it ahead of time. It's easy.
5: Yep, exactly.
7: If you're always ready, then you don't have to get ready.
5: Oh, look at that. That's a t-shirt.
4: Yeah, that's great. That's really, really good. And I would say, too, at the job fair, so I was a school counselor back in the day, and I went to a huge job fair where schools were looking for all kinds of different positions. And I could have just gone to all these different tables, but not everybody was looking for a school counselor, and I wasn't a teacher. So, I mean, it would have been a lot worse for me to walk around on my own and go to every table, but every table had a sign saying what they were looking for. And so my person's job was simply to be a reader, to walk around with me, read the sign. If she said, oh, this one's looking for a counselor, then she would completely step back out of the way. She might give me, like, you know, go straight ahead, you know, do you hear that person talking? That's the right table. There's 2 people in front of you. But she would completely step back, be out of their field of vision, so that they weren't going to talk to her. They were going to talk to me. But that really allowed me to be efficient going around the job fair and only hitting the tables which really needed what I had to offer.
5: You mentioned the career fair, and our employment committee has been working career fairs for a while.
4: Yeah.
5: I think Suzanne Thornton started it when Dick Davis was president, and this cohort now is really continuing to move it to that next level. Sean, you're helping coordinate our upcoming career fair at the Washington Seminar. You want to tell our listeners about it?
8: Yeah, man, I tell you, I always look forward to Washington Seminar Career Fair. sort of a sub of the wonderful career fair that happens at our national convention, which is very robust and just lovely. But this year we'll have a career fair on February 3rd at the Capitol Holiday Inn from 12 to 2 p.m. And we'll have several employers there. And again, you know, be prepared. I'm thankful to Nikki Jackson, who's assisting along with Leah and Janice as well with preparing this job fair for blind job seekers. It's been going pretty much at the Washington Seminar anyway for at least 10 years. But again, we will have employers from the public and private sector, federal government employers, state agencies as well. So I believe we do have webinars to prepare individuals who want to participate in the job fair. Of course, you can go to nfb.org to find that information. But again, we're looking for confident job seekers looking ready to be employed, Anil.
5: Sounds great. Looking forward to it myself. Yeah. One piece of advice I'll give job seekers, especially blind job seekers, is flip the script. So many people think blind people come in, they're going to be a burden. They have lack of capacity. And one of the things I continue to instill in all of our transition age youth, when we're working through all of our many employment and career related programs from the National Federation of the Blind, is to tell them that you leave your house every day to interact in a world that's not made for blind people. But you're still able to successfully navigate and get the information that you get or need in order to be fully participating member of society. And you do that through a select set of problem solving skills. You do that through a select perspective that is unique to most people that are out there. And all these are really transferable skill sets. I can't think of any team that would not want someone who comes to that table with the unique set of problem solving skills and also that unique perspective to address and consider problems and opportunities. So turn it into a positive.
8: Mm-hmm. And then I was going to say when Melissa had asked the question about the tips, I mean, you kind of hit the nail on the head in regards to just being confident, right? Mm-hmm. Confidence is very important with a lot of these employers. If they see any sense of, like, you're not sure, you're unsure, you don't have, you're not confident on you know, being a part of the job. I mean, they're going to X you out off the break because some of them, not all of them, but some already have these misconceptions about you being able to do mm-hmm. the job anyway. Mm-hmm. So if you come in there with that confidence, you know, that shows them that you are ready and willing to do the job that you are applying for.
5: That's it. And then they're going to say, you need to come in for a second interview the next day. So you need to have your new outfit ready.
9: Exactly.
4: That's right. I think, too, with that, I think all these were wonderful tips. But I would just say one more quick thing, which is if you are at a job and you aren't really sure how you're going to do something, I think that's okay, too. Because you do need to be honest. You have to be confident, but you also have to be honest. And this is really where, at least for me, where the National Federation of the Blind truly helped me get my first job as a counselor, because I could say, you know what? I probably haven't thought of every single thing that I'm going to need to do in this job, but I know many other blind counselors who are doing jobs that are similar to this one. And so if I come across anything that I don't know how to do, mm-hmm. I have people that I have a network already and I can ask them questions. And I'm sure, I have no doubt that we're going to be able to figure out ways for me to do this job. And so, you know, you don't always have to know all the answers either. I think it's very unfair. And I think we are often held to a much higher standard and asked much more of a what if than any sighted person is asked. And certainly, it is really okay not to know. But I think along with the training that I think is so critical and that people should get, I think having some kind of a network of other blind people who are in your specific employment field or who are just good people all the way around and will just help you problem solve and brainstorm, that's just essential to helping you be able to be confident and get those jobs.
5: But before I let you guys offer any closing comments, I do want to state one thing based on some of the feedback I saw from the Facebook post. we recognize that it's frustrating. To build on what Leah said earlier, my phrase is, it's a full-time job to get a full-time job.
4: Amen.
5: A lot of people think that it's going to be easier than it is, but it is a lot of work. And you're not just being frustrated because you're blind. You're being frustrated because it's hard to find a good job that you want. So I just want you to stay strong, you know, and continue to build that network, find that support group, and not just individuals who can help you find a job, but people who can help you deal with the frustration of not finding one. So just continue to fight that good fight, and it'll happen. So do you guys have anything you want to offer to our listeners before we wrap this one up?
7: I do.
5: Go ahead, Janice.
7: I just wanted to make sure that for those attending the career or any career fair, you got to follow up. Ask for the person's phone number, email. Mm-hmm. I'll call you in 1 week and make sure you do so, because a lot of employers tell me they had great conversations. They have the resume, mm-hmm. but people do not follow through. And that's sighted and blind. The vast majority of people who attend career fairs, it's missed. The link is missed to the potential employer because of lack of follow through.
5: Good point.
4: Really good point. Sean, do you have anything to add?
8: I mean, it's pretty much off, but I'm a put it in the air for those who are listening who are job seekers. I'm confident that you will be employed, but when you become employed, be prepared to give back.
5: Amen.
8: One thing I learned from my mentor, my friend, and my brother, Neil Lewis, is that, you know, what is given to you, you give back to others, right? And once you acquire that job, find ways to give back, to tell people your story on how you obtained employment, because, you know, blind people need to see other blind people, how they move, right? How they have acquired jobs, and, you know, and so I just ask everyone who is seeking jobs, once you get your job, just give back in regards to just talking to people on how you acquired employment, you know, because that will definitely help the next person when they are seeking employment as well.
5: Nice.
4: Leah, how about you?
9: Yeah, so I, Sean and Janice made excellent points, so I don't want to repeat, but I will just say to kind of piggyback off of Anil's point about how it is a job. I would say for those of you who are looking for employment or new opportunities, if you're already employed, mindset is everything. I have my therapist hat on for this, but mindset truly is everything, because looking for a job is a full-time job, but it's also a very demoralizing and difficult job. And it is very easy to get discouraged, but focus on cultivating an open and positive mindset towards your employment search, and focus on, you know, ensuring you have a community of people around you, like, say, in the National Federation of the Blind, or even just your friends and family to support you, because nobody does this alone, and it is really hard to do solo. This is a much less miserable process with a little help from, you know, your friends.
5: Great.
4: And I would just say too, think about the skills that you have. You might have your dream job, right? But maybe your dream job's not falling in your lap. What would be something else that could use similar skills that you'd be still happy doing, at least for a while maybe you're still looking for that dream job? I tell people all the time to think outside the box, you know, okay, I want to be a counselor. Well, I mean, counselor, you're going to be with people. So, you know, that's kind of how I went into my shelter job. I there was some counseling involved, but mostly it was just waiting for the phone to ring, you know, and that was fine. But I think we sometimes get so caught up as, this is the only job I want, or this is what I was trained for, so it's the only job I can do. And when you really look at it, that's really selling yourself short. And there might be other jobs out there that you could apply for. And, you know, maybe it's applying for some of those that you think, I'm never going to get this, but, you know, I'm going to apply anyway, because I would like something like this. And, you know, so those types of things I think is important too.
5: Yeah, and there's only so much we can cover in this podcast. So if you want more information around ways that we, the National Federation of the Blind, can help you find gainful employment, please visit nfb.org/employment. And we can talk to you about acquiring good, positive blindness skills. We can talk to you about getting good training for a variety of different employment opportunities. We can talk to you about interest evaluations that can give you information about jobs you probably never even thought of. We can talk to you about strategies for preparing for a resume, preparing for an interview. All those things we can work, but we can't do it in less than an hour. But we tried.
4: No, we can't. We sure did.
5: We tried. Hopefully this has been a helpful conversation, and hopefully it will stimulate people to take action. To really claim the type of employment that they would like in the future. And until then, remember, you can live the life you want.
10: Blindness is not what holds you back.
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13: The Smells and Sounds of 60 Years by Kenneth Jernigan. Everybody knows that change is probably the only constant in life, but I think we don't fully understand what that means until after we're 50. At least, that is how it has been with me. As readers of the Colonel books know, I grew up on a farm in rural Tennessee in the 1920s and 30s. And it seems to me that almost nothing today is the way it was then. Since I have been blind all of my life, I'm not talking about how things look, but how they smell, taste, sound, and feel. Start with smell. The world smells different today from what it did then. Nowadays, I spend much of my time indoors, breathing conditioned air, whether heated or cooled. But that wasn't the way it was when I was a boy. Since we didn't have electricity, we couldn't have had air conditioning even if we had been able to afford it. So in the summer, the windows were open, and usually so were the doors. The air was rich with odors, the smell of growing things, of the barnyard, of the dust and gasoline from an occasional passing car, and of creeks. These were the smells of summer, but there were also the smells of winter, wood burning in the fireplace, the smell of the unheated portions of the house, and the smell of the country in winter. And it was not just the odors of that time, but also the sounds, the mixture of stillness, bird songs, distant cattle, and the aliveness of the land. Today, whether indoors or out, one thing is always present, the sound of motors. There are automobiles, office machines, fluorescent lights, power tools, lawnmowers, vacuum cleaners, kitchen appliances, air conditioners, and heating units. When I was a boy on the farm, I might go a whole week without hearing a motor, but not today. In the world of the 90s, there is never a minute without a motor. Sometimes it is an avalanche of noise, and sometimes only a vibration in the background, but it is always there, always a motor. And I mustn't omit taste and touch. At first thought, it might seem that there would be no difference between then and now, but there is. It isn't necessarily that I can't touch most of the things today that I touched in the 1930s. It is just that I don't. And as to taste, it may simply be my imagination or my aging taste buds, but it certainly doesn't seem that way. Food is prepared differently, and the ingredients take a different path from origin to table. But what does all of that have to do with blindness? After all, that is what this book is about. Certainly blindness and blind people are not treated today the way they were 60 years ago. The blind of that generation had almost no chance to get a job and very little chance to get an education. In my case, I was allowed to go to college, but I wasn't permitted to take the course of study I wanted. I attended elementary and high school at the Tennessee School for the Blind in Nashville, graduating in 1945. One day in the spring of my senior year, a state rehabilitation counselor came to the school to talk to me about what I wanted to do and be. Ultimately, he told me, with big words and gently but with absolute finality, that I could either go to college and study law and pay for it myself, or I could go and prepare to be something else and be assisted by the state. Since I was a teenager and didn't have any money, I went and prepared to be something else. Of course, I now know that he was wrong. I am personally acquainted with at least 100 successfully practicing blind lawyers, and most of them are not noticeably more competent than I am. But I would not want to create the wrong impression. This man was not trying to do me harm. Quite the contrary. He truly believed that what he was doing was in my best interest. He was trying to help me. He was acting in the spirit of the times and doing the best that he knew. Today, it wouldn't happen that way, for although there are still roadblocks and failures to understand, any blind person who is otherwise qualified can go to law school. And there are other opportunities, a whole range of options and possibilities for the blind that simply didn't exist in the 1930s. Many things have made the difference, but principal among them is the National Federation of the Blind. Established in 1940 by a handful of blind men and women from 7 states, the Federation has conducted a never-ending campaign to educate the public and stimulate the blind. I joined the organization in 1949, and it changed my life. Today, the Federation is the strongest and most constructive force in the affairs of the blind of this country, but its work is by no

0: from local farmers to take to a nearby cheese factory. The days were hot, and when we could afford it, we sometimes bought a bottle of Coca-Cola. Incidentally, it cost 5 cents. I didn't have much money, but now and again I had a little, and I wanted to pay my share. One day I said to the driver, a young fellow about 20, "I'll buy a Coke for each of us." "Okay," he said, "stay here. I'll go in and get it." "No," I said, "I'll go with you." He was obviously uncomfortable and didn't want me to do it. Finally, he said, "I can't do that. How would it look if people saw a blind person buying me a Coke?" I was a teenager, not yet accustomed to the ways of diplomacy, so I told him in blunt terms that I would either buy the Coca-Cola publicly or I wouldn't buy it at all. After greed and pride had fought their battle, he decided not to have it, and we drove on, after which I was not welcome in the truck. But that was more than 50 years ago. It couldn't happen today. Or could it? Well, let me tell you about an incident that occurred less than 6 months ago. My wife and I were entering a restaurant, an upscale, classy place with plenty of glitter and lots of manners. It so fell out that another couple and we reached the door almost simultaneously. I happened to be positioned so that it was natural for me to open the door and hold it while the other couple entered. But the man was obviously ill at ease. He insisted that he hold the door and that my wife and I go first. Since I already had my hand on the door and was holding it open, and since I was not in the mood to be treated like a child or an inferior, I dug in my mental heels and stayed put. It was all done on both sides with great politeness and courtly manners, but it was done. As I continued to hold the door, the other couple preceded us into the restaurant. But the man was obviously uncomfortable, showing by his comments and demeanor that he felt it was inappropriate for a blind person to hold a door for him and behave like an equal. Trivial? Not related to the daily lives and economic problems of the blind? Not a factor in determining whether blind people can hold jobs or make money? Don't you believe it? These incidents, the one 50 years ago and the one this year, typify and symbolize everything that we are working to achieve. But again, I must emphasize that we are not talking about people who are trying to cause us harm. We are talking about people who, almost without exception, wish us well and want to be of help. Our job is not one of force, but of giving people facts. And key to it all is the National Federation of the Blind. Blind persons coming together in local, state, and national meetings to encourage each other and to inform the public. Sometimes we are tempted to believe that our progress is slow, but in reality, it has been amazingly rapid. We have made more advances during the past 60 years than in all previously recorded history. And there are better days ahead. It is true that the smells, sounds, touch, and taste of today are not what they were 60 years ago. But it is equally true that despite occasional nostalgia, we wouldn't want them to be. We wouldn't because today is better. And not just in physical things, but also in the patterns of opportunity and possibility. I say this despite all of the problems that face our country and our society. We who are blind look to the future with hope, and those who are sighted are helping us make that hope a reality.
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0: Hello, listeners. This is Anil Lewis, and I'm here with my friend
1: David DeNotaris.
0: Man, you sound so much better than I do. And we're here for the inaugural episode of the Blind Parents Connection podcast,
1: brought to you by the National Federation of the Blind.
0: This is going to be interesting. We're going to try to make this as educational and informative as possible, but it's around a significantly challenging issue for blind individuals, even today. Low expectations and the misconceptions around the capacity of blind people are resulting in some really just outrageous outcomes, specifically around the Blind Parent Connection podcast. We're talking about blind parents having their children

0: actually taken away from them, from the birthing rooms, from their homes, and only because of the ignorance of people who have the ability and the power to do so.
1: And Anil, I'm very excited. I've been so privileged to interview so many blind parents from throughout the country and to learn strategies, techniques to help them to be successful parents. Yeah. And that's really exciting. I'm so excited for this opportunity for the listeners to get to know more about the Federation and their members.
0: And that's the key. And that's what we're trying to do through this series of podcasts, provide a resource to blind parents out there and really hopefully to social workers and other decision makers around the capacity of blind parents. So helping blind parents understand the different tools and strategies they can use, helping society understand the true capacity of blind people to be good parents. We have to be really thankful to the Gibney Foundation for funding this effort. It doesn't happen for free. So their commitment through their financial gift has made it possible for us to really put this resource together. And it's really going to have a tremendous impact on the lives of blind people. But I think really overall on society in general.
1: Absolutely. I trust that it's going to stretch imaginations, raise expectations, and improve opportunities for the people we love, value, and respect.
0: Man, so you keep that up and people are going to be saying, why is Anil on this podcast? Well, I'll tell you why Anil's on this podcast. I'm a proud dad. I'm a blind guy. I raised my son. He's going to be a true world changer. And I think that that's not necessarily because his dad was blind, but based on some of the things that we've seen, it could have been the potential that he would not have had that possibility because, well, my personal story is in other places, but there's a real potential that I would not have been able to raise him as a father. But thanks to the Federation, I was able to. And you, sir?
1: Anil, I've been so like you. I've been so blessed with so many wonderful opportunities and experiences. I went totally blind from retinitis pigmentosa when I was 19 years old.
0: Oh, see, I had 25 RP took my vision, so.
1: Wow. Yeah. And my wife and I, Marianne, we have three kids. David is a sophomore in college. Mary Kate is a senior in high school. And Emily's a freshman in high school. And I just love sharing stories and just learning from other parents who are blind and learning how they travel independently and how they cook and how they clean and how they take care of their kids and how they help their kids at school and do homework and contribute in the community. So we're so excited for this opportunity.
0: Yeah. And as you said earlier, you had the opportunity to interview many parents from across the country. We put together various clips around those interviews to kind of make our point. This episode is specifically around resources, and we have a host of resources to share with all of our listeners. But we have to start with a pure understanding of the fundamental premise. Being a blind parent is no different than being a sighted parent. There are different strategies and tools that we put in place, but being a blind parent is essentially just like being a sighted parent.
1: Absolutely. Once we learn the alternative techniques, we can have and do and become and live the life that we want.
0: You interviewed Miss Bradley O'Connor.
1: Yes.
0: And she says it in very simple terms. So let's hear what she has to say about blind parents.
2: Keep in mind that nobody who has a baby, just because you get pregnant and are going to have a child doesn't mean you are automatically imbued with some sort of magical knowledge about what to do. Everyone else is just as clueless and overwhelmed as you are. So let go of the idea that you are somehow inferior to a sighted parent, because you're not.
0: Yeah, I love the fact that she says everyone's clueless. I mean, I remember holding Amari in my arms, you know, as he was born and not having a clue.
1: So, yep.
0: But he's still alive today.
1: Yeah, he's doing good, right?
0: Yeah.
1: And I know, you know, when we brought David home from the hospital, and you know, I was so afraid, you know, that they got that like wobbling head, you know,
0: yeah.
1: hold his head, okay, I'll hold his head. And then you just learn, you know, you learn how to hold him, and you learn how to feed him, you just learn. And you know, Anil, I don't know about you, but there was no instruction manual.
0: You're right, there's no manual, but there's still a need for planning. And I think that this next clip, when you interviewed Dr. Eddie Bell, really speaks to that.
1: Anil, Dr. Bell is absolutely an amazing individual who, you know, people think, well, he's a doctor. He, you know, he must be, you know, have it all going on. Anil, Dr. Bell went blind from a gunshot when he was 18 years old. and in a gang in Albuquerque, New Mexico. And he had mentors and coaches and role models like we've had, who encouraged him to go to school and to get a degree and to start a family. So what an amazing leader and mentor Dr. Bell is.
0: Nice. Let's take a listen.
3: You got to have either the skills and the knowledge, or know where to get the knowledge. When the doctor says, how are you going to check this child for a fever? You better know the answer to that question. It's not a hard one. They make talking thermometers. If you are pregnant or even thinking of getting pregnant, go get you a thermometer. Be prepared. Have that long before you ever need to know it. If you're not sure how to know if a baby has a diaper rash, tell you it's actually pretty easy because they're very fussy and it's easy to tell. But if you're not sure, you know, you connect with, there are hundreds and hundreds of blind people through this podcast and through the National Federation of Blind who've been there, done that, and would be glad to answer your questions. But, you know, get prepared, ask questions, know some of what you need to know before you ever get into that situation. You know, if I am a social worker and I say, you know, who's there to help you to care for this child? And you say, well, just me and my blind spouse. And I start asking questions about who's going to change diapers. And you say, well, I don't really know how to do that. And I say, how are you going to check for fever? And you say, I don't know. And I say, well, how are you going to make sure the baby's getting fed? And you say, I don't know. Well, of course I'm going to have concerns about your ability to care for a child. So do your research, do your homework, ask other blind people, and be prepared. And you know, and frankly, David, that's the advice that should be given to any parent.
0: Dr. Bell makes some really good points. And I think that most of all, making sure that as a parent, you can prepare. You should prepare as best you can. Some of the things that he said about the National Federation of the Blind and the discussions he had with other members, that holds true for me, too. There are a lot of things that, of course, I didn't know becoming a dad. But luckily, I had a host of blind fathers that could help me by sharing, you know, their strategies for taking care of little children.
1: People don't plan to fail. They fail to plan. And Dr. Bell made some just tremendous points about, you know, being prepared to how you're going to feed people, being prepared, how you're going to handle health care. So
0: how are you going to change those diapers?
1: How are you going to change those diapers? How are you going to, you know, help your kid to be as independent as they could be? And Briley talks about the importance of training.
2: And not everybody has the luxury of being able to plan when they're going to have a child. Sometimes surprises happen. But as much as possible before you have children, become comfortable with your own blindness skills. Encourage that blind person you know who's going to have a baby or who wants children to get access to good blindness skills training. So that can either look like going to one of our NFB centers, so like Blind Incorporated, Colorado Center for the Blind, Louisiana Center for the Blind, which I'm a graduate of. That will help you become as independent as is possible for you. To be able to cook non-visually, clean non-visually, which is very important to know how to do. How to travel well using a cane. How to use technology, which is particularly important when you get to school-age kids who have homework and other things. Make sure you are set up for success by having those skills. And not everybody has the ability to go somewhere for 9 months. I get that. If you can, though, it's only 9 months out of your life, which sounds like a long time, but it is an investment in your future. And when you have children, it's way harder and way more inconvenient to do it after that. If you can't go, reach out to your local VR agency, Vocational Rehabilitation, or Services for the Blind. They'll have somebody that can teach you. They call it rehabilitation, so rehab, teaching blindness skills in your own home. Reach out to your local NFB chapter. Sometimes some of the most effective mentoring or teaching comes from informal mentoring or teaching. So you meet a woman in your chapter who's a mom who has kids or a dad who has kids. People are more than willing, I find, to share their experiences and their techniques because there's no one right way to do everything.
0: I love the fact that she highlights the training that you can get from the NFB training centers and really talks about the sacrifice that it takes, but really frame it in a way that people can recognize the sacrifice is worthwhile. But then she also talks about some other options, you know, that people can really take advantage of. And I know personally for myself, if I would not have gone to the Louisiana Center, I wouldn't be as confident and some of the skills that I needed in order to be a really good parent as I am.
1: Absolutely. I'm a firm believer, Neil, that access equals success. And when we can access the same informations as our neighbors or peers, our coworkers, and we can live the same life. And those same resources that are available to anyone in the community are available to individuals who are blind. And so maybe we're just going to do some things differently. We're going to do maybe some more hands-on training, but it's still those same community resources.
0: You got a lot out of this interview with Briley. I love the fact that later on she talks about even more specific examples of how to really get, you know, information that you need in order to be a good parent. And this is good information for blind or sighted parents.
2: One huge piece of advice I have that was really helpful for us was to take a newborn care class before. And most hospitals are going to offer you that for free. And what you can do is request a one-on-one or a one-on-two if you have a blind spouse class. So the most valuable thing, too, that I think we learned in that class that is harder to learn by just observing or figuring out is swaddling. There are a million YouTube videos out there on it, but I can't see YouTube videos, right? So we learned how to do that. You learn the things everybody else learns, how to hold the baby and do a bottle if you need to. So the recommendation, particularly for breastfed babies, if you're going to give them a bottle, is to do what's called paced feeding. And that is a little bit more elevated than the traditional pose, cradle pose you may think of for feeding a baby. For anything like that, just ask your hospital for a more individualized class. You know, or you can also reach out in your area. If your hospital doesn't offer that, find a local doula. So doula is a birth support. They're birth support workers that assist women in birth. And often people do what's called they're a postpartum doula. So they can come to your house after you have a baby and help with things you may have trouble with. But a lot of them also offer child care classes, infant care classes. So check into that.
0: I love the way that Briley spoke to the point around self-advocacy. You know, it's nice to know what's going on, but if you don't use your voice really to assert yourself, to make sure that you can access the services that are out there, then they're not going to be there for you to obtain. But even before that, you have to be aware of the services and some of the resources that are out there for blind parents. There's information readily available through blog posts and other publications, and you interviewed a couple of individuals with some ideas about that.
1: We have just such amazing members who have blogs and who have websites, and just to really think about, you know, how do blind parents do things. Anil, some of the folks that we interviewed even have blogs in U.S. News and World Reports.
0: Wow, that's impressive.
1: Very cool. So there's so many wonderful resources aside from this one that people can avail themselves to and learn about and just nourish themselves. And like Dr. Bell was saying, be prepared. And there's so many ideas, and there's all you need is really one idea. And Anil, if you're talking to that medical professional in the hospital and you're not able to answer the question confidently and competently, well, then the whole conversation may go a different way. So utilizing these blogs and podcasts and websites are going to be an amazing tool for new and expecting parents.
0: Well, let's listen to some of them. You mentioned one about the U.S. News and World Reports. Is that Stacy Cervenka?
1: Yes, sir.
0: Let's hear Stacy.
1: All right.
4: So I write a column. Generally, it's monthly. Sometimes it's a little less than that. But I write a blog for U.S. News and World Report. You can find it online if you were to Google U.S. News and then my name. And I write primarily about issues affecting people who are blind and low vision. So it's aimed at blind and low vision parents themselves. But it's also understood that it's largely going to be read by a more general readership. And so it's also targeted and written in such a way that it educates people, kind of your average typical reader.
0: Good information there. And you also interviewed another one of our members, Ms. Terry Rupp.
1: Terry Rupp, who is very active in the Federation, who is a mom, who is a marathon runner, a motivational speaker, and she has a blog, Blind Mom in the Burbs.com. And absolutely an amazing individual. Let's hear from her, Neil.
5: The blog started out as a conversation between another Federationist who was talking to her sister about how she wonders how I do it as a blind mom in the burbs. So I started sharing tricks and tips on how I do it as a blind mom in the burb. My kids were 6 months and 2.5 at the time. So as you've guessed, the things that I write about have changed dramatically, from changing diapers to potty training to cleaning up, you know, sick kids and measuring medicine, things like that. So now to advocating for my kids in school with a blind child, as well as teaching my kids to advocate for themselves with bullies, field trips, things like that. It's also about me. It's not just about blindness. It's, I believe my tagline is the trials, triumphs, travels, and tears of a stay-at-home mom in the suburbs.
0: Really good information. I don't think I've read that particular blog. I'm going to have to go check that out.
1: It's very interesting, and it's practical, and it's down to earth, and it's not a lot of, you know, rehabilitation jargon. It's just someone sharing their story.
0: Nice, nice.
1: Yeah.
0: In addition to blogs, there's other podcasts. This is going to be a limited series, but there are ongoing podcasts to help blind parents, and Mary Jo Hartle has one.
6: My blog is makingitontheplayground.com, all one word, and our blog is kind of just a place where, well, so when we had our daughter, I started blogging about experiences as a blind parent and how I was doing things, because there are blind parents out there, but we're such a limited population, and I feel like there's resources, but they're kind of few and far between. And so I just wanted to, from my own experience, blog about some of the things we learn along the way, and then also in the hopes that maybe I could share some of, you know, what I was doing and learning as a blind parent with other parents. So I write about some of our family experiences and things we do or we learn with respect to blindness. And then the podcast, Jesse and I have done that together. It's Everyday Blind Parents, and you can check it out on, you know, iTunes. On the blog, we talk more about specific parenting issues. We've done a couple of episodes on working with schools, like how to build a relationship with your child's school, with their teachers and the administration, because that's a huge piece, you know, being able to communicate with them what your needs are as a parent and, you know, accommodations for you, and then how to be part of the school, how to volunteer. You know, sometimes there are barriers with that. And so we had a couple of episodes on that.
0: So, you know, what's interesting, David, all of the people that we've interviewed so far and spoken with are Federationists. So I love that their personal commitment to ensuring that blind parents can live the lives they want is manifesting itself into the blogs and the podcasts, et cetera. But it's the Federation that really is the real true glue that holds all of this together.
1: Absolutely, Anil. Someone, I think it was Eric, commented, it's faith, family, friends, and the Federation that have shaped him as a dad and as an advocate and as a leader. And Eric is the director of youth services.
0: This is Eric Guillory?
1: Yes, Eric Guillory is the director of youth services at the Louisiana Center for the Blind, and just an amazing dad and advocate, and just talks about the importance of the resources right here in the Federation that have changed his life.
7: We have a dynamic and powerful parents division in the Federation. We have divisions for, of course, as you know, all sorts of job roles and family and community roles, and really getting folks involved.
0: So definitely what Eric says around the Federation and its impact is echoed in the interview that you had with Melissa Riccobono.
1: Melissa is a fountain of information. She shares so many ideas, and she I love the thought that a network can eliminate the legwork. And, you know, I love the word network. You know, notice it's not net sit or net think or Netflix. It's work, right? And Melissa talks about the importance of being plugged into other parents who happen to be blind and sharing strategies about how they have handled obstacles, challenges, difficult teachers. Let's give it a listen.
8: That's one of the most important things for blind people in general, to have a network of other blind people. But I think for parents as well, it's you need a village to help you raise your kids. I don't care who you are. So I would just say that, again, you